0: Yeah, I suppose some people might think so, but...
1: I don't know. The main thing I called in, though, I wanted to say that because I really think they need to figure out what it is they're arguing against.
0: Mm.
1: And that's just been really bothering me the whole time I've been here, sitting here and listening.
0: Right.
1: But I really wanted to see if anybody had tried to put a biblical perspective on this.
0: And that would be?
1: Well, I've been looking through Revelations, and my dad pointed out chapter 18, which I don't have right here with me, and I should have.
0: That's all right. Paraphrase it.
1: Well, it pretty much talks about the great Babylon falling,
0: mm-hmm.
1: and it's kind of spooky to me. I wish people would quit quoting Nostradamus and the other Greek people, because they're doctored versions now anyway. They're getting them off the internet.
0: I know.
1: They need to go back to the source. And nowhere does Nostradamus say, in the ninth month, on the 11th day, the steel birds are going to crash. It doesn't say that.
0: I know.
1: But it talks in the Bible about the great Babylon falling and everybody standing offshore and weeping, the merchants, which I think probably resembles the stock exchange, and our dollar losing its value. But I was just wanting people to think about all these wartime, so-called wartime necessities, the new policies that could be included, like giving up certain freedoms.
0: Right.
1: I believe, I'm not sure if it was you or the news earlier that said that vans and trucks were actually being searched on their way into Manhattan.
0: I said that. I repeated something CNN had on earlier. Yes, they are. Randomly searching vans and cars and trucks.
1: Okay, I'm wondering just how long it's going to be going from that to let me see your papers. And I have heard here, I'm a college student, and I've heard on campus there are actually people who want Muslims to wear badges. I would like to remind them that
0: why not
1: Jewish
0: scarlet
1: concentration
0: letters.
1: Camp started with that six-pointed star.
0: Sure, why not scarlet letters? All right, thank you, hon.
1: Thank you.
0: Take care. Whew. What an amazing night. In so many ways, what an amazing night to listen to all of this. And I'm just taking random calls here. I'm just picking up calls as they come in. I really intended at the beginning of the night, I'm going to do it. If I get an anti-war call, if I get the right anti-war call here, I am going to start a debate, if I can find the right person on the other side, and let the two of you go at it. I'm just astounded at what I'm hearing. Absolutely astounded. I knew it was there because I had read my email during the day and sort of was shaking my head. You know, there were so many, what you would call, I guess, anti-war emails that I knew the sentiment was out there. It couldn't just be a few, and it obviously is not. West of the Rockies, you're on the air. Hello.
2: Hi, Art.
0: Hi.
2: Brian, calling from Santa Fe, New Mexico. Listen to you on KOB 770.
0: Yes, Brian.
2: I've got to come out in favor of this action. I don't see where we have any choice. Like Ashley, I think we don't need to call it revenge or... I'm not really comfortable with the terms revenge or justice
0: mm-hmm.
2: as applies to this. I think we just have to remove a bad apple. And we cannot look the other way. And if there's any lesson from history to be taken, I mean, Hitler has been the main bad guy we've encountered so far in the course of history.
0: West of the Rockies, call toll-free, 1-800-618-8255.
2: Sorry about that.
0: Yeah, I had to take that out.
2: Yeah.
0: Rarely do I have to use that tape anymore. It got us into deep doo-doo. How about that?
2: Doo-doo, yeah. Thanks for covering me.
0: Yeah, okay.
2: We don't have a choice in this instance, and I don't see it going anywhere positive. I think it's going to escalate, and I don't see how we can get away from eventual... bacterial warfare, what have you. It's a downward spiral from here, but we didn't pick this fight. But we really have no choice. We do have to respond to it. We cannot just look the other way. As individuals, we can turn the cheek.
0: What do you make out of all of this sudden wussyism?
2: Well, it's, you know, Americans don't really like war. We don't want to have to kill people.
0: Anybody who likes war is nuts.
2: We don't want it, and we don't want to send our kids over to die, and we, you know, it may get to the point where we all got to go. It may get that large.
0: It could, and everybody has to bear that in mind. I've been preaching that for some time. You know, you don't know what you're getting into when you roll the war dice. You don't know.
2: Yeah, but we don't have a choice. We cannot let this stand. We have to go and get these guys, if for no other reason. You know, Grenada and the Falklands, those were sending the message that, you know, the world has gotten to be the kind of place where we cannot tolerate aggression. But
0: you know,
2: this was a direct slap in the face to us. We have to respond.
0: You're just the kind of person I'm looking for. I'm going to put you on hold if you can afford to stick around for a few minutes.
2: Sure.
0: And hook you up with an anti-war type and see what happens.
2: Okay.
0: All right, good. I'm putting you on hold. Stay right there. So, I will survey my phones now during the break, and I will find an anti-war type. And that's not going to be very hard, judging from what I've heard so far. And we'll do a little bit of a debate here. So, if that's you, pick up your phone now. This time I'll actively go out and find one of you anti-war folks. It's quite a night. Unexpected. I wasn't ready for all this tonight. I'm Art Bell, and this, of course, is Coast to Coast AM, raging through the nighttime.

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1: It is indeed. Good morning, everybody. A wild night, to be sure. Did you know all of this sentiment was out there? I certainly didn't. Just mention it and the floodgates open. So in a moment, we'll have ourselves a little debate. Stay right where you are.
2: All right.
1: As promised, let's give it a try here and see what happens. Let's see. West of the Rockies, you're on the air now. Hello?
3: Hi.
1: Hi. And you're still there, right? And your first name again?
3: My name is Brian.
1: Brian. Okay, Brian, you're where?
3: I'm in Santa Fe, New Mexico.
1: Santa Fe, New Mexico. That's right, Brian. All right.
3: Anti-war capital of the world.
1: Anti-war capital of the world. All right. And I am now going to go to another line and say, hi, what is your name? Hello? On my other line, you're on the air. Are you there?
4: Yes, sir. I'm right here. I'm Tony from Addison, Texas.
1: Tony from Addison, Texas. Huh? And you're anti-war, aren't you?
4: 100% against the war, any war.
1: All right. The two of you, I'm just going to leave you alone and listen. So let's see what you can do. Either one of you, whoever wants to start, go ahead and start. Make it interactive.
4: Well, hello, Santa Fe.
3: Hi, Tony.
4: Hello, and you are for the war.
3: I am not for any war. I understand entirely anti-war sentiments. I myself felt very grateful that when I graduated from high school in 1975, I was just on the cusp of the Vietnam draft, and Nixon put a halt to it before I had to go, and I've been forever grateful. However, events have taken such a turn. I'm also older and wiser now that if I were called, I would have to go.
4: Yes, sir. So you want this violence?
3: I don't see where we have a choice. I kind of throw my hands up and say, you know, it's bigger than all of us. We didn't ask for this to happen.
4: Well, do you see their point of view? I mean, do you understand?
3: There's no justification whatsoever for taking out innocent people.
4: What was their justification for the Crusades, which is kind of where this all started?
3: Boy, you're going back too far for me.
4: Well,
3: let's say in the 20th century at least.
4: Okay, well, in the 20th century, look at the creation of the State of Israel.
3: I've been looking at that strongly lately.
4: And that's kind of where I see we made a real big mistake.
3: Well, was that our mistake? It was England that set them up, right?
4: Well, our mistake in our support of Israel, and that brews the anti-U.S. sentiment. I think that's the fundamental, you know, one of the basic causes for the anti-U.S. sentiment around the world and we promote terrorism by supplying Israel with weapons and allowing them to subjugate the Palestinians.
3: Well, we are helping them to survive in a hotbed of terrorism.
4: Why should we be helping them to survive? I mean,
3: they
4: we're,
3: have
4: we're
3: as much claim to
4: our,
3: the land as the others do. I mean, I wish that the world were such that they could get along peacefully over there and that none of this were possible, but that's...
4: But should we be promoting our point of view across the world? Is that our responsibility as Americans to promote our point of view?
3: Americans never really wanted to promote their point of view, other than to say that freedom is a basic human right that everyone is entitled to.
4: Agreed.
3: Across the board.
4: And come to our country and enjoy our freedom.
3: I'm sorry, come again?
4: And you're welcome to come to our country and enjoy
3: our
4: freedom.
3: Well, no, that was, we kind of bit off more than we can chew when we opened the floodgates to the melting pot, and the chickens are coming home to roost there. But if we're going to uphold the standards of freedom, that's the price we have to pay. And I think it's a worthwhile fight.
4: Okay, so you think it's okay for us to support Israel?
3: Sure, I do.
4: Okay.
3: I think the Palestinians are getting a raw deal, too, and I'm kind of ignorant as to what they're...
4: And with our weapons, and can you understand how the Islamic world sees that as as us being Rome? I mean, in essence, we're Rome. We're playing the role of conquerors.
3: We were called upon, let's go to World War I, we were called upon to be the world's policemen.
4: How is that our responsibility? Where in our Constitution does it say?
3: Because we had the resources, because set us up with the ability to do it.
4: We created an oasis for freedom here. It's what we did, and
3: it's
4: the best we can hope for in this world.
3: We cannot be isolationist about it, Tony. We can't just close up the borders as that other caller would have liked.
4: No, I invite everybody to come in here and enjoy our freedom.
3: Right, but we can't fit the whole world in the U.S. of A. either.
4: Pardon me, sir?
3: We can't fit the whole world in the U.S. of A. And immigration is bound to get more restrictive now that what's happened has happened.
4: Okay, so what is the war going to gain? What is it going to gain?
3: I don't see anything good coming of it, but I see a whole lot. You know, we're in a catch 22 because we're damned if we do and damned if we don't.
4: Well, and we're damned in a really big way, because that part of the world, like I said, they've got 800 to 1,000 years of anti-Western sentiment brewing there. We go in there and we stir up. I mean, you cannot fight a perfect war. And if we go in there, and it's not going to be long before we make a wrong move, then the whole world can jump in there on that.
3: Come to that. But the alternative is to turn the other cheek and embolden these.
4: And you know what? Our president quotes the Bible, yet he will not follow the Christian tenet of turning the other cheek.
3: I'm sorry.
4: How hypocritical is that?
3: I missed the quote.
4: In his speech to the country, he quoted a psalm, "Though I walk through the valley of death."
3: Right, was a pretty innocuous one, I think.
4: Well, but yet he puts himself, you know, he even used the word crusade in his speech. I'm just really, really afraid of the potential. We got to look for solutions.
3: We are afraid of the potential. Yes, but you're speaking as a reasonable person sitting in the lap of freedom.
4: I was born in 72. I probably lived longer with this freedom than most.
3: These guys are not operating off the same wavelength as you and I.
4: Absolutely.
3: They will not
4: reason
3: with us.
4: They're not. Come again. We're talking over each other. Let me hear what you had to say.
3: We can't reason with these guys. They are fanatical. The only thing we can do is something we should do. You know, America is a microcosm. It's something that we've been debating here, too, getting tough on crime.
4: You've agreed with me that if we go there, that there's the potential that this could cascade into World War III.
3: There sure is, and I think that we're inviting we're inviting the same consequences if we don't take any action.
4: How can we find a way not to make this World War III? I mean, I'm struggling for the peaceful solution.
3: Right.
4: I want to find...
3: They are not.
4: Pardon me.
3: You are, they are not. They don't want peace.
4: You know,
3: they want the destruction of the world.
4: I honestly believe that if we backed out of Israel...
3: They want to get to the next life as fast as they can possibly make it.
4: Pardon me?
3: They want to get to the next life as fast as they can possibly make it. They are not interested in saving the world. They are not interested in avoiding World War
4: III. Islam was once a real beautiful culture on this world, and a lot of our modern conveniences stem from the sharing of research. If you look at the history books that Islam provided,
3: when I say they, I mean the fanatics. I don't mean Islam.
4: There's fanatics on the Christian side, too. There's fanatics everywhere. You know, I mean, what benefit... All right, I don't want World War III.
3: Neither do I.
4: Okay, what I'm saying is if we go fight this war, I think it's real hard for that not to be a realistic potential.
3: I agree with you, but I don't see any way out.
4: So that makes it a no-brainer not to go to war.
3: No, because you're ignoring the other side is every terrorist... with a fanatical vision, is going to look at us as a cakewalk if we don't take action. I think Bush is handling this correctly.
4: You know, and I do see that point of view, that you do not want to let terrorism impact our foreign policy. But they were wrong.
3: Not just foreign policy. It's gotten to be a domestic issue, too. I mean, this thing can blow up all over the United States if we're not careful.
4: And if we do go to war, I think the potential for more terrorist action in the United States... times 100.
3: Well, that's why
4: the negatives of action at this are just, they so overwhelm. I mean, we got to find a way to do this without...
3: I had quoted the lesson of Hitler in World War II, and the other lesson in the 20th century is Vietnam. And our problem with Vietnam...
4: Those are American lessons. World War...
3: It is. But our problem with Vietnam was we were not committed. We were not committed to victory.
4: I'm certainly not committed to this.
3: If America... is committed to victory.
4: What are we
3: America
4: winning? What are we winning? Let me ask you, what will we win by this war?
3: We have to destroy their capability.
4: What would we win?
2: Wait a minute, caller. He's giving you the answer. He said we have to destroy their capability to do what they did.
4: Okay. And I've heard this compared to they're like a mafia, you know? Have we ever been able to eliminate the organized crime?
3: Well, we put a pretty good crimp in them lately. Yeah, we've made some dents. I don't know.
4: They live in Las Vegas.
3: The Italian mafia has been replaced by the Russian mafia and the Chinese mafia.
4: Yeah.
3: I mean, but look at how soft we've been on crime. I mean, that's, again, part of our problem. The dedication hasn't been there to really getting to the root of the problem and really taking out the bad guys. Not out of justice, not out of revenge. Let's just call it removal from the equation.
4: it'd be easier for me to swallow if our rhetoric wasn't so horrible.
2: All right. Listen, you two, I want to thank you both very much for the debate. It was a good one.
4: Thank you, Art.
2: Right. Take care. All right. There you are. Take them, remove them from the equation is another way to put it. Or you can use any language you want. Remove them from the equation. I'm all in favor of that. Let's remove them from the equation with, what's the word? Prejudice. First time caller line, you're on the air. Hello.
5: Hello.
2: Hi.
5: Hi. This is Melody from Nebraska.
2: Hello, Melody.
5: And I think that if we do this right now, that this is going to eventually launch us into World War III also.
2: It's possible.
5: And I think that the other caller was quite wrong. I think that it's a good thing that we support Israel. And maybe that's because I'm Christian. But and I'd also like to comment that, yes, in chapter 18 of Revelation, it does talk about Babylon coming down in an hour. And there would be dust on their heads and weeping and wailing.
2: Mm-hmm.
5: And it's the news has just been scary. And even Christ said that there would be wars and rumors of wars. And I wonder what these national security cards that they're proposing,
2: yes,
5: what it's going to lead to. And as a Christian, there's got to be a lot of us out there
2: looking at this. Personally, I think it's just talk you're hearing. I don't think there's going to be a national ID card. Other countries have it. Germany has it. Even France has one. I don't think we're going to have one. They're talking about it, but I don't believe it will occur. I think we cherish our freedoms too much.
5: Well,
2: however,
5: I
2: don't know how far we can be pushed. And as the danger begins to overwhelm our ability to deal with it, maybe they will go to that sort of thing. I don't know.
5: Well, it makes me very nervous. And I think there are a lot of Christians out there that are saying also, you know, a lot of these Muslim beliefs, what if they start targeting Christians because of their beliefs also?
2: Well, if you were in charge, Melody, what would you do?
5: What would I do?
2: Yeah, you're now you're president, and two buildings have been knocked down in New York. Thousands of lives have been lost, thousands and thousands. And the Pentagon has been hit, and the prospect is for more. So what would you do?
5: I have no idea what I'd do in that position. I mean, we have to look tough, or else what's to say they're not going to stop? But I don't know what end this is going to bring if they take away all our civil rights.
2: Weakness only invites one thing. You know, history proves that again and again. Weakness invites invasion.
5: So are we going to have detainment camps? And it's just the thought of where this could go is very scary.
2: Okay.
5: As an American.
2: Okay, Melody, got the message. Thank you. Okay. Are you surprised by hearing all of this tonight? I guess I am. I thought there was almost universal backing of what we obviously, in my mind anyway, have got to go do. We have got to remove these people from life with prejudice so they cannot do this to us again. To me, that seems so basic and so clear, and what was done is so clearly an act of war. And if you do not go to war over something like this, or at the very least remove and extract from life those who have done this to us, then we will face much more of it. To say that if we go and rattle their cages now, understatement, there will be more of it, and they will kill 100 for every one we kill of them, and so forth and so on, is a position of, I don't know, it's giving up, in my opinion. It's saying, oh, we've got it good, we've got it cozy, I don't want that to change, I don't want to contemplate the possibility of World War III. Nobody does. You'd have to be insane to want to contemplate the possibility of another world war. And that is not probable, but possible. It could spread. It could become something that would get out of control. But to not do anything, how can you possibly countenance not doing anything? So many of you out there. Wildcard line, you're on the air. Hello.
6: Hi, Art.
2: Hi.
6: This is John in Los Angeles.
2: Hello, John.
6: I think this talk about a war isn't the best thing to do right now.
2: Mm-hmm.
6: And I think the reason is because we don't really know who this war is going to be against, because it's not against, you know, some country. And
2: well, the president has, the administration has laid out this Al-Qaeda network that seems like it's an organization, and I've seen the charts, which is dedicated to killing us. They apparently want us dead. They don't want us all that much to change our policy. They want us dead.
6: Right. Well, Another problem is, you know, those 19 men that were on those planes that died are not the only ones that are in this country. And, you know, listening to your show last night about biological warfare and about anthrax and how it can be released, that, I mean, I couldn't sleep at all last night because it just got in my mind that what's next? What's going to happen next? And these people don't, they don't fight fair.
2: No.
6: So.
2: No, and we could face a biological or chemical attack.
6: Right. And I think.
2: But that could happen either way. And if we do nothing and we let them just come on as they were, we're almost certainly going to be attacked again.
6: Well, I don't think we should let them come on as we were. I think we should definitely tighten up security here at home.
2: So rather than reaching out and finding some of these thugs wherever they are in Afghanistan, we should tighten our borders, close up, withdraw, and protect ourselves.
6: Well, not entirely. I agree that we should go and find out who did this and who's behind it all, but...
2: And then what?
6: And, well, that's the thing. See, I don't know how much the government really knows. All I know is what I, you know, see on TV and hear on the radio.
2: Right.
6: So I don't know how much they really know.
2: All right, let me put it to you this way, then, to make it easy for you to comment. If we are absolutely certain who or what group did this, then what?
6: Well, I think in that case...
2: Yes?
6: In that case, I mean, it's kind of like playing a chess game. You have to look ahead a few steps. Right?
2: Yes.
6: And I think that's really important to know if we make this move, what could happen? Who would this upset? Who would be left? You know?
2: So we would have to be concerned about who we would upset.
6: Right. Who would retaliate against us?
2: All right. Listen, I thank you for your point of view.
6: Thank you.
2: All right. Take care. I don't know. I'm astounded at what I've heard over the last couple of hours. We'd have to worry about who we upset. Boy, I'll tell you, something radically changed in our psyche. I knew this was going to occur given enough time. In other words, immediately following the event, there was a great rush of patriotism and outrage, and people were ready to go and do what had to be done. But given a little time, and maybe the president should be taking notice and the administration should be taking notice of what I'm hearing this morning and you're hearing, the window of opportunity to actually do something may be a short one. And you may be beginning to see the window close right now. I don't know. Remarkable stuff. West of the Rockies, you're on the air. Hello. No, now you are. West of the Rockies, you're on the air.
7: Hello?
2: Turn your radio off, please.
7: Yes.
2: Okay, go ahead.
7: Is this Art Bell?
2: Yes.
7: Oh, hi. This is Charles in the Kingdom of Clark.
2: Yes, Charles.
7: I tell you, I am ashamed at America that we do not know our history. All people seem to be doing is regurgitating what they've heard on the television. I'd like people to think about...
2: You think that's where this is coming from, everything we're hearing tonight, that the experts and the terrorist experts and the international foreign policy experts are spouting this stuff and now it's being picked up? Is that what you think?
7: What I think is that the people don't realize why they hate us. I mean, those Arab terrorists, they trained in this country. They lived with Americans.
2: What could
7: make them possibly hate us so much that they'd really be willing to kill so many citizens? What could make them so desperate?
2: In the beginning, I struggled to understand why nobody claimed credit and tried to influence our country one way or the other. I've come to the conclusion that they don't want to influence us one way or the other. They don't care. There's only one thing they want, and that's they want us dead.
7: Oh, no, they what they want is, you remember Lawrence of Arabia?
2: Yes.
7: Well, you see, this is in the history books. This is no way a conspiracy. This is the reason I listen to NPR, National Public Radio News, a lot, and they've had reporters from London who've lived with Osama for a while, and this is his reason. This has been on NPR.
2: Yes.
7: And the reason is after, you see, the Ottoman Empire, you know, the Ottoman Empire.
2: Yeah, we don't have a lot of time here. His reason is what?
7: They believe that we are occupying Arabia. They believe that the Saudi king, the Saudi royal family, is a puppet of America, England, and France, respectively, and that their holy land, Mecca, and all that they hold dear is under control of heathens.
2: All right, we'll have to hold it there. Remarkable night and the beginning of something a little different. I'm Art Bell. From the high desert, this is Coast to Coast AM. Bowl in Wilsonville, Oregon writes, Art, you say you want revenge. You want to avenge the dead. What in the world do you mean? It indicates to me you want an equal number of dead, innocent civilians on the other side. No, I don't. That's not what I mean by vengeance. By vengeance and revenge, I mean those who killed our civilians, knocked our buildings down, hit our Pentagon, are going to die. That's what I mean. I'm not talking about innocent civilians. Innocent civilians, that's what they do. When I say vengeance, when I say revenge, I mean specifically against those who did this. You might, in other times, call that justice. Personally, it feels like revenge to me. So, anyway, we'll do another debate, no doubt, this hour. I'm looking for anti-war types and pro-war types. And when I get a couple of rabid people on each side of that coin, we'll put them together and we'll let you debate it. It is an amazing night, no matter how you crack it up. Once again, into the night. East of the Rockies, you're on the air. Good morning.
8: Hello.
2: Hello.
8: This is Shirley from Houston.
2: Hello, Shirley.
8: I'm very pro-military.
2: Pro-military, okay.
8: Oh, yeah. And I don't care if you call it going over there and kicking their butts. I don't care if you call it revenge. I don't care if you call it justice. I don't care what you call it.
2: I like extraction with prejudice.
8: Ooh. Sounds good. I know what that means. But when they crashed those two airplanes into the Twin Towers, they might as well just crashed it into my house.
2: I understand.
8: Because that is exactly how I feel about it.
2: It's a
8: that
2: direct...
8: was an attack on me personally.
2: Yes. Yes,
8: and
2: that's exactly what it is.
8: You know, I just hate to hear someone like the guy before talking about, well, he doesn't know, you know, if we should go over and do that or not. Well, hello?
2: Are you surprised that there's beginning to be quite a few voices like that out there? I sure am.
8: Yes, I am. And I know why the president is holding off. You know, this is a Jewish holiday. And I'm sure there's some other religious holidays between now and whenever he's going to make his strike.
2: I'm beginning to worry that the longer we wait, the more of this kind of thing we're going to hear.
8: That's okay. They'll get over it. Our guys are ready to go, and that's all that matters.
2: All right. Thank you very much. That's Shirley. And west of the Rockies, you're on the air. Good morning.
9: Well, here we are again, a long night of weirdness.
2: Yes.
9: After listening to the callers, this is Bill in Palm Desert,
2: yes, Bill.
9: California.
2: Yes, Bill. Right.
9: And after listening to the callers the last hour, man, I'm starting to really have a more fatalistic view of the state of freedom. If you want to, we're working up to getting the ultimate Darwin Award here.
2: Hmm.
9: It just...
2: Yeah, you've got a good point.
9: Well, I mean, if it's the same freedom that has allowed us to have this, everyone to speak about peace and... You know, it seems to me like it's allowed us to have a pervasive sense of inaction.
2: Maybe people have begun to conclude that freedom is essentially free.
9: Yeah, right. I mean, it used to be give me freedom or give me death. Now it's give me freedom as long as I don't offend anyone.
2: Mm-hmm.
9: I just don't understand that. I'm a little bit... I'm hoping that some other people are going to come through here and...
2: All right. I'll tell you what. Let me just take one of the lines. Stay right there, all right?
9: All right.
2: Okay, stay right there. Hello there on the wild card line. Are you there? Hello?
10: Yes?
2: Yes, you.
10: Oh hi. Yes. I didn't hear a click.
2: Where are you?
10: Oh, I'm in Winnipeg.
2: See, that's why people always think when their phone is tapped and stuff, they'll hear a click.
10: Right.
2: That's ridiculous. You'll never hear any click.
10: Exactly. Please. Yeah, well, I'd like to make just a couple of points. I'm totally anti-war for sure.
2: Oh, you are?
10: Yeah.
2: What is your name?
10: John.
2: John.
10: Yeah. I'll just make a couple points, and then maybe the guy could have a response to it. Justice is indivisible, and it's a fairly hard concept to understand. But if you're going to stand on the principles of justice, you have to recognize freedom. If you believe in freedom for yourself, well, then you have to believe in freedom for others as well.
2: Mm-hmm.
10: And it's that understanding that equality and what justice means all human beings being equal.
2: Like even freedom for your enemy.
10: Well, equal under the rule of law. You say you can do whatever you want, but don't park your car in rush hour or we're going to tow your car. No matter what you're dreaming about, your car's going to get towed because we have those laws that benefit the society as a whole. So if we believe in those principles and we stand on those principles, true, strong, and proud, and we're courageous, then we would say, you know, there should be no attacks against innocent civilians in any nation, in America.
2: I don't think anybody's calling for that in response to this.
10: Well, here's a quick example.
2: I'm sorry. I
10: believe that peace itself is our world peace would be garnered through justice, and the only thing that stops that is our fear of knowledge. But here's an example. You have Arafat, who says he doesn't support killing innocent civilians, while Ariel Sharon does routinely, and it's often police officers, and he calls it retaliation. But under a rule of law, with all people being equal, an innocent person dying and being advocated by the leader of the nation, being funded by American taxpayers, is a crime against humanity. And the only thing that stops that argument is censorship. And
2: okay.
10: It's difficult because it affects our egos, eh? Our egos get in the way, and they say...
2: Okay. Well, listen, hold on a minute.
10: Okay.
2: I'm not going to debate this with you, but I am going to bring in my other caller, who was just here with us a moment ago. Are you there? You are?
11: I'm here.
2: Okay, good. All right. Well, the two of you are on the air now. This is John in Winnipeg, and John is not... much interested in war, right, John?
10: Well, justice is what I'm interested in, just pure justice. If you advocate going to war, collateral damage, you're showing a disrespect for the lives that were lost to this tragedy.
2: Wait a minute. There is collateral damage that occurs during war. We don't target civilians, but some inevitably will.
10: Right. So what would you say to the argument that you would go against the perpetrator who's committing a crime against innocent civilians and the nation which harbors them, and that would be... corporate America, afraid of easily obtainable knowledge that's freely available to anybody on the internet. You can get the information.
2: So, okay, hold on. Just pause. So we should go to war against corporate America. Do you get that, caller?
9: I don't know. He's got so many metaphors. Car parking violations and free information. What we're talking about is a basic, simple thing. There is an act of war, and his argument is inherently flawed because he's talking about justice like... You know, if you write a ticket, you got a car park. This is an act of war. There isn't any rule of law and, you know, we're going to go to court and all this stuff. They basically declared war on us. They bombed our people, our citizens. I mean, some of my friends have lived through World War II, and they are telling me that this is worse than Pearl Harbor was in any way. I don't see how anyone can compare this to... I don't know, any type of little type of argument about car parking violations, or I mean, this is totally out of the realm of possibility.
10: Well, it's the function of law is what I was getting at. Nobody should kill an innocent civilian, no matter what.
9: Well, that's too late. It's done. They already did it.
10: Yeah.
9: I mean,
10: no, I'm saying, yeah, so if you stand strong and proud on that principle, justice should be served, then aren't you suggesting that certain Republicans who fund Ariel Sharon would be convictable on accessories to first-degree murders repeatedly? Police officers, like these, they go after police officers. I mean, that's pretty evil, no? How do you defend that?
9: Yeah, you know what? You're right. There are some bad things that happened all over the world in the last 20, 30 years. So we shouldn't defend ourselves. We shouldn't stand up for ourselves. We should just let them come. Actually, you know what we should do is we should send a shipment of lollipops to all of them and say, hey, we're not that bad. Here's some lollipops. Maybe you won't terrorize us anymore.
10: Well, if you believe
9: in
10: justice,
9: I'm just really surprised that no one wants to do anything.
10: So, if you believe in justice and you're not lying to yourself, you would say that giving Ariel Sharon money to murder innocent civilians would be wrong. Unless you can defend it, you can't, and that's what I'm saying. That's clearly a crime.
9: I don't think this has anything to do with that. Yes, there are a lot of things that went on before this happened, and yes, a lot of it can be pointed to our domestic policy and our foreign policy.
10: Right.
9: That's apples and oranges. We've had an act of war committed upon us. Now we have to take care of it.
10: Yeah,
9: and
10: Yeah, well, how about
9: maybe
10: Algeria?
9: We do need to look at some of our foreign
10: Algeria?
9: Policy. But, I mean, I just think that it's too late for that now. It's way too late for that now.
10: Right. Well, are you familiar at all with Algeria? In Algeria, what your foreign policy, these people who you want to keep hidden in the darkness, you know, light and truth will prevail, I'm sure. But these people who hide in the darkness in the corridors of Congress, I mean, they took out a democratically elected leader. I mean, that's, you can't defend it, and that's the problem in America.
9: Yeah, you're right. America is inherently evil.
10: Not inherently. They got the greatest.
9: I guess I'm going to have to go along with that one.
10: We shouldn't defend
9: ourselves.
10: No. There's criminals in any nation. If you have one person in government who's a criminal and you don't address that one individual, if you have a person in the Pentagon, one guy, positioning biochemical warfare weapons over American populated cities, and you don't stand up proud, strong, and true and say, we demand justice. We want this guy at the Pentagon to go into prison for life for attacking innocent American citizens. If you don't do that, you know, you're not protecting freedom. You're not protecting justice. You're not protecting liberty.
2: Hold on. One at a time.
10: Okay. So I just say, like, it's being brave and strong and true to protect the principles inside of America itself. Most Americans are beautiful people. You know, just like the people all over the world are beautiful. Most people don't want to die. You know, don't want to be murdered. Most people want to, you know, try to find a way to have a good time with their lives, you know. But it's, you know, if we don't address reality and protect freedom and justice for everyone, justice for all, you know, in all countries, and look at them as our brothers, if we don't address that honestly and face our fears, I mean, this continual cycle of mindless violence will continue. And who will die? You know, just like you say, you go and attack Afghanistan, a whole bunch of innocent people are going to die. Somebody's brother's going to go, why, what did I do to America? You know, I didn't do nothing to America. And all of a sudden, you've blown up my house. You've spread toxic waste all around the countryside. I can't farm no more. You know, and you got to look at those kind of issues. Like, often America will say, well, we're just going to hit some chemical factories and some drug factories. And, you know, we're going to pollute the countryside. I mean, you do it in your own nation as well.
2: All right.
10: I mean,
2: let him answer.
9: Well, I think we're getting to a point here where everyone is more afraid of what will happen. So they don't want to do anything. And I just don't, I don't think that's the way to go.
2: All right. On that note, I'm going to say thank you to both of you and take care. And I, you know what, I agree with that caller. I think perhaps we're beginning to fear what might happen as a result of what we're about to do. How many of you detect that? A fear of doing anything. A sort of a remarkable change in some psychology going on out there right now. First time caller line, you're on the air. Hello.
11: Hello, Art. How you doing?
2: Okay, sir.
11: Good. I appreciate your show very much. Listen quite often. My name's Eric. I'm from Texas, and I'm just amazed at the people that's calling in tonight. It's, people don't seem to realize the big picture here, and the big picture is that this is the first time that this has ever happened in the history of the world. That something like this, a terrorist act, has been taken upon a nation by not another nation, but by a group of people,
2: mm-hmm.
11: and all the rules change. You know, what is the word war? You know, all the rules have changed. It is not necessarily war. It is about seeking justice on those people that did this crime.
2: Well, I think when you use the word war in this case, you're essentially saying that we are going to go and kill the people that have done this to us.
11: Exactly.
2: You're not going to haul them back and have a trial. I don't think. You're probably going to go kill them.
11: Exactly. And you had a lady calling Americans stupid, which just killed me. It takes her out of the loop right there because she's putting down other people. And it's closing down the borders of the U.S. That's not, we are all live in one world. And eventually, if we evolve the way we should, we will all be one group living peacefully together. And in order to obtain that, we have to go through these hardships. And they have bestowed this hardship on us, and we must seek justice. And that's just plain and simple. It's not about backing Israel or some Republican that gives the president of Israel money to, you know, do whatever. I mean, saying they're a criminal, that's ludicrous because they don't give them money. Say, okay, go kill a Palestinian police officer. That's just silly.
2: Well, there's plenty of killing in and around Israel on both sides.
11: Exactly, exactly. And that's just going to happen. People are going to fight. That is the way of the world. Unfortunately, that is human nature.
2: I mean, how many times have we seen bombs go off in the middle of shopping areas in Israel and people bloody and in pieces getting hauled away?
11: Exactly, and now it's moving closer to home, and people are freaking out, and they can't understand the big concept here. There's so many different things, the ways to look at it, different examples to use. You know, and I'm not putting down anybody here. I'm American. I'm very patriotic. I believe in freedom. I believe in justice. I believe everybody has a right to their own spirituality. I believe everybody has a right to make their own way in the world. And you know, with that in mind, we all need to learn to, you know, live in this world, this one world that we have, you know, without seeing these borders, you know. And in order to do that, we have to live and learn. Mm-hmm. And in order, you know, to get there, we have to go over there and seek justice on these people. And that's all there is to it.
2: Appreciate your call, sir.
11: Thank you very much.
2: Thank you. Take care. East of the Rockies, you're on the air. Good morning.
12: Hey, how you doing?
2: All right, sir.
12: Absolute blessing to get on. I appreciate the show. I love you, and I love the show.
2: Thank you. Where are you?
12: I'm up in New Hampshire. This
2: okay.
12: is Dave.
2: All right.
12: I catch you out of 5 different stations now.
2: Uh-huh.
12: It used to be a lot easier getting in with the less affiliates.
2: Sure.
12: Congratulations on that.
2: Thank
12: you. Yeah, I'm completely amazed. The fact is, people have to wake up. There's no debating that we are at war.
2: Well, that's what I think, too. But as you listen tonight, it's obvious to me that the more time that goes by, the more of this we're going to be getting. So I think the window for action might be closing.
12: Yeah, exactly. People have to wake up. A man has walked into your home, walked through your yard, smashed down your door, killed your women and children. There's no alternative. And if you're a true American, New York is part of your backyard, your community, your town, your state. It's so easy to say, well, that happened down there. I don't know anybody down there.
2: Mm-hmm.
12: It's easy to turn my back on it. And I think a lot of people are questioning their own true colors.
2: I agree with you.
12: There's a really, and I have to admit,
2: you know what,
12: too,
2: some of it, sir, is fear. I think just outright fear.
12: Well, and I have to ask myself, if I'm handicapped, but if I was able to, would I go and die for my country right now? And I, you know, everybody, I think there's a lot of people asking themselves, you know, how much I can understand the anti-Semitism. Is, you know, you look back at the fact that we kept a president in office who just cheated on his vows before God, cheated on his wife and his daughter, and we kept him in office. That was a shock to me back then. And I don't know if anyone's aware of it, but as of a little past 10 o'clock Sunday night, the big name in the news before this happened, the September 11th, was Gary Condit now.
2: Mm-hmm.
12: Boy,
2: that one's gotten lost, hasn't it? I'm sure Gary Condit's going, thank you very much.
12: Very much. In fact, they appointed him. Congress has a special committee that they appointed him to either head or be part of in-town safety.
2: You know, I don't think I've heard the name Condit since this happened, until you just now mentioned it.
12: No, and I just heard it on another talk show tonight that he was appointed to the special committee of home protection and, you know, town safety.
2: Defense of the homeland.
12: So, yeah, you know, it's hard to understand. And like you say, I would never trust the government. But, I mean,
2: no, nobody should ever implicitly trust their government any more than they should trust their enemy.
12: No, we should have all learned that during Y2K.
2: Both will invite attack eventually. You know, any weakness, demonstration of weakness will invite attack. Thank you very much. I've got a scoot. We're at the bottom of the hour. We'll do one more debate, or maybe a couple. I don't know. It's kind of fun. It's kind of interesting. So, rabid anti-war, rabid pro-war. However you want to put it, we'll continue to listen to both sides, and I remain amazed

0: This is Dirk. I'm from San Antonio. I'm calling you from Houston right now on 740.
1: Yes, Dirk.
0: And I'm also a truck driver. I'm in a truck, and as soon as I can get to a spot where I can stop and get out of the plant here, I can really get into a good debate with you.
1: All right. Well, what is your, what roughly is your position?
0: Well, my position, you know, I'm patriotic. I'm very American. Very Republican, because this country was founded as a republic,
1: mm-hmm.
0: not as a democracy.
1: Right.
0: Democracy resides in the 10 square miles of Washington, D.C.
1: Right.
0: Arsenals, dockyards, military installations, and territories such as Guam, Puerto Rico, American Samoa, and such not. Okay? That is where democracy resides. Within 50 United States.
1: Okay, okay.
0: States,
1: but Dirk, cutting
0: republic.
1: To the chase here.
0: I understand that. You know, yes, I agree that... it is a tragedy that the World Trade Centers came down. All those people lost their lives. That is a very real tragedy, and I sympathize with that. But, you know, on the backside of it, you know, nobody's crying about the tragedy of babies being sucked out of their mother's wombs and their brains being sucked out. Nobody's crying about that tragedy. There's more than 5,000 babies every day being aborted.
1: The Falwell, okay? The Falwell argument.
0: Well, I don't know about whether it's Falwell argument or not, but, I mean, you know.
1: Pretty much. All right, so are you against our retaliating for this?
0: Who are you going to retaliate against as a nation, as a country? You haven't got an absolute military strike force. You've got a guerrilla warfare going on, okay? You'll have to, if you're going to go into a situation like that, you're going to have to handle it as a guerrilla warfare. You're going to have to seek out guerrilla groups, okay, that have got a bitch with the U.S.
1: I think that's what they have in mind, isn't it?
0: Okay. But excuse me, how much has the U.S. been screwing around with other people's governments, countries, black ops, toppling, putting in power who we want for democracy's sake? You got all these globalists running around trying to, you know, bring everything into a one-world subjection and one-world order. I mean, for crying out loud, you look at the back of a Federal Reserve debt note, and it tells you that. Annuit coeptus, solus ordo plurum.
1: All right, hold on, hold on. I'm going to put you on the air with someone else here. I think this is Lauren. Lauren, where are you?
2: I am in Northridge, California.
1: Northridge, California. All right. You're speaking with Dirk, who's in a truck somewhere, Texas.
2: Okay, well, Dirk, my first response to you, Dirk, would be, so what? So what about, if everything you've said is true, so what? The fact of the matter is...
0: So what about the babies being stuck out of their mother's womb?
2: The fact of the matter is, sir, that the United States, on September 11th, was attacked by people who were sponsored, probably, by foreign governments. The United States... had an act of war perpetrated upon itself. Now, what are we supposed to do about that? Sit there and cry about abortions? Sit there and cry about everything else that's wrong? Well,
0: no, not
2: another
0: exactly.
2: Attack is perpetrated against us?
0: Not exactly.
2: But
0: people are missing the point to a point here. You know, you're crying about 5,000 people, Dirk.
2: Dirk, I'm crying about the fact that there was an act of war perpetrated on the United States, and that if one of these people who want us dead, and that's all they want, gets a hold of a nuclear weapon and figures out a way to deliver it upon a United States city, that's going to make the World Trade Center look like nothing. And there's going to be
0: What about the act of war that the American government... has perpetrated on the American people for the last 60 years.
2: What does that have to do with the price of
0: years.
2: In Kabul, Dirk? Stick to the point. What's going to be happening? What are you going to be saying when you're in your second day of radiation sickness, vomiting and diarrhea, getting weaker and getting ready to die? Are you still going to be worried about abortion? Are you still going to be worried about all this irrelevant and extraneous material that you're talking about?
0: You know, I think you guys really missed the point on all of this. I think you really do.
2: Answer my question, Dirk. You're not answering my question. I'd like an answer to that question. When you're in your second day of radiation sickness and you're going to die because the terrorists have dropped a nuclear bomb because we didn't do anything about it, are you still going to be worried about abortion? Are you still going to be worried about all the wrongs of the United States government and all this stuff? Or are you going to be wishing that we had done something when we had the opportunity to do it?
0: Well, here again, who... exactly.
2: You're getting weaker, Dirk. You're vomiting. Your diarrhea is getting worse. Now your hair is falling.

0: Now, are you still worried about all this?
1: Who are you going after as a military target?
0: I believe what the president has stated.
1: You don't have a military uniform.
0: You asked me a question. Would you like me to answer it? I believe what the president has stated is that we're going after Osama bin Laden, the prime suspect, the Al-Qaeda network, and those who harbor, house, feed, and finance them, to answer your question.
1: Well, I guess you're going to go out there and go wipe out the whole Middle East because they're all pissed off at us.
0: Is that how you would interpret my last statement?
1: Saddam Hussein, who else was that in...
0: I'd still like to know, Dirk. I never got a satisfactory... I don't believe
1: they will use a nuclear weapon.
0: It's just not gonna happen. We don't have to worry about it. That would be your answer.
1: Well, I think you're stretching the point too far. I think you're overreaching the boundaries there.
0: I'm overreaching the boundaries by suggesting...
1: I think a lot of people are overreaching.
2: All right, listen, you two. Hold it. Dirk. Hold on. One at a time. Try and do it one at a time, gentlemen.
0: Okay, do you say I'm overstating the boundaries by suggesting what several other people, including a commission about 6 months to a year ago, suggested that the United States could be subject to a terrorist nuclear attack? Dirk, I'll even withdraw that nuclear question. Let's say there's a biological attack on the United States, and let's say you're dying of anthrax. Are you still going to be worrying about abortion, Dirk? That's still going to be the thing that's topmost on your mind there?
1: No, I don't suppose at that point I probably would be.
0: No, so why do we need to wait till
1: your question flat out? But I don't think your question actually holds water too much. Okay? Yeah, they perpetrate all this, you know, anthrax this, nuclear this, you know. Yeah, they want the people to be all bugged up in fear.
0: Do you believe in cannibalism, Dirk?
1: Cannibalism?
0: Yeah.
1: Well, the Donner Party did it.
0: Would you advocate human sacrifice, Dirk?
1: They do that every day, Bubba.
0: Okay. Well, the fact of the matter is, Dirk, that things like cannibalism and human sacrifice are not condoned in modern society, and jihad cannot be condoned either, Dirk.
1: Well, don't you see that? Stupidity and fear can't be condoned either. And that's exactly what kind of campaign the government's running is, a stupidity and fear campaign, okay?
0: It sounds to me, Dirk, like you're the one who is living in fear at this moment.
1: No.
0: Because you're not willing to stand up to these people. You're going to wait until you have anthrax and you might think about it.
1: I'm not in fear at all. I don't have to fear. My God has not given me a spirit of fear, but a peace, love, and a sound mind.
0: And peace and love and sound mind, is that going to protect us from a biological or nuclear attack from Osama bin Laden?
1: You guys don't really understand, do you?
0: Do you recall the old...
1: He is not the absolute only one.
0: Dirk, what kind of spirit did God give Moses when he killed 3,000 people, when he found them all partying and disobeying God's laws when he came down from Mount Sinai?
1: Well, Moses didn't kill them.
0: Oh, he didn't?
1: Ground opened up and swallowed them up.
0: Dirk, that was Korah. I think you need to get a little more familiar with your Bible, Dirk.
2: By the way, for both of you, these people who love us in Kabul, demonstrators in Kabul at this hour, according to CNN, angered by prospects of a U.S. attack, have just set fire to the U.S. embassy in Kabul.
0: Okay, Dirk, so now what are you going to do?
1: I heard about that already.
0: Yeah, so that doesn't bother you at all?
1: No, I'm not surprised.
0: So what should we do, Dirk?
1: Tit for tat. Where's it going to end?
0: Well, Dirk, I think it's going to end with us having more freedom and more security and the ability to live our lives
1: as we
0: want to.
1: My goodness, they're already, walk up and searching. It's like war on drugs. Excuse me? CIA goes out and pumps all
0: what
1: the money.
0: What does that have to do with
1: people?
0: The price of tea in Kabul,
1: I'm trying
0: Dirk.
1: To explain it to you, okay? If you'll back off and listen for a second. You got this war on drugs, okay? CIA goes out and pumps all the drugs and buys all the drugs and sends it into the country. The DEA is supposed to have a job of trying to keep it out. You got two of them fighting against each other. Nobody knows anything unless anything's tipped off and somebody calls it in. They call in one shipment so 10 more can go by. I've talked to too many military people to be flying back in on their C-130s and their military aircraft transport and a damn mule flying along right beside them. Somebody saying, hey, CEO, look at there, man. There's a drug mill. Shh, shh, shh. No, you can't say anything about that.
0: Dirk, what's your point?
1: Oh, wait a minute. War on drugs? War on drugs. Let me tell you about a war on drugs.
0: No, tell me what your point is, Dirk. We only have a few minutes here. What's your point?
2: I agree, Dirk.
1: I'm trying to make a point here.
2: Please.
1: War on drugs? Okay. You got a woman that saves $1,200 to take her children to the Mouse House in Florida. She's driving along 95 in Georgia. She may be going 3 miles over the limit. State trooper pulls her over, openly searches her, doesn't have a warrant, searches her car, finds $1,200 cash. She tells them they're going to the Mouse House for their vacation. The children say, yeah, we're going to see Mickey. The cop takes her money, leaves her and the children standing on the side of the road and confiscates her car. War on drugs. She's going to Florida to buy drugs.
2: What does that have to do?
1: You talk about freedom.
0: Dirk, what is your point?
1: All right. Now, my point is reversing this over to war on terrorism. Now they're going to openly walk around. They're going to take whatever they want, whenever they want from you, search anything they want from you. You walk. You can't even go into a courthouse in a pen in your pocket. Excuse me?
2: All right. I think I understand his point now. He's saying that the war on terrorism is going to end up being a war on freedom, which he could have said in a very short way, but anyway.
1: Well, tried to give some kind of a scenario there so somebody could
2: understand.
1: Okay,
2: so there you are anyway. Any response to that?
0: Yes, I would hope that in the long run that would turn out not to be true. I believe that we can prosecute this war without losing a lot of our civil liberties and a lot of our freedoms if we act in a sensible way and a united way. And again, I just don't think we're going to be really worrying about that if we're dying of radiation sickness or breathing anthrax.
2: All right, listen,
1: well,
2: at this point, I've got to say thank you, both of you, and I've got to move on, but thank you.
0: Thank you.
2: Right.
1: Okay.
2: Good night. All right, so there you have it. Remarkable. East of the Rockies, you're on the air. Hello.
3: Hey, Art, how you doing?
2: Okay, sir.
3: This is Abby. I'm from Dallas.
2: Yes, Abby.
3: And all I have to say to Dirk is abort the Taliban. I was sitting there thinking about this. You know, I don't like to see the government frame this criminal act on us as terrorism. I don't think that we should be giving certain criminals the dignity of terrorism. I mean, terrorism seems to have kind of a dignity to it. You know, they're like... One person said that a terrorist to us is a freedom fighter to them. So,
2: yeah, that's what Reuters News said, and so they're not going to use the word terrorist anymore. I found that remarkable.
3: Yeah, I think we should reframe them as criminals and go after criminals rather than terrorists, because terrorism has a political, cultural, theological dimension that I really think that just muddles the whole thing.
2: They're killers of innocent people.
3: Yeah, they're murderers. They're criminals. They're not terrorists.
2: They're mass murderers.
3: Yes. And insofar as that, I think we should go ahead and prosecute it as hunting down criminals, hunting down organized crime, and then the big solution after that, I think, is commerce. Anybody knows, you know, studying of history, that the people who control the money and the real estate control the political system.
2: Well,
3: they control the culture.
2: Look at World War II Germany.
3: Yeah.
2: We rebuilt that after the war. In fact, we have rebuilt most countries we've gone to war with, and then there has been commerce. You're right.
3: And I really believe that we can buy their private property, and the more private property that we own in the Middle East, the more power we have, the more leverage we have against terrorism. And, you know, I'm sure that, you know, if you have any of those terrorists out there listening to you right now, I'd just like to tell them.
2: Israel has been doing that. Look at their settlements.
3: Yeah. Well, you know, I think that if we bought it without the, they're angry at the Jews. And,
2: I know.
3: And,
2: I know. Well, I'm going to catch hell for that, but I couldn't resist.
3: Yeah, I know. But you know, I'd just like to let those terrorists know that all their private property is a target to their enemy, and their enemy is me.
2: All right, sir. I appreciate your call. Thank you very much, and take care. West of the Rockies, you're on the air. Hello. Hello there.
4: Hello?
2: Yes. Oh, you're on my other fader. Go ahead.
4: Okay. Yeah, this is Scott from Phoenix, Arizona.
2: Yes, Scott.
4: And first I'd like to ask if you're going to bring Sean David Morton back and hear what he has to say about all this.
2: Oh, inevitably, yes. Of course.
4: Yeah. I'd like to hear him.
2: Sure.
4: And second of all, I think Dirk needs to have his head checked. And third of all, I hope Bush does something soon because I think the window of opportunity just might be closing.
2: Yeah, you sense...
4: I'm even getting a little nervous about this. He's doing this big, massive buildup, and yet no action yet. I mean, I know he's putting our troops in these surrounding countries around Afghanistan and everything, and, you know, but now that, from what I hear from the administration today, you know, calm down. We're not going to do a D-Day. We're not going to bomb.
2: I know. It's like they're sort of beginning to maybe move a little in reverse. And, you know, there may be a number of reasons for it. I mean, they may not have all their ducks in a row. They may not know for absolutely certain that it's Osama bin Laden and Al-Qaeda. There may be some evidence they thought they had that they don't quite have. I'm speculating. I really don't know. But listening to my callers
4: mm-hmm.
2: and listening to these folks tonight has got to be something of a wake-up call for anybody out there concerned about the window of opportunity to do something.
4: Right. Because, you know, and when Bush signed that executive order on freezing assets on the Al-Qaeda organization,
2: yes.
4: Why didn't he do it with Hamas, Hezbollah, and Islamic Jihad?
2: It's a good point.
4: Yeah, I mean, he said he's going to do a war on terrorism, yet he only goes after this one organization.
2: Yeah, I understand that they're uncovering links to Hezbollah.
4: Yeah, and obviously Saddam Hussein has to have a hand in this, and we should go after him and take him out. And forget what the rest of the world says, you know. We saved all these other countries during World War II and World War I, you know, and we're trying to protect our freedoms over here without all these other countries trying to, you know, say, oh, America should do this.
2: All right, well, how about this? We are in the middle of putting together the world against Afghanistan, against the Taliban, against Osama bin Laden and his organization. It's like we're trying to get every single last country. I think there's now only Pakistan that continues to have any relationship at all
4: Afghanistan. Trying to keep that window of opportunity open from, you know, having at least a link to the Afghanistan government in case they do try to bring, you know, some of the terrorists over, which I don't think they're going
2: to
4: do. So.
2: Well, what I wanted to ask you was, do you think that we should have acted quickly and unilaterally, or at least as quickly as we had some evidence, should we have acted unilaterally and not worried about the rest of the world?
4: Yeah, I think we should have done a symbolic strike back, you know, hit some of the terrorist organizations, hit some of the military camps, because I'm sure all those camps and those terrorist camps and everything, you know, they're deserted. They're gone. Those guys are hiding in the mountains of Afghanistan. They blended in with the public. We're not going to find these guys. They're just going to blend in with the regular military on the Afghanistan side, or, you know, just blend in as, you know, the refugees or whatever. These guys are going to run and hide.
2: Yeah.
4: We're not going to be able to find them.
2: To some degree, I do agree with you. We could certainly destroy the camps, but all you're doing is, you know, you're destroying a bunch of huts.
4: Yeah, a $10 million missile on a $25 tent, you know?
2: You're right. You're actually right. So,
4: and I think we lost the opportunity. We should have struck within the first 2-3 days, you know, because these guys probably didn't know what we were going to do. We might have caught them off guard, but now...
2: One of the problems might be that we didn't have enough human intelligence on the ground
4: right. To
2: even do that. So we're sort of having to do it after the fact.
4: And I kind of blame Clinton and Bush and Reagan and, you know, for cutting all the human intelligence stuff off back after the late 70s. You know, it kind of went from the late 70s on through up, and after the Clinton years, it really got bad. They just depended on satellite technology, Project Echelon.
2: You're exactly right. Listen, I've got to scoot. Top of the hour. All
4: okay,
2: right?
4: Bye, Art.
2: Thank you very much. This is Coast to Coast AM.

0: once again into the night and east of the Rockies. You're on the air. Good morning.
1: Good morning.
0: Yes, sir. What position do you have?
1: Well, I'm against this war.
0: You're against it?
1: Yes, sir.
0: Why?
1: Well, I don't feel that it's going to solve the problem we have.
0: Let's define the problem then. The present problem is that thousands of Americans were killed in those buildings that were hit with airplanes in New York at the Pentagon as well. That would be, narrowly put, our current problem.
1: Yes.
0: And
1: well, of course.
0: And you don't think it'll solve that?
1: Oh, definitely not. No war is going to bring back those people.
0: Mm-hmm.
1: That's for sure.
0: What would you do if you had the reins of power?
1: Well, I would set up, instead of putting all this money towards the war.
0: Yes.
1: I would put all that money towards peace.
0: Toward peace.
1: Yes.
0: I see.
1: You know, instead of having a new cabinet member for
0: Homeland
1: for home
0: Defense
1: security, maybe we could have a cabinet member for world peace. And,
0: world peace. All right. Hold on a moment. I'm going to put you together with my wild card. What is your first name, by the way?
1: Tim.
0: Tim. Okay, Tim, I'm going to put you together with somebody here on the wild card line. Caller?
2: Hello, yeah. My name's Brad.
0: Brad. Okay.
2: I'm in Glendora, California.
0: Did you hear what that gentleman just said?
2: Yeah, I did.
0: Uh-huh. Okay. Gentlemen, it's all yours.
2: What was your name, dude?
1: Tim.
2: Tim, look, all this anti-war sentiment is a moot point because it's all going to disappear after they hit us another 8 or 9 more times.
1: No, I disagree with you there 100%.
2: When our casualty rates hit 300 or 400,000 people, when it threatens you specifically, see, as far as you're concerned, New Yorkers got hit. When it comes to your hometown and you are under physical threat day and night, your anti-war sentiment is going to change and you're going to say, go George Bush, let's get those bastards.
1: Well, first of all, you're assuming a lot of what I think here, and second of all, I disagree 100%. I think this anti-war sentiment, or actually I would prefer to call it pro-peace, and you guys can be anti-peace if you want to. But this has been, in existence for as long as I can recall, and it's going to stay. And I think ultimately it's more powerful.
2: What city do you live in?
1: Oh, Kansas City.
2: Okay, so you're in a fairly big city, probably one of the top 20 in the country. You would be a prime target for these clowns.
1: Oh, yeah, I'm sure that I could be a prime target here.
2: So when a crop duster comes flying over Kansas City and they take out, let's say 100,000 people, you're going to be still waving the peace flag saying, well, we'll just sit back and love these guys and they'll eventually leave us alone.
1: We go over there and find out whoever we're going to attack, whoever that could be, and attack them, you think that's going to stop these people who are already here in the country?
2: It probably won't stop them. But
1: no,
2: if we could curtail 90% of their activities, we're going to be far better off.
1: How? They're already here in our country right now.
2: Well, that's how you've got to stop them. You got
1: to
2: start clamping down on these guys.
1: They knew the consequences before. They knew we were going to bomb the hell out of them if they did this. But they did it anyway. They don't care.
2: All you can do is try to stop. If your reasoning worked, we would sit there and say, we don't need police on our streets. We'll just let the streets roam free, and they will handle themselves. Peace will eventually win out. It's not going to work. We have to stop them. We have to be there to put people in their way to prevent them. Okay, one or two are going to slip through, but it's better than 20 or 30 slipping through.
1: They're always going to slip through unless you can work out your problems.
2: Yeah, but I'd rather have one or two slip through than 20 or 30.
1: Well, it doesn't have to be 20 or 30. It doesn't have to be any of them.
2: That's why
1: it
2: you
1: have to be one or two of them.
2: That's why
1: and
2: you have
1: wiping
2: to stop
1: them out is not part of the question.
2: You have to stop them.
1: They only
2: got 8,000 people in the World Trade Center. What happens when they get a stadium of 50 or 60,000 football fans?
1: Exactly. What happens then, huh?
2: Well, but you got to stop them before.
1: How? Tell me how. How do you stop that one guy from going into the stadium and setting off?
2: You monitor everything that the president is proposing. You tell them you cut off their funding. You try to catch them before they do it. How did the FBI stop the Italian mafia? They put a severe crimp in them by cracking down on them, by monitoring phone calls, by following them, by checking them out. And they pretty much shut them down.
1: Well, this is a little bit different than organized crime here. This is a religion that is based on thousands of years, okay? They have followers going back thousands of years, and they're not going to just stop because of a little bit of pressure.
2: Organized crime and
1: right
2: terrorists.
1: Now, we're the biggest, and they attack us anyway.
2: Organized crime and terrorists are the same thing, same kind of network, same kind of underground shenanigans. You got to get in there, and you got to fight them. One war at a time. You take one guy down, then another. You get a cell here, you get a cell there, and you start cracking down on them.
1: And
2: that's
1: never
2: the only way you're
1: going to
2: stop
1: them. How many of our kids are we going to kill in this effort, huh?
2: Whatever it takes
1: to defend
2: the country.
1: How many civilians will we lose in the bombings of this effort, huh?
2: It's good. Whatever it takes to protect
1: whatever
2: the country.
1: Whatever it takes. It don't matter to you as long as we get these guys in the end. We're the good guys, huh?
2: It's a question of protecting our soil, our sovereignty. If we relax and let them come in and have their way in this country, how long are people going to tolerate that? You realize if they hit us six or seven more times, you're going to have former Marines jumping on pleasure craft with their rifles headed for the Middle East? People will take this into their own hands if the government does nothing about it. People are not going to sit
1: there. I don't see anybody getting on their boats and going overseas.
2: Well,
1: you wait
2: until they hit us three or four more times.
1: Yeah,
2: you know what?
1: They haven't hit us since the bombing. I think they're waiting to see what we do, and they're expecting us to bomb us. And as soon as we do, or they're expecting us to bomb them, and as soon as we do, they're going to retaliate.
2: It's only been a couple of weeks. There's all kinds of reports in the news. There are cells all over the place. They're trying to learn crop dusting.
1: They want us to know that we're still around.
2: Yeah, and they plan to make further attacks. You're only two weeks out of the initial attack.
1: Yeah, but war is not going to stop those attacks. War is just going to make them happen faster, make them happen more.
2: Would you propose
1: more people want to do it.
2: Would you propose that we just sit back and let them hit us as many times as they want until they get tired of it?
1: No. I say we put up our defenses a little, but we got to start initiating some peace talks.
2: Talks with who? Nobody's even taken responsibility for this.
1: Well, then who the hell are we going to bomb?
2: You can't put in peace talks with people that don't even acknowledge that they've done this.
1: Well, there's people behind it. If they want to talk about it, we should give them the opportunity.
2: Look, all we can do to protect this country is do exactly what the president is doing. Let them do their investigation. They were able to track down the Libyan terrorists and all these other the people that shot down that plane over Lockerbie, Scotland. They were able to eventually track all these people down.
1: There's still more. Hey, look, we're going to track these guys down. There's still going to be more. Oh, man, it's going to be endless, okay? We're never going to get them all.
2: Right, but we got to at least try to stop them before they run.
1: In a different way. Instead of aggravating it more, why don't we try to, make peace instead of making more war? It's possible.
2: They don't understand peace. See,
1: They're perfectly intelligent people to come up with these huge plans. They have to have some kind of intelligence.
2: They are not intelligent when they live in the hills and bathe once a week.
1: Oh, that's BS.
2: It is
1: not. They're intelligent people.
2: Look, you live in a liberal fog. You have all these ideological, intellectual concepts in your head, and you think it's all going to work. Look, socialism on paper is a great idea, but it doesn't work because men are greedy and men lust for power.
1: That's a pretty fatalist view.
2: Huh?
1: That's a pretty fatalist view.
2: It's a realistic view.
1: Aren't we all human? Don't we all have the capable of, better than that?
2: These intellectual, ideological ideas just do not hold up. They do not work in reality.
1: How do you know? Have we ever tried it?
2: People have a tendency toward evil.
1: Who's tried it? Gandhi, right? It worked for him, didn't it? Worked pretty damn good.
0: Tim, I want to ask a question.
1: Yes,
0: Tim, if you became convinced that their only interest was in killing us, in seeing us dead, gone, really dead, and that's all they really wanted from us, they're not making demands, they haven't made any, they haven't even taken credit for it, and if that's all they want is they want us dead, what kind of dialogue would you propose with these people?
1: Well, first of all, I think that's very highly unlikely that they would really just want us dead, or even be conceivable that they could attain that goal.
0: Really?
1: I would just... That's a big if statement. You can ask a million if statements, and you can talk about it as much as you can.
0: Well, I would say, presently, that's all we can conclude, because they have not made any demands, have not wanted any policy changes. They simply have killed a lot of us.
1: Well,
0: what?
1: If any of them peeks their little head out, they're going to get it chopped off. So they got to wait. They don't have a choice but to hide right now.
0: Brad?
1: So we got the next move.
2: Well, when it becomes personal and they hit your family, your friends, your tune is going to change.
1: It's already personal. It's already my family and friends.
2: Because, look, When you go to run, you're not going to be able to run to Canada because they're going to be after Canada, too. Where
1: I'm not worried about that, my friend. I'm not worried.
2: You know, Alaska might be your last option.
1: I'm not going to run away from anything, okay?
2: Because it'll come home. If you don't do anything to stop it now, it's going to come home to your front door. To your front door.
1: It's when already at my front door. It's at my neighbor's door.
2: When you walk out to go to work in the morning, you're going to be thinking, what do I have to look out for today? When it hits that point, you're going to change your tune real quick.
1: No, I'm sorry. It doesn't matter what's at my
2: door. You already agreed with me. You said we're going to have to beef up security here in this country. Okay, well, fine.
1: Well, they've already done that.
2: But to beef up security and not to go after them to slow them down, that's crazy.
1: Well, it's not going to slow them down. It's going to speed them up. There's nothing... Bombing them is the only thing that's going to aggravate them. If we don't bomb them, they're going to sit back and wonder what the hell's going on.
2: They are aggravated already.
1: Okay, yeah.
2: Do you realize that if Israel did not defend itself, that they would have been bombed back into the Stone Age a long time ago?
1: Well, yeah, probably.
2: Okay. So we have a prototype in the world of what we need to follow. If we sit back and do nothing, we know what will happen.
1: Well, we have other prototypes
2: to follow. So you have
1: to
2: sit
1: here.
2: There and go after them.
1: They're not the only ones who are a prototype. Like I mentioned, Gandhi, he was a great example.
2: Okay, but Gandhi is one guy. We have 6,000 years of history in this world where wars have settled disputes across.
1: No, they have
2: boundaries.
1: Never settled disputes. That's why there's still war.
2: They
1: if war settled disputes,
2: have.
1: There would BS. That is totally
2: that's your,
1: no
2: that's
1: war
2: your
1: has ever
2: ideological
1: solved any problem.
2: Nonsense again. It doesn't
1: what?
2: Hold up in a realistic
1: what problem
2: situation.
1: Has war solved? Tell me that.
2: Huh?
1: Name one problem that war has solved.
2: Well, it killed Hitler.
1: They didn't solve a problem. They put a Band-Aid on a problem.
2: Well, no, I mean, look, had we not stopped Hitler, who knows what the world would look like today?
1: Well, we didn't know what Hitler was doing until we marched into Germany, did we?
2: I mean, look, Gandhi is a very poor thing to hold on to. I mean, one guy, and he really didn't accomplish a whole lot in India to begin with.
1: Or just free in his country, yeah.
2: I mean, when you think about it, over 6,000 years, war has settled disputes between men because men have a tendency toward greed and a lust for power. That's what men understand, and that's how you have to fight them in their terms. You can't sit there and intellectualize everything and say, well, peace, give peace a chance. John Lennon bit the bullet.
1: Yeah, I'm sorry. I'm a man, too, you know, and I think peace is a great idea. I don't
2: well,
1: really
2: look,
1: care for war.
2: It's great. As far as, you know, this fantasy out there, but it's not going
1: to
2: work.
1: Why does it have to be a fantasy? Why can't
2: the world has never seen peace.
1: So?
2: Okay, so to sit there and hold out this friendship ring and say, well, here, let's give it a chance now, it's not going to work. It never has.
1: How do you know? We've never tried.
2: Oh, please. People have had peace talks left and right. North and South Korea, they've been talking peace for 20 years, and they're still at each other's throats.
1: Yeah, well,
2: don't you get it? It's beyond that. You have to take a stand. Stand against these guys and do your best to keep them out of the country and to fight them where they live.
1: And that will do what?
2: That's all that's going to work.
1: That will do what?
2: That's all that. That's all that men understand.
1: That's BS. I understand more than that. I think I'm a man. I think any man would understand more
2: than
1: that.
2: Well, I'll tell you and Ted Kennedy and Dianne Feinstein, you all fly over to the Middle East and you try to straighten it out with them, you will all come home in body bags. They don't want to hear your liberal ideological nonsense. They could care less. They could care less.
0: All right.
1: So what are you going to accomplish, my friend?
0: All right. Listen, you two. Let's hold it there. This was a really good one. I want to thank you both.
2: Sure thing.
0: All right. Good night.
1: Thank you. Oh, hey, Hart.
0: Yes?
1: I just wanted to mention that the Hopi people...
0: Oops. Sorry, I lost you. Something about the Hopi people. Sorry about that. Well, that was a good one. And that was absolutely a good one. West of the Rockies, you're on the air. Hello.
3: Hello?
0: Hello.
3: Oh, this is me. Hey, okay, cool.
0: Yes, it is.
3: This is Brad out of Phoenix.
0: Hi, Brad.
3: And this is the first time I ever called a radio program, so forgive me if I'm a little nervous. I wanted to kind of share with your audience a couple of things that I know. Some of the jobs that I've had in the past couple of years have brought me close to the special operations community in San Diego and with the Navy and the Marine Corps.
0: Oh, yes.
3: It's something that people do not understand about the type of war that we're in right now is that this is not going to be a TV war. Here, hold on just a second.
0: Sure. No, you're right. It's not going to be a TV war.
3: And that's where a lot of the debate that people are having coming out of, they're talking about we're going to go bomb this and bomb that. When the special operations people go in, you're not going to hear a damn thing. I mean, these people are going to wake up dead. In fact, I'm sure there are people that have already died over this at the hands of our special operations people, and probably will continue to do so for quite a few years to come.
0: That's my hope.
3: And it's never going to be something that you're going to see on CNN. And the reason is because with special operations, you have what's called operational security. That is in place to protect all of the operators that are out there. If somebody shows this stuff on CNN, something they just did, that's going to directly threaten their lives. And the president, and my hat's off to the guy, because this is one of the first presidents that I've ever seen in my lifetime that has really stood up and said that he's not going to compromise operational security, and flat told the news media not even ask questions about it. It's something that we have to do. I mean, when you look at this group, you got the first time with the WTC. That's pretty bold, when the first time they bombed the WTC. Then they got the embassies, okay? Or then they went after the embassies, then they go after the coal.
0: That's right.
3: Now they've come back again. Every single time, every single one of these actions that they've been behind, they step up in boldness level.
0: So you don't think a Gandhi-like response to
3: Hell
0: this?
3: Hell no. You go Gandhi with these people, and they're going to cut you down where you stand. And not only that, but I think that the next thing that we're going to be looking at, when you look at the WTC, when you look at the buildup and the boldness and the sophistication of these people,
0: mm-hmm.
3: The next thing, if these people get their way, the next thing we're going to be seeing is some kind of an NBC attack. I mean, flat out. I mean, where do you go up from the World Trade Center? What just happened?
0: Probably with biologicals or chemicals.
3: And they're not going to do it in one place. They're going to do it in multiple places. Okay, so when all of these people that are out there, give peace a chance, give this a chance, look at your kids, look at your wife, look at your husband, okay, because it's going to be them that is going to die if we don't go after these people and we put them in their grave.
0: I agree.
3: Okay, and when you look at how Germany went through this problem in the 70s, and they had a reaction to it. It's called GSG-9. You look at the list of the terrorists that the GSG-9 went after, and you know what? They're dead.
0: Mm-hmm.
3: There's X's over every one of their faces on their wanted posters. Okay, and you know what? They don't really have a terrorism problem anymore. You want to know why? Because there's no terrorists left. It's not a war that's going to be won overnight, but these people that did this, if this is prosecuted in the way that other countries that have successfully dealt with terrorism, these people that did this are going to die. And anybody else that knows that they're going to try something like this, they know they're going to die.
0: Well, after listening tonight, are you now confident that we have the resolve to be in this for the long term, not 2 weeks, but 2 years, 10 years?
3: We're going to have to be in this for probably, I would say, at least 10 years.
0: Yeah.
3: And I mean full bore, and people are going to have to be behind the president no matter who it is, and you're going to have to back this. Because like I said, if you don't, look at your wives, look at your wife, look at your husband, look at your kids, okay? Look at your best friend. They're going to be the people that die. Now, any person, I heard this one guy, this last guy that they just had on that was saying, give peace a chance. Any person, okay, that would not stand up to defend their neighbor under this kind of attack is just a flat coward. I'm not going to mince words. I'm not going to be nice. You're a coward, and you're not going to be the kind of people that solve this problem. So if you want to sit here and spout about all this stuff, go have peace rally somewhere. Keep it to yourself.
0: Well, you know that's not going to happen.
3: Well, I know, but I mean, this is just absolutely obnoxious. What's going to happen next?
0: I couldn't agree more.
3: Here?
0: Listen, I've got to run. We're at
3: cool.
0: The bottom of the
3: hour. Yeah, have a good night.
0: Yeah, you too. Thank you.
3: Bye.

0: right, everybody, let's rock. West of the Rockies, you are on the air. Good morning.
1: Good morning. How are you doing, Art?
0: I'm all right, sir.
1: Great. Hey, don't be dismayed, you know.
0: It's hard. I mean, this is amazing. To hear this tonight is amazing.
1: I'm not all that really that surprised.
0: Really?
1: You know? Well, you know, look at our top 40 and the most popular shows on TV and all that. I don't think the majority of the people are all that, you know, keen on politics and world events.
0: Well, you know, I was just almost absolutely convinced that for once we were really one as a nation. I didn't even suspect there was this much underlying whatever it is you want to call it.
1: Maybe galvanized as a nation, but you know, there's all these different people have these different points of views, and a lot of it is a semantic. I find myself, you know, myself and my wife, we raise our voices discussing the thing because she goes, we did this, referring to maybe some bad things the country did at times, and I'm going, wait a minute, don't include me in that. I didn't do that. I didn't massacre the Indians. Those were my forefathers, and maybe they weren't even my forefathers. You know, I come here from a line of immigrants, too, somewhere down the line, you know.
0: I don't think Osama's worried about the Native American. Not that what we did is anything to be proud of course, but I don't think that's the issue somehow.
1: Right, and I don't really see a connection with you know, people bring up Israel, and I'm not sure that Osama's all that concerned about the Palestinians. Anybody he can recruit for his cause and his interest, you know, great. I think that's his point of view. The Islamic people worship in so many varied ways, and if you put them a bunch of them in a room, they'd have varied opinions. I've heard several of them over the last, you know, week or so, even on your show, and they have, most of them in America, you know, don't approve at all of what he's doing, but they all have different points of view on other things, as varied as everybody else. You know, I mean, we're not the idea about war and going to war. It isn't the same as a lot of wars in the past, and
0: no.
1: We're, in a sense, defending ourselves. I'm not a warmonger, but I'm not going to just stand there and let somebody beat me up. I'm going to defend myself.
0: Well, it seems to me, and I was in Vietnam, it seems to me that there were arguments that could be made sort of esoterically about why we shouldn't be, for example, involved in somebody's civil war. Although I understand the larger picture, I understand why we're in Vietnam, and I supported it, I was there. But in this case, my God, it's our own shores, it's our biggest city, it's thousands of American innocent civilian lives that were taken. I just, you know, it's like it's a no-brainer to me.
1: It's reprehensible. I couldn't understand if the government wanted, our government wanted more people to support the central American, you know, conflicts and our involvement there.
0: Even arguments there.
1: Not to make any kind of comparison in terms of what's going on now, but the type of when I was young, people would lie about their age to get into the military to go fight in Vietnam because they really felt there was some, you know, patriotic thing going, and there really wasn't that for the Central American wars. And here, there is a lot of patriotism. In terms of, you know, the country being somewhat galvanized about the atrocities against us, and we'd feel the same way if it was happened in another country, really, but maybe not as intense. But the idea of going to war scares people, and the idea of Third World, you know, World War III scares people, and the idea
0: scares me.
1: That these people are going to retaliate. Well, you know, it's funny because I've for 30 years expected this kind of stuff to go on in the world, the quickening, the end of the world, and. You know, I'm like, you know, going, gee, late, finally got here, you know. And they say 7 out of 10 people are depressed. Well, you know, I guess, well, that's why I've been depressed all my life, because I've been expecting all these things to happen.
0: Indeed, sir.
1: And I'm not suddenly depressed now. You know, I'm kind of like, well, gee, you know, okay, I told you so.
0: Not
1: I kinda
0: surprised.
1: Knew it.
0: Yeah.
1: I expected it to happen. And, you know, it's time to do the things we need to do to protect ourselves, defend ourselves. This, the idea of the concept of a war. These people, if they're going to do this, whether it's Osama bin Laden or any other group, if they're going to terrorize civilian populations, they need to be rooted out.
0: Yes.
1: This country, all over the world, and it'll probably be something that goes on until, you know, I don't know, the second coming of Christ. Or
0: maybe, thank you. Maybe what we're hearing is fear. And I think in that young fellow, the Gandhi fellow, that it was fear. Well, we're just going to make them mad. They're going to do more of it. And I think that it's fear. That's just a guess. I really think that's what it is, though. It's fear. Fear of more of the same. I wonder how you get these people to understand that what's most likely to bring more of the same is if we do essentially nothing. That'll guarantee more of the same. It seems to me that there's just no choice here at all. First time caller line, you're on the air.
2: Hi, Art.
0: Hello.
2: This is Kevin in Rainier, Oregon.
0: Yes, Kevin.
2: Yeah, it's amazing how many people are walking around out there without a spine. I like to give an analogy. It's one that we've all heard. Let's say, you know, you're a kid in high school, kind of a small kid. You walk down the hall, you got your books in your hand, and there's always this bigger kid. He walks by, and he just hits you, knocks the books out of your hand. Everybody laughs. He shoves you up against the lockers, and you don't react. And, you know, he gets thrown out of that. Next day, same thing happens. I mean, same thing happens. My point is, if you don't react, I mean, if you finally just wallop that bully, you know, he'll think twice.
0: That's
2: before
0: right.
2: Before doing it again. But,
0: that's right.
2: But if you don't, well, hey, that just shows to all the other bullies in the world that they get their thrills off of pushing other people around. Hey, you know, this kid, he's going to take it. He ain't going to do anything. He's a softy. Let's all shove him around. But if he shows, look, you know, I got pride and I got, you know, I'm not going to stand here and take this. And he does something back, well, the person will think twice before they do it again.
0: I couldn't agree more, sir. And if you look at how the Russians, the Soviets actually, reacted to terrorism, they certainly experienced it. And you may recall they sent the body parts of those terrorists back to their families. Now, I'm not advocating that we do that because we don't have to do that, but we have to react. I certainly agree with that. And we have to go and essentially kill the people that have done this to us. And that's why I think they're using the word war. Now, I could be wrong about that. I don't think we're going to be dragging anybody back for an extended court appearance. I think we're going to go and eliminate them as you would a mad dog. They do shoot mad dogs. And to me, they're nothing better than mad dogs. They killed innocent civilians, as many as they could possibly kill. They planned and executed extremely well, you have to admit, executed a plan to kill as many Americans as they could. There is only one response to that in my mind, and that's to go and kill them and eliminate them wherever they are. Gone, off planet. End of story. Well, maybe not end of story, and there could be more, and maybe that's what people fear. I don't know. Wild card line, you're on the air.
3: Yes, good morning.
0: Good morning.
3: I am absolutely amazed at the idealists who cannot see reality. Our world, not just the United States, is never going to be the same.
0: No.
3: I wish that you had taken this a step further and asked the age of the callers, especially those who were against.
0: Well, I think our last one, our Gandhi, our Tim, was a young fellow.
3: Or if they've ever served in a war, or, I mean, have they even seen the devastation in person, which is a nightmare for all of those who have been there?
0: Well, taking Tim's part for just a moment, he probably would have said, well, did Gandhi serve in a war? He probably would have said that.
3: Gandhi was involved just with his one little country and those who opposed him. Gandhi was not part of a whole world saving our lives. I mean, everything has been affected by this. Our economy,
0: yes.
3: Our lives,
0: yes.
3: And yes, they will not stop. This is stupid. This is pure evil. Absolute evil.
0: I'm beginning to agree with that. I at first thought we would get some demands. We would have somebody take credit for it, and we would get some demands to change some policy or something. Not that we would, but at least we would hear that they wanted something, that there was some motivation. Like any crime, you look for a motive in the crime. And I'm beginning to believe that in this case, they simply want us dead.
3: Absolutely. It doesn't matter what the rest of the world thinks. These few have simply gotten on a road of pure evil. And it's sad.
0: I wonder if we are going to, because we have formed this grand coalition, of countries, almost the whole world, whether we are going to allow this coalition to dictate some lesser path to us than we otherwise might have taken.
3: Well, quite frankly, I don't think we can succeed without the coalition because several factors. One, I saw Dateline tonight, and they had someone on who had been part of the training back when they were fighting against the Russians, and he explained how, he said, it's amazing that they go out to fight with very little because they know where in the country they have water supplies hidden, buried,
0: sure,
3: and food.
0: Sure.
3: And our kind of war, we don't know that kind of war. It's completely new and foreign to us.
0: I guess we will soon.
3: But we will find out soon. And the other sad factor took place where on our own local television show, they had followed some recruiters who went on campus area and to ask the young people, the young men, a few of them, what they thought about it. And
0: mm-hmm.
3: their final analysis was, after talking to several of them,
0: yes,
3: that the young people of today, the me generation, would prefer to have mommy and daddy give them a nice new car for graduation and to have a very expensive job that would give them all the luxuries that they think are so important in life, rather than go into the service and protect their country.
0: Well, if what I heard tonight is any indication of what may be out there, the recruiters are in for a rough ride.
3: Very rough ride.
0: And you would have thought that with an attack of this magnitude on our own homeland, there would not have been this. And so it's just shocking, surprising me.
3: Can I take a few more minutes and tell you something?
0: Sure.
3: I had gotten an illness last month that kept me home and kept me in my chair and kept me from moving practically. And I happened to pick up a book from the used bookstore, which was fiction, under the religious section where I never go look, but it turned out to be a series of books dealing with those left behind, the drama of those left behind. There are 8 volumes out so far out of 12 to be completed.
0: Those Left Behind.
3: Yes. It's Tim LaHaye and Jerry B. Jenkins, who I think might make interesting guests for you at this time. Art, I spent that entire month dealing with my physical problem, reading those books, and could not stop.
0: Those Left Behind.
3: They deal with revelation, and it's fundamentalism, which, you know, I'm not part of that. But it had caught me so much that I really understood what pure evil was.
0: Gotcha. All right. Thank you very much.
3: Well, it's been a pleasure speaking with you.
0: Good night. Pure evil. We have to consider that as a possibility. Have any of you really looked at the pictures on my website, photographs on my website? Without any question whatsoever, the photographs on my website have got to be considered. Now, what am I talking about? I'm talking about the devil, the evil in the smoke during the explosions in the World Trade Center without any manipulation of any kind of photograph. We've got raw photographs on my website that, without question, without having to use your imagination, without anything else, show evil. There is no question about it in my mind. They show evil. Pure evil. Now, I suppose you could be one who would say, well, you can see anything in anything, but to me, it's clear. Take a look. If you haven't seen them yet, the faces in the smoke that emanate from that explosion, without question, are pure evil. It's all on my website at artbell.com. Take a look for yourself. Speaking of pure evil, East of the Rockies, you're on the air.
4: Yes, Art. I'm Shirley from Baton Rouge.
0: Hello, Shirley.
4: I'm a veteran, and I was in the Vietnam War. Well, I wasn't stationed in Vietnam, but I was stationed in Germany.
0: Okay.
4: And I gave up my rights to be in the military. I mean, everybody that is in the military gives up a lot of their rights.
0: That's right.
4: And I feel like that right now with all this apathy that I served in vain.
0: No, you didn't. And but I understand your feeling, but you did not serve in vain.
4: One other thing. I need to ask you a question.
0: Sure.
4: Do you know that right at this moment, there are two women, American women, that is in jail in Afghanistan?
0: Yes, I do. For proselytizing.
4: Well, yeah. I mean, they're... were visiting some people over there that, you know, were Christians and were trying to get people to, you know...
0: listen to the word of God, our
4: right.
0: God. And, you know, that may bring the death sentence.
4: Yes, that's true. And I'll tell you, all these people, and this lady that just got off the phone, I was really impressed with what she had to say, and most of them is all, you know, stolen my thunder. There is a movie out right now that everyone can go and see, and it is on Revelation, and it's playing in the regular theaters. It's called Megiddo.
0: Megiddo.
4: Megiddo.
0: I'm going to have to see that myself.
4: The town where Armageddon is going to be fought. And I mean, this young man named Tim, he talks about peace.
0: Mm-hmm.
4: Well, I think he needs to go and see that movie because the Antichrist does not give us choice in peace. And it's expressed very well in this movie when the Antichrist talks to our president.
0: Well, no matter which side you listen to my callers on, the anti-war side, the pro-war side, or the pro-let's-do-something-about-it side, both sides admit that this could lead into something awful. It could lead into Armageddon. It could lead into World War III.
4: That's true.
0: You've always got to imagine that when you go into combat. That could occur.
4: That's right.
0: So there's a lot of fear out there, and I think that's what we're hearing tonight, is fear.
4: But I think they can lose their fear if they go and see this movie.
0: Megiddo, huh?
4: Megiddo.
0: All right.
4: And there are very good stars in there. Fact is, I don't remember his name because my mind doesn't work too well sometimes. But the star of the show, who plays the Antichrist, because it took a big sort of person, he's English, he played in Jesus of Nazareth as St. John the Baptist.
0: A good Antichrist has to be British.
4: Right. But anyway, it's a very good movie, and of course, it's put on by Trinity Broadcasting, but it is in, you know, it was filmed with normal people.
0: It's in regular theaters, huh?
4: Right.
0: All right, I'll look for it.
4: It's playing right now.
0: All right, thank you very much. West of the Rockies, you're on the air. Hello.
5: Hey.
0: Hello.
5: Yeah.
0: Yes, turn your radio off, please.
5: Yep, just did.
0: Good, go ahead, sir. Where are you?
5: I'm in Mesa, Arizona.
0: Mesa, okay.
5: Yeah. When I was in high school, you know, right before I got out, I signed up and I joined the United States Navy. You know, not because I wanted to go to war, not because, you know, I wanted to die, but because, you know, everybody in this country that is, you know, done whatever they could do, you know, fire department, police, doctors, you know, they're giving a little bit of themselves to, it may be in the hopes that, you know, it would make, you know, more opportunities and give more privileges to the people that are going to come past them, you know. I wanted to give of myself, you know, what I could back.
0: Okay.
5: You know, to, you know, kind of like being grateful for what I have, my opportunities.
0: Kind of like that.
5: You know,
0: yes.
5: Like the opportunity that everybody has to call on this radio station and voice their opinions and tell how they feel about things. You know, some countries, if, you know, to get up and speak like this, you know, they'd have your head blown off before you got a chance to hang the phone up.
0: Absolutely.
5: You know?
0: Call would be traced.
5: Yeah.
0: On the door, and you'd go off to re-education camp or worse.
5: Yeah, you know, that would be it because, you know, you're talking bad. That's, you know, unacceptable.
0: That's right.
5: And, you know, everybody right now is whining about, you know, their rights are being taken away.
0: Whining,
5: well,
0: yes.
5: You know, it's... a lot of them aren't even rights. They're
0: well, now, I don't want my rights taken away. The rights are outlined in the Bill of Rights, you know, and I don't want those taken away. Listen, we got to go. We're out of time. From the high desert, that's it for this night, for this guy with this bad back. I'm Art Bell from the high desert.

situation, then, you know, you have to make very clear choices. My own approach to this has been to give great force to tradition. That's why we're here talking about shamanically utilized plants, because they are plants with a history of human usage, thousands of years old. We already know that they do not cause tumors or madness or miscarriages, because if that were the case, they would have been pushed aside over millennia of usage. A private prejudice of my own that I urge on people is that the drugs they take should be as much like brain chemistry as possible, as non-invasive of the physical brain as possible. Fortunately and suggestively, the strongest of all hallucinogens are the ones most like ordinary brain chemistry. Another thing I think that's important is to be sort of pharmacologically monomaniacal. It's good to do, when you find out what works for you, just really do it into the ground rather than being someone who is always, you know, this week it's 2CB and

0: Think about it, and law enforcement legislation does not currently, presently, make any distinction between heroin, cocaine, marijuana, LSD, which couldn't be more different. They have completely opposite, sometimes, effects on the brain and nervous system. So that's one thing. Be discriminating about what drug you're talking about. And then the other thing is to be aware of the fact that science and scientific information is a controlled process. And it's controlled by a government that has a basically fascist attitude towards foods and drugs. I've often thought the FDA could be an acronym for Fascist Drug Administration. It is. We do have a fascist system within a larger democratic, outwardly democratic process. One of the things that's interesting to realize is that if you have a democracy, you can elect yourself into a fascism, which is what we've done.
1: Yes,
0: Hitler. Because fascism is the imposition of the opinions and beliefs of a minority on the majority.
1: It's the great danger of democracy, that it will become some kind of fascism of the majority.
0: And so the science, the fascist science, the medical pharmaceutical complex, which is next to the military industrial complex, the largest and most powerful power group in our world, controls what goes out into the media in terms of scientific information. Not only control it, they manipulate it. It becomes more a matter of propaganda. So when you read accounts in newspapers and magazines that say such and such a scientist did a study on that proved that MDMA lowers serotonin levels, whatever, and therefore damages brain cells, you can't read that and accept it as truth. You have to inform yourself, I would say, become monomaniacal about pharmacology in a different sense than Terence. You have to train yourself and read the technical literature. If you really want to know what really goes on, you have to go into the original technical literature yourself, and you have to be able to discriminate between scientific experiments that are done for propaganda purposes and those which are genuine. And the media do not make that distinction, and drug enforcement doesn't make it, legislation doesn't make it. So, you know, it's everyone's responsibility. If everyone's going to be their own shaman, it's also their own responsibility to know your drugs, know what your particular body can tolerate as well as what's generally tolerable or what's toxic, what has undesirable side effects, and be discriminating, use discernment, be impeccable about it, really, and take responsibility. As part of the whole medical thing, we don't... we don't take responsibility for our own health and well-being and getting better. We say, you know, we still have that old, the doctor knows best, and, you know. And finally, I would say, along with Terence, what Terence was saying is, I think the use of the word drug is not a good word to use, period. I try to use it less and less and less. And even Hoffman said this years ago in relationship to psychedelics. But if you're talking about plants, visionary plants, sacred plants that have a long, long cultural history, as well as nutritional plants. See, it ties into the use of herbs rather than synthetic antibiotics or drugs in medicine. Herbal medicine is a huge underground medical system that's basically unrecognized and unacknowledged, just the way psychoactive plants and substances are unrecognized and unacknowledged. So by focusing on herbs and plants, natural substances, using synthetics only in those cases where something has been discovered that that's not known otherwise in the plant or animal kingdom, would enable one to bypass much of that whole drug prohibition, paranoia, punitive complex that we live under in the society, which is very, very weird, because you have a fascist minority wishing to not only control certain substances, but actually control what you put into your body. That's going pretty far when you think about it. I mean, it's not that different from them telling you what you can eat and what you can't eat.
1: Eventually, you see, when we move beyond the current sort of dark age that we're living in, the idea that governments can tell you what drugs you can take will be as bizarre a notion as that governments can buy and sell human beings or that there should be

0: recognized a divine right of kings. It's actually a civil rights issue. And, you know, in the 19th century, people's argument against women's suffrage was that it would be unimaginable, that the world would be destroyed if you gave women the vote, that just madness would ensue. This is now the argument against allowing people to make these decisions about their bodies and their spiritual development. And yet science, which just relentlessly rolls forward, creating an endless cornucopia of steroids, hallucinogens, aphrodisiacs, memory enhancers, so forth and so on, is presenting us over and over again with this dilemma of how do we chemically manage ourselves in the kind of world we're living in. And I tried to indicate this morning, I think this is central to understanding what human beings are, that there is no such thing as a person without habitual relationships to plants. And it's tea, coffee, sugar, alcohol, and then a wider spectrum.
1: Cereals.
0: But yes, cereals. We embed ourselves, the very way in which we define good feeling and expression of the self is these various states of mind that we associate with our diet and our habit. People get up, the first thing in the morning most people do is choose the first drug of the day. Will it be tea? Will it be coffee? And so forth and so on. There's nothing wrong with this. We apparently, by our ability to collect, and it actually, you know, it all goes back to our omnivorous diet. Most animals are not omnivores. Most animals have a food source, a spectrum of foods that they eat that is very narrow. But if you're an omnivore, if your habit is to eat everything and to test everything in the environment for protein, then you lay yourself open to exposure to vast numbers of mutagens, hallucinogens, tumor-inducing compounds, steroids, galacticides, poisons, all kinds of things. You accept that these things are impinging and selecting on the human genome. And very quickly, we have evolved into this very quirky kind of species that, as I said this morning, addicts to everything. I mean, it is the source of our great anguish and our great grandeur. We can addict to a piece of land and call it the homeland and defend it against all comers and slaughter with impunity anybody who gets near it and claim it after we've been away from it for 10,000 years as ours because we once were there. We can addict to another person. You know, this is anyone who's experienced heartbreak, real heartbreak, knows, you know, this is like a withdrawal syndrome. I mean, bursting into tears every 20 minutes and not sleeping and vomiting every 3 hours. I mean, this person has a severe dependency which is being broken. In the same way, we ideologically enslave ourselves. So there is no percentage in denying this side of ourselves. What we have to do is manage it. Manage it in some way that serves obviously community preserving purposes. And I think that the model is always tradition, that the traditional compounds, the traditional plants of shamanic usage are the ones that we are probably meant to use. They fit our hand the way a tool fits our hand. They were made for us. We co-evolved with these things. I was talking to Lester Grinspoon about this recently, and he said the way you can tell how long human beings have been using a drug is by how few side effects that drug has, because of course there is this mutual leveling of the stress of contact. Symbiosis has never been taken seriously by evolutionary biologists. Food as a mutagenic influence has never been taken seriously by human evolutionary theorists. And yet, obviously, that is what has driven us to such a rapid state of evolution, our willingness to expose ourselves to an extremely complex and shifting environment that was, in fact, the things we put into our bodies. Everything else stayed pretty much the same over long periods of time. So this, the question which the gentleman asked goes to the whole heart of the matter, to the fact that, you know, we are living now in a kind of hysteria about drugs. Tim Leary said LSD was a compound capable of causing psychotic behavior in people who hadn't taken it. That this can now be generalized. We see an entire society in a drug-induced frenzy, induced by drugs that they have never taken, you see.
1: One other thing I'd just like to add to that, too, on this theme of the relationship between foods and drugs and the human species, again, to hammer home this point, you know, what the argument has been made that every major civilization is founded on one of the seven sacred grains. There are seven sacred grains, and, you know, the Chinese is built on rice, the European is built on wheat and rye, the American Indian civilization is based on corn, and so forth. And it's interesting to realize that, you know, there are these food addictions and food allergies which are connected, and wheat is one of the commonest foods that people get both allergic and addicted to as a food. And what was probably the most prominent plant source of LSD is ergot, which is a fungus that grows on rye and wheat and was probably cultivated in ancient Greece deliberately, the ergot was, as the vision-inducing beverage that was the heart of the Eleusinian mysteries. If Wasson and Hoffman and Schultes are correct in their theory about this. And so we, there have been newspaper reports from England of pharmacologists and doctors claiming that people who buy wheat or rye that may be contaminated with ergot may actually be ingesting active doses of LSD-type compounds. So right here in the central supportive grain of the Western civilization, you have a psychoactive vision-inducing plant built in, the knowledge of which disappeared for 2,000 years. And is now in process of being rediscovered. And what that really means for us gives much thought.
2: In hypothesizing about the early dawn of consciousness of mankind, if it were assisted by visionary plants, would this have made a genetic change in the DNA strand rather than just an experience for that hominoid or whoever it was that was enlightened? Could it have made a mutation, and then this consciousness was then passed on to their offspring?
0: Well, it's a very complicated situation, and where we don't have all the information. But what it looks like happened was there were arboreal canopy living primates in Africa, in a tropical forest similar to the Amazon in extent. And over a long period of time, 100,000 years or so, drying set in and grasslands emerged and the forest retreated, and these primates that who already had binocular vision and an advanced grasping hand and a social form of existence with a group, with group signaling, were forced down onto the veldt. And there, in a much more restricted environment in terms of numbers of species of plants, they abandoned their previous vegetarian, fruitarian habits and became omnivores, began testing all the food sources in the environment. Co-evolving in this grassland situation were herds of ungulate animals, bison and zebra and this kind of thing. In the manure of these animals was psilocybin-containing mushrooms. Well, you see, the psychedelic, to be the trigger for the emergence of human consciousness, it must be African, it must require no preparation, it must stand out from its environment, and it must confer an adaptive advantage. Now, it seems to me the only plant or organism which fulfills all these points is the mushroom. What the mushrooms do in low doses is confer slightly increased visual acuity. Well, you only have to have taken evolution 1A to know that if you have two populations and one of them has something in their food that increases visual acuity, and these are pack hunting animals, that the ones with this vision-enhancing compound in their diet will have a more successful reproductive strategy than the competitors, and it will dominate. Well, at a slightly higher dose, psilocybin, like all CNS stimulators, can be interpreted as an aphrodisiac. In other words, prolonged erection, prolonged interest in sex, so forth and so on. At a slightly higher level, it flowers out into a visionary experience. So it's like a stair-step process where the deeper the organism imbibes this one item in the food chain, the more payback there seems to be. First better hunting, then better sex, then great ideas. Who could turn it down? And I've talked, like, you know, when Rian Eisler and I appeared here, Rian is not, by no stretch of the imagination, a psychedelico. I mean, she's a very straight and very wise lady, but not a stoner. But she said, you're right. There is something going on having to do with pastoralism, having to do with this point in time where the previous pack-hunting primates, instead of killing their prey, began to pen them and began to relate to them, to addict to them, is what it was. And I was saying to someone earlier today, here's a test of how conscious of the real world you are. What is the weirdest thing about a cow? And my victim said, the eyes. And I said, no, the weirdest thing about a cow is its tits. Obviously. I mean, have you ever seen tits like that anywhere else? These tits are made to fit a human hand. It's obvious. And so this is an example of very old coevolution, co-adaptation. The human being, the cow, and then less immediately obvious, but nevertheless powerfully present, is the mushroom. Joan referred to this morning. You see, I think what happened is women outsmarted themselves. The men were off silently hunting and practicing being quiet as they stalked their prey. The women were creating language in order to describe the taxonomy of these various food plants, of which they probably could distinguish 400 or 500 plants, seasons, soil conditions, variants, unusual conditions of all sorts, which parts of the plant were edible, which were poisonous, so forth and so on. And as always happens, when you succeed in an enterprise where you seek control, you inevitably simplify. So the women became so conversant with the power of plants that they realized they need no longer gather them. They could grow them. And then they realized they wouldn't, of course, grow all the plants they knew about. They would only grow those plants that grew easily, produced large fruit, and had a big payback. And suddenly, the women undercut their own power base, and it became possible to silently practice very dulling agriculture. And the gods then became not the gods of the orgy and the hunt and the wild plants, but the gods became corn gods and wheat gods. And it became important to be able to get up early in the morning and walk off to your field and weed, and less important to be able to ecstatically prophesy and have visions. Well, that's just one scenario, but it's worth talking about, I think, because how we image our emergence out of animal organization is going to color very deeply how we image our transition into a transcendental realm. That's why I talk about what I call the archaic revival rather than the new age. All this talk about shamanism is a reaching back 15, 25,000 years to those models to steady us. We should go out the way we came in, which means as a partnership society, as a psychedelic society, as a tribal society. And so by thinking about the origins, we actually gain an intimation of the future. Yes?
3: The persecution of witches was going on anyway. Those very things you're describing for women.
0: Oh, yeah. I mean, it is all of a piece.
3: The
0: suppression of women, it's a complicated thing. I mean, it has to do with solar calendars, which gained prominence with the invention of agriculture. See, I think the invention of agriculture was where it began to go wrong. Well, some people say it was the domestication of the horse or cities or this and that, but people idealize the Neolithic and think that this was fine. But I think already in place were notions of hanging on to the land, of storing wealth, of cooperating, coerced cooperation in the production of food, a simplified vocabulary about nature. All of these things were put in place by the Neolithic. But, you know, Arthur Young, some of you may know his theories, he has this idea that every state of freedom is accomplished by a descent into a state of bondage. It's so that, for instance, molecular chemistry is the product of the molecular bond. If you have chemical systems with so much energy that there can be no molecular bonding, then all you have is atomic chemistry. You have not the possibility of organic chemistry. So the coming and going of the male ego, the coming and going of the repression of women and the feminine seems to be related to how much exposure there is to these wild plant states. Because that, you see, women come up against it because they bury the dead, they birth the living. They know that all is not as it appears to be. They are informed of the fact that culture is a charade. But men believe all this stuff.
1: Or at least those women that were able to, like the witches, were the women who, and a few men who stayed, who had the wisdom, the wisdom to stay in touch with the lore, the herbal lore, the plant lore. So they acted as midwives. They helped women have abortions when they wanted to get rid of their children. They acted as midwives. They did healing when the doctors at the time didn't have the knowledge to do so. So the Inquisition was kind of the result of an unholy marriage between the power trips of the medical profession, against natural healers, which still exists, and the power trip of the church against the animistic religion. It's that because the church put its whole weight against this thing of the scapegoating process of using women as the scapegoats for everything that was corrupt within the church itself. It was because women were sinful and they sold themselves in league to the devil. And so from the church's point of view, they didn't really care about the plant lore. It's very interesting that a lot of plant lore really went defunct with the elimination and the execution and of the witches, because there was nobody there who was at all interested in preserving it. In fact, the witchcraft trials give clear indication that when the women tried to say, well, you know, when they were asked, well, why did you go and fly off and do this thing that was been reported to you? Or why did you fall down on the ground and you were lifeless for 3 days? And they said, well, it was because we took this little herb. And the inquisitor said, no, it's because you took the devil. And there's one poignant story actually recorded where the Swiss word for, the German word for herb is Kraut, and the Swiss version of it is Krutli. So the Swiss witches that were being prosecuted, and the inquisitors said, well, who is your God? What makes you have these visions and these journeys? And they would keep saying Krutli. And so the inquisitors wrote in their books, they call their God Krutli. They call the devil whom they have intercourse with Krutli, because he's the one that takes them off on these journeys. So as a result, the knowledge got lost. So the lore, the herbal lore of the Middle Ages that the witches preserved was completely lost. I mean, the Inquisition took place between the 14th to 18th century. So that's comparatively recently. And the scapegoating mechanism, incidentally, there, also at play, which is very important, is the same exact mechanism that surfaces later than in the 20th century with the genocide. In that case, it's the Jews, a particular race, was singled out as being the scapegoat. And in the earlier Inquisition, which has exactly the same pattern of the patriarchal power structure imposing this, picked the women as being the scapegoat at the time. Hopefully, one of the things that has to happen is that we can go beyond the need for scapegoating and take responsibility for our own growth and learning.
4: Embedded in all the monotheistic texts are the mention of women as creatures, so she has to be controlled.
1: Right. And Francis Bacon, who initiated the experimental method in science, talked about nature actually having to be violated. We have to force her secrets from her by force, by violence. It's sort of rapacious and
0: used the metaphor of the torture.
1: The torture. The torture nature to get out of here her secrets. Whereas true science, see, there is a true science. Much of what we call science is not true. There are a few individual scientists who are true scientists. They are the true, like alchemists, they are lovers of nature. Like Albert Hofmann is a lover of nature. And he who loves nature and approaches nature with love and loving understanding is given nature's secret as a gift, as a grace, as a gift, which is why he was given it.
5: Yeah. One question on types of hallucinogens. You mentioned with psilocybin that was good for sex, and mescaline.
1: That's also good for sex.
0: They're all good for sex.
5: I've seen the Yankees dance, and they take mostly peyote, which has mescaline in it, which is near methamphetamine. What about scopolamine? What does that do for you? And what about DMT? What does that emphasize?
0: Well, I mean, it's good that these questions are asked. The real source of information is largely folkloric in our own culture, because, of course, we live in a society where research is not allowed. So it's all underground and clandestine. But you ask about scopolamine. Scopolamine is, along with L-hyoscyamine and other things, the active ingredient in Jimson weed, which, because of Carlos Castaneda and the practices of brujeria in Mexico, is well known as a psychoactive plant. It certainly is psychoactive, whether it is psychedelic or not.
5: Maybe more like madness?
0: It's a kind of delirious frenzy. You go between delirium and frenzy, and you have a great deal of trouble remembering. It's what's called state-bounded. If you try to from my own point of view, if I were to try to describe the ideal shamanic plant, what it would do, it would not interfere with the short-term and long-term memory. It would clear your system very quickly, and it would be highly visionary. I am, I guess, just the kind of personality that values vision. So I really think it's weird when people say they took drug X and it was wonderful, and you say, well, did you hallucinate? And they say, well, no. Well, then what was so wonderful about it? I mean, there must have been something, a feeling. But for me, what is fascinating is just the indole hallucinogens, this very small family, which includes psilocybin, LSD, ibogaine, harmaline and harmine, the beta-carbolines. Did I say DMT? Yeah. And that's it. Not even mescaline, which marks me as a kind of Calvinist in some people's books.
5: I always wonder why the Yakis can dance so long, and it's really amazing.
0: It's because it's an amphetamine, but these indole hallucinogens, what we're trying to get out here is we're trying to appear to be sane and rational people, so we don't seize you by the lapels and shake you, but what we're trying to get out here is that these things contain something that our art, our history, our literature, our religion did not prepare us for. And it appears to be an alien god, an unknown dimension, the edge of our ideological world in some way. Big excitement, not prolonged erection or enhanced memory or ability to rave all night or ability to recall instances of molestation in your childhood which may or may not have even occurred, but something else, something really transcendental, completely astonishing, and that as a rationalist, I think we have no right to expect that it exists. Most people don't know that it exists. People go from birth to the grave and never have the faintest inkling that there are these things in the environment which can just turn them upside down, set elves crawling through your drawers and jumping out of... really, reality just comes apart. If you've never had that experience, be assured that you could. A lot of people live their lives in the faith that there is no Santa Claus. Well, I've got news for you.
1: Jim. One thing I might add about scopolamine is that scopolamine and atropine and hyoscine, which are derived from these nightshades, Solanacea nightshades, were important psychoactives in the witches, which is the European medieval shamanic tradition. They seem to produce a kind of the visionary, but different than the psilocybin or indole tryptamine kinds of visions, accompanied by a kind of like a twilight sleep, what brain researchers refer to as a theta state, just before sleep, where you get these kind of images, that you get a sequence of images like dreamlike, and then you kind of fade out, you go into sleep. Which is why, and then you may wake up again and have a few more images, and your body feels very heavy and kind of asleep, and yet you're having these visions. It's interesting that, so there's that sense of confusion, you're not quite sure, did you see this, did you dream it, what was it, that kind of thing. And because it's, you know, it's a detachment from the body, scopolamine was quite commonly used in childbirth. The generations of women gave birth to children while in this kind of delirial twilight sleep state.
0: It was also used by the SS as a truth serum because they thought they could extract information.
5: In that state.
0: Uh-huh.
5: Thank you.
0: Sure.
4: Can you talk about ibogaine?
0: Oh, here, this guy.
6: In the research recent article, the same magazine that Ralph mentioned, Terrence, your mushroom article. Ralph Metzner wrote an article along with another person whose name I don't recall, in MDMA. And my sense was that you, Ralph, pretty much extolled the virtues of MDMA for experiences in the generic kind that we're discussing here today. Terrence, you give criteria when you talk about what you think are useful, a useful criteria for substance selection, in terms of what you think would be helpful for people that are interested in choosing or knowing the plants or knowing the substances that they're be interested in for consciousness expansion or etc. I just wonder if you both could comment on what you think about MDMA. It's had a lot of press. There seems to be certain camps that think it has a great virtue, and some people feel that it's just an excuse to take amphetamine.
7: The yuppies, cocaine.
0: Do you want to go first?
7: By the way, you go first.
0: Oh, no, you go first.
8: Give him the bad news. You give him the bad news, I'll give him the good news.
0: Well, it's a complicated question. And so I will give a complicated answer, which is the only answer that is true. First of all, it's a moving situation. Research is going on constantly. A couple of years ago, the question was, is MDMA good or bad? Now I think, although Ralph may disagree, the question has become, how bad is it? You have to talk, first of all, about the psychoactivity and then the physiological activity. The psychoactivity seems entirely salutary. People report tremendous breakthroughs in their personal growth. If it is, and as a drug of abuse, I don't think that's really a problem. Although some people have proven that they can take a great deal of it. Where the pharmacology stands as of 10 days ago or so is it does destroy in the rat at fairly low exposures. In other words, only twice a human level exposure. It destroys certain microscopic structures on the dendrite of the nerve. Now, the problem is no one knows what these microscopic structures do, and there is no behavioral sequelae, great word, no behavioral sequelae that accompany the visible destruction of these structures. So there are three possibilities, or there are several possibilities. One is that whatever this structure on the dendrite is, it is not important past puberty. Think of it as a scaffold around a building, which once erected, the scaffold remains but is not performing any function. Therefore, this destruction that we see is not a problem. Or it may be that it's cumulative over a long period. What it basically does is it seems to show aging of brain structure very rapidly. At 120 days, again in the rat, there's no reversal of this. At 240 days, there's no reversal of this. So, but there is another drug, I think it's called fenfluridine, that is used to manage psychotics. And it also destroys, in exactly the same way, the very same structures. And it has been used with impunity in mental hospitals for 15 years. So what I say about MDMA is that a prudent course would be to wait and see. If it's really bad, they're going to find out. If it remains in this somewhat nebulous place, well, that means the people who think it's bad are actually losing ground. As a general rule, I never was very excited about MDMA because I'm just very suspicious of synthetics. And one of the things that is really terrible about the cultural climate that we're operating in was here was MDMA a drug with an apparent potential in psychotherapy that actually became popular in psychotherapy. And because there was no process for legalizing it, it was never tested at all. That's what the FDA gave us with Adam, was an utterly untested psychoactive drug because they refused to test it. So the fruits of ignorance are dendritic ablation in this case.
1: Well, because they refused to test it, because they couldn't persuade any drug companies to test it, because the drug companies couldn't market it, because the patent had already expired, and it cost the drug company $5 million on the average to or more to take a drug through the human and clinical trial necessary before it can be approved and prescribed.
0: But don't you think in a civilized society, if they know people are taking this drug, the government itself should pay for
1: right.
0: this
1: yeah.
0: stuff?
1: Right, and in some other countries, that's exactly what happens. In England, for example, it may still happen that way. England may, in fact, still end up with a legal form of MDMA being possible because they run their sort of system a little differently than we do. I think the only thing I would add to what Terence has said, I mean, I basically share those views. I think that in a kind of a basic sense, if you're talking about the whole spectrum of psychedelic and psychoactive drugs, Adam is just not that interesting. It happens to be the most effective drug so far discovered for psychotherapy, for helping people sort out their emotional entanglements, emotional attachments, balancing out the emotional nature. And that sometimes takes one session with MDMA, sometimes two, sometimes half a dozen, in a therapeutic kind of context. And many therapists found that this was the case. And there's a book that we published called Through the Gateway of the Heart, which is available in the bookstore if you want to read an accounts, a selection of accounts of experiences that people have had with it in a therapeutic context. And it's not visionary. Myself and somebody else simultaneously came up with the term empathogenic for it, generating a state of empathy. It simply seems to produce this kind of opening of the heart center from which then people can relate. They can look at their problems with empathy. They can look at other people, their relationships, and they can sort of just balance it out, clear it out. But apart from that, once people have done that, number one, people report that after having done that a few times, they can get to that same state of open-heartedness without it. And number two, that nothing much happens. There's very little content. Unless you have a problem to work on, there's really no reason, or somebody that you want to relate to and bond with and explore the relationship, there's really...

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1: From the high desert in the great American Southwest, I bid you all good evening and or good morning, and welcome to another edition of the best in live overnight talk radio across this great land of ours and a bit beyond, actually. From the Tahitian and Hawaiian Islands in the west, eastward to the Caribbean and the U.S. Virgin Islands, south into South America, north all the way to the pole, and worldwide on the internet. This is Coast to Coast AM, and I'm Art Bell. Great to be here with you. Now, I've lost another award. The U.S. Television and Radio Fan Association, based in Monroe, North Carolina, comprised of 1,743 females throughout the U.S., selected nationally syndicated Talk America host Mike Siegel, congratulations, Mike, as the winner for Sexiest Voice in America. Other nominees announced July 27th were Art Bell, Don Imus, Gordon Liddy, and Bruce Williams. Annie Reagan, president of the organization, revealed that Art Bell placed second, number two, followed by Don Imus, third, Bruce Williams, fourth, Gordon Liddy, fifth. So, there you go. Struck down again. Well, good evening, everybody. With reference to my opening remark in yesterday's program, there is a family emergency going on in my family right now, and it may be necessary at some point for my for me to leave the program tonight, or perhaps not, hopefully not, but I do want to warn you of that possibility. You're aware of the ongoing problems. I'm debating whether to make public what's causing all this or not. We'll see. Coming up for you shortly is Linda Moulton Howe. Attention, Canada. There has been a crop circle. It's a real doozy up in Canada. I do have a diagram of it. No aerial photographs yet, but a diagram supplied by Linda. And you're going to get to hear the farmer in whose field this was perpetrated. Notice the word I used, perpetrated. In the next hour, Betty Eady will be here, who has just written a book called The Ripple Effect. She, of course, had a number one New York Times bestseller, Embraced by the Light, and now The Ripple Effect, and so Betty Eady will be here. Tomorrow night, Gordon Cooper, the astronaut, will be here. Looking forward to, boy, am I looking forward to that. Otherwise, East Timor, as you know, in a terrible crisis, hundreds being slaughtered in the streets. The UN, trying to debate whether it's going to stay or go, wants really Australian troops to come in and take care of biz in a regional way. In Moscow, a massive explosion shattered a nine-story apartment building in Moscow early Thursday, destroying scores of apartments, actually, and leaving 14 dead, more trapped in the rubble. They don't rule out the possibility that it was a bomb attack there. They're looking into it. Danforth will head the Waco inquiry coming up. He has agreed now to head that inquiry. So, all of that said, in a moment, we will go to Linda Moulton Howe, and there's a lot going on out there. So, we'll talk to her about that. And, as I said, if you would like to see a formation, a diagram of a formation. Now, it's kind of like modern art, but when I looked at this one, which is up on my website by Linda Moulton Howe's name, I thought planetary alignment. Boy, that looks like a planetary alignment if I've ever seen one. But that's me, and you may interpret it in a very different way. But it looks like what was going on in England has now moved across the Atlantic to Canada.
0: Now, we take you back to the night of September 8th, 1999, on Art Bell, Somewhere in Time.

0: off to Philadelphia, Pennsylvania. She's a science advisor, reporter, and has been for years for Coast to Coast AM, and of course does a weekly report on Dreamland. She has won any number of awards for her environmental programs. She produced some environmental programs back when people weren't really thinking a whole lot about the environment. They sure are now. So she does a great deal for the show. Here is Linda Moulton Howe. Linda, welcome.
1: Hi, Art.
0: Hi there.
1: Well, when I talked with you on Coast the end of July from Wiltshire, England, about all the crop formations there, none of us researching the mystery realized that at the same July time back in Canada, two large formations were discovered in wheat fields outside Hagersville, Ontario. Hagersville is southwest of Toronto on the north side of Lake Erie. The largest was a 303-foot pictogram made up of circles, corridors, and rings, including what looks like a human stick figure above a circle. The other smaller pictogram in another field was about 75 feet long, made up of several corridors connecting two circles. Farmer Larry Powell was renting the land from owner Clint King. Beginning July 11th, Powell started swathing the fields, cutting the wheat down to about 8 inches above the ground for harvest. He doesn't remember the precise day after July 11th, but he came upon the circles and corridors and became very angry, assuming that vandals had been in his wheat. So he drove his swathing machine over the formation. He didn't tell anyone until around July 22nd when the farm's owner, Clint King, was shown the odd designs. Since much of the wheat was laid flat to the ground beneath the 8-inch stubble, aerial and ground photographs still show some of the pictograms, and you can see both drawings and photographs at my website, earthfiles.com, starting tomorrow as refined drawings, surveys, and photographs are coming in as we speak tonight. So bookmark earthfiles.com to keep up with this unfolding story in which there are new developments daily so far. Now, the farm owner, Clint King, who also founded the First Nations Environmental Network for North American Indian tribes living in Canada, told me that he was stunned to see wheat stems delicately braided and interwoven with other braids of wheat. Here is Clint King.
0: Okay.
2: You know how you see weaving into, for fabric to make some kind of material?
3: Right.
2: That's how interwoven it was. It wasn't just simply laid down flat. It was actually woven. And it was really clear in the middle of the largest circle. There was a crisscross pattern like a medicine wheel. With and right in the middle, it was very complex weaving going on there.
3: And when you say braid and interwoven, is it accurate for us to think about the braid of a girl's hair?
2: Yeah, that's exactly what it looked like. Yeah.
3: So that the wheat was actually braided, one over one stem, another over another stem, and so forth?
2: Yeah, that's how it was.
3: Have you in your life ever seen anything like this before?
2: No, this has really surprised me. I never thought I'd ever see anything like this.
3: And upon walking through and examining all of these physical complexities and the actual braiding and weaving and the repetitions in numbers, what kind of thought have you been left with about what intelligence made this?
2: A force that has a very high intelligence and skill, greater than anything a person would have, simply because the wheat wasn't broken. And I'm just struck with wonder. Besides, like, and how incredibly beautiful it looks, and yet so simple. I'm just struck by that. You know, just to see wheat laying over in a field, one strand at a time, and then to look at them all together.
3: Wow.
2: To show such a stunning message. so simple yet so complex.
3: Do you think any human could have done that?
2: No, no, it was too complex for a person to have done. They might have been able to draw it, on a graph or on a piece of paper. But even that would have taken a lot of skill, just to draw it out.
1: I talked with one of Clint King's neighbors who lives about a mile south of the fields containing the pictograms. Carl Salt said one night in the middle of July he was up reading around 3 a.m. He looked out the window toward King's farm and saw a glowing object, quote, the color of a red traffic light, unquote, moving up and down like an elevator above the trees between his property and Clint King's.
4: Like, I'm looking at the back window now and over the tree lines. These trees are quite tall. They'd have to be probably 50, 60 feet in the air, and that object from where I'm looking at now would have to be pretty big. Like, I would imagine at least, I don't know, 20 to 30 feet in height.
3: Hmm.
4: So,
3: And was it circular or oval?
4: No, I really couldn't distinguish it. It's sort of like a resonant glow around this object, whatever it was. And it was like a light bulb almost. It was just like red light bulb going up and down again.
3: And so it went up and down again like an elevator.
4: Yes, and then it hovered around around the tree line, just like going across the tree line.
3: So it moved horizontally.
4: Yes, but I thought the object was pretty large because I'm looking right at the trees now, and now to see it in the daytime, and actually, I mean, to put my fingers up against the window here and put the tree line, the object must have been pretty big.
3: Would if you extend your hand at an arm's length distance like you're doing,
4: yes,
3: and you compare it against the trees,
4: mm-hmm,
3: how would you compare?
4: Well, if you put your fingers up against a window now, I would say it would be about the width of my two fingers, which is almost the width of a canopy of one of these large trees I can see now. So
3: okay.
4: It would have to be at least maybe 20 feet wide, too.
3: So it's the width of two of your fingers,
4: yes, yes,
3: and at approximately a mile.
4: Yes. Yeah.
3: That is pretty big.
4: That is large, yes, it is. Like, it almost covers the top of the canopy of that tree that I'm looking at right now.
3: It just went
4: over the canopy of the tree and then came back and then started going down again. And then it went down and I didn't see the light again.
3: And going down behind the trees, what would be behind those trees?
4: Well, right behind those trees would be Clint's field.
1: I also talked with the editor of the Turtle Island News in Oshawekan, Ontario, who was one of the first people to photograph these formations. She said that at some of the circle centers in Clint King's wheat, she could see signs of scorching as if the plants had been subjected to heat. She also confirmed that the braiding and weaving in the pictograms were very detailed, as Clint King has described. Around that same time, on July 15th, in Montebello, Quebec, a very large and very odd formation resembling letters and character symbols was discovered in a wheat field northeast of Ottawa near the Ottawa River. Some people thought it must be a hoax, but others who actually saw the lay of the plants reported that the strange hieroglyph might actually be genuinely mysterious. If so, no one can understand the obscure message, a common complaint about crop formations. You can see a diagram of the symbols at earthfiles.com drawn by Paul Anderson, director of Circles Phenomenon Research in Canada. On August 7th, a few days before the total solar eclipse, a 100-foot diameter circle was found pressed firmly into grass in British Columbia near the Yukon border. The very remote location at Dease Lake was so difficult to get to and not easy to see from anywhere, so many people said, well, what was the point of this? And why at the same time, over the British Columbia border in Whitefish, Montana on August 6th, did someone put a ring about the size of a football field in wheat not far from Highway 40? The ring was divided into four quadrants that projected outward with trident-like forks beyond the perimeter of the ring. It closely resembles a Native American symbol for the sun. Last year in 1998, at about the same time, an almost identical shaped but smaller sun symbol was discovered in a wheat field only 5 miles from this 1999 ring. And if it hadn't been for the sharp eye and perseverance of Whitefish resident Melody Watts, maybe no one would ever have known. When she contacted local media and airports about photographing the ring, no one was even interested. So far, Melody is the only person who has provided aerial and ground photographs of the 1999 ring formation. If there is anyone else out there listening who might have taken photographs while flying over Whitefish, Montana around August 6th when it was fresh, please contact me at either my email address, earthfiles@earthfiles.com, or my fax, 215-491-9842. Melody and I both would like to see if we could find fresh photos. And again, my email address is earthfiles@earthfiles.com, or my fax is 215-491-9842.
0: Listening to the Canadians, Linda, and the British talk about crop circles, Canadians, for example, are pretty laid back. You know, they're just easygoing people. And when you listen to them, somehow there's even more impact from them in their quiet way.
1: Yes.
0: In assessing them. It's of greater impact. We Americans were pretty excitable.
1: Yes, that's true. Well, now we're going to hear Melody, who lives up in Whitefish, Montana, describe how the plants are laid down in this amazing ring. Here is Melody Watts.
0: Right.
5: In the ring itself, half of the ring was going clockwise, and the other half right next to it, in the same 6 feet or eight, whatever, was going the opposite direction. The wheat was laid clockwise, and right next to it, it was laid counterclockwise.
3: So the ring,
5: in the complete circle.
3: So the ring itself was made up of two completely opposite flows of wheat.
5: Yes, it was amazing. And also the forks and the lines going through. The forks and all the lines were going directly towards the middle.

0: Saskatchewan when he came upon not just one circle, but 11 circles.
1: Oh, and that's exactly where we're going to pick up when we come back. It is the bottom of the hour, and I've put up a diagram that Linda was kind enough to send. I quickly scanned it and sent it to Keith. It's on the website now by Linda's name. I'm Art Bell, and this is Coast to Coast AM.
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1: Well, good morning, everybody. Linda Moulton Howe is here. And in a moment, you're going to be hearing from the farmer who actually found the Neilberg Saskatchewan Canada Crop Circle. Circles, let's make that plural. We've got a diagram. You really ought to go see that on my website. And we'll hear it from him. That should be really interesting. All of that up and coming. Oh, by the way, I'm taking a break from the cameras tonight. So if you're up there looking for us on streaming video, you're going to see nothing but a black screen, I suspect, or whatever. But we're taking an intentional break from the cameras this morning.
0: Now we take you back to the night of September 8th, 1999, on Art Bell, Somewhere in Time.

0: I've been in the Yukon territories, and they are beautiful. The Yukon territory is just astounding, but it is countless thousands of miles of almost absolutely nothing. And so it's the last place you would ever in your whole life imagine anybody would perpetrate a crop circle fraud because nobody would see it. I've been there, Linda. I know. Anyway, welcome back. We're going to talk now about Neilburg, Saskatchewan, Canada.
1: Yeah, and but you're making such an excellent point because that 100-foot diameter circle that so far no one has even gotten a photograph of, but somebody walked in there and sent the report out that here was this 100-foot diameter circle plunked in the most remote area up near the Yukon border. And that was the question I was asking about why, what would be the reason. And when we go to Neilburg, it is a very small, remote farming community west of North Battleford, not far from Alberta. The population is 400, and only 12 teenagers graduated from high school this year.
0: That's a small town.
1: Yep, and no one in Neilburg, teenager or adult, is calling this formation a hoax. And in a year when hostile farmers have cut down several good formations in England as well as at Clint King's farm, it's been so refreshing for me to talk to farmer David Robertson from Neilburg, who is so genuinely baffled by what he found. And

0: does not have an attitude about it. He is curious like you and I. He would like to understand what's happening. And he's with us tonight to talk, representing farmers who have found these formations. And Dave Robertson, I think you're on the line, and welcome to Coast to Coast.
1: Yes, good evening. How are you tonight?
2: Hi, Dave. It's good to have you. So you're a farmer up there, huh?
1: Yes, I work for a farmer up here, yes.
2: How long in the farming business?
1: Well, I was born and raised on the farm and been with it all basically all my life.
2: It is apparently a very, very small town, as Linda indicated, four people graduating from school.
1: Mm-hmm.
2: A very small town.
0: And yeah. Neilburg is considered to be sort of a remote area, and the farm where the formation was found is not easy to get onto, right, Dave?
1: No, it isn't, no.
0: And if I understand correctly, the wheat field had been sprayed on August 27th, and there was no formation then.
1: That's correct.
0: And the next person to enter the field was you on September 3rd because you were swathing the wheat for harvest.
1: That's right, yeah.
0: Now, could you talk to us and think of a radio audience and trying to paint a picture for us with words of what it was like when you first saw the circles and what you did and saw?
1: Hmm. Well, as swathing the field, you go in a round and round rotation, and I'd made a few rounds, and I come across this first circle, and everything was flattened down. And I thought, well, you know what, the heck flattened this down, but never thought too much of it. So I made the next, because the circle was on the outside edge of the swather, which was about 30 feet from the cab of the tractor. And so the next round I went around, I come right over top of it with the tractor. And when I looked down on it, then I seen that it was basically a perfect circle, and all of the grain was packed right down. And right beside it, the swather went over top of the second circle, and it was exactly the same. Well, this sort of got me curious, so I got off and took a look and to see if I could see, you know, what caused it or anything like this. Couldn't find any human or any kind of tracks or anything on the ground. There was lumps of dry dirt there that hadn't been broke or disturbed, so I knew nobody'd walked over it or anything like that. So I sort of come to the conclusion, well, gee, what's this? And then I started looking around, and I, you know, started finding more and more circles. So I started walking out through the crop to check out these other circles, and I noticed when I got into them, they were smaller, but they were in the first three I seen were, they were all in a clockwise rotation. And then I walked over into these other circles through the crop, they're likely anywhere from 6 to 10 feet standing crop between the circles.
2: How many total circles were there?
1: There was 10 circles and one small sort of like a signature circle. It was about 3 feet or 4 feet across.
0: Like a grape shot, or?
1: Yeah, it wasn't. The 10 main ones were flattened right to the ground, but the lumps of dirt on the ground weren't touched or flattened or anything like that or broke down.
2: David, had you been familiar with the crop circle phenomena?
1: Not really. I read a bit about it, you know, on the odd newspaper clipping or something like that.
2: I guess what I'm asking is, when you walked in there, after you had walked through each circle, did you begin to understand what you had found?
1: Not really, no. I did real, just more or less dumbfounded. I didn't know what it was. It was, you know, something totally new to me.
0: And Art and David, something that really fascinates me is that this these three arms swirling out from a center circle is reminiscent of a formation in 1996 at Windmill Hill in England, three gigantic arms sweeping out from a center circle in what are called Julia sets, with the form of fractal. Now, that formation in England 3 years ago was 1,000 feet from one end of an arm to the end of the other arm. This one that you found, Dave, the surveyor, walked off at 185 feet, and she did a very detailed checking of the way that the crop was laid in circle after circle. And it is one of the most interesting things that I've seen, because it is a strange, not exactly alternating every other, but in some cases it is going clockwise, counterclockwise, clockwise, working down the arm. The center circle is clockwise, And then as you go off on the arm that goes south, there is a pattern of that's alternating clockwise and counterclockwise. And then to the arm that goes off to the west, it is all counterclockwise.
2: David, how perfect were these circles?
1: Well, I know I couldn't draw them that perfect myself if I put a peg in the center of the ground and went around with a string.
0: And you'll see these pictures when we get them uploaded at earthfiles.com. We are finally getting them, starting to get them assembled. The surveyor has just been taking the photographs, and she's done some excellent work.
2: Are they going to be aerial photographs?
1: We aerial photographed them this morning.
2: You did? Okay.
0: Oh, you did?
1: But we haven't got the things developed yet. We took them to the thing this afternoon to get them developed.
2: All right. In the meantime, on my website, I do have the diagram Linda sent. And I when I first looked at it, I mean, it's like modern art. I said it earlier. To me, it looks like almost a formation or an alignment of planets.
0: Well, and the other interesting thing, Art, following up the observation earlier about remoteness, this is the very first time that I know that anything in the fractal category has been in North America.
2: Mm-hmm.
0: We've had pictograms in Canada, and we've had pictograms in the United States, but we've never had a, let's call it a three-armed Julia set sort of theme like this one now up in Nielberg. And I think, David, you could talk to us about how difficult it would be for anybody to know that formation was there. Here you guys who were working right there didn't know it was there till you went right over.
2: Let's try this one, Linda, since we actually have David, a farmer, on the line, the farmer. David, could you go out in your own field and create this?
1: No, there's no way I possibly could with my intelligence or, you know, the equipment I would have to work with. I wouldn't get it anywhere near that perfect and, you know, and lay the grain down that perfect. And it's like the stalks, they're bent over right at the ground. There isn't a stalk broke between the ground and the head. They're all laid down without being broke or out flattened. And they're all laying flat on the ground with lumps of dirt not being disturbed or broken or flattened out. And there's no way that, you know, that I ever could figure out anything that could possibly do that without disturbing some of it.
2: David, when you found this, after you contemplated and sat there, I'm sure, and thought, wow, look what I have, what did you do?
1: I had a paper lunch bag in the tractor, and I took and drew a picture of it. I didn't trust my memory because I figured, well, gee, you know, I got to have a picture of this or nobody will believe me what it is, because, you know, it was weird. And another thing, like I noticed right away too, like when I got off the tractor and looked, like there was no tracks or no marks around, and you could go an inch outside the circle and the wheat was standing perfectly. There wasn't a head broke, damaged, or a stalk broke or damaged at all. And as far as I'm concerned, no human or something like that could do that without at least damaging one or two.
2: We've got to ask, did you or anybody else around you observe any unusual phenomena in and or around the time that, or prior to the time that you found these circles?
1: No, nobody's heard or noticed anything around at all that we've talked to anyway, so.
0: And Dave, if it were humans in a helicopter or a plane, wouldn't you all have heard that?
1: Yes, I think we likely would have, because that would make enough noise. Because there was a farmyard a mile to the east of it and a mile to the west of this site.
0: And right now, looking at the details of no evidence of entry in that field, how else could anything have gotten in to make those circles without going in from the air?
1: Well, as far as I'm concerned, the only way had to be from the air, because the ground wasn't wet or anything like that. You know, it's moist, but it's not wet, and the lumps of dirt on top are dry, and if you just touch them with your finger, they'll crumble or break.
2: Hmm. What about weather phenomena? Have you had any unusual, weird weather phenomena up there?
1: No, we haven't. We have 20, 30-kilometer winds is the highest we've had. You know, and they're, you know, just not gust of winds, just, you know, a regular wind blowing. It's been a bit some days it's been cloudy with a little bit of showers, but likely 2 or 3 tenths of an inch of rain a day would be the tops. and the rest has just been clear, sunny weather. Good, well, good harvest weather.
0: And I learned another thing tonight that Judy Arendt, when she was doing the survey, found swollen nodes on the plants, and she's taken some photographs of that, which we will be able to look at as well. And that art begins to separate this formation into that category of physical effects on the plants that
2: sure.
0: you can't make with boards or string anyway.
2: David, I really, really want to thank you. Do you want to just venture a guess for us, David, about what did this? You want to join the crowd and guess what did this to your field?
1: Well, I don't know. I've guessed a lot of things, but I guess when it comes right down to it, it's whatever you believe. If you believe it could be one thing, it could be that. And if you believe it could be something else, it could be that. But so far, I've left it with an open mind, and I haven't drawn any conclusions of what it is. Or who or whatever did it, or what it is. But to me, it's got to be something that a conclusion I have sort of kicked around the most is it has to be some you know, higher intelligence than what we are, or something that's somebody that's really got some higher form of transportation than what we have, or somebody that's designed something that the rest of the world don't, or the rest of the common people don't know about.
2: Well, I asked you whether you could create this, because after all, you have farm tools and machinery,
1: mm-hmm.
2: and if you couldn't create it, sure enough, a couple of teenagers couldn't come out there and do that, could they?
1: No, there's no way anybody could do it on the ground without leaving marks in the soil.
2: David, I want to thank you for coming on the air with us.
1: Okay,
0: and
1: thank
0: Art,
1: you very much.
2: Yes.
0: Could I give you both another piece of news? That just before we went on the air, Paul Anderson, who is the director of Circles Phenomenon Research in Canada and edits a wonderful website about Canadian formations with a very long address, but he said just say go to earthfiles.com and link on his, hit his website link and go to his site. And he confirmed that the Charlottetown Guardian newspaper in Prince Edward Island ran a brief story on August 28th about a farmer named Bernard Handrahan, who back in mid-August found two circles in, get this, his blueberry field.
2: Huh.
0: One was 18 feet in diameter, and the other was 12 feet. Mr. Handrahan was quoted as saying, quote, they were perfectly circular and the centers were untouched, unquote, implying that the circles might have been rings around untouched berry mm-hmm. crops. And this is, to my knowledge, the first time that we've heard about crop formations in blueberry fields.
2: Boy.
0: This
2: again.
0: Prince Edward Island.
2: Okay, again, David, thank you so very much. And,
0: thank you, David.
2: And good night.
1: Thank you very much, and good night yourself.
2: You bet. That was very, very nice of him to come on.
0: Oh, he's terrific.
2: I understand that a lot of farmers are really ticked off about this because it brings people tromping into their field, but it well may be that he's so remote that hopefully that won't occur. But
0: well, I think I his know. Attitude is refreshingly right, that he's not angry, he's curious, and he wants to understand what's happening like the rest of us. And
2: yeah.
0: I thought it was wonderful to be able to hear from a farmer himself who walked into a field and was as baffled as he is.
2: Well, I thought an interesting answer was the one he gave to whether with all his farm equipment he could create this, and he can't. So, I don't know what we've got on our hands, Linda, but I guess we better struggle to find out, because I have a feeling it's important.
0: I do, too. I think it is profoundly important, and there's not a single question that in some of these formations, whether it's England, Canada, Australia, the United States, or wherever, we have been able to demonstrate that something has happened at the chemical level, the physical level in plants that you could not alter with strings and boards. And the very issue of what is a spinning plasma vortex, as Dr. Levengood hypothesizes, with microwave frequencies in it, what could be generating it, by whom and why. And as you just heard from Dave Robertson, everybody who comes in touch with the formations in the fields, including myself, comes away with a sense that there is an intelligence with a very specific intent behind what is happening?
2: That's a $64 million question. All right, Linda, we're out of time. Your fax number, that's all we've got time for.
0: 215-491-9842. And it's been a pleasure to share this with you tonight.
2: Thank you for being here, Linda. Good night.
0: Take care.
2: All right, there you have it. That's Linda Moulton Howe, and you heard it from the farmer himself. If you want to see the diagram, it's on my website right now. This is Coast to Coast AM.
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1: Good morning, everybody. I am Art Bell. Coming up in a moment is Betty Eady. She had a New York Times number one bestseller called Embraced by the Light. Now, she's got a new book. It's called The Ripple Effect. Betty Eady has been there and back, actually. I think you're going to find the interview very engaging indeed. She's quite a lady. Betty Eady coming up shortly.
0: Now we take you back to the night of September 8th, 1999, on Art Bell, Somewhere in Time.

0: All right, here comes Betty Eadie. She's written a new book called The Ripple Effect, and we're going to talk all about it. Betty Eadie's phenomenal New York Times number one bestseller of over 10 million copies, that's a lot of books, folks, Embraced by the Light and The Awakening Heart, touched millions of lives who seek release from their fear of death at 31 years of age. Betty Eadie died in a hospital after surgery, experienced the most profound near-death experience ever. She reveals in her experiences in heaven, including meeting Jesus, the presence of angels, being reunited with departed loved ones, the power of prayer, and more. Embraced by the Light, her first book, is actually one of the all-time bestsellers in the history of books. How's that? Anyway, she knew upon returning that she was to share the experience at the appropriate time, and the message of God's unconditional love would reach around the world. That message went out in 1992 with the publication of Embraced by the Light, and was increased and amplified by The Awakening Heart. The message now ripples out to millions, who in turn share the power of God's love with others. This is the ripple effect at its finest, creating waves of positive energy that are full of love going forward into one that love will be experienced by all. And she can tell us about the other side, what lies beyond. Here is Betty Eadie. Hi, Betty.
1: Hi, Art. Thank you very much. That was a wonderful introduction, and I have really looked forward to this evening with you. There seems to be a tremendous amount of energy in the air tonight. I don't know if you feel it, but I certainly do.
0: Oh, yes.
1: Okay.
0: I do. You're going to have to yell at us a little, Betty.
1: Okay, I will.
0: Oh, that's good.
1: Is that better?
0: Yep, okay. That's much better.
1: All right.
0: Yeah, there's a lot of energy building on this planet, period, right now. We're in a very strange time, and, you know, people will say, millennium madness, whatever it is, I don't know, but it is strange. I mean, there's absolutely no question about it, or we're just all being psyched somehow, you know, by the millennium. I can't figure it out, but I mean, you're right.
1: Yes, these are different times, and there is this wonderful power that is coming. It's a change, a metamorphosis is about to take place, and the earth is preparing for the cleansing that everyone is talking about. And I suppose that does produce not only feelings of just mere excitement, as I feel tonight, which is a powerful energy, a good energy, a positive one, but there's a downside to that, and that is a tremendous amount of fear that all of this is creating as well. So I suppose people are greatly interested in what God might have in store for us, or what is just if they don't believe in God.
0: Well, the greatest fear that man has is of death.
1: Right.
0: I don't think anybody would argue about that. It's greatest
1: no.
0: unknown, the greatest fear, and we all want to know or imagine, Betty, that it isn't just lights out. You know, velvet black and all over. We want to know that, and I guess you can tell us, can't you?
1: Well, I experienced that, and I had a tremendous amount of fear about dying before I had the experience.
0: Why did you? What happened to you that brought you to surgery?
1: I actually went in with it was minor surgery, really. I mean, it was a common one. It's a partial hysterectomy.
0: Okay.
1: And so there was no fear. I was 31 years old, very healthy, strong. And so I went in, had the surgery. The surgery went fine. I hemorrhaged during the surgery. They repaired that. But it was later that evening, after 9:30, that I hemorrhaged again, and this time I died.
0: Were you in the hospital? In other words, you were an inpatient?
1: Yes, I was.
0: Okay, so you were actually in the hospital, and the hemorrhage began, and this time you lost enough blood, I guess, that, vital signs stopped?
1: According to the doctor, when you lose the amount of blood that I lost, your heart fibrillates.
0: Yes.
1: And then just stops beating.
0: It's kind of like a pump without anything to pump.
1: Exactly. And this was part of the sensation that I felt when I was experiencing my death. I felt my heart fibrillating. There was this tremendous movement in my chest, and then it stilled. And at that moment, there was a sound, a popping sound, just a pop. And I then felt myself shooting up, and I turned and I looked down. I was at the ceiling level in the hospital room. I looked down, and I could see my body lying on the bed. This was very surprising to me, because at this point, this was in 1973, I had not heard of near-death experiences. I had never read anything about it. I didn't even believe in this. My belief was at that time that when you died, you are merely buried in the grave and you stayed there until resurrection day. Mm-hmm. At that time, you would come up. You would either go to heaven or you would go to hell. And I expected that. But what I didn't expect was to look down and see my body laying there, and I knew that I was dead. I had worked as an LPN in the hospitals before. I know the look of death, and I wanted to see my body, and I came down closer. I saw my body actually in a multi-dimensional form, which was very interesting because I wasn't looking through my earthly eyes, but I was seeing through spiritual eyes.
0: Did you have the same kind of, you know, as you and I speak now on the radio, we're in our two consciousnesses are interacting.
1: Right.
0: Did you have the same kind of awareness or consciousness?
1: Absolutely.
0: You did.
1: There was not even one moment of lost consciousness.
0: Were you, at that point when you were out of your body, scared? Were you apprehensive? Were you elated? Were you curious? What emotions?
1: I think at first I was maybe just a little bit frightened because as I turned and looked down at the bed, I could see my body. I didn't know that the body was mine at first, which when I came down closer, then I could see that it was me,
0: mm-hmm.
1: which was interesting to me because I'm used to looking at myself in the mirror.
0: Sure.
1: But as I looked down and saw my body, I didn't recognize it. When I did see that this body was mine, then my first thoughts were for my family. I worried about them. And I thought, the first thought was actually, oh, my God, I'm dead. And nobody is here to know that because there was not a nurse, not a doctor. I was alone, and then I thought of my family.
0: So in other words, you hadn't even been able to punch the nurse's station button or anything?
1: No, I couldn't. I was too weak. When I awakened and felt this weakness, it was during that time that I had already hemorrhaged to a certain point to where I couldn't even move.
0: Gotcha.
1: And then at that point, my heart fibrillated, and I died. What happened to me after that, because I wanted to see my family, I was able to go there. But first, I was greeted by three beings that appeared to me. They reminded me of what I would probably think of as monks, in that they had soft brown robes on, they had belts around their waist, but I knew that they were not physical beings.
0: All right, let me take you back again.
1: Mm-hmm.
0: You were above your own body.
1: Yes.
0: And how did the transition occur from where you were to suddenly being in this whole new place that you're now beginning to describe? Was it just sort of a fade out and fade in, or were you just suddenly somewhere else, or what?
1: You mean coming out of my body?
0: Well, yeah, you came out of your body, you
1: I
0: said.
1: I came out of my body from what I would say would be my chest. Some people describe when they've had their near-death experience coming out at their forehead or various places, but I actually felt myself coming out of my body from my chest.
0: Okay, and you rose and you saw your own body, but
1: yes.
0: But then you moved to another realm.
1: Yes.
0: Now, how did that transition occur?
1: At first, before I went on from that into another realm, I actually traveled through space here on Earth to my home. because I wanted to visit my family. I wanted to see them one last time.
0: So what you wanted to do is what happened?
1: Exactly. I had this strong desire of love for them, and I wanted to be with them.
0: And so it happened. There you were.
1: And then I went, actually, as I thought it, I looked around the room, and I looked for a place to exit, which is another curious thought, because wouldn't you naturally exit through the door?
0: Right.
1: But my spirit just looked for a place to exit, and I went through the window, because the windows do not open. They're solid windows in the upper floors of a hospital. They do not open.
0: Right.
1: And I went through the window, and it was so natural to me. As more time elapsed, everything became more natural to me, being out of the body, than actually having experienced the body. As I traveled through the over the city, I could actually see below me the trees, and I went right out into my home, right through the walls, into my living room, where I saw my husband sitting in the chair. He was reading the newspaper. My children, I looked at the clock. It was 9:45. The children were running up and down the stairs. I remember thinking that my husband had promised to put the children to bed at 8:30. And here it was, 9:45. And he wasn't paying any attention to them. And they were just having a good time on the stairs, throwing pillows at each other. And I was annoyed. I was annoyed at him. So even as I think back on it now, as a spiritual being, I had feelings, I had emotions, I had thoughts
0: right.
1: of the things here on the earth. But as I looked at my husband, as much as I love him, as much as I love my children, I didn't want contact with them. I didn't feel that I needed it. And then as I stood there watching them, I began to know, and I'm put the know in quotes because it's more of something deep within the spirit, the soul, that I had existed on earth at a time for them that was needed, and now they no longer needed me, and it was okay for me to go on.
0: This was something you just understood.
1: I understood, and so I left.
0: One more question on behalf of everybody who wants to know these things.
1: Mm-hmm.
0: As a spirit, Betty, when did you have, you had sight. You said you could see your husband, you could
1: yeah.
0: see your children.
1: Mm-hmm.
0: And what of yourself? I mean, what of yourself?
1: At that time, I knew that I was whole, but I wasn't interested in myself. I felt that I had all of my body parts. I didn't look at myself until much later. When I went back to the hospital, and then I was drawn into this by this energy into what then appeared to be like a tunnel, and I was drawn into this dark space. It was totally black. Now, before I had my experience, I was claustrophobic and very frightened of darkness. I was raised in a boarding schools, an Indian boarding schools, and that had taught me a lot of fear.
0: Mm-hmm.
1: So under normal conditions, if I were in something dark, I would have absolutely panicked. But in this place, it was so filled with love, so nurturing and so beautiful that I actually felt that I would prefer this place to any other place that I had ever experienced. And then I saw a pinpoint of light that pierced this blackness, and then I wanted to go to that light.
0: Mm-hmm.
1: It was my heart's desire to go to the light, and at that point, I swirled and began to travel towards that light, going feet first. This is when I noticed that I had a spiritual body.
0: I see.
1: Because I could see then that I had feet, and they were out in front of me, but they were of a different kind. I could describe it best by saying that it looked like spun light.
0: Some people have breech births. It sounded like you had a breech death.
1: I think so.
0: Feet first, huh?
1: I think so. I think it also probably has something to do with personality, because when I want to go somewhere, I want to go direct, and I do go feet first. So, I don't know.
0: Most people would be incredibly frightened of, if they were aware they were dead, which
1: yes.
0: you obviously were, to go to an area where there was nothing at first but blackness.
1: Right, I would have been. I mean, I know, had I not had this experience, Art, I would have, it would be something more frightening to me than anything I could imagine. Mm. It was frightening to me. After having had this experience, death absolutely does not frighten me. There is nothing on this earth that I am afraid of, because the worst thing that can happen to you is that you would die. And so it removes your fear. And then having gone beyond that, even beyond the death, beyond the darkness, beyond the this place where spirits seem to be in this black space, and I knew that every one of these spirits were being nurtured and being loved by God.
0: So you could feel others about you but not see them as such?
1: Exactly. Now, normally, that would have really panicked me.
0: You bet.
1: Yes.
0: But not, I guess, if you were sort of given a feeling of complete love, why you'd
1: right.
0: be comforted by that, I suppose.
1: Yes. So it was the love that held me there, and it was the love that comforted me, and it was the most beautiful place that I had ever been. It was the most wonderful that I had ever felt. I cannot overemphasize the beauty of that darkness.
0: No pain, no physical sensations.
1: Nothing. It was just beautiful. It was as though my body, my spiritual self, was going through a healing, a transformation, because everything of the earth dissolved away from me, and I was just filled with this tremendous love. Like just being held, if you feel the comfort of your father's arms or mm-hmm. whatever was your security, if you could just imagine that is that comfort that you feel, and then just intensify that by 1,000 times. I mean, it was so beautiful. But the beauty was yet to be experienced, and that was the beauty of following the light. After that light pierced this darkness.
0: Which began as like a pinpoint of light.
1: A pinpoint, just a speck of light. Enough to attract my attention. And I knew, Art, that anyone in this dark space with me, any one of us, if we saw that light and we so desired it, we could all turn and go towards that light. But I also knew that there would be spiritual beings who would not be prepared to go there. They would not release what they had here in this comfort and in this beauty, that they would not follow that light. But I wanted to.
0: Do you think, Betty, this is an interesting question, that some who had been mortal and were there in your condition, sort of in the black waiting room, if you
1: mm-hmm.
0: want to think of it that way,
1: mm-hmm.
0: do you think some of them did not go to the light, Betty?
1: I think that some of them did not go to the light because they did not trust or believe in it. This may come from the person's belief system. You know, there are some of us that feel that the minute we die, we're going to go straight to hell.
0: I understand. And maybe we do. Hold on, Betty. We'll be right back to you. So some may not have gone to the light.
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1: My guest is Betty Eady, and we're talking about where you go when you die. We'll be right back.

0: Isaiah, we'll be right back, because I never, ever step on that line. It somehow means a lot to me. And it'll probably be a good segue right into what we're going to do next with Betty. And your phone calls are coming up.
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0: Betty, welcome back. Did you see a movie, Betty, called The Rapture?
1: I did. Yes, I sure did. If I'm thinking of the right one, it was a woman that had an experience and came back with special gifts for healing.
0: No, actually, that was another one. The Rapture actually was a pretty rough movie in a lot of ways. It began almost pornographically, I would say. And it was about a woman who was determined that the end days were here and God was coming back, and she went out into the desert with her child. And she ended up killing her child. And she went, when she finally died, she went to an area like you have just described. And when she got there, Betty, she did, I guess, her own life review, if you will. And she actually saw her daughter there, and she told her daughter at the end, this was so incredible, she told her daughter that she was not coming with her, she was not going ahead, she was not going into the light, because she didn't have the right to. In other words, she had made her own decision, she had judged herself, and she was not going forward. That's why I asked you about whether you thought some did not go forward to the light.
1: Yes, I knew that this was also a choice of theirs, not of God's. I too experienced a life review. It was sometime later in my experience, but I had to experience and see for myself and feel for myself all of the pain that I had created while I was here on Earth. It was not a very happy experience for me. But I was also allowed to experience all of the good that I had produced, that I had created. And although there was very little of that...
0: Well, I was going to ask, was it like a short subject, the good part, and a long feature film, the bad part?
1: Well, for me, that's exactly what it was, because I had during my early life, developed quite an attitude, and the attitude was negative. And I was just basically giving out to the world what I had been taught, and it wasn't good. I had to experience that and see that I had indeed hurt people and that I needed to change my life. But I also witnessed some of the good things that I had done, and I was amazed to find that most of the good was actually very simple things, things that I did without thinking. You know, sometimes we go out and we do good deeds because we feel that, well, we have to, like maybe given to a charity because, well, our foundation or organization has to, or those are not considered great acts of kindness. What was considered great acts of kindness on my part was actually just very simple little smiles, pleasant thoughts that I had about other people, things that I would never have considered as a great deed here on Earth, but just simply something that I felt for someone else, a love. And when I experienced that, then I knew that it wasn't in me to be the loving person that I could have been. I also noticed when we were talking earlier about my spiritual body, and I noticed how dim my body was, the light from my body, that just the simple glow from that. Often when I'm out on speaking engagements, I tell people trying to describe this that it would be compared to the greater light. It was like 7 watts of light. Compared to thousands and thousands of watts, if you can imagine it.
0: I can.
1: Yeah, and the light is the love. And this is what distinguishes the great ones on the other side in heaven. I'm calling it heaven not because that name was given me, but because we think of heaven as being a beautiful place, and so most people can connect with that thought. So in heaven, these glorious beings of tremendous light are that way because of the love that is within them. And this is what God is. God is love. And so that love flowed from them. It is who they are. And my little 7 watts of light was so humiliating, and I was very embarrassed. I was a very judgmental person, and I was shown that life here on Earth, this Earth, is not as we think it to be. That, in fact, the heavens scrolled back is the best way I can describe it. And they said, Betty, look down. We want to show you something. And they showed me a man, a drunken bum, I call him, that was laying on the street. And they said, what do you see? And I said, in that judgmental attitude or tone, why, just a drunken old bum. Mm-hmm. And they said, we want to show you what this man looks like in spirit. And so they took this man's spirit and they stood it before me, and I was so embarrassed. I will never forget that humiliation. And they said, this man, because he glowed with this tremendous light, they said he gave his entire life on earth to one other soul. He is going to lay on that street until this man passes him. And when their eyes connect, that spiritual passage, that love is going to be felt, and that love is going to change the entire world of this other man. They told me he was an attorney, and because that man
0: Yes, I didn't think that many of them made it.
1: Well, they showed me one.
0: Sorry,
1: this attorney, because he would make this spiritual connection with this drunken man, and they were soul friends before this earth. And because of that connection, this attorney was going to do some tremendous work on the earth. And after that exchange was made, then that drunken bum could come home.
0: Oh, boy, I'll tell you.
1: It's a big one.
0: if that is what it's all about.
1: Yes.
0: If it's about love and the amount of love.
1: That's all it is.
0: Well, there's a lot of people out there in trouble.
1: And, yes.
0: Of course, I guess somehow the comforting part might be that we don't all have to be perfect. None of us are in order to make it. But you got to kind of wonder where you are in the scale of things.
1: Well, we are all here. You know, there's a saying that we are all spiritual beings here on earth to have an earthly experience.
0: Right.
1: And that is absolutely true, because as spiritual beings, before we came here, we wanted this experience to be here. Each and every one of us, and I was told this while I was there, that each and every one of us were handpicked, selected by God to experience earth. And we were going to take with us the love that we had already developed, that was within us, and we were going to express it. We were going to use that to create with it. We were going to explore it. And he knew that we would make mistakes. We knew we would make mistakes, but that we would all return back to him. Now, this totally goes against what I had been taught as a child in my religious structure.
0: Do you think there's a hell?
1: No, not as we understand it. There is hell, in that hell is the opposite of heaven, and it is expressed that way in the Bible, because it shows us one of the worst things that could happen to us, just as we think the worst thing that could happen to us is death. And there is no death. But hell, as I understood it, is not a place, but it is a state of mind, a state of being. It is what you take with you when you leave this earth, and something that is difficult to be removed from, because it is your belief.
0: You know, about a week ago, a lot of people must have caught it. CNN actually did a little piece that they ran all day long on what hell is and what people think hell is. And most people have the very traditional, you know, hellfire and brimstone, burning up, screaming, screeching, hell, a concept of hell. And that really is what most people believe.
1: You know, Art, it amazes me that anyone could believe that that is where God would send anyone, because first he would send us down to earth, remove from our memory that he even exists, place us in homes that are terribly dysfunctional. We have to go through life, through all of this corruption that is out there, and then go to hell because we didn't understand or know of him?
0: I know, but then there are some worse than others, and there are some bad people, Betty, in this world. Now, it may not be, I don't think God sends anybody to hell, but maybe in the end they send themselves.
1: They certainly do, and many of these people, I was shown so many incredible things that I couldn't even write about them in Embraced or any of my books, because I'll tell you, it's been 26 years since I had the experience.
0: Well, you know, when you fill out a resume to get a job, you can lie a little bit and BS and write down experience you didn't have and that kind of stuff.
1: Yes.
0: I have this feeling that when you get to that point,
1: yes,
0: to the blackness or the white light or
1: right,
0: near the white light,
1: that's right,
0: that you can't cheat on your resume. In other words,
1: you can't cheat on your resume. And, you know, once you've experienced the beauty and the love of God, as I experienced it, there is nothing compelling here on this earth that would make you want to lie, because you would not want to jeopardize returning where you came from. Now, there is nothing on this earth that appeals to me. I want to go back, and I want to go back where I was, where God took me. I want to go there, maybe even higher if possible. I want to complete my mission here on this earth. It's been my compelling force, my drive. One of the reasons I am here is because he wants his spiritual children to understand his true nature and not to fear him. I was shown all the devastation, the possibilities of the earth and its change and all of its corruption and how we become corrupted. I was shown all of that. But I was told that the most important thing is to not to fear that, because there is no death, and that, yes, you can prepare to live longer on this earth. You know, there's much to do about getting your preparations for all your water and your food, and all of this should be done. But there's a step that's even greater than that, and that is preparing your spirit to meet God. And when you don't have fear of death, nothing is going to harm you, because there is no such thing as death. And this is why he sent me back. I have to tell people about this. I have to let them know that God's true nature is one of love, and not that he is going to separate us and throw us into a fiery pit of hell, but that at any point in our life, we can change what we are doing and redirect our thoughts and our deeds and come closer to him. And when we do that, we have no need for fear. Spirits are being called by God to awaken to him now more than ever before. And even before the earth was created, we knew what his plan was. We knew that this would happen. We even counted on it.
0: Betty, I want to know what you say to all of these neurosurgeons and doctors who have commented on the experience you're now talking about, and they say, oh, listen, it's the brain dying from the outside in.
1: Mm-hmm.
0: It's a natural process. Death is a natural process and a process unto itself, and that your brain begins to die from the outside in, and people do see that center as they approach it, as the brain cells die, and the brain and the body at this point issue some sort of endorphin or some sort of something or another that is intended to ease the process of death. And so, what do you say to these people?
1: Yeah, in the early part of Embraced by the Light, when it first went out, I was attacked by many people, including doctors, who made these comments that you are suggesting.
0: Yes, yes.
1: But most doctors now, and I have gone out and I've spoken to groups of doctors, 350, 400 and some odd doctors, nurses.
0: Yes.
1: And most doctors who have taken the time to educate themselves on near-death experiences now know that they do happen. It's the doctors that have not furthered their education. But this is what I brought to these 350 doctors. I said, okay, let's say that at the time of my death, that all of this happened, something in the brain is prepared for this, for me to have this experience.
0: Yes.
1: Let's say that that is true. Now, I'll agree with you if you just listen to the rest of it, is what I told them. Okay, now explain to me then what happened, not only to me, but thousands, millions. I think there's a reported over 8 to 10 million people that have had near-death experiences.
0: Right.
1: So I said, explain to me then what happened when my spirit left my body. I could see clearly in the room. I traveled. I could see clearly. I wasn't foggy. I wasn't blinded. I went into my home. I saw my husband. I saw what my children were doing. Later, I told my husband what he was doing, and he was stunned. He was shocked.
0: And then, Betty, hold it. Right. It's a good cliffhanger point. Hold it right there. We'll be right back. It's...

0: 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Tonight featuring a replay of Coast to Coast AM from September 8th, 1999.
1: Actually, we're talking about the final ride. Betty Edie took it. She's here with us tonight, and that's what we're talking about. You may well recall Embraced by the Light. You should. It sold millions and millions and millions of copies. Now comes The Ripple Effect, a new book by Betty Edie, and we're talking about that and what happens to you when you take the ride.
0: Now we take you back to the night of September 8th, 1999, on Art Bell, Somewhere in Time.

0: Weird story at this hour coming out of Portland, Maine. There is a beach mystery underway in Maine. Millions of tiny, the AP describes them as squishy creatures, washed up onto southern Maine beaches over the Labor Day weekend, and thus far nobody knows what they are. One lifeguard says they look kind of like clear jelly beans. One scientist speculates maybe the hurricane somehow brought them ashore. Weird stuff going on in our environment, to be sure. Betty Eady is my guest, and we were talking about the scientists who absolutely stridently maintain that the sort of thing she experienced in great detail is a chemical combined with a dying brain. But as you pointed out, you saw your husband, you noticed the time, you observed their actions, you later told him, and he verified all that's true. That sure does throw a kink into the old dying brain theory.
1: Well, it certainly does, Art, but there's even a greater story. One might even say maybe my husband would agree to that and conjured up, maybe we conjured this up together. In the second book I wrote, In the Awakening Heart, there's a beautiful story that a friend of mine who is a physician who had a near-death experience, he actually died and came back to life 4 days after his death, and he chose to come back during his autopsy because he wanted the physicians that were around his body to see that God could bring you back to life or put you back into your body at any state that he chose. And so this man actually came back after the Y had already been cut, after some of his organs had already been moved, and much to the shock of the doctors that were around his body. All of this is documented, as a matter of fact. And so it's not just my experience, but there are millions of experiencers who share a similar stories. And, you know, it's much like the conversation you were having earlier about UFOs. You know, we are intelligent beings, and I think that we are beyond the point now of denying what we do not understand, and we should be investigating now.
0: Oh, boy, do I agree.
1: Absolutely, because these things do exist.

0: exist. When I was taken into heaven, I was shown that God created many, many worlds, that this earth is not the only place that is inhabited. I certainly do believe that there are people that visit our planet. They're far superior in technology than we are. And when we become more aware of this, when we allow ourselves to come out of our cocoons, then we can broaden our understanding. We can even develop our technology much quicker than it is right now.
1: Well, Betty, it makes sense to me that with all that is there, and on any clear night, go out and confirm it for yourself. You know, Jodie Foster said, if they're not out there, what a waste of space it would be. I mean, we're just a teeny speck of nothing compared to the rest of what is out there that we're already aware of, and there may be more. So, yeah, sure, there's life out there. If there isn't, it just doesn't make sense.
0: Absolutely.
1: And then if there is life, that it could be advanced and visiting us is reasonable to assume.
0: That is so true. And for those that believe in God, in the higher power, why would they want to limit him? And especially for those who say that this is this earth is the prison for the people insane.
1: I've thought that on days.
0: I'm sure that many people have.
1: Mm-hmm.
0: The fact is as they explained to me, that we are all going through a growth period of growth. And to experience the different worlds is a part of that. And so, yes, is there reincarnation? Yes, but not in the sense that we think it to be, but rather that we experience our life here on this earth, and there are other worlds that we will experience hereafter. Understanding it and looking at it from that point of view is just absolutely mind-boggling.
1: Are you saying that... Okay, there is reincarnation, but you think it's far less an automatic that you come back to Earth?
0: Yes. Actually, they explained it to me that reincarnation is not as we think it to be, that, you know, many people say claim that they are, say, Cleopatra. And I know years back I had a psychic who told me that I was Mary Queen of Scots. I believed that. I believed it with all my heart because I wanted to believe that I had existed before, and not only that, but there was a part of me that actually experienced the smells of being inside of a castle and the loneliness, and I could feel this woman about me. When I had my experience, and I actually inquired about a reincarnation, and I was told that cells have memories. Every cell on the human body,
1: right,
0: has memories of everything that has ever existed. And so it would be easy for myself to recall and experience someone like Mary Queen of Scots. And, you know, just a couple of years back, I remember the First Lady, Clinton's wife. I can't remember her name.
1: Hillary. The future senator in New York.
0: Yes, and she was sitting and having these imaginary visits or something with
1: Eleanor Roosevelt.
0: Right, and I understood the process that she was using. And actually, you might say she was sitting down and having a conversation with her own cellular memory, because all of our cells have memories of everything. They just recall. And so where people recall memories of pre-life as this person or that person or the other, it is not that they lived that life. They are just tapping in to what has already existed, even if it is another person's life. This is our cell memories are passed down genetically.
1: Well, the evidence for that would be borne out, and I know you know about the lady who had the heart and lungs transplanted onto her from, I believe, an 18-year-old boy,
0: mm-hmm,
1: or a youngster, and she woke up with cravings for, I think it was beer and pizza, I don't know what it was, what an 18-year-old would want, and
0: yes.
1: Then later, she, and this is what really blew me away, Betty, she dreamed the donor's name.
0: Oh, wow. That's beautiful.
1: That's cellular memory. That yes. has to be cellular memory.
0: It is cellular memory.
1: But what does that say, though, about what our composite is? In other words, most scientists would think that our consciousness, everything we are, is in our brains.
0: Well, we are electrical beings. We are made up of light energy, and we are electrical. Just as you and I are speaking right now, and over the airwaves comes our voice.
1: Yes.
0: Our voices.
1: Yes.
0: This is all electronically produced. It is all sent out there magically. And so is our body. And so, you see, we are more in tune than we think we are.
1: Well, you know, all of that is true. But for the person with the radio out there, once you and I have said what we have said, it rushes past them. They hear it. But they don't encounter it again, unless we replay it. But, I mean, under normal circumstances, it may continue on into space forever, as radio signals are said to do.
0: And they do.
1: But they don't encounter it again, though.
0: They lose their power, their energy, and it weakens.
1: Yes.
0: And so this is why it goes through. But actually, one of the things, again, that I was taught while I was there, and that is that these electrical waves are voices. Yours and mine right now, travel not only to radio, but it actually, the vibrations of our tones that we produce literally enter in to every person on this earth.
1: A collective.
0: Yes. And it is through these tones that they caution me that understanding the tones is very important, because we can raise or lower the vibrations of an individual by the tones in our voice.
1: What is the present state of the collective, Betty?
0: Right now, the reason why this earth is going through the tremendous change that it is obviously heading towards is a true indicator of where we are collectively. We are in a very low, very negative vibration. This can be raised. All of this does not need to happen. It absolutely can be changed if we change our level of thought, if we change our level of our deeds, because everything that we do is given a value, an energy. You know, we talk about and I believe in numerology. I believe in astrology. I believe in all of that. Those are tools. It's just misused sometimes by people. But speaking about numerology, today is 9999.
1: I know.
0: And so this is kind of a fearful day for many people, because they have looked forward to this day, and some people with trepidation, with a tremendous amount of fear. And this is why I continue out there with my work, Art, because I want to help people overcome fear. I want to raise the vibrations. I want to dispel fear, because fear and guilt are our heaviest energies. Fear, guilt, and of course shame, and that lowers self-worth. Everything goes to the lowest energy. For those that must believe in Satan, and Satan does exist as an energy of negativity.
1: He does.
0: But, yes.
1: And as God exists.
0: As a positive. That's exactly right.
1: Oh, now, I really haven't heard too many people who've been through what you've been through say that. Satan exists as
0: yes.
1: an energy.
0: Yes.
1: A negative energy.
0: He opposes the energy of God.
1: As God exists, as a
0: yes.
1: positive energy.
0: Absolutely.
1: Oh.
0: Absolutely. God, although God is a being that I experienced, I mean, I literally saw this man as God. Now, there, you can interpret that any way that you would feel that you had to. Some people might say, well, I had a belief in God prior to my death, and so therefore I saw him as a being. A male figure, because some people believe, of course, God is female. What I saw was a perfectly balanced being. This being had feminine and masculine qualities about him. And but I knew that Satan was also a being, but that his energy would be that of the negative. And because in order for us to experience Earth and all that we would want to create, we would have to have that energy, just like we have to have up and down and north, south, east, and west.
1: Yes.
0: We must have the opposing force, just like strengthening a muscle. You must have that opposing force in order to build that muscle. And to have faith, you must have the opposing.
1: Betty, I've talked to a lot of people on the radio who don't believe in God.
0: Oh, yes, I know there are.
1: I mean, they just flat don't believe in God.
0: Right.
1: Now, what about those?
0: You know, I don't blame these people. They were probably raised much like I was. I was afraid of God to the point that I wanted to dismiss him from my life.
1: Well, what I mean is, at that same moment, mm-hmm. without the insights or the luck, I guess, to go and come back, a person arriving at that point of darkness, mm-hmm. if that's their arrival location indeed,
0: right.
1: at all,
0: mm-hmm.
1: who didn't believe in God at all, I guess you can only speculate, but I mean...
0: I guess I could speculate on that, only in that I experienced it, and I have heard experiences of thousands of people during these 26 years of having had my experience. And I can tell you stories, and these are some of the stories I share in The Ripple Effect, as a matter of fact. These are stories of people that come from different belief systems, just different faiths, that had near-death experiences and actually experienced like what I experienced.
1: Right.
0: And so what I would like to see more than anything else, I think, on Earth, and that is that people come together and forget about their religious structure, their current religious structure, and start investigating these experiences. Let's find out. Let's compare. Let's weigh and measure these things and find out what people are truly experiencing. I know that everyone comes from their own perception. That's the only place they can come from.
1: So you're telling me that of those people that you do know of who mm-hmm. have an experience like this, who did not believe in God,
0: right?
1: Absolutely.
0: They met him.
1: They had the same experience.
0: Yes, they met him. I actually have met and have letters in the book, The Ripple Effect, from a Jewish people, Buddhists,
1: yes.
0: who wrote me letters and shared their experiences with me, and they met Christ. Now, that was quite a shock to them, because that this man was not in their experience. Now, Jesus was a part of my experience, a part of my religious background. It would be natural for me to say, call this being Jesus.
1: Got you. Of course that would be
0: right.
1: natural, but... But of the Buddhists, you're telling me they met Christ, not Buddha.
0: Right. That's true. And yet many people have met Buddha. But more people, I'm just talking about the letters that I have collected and people that I have met, more of these people have met Christ. I received a phone call from a woman that was terrified. And she says, "My God, Betty, my mother died. And she saw Jesus." And I said, "What a wonderful thing." I mean, I said, "Don't worry about it. I experienced him in my experience." She says, "But you don't understand. My mother's Jewish."
1: I've got you. All right. Hold it right there. Boy, we've got to talk that one over a little bit. I really, really have a hard time with that. Why would that happen? Is the clear implication that the Christian view of Christ and God is the real and only view? Is that it? We'll ask. This is Coast to Coast AM.
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1: Good morning, everybody. Betty Edie is here, and she's been there and back. Gonna be some sweet love. That's what we're talking about. I have a couple of pretty interesting questions, I think, and we'll get to them in a moment. And, of course, your phone calls for Betty Edie also coming up.
0: Now we take you back to the night of September 8th, 1999, on Art Bell Somewhere in Time.

0: All right. Once again, Betty Eady. The minority in this world would be Christians. Christians are not the largest number in the world right now, correct?
1: I really don't know where that stands right now.
0: I think that's right.
1: Yeah.
0: I think there are more Buddhists and others than there are Christians. Mm-hmm. But anyway, you got to figure at best 50-50. Half the people in the world mm-hmm. don't believe in Christ and God as we know them, or
1: right.
0: you know.
1: Mm-hmm.
0: So this has always been something that I have struggled with terribly, Betty,
1: mm-hmm.
0: and that is that there are good and bad people of faith and no faith. There are good and bad people of various faiths.
1: Absolutely.
0: But what you seem to suggest when you say what you say
1: mm-hmm.
0: is that there's only one true path.
1: No, I don't believe that there is one truth path. As a matter of fact, I was told that there wasn't.
0: Oh.
1: So this was what, again, was something that I had to rethink as far as my religious background, which was at that, in my early youth, was Catholicism and the Protestant, of course. And it was very difficult for me. This wasn't an easy experience at all. And then to come out with Embraced by the Light, of course, I know that it crosses many paths, many lives that do not believe in God. But I have to share the experience as I experienced it.
0: That's right.
1: Yeah, and otherwise I would be lying.
0: Right.
1: And so this is why I'm greatly interested in research being done in this area. Great research, not what we're doing now, but I mean unbiased, so that we can get to the root of all of this. But I'm just merely sharing the truths as I see them, and from people that have experienced near-death experiences, even children who have not been taught of God.
0: Especially children.
1: Especially children. They come back talking about Jesus.
0: I know.
1: They also come back talking about someone by the name of Elizabeth. I think it's important for us to search these things out and to explain them somehow, or at least I have a great interest in it because I experienced it. But I know that I experienced Jesus, and to say that he is anyone else but Jesus would be a lie.
0: Gotcha. No, you can only tell us what happened.
1: I wouldn't want
0: you to tell us anything else.
1: Exactly. You wouldn't want me to try to make this generic to fit all.
0: Nope.
1: Religion.
0: Nope. Just what happened to you. Here's somebody who asks a pretty interesting question. It is as follows. You said you went to the best place you'd ever been.
1: Yes, to that point. Uh-huh.
0: Uh-huh. And particularly since you had gone to your husband and your children and you knew that you didn't have to be there anymore. You were comfortable with that.
1: I was very comfortable with leaving them.
0: Then the obvious question is, if you loved it so much there, what are you doing back?
1: I didn't want to come back. I can tell you that.
0: You didn't want to come back?
1: Not at all, Art. I did not want to come back here. And I have received a lot of criticism for having written this in Embrace because I told it as I experienced it. And I literally threw myself down in the presence of Jesus and told him that under no circumstances was I going to go back to earth, that I was finished with earth, I was through, and that nothing that he could say or do was going to make me go back.
0: Wow.
1: You
0: were there with an attitude, huh?
1: I had an attitude. I really did, and I'm being honest about that. I'm not that big of a person, but I'll tell you, when you're raised in Indian boarding schools, you learn how to fight. You come up with your own thoughts, your own mind, and I was not going to be sent back to earth, even if Jesus had told me I had to. And I know, and people say that's blasphemous. I don't care what they call it. That is what I did.
0: No, all I want is what actually happened, and it's pretty amazing.
1: Yes, it was amazing. I look back on it, and I'll tell you, I'm embarrassed. I'm embarrassed by it because, that was pretty gutsy.
0: Yeah, definitely was.
1: But what was amazing...
0: It's like having a burning bush go next to you.
1: Oh, absolutely. I expected the burning bush and the full wrath of God to land upon me, but I'll tell you, I could not come back, not after experiencing that tremendous love. I couldn't. My spirit, my soul just cried out for something else, and I just could not come back.
0: Well, apparently we don't always get what we want.
1: No, and what happened next amazed me as well. And that was that Jesus, who I knew to be Jesus, laughed.
0: Laughed?
1: Laughed. A very humorous laugh.
0: Oh, really?
1: Yes. And he said, let us show you what your mission is. And then after that, if you make the decision. And I knew that nothing he could tell me, nothing he could show me
0: was gonna
1: would
0: do it.
1: Ever convince me. Huh?
0: All right.
1: And so I agreed to that. I said, okay, I agree to that.
0: Okay, take your best shot.
1: Yes, give it your best shot. And he said, I will show you, but after it is shown to you, he said, it will be removed from your consciousness because you cannot take it back with you. And I agreed to that. Well, I have to say, I do not know what my mission is, but I know that whatever it was, I agreed to do it because
0: so
1: I'm
0: you
1: here.
0: Did, in fact, forget.
1: Yes, it was taken from me. It was taken. And I was told, though, that I would be writing a book. Now, you're talking about an Indian woman who never got past the sixth grade. And to write a book, much less to come back with this information and to share it with the world. I mean, after I came back, I went into deep depression. I told my husband about this, and I told him what I had. I was told that I had to do at least that portion of it. That was not the completed mission, but I knew that this was what I had to do. And I went to school, went back. I started studying. I took classes at the community college. I did whatever I could.
0: Do you remember reviving? Do you remember going back to your body? Do you remember any of that?
1: Yes, I do. I absolutely do. After they showed me everything in heaven that they wanted me to see.
0: Yes.
1: Then I was told that I needed to return. And I came back. And I remember entering my body, which was the most horrible thing that ever happened to me. It was my body was stiff, it was cold, it was clay-like, it was thick, in embraced by the light. I said it was like crawling into some dirty coveralls, you know, muddy, dirty coveralls. My spirit was absolutely repelled by the body. I felt free before, you know, as a spirit, I was free. I felt loved. I felt joy. I felt everything that was wonderful. And then to come back into this body was horrid.
0: Well, then here's a good straight-on question for you. When I heard you when you began the interview, I had the sense that you almost wish you could die.
1: I have really resisted that thought because I know that it goes against God's will.
0: I'm asking you to be bluntly honest, and that's what I heard in your voice.
1: Okay,
0: that,
1: you want me to be bluntly honest with
0: right.
1: you, Art?
0: That's right.
1: I am not afraid of anything, and the reason I do not fear death is because it would be joyous to me should that happen. I have been reluctant to talk about that too much because my family does not like to hear it.
0: Well, that was going to, of course, be my next question. Yeah, your family would be very concerned, I would think, if you expressed that view to them.
1: Well, they're not just to them. They asked me not to say it when I'm on tour because they said there are freaks out there.
0: Yeah, there are.
1: And someone might say, Betty, you want to go back to heaven? All right, I'll send you there.
0: Yeah, there's always that, I suppose.
1: Yes,
0: but I mean, there really is that urge, huh?
1: There's not an urge to take my life.
0: No.
1: Because to me, that's throwing God's gift back in his face.
0: That's something we should probably talk about separately. But, I mean, assuming that...
1: Assuming that God said, would you want to come home right now? I would say yes, because I made them promise. I made Jesus promise that the moment my mission is complete, that I would come back home to him. And he promised me. Now, I believe in God because I saw him. And I know that God would never lie. There's nothing but truth in him. And so the minute my mission is complete, or the minute that any one of our missions are complete, because each one of us, when we were in heaven or back home, I like to refer to it as, when we were back home with him, we came here because he chose us to, and because we agreed to, we wanted to, and we each came with a purpose in mind.
0: For example, an infant's mission.
1: Yes.
0: Who was thrown into a dipsy dumpster and found dead inside a trash can.
1: Right.
0: That infant's mission could be that.
1: Exactly. And I know that goes against any normal thought that we could possibly or would possibly have. But you see, every action, every deed, everything that is permitted and allowed by God is for our growth. Rather, whether it is individual growth or collectively as a society. When we see this horror happening, then it is up to each one of us to make a change. And this is why we vote for the right people. This is why we set standards. We are all responsible for every corruptible thing here on this earth.
0: Well, Betty, that bears a little conversation. If you look around us now, our social behavior, our wars, our killing, by the way, usually in the name of God or some God.
1: Yes.
0: Our environmental degradation, what we're doing to the planet, and the course we're on right now. While I understand that it's a good thing to preach love, because I too believe that's what it's all about. I really do.
1: It is.
0: A pragmatic assessment of our present circumstances would not lead me to believe that good things lie directly ahead.
1: Right. You're absolutely right on. That's how it is. But I'll tell you, I was shown something else, Art, that encourages me. And that is that at this moment of time, right now, we are in this stage of awakening. God has already called many people to come forward in this crusade, if you will. It's as though these people are warring angels upon this earth.
0: Mm-hmm.
1: Many of these people that are warring angels are not men, but they are women. And he told me that these women are women of wisdom. They're not coming forward in a movement of women as has been done in the past. But these are women that are going to step forward and say, no more. This will not happen to my children anymore. I want the laws to be changed. I don't know how involved you are with what's going on with the young people these days, but I have grandchildren and children who are afraid to correct, much less punish them. For their deeds. These are kids that are becoming very undisciplined.
0: Oh, yes.
1: And not only in their thought, but in their behavior. It's very embarrassing to be out and to see people with their children misbehaving, and those children or parents begin to panic because the law can literally take their children away from them and punish them, throw them in jail if they even correct that child with a SWAT.
0: Mm-hmm.
1: This is how we have torn apart, our families have become torn apart.
0: Well, that's what I meant by our social behavior.
1: Yes, it has declined. There is this chance, because I was shown it, I literally saw it, that we can make a change and that this change is about to happen. And I'll tell you, we can do this through the power of our prayer, which was prayers were also shown to me as being the most powerful spoken words upon this earth. Everything that we speak with our mouth, we create. Everything, even our curse words. Illnesses are produced by the words that we use.
0: Mm-hmm.
1: We can change the energy on this planet by watching our words and by using positive things words and emotions and doing deeds. This can happen. It doesn't have to end the way I see that it could also go if we do not make these changes.
0: What were the possibilities you were shown?
1: Well, of course, you're not going to hear too much new from me. I think just about everyone speaks of this, and that is the tremendous weather changes. That was shown to me. The earthquakes. In fact, I live in an area. I actually saw all that could happen in this ring of fire that we have with the volcanic eruptions that are all not only possibilities, but of course they are predicted to happen. I saw the mountains, and that the mountains, tall mountains, literally laid down and became one with the valleys. And of course, when the mountains lay down, other parts of the earth have to raise up.
0: Mm-hmm.
1: And so no one, you know, people can say that they want to go to this state or that state to get away from anything, all the disasters. It's an impossibility, because where something happens on one side of the world, something else is going to happen on another side.
0: Earth changes, and there would be no escape.
1: There is no escape from it. But except for that, we can make a difference in changing this world by changing, literally changing our minds about it.
0: Mm-hmm.
1: But there will be, and I was shown massive panic. I was shown darkness that would come upon the earth. All the things that you have heard probably for eons about the earth, I was shown that was a possibility. We have produced this negativity. It's a negative energy. And it's brought to the point of destruction,
0: well,
1: total destruction.
0: Betty, I interviewed some Hopi elders.
1: Oh, yes.
0: And what they told me was that, number one, they had no interest in coming on the air, really didn't want to come on the air, but came on the air because what they knew was coming, they said, has now begun.
1: Yes,
0: it's already begun. In other words, this is not something we're forecasting. We're here tonight, they said, to tell you it has begun.
1: We're here.
0: Now, even they did not say it could not be stopped or altered or mitigated in some way, but they said it's upon us now.
1: Right.
0: That was the message. There's no more time. It's now.
1: Right.
0: And
1: I was shown that, too. I actually was. And except for that, we can make a change, and I was shown that. That God does not destroy what he has created and thought was good, which was the earth. He created it, and he called it good. He will cleanse it, purify it. That will happen.
0: Same word they used, actually, purification.
1: Yeah. Oh, is that right?
0: Yeah, purify.
1: Okay, they will purify it. It has to go through the cleansing. It has to go through the purification. And that is going to happen. That purification and cleansing can come in two ways. Number one, it can come by the fire and destruction of the volcanoes. It can come by the cleansing of the floods. It can come by the purification of the blowing winds. It can come in all of those ways. Or it can come by our change of attitude and that if we raise our vibrations. And this can all happen through the power of prayer. And because prayer, again, going back to the spoken word being the most powerful thing on this earth, besides love.
0: Is the power of prayer, in your opinion,
1: mm-hmm.
0: an actual response from God or an effect on the collective itself?
1: The power of prayer is actually something that, you know, in the Bible it says, go into your closets to pray.
0: Yes. Mm-hmm.
1: And some people have literally thought, and I've taken polls on this during my speaking engagements, and found that some people literally go into their closets to pray. They take it literally.
0: Well, I understand that prayer is most effective when your mind is quiet, so it just may be a place you go where it's quiet. Betty, hold on. We're at a break here, so we'll pick this up on the other side. How about the rest of you? The power of prayer. Answered by God? or simply inserted into the collective unconscious. We'll be back.
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1: Good morning, everybody. Betty Edie is here, and she'll be here throughout the hour.
0: Now we take you back to the night of September 8th, 1999, on Art Bell Somewhere in Time.

0: All right, back now to Betty Eady. Welcome back, Betty.
1: Thank you.
0: So many people want to talk to you. I'm getting also a lot of faxes, Betty. Please, for example, ask Betty about the creatures that came alongside her hospital bed after she returned from heaven. Who or what were they, and where did they come from, and what are they used for?
1: When I came back to my hospital bed after the experience, five demons came into the room. I could see them very clearly. And as they were approaching me, a dome of light came down over my entire body, protecting me from them. Even as I'm telling you now about this, Art, I could close my eyes and visualize those creatures because they were so frightening looking. And they crawled on this dome of light, scratching, growling, carrying on in very vicious way. As that was happening to me, the three guardian angels that were there with me told me that I was shown this because I needed to know that I would be protected here upon this earth, and that Satan was very angry that I came back, and that he had sent these demons to destroy me. But that would not happen. I've reflected on this time and time and time again.
0: I bet you have.
1: And I thank God every day that I have this dome of protection, because as I've thought about the experience, as I have tried to glean every ounce of knowledge from it, I can only imagine these demons then as being demons of my own creation. Because I know that each one of us, we have things that we allow in our space. We allow things that bring us down, pull us down, that tear at us, beat at us.
0: Yes.
1: They are our creation, because they don't exist. They are an illusion, actually, because they don't really exist except in our minds. We allow them there. We place them there. And I thought of this as well, there simply are negative energies upon this earth. And we talk about the bad people, the more than bad people, the absolutely evil people that exist upon this earth.
0: Oh, yes.
1: Energy of like energy attracts. And so if you are an evil person, say, and because of the energy, and people, you've probably heard people talk about auras, and some people don't like to hear the word, because they tag you as New Age. And so that shuts all the doors of
0: their expanded
1: knowledge. And so I prefer to call it energy field, or you can simply call it, if you don't even like that, call it presence. It doesn't matter. It exists. That energy field around each one of us attracts like energy. And so if you are a loving person, you attract love. If you are a hateful person, you actually attract that energy to you. Evil people attract evil things to them.
0: Mm-hmm.
1: Anything that is done upon this earth that is of an evil nature leaves an energy. This is how we get haunted houses. This is why there are chills that run up and down people's spine when they go by someplace that someone was killed horrendously. That energy is still left there. It is there. It's like a blueprint.
0: Well, I was going to ask. My question would be, is that some kind of echo of what happened?
1: Yes.
0: As opposed to some poor soul actually trapped on Earth? That's always a big question with ghosts.
1: Yes, it can actually be both, because that energy is there. There are some people who are trapped here only in that they are so locked to the earth that their energy of their earthly self,
0: mm-hmm,
1: draws them and keeps them here. It kind of goes, you might even say, like people that are dying and they have a room full of loved ones, and the loved ones, because of their love for the person dying, they literally hold them to their mortal self. as soon as the loved ones decide to take a break and go out for dinner or coffee break or whatever they're doing, that loved one dies. And then those coming back have this horrendous guilt because they left the room. And they wonder why that loved one left while they were gone. It's because they were drawn to stay. And this happens. But this other energy is what could is you could attach Satan to, because these can take on this negative energy can take on life form.
0: All right.
1: It's very deep.
0: I've never heard that story before.
1: Yes, it does. It takes on an energy of its own, and it's usually the energy that people give it.
0: All right. Very quickly, Wild Card Line, you're on the air with Betty Eady. Hi.
2: Hi, this is Connie from the San Joaquin Valley.
0: Connie, you're going to have to yell at us.
2: I'm sorry. This is Connie from the San Joaquin Valley.
0: Right.
2: Betty, I read your book many years ago, and it really did impress me. There was something that you said earlier, though, that we were spirits that came from God and that we're here to get our spirits ready to go back to meet Him. And I was curious, if we were a spirit with God, why do we have to get our spirit ready again to go back to meet Him once we already knew Him?
1: I probably said something similar to that. And what I mean by that is that we are spirits that came here to develop and by expressing our love for one another.
2: Mm-hmm.
1: And right now, as the earth is going through all of its change, the most important thing to me for each one of us to do, if we are not going to make this earthly change, the total change, the energy of the world change by our collective interest in raising our moral standards and all of our other standards, as high as we possibly can get them, then we must prepare our souls to meet God, because that is, of course, going to happen. And I would prefer to be spiritually ready to go back home where I originated, where you originated, than I would to spend all of my time preparing physically to die or to remain here on Earth. You see what I'm saying?
2: I think I understand.
1: Okay, it's more important to me to be ready for spiritually than it is to be ready physically for anything.
2: You know, Betty, there's a scripture in the Bible and I believe it was Jesus himself that said it, that all spirit goes back to the Father who gave it.
1: Yes,
2: it
1: does.
2: A lot of people don't realize that are Christians, but that has always been a scripture that really has made me stop and question a lot of things.
1: That's right.
2: Especially about salvation.
1: That's right.
2: That's
1: given in another place, incidentally, and that is that the good shepherd would leave the 99 sheep and go for the one lost sheep. It states very clearly that God, you know, anyone that thinks that God, who is a mighty, powerful being, is going to lose one of his creation to Satan, just simply don't understand who God is.
0: But again, you know, it circles back to our argument about, not exactly an argument, but a discussion about people who will, in fact, judge themselves. Now, there may not be a Satan as such, or
1: right.
0: His operative area may be down here on Earth. I don't know. I'm not sure. Mm-hmm. I know there's evil here.
1: Yes, there is evil.
0: So while you may return to the source,
1: may take a while. It may take a while for you to have that dark veil removed from your own mind, own eyes.
0: East of the Rockies, you're on the air with Betty Eady. Good morning.
3: Good morning.
0: Hi.
3: Am I loud enough for you?
0: Yes, you are. You're doing fine. Where are you?
3: Heckville, Texas.
0: Okay.
3: Mm. Hi.
0: Go right ahead.
3: Your book is I've only read your first one, but it was so comfortable and clear.
1: Thank you.
3: And I appreciated that very much. I haven't been as far as you have. I've been in the tunnel where that wonderful feeling is, you know, that you were describing, the loving.
1: Oh, yes, all the love.
3: Okay. I didn't get as far as you did, so I got that far, and then I had to come back, and I'm going, wait a minute. I do not want to come, like, I really didn't want to come back. And
1: No, you don't.
3: I'm trying to figure out, okay, what am I supposed to do now? Like, it's been a long time since that happened, and I still haven't figured out what I'm supposed to do in the meantime while I'm waiting.
1: But it's interesting that you know that you're supposed to do something.
3: Well, I wish I knew what.
1: Yes.
3: Really, and that's bugging me to death.
1: Yeah, and, you know, most people that have this, even the experience that you just had, once you enter that love, you know that there is something, a mission that you are to perform. You know, the interesting part about this is that God doesn't necessarily let us know what it is. Because just existing upon this earth and continuing to be guided by the Spirit, if you want to call it that, you will be directed to perform your mission.
3: Oh, that's a relief.
1: Yes, and so quit worrying about it. Just live the very best life that you can, and He will direct you right to it.
3: And how does He want us to talk with Him while we're down here?
1: Just like you're talking to me.
3: It's so much easier up there.
1: Just like you're talking to me.
3: Oh, cool.
1: You don't have to have a formal prayer. It can be just in your heart. Many people have just cried out to God, like, oh, God, help me, in moments of terror, and He has been there. All you need is a desire to have Him by your side and His will to be done, and it will be done.
3: Oh, it's that easy.
1: It's very easy. We make it complex. We make it very complex.
3: Thank you very much.
0: All right. Thank you, ma'am.
3: All right. Thanks for letting her go this far.
0: You bet.
3: With us.
0: Sure.
3: Bye-bye.
0: Sure. West of the Rockies, you're on the air with Betty Eady. Hi.
4: Hi. Hello?
0: Yes, sir.
4: Hi, I love your show.
0: Thank you.
4: I have a quick comment and a question for her. Betty said, some people said they saw Elizabeth. Elizabeth happened to be Jesus Christ's grandmother, Mary's mother. And as far as believing in Jesus Christ, over 50% of people on earth believe in Him, because 1.5 billion of Muslims believe in Him.
1: That's wonderful.
4: Yeah. You see, a lot of Christians don't know this.
1: No, they don't. No. I didn't know.
4: Yeah. We believe that He is the Messiah. We believe that He is the Word of God. We believe in His miraculous birth. We believe in Virgin Mary. But nobody knows this.
1: But how did you learn about Elizabeth? I mean, that fascinates me.
4: Because it's in the Holy Quran, and I was going to suggest you to read the Holy Quran, and
1: wow,
4: whatever you saw up there is in the Quran.
1: Is that right?
4: Yes, it says the Lord of the worlds, the world that God talks about, which we call Him Allah. He talks about all the worlds other than Earth. And the message that He brought on this Earth was gone to those planets too, the planet that there are beings in it, not the lifeless planet that we see up here.
1: Oh, that's wonderful.
4: Yes, please. And the concept of hell and heaven, it's like the Christian. We believe in heaven and hell. And whoever have a good deeds and believe in oneness of God will go to heaven.
1: Mm-hmm.
4: And whoever is evil will be an intimate of the we call it Satan, which same thing.
1: Mm-hmm.
4: Now, my question is, has any Muslims called you and asked you or told you that they had the same dream or NDE, near-death experience?
1: Oh, yes.
4: Mm-hmm. Oh, really?
1: Yes, they have.
4: Oh.
1: Absolutely. I have heard from just about every faith, including yoga, which I practice yoga in that I use it to keep my weight down as an exercise, but I never knew it to be a religion. And so I was quite surprised when I started to receive all these books and I learned that that was a religion. So I've heard from just about every belief. I don't know what everyone believes, just as I didn't know that, you included Christ.
4: Oh, yes.
1: I have just learned, actually, that the Native Americans, and I learned this from some of the Native Canadians, that their legends include Christ.
4: Oh.
1: And so there's a lot more about Christ than what we know.
4: Oh, yes. You see, it's an article of faith to believe in all the messengers, including Jesus Christ.
1: Right.
4: Otherwise, you're not a Muslim. By the way, Muslim means submission to God. Submit your will to will of God.
1: Mm. That's beautiful.
4: For example, in the morning when we wake up, we thank God for giving that spirit back to us, that we get up and we thank Him for where we are and what we are.
0: All right. We appreciate it, sir. And you know, again, I had one of the originators of the entire remote viewing program for the United States CIA on the air last night, Betty.
1: Mm-hmm.
0: And he said that one of the requirements for doing what he does is the complete sublimation of the ego.
1: Mm.
0: Translate, will, whatever.
1: Right.
0: The ego. In other words, you've got to totally let go of that.
1: So difficult.
0: That was exactly what I said to him, as a matter of fact.
1: Well,
0: easy to talk about, hard to do.
1: We live in the ego. This is what keeps us, gets us up in the morning and keeps us going. But yes, I do understand what he's talking about.
0: All right, first time caller line, you're on the air with Betty Eady. Hi.
5: Hi there. This is Walter from West Virginia.
0: Yes, sir.
5: Question here. I'm a non-believer. Totally, you know, doesn't exist for me.
0: God does not exist.
5: No, sir.
0: You're an atheist.
5: I'm an order and chaos man.
0: All right.
5: You can take that for what it's worth. Question. Hypothetically, say an alien race lands on the planet.
0: Yes.
5: And comes down. First question, as in contact, would probably be, do you believe in God, and what is your concept of God? What if their answer was, oh, yes, your local deity. Everybody has one.
0: Well, then I imagine that would be interpreted in many ways by many people. In other words,

0: Thank you very much. I guess there's worse things to have happen to you. Wild card line, you're on the air with Betty Eady. Hello.
1: KQMS, Redding, California.
0: Well, hello there.
1: Hi.
0: Should I tell Betty who you are? And why we call you 10?
1: Do you have enough time?
0: Yeah.
1: I guess.
0: This young lady, one night, Betty, you'll be an interesting person to actually run this by.
1: Okay.
0: One night, years ago, this young lady called me from, she lives in Redding, California,
1: mm-hmm.
0: near the Redding Ripple, what I call the Redding Ripple. Interesting, considering your book title. And I was running a survey that I thought never had been done in the history of radio before, and I really don't think it has. And I was asking people, of the Ten Commandments, how many have you broken? And it was a very fascinating show, actually, because I don't think anybody ever really asked that question before. But there were a few, a very few, of which this young lady was one, who said all 10. And ever since that time, I have called her affectionately 10.
1: Hmm.
0: So she has transgressed every single last commandment.
1: Wow.
0: So, Tan, what's your question?
1: My question is, do you think witches will go to heaven?
2: I think that everyone will go to heaven. Now, I was shown that there are various degrees of knowledge or understanding and of love there. In other words, whatever level that we have obtained here on Earth, we will acquire there.
1: Uh-huh.
2: And we will continue, just sort of like going to college where you graduate from one course and you go on to another. So there are many levels.
0: Betty, hold on a moment. And hey there, witchy woman.
1: Yeah?
0: Can you hang on through the break? Because really,
1: yes, I can.
0: That's an extremely interesting question that you have asked.
1: I'll hold.
0: I think. All right, good. You stay right where you are, and I will try and bring up, here it is, what I had in mind to sort of move out of this half hour with. I'm Art Bell. My guest is Betty Eady, and her latest book is The Ripple Effect. You should go pick it up and read it.
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1: All I can say is I hope we're living up to their expectations these days.

0: And once again, going into the final segment, here is Betty Eady. How are you holding up, Betty?
1: Actually, I'm doing quite well, thank you.
0: All right, well, it's getting late.
1: Uh-huh.
0: First time caller line, you're on the air with Betty Eady. Good morning.
2: Morning, this is Ben in El Paso.
0: El Paso, Texas. Yes, sir.
2: Right, interesting show. Miss Eady, do you, this is a question, I don't know how to phrase it. I've been thinking about it all night, trying to get in.
1: Mm-hmm.
2: I feel the same way you do as far as spirituality. Do you think that there are people here that have not experienced near-death experiences who are still capable to be in touch with a supreme being?
1: Oh, absolutely. You don't have to have a near-death experience to experience God. I mean, you can simply have a spiritual experience. Or I don't know how many people know this, but at nighttime when we sleep, this is when our spirit is in contact with God. And during the night hours, when we have dreams, and it's always good to keep a dream book because our connections are there. And often we are shown things, given premonitions. Sometimes we are just shown things symbolically so that we can get in touch with what's happening to our life. You don't have to study this in order to progress in life, though, because your subconscious mind holds this, and it also... your spirit using that redirects your path.
2: Definitely. Well, thank you very much.
1: You're welcome.
0: Thank you very much.
1: You know, these things are very important, and when I talk about preparing the spirit, I certainly would emphasize also that we do need to prepare for these times.
0: Yes, we do.
1: And this food that you're talking about, I actually know that it is very good. So
0: do I.
1: Oh, yes, absolutely. And believe me, I do have my supply.
0: That's good, and that's interesting to hear from somebody who emphasizes spiritual aspects so much, which I know you do.
1: Mm-hmm.
0: You don't ignore the other.
1: Well, I look at it this way, Art. Prepare to live and prepare to die, because if you live on this earth, you may have to aid other people. Not all people are going to have their food. I cannot imagine living in my neighborhood and knowing that my neighbors are not prepared and not have enough for them, too. And so I always store extra, just in case. That my house has to be a place of refuge.
0: An interesting question for you, Betty, and you need not answer this, but I've asked it of people like Gary North and others. And it is... You have saved some extra food for others, which is fine, but at some point, were that to be gone, and the others kept coming, and it came down to the supplies for your family or the people who were knocking on the door, what would you do?
1: And you know what? I try not to go to this conversation because I was actually shown a couple of different ways that this could go. One way is horror, and the other way is the way that I hope that this goes. What I was shown, I actually saw large white trucks that were coming to homes and picking up the food and taking them to places like schools and churches, and they were keeping the food there for people in that neighborhood. The other that I saw was actually people killing for the food. And so it's my prayer that we use this other method. I guess each one of our homes have to store and stock water and food because we don't know what streets are going to be totally destroyed.
0: That's right.
1: In and out or whatever. And being here in Seattle, I-5 is just about in, and 90 are the only two main roads. Food would be very difficult to bring to Seattle area.
0: Yeah, any trucker out there, and there's a million of them right now, could tell you if the trucking stopped, virtually the food would stop.
1: Exactly. So these each home is actually a storehouse for food, and I think that collecting it and taking it to a place and dividing it up amongst the people there is the best idea. Mm-hmm. The other way is chaos and murder, and I wouldn't want to see that. I would give my food up, to tell you quite honestly.
0: All right, that's a good answer. A wild card line, you're on the air with Betty Eady. Good morning.
3: Good morning, Art. I've got a couple of things. I wrote you an email just a minute ago. I was like, well, I'd like him to read it, but he'll probably never see it. So I was really surprised.
0: I will see it. I will see it, sir.
3: But I think this is something that you that I should bring up because
0: go ahead.
3: It's an interesting point. And I do have two other quick questions after that.
0: All right.
3: This is what I wrote. I'm calling from Atlanta.
0: Yes, sir.
3: I said, hey, Art. I think that I have the answer or the solution to change the world. It's only the choice of everyone. This is only one way that the world as a whole, they can change. It has to be everyone's choice. Everyone has to encounter an event that will take effect the way that we feel about each other as a whole. And this event can be something which will scare the world. And Y2K could be a very good example, but
0: could be.
3: There are different ways that this can happen. One is if a force or something that is out of this world were to encounter us nationwide,
0: mm-hmm.
3: and you know where I'm going with this. Let's say if we were invaded by something or someone else, this would put a major impact on the world where we would have to come together and forget like everything about our problems, our differences, because We would be confused.
0: Yeah, I know. We'd just be transferring, though, our aggression from against each other to a common defense to kill.
3: Kill
0: the little green guys coming in.
3: Well,
0: Ronald Reagan made some very interesting comments about that.
3: Yeah. Well,
0: how it would be unifying. Why, if they came down, it would be unifying. We'd have to have a common defense.
3: I think that's true. But
0: I'm not sure that's the kind of spiritual growth Betty's talking about.
3: Right. Well, I'm not necessarily saying. I'm just using this as an example. I'm not necessarily saying that we would have to fight against something. I mean, it wouldn't have to be destruction. It just would be something that have to be something we couldn't explain that would make everybody be curious.
0: I understand.
3: And they forget everything else.
0: Right.
3: But I had a story I wanted to tell Betty real quick. And I believe everything I've been listening tonight, and I believe everything she's been saying.
0: Oh,
3: I've
0: yes.
3: never had one of these near-death experiences. But I've always believed very similar things that she's been talking about, and I don't know why. It's just a natural thing for me. But my mom had cancer. She got cancer back in November of last year,
0: mm-hmm.
3: and it was really hard for me to take because I live away from my family. I moved away. I live at least 600 or so miles away, and I was very close to my mom, but she told me that she totally knew she could get through it, and she had faith. And she just told me that if you have a positive outlook on things, and if you believe that you can defeat anything that you want, and she prayed and prayed and prayed. And I tell you, she had this cancer that was probably one of the worst kinds, and she went through some of the hardest and harshest treatments, and not one time during this whole time did she suffer. Did she ever get sick? Did she ever feel bad? She might have felt tired or something, but people couldn't understand this. And less than 6 months, I would say it was less than 6 months, it is 100% gone.
0: All right, well, what you have just said is not as unusual as you think it is. The power of our mind or the power of prayer, depending on how you want to look at this, can in fact do things that are utterly inexplicable. The doctors, scientists, they shake their heads and they don't understand. There's a lot of that, isn't there, Betty?
1: Absolutely. In fact, there's one doctor that goes about, he wrote a book about the power of that type of thing, the power of the mind or the power of prayer, as you just said. And what that equals, they found out, they experimented, and they found this group of doctors, and they found that what the prayer was love.
0: One thing on the doubtful side of this would mm-hmm. be that in excess of 50% of ills that are complained about by people are capable of being cured with placebos.
1: Right.
0: So I'm not sure where that leaves us exactly. But
1: well, that takes them to their belief. If they believe the pill's going to work, it will work.
0: It works.
1: So it comes down to your belief system.
0: Mm-hmm.
1: But not to leave people feeling bad, those that have cancer that are not going to be cured, because many people say, I have faith in God, I believe, I pray, I do all these wonderful things, and still my body is being destroyed by this disease.
0: That's right.
1: That is absolutely something that I think that all of us have to come to accept, and that is that we are all born terminal. We will all die. I had a woman call me and say she had 6 months to live because the doctors had diagnosed her with cancer, and they said 6 months.
0: Right.
1: And I said, well, I don't know that I have that long. I could walk out into the
0: That's always my answer, too.
1: Right.
0: People, in a way, are blessed with that time.
1: That's right.
0: As opposed to those of us who walk in front of Mack trucks and
1: you
0: that's
1: bet.
0: It, right?
1: You bet. And so you have to go back to just live now. I mean, this is all we really have is right now. And before we came here to this earth anyway, we chose the time that we would be here. We knew that we would be here for a certain length of time. Mm. And we also, and I know this is going to sound absolutely astounding, we also chose the way that we would leave, or our possible way of leaving. And often these ways of leaving is through illness. And that illness can be a tremendous blessing or a lesson to those that we are leaving. And even through the very last moments, and this is why I do not believe in Jevorkian's method of exiting people, because that is almost like suicide. It's taking your life before its natural time. And so we live, we endure to the end.
0: Yes, my wife has preached to me endlessly about this. I used to have the view that if I were in the end stages of a fatal disease that was racking me with pain, mm-hmm. that I could take my life. I could understand the rationale of that.
1: Right.
0: Why live out these last days, weeks, months, whatever it's going to be, of intense, horrible, twitching pain? And my wife has always said, oh, no. This, you play out the hand you're dealt. That's what you're supposed to do.
1: Absolutely.
0: You agree with that?
1: Absolutely, I do. I have been at the bedside of many, many people who were dying. They were there with their relatives. And sometimes, even to the almost to the last breath, that person dying will say something that will profoundly change a member's of the family's life.
0: Mm-hmm.
1: And maybe it's just to say, I love you, or forgive me. You just have to endure everything to the very end.
0: I've come to believe that. East of the Rockies, you're on the air with Betty Eady. Hello.
4: Hello.
0: Hi.
4: My name's Dan. I'm from Milwaukee.
0: Hi, Dan.
4: And I agree with everything Betty was saying. I know several years ago I came upon the realization that any of the things that people thought they were imagining might have their mind controlling it, you know, and that I thought that I might have lived somewhere else before, but then I suddenly realized when I found out more information, my grandfather had lived back in that area at one time, and I thought, gee, maybe that's what happened.
1: Mm-hmm.
4: Maybe I inherited some of his memory or feeling or somehow. Like he had a mule kick him in the back when he was in the service. He was in the Civil War, and he took care of mules. And my lower back is filled with arthritis. And I'm a truck driver, so I run all over the road. And of course, that doesn't help my back, but that's okay. And
0: but it probably feels like a mule kicked you.
4: Oh, sure it does. At times it does, and at times it doesn't.
1: You see, what you're saying is so absolutely true. And if you were to check your family tree, if you could even get some records, you will find that your signature is going to perfectly match with someone in your past, or your great-grandfather or great-grandmother or someone. You are going to perfectly match.
4: Well, now that's very interesting.
1: Oh, yes, it is. I've done this. And so we do carry around cell memories of our relatives.
0: Sure.
1: And so this is very powerful. And an important thing for people that are where horrible things have happened to them, like women who have been raped as young children. They carry this pain within them. This is passed on and on and on. But those who understand cellular memory, you can stop that by not passing it on within your cells, by actually doing the visualization and taking that and cleansing it from your body. It's a very interesting process, but it can be done.
4: Now, would you have to do that through a psychiatrist or someone like
1: no,
4: that?
1: Oh, no, not at all. It's just your mind.
4: Just our mind, because we control it all by ourselves.
1: You bet. Absolutely. And this is going to be a very powerful method that will be used in the future to heal, because we won't necessarily have everything that we have right now these days should all of this devastation happen.
0: Yeah, we may be looking at a very different world.
1: We're going to look at a whole new world.
0: We sure have raced through this program. You have done a wonderful job, Betty.
1: Well, it's been wonderful being here with you, Art. Let me tell you.
0: The Ripple Effect is your latest book. Will be available shortly in bookstores.
1: On the 27th this month.
0: On the 27th. In the meantime, people can probably go. Can they go to Amazon.com and order it?
1: They can order it at Amazon.com. Actually, Amazon can give them a 30% discount.
0: That's what I've heard.
1: Yes, they can. Or they can go to my website. And because we cannot give that 30%, obvious reason, I'm self-publishing, and it's cost a tremendous amount of money.
0: Oh, yes.
1: But what I offer them instead is, I don't know, one of those book plates with my autograph on it.
0: Oh.
1: I would really prefer, if they wanted the book, to go to Amazon. I love Amazon because they do give the discount.
0: I know. I wonder what's going to happen to bookstores, don't you?
1: Well, it's going to ruin them. And I think it's going to hurt the publishers, too, because there's no way you can give that kind of a discount.
0: The only thing sure is change and taxes and death.
1: Absolutely.
0: Stuff. All right, Betty, thank you so much.
1: Oh, and thank you, Art. It's been my pleasure.
0: Good night.
1: Good night now.
0: That's Betty Eady, folks. Tomorrow night, Gordon Cooper is going to be here, the astronaut. Gordon Cooper. It'll be the first time he's ever been on this program, and I think you'll find it, to say the least, very, very informative. Well, that's it for tonight. I'm Art Bell from the high desert. Night all.

This summer past, we journeyed to Prague, Czechoslovakia, to attend the International Transpersonal Conference, a meeting of philosophers, psychologists, anthropologists, writers, ecologists, and thinkers on global subjects. Throughout the conference, we were able to track down and interview some of the movers and shakers whose ideas and hopes will shape the new millennium. Prague was a fitting venue for this meeting. Poised as it is at the center of European crisis and promise, it is a metaphor for the transformation of the planet and of human psychology that must take place if we are to provide a sane future for our children.

0: I'm standing in the center of one of Central Europe's most beautiful and mysterious cities. This is Prague, Czechoslovakia, and I'm Terence McKenna. We're here to meet with some of the world's most outstanding thinkers to discuss science, spirituality, and the mounting global crisis. And it's fitting that we should meet in this, the capital of ancient Bohemia, for Prague and Bohemia have always stood for intellectual innovation, chance-taking, and the life of ideas. In the Jugendstil splendor of one of Prague's most famous concert halls, we encountered Richard Alpert and persuaded him to have lunch with us. Alpert, who now calls himself Ram Dass, is one of the most enduring figures from the American cultural upheaval of the 1960s. Alpert, whose career reaches from Harvard University to the plains of the Punjab, has transformed himself into a spokesman for humanities ignored and downtrodden. And Ralph Abraham was sitting across the table watching me have this conversation. Yeah. And when after Steiger left, Ralph leaned over to me and he said, "So you see, Terence, the mushroom is telling you that it can reach out and touch you anywhere." And I thought that was amazing. Yeah.
1: Well, anytime you would like to or feel that you have the time to guide me through anything at all, I'd be happy to be your...
2: Excuse me, sir. You are not the famous Terence Mushroom McKenna. That is you, my friend. I am aware of.
3: That's him.
2: How wonderful. Yes, sir. Please do welcome you on our Bohemian highway. I especially bring you a very good black coffee and espresso. And if you may tell me, who is the attractive elderly gentleman you brought on your side, on your companionship here?
0: This is Mr. Dass.
2: Oh, the M.S. Dass, yes.
1: No, the Ram Dass.
2: Oh, the CD Ram.
1: The CD Ram, yes.
0: CD Ram Dass.
2: The LSD Dass. LSD
1: Dass, yes, the one, yes.
2: Oh, wonderful. Take this, and Bill DeBee.
1: Oh, thank you.
2: Very Bohemian. And
1: I am so happy to be in your fair country.
2: Oh, my country, very fair, and happy to have the LSD experience. You know, you
1: what is your name?
2: Cubes.
1: What is your name?
2: My name is Waiter.
1: Waiter, how do you do, Waiter? A pleasure.
2: Yeah, see you, Waiter. Okay.
0: See you, Waiter.
1: You don't think there's any... It would needs the external form of the mushroom.
0: It would never have happened for me. I only argue from my own experience.
1: Yeah, but you and I were both so thick in crap when it had, you know, that's why we needed it.
0: Well, but there are a few others out there. We didn't corner the market on being thick in crap.
1: Yeah, but I'm talking about somebody like a Ramana Maharshi or somebody like that.
0: Oh, well, these
1: you
0: people.
1: Know? I mean, there are people.
0: Sure, but the idea is not to come up with something that the best among us can make hay with, but a democratic, something which addresses the species. The thing that seemed to me so important about the psychedelic experience was that it happened to me. I wasn't reading John Chrysostom or Meister Eckhart.
1: Exactly.
0: Of course those guys...
1: Right on. It happened to me. It happened to me, yes.
0: And so I assume that I am a very ordinary person. Therefore, if it happened to me, it could happen to anyone. And that's really
1: questionable.
0: Something.
1: That was a set of assumptions there. One, that you're a very ordinary person. And whether the same chemical given to a dozen people would bring about 11 other people like
0: similar
1: this, and I think
0: experience.
1: It would be not, the outcome would be very different. And that's, I keep getting cast into an evolution of consciousness model about individuals, because there's such marked individual differences as to three people come before my guru, one completely goes, and the other two get a chapati. And people take psilocybin, and some go like that, and they go like that, and some go like that.
0: Well, don't you think a good metaphor for it would be sexuality? Apparently, there are some people who can kind of take it or leave it, and others of us, it rears its ugly head with great presence. yet everybody has to come to terms.
1: I notice as I get older, I move from one of these categories to the other. It leaves so much space in my life, I don't know what to do with my free time.
0: I hope it never happens to me.
1: Just clinging. Just clinging.
0: No, just aspiring to cling. Actually, I live the life of an ascetic. It's my aspirations that are pulling me down. Well, see, the nice thing about this evolutionary argument is that you can sort of make the snake take its tail in its mouth.
1: Exactly.
0: Because
1: it does.
0: The escape is not into some science fiction future.
1: No.
0: It's into an archaic recursion of some sort. We once knew everything we need to know.
1: Yeah.
0: So what we are trying to find out is lost knowledge, not new knowledge. And if you direct people back toward 10,000, 20,000 years ago, they see a kind of completion that an open-ended future is...
1: Seems to me it's a confusing thing to use time in that way, because it makes the artifacts of that period seem to be valued as opposed to the artifacts of this period. It seems to me that, I mean, whether you call it not science fiction, but science fiction can also be very compassionate. It can be very historically relevant. It doesn't have to be... it's just using a different set of artifacts to work with, so...
0: Well, for instance, I see most of what's happened in the 20th century as being unconsciously driven by this fascination with the archaic.
1: Fascination with the archaic?
0: Yes, I mean...
1: Wow, that was... of all the things I predicted you'd say, it wasn't that. Tell me, what...
0: Well, for instance, Impressionism deconstructs the hard image of realism and gives you a feeling-toned thing, which was very antithetical to Victorian Edwardian thought. Then Freud and Jung describe different aspects of the unconscious, but to do it, Freud has to talk about repressed, primitive, sexual imaginings. Jung talks about folklore, fairy tales, and mythology. Meanwhile, the Dadaists and the Surrealists are saying we have to break up the linear expectations of the bourgeois mind. And then you get at Jackson Pollock and those people who say the image itself has to be thrown out. And then, to my mind, the psychedelic thing in the 60s, based on rock and roll and a boundary-dissolving psychedelic, we, almost by a random walk, are finding our way toward shamanism, tribalism, nomadism.
1: Go beyond the isms to find out. Tell me what we're really finding.
0: We're finding a world made out of mind rather than stuff.
1: Great, okay, we're finding a world made out of mind. Every time you describe which mind you find, that's just a limiting condition. I mean, if we just find the thing of mind-created stuff, live in that, then what happens?
0: Well, I mean, there is a transcendental dimension beyond language. It's just hard as hell to talk about it.
1: But if you live in it and talk from there, then the forms that it will manifest in become just the forms it manifests in. It's nothing more or less than that. So
0: you mean you download the unspeakable into language and let the chips fall where they may?
1: Well, they don't fall where they may. They fall in a perfectly harmonious pattern.
0: Well, that's them falling where they may.
1: Where they may, where they will.
0: Yeah. Well, so what I'm hearing from you is you have a very strong sense of the pattern, strong enough that your necessarily limited personal viewpoint doesn't tend to get in the way. You can always push the reset to hope button, and then you hope almost on principle.
1: Trungpa said to me, stand halfway between hope and hopelessness. I thought that was very useful.
0: And is that...
1: No.
0: What is it?
1: It's the ecstasy of total horror and total beauty at the same moment. That's what I feel again and again. It's when I'm with somebody dying of AIDS. my God, my heart's breaking. It's horrible. I mean, it's a ghastly, the social ostracization, this, that, opportunistic illness and everything. And there's another part of me that's giggling. And I can hardly handle the multifrenia of it all, in the sense of the perfection of it all, and the beauty of the moment, and the horrible shit of it, you know?
0: Well, it all is spun together. Is that because you feel confident that the self is somehow indestructible, or because you don't even ask that question?
1: You got to watch the words indestructible, because that has a time dimension. I mean, I think that awareness is that...
0: But for example, do you think this is the stage upon which all acts are performed, or that we move up and down many levels?
1: Oh, infinite number. Because I just look into two minds and I see two different ones. And those are all on just this one. Now I feel like I have this friend Emmanuel, you know, this spook that has no body.
0: Mm-hmm, mm-hmm.
1: And Emmanuel's two lines to me were, death is absolutely safe, first thing. That's a very profound statement. And the next thing he said, it was like taking out the tight shoe. And then I said to him, Emmanuel, what am I doing here? Who made this error? What am I doing on this plane? He said, you're in school, why don't you try taking the curriculum?
0: And the curriculum is?
1: Life.
0: Any life?
1: It means the exploration of the clinging of mind within the world of projected form.
0: So the exploring life.
1: It's the exploring life with it's purposive in the sense of returning back into the Garden of Eden. It's a return. There is a return metaphor underlying all of it.
0: And I'm sure you're asked this all the time, so am I. Maybe we give different answers. Do you think that this can be done without psychedelics fast enough to have an impact on the global situation?
1: I could conceive that it could be, yeah. You asked, do I think? I don't really have an opinion whether it will or won't, but I could see it go either way. Well, I mean, like John Seed said to me, it's too late as far as the rainforest is concerned. He says the inertia is too great in the whole system. It's too late. So I said, okay, John. I mean, it was the first time somebody said it to me just like that. He said, it would take a miracle. I said, oh. That threw me back on whatever that was. And then he said, but after all, he said, we came up out of the ocean, came onto land. He said, we have quite a lineage of miracles. I wouldn't underestimate us. That was a nice one.
0: Well, so my question to you is, are psychedelics a miracle?
1: Psychedelics are a miracle, yes. They may not be the only miracle.
0: Are they the miracle we need?
1: I don't know that. I don't know that. I think they may have already done what they were to do.
0: Really? That's interesting. I think
1: what is done is so much more powerful than anybody yet recognizes. See, I see that all this destruction is just the process of transformation. The question is whether we'll keep it together in the process of transformation. And that's why all I'm interested in doing is becoming a person and helping others become a person who, in the process of the dramatic stuff, will keep some equanimity and keep there's some love and some presence in that process. But that's, psychedelics may play a role in that. Mm-hmm. So you're right, that comes back to your question.
0: Well, see, my assumption in trying to think about thousands of psychedelic trips rather than just mine, what they seem to do generically is they seem to dissolve boundaries.
1: Yes.
0: And the ego is in the business of creating, maintaining, and defending boundaries. So I really see the psychedelics as directly intervening in the core process which is running us over the edge, which is our inability to emotionally connect with the consequences of what we're doing. If for a single moment we could feel what we're doing, we would stop.
1: I understand.
0: But we do.
1: It's interesting because you take images that all of us know of the girl running down the street naked in Cambodia, you know, or something like that. And we say, that wasn't strong enough. It all, you know, it won the Life of the Year award, but it wasn't strong enough. It didn't stop everybody and say, holy shit, what are we doing here? You know? So what would be strong enough to do that? And you say, well, psychedelics, but that's in a, it's in a one-on-one thing. I mean, we're talking major game players at this moment. Take, I mean, put China into your computer. You know,
0: how do you deal with,
1: you know,
0: that?
1: I mean, either you're spraying it, or it's water, or it's some other level of consciousness that does it. There is a certain level of trauma that's possible that can soften the ground. Right? Not Three Mile Island and not Chernobyl, but I mean, I don't want to create this with my mind, but I can imagine a certain trauma, like in Marin when they ran out of water. It was interesting. Suddenly, all the ego barriers and everything, and neighbors were talking who'd never even met each other.
0: People were taking showers together.
1: Yeah, exactly. A whole process was happening. I'm sure marriages, babies were conceived, everything, as a result of that trauma, of that denial. So a massive, significant trauma. I just got to tell you one scary image. There's a saint in India who lived up to about 1930, I think, or something. And one of his devotees said to me, one night he was sort of looking off in the distance, and he said, there'll come a time, he said, when you'll walk 5 miles, and he said, you'll sight the light from a fire of another person, and you'll be so happy to know another person exists.
0: Quite a prediction.
1: Isn't that quite a prediction? Yeah. It's in there. It's just in there somewhere, you know.
0: Interesting. Yes, well, I agree. I think that what's going to happen is that...
2: Gentlemen, everything is fine with the evolution of coffee and consciousness. Both get very good with you two.
1: You have come just at the right time.
2: Yes,
1: this is just what I want. How did you know? You've tuned into a higher level.
2: A higher level. Very high, yes. I eat Bohemian mushroom soup today. You know?
1: Are you eating? We were just talking about that.
2: Oh, yes. You like Bohemian mushroom soup?
1: I like mushroom.
2: Let me sprinkle liberally some water on your chalice, sir.
0: Oh, please. That is, liberally sprinkle his chalice.
2: Yes.
0: For sure.
2: Very good.
1: I am a chalice, so it's fine if you wish to.
2: Oh, I know you by your true name. You're Mr. Yes. Chalice, sir. Yes. Yes. Very good. You also some
0: please.
2: Water in your...
0: No.
2: I was confused. Let me put this here. And have fun with the Shaman Strudel. Bohemian, very good.
0: Thank you very much.
2: You call when things are getting dangerous.
0: I'll call you.
2: I'll be right back.
0: Not to worry.
2: Good, good.
0: Can I ask you a personal question?
1: You can ask me anything you'd like, Terrence.
0: It's not a personal question to you. It's a personal question from me. How do you like having the projection of special identity constantly laid on you?
1: It's a sadhana. It's my practice.
0: That's a good answer. Although you didn't say how you liked it.
1: I like it to the capacity I have to transpose it. If I can't, I mean, sometimes these are going very fast, and to just keep it transposed, then I love it. I love it. It's like a fire. If the minute I try to lose it, it's a fucking drag. It really is. Because, I mean, you know, I was in a situation in Miami where all these women with blue eyes and coiffured hair were grabbing at the buttons of my jacket. And I thought, oh, I don't want this. Whatever this life is, I don't want to be part of this. This is, they eat your flesh, finally.
0: Sure.
1: And but I realize at any time, I can walk away from it. And it's my, you know, I'm a free agent.
0: So do you never get in a situation where you say, gee, I'd like to do X, but Ram Dass would never do that?
1: My stock and trade, or my coinage, is in sharing just those predicaments publicly. See, I've turned it into, right?
0: You've managed to, but public confession is the subtlest form of wastrelry.
1: Of wastrelry, yes.
0: I do it myself. say, I'm not a good guy. Don't follow me. I'm a bad guy. Then I leave the stage and say, now I can really be a bad guy.
3: Come up and see my holy pictures. That's the one of my lines in my lecture.
1: I'll tell you, I only see the stuff that would disturb me is inside myself. It has nothing to do with out there. Out there is just being what it is, and I'm responding with my own stuff. And if my stuff is my enemy, it's going to get too much for me. And if it isn't, you know, it depends on how much I can consume it, joyfully participate in it, passionately, all of it.
0: Well, you've sort of achieved a unique synthesis. I mean, you're almost a secular holy man, because I don't care much about what you believe or who you light candles to. Basically, I think I heard you describe yourself once as a kind man. And you've gotten incredible mileage out of that, because there are so few.
1: It's far out.
0: Right?
1: Yeah.
0: Yeah. I mean, this is...
1: Well, when you talked about coming back into the boundarylessness, to me, that's the whole quality of compassion, has that boundarylessness to it. It's that your suffering is my suffering, and your joy is my suffering, and you are me, and here we are. And if
0: and
1: you hurt,
0: feel.
1: I'm responding to your hurt, not because I'm a good guy and you're needful, just because this is suffering, and this is the response to suffering, and we're both part of the same thing. And that's the way I like to play it from. That's, to me, it's like riding a wave. It's the joy of just being part of the force of compassion in the universe.
0: Well, you mentioned in your talk the other night, since some people think the 90s are going to be a second turn of the spiral, I observed the 60s as a spear-carrying 14-year-old. I was down in the masses. What were the mistakes that are avoidable if there's a second chance?
1: They're inevitably going to be avoided. The first mistake was idealism. The first mistake, and the mistake was thinking that because you had seen it, you could just go like that and everybody else would see it. And you could just say, it's all love, and then everybody would love. I mean, it was naivete. It was not working on ourselves deeply enough to be without the clinging of mind that made us try to use it. It was our lurking righteousness that got in our way.
0: Can you make a revolution, though, without an inner righteousness?
1: That's the far-out question of where would the action come from? And there's this line in Buddhism that says, out of emptiness arises compassion. And what I experience is that there is a way in which I can sit down in front of a truck or feed a person or go make love or go surf, and there is an appropriateness in every one of those acts. And for me to hear that, I've really got to shut up. And my work is to keep shutting up, to hear which one it is. And if it is a revolution, it's a revolution. So be it.
0: Mm-hmm.
1: So be it. You know the story of the monk and the army general? You know, and the army general is disemboweling all the monks? And his reputation has spread far and wide as a cruel, cruel man. And he comes into this village and he says to his adjutant, tell me what's happening. The adjutant said, all the people are frightened. They're bowing down to you. All the monks in the monastery have fled to the hills but one monk. And the general is outraged about this one monk. And he gets up and he goes to the monastery and he pushes open the doors of the monastery. And he walks into the courtyard and there's the monk standing in the middle of the courtyard. And he walks up to him and he says, don't you know who I am? I could take my sword and run it through your belly without blinking an eye. And don't you know who I am? I could have your sword run through my belly without blinking an eye.
0: That's great.
1: That's the place from which revolutions can heal, rather than just starting the cycle all over again.
0: Then this is the place we never found in the 60s. I mean, I've always said
1: we reduced it to revolution, rather, and although we had the taste of evolution, we reduced it to revolution.
0: Well, in the day they came with machine guns, we didn't stand like that monk. Everybody said, well, my God, you could get killed playing this game. And I flew to Laos and India for 3 years.
1: But already we had produced the they by being so busy being we.
0: True.
1: Because so that they even noticed we. The fact that they noticed us was because we were busy being, we were busy making statements instead of just being it.
0: So maybe, I mean, this is just occurring to me, that being in a place like Prague, the real thing we have to learn here is how to make velvet revolutions, non-confrontational.
1: Exactly right, exactly right. That's why I admire Havel so much. That's why he's way up there in my, because he is a compassionate leader. He's got wisdom, not just knowledge. He is tuned. There's a quality of his heart that feels present. And he said in this op-ed article I just read, his letter last month.
0: I've read it too.
1: And you know, at one point he said, we have to allow the naturalness to come back, the personal stuff, the heart stuff. I mean, he was right there with all of the...
0: Do you see, I mean, I don't want to put you on the spot, but I don't, let me preface it by saying, do you see anybody who could play that role for the millions of kids in England and the United States who are now asking, where do we go from here? That good or bad?
1: I guess the situation hasn't demanded the emergence of that being it.
0: Of those kinds of people.
1: Because it can't be anybody that comes forward and says, I'm it.
0: Oh, no. It has to be someone who the people
1: say, you're
0: it.
1: But the situation can demand the formation. I mean, you watch, does the man make the time, or the time make the man? You know, and you can feel how what took a certain person 20 years, like to ride a bicycle, somebody later on can ride a bicycle like that because the whole culture rides bicycles. There's some, like, process where the situation emerges where the person has to come forward and they're just forced out. I mean, I go and I look at all the senators that are running for this or that, and I go to breakfast with them and I listen and I tune. And Jerry Brown I hung out with and I said, you know, he's got interesting ideas, but there's his heart, my God, he's got work to do. This poor guy, he's suffering so much. And I just keep, I love him, and I want those ideas out, but I want him to work on himself, you know? And so
0: but
1: I don't
0: do
1: see
0: you really
1: else.
0: Care in terms of political terms whether Jerry Brown makes himself palatable to an electorate?
1: I care because I work with the Mayan widows in Guatemala, and I feel like I'm representing them, and our government, our administration's policies are killing them and their children and their husbands. And some way I've got to play my part as a member of a society that is imposing so much suffering on so many people. I can't just walk away and say, oh, I'm helping the nice Mayans. I've also got to realize I'm an American citizen that's hurting the Mayans, and I've got to play both games to change one way and to do the other thing.
0: So there's a kind of, not to go egghead here, but a kind of coincidentia positorum, because on one level what you're saying is, it's all right, don't worry. And on another level, you clearly are involved in a search for defining your role, your where you would do some good.
1: Optimum judo move.
0: Optimum judo move. So it isn't enough to just say the system will take care of itself.
1: But I am part of the system that is taking care of itself.
0: So it's a sense of acting without acting through self.
1: It's being not identified with the actor and not being identified with the fruits of the action. That's, I mean, to me, one of my basic texts is the Bhagavad Gita, and those are the two injunctions.
0: Mm-hmm.
1: And I really hear those. And they're very weird, how you do an act when you're not identified with being the actor and you're not attached to the fruits. I mean, I lead this funny, continuous paradox that suffering stinks and suffering's grace. And I live with both of those all the time.
0: Well, I think most people do, don't you think?
1: I think most people have taken a position.
0: Oh, that suffering is bad, they hate it, they want to keep it away from
1: them. Or that it's grace, that it's, you know, lovely.
0: Well, and then the great masses of people never really draw the distinction because
1: no.
0: For them, suffering is like air and water.
1: It's life. It's life.
0: It comes with
1: it's life.
0: It,
1: yeah.
0: Burying
1: yeah.
0: The many children you bear.
1: That's why I found in the villages in India less suffering than I found around the middle class in America.
0: Certainly less whining.
1: Well, less preoccupation with their with what they don't have?
0: Well, they have a philosophy of reincarnation that must sustain them.
1: There is something else that's feeding them.
0: Where we have a philosophy of, you know, if you don't get it now, you never will.
1: Exactly. We threw out in the councils of Nicaea, Trent, and Constantinople just the thing that would have healed, but we did it so that the church could have power over
0: well. I think it was Friedrich Nietzsche who said there was only one Christian and they crucified him.
1: Yes, exactly.
3: Oh, God, that's so good. It's such a good line.
1: Here comes...
2: Now, have you been waiting for me? Because I'm the waiter, I need to wait.
0: We've been looking everywhere for you, sir.
2: Oh, I'm sorry. I've been waiting for the here and now, but that was somewhere else.
0: Well,
2: but can I help you here? It's,
0: you can help us here, and you can help us
2: now.
0: There.
2: Very good. I'll help you here. I hope you enjoy my conversation. Yeah. No, I mean,
1: it's fine.
2: You.
1: Do we get a check, or is this all on the house?
2: No, I am the check. I am the check. This is Prague, my sir. God is everywhere, but Czechland is here, you know? Okay. I keep one more bottle for you in the refrigerator.
0: Hold it in
2: reserve. Not in the here and now. In the somewhere else, maybe later. See you.
0: Well, my, you know, I was asking you, what did we do wrong in the 60s?
1: Yeah, okay.
0: One thing that I has occurred to me, and I certainly felt it with my friends, was we assumed it would go on forever. We had no notion of window of opportunity.
1: Yes.
0: We just thought we'd blown the doors off the hinges and they would never be put back on.
1: Yeah.
0: To me, the most amazing transformation in my lifetime is not the revolution of the 60s, but the counter-revolution of the 70s, where they managed to put the cuckoo clock back together again, even though we'd kicked it all over.
1: Did they or didn't they? That's what I'm... See, you keep thinking there was that opportunity in a close, and I think it happened then. And all of the 70s and 80s and all that was this kind of reverberation to this process. And that I'm here, and you're here, and we're both still here, and it's the 90s, and I got a lot of people that, you know, I talk now in middle America, and I look at my audiences, and they've never taken dope, they've never read Eastern holy books or anything, and I just say the same stuff I was saying in the 60s that I was saying to people with flowers and big pupils, and these people in the middle, you know, they're corseted, nice people. And they're going, and I think, far out, look, it happened. And I was looking the other way.
0: Well, that's true.
1: And that's where you're looking for the resonance of a person to come forth that speaks from that consciousness with the assurance of the truth of it.
0: Right.
1: You know? That's what I think, why all this business of a Christ figure, I mean, I see why how seductive it is, but... how we've gotten very cynical because we've projected into such a person a purpose. I guess a purpose. Yeah. Instead of just that light forming out of the needs of the moment to create that light to which... Because I find if I speak from a true enough for a moment, when I can do it, from a true enough place in my heart, it reduces the paranoia, the subtle veils of paranoia in another person. I don't do it to them, it just falls away. Because they're testing. And they don't get from me anything that says like that. And I just watch them like a flower. And I think, boy, I give a lot to just be that instrument. You know, that's worth working
0: for. Well, that's
1: for
0: a great role.
1: That's worth, but it's a role for every one of us. That's the role. That's what I said to the ITA. I said, you know, just don't talk about it.
0: Exemplify
1: it. Let's do it. Let's be it.
0: Do
1: for
0: it.
1: God's sakes.
0: Well, you know.

0: that. Yes, you said that
1: every
0: the other night. That's
1: level
0: very
1: of
0: good.
1: Being of every level of being.
0: I think I'm at a little lower level because I'm very aware that I have to struggle to have my to say my life is my message. I would almost rather say, my message is my message. Please don't look at my life because I'm a fallible human being and I'm constantly
1: but
0: fucking up.
1: But you see how that weakens your message. You see how that quality has means that the message doesn't come from the root, the central. There's a way in which it waffles.
0: True. Because,
1: and that's the thing. I really can't. Once I saw the possibility of that, I said, why waffle? What is worth holding on to that's worth waffling about?
0: Well, I once said to Leo Zeff, I'm sure you knew Leo, I said to him I said, Leo, you're finished, you're completed, you're baked. Me, I'm half-baked. And I hope that the rest of my life will finish the baking
1: but you don't,
0: process.
1: You're not half-baked. That's what's interesting. I mean, when you and I talk, you and I hear each other perfectly.
0: Truth.
1: And so where are we hearing each other from? I mean, then we each play our game the way we play our game, you know, and you can play your game saying I'm half-baked. That's your strategy if you choose.
0: It's a mercurial strategy.
1: Yes, I understand.
0: Here's to Mercurius. You have somehow been able to survive the gauntlet of American media in a way that your colleagues and comrade in arms didn't seem to. They either had to step away from their leader role or they transmuted it into some lesser thing. So now Allen Ginsberg is poet laureate, Tim Leary is, you know, keeps the club scene in
1: it's
0: Los Angeles interesting.
1: Yes.
0: But you, in a sense, never backed down, never retooled. You were also not first among equals back in the original thing. But when all is said and done...
1: I was always the second. In a way, it's like birds. If you stay just behind the lead bird, you don't have to do much, you know? You're just kind of riding along on the...
0: Well, and Ralph tells me to be third is the real good position. It's like being the young prince. You won't ever be king.
1: It was only until about 5 years ago. In the past 5 years, they've stopped introducing me as Tim Leary's partner.
0: Right.
1: Know? I think that was great. I see him as one of my, you know, first teachers, great teachers.
0: Uh-huh.
1: But I don't have the fun for me. It says, I have no model of myself. I mean, I don't know who I am. I don't know whether I'm an anachronism from the 60s or I'm just about to happen.
0: A prophet to be.
1: Yes, I have no idea. And I don't care. That's what I saw. Because either of them, all the things you get in either way are a drag and they're beautiful, equally.
0: No, well, I think you're a prophet to be. I think we all are. That, you know,
1: we all are, yes.
0: As Bilbo Baggins once said, the greatest adventure still lies ahead. I believe that.
1: Yeah,
0: I'll believe that when they lower my box.
1: I do too. Exactly.
0: Good.
1: Exactly.
0: Well, thanks for coming by. I'm sure you had many, many demands on you.
1: Thank you. It was a pleasure.
0: Good.
1: I was afraid of you up until now. Now I'm delighted to be with you.
0: No, don't be afraid of me. The people who are afraid of me don't know me, or they know me better than you ever will. Angela Sarian is an anthropologist and workshop leader from California who brings the unique perspective of her Basque ancestors to the formulation of a new discipline which I would call neo-shamanic anthropology. So there you have it, as the king said to Mozart.
2: Yes. Yes, as the caterpillar on top of the mushroom said, who are you?
0: Well, so I looked over your newsletter. And it looks like sort of a neo-shamanism is the category that you are now defining in your public talks. Is that right?
2: Yeah, I'm doing a lot of that, but mostly universal.

0: What we all have in common, finding those basic roots, which then take us back to indigenous cultures.
1: Archetypes.
0: Uh-huh. Especially the archetype of the warrior and the healer and the teacher and the visionary. Those are the four that the shamanic or indigenous cultures really focus upon.
1: Well, so you're genuinely in the mainstream of the archaic revival.
0: Never thought about it that way, Terrence.
1: Well, actually, I'm sort of subliminally plugging one of my books, which is called The Archaic Revival. Oh. But the notion is that what this whole cultural thrust of the 20th century, and especially the last 30 years, will ultimately be understood to be about is a return to Aboriginal models.
0: Yes.
1: And that means especially shamanism, and to my mind, especially psychedelic shamanism.
0: Yes.
1: But, you know, the Renaissance went through a rebirth of classicism, probably without ever really articulating that that's what was happening.
0: But
1: I think this shamanic or Aboriginal ecological feminine partnership impulse is now pretty explicit. So that's what I meant.
0: Yeah. Well, I think that I love the title, like, Archaic Revival, because at the same time what's coming up is everyone talking about a new world order.
1: Right.
0: And yet in order to understand what constitutes a new world order, we need to take a look at what the current world order is. And so we really have essentially four worlds. We have the industrialized first world, and we have the socialist bloc, which will be the second world, and we have the third world countries, which are really the developing countries like Brazil. But the fourth world is really the Aboriginal indigenous cultures that are within cultures but don't have the same kind of rights. And the first three worlds say that the land belongs to the people. But the fourth world says that the people belong to the land. And so that people belonging to the land is really it's your archaic revival, but it's getting back to nature and owning those roots brings up that revival, which is the shift that we're going to need to make in order to do the new world order, is to get the people back to the land.
1: Well, it's too bad that there's no place in the world where that Aboriginal position is in a governing position.
0: Starting for the first time in the last 3 years is the establishment of the World Indigenous Council. And this summer in July is the first time that there will actually be a vote to have a seat on the United Nations where there will be representatives from each of the world indigenous peoples. And so I'm real hopeful.
1: Really?
0: About that.
1: You mean every Amazonian tribe could potentially have a delegate in the UN?
0: Or that they themselves could have a council and vote who would be their best representatives as a bioregional group.
1: Well, you know, there's some phrase in Latin, I can't remember what it is, but it means that he who does not expand his borders will have his land taken by somebody else.
0: Yeah.
1: And this was the theory that drove colonization in South America. All of these countries like Peru, Colombia, Ecuador, Venezuela actually encroach on a vast Aboriginal core of that continent, which should be self-governing.
0: Yeah.
1: And were it self-governing, it would be a tremendous...
0: Huge force. Yeah. It's amazing that I really think that for the last 20 years there's been this whole east-west bridging, but we're really starting in the last 5 years to this north-south kind of bridging, and I really feel that that the Latin American countries, which there are 12 plus the indigenous forest countries that the the northern force would be Europe, Russia, Canada, but the whole southern force is like Africa, Asia, and the Latin American countries. And so that whole force and those two forces really coming.
1: So even though you're a spiritual teacher, you talk global politics like a State Department second string.
0: I do. I was thinking about the grandparents of the planet being the old Asian cultures and all the Pacific Rim, and then the exciting thing that's happening in Europe for the first time in history, that 11 countries are coming together to form a European coalition, that it puts the child of the planet, which is like America or the United States, which is so based on a hero myth or a heroine myth and fierce independence, that for the call in the next 50 years is for Americans to learn about community, which indigenous societies and the grandparents of the planet, the old Asian cultures, and now the parents of the planet, really modeling teamwork and collaboration and community, is that America is going to need to really learn about collaboration and community and cooperation. And in order to do that, then there's going to need to be going back to what would be the archaic revival, or that beginning to shift so that there can be a new world order where that fourth world is addressed.
1: Well, don't you think sort of what's happening is that people have a very strong local sense of place,
0: yeah,
1: loyalty.
0: That's true.
1: And then they are forming a planetary loyalty. Yeah. But in a way, all the levels in between are dissolving. So
0: yes,
1: people don't think of themselves as Americans. They think of themselves as Northern Californians and Earthlings,
0: yeah,
1: sort of
0: yeah,
1: like that.
0: Yeah.
1: But in a way, federal Europe, which is no longer a sure thing, you know, because
0: yes,
1: of
0: I
1: these
0: know.
1: Recent developments, goes against that.
0: Mm-hmm.
1: I sort of think maybe McLuhan was right, and that there is going to be a kind of electronic feudalization,
0: mm-hmm,
1: where many more small states,
0: yeah,
1: will emerge, and there is the raison d'etre for the nation state appears to be slowly disappearing,
0: yeah,
1: and the states, I think the crisis that came to Marxism is coming now for,
0: yeah,
1: the republicrat oligarchy in,
0: yeah,
1: America.
0: Yeah, I think you're right. I think there's a terrific shift of power that's going on, that out of maybe the hierarchical types of power to people power, and I see two major forces contributing to that, which is one, the computer or the electronic, because it's people-based, individual-based, bringing the power back to the individual, and also free enterprise rather than capitalism or communism. There's that middle road coming in. So I think that when we take a look cross-culturally at the three kinds of power, or the power of presence, or the power of communication, or the power of position, the willingness to take a stand, is that it's going to be very important to see how those shifts of power really are going back to empowerment of the people.
1: So what are you looking toward in the future, personally and globally?
0: I've been doing a lot with taking a look at what's found that's similar in all art globally, because I feel that what humanity consistently creates in art is really reinforcing deep spiritual processes. And so what I've found is that there are five shapes that are found consistently in all art globally. And one is the circle, and the other is the cross, like the plus sign, the equidistant,
1: mm-hmm,
0: cross, and the triangle, and the square, and the spiral, and and you can see them all here in Prague, everywhere you look, I mean, in all the decor, are those shapes repeated over and over and over again. So I began to look cross-culturally to see if cultures attributed the same meaning to those shapes, mm-hmm. and found that 92% of all the cultures attribute the same meaning to the circle, which is the process of individuation, or to the cross, relatedness, and interconnection and interface, and the square, stability and foundation setting, and the...
1: So does this imply a genetic syntax of form or something like that?
0: I think that it's... it's part of the archaic revival, in that there would be a cellular, deeply cellular imprinting of some kind.
1: Well, that's what I mean
0: by
1: genetic.
0: Yeah, mm-hmm. Yeah, I really do. Or the triangle being the visionary or searching, seeking, questing process, or the planning, dreaming process, and the spiral being the need for variety, or the need for change or growth and evolution. So it's been really wonderful. It's part of a new book that's coming out called Signs of Life, and showing how those images come up in all of the continents and are also found in literature and poetry, and put all that together in one place.
1: So do you spend much time thinking about the future?
0: I do.
1: What's your take on it?
0: I think that... it's exciting for me to think that we're being called in the next 50 years to our own creative fire, that we all have salvation myths and we all have doomsday myths, but there's a whole body of myths in mythology that have been totally overlooked that I think we're being called to, which are creation myths. And what are the creation myths, but stories about how to build new worlds internally and externally. And I think that for 2,000 years we've done the polarity dance, and we're moving into a both-and world rather than an either-or world. And I'm excited about the future, that if we can really move into the wisdom of the plant kingdom, and if we can move into the deep wisdom of nature as a mirror of our own nature, that and remember our creative fire, I think it will be a wonderful time in history. I'm so glad I was born at the time I was born, to be a part of this evolutionary renaissance.
1: How do you see it happening? I mean, do you see a breakthrough with technology, or an abandonment of technology? Do you see pharmacological engineering? Do you see new religions? Do you see... In other words, it's easy to hope, but very hard to get the details in focus.
0: Yeah, I think that what I see is that there'll be both the bridging of the natural and the technological.
1: So a more cellular technology, more organic infrastructure.
0: For sure. And I think that computers are here to teach us about those organic structures.
1: I think that's
0: learning different kinds of systems to really see what are the inherent systems within in nature and within our own nature.
1: So to the degree that we can mirror nature, we can re-spiritualize, re-humanize technology and interpersonal relations.
0: Which will be wonderful.
1: I come right down the line on that.
0: That sounds.
1: And to me, psychedelics are just simply the best catalyst, but anything which works should be pushed to the
0: that
1: limit.
0: Yeah, absolutely. And I don't know, I was just thinking that somehow we've got to think about possibilities. I was thinking about in the Rosicrucian era, which is very close here to Prague, is that they would often say you can count the seeds in an apple, but you can't count the apples in a seed. And I think we're moving in that era where we really...
1: That's good.
0: You know, think of the possibilities and the seeds that we have been planting, or the fact that computers are teaching us about instant feedback or instant response and acknowledgement, and that the power of acknowledgement and feedback to allow organisms to grow. And that's why children are, in many ways, know that instinctively, that they're mesmerized by that they can get a yes or no or go back or fatal error or whatever it might be.
1: Well, it's a kind of explicit hardwiring of our own unconscious.
0: Yeah.
1: No more do we create cultural artifacts that are simply our furniture, but now it, our thoughts,
0: yes,
1: our values are embodied in this stuff. Yeah, it's very
0: exciting.
1: It's very exciting.
0: Yeah,
1: it's
0: really
1: very exciting.
0: Is.
1: I envision a future world where people are nomadic, aboriginal, physically perfect, living basically naked. But if you were inside one of these people's minds, you would see that when they close their eyes, there are menus hanging in space. That the culture has been shrunk down to something rather like a contact lens, which is in the forefront of their eyelid, and they look into culture by closing their eyes. And when they open their eyes, nature in her radiance is all around.
0: Yeah, absolutely.
1: Well, it's great talking to you.

0: exercise your parental control, or if this sort of thing bothers you, then exercise control over what you're hearing and tune out. Coming up shortly, in a moment, is Gordon Michael Scallion. And I don't make this claim about very many of my guests at all. Danyon Brinkley is one. Gordon is another. Gordon is the real McCoy. You're about to hear the real McCoy. So all I can say is brace yourself. Gordon may be best known for the prediction of the Northridge earthquake, which he made, the Landers, California earthquake, the Kobe earthquake in Japan, Hurricane Andrew, and the 1998 global temperature record. He recently predicted the U.S. would see the highest number of tornadoes on record. Guess what? In January, we broke all previous U.S. tornado records. Coming up in a moment, Gordon Michael Scallion. I have a special, but it's really going to hear may be disturbing, and you should tune out if you are disturbed by the kind of information you're about to hear. But, I mean, we're dealing here with a man who, in addition to predicting Northridge, Landers, Kobe, Hurricane Andrew, the global temperature record, and, of course, the tornado record, predicted a significant earthquake would hit South America on January 25th. As you know, a devastating earthquake hit South America with great loss of life and property. Gordon Michael Scallion has been featured on NBC's Ancient Prophecies, Fox TV's Sightings, A&E, The History Channel, The Roseanne Show, E! Entertainment, CNN, The Wall Street Journal, Details Magazine, Rolling Stone Magazine, and numerous other publications, radio and TV shows. He will be featured in upcoming TV episodes of Unsolved Mysteries and the History Channel's The Millennium. Gordon Michael Scallion is editor of his bi-monthly publication, Earth Changes Report, where his predictions and teachings are presented. He is author of the best-selling book, Notes from the Cosmos, a futurist's insights into the world of dream prophecy and intuition, now in its fifth printing, an autobiography about his life as a visionary, and containing his global earth change predictions for the years 1991 through 2012. Many of you have been waiting for this moment. Here he is, Gordon Michael Scallion. Gordon, welcome.
1: Good evening, or good morning, rather.
0: For you, it's morning, all right.
1: Yep.
0: You are in New Hampshire, aren't you?
1: Correct.
0: Uh-huh. You are also a fellow ham operator.
1: Yeah, we've never talked on the air, but I have seen pictures of your new ham antenna farm that you just put up. Very impressive.
0: Well, we certainly could talk. We will have to pick a frequency and a time and give that a try.
1: Absolutely.
0: All right, for the audience, and there are some who are not familiar with you because we are on in so many new markets, we're going to try and do it in this first segment and wrap it up by the bottom of the hour because there's so much to talk about. But obviously, we need to tell the audience how you do what you are able to do. What happened to you that brought all of this on, Gordon?
1: Like you, my background was technical, doing satellite communications work and design, and I had been doing that since I was 9 years old. But in the end of the 70s, late 70s, I had a health crisis, and that health crisis totally changed my life. In a period of 24 hours, I went from a normal technical person where everything was linear, everything you could measure. Mm-hmm. You know, science was reality to me. Everything else was wishy-washy. The health crisis hit, and it put me in the hospital for 24 hours.
0: You lost your voice in the middle of a very important speech, and they took you to the hospital.
1: Exactly. My voice simply locked up in the middle of a presentation. The people who were there in the presentation thought I was having some form of a stroke.
0: Sure.
1: There was no pain. It's just that I could not speak. Went to the hospital. They were going to keep me for observation. And while in the hospital, waiting for Johnny Carson to come on around 11 o'clock on the East Coast, Carson came on at 11:30, so I had a half an hour to watch the news. And I was sitting with a notepad, just kind of reviewing the project I was working on. And in the room, colors began to emanate from the doorway. And at first, I thought that they had some kind of equipment out in the hall. The colors were blue, and I assumed that I've seen that before on pieces of equipment or certain lighting, so I didn't pay too much attention to it. And then a few seconds went by, and now the lights were emanating inside of the room. And so I put the pad down, and I looked up. I was the only one in the room. And before another few seconds went by, the whole room lit up. There were colors just dancing everywhere. It was like someone came in with a laser show and flashed it all around. And at that point, I really started to dig my heels in, because this was something that I could not see where it was coming from or anything about it. They had put two IVs, and one in each arm, and bottled on tubes on either side of the bed, so my mobility was very limited. But as I dug in, I reached for the nurse call button, just in a panic, and as I reached for it, one of the bottles started swinging on the left. I reached over to stabilize that bottle. The other bottle started swinging, and the nurse call button went to the floor. At that instant, the colors in the room changed. It became very mist-like, almost like you were in a fog. And various pictures and symbols were actually floating in the room. And terror is probably the most accurate word I could use at this stage. And then it hit me. I said, it's the IVs. I'm having some kind of a reaction to what's in the IVs.
0: Sure, sure. What was in the IVs?
1: Well, in the morning, I found out that the doctor came in, and that there was glucose, that there was nothing, that I was dehydrated.
0: Nothing.
1: And so immediately, of course, my mind went other places, that, you know, when they were talking about they couldn't find anything wrong with me, that I perhaps should look into another area. Obviously, they were referring to psychological batteries of tests and examinations. And so, you know, as long as I could feel technically that this was something that could be fixed, that if it's something to do with a brain problem or something, that we could take some CAT scans, we can look at things. But
0: and they did do that. Now, Gordon, when you lost your voice, that must have been, even, I mean, for you personally, you must have been wondering initially the same things, whether I'm having a stroke or what's happening to me. It must have scared the hell out of you.
1: The terror hit me first, back the day before, for maybe 10 or 15 minutes. I think the reaction of the people that were in the room when it first happened was the scariest part, because their reaction was pure terror. And I found out later that one of the people there had just lost somebody in their family through a stroke. And so, you know, in my mind it was, you know, am I really having a stroke?
0: At least for a few minutes. I suppose once you kind of wait for the other shoe to drop. If you lose your voice, you probably figure the next thing is I'm going to keel over.
1: I just sat down. I mean, I there was no pain. That was the, you know, in my mind is racing really quick, you know. Did I eat something? You know, have I been poisoned?
0: Sure.
1: Is it some kind of a reaction? It kept coming back to my brain over and over again. And I would think, something's going on in my brain. Something's going on here. But there was no pain. You know, I didn't feel any discomfort in either side of my body. You know, I'm checking for all the things that, you know, I had gotten to that point of in my 30s, and when friends of mine were starting to have difficulties going through crisis, and I finally got to the stage, I said, this has got to be some kind of a stress-induced thing. I found that hard to really rationalize at the time, because, you know, I was living on a 30-foot sailboat. I was conducting my business. I had an office on shore, but I would spend months at a time out sailing.
0: Gee, hard life, Gordon.
1: Yeah, I figured that, you know, and then, of course, you know, it also, when things like this happen, you go inside of your deepest reaches of your mind, and you start thinking about things you never thought about before. My background growing up was very strong Catholicism. I went to church more than once a day, you know, every day, and I was active as an altar boy. And so, you know, in my mind, I said, well, maybe it's because I'm living too good a life. You know, maybe I've abandoned my belief system. And so that, I remember that floating in my mind at that time.
0: Sure. Sure. I can imagine it would. Well, so the doctors went over you after this experience, and they declared you physically fit and sent you off to the shrinks.
1: Yeah, they... When Carson did come on and the colors were in the room, an important thing did happen at that time that kind of changed my life at another level was that when the colors were dancing and the lights were flashing and the symbols started to appear, eventually, probably after 10 or 15 minutes of this, just watching images floating in the room, a woman appeared, just her head. Elderly woman, school teacher type of woman, somebody I might have had when I was in first or second grade. And the process of the time, which lasted about 7 minutes with her, she began to show me things, and she says, "Watch this and observe. Watch and observe." She would say that over again and over again, and she would show me some headlines, and then she said, "So you'll know that this why this is happening to you. Watch and remember." And I took notes down. I mean, I actually got the pad out, and I actually took the notes down.
0: So you were in a fully conscious state, aware state. You were not in some sort of, what would be the right word, altered state during this?
1: I may have been, Art. All I know is that I knew everything that was going on.
0: That's conscious.
1: As you know, being a technical person yourself, you log things. You keep track of things when it starts, when it stops.
0: You bet.
1: What's happening. So the linear me was still running while the non-linear me was experiencing this woman giving me predictions of things that are going to be in the future and telling me two important things that were going to happen that would change my life entirely, and it would also indicate that the world itself was going to change entirely. And those two things were that she said in 1985 there will be a devastating earthquake in Mexico, and that South America and Mexico in particular are key places to watch in the world, especially in the 80s and later in the 90s. And she said that when that happens, there will be great loss of life near Mexico City from an earthquake. And then in 1989 in San Francisco, there will be another one. And she says, if these things come to be, then the things that I will show you next will assuredly happen.
0: Now, isn't that interesting? Even the entity that appeared to you said, if the following happens, then the following is going to occur. That's really interesting. That would indicate that even to that being, there was a sort of a caveat applied to the prophecies you received. Interesting.
1: It's also something that I found to be true because in the 80s, since my whole technical life had changed, I spent 2 or 3 years not working. I couldn't drive. I couldn't, because visions were happening to me 24 hours a day, and I had other kinds of health crises with headaches and vertigo and imbalance things, and there was a whole series of problems that I had for 2 years after that experience.
0: Actually, you still, to some degree, have them. You sound better than I've heard you in a long time tonight in a couple of previous interviews. You were totally whacked out, Gordon. I mean, in the sense that you were tired. I know that it was difficult for you, and I know that the visions you were having literally were putting you into bed.
1: There was the headaches returned, the same headaches I had between 79 and 82, the crippling headaches returned. Part of it was because I was taxing myself. I was doing way too much, and like you, getting very little sleep, if any, and it catches up with you eventually.
0: It does,
1: and
0: yeah.
1: Not taking any time off.
0: Right.
1: And so by cutting back my schedule, learning to say no, which was very difficult for me to do.
0: I have a terrible time with it. Terrible time with it. As a matter of fact, I want to ask you something. I know that you went on, I bet with some trepidation, the Roseanne show. The Roseanne show has been pursuing me, and when you went on Roseanne, a lot of people sent me faxes and email and said, man, Gordon was great on Roseanne. And somehow I figured Roseanne would come at you in a very antagonistic way, but she didn't, did she?
1: No, As you know, we've talked about this before, but the last time I was in California was 1991, And I went out there because my guides told me that these earthquakes were going to happen in Landers and Big Bear. So they gave me the windows that would happen, and it said that this will be set in motion a series of other things that will happen between 98 and 2001. So it was very important for me to go at that time. And I went and I did that, and I had not returned. There's weekly offers to go out there to do various shows. And I've said no, and I said I just have not been back there.
0: There's a reason you don't go to California.
1: Part of the reason is that I only had a main reason to go, and that was to give the message, and I did that. And then to go any time thereafter would be of no advantage. I could do the same things where I was. I needed to cut back on my travel. Going up to the West Coast is very difficult. If I was not publishing, you know, if I wasn't publishing a newsletter and writing books, I could find the time. But it really takes me a whole week. I have very difficult time energy-wise when I get out there.
0: Gordon, if you let them, they will take your entire life. Hold on, we're at the bottom of the hour. And I have the same problem. I have a really, really hard time saying no. And the number of offers is just absolutely staggering. And the fact of the matter is, if you don't learn to say no, not only do they take your life, but they literally eventually take your life. You'll not live through it. So a person has to learn to say no. I'm Art Bell. This is Coast to Coast AM. Gordon Michael Scallion's here. And learning to say no, Gordon. Boy, are you right about that. And boy, have I found out about that in the last couple of years.
1: Yeah, I bet you have.
0: It's either that, either you learn to say no, or you have a mental crisis, or you have a physical crisis, or you die. It comes down to about that, I think.
1: Yeah. I went to California and I agreed to go on to the Roseanne show. I knew it was coming. My guides had told me that that I would need to return to California for one day in 1999, so I knew that, you know, 3-4 years ago, and I was just waiting until I got the next piece of instruction.
0: So you just didn't know why at the time.
1: I didn't know why. I assumed it was that last time I went, it was to give some warnings before California started getting its first series of quakes. And I assumed that I would be going back for the same reason, that this would be like another level now, a higher level, higher intensity quakes that would occur in 99.
0: Mm-hmm.
1: When I found out that that Roseanne had asked, I went into a meditative state and asked a series of questions, and the information that I got was that she was a student of metaphysics and was moving on to a new pathway, and so, you know, I remember the old Roseanne show, and I said, this can't be wrong. Somehow I've tuned into the wrong channel here.
0: Absolutely. My first reaction when I heard she wanted me on was, are you kidding?
1: Yeah, that's exactly what I had said. But
0: that's the old Roseanne.
1: Yeah. But I've also learned to trust the information that I have and not to filter it. Once you start filtering, then you're into a different thing. You're no longer you've sold your integrity, and you're not, you know, you have to trust that eventually in time, whatever you're getting has some meaning, and whatever you're being asked to do will have some meaning. So I did go out there. It was a one day thing. Exactly as I was told, I went out for one day. She was supposed to have 6 guests on the show that day.
0: Mm-hmm.
1: She cleared all the guests off, and I was the only guest. And so that was interesting.
0: It came off very well. I got nothing but real raves and compliments about it. So that show really came off well.
1: It turned out to be a good show. She was, as it turns out, she is. She even teaches classes dealing with spiritual belief systems. She does it a couple times a week. And so I had a chance to chat with her about some of her out-of-body experiences in her life,
0: mm-hmm.
1: and the new path that she's on. And it, just as my guides had said, she was really on a new path. I assumed that this show was because of what's coming up in 99. And it was right. to go to California and set that message. And it did. From that message there, various pieces of that show have been picked up and rebroadcast in different forms. And so people are listening now. And you got to remember, when I went out in 91, there was really nothing going on in California. I mean, there was a quake in 89, but California was quiet. The world was fairly quiet. We weren't having the incredible disasters that we're having now. So this is a much different time going out in 99 versus going out in 91.
0: Well, I'm just a lay observer with regard to the weather, but it's obvious there is a profound change underway. Now, the only question I have as a casual observer is this change we're in short and cyclical or long and profound and serious? What are we into? More tornadoes? You were right about that. You called that one on the money. And violent weather all over the place. Now, what are we in for? Where are we going with this? Is it going to get better or worse?
1: We're actually, this is part of a cycle. El Nino is a cycle, but it's forced scientists to rethink cycles. It's forced them to look at things much differently because they were much longer, much more intense than they ever had been before. And it seems like we've been in this cycle for years now. And what we're seeing is each year we're seeing an increase in the amount of weather-related destruction. In December of last year, for my predictions for 99, the key things that I saw, at least for the United States, was record numbers of tornadoes,
0: right,
1: and floods that far exceeded the floods that I had predicted for 93, the Mississippi,
0: right,
1: floods,
0: right,
1: far beyond that. And so we're going to see this year weather-related issues, massive floods, and the tornadoes are going to continue.
0: What's happening to us, Gordon?
1: The trigger for all of this, I believe, is can be found in the core of the Earth. I address it pretty thoroughly in my book Notes from the Cosmos, where I talk about how the core of the Earth has shifted its position ever so slightly. But that set into motion a lot of changes that's forcing magma to change its directions, and it's literally outputting more heat, if you will, or allowing more heat to exit through the various layers. Since the Earth is predominantly water, it makes sense logically to me that heat is going to end up in the oceans.
0: So this is energy coming from within.
1: Coming within. And I believe that this is the true cause of El Nino. I believe that the winds and the current scientific theory only drives those. It only drives it, but the source of it, the initial source, is coming from within the Earth. Now, coupled to that is something that both you and I know from our ham radio experience, is that the sun also goes through a cycle of approximately 22 years. We know it as the 11-year sunspot cycle.
0: Yes.
1: And we're coming up to cycles of 23, I believe.
0: As a matter of fact, Gordon, 48 hours ago, for the first time in the ascension portion of 23, we hit a solar flux index of over 200.
1: Yeah, that was another prediction that I had made in my book and also had said later last year. I said it in my predictions for 99, was that things to watch for was that we would start to have massive amounts of solar emissions. Now, that in turn feeds back to the Earth and causes more heat to come out of the Earth as well. So it's like a symbiotic relationship that's dancing back and forth. All of this is caused by the precession of the equinoxes, or the cycle of our Earth's rotation in the sun system as we go through the ages of, most people are familiar with the astrological ages of Aquarius and Pisces and so forth. That grand cycle is approximately 26,000 years. And at the extremes of that cycle, approximately 13,000 years, there's massive devastation on the Earth. The last one we had was approximately 12,500 years ago, where we had all the weather changes on the planet. It was global. That's where they found the thousands upon thousands of animals frozen in Russia and Stride. And
0: the 13,000-year mark, is that a precise mark, Gordon? Or
1: I don't think it's as precise as some of the people who follow this and believe in this concept. I think from a geological or even an astronomical point of view, it's relatively accurate, but accurate to within, you know, 100 years, 50 years, I don't know. But I know that they've done core samples.
0: Yes.
1: And through those core samples, they're able to date times that the Earth's magnetic field has changed its positions. Now, that's something that, you know, in our lifetimes we haven't experienced, but through cores, we can see that there's a cycle there. That cycle seems to be running about 12 to 13,000 years.
0: Well, the recent research that I've heard about all of this, Gordon, seems to indicate now that these changes, they originally thought occurred over very long periods of time. Now they're beginning to say, well, you know what? Maybe according to the core samples, the changes occurred quite rapidly.
1: The information that that I follow, you know, at least the scientific papers that come across my desk and are mailed to me, and a lot of these are by people who are with JPL or NASA. There's a very large scientific body who send me things very quietly, some anonymously, and some actually put their names on it.
0: Right.
1: And they tell me that, you know, when I started doing predictions, even in the early 80s, it was thought to be, like you said, maybe over 150 years time period that this thing could have happened.
0: Right.
1: Because of our technology today and our more accurate way of dating, we went from 150 years to maybe 50 years to maybe 10 years, and now they think they've got it down. They definitely have it down to the actual month and probably the week in the month that it happened.
0: Wow.
1: They're able to do this by digging up some of the mastodons that were frozen in stride, and they still had buttercups in their mouths. They were still digesting food. And by looking at the flowers, they could tell what time of the year it was. They knew exactly what time of the year it was. So those same flowers are growing today in the same area. So they know that part of it. Now, the next part of it was how to get it down. So they're down now to less than 10 years when it could have happened, and they're probably thinking this thing could have happened within months. Eventually, it'll be known that this thing happened literally in days.
0: In days, my God. Days. Well, you know, some thousands or hundreds of thousands of years from now, whenever it is they look back at us, with the amount of preservatives that we put in food right now, they'll be able to look into the mouths of woolly human beings and it'll be very well preserved, whatever it is. So, anyway, so the changes that we are now in, that we're experiencing right now, I mean, I could open up the phone lines and take report after report from Canada to Mexico and all the way across, and everybody would say something is wrong with the weather. I mean, really wrong with the weather. And so, obviously, we want to know where it goes from here and how fast the current cycle of changes will put us into a strange position or worrisome.
1: Last year, as you know, the last time I was on your show, I think it was July of last year.
0: Right.
1: I had said that I really felt that there were great changes coming up by November weather-wise, and that it wouldn't surprise me if we had some massive solar flares, and that also I felt that the temperature of the planet had just increased, and we were probably going to break a record. So last year we did break a temperature record. Now, I expect that that's going to happen again. Doesn't make sense. The scientific community is saying no. The reason that I think that the weather changes are just beginning, not trailing off as being reported, is because we have now have another cycle adding to our own Earth core shift, and that's the solar flare cycle that we're into now. And these flares are going to be much higher. They already are higher, and the magnitude is such that it's going to cause shifts in the jet stream. So we're going to see incredible amounts of moisture that's going to come to the deserts of the United States. You know, California,
0: Nevada.
1: In Nevada, you're going to see that. Arizona. Massive amounts of water is going to be dumped there. Also, Mississippi again, down in Missouri, throughout the southern states. So we're going to see all that water, as that jet stream changes and the currents are, that are driving change, as flares continue to occur, if many of these regions happen to be pointed in the right direction, or perhaps it's the wrong direction, and the Earth takes some major hits, these hits are going to not only disrupt electrical, I mean, everybody's worried about Y2K.
0: The grid.
1: But the grid is what we really should be worried about.
0: Mm-hmm.
1: And that's what I see happening. So, you know, in the United States, tornadoes, hailstorms, I mean, there'll be hailstorms the size of softballs. I mean, massive amounts of damage from hail. And then the winds that will pick up, not only tornadoes, but just very strong gusts of winds. We're going to see
0: right.
1: winds that are going to hit hurricane velocity.
0: Gee whiz, you're now talking to the proud new owner of a 100-foot steel tower above his head. Winds, huh?
1: Yeah, but I'm sure you put it up so it's good for at least 150 miles an hour.
0: I did.
1: So you're
0: I did,
1: set.
0: Indeed. But I'm a little concerned. Now, I kind of know where you're going here. As we, I know a little bit about this, Gordon. As we get hit with flares or ejecta from the sun, we are ostensibly protected by our magnetic field. But there have been disturbing reports of fluctuations in the magnetic field lately, and I've had some people say we could get hit with such a big one that it would that the Earth's magnetic field would somehow not quite protect us from it, and the results of that would be quite catastrophic.
1: It could be the trigger for a magnetic pole shift. In fact,
0: exactly.
1: My visions have indicated that that's exactly what will happen. Not necessarily this year, though it may begin in some small level this year. When those flares hit, and the magnetosphere just bulges out, and when it couples into the Earth, and we get what you know we know as auroras, aurora borealis.
0: Yes.
1: When we couple that kind of energy in, it creates not only disturbances electrically at the poles, but that same disturbance becomes part of the electrical system of the Earth and the magnetic field of the Earth. Now, one thing that is going on now and has been going on for some time is that the strength of the Earth's magnetic field has been declining, and it's been declining steadily.
0: That's what I've heard.
1: Now, we know in the past, due to these core sample tests that they took all around the world, they knew that just before the poles shifted their position, the magnetic poles now,
0: mm-hmm.
1: shifted their position, that the magnetic field dropped. And so we're in that cycle as well. So this is just like another thing that we can look at to say what kind of things are really going on that may have some past credibility. We study the past scientifically so that we can then
0: predict
1: extrapolate
0: the
1: to the future.
0: Sure.
1: And so I believe that we're going to have some whopper flares. And before the Y2K hits, the flares will have already hit.
0: If there should be a virtual cessation for a period of time of the Earth's magnetic field, which could occur and many people are saying may, and we were to get hit by a large flare, that would do the trick, wouldn't it? In other words,
1: it could be. A way of looking at it is, remember those little Scotty dogs, one black, one white magnets that you used to put on your refrigerator?
0: Absolutely.
1: And if you took the two Scotty dogs and you pushed them together, they repelled each other, and if you turned it around, they would attract each other. They're standard magnets that you play with.
0: Sure.
1: And it's a really good experiment for people to do, to go in some kind of a hobby shop or a Radio Shack or someplace and pick up some magnets and just kind of play with them. And because when you have it in your hand and you see what it does, you then can have an understanding that the Earth is just this big, huge magnet. And as a result of that, you can clearly see that there's a point where if it's not in balance or in harmony, then it's susceptible to shifting. And that flare, when it does occur, I believe will be the trigger, and it will flip the magnetic field. I don't see a complete reversal. I describe it in some detail, again, in my book, but basically what I say is that I see the magnetic field shifting towards the west. Not all magnetic shifts, pole shifts, have been 180 degrees. that have been in various amounts. The ones that I see go in 6 or 7 to 12 o'clock. It moves to the west 7 degrees, 6 to 7 degrees, three different times before it stabilizes itself.
0: Oh, my, Gordon. We've had that occur already. Hold on. We're at the top of the hour, and you've got a good break here. We've had really a strange series of reports of sudden fluctuations of the magnetic north to the west by 6 and 7 degrees on this program. We've had that several times. I'm Art Bell, Gordon Michael Scallion. We'll be right back. Sid, interrupt yourself. I'll probably lose my voice. Breaking news on the Miami Circle. Miami-Dade County, Dateline, the mayor there wants to file an eminent domain lawsuit immediately to stop the construction over the Miami Circle. If you want to know more, it's on my website right now, along with the Miami Circle webcam, the Miami photo page, and all kinds of links about the Miami Circle. It looks like they're going to exercise the a little used eminent domain. That's quite a flash of news for you. We will keep you updated. Once again, Gordon Michael Scallion. Gordon, if we went through a shift, a partial shift, the kind you described a little while ago, what would happen to us?
1: Even a permanent shift of a few degrees would be catastrophic. What happens is that immediately we shift all the elements of the Earth. It would create the steering winds of the planet would shift very abruptly. If it was 7 degrees, like I see happening three times, or a total of 20-some degrees. That would be significant enough so that the weather of the entire planet would change, and it would happen almost instantly. The first thing that would happen is that the shift would occur. Obviously, electrical devices are going to have, the grid is going to have the

0: a 300 or 400 mile an hour wind, Gordon, would... Well, I've seen typhoons actually flatten islands completely and take every structure off. Poof, gone, like it doesn't exist. 300 to 400 miles an hour, there wouldn't be anything left.
1: Even more difficult is since our planet is a majority of water, we're going to see water being pushed everywhere. You know, so water movement would be incredible. You know, we would see tsunamis that could reach, you know, Empire State Building kind of heights and beyond. Somewhere that energy has got to be dissipated. If we look at it as an energy being released, mm-hmm. It's like the magnetic shift is lots of nuclear bombs, and that energy is going to spread out and it's going to dissipate until its energy has expended itself. And it only expends itself by moving to different portions. So it's the planet itself is always trying to seek a balance. And the most probable scenario would be is that such a shift, of course, is going to move the plate tectonic system of the planet. So then you're going to have that energy moving. We today scientifically do not know what creates the magnetic field in the Earth.
0: You're right. We don't know.
1: It's one of those mysteries, you know. And you know, you go back and look at textbooks of things you learned in college, and it just isn't true. I mean, these are theories, and there's two or three different theories that are out there. I've shared my theory in my book of what I think it is, and that's that the Earth itself has boundaries or layers. It's almost like a solid state device. It's the only way I could describe it. And it's these boundaries that indeed create it, and it creates it as a result of a electrical connection between the sun and the Earth.
0: In other words,
1: not its rotation. I don't believe the rotation is actually creating the field.
0: In other words, as we go around the sun, the Earth is sort of like a motor. You could think of it like a motor, and there is energy generated within the Earth itself as a matter of this rotation. Is that fair?
1: I think in part it's fair. Yes, the sun, because of its mass and its dynamics, you know, it has poles too, and it's going through its own pole shift. I think currently right now.
0: You bet.
1: And that energy, you know, comes to the Earth. Now we're more familiar with it as sunlight, you know, and so we see that, and we may know a little bit about cosmic rays and things of this nature, but what is not understood is that the Earth receives that energy and then it sends it back. It's sinusoidal in form. It's a wave that comes to the Earth and goes back and forth.
0: Mm-hmm.
1: And it's not only heat and light, it's gravity and magnetism and color and sound. I mean, there's seven layers or bands or rays that's exchanged between the sun and the Earth. So anything that goes on in the sun is going to go on in the Earth.
0: Makes sense. What do you know, or what can you tell us about what you believe to be the makeup of the inner Earth itself? There's much argument about that, and we've talked about it before, but it bears touching on. In other words, what really is down going toward the core of the Earth? Can you draw a picture of that?
1: Again, it's one of those things that that scientifically we do not know.
0: That's right.
1: And so the only thing that we do know is you know, there's a lot of research being done by sending various waves to the Earth, and by doing that we know some things. So we can speculate that the Earth core moves at a different speed, which is one of the predictions I had made years ago that just was proven out last year, that it moves at a different speed than the outer crust.
0: I remember that prediction.
1: What I see, and again, what I describe in my book, is that there's an incredible amount of heat, you know, that's generated. I mean, the heat is hot enough to melt rock. But, you know, in my visions and through discussions with my guides, as we get closer to the core of the Earth, some theories are that it's a solid
0: iron core.
1: Iron core, and that's what gives us our magnetism. That's not what I see at all. What I see is a plasma. It's like this energy, and it's only I can describe it as an energy, but it's and the word that my guide said is it's a plasma. It's under incredible pressure from the heat.

0: because heat wants to escape out of the thing. The Earth is cooling. It's slowly cooling, very slowly cooling, but it gets rejuvenated because of the sun's energy that comes to us. So it's constantly being rejuvenated, but over billions of years, we could say the Earth is slowly cooling, and the outer crust is more solid than the inner crust. If your question was, is there a hollow core Earth theory, is that true? Not by my visions.
1: So you envision a plasma at the center.
0: A plasma at the center. A high-intensity plasma. And that as you move out from the center core of the Earth, we have these layers. Scientifically, I think they've identified what they believe to be 5, 6, or 7. I see 7 of these main layers, but I see 49 total layers as I go from the core out. And each of these layers has a different polarity. So it's like a series of magnets, north south, and so forth.
1: Engine.
0: An engine.
1: Virtually a generator.
0: Yeah.
1: Actually, a generator, really. And of course, engines are generators, or motors are generators. I should have said motor, really. And that's what we are, is a giant kind of motor, I guess. I remember you saying that you thought there had been a shift of magma or plasma. I'm not sure which. I'll ask you now. That shift had occurred, was going to occur.
0: Mm-hmm.
1: Is it a very tiny shift with giant results for us, or what?
0: The shift, I believe, was significant. One of the longstanding predictions for cataclysmic events on the Earth that Casey published was that. That when certain volcanoes became active, and he talked about Italy becoming active, and he also talked about Pele very specifically, and Martinique.
1: Pele, yeah.
0: He talked about those two. He says if either of those become active, then mega Earth changes would occur, and then he said something to the effect that somehow they were in harmony together. He passed over in 1945, so we didn't have the ability to go back and ask him what he meant or if he could update that. Because since he said that, there has been activity in Italy, of course, many times. During the war, there was significant activity such that they bombed the volcano to keep the smoke out so the bombers could get to their missions. What I see is an actual passageway, if you will, or conduit that goes between South America, the Caribbean, it's like a Y there, and all the way under the Atlantic Ocean, and then up where Italy is, in particular Etna and Vesuvius. So if you can see like an underground river of magma flowing between those two places, and my prediction was that I think things had changed since Casey's time, and I felt that if there was ever any significant activity in the Caribbean, and at the same time that there was activity at Etna, if they both simultaneously became active, very active, then that was kind of a key to me that prediction about the underground magma connection was true and that we were getting real close. And, of course, that now has happened. It happened in January.
1: That's correct. That's correct. And the moment it occurred, I got a million faxes and emails saying, remember what Gordon said.
0: Yeah. I don't think Pele will be active. I think it shifted to a different area. I mean, that whole area was is volcanic, and it took the weakest place. And, of course, we know what happened to in the Caribbean. They had to evacuate the island.
1: That's correct.
0: And so those things are going. Now so that was, in geological times, it was very fast. This shift, I believe, began in the 30s, and by 87, I believe it was really took a big jolt, and then I believe it took another jolt in 92, and then I think it took a final jolt in 97. July of 97 is when I woke up one morning and I knew that something had broken through, that more heat was moving, and that the magnetic field was getting real close to a shift.
1: Now, when you have visions, I thought you described them so well once on the program as three television screens, two being sort of black and white or weak color, and one being very contrasty and brighter and more likely than the other. Any of the scenarios were possible, but increasingly this one screen would be more dominant, and the obvious future that we were going to have, kind of like little three little movies running on three screens, but one of them becoming more and more clear and bright and likely. Is that fair?
0: I couldn't have said it better. That's exactly as I see it. Usually before I see those three screens, I start having a series of dreams. Each night, I have at least five or six that I can recall. And then in the morning when I get up, I take notes about the ones that I realize that are just about my life or my health, what I need to be doing, and ones that relate to the earth, and that things that I need to pay attention to. And if I don't pay attention, the dream will repeat itself until I finally do. Now, once I do, once I say, okay, there's something here, then I'll see these three images. It's like going to an electronics TV showroom where they have all these TVs playing, except that there are three of them. And I can look at it one day, and then I can go back a month later and call up that same image. Once I see the image, it's like a database. It's locked in there. I can always recall it instantly.
1: What information do you actually get? Do you get? Do you see the disasters as if from space here on Earth? Do you? And how does the information appear to you?
0: It has various ways. In the beginning, it was from space, looking back, and then seeing it as a distance, so I get the overall picture, and then future visions would show me a little closer. I might be 100 miles instead of, 10,000 miles out. So that would be like the first go-round. And then later, when I started seeing these movies, it would just depend on how much time I wanted to spend. If I stay in it too long, the headaches come, mm-hmm. and then I lose everything, and then I'm usually in bed for a day or two. So I've had to learn how to pace myself. So when these visions start, I very quickly look for key things. Sometimes the visions move very fast. It's like watching a movie that's running at high speed. And then I look for elements, like the place on the planet it might be, the time of the season, the leaves on the trees. Is it a warm climate? Is it a cold climate? Sometimes I'll even see a newspaper, and that's what happened with Northridge. I knew, I saw the newspaper, I saw the month of the newspaper, and I knew the month and the year it would happen. On rare occasions, the newspaper will stay for a second or two, and I can actually get the actual day. That's a rarity. Usually I get the month, and I can see the year and the month of it. And some of the predictions that I published this year, I received in 83, so I had to wait all these years for these things to unfold. Sometimes they change. It's like the three images. I can look at the image, see these three screens, and say, wow, it looks like this is really going to happen. I can go back a year or two later, look at the same three screens, and they may change. The one that looked most probable, the bright colored one, may now be a muted color, and the middle screen, which would have been weaker, may be stronger.
1: Again, there's this malleable aspect of prophecy or visions, whether you get them or whether a being is giving them to you. It seems to have sort of the same caveat each time. What's your speculation, Gordon, about what makes it so elastic, the very nature of it? In other words, what forces are at work here that might make one thing come true and forestall another?
0: I think a good example would be to share of in the 80s, when I was trying to find some value to all this craziness that was happening to me, someone showed up at my doorstep one day and said that he was sent to see me, and nobody knew me. I mean, I was in hibernation, hiding, because I didn't want these vision demons to get me. Anyways, the person came in and just knew things about me that that no one knew, because I didn't tell anybody what I was going through. It was just a handful of people, if that, at the time. And and asked me to help him with a medical problem, and through the process of an hour or two, with him urging me, I found that that's when the images would show, these screens would show. And I would say, well, I'm seeing these three screens, and if you do this, maybe the screens will change.
1: All right, Gordon, hold it right there. We'll pick up on the stranger at your doorstep when we get back. Gordon Michael Scallion is here. I'm Art Bell. We will be right back.

0: again, and a stranger showed up at your door.
1: And through a series of proddings by him, I was able to, for the very first time, see images of a person, and able to look at these three different screens I was seeing, and was able to say to him that if you do these things, you know, maybe this image will change. Because by that time I had seen hundreds of these triple screens, but I had never had one in such a case where I was able to do it on the spot. And the person came back in about 3 months, and when I saw the person, the screens immediately appeared, as they do, and I could see that it had changed. So I learned from this that predictions that deal with individuals are much easier to do than dealing with something that requires a lot of changes. For example, the Earth itself, you know, there are 5 billion inhabitants, and that's a lot of sporadic energy that's flowing throughout the planet.
0: Yes, it is.
1: And so I think that the three screens of looking at an individual is not much different than looking at three screens for the Earth. The difference becomes is what people do. We're a significant number of people now. Since the Earth is magnetic, electromagnetic, we are too. It makes total sense to me logically that we couple with the Earth, you know, and that there's an exchange that goes on.
0: Kind of like Native Americans believe, really, that we are part of the Earth.
1: I have everything that I have ever experienced or done just confirms that over and over again. And so predictions on an individual, there's free will. You can say, you know, if you stop doing this, you will heal faster. And then if somebody's willing to do that, then indeed the healing can happen quicker. What I was seeing in the 80s and what this woman was telling me about the predictions for the turn of the century was that by 87, the Earth had to really turn around. The people on the Earth had to turn around. And we had to stop doing a couple of things that were very important. Because she had told me that there were going to be these solar flares and magnetic shifts. And at the time, I didn't understand what those really were. I knew what a sunspot was, but I didn't understand what she was referring to by magnetic pole shifts. I didn't even know they existed. But she said 87 was the cutoff year. And she said that we needed to stop doing underground nuclear detonations, and we also had to stop using super secret weapons that we were developing, weather control weapons that were being developed, she said, by three countries that were in operation. So back in the 80s, these things were already underway. And she said those are the things that will cause the acceleration of these changes. If we stop using those and kind of move towards a spiritual point in the planet, that the changes, while they still will happen, would be less severe. Mm-hmm. That we would not, as a collective body, add to these changes. That they would, it would be a point that we would somehow move through them in a better way. We'd be better prepared for that. So 87 came and went, and by 88 and 89, I had been told that we indeed hadn't. We were still doing those things. We were still, in fact, that in the 90s there were going to be, you know, space projects that would be super secret, that would be doing very similar things that they were doing with ground-based antennas, and that had been instituted, and that would be active in the 90s. I don't know if that's true because so much of this stuff is classified, but I can make the assumption based on what we're already doing technically that we have the capability of doing just about anything you can imagine now.
0: We just had, by the way, a coronal mass ejection from the sun yesterday, an M-class flare, and they are predicting severe degradation of HF propagation. And in other words, we're about to get hit with another magnetic storm. They've been coming almost one after another after another.
1: Yeah, I called them. I said it'll be the freight train syndrome.
0: That's
1: 1958 and 57, 58, 59 were the IGY years. That was the years that we did a lot of research on that sunspot cycle back then. And it was very high. The count was very high. I felt that the count, this cycle, would far exceed that. That we needed to look at counts that might hit 300, 400, or 500, not 150 or 200 as we recently experienced. We're missing really high counts.
0: That's unthinkable.
1: Yes, it is.
0: I can remember once in all my, and I watched it like a hawk because I'm a ham. I remember it hit 300 once, but 500 is unimaginable.
1: We will see that this year.
0: What?
1: This year we will see numbers that will reach 500. The emissions are going to be building. Warning signs for this to happen will come probably 6 to 10 days, somewhere in that range beforehand, and that is electrical sensations on your physical body.
0: You'll actually feel it?
1: You're going to feel a reaction because when there is an eruption or when there's a flare in the physical world, I call it the superatomic level. These are levels that we haven't even explored yet scientifically. It already happens. So in other words, there's already an effect on the Earth prior. And that's why, prior to an earthquake, for example, a lot of people are sensitive. They feel nauseous, or certain parts of their bodies will react.
0: That's right.
1: In my particular case, I start having dreams about a month before. I may, 2 or 3 years out, I may know that a significant quake's going to hit in a certain area. But about a month before, I'll start having dreams. My body starts reacting, and other people as well. They start feeling these things. So we're going to see a lot of this electrical sensation. We're going to see a lot more brain tumors, unprecedented year for brain tumors, heart failures, people who have pacers. It's just going to be a lot of electrical. This is an electrical year, literally.
0: Fascinating. God. What about, you remember when you were on, and everybody who heard you recalls this, you talked about the mega earth changes that would begin when those two volcanoes became active.
1: Mm-hmm.
0: And we talked about many times a cycle of earthquakes that would occur around the Ring of Fire. And a lot of people misunderstood and said, see, it didn't happen. But what, in fact, the cycle never did complete that you said would have to complete before the mega earth changes would begin. Have you had another look at that, or do you have any idea where we are?
1: In the over 7 range. So we had the last one that we had it, except the fourth one went down to a 5.
0: That's correct.
1: And so we had the 7, then we had a 5, and so that did not fulfill the prediction. And so we counted that as a miss, even though we had the cycle and the timing.
0: Jordan, it was so close. I was watching it. I remember thinking, oh, God, I watched each one of those earthquakes in the 7 level, and I said, here it comes. And then at the last minute, as you point out, a lesser earthquake, and everything changed.
1: And it just does it. The reason that the scenario happened is due to this magma flow that we talked about earlier, this interconnection that I see in the Earth between boundaries and between certain vents. I mean, the heat wants to get out of the planets, so it's going to do it at the thinnest places, which is the oceans. So most of the stuff that's going on, we're not even aware of. I mean, probably better than 90% of the volcanoes are under sea.
0: You know, I've talked to geologists, Gordon, and I've told them what I think. And I, you know, it's obvious that volcanoes get active at the same time. And I've asked geologists and volcanologists whether they think there's a possible connection between these and the Earth. And they say, hell no. And yet, the synchronicity of them going off at the same time would seem to suggest there's some connection.
1: Well, it's like so much, you know, in the scientific community, and I'm kind of a sub-member of it. I was more heavily into it than I am now, because now I'm more open to things. But, you know, when a theory gets established, you know, like the dynamo theory of magnetism for the Earth, for example, which is not proven, this becomes like gospel. Or when cataclysm is thought to occur over thousands or millions of years, you know, that's a theory. And then these theories slowly break down as new theories replace them.
0: Mm-hmm.
1: So many people in the scientific community are coming from what they've learned, and there's a certain rigidity to it until a new discipline replaces it. And even when that new discipline comes out on the surface, it's attacked. And it may take years before it's established as a
0: correct.
1: New theory.
0: That's correct.
1: I really enjoy doing seminars for for high school students and elementary. I really like that a lot because they're so open. And logically, you can just see where their minds go. They just say, well, if there's all this heat in the earth, it's got to go out someplace.
0: Right.
1: And therefore, if it's going out, it's you know, there's got to be some timing to this. And we can look at the timing, and we can see that, indeed, there is connections, and they're becoming more obvious. There are cycles to it, and there are triggers to it.
0: I interview a lot of new age type people, and they have, frankly, a lot of the same kind of information that you have, but they present it in a very different way, Gordon. They tend never to look at the negative aspects. They know the changes are coming, but they will come on the air and say things like, it will be wonderful, there will be a sort of a new awareness for us all. We will grow. Of course, they don't mention that a substantial portion of the Earth's population will not make it across the threshold of change. In other words, a whole lot of people are going to die. They never tell you that. They just say, well, you know, it's going to be wonderful.
1: It's, you know, being happy or sad or something being wonderful or terror exists every day of our lives. You know, if we have a fear of going out at night and we're forced to go out at night, you know, that's a very real fear. Or if we have a fear of cancer, all of these emotions we all feel. A lot of intuitives who get information choose to look at the positive side of it, and for them it is a correct thing. I believe anything is correct if the information enables you to grow somehow. Somehow you're able to use that information. In my case, I decided long ago that I couldn't candy coat what I was doing. I couldn't manipulate it. It just didn't go well with me, that I simply had to just put it out the way it was. And I do see a lot of very positive things happening, especially in medical technology.
0: Oh, yes.
1: I see some wonderful things after the turn of the century. But I'm also a realist, and I also see that regardless of any form of prophetic information, we just have to look at what's the reality of the world right now. We just have to see what things really are. There are these very measurable changes that are going on the Earth, temperature-wise, weather-wise. Every imaginable thing on the planet is being challenged now. It's like this is like a culmination year of all the challenges that we could think about. And how we work with these changes can make us better people, or we can fall away. If somehow the information that we're talking about tonight gets people to get into self-sufficiency, rethinking their lives, and none of it ever happens, are they any worse off for it?
0: No.
1: And I think not. I think it's because it gives you an opportunity to look at conservation, to look at recycling, little things you can do. Things are not hopeless, but the changes that I see are monumental. There will be places in the earth that will do better than others. All of us will be challenged. The positive things that we can talk about is that it may force us all to come together in a kind of a spiritual light that maybe otherwise we wouldn't have.
0: Mm-hmm.
1: World War II did that, for example. It was a terrible event. The atrocities were unbelievable. Those same atrocities are going on, still going on in the world today. Yet, you know, we all have these choices and options now of how we participate in these things and how we can give our voice to say this is something we don't want. The internet has given us a great voice. It's very difficult now to do anything without the focus immediately being broadcast worldwide. These are good things that I see happening.
0: All right, Gordon. Here's a really good question. How much of human activity bears on what's going to happen? In other words, is human activity a tiny little factor that doesn't even bear on what lies ahead in terms of Earth changes, or is human activity a gigantic factor in that, do you think?
1: Depending on where it is in the cycle, it can be a gigantic thing. It was a gigantic potential back in the 80s when you have these choices that if you do something a certain way, certain things will happen. If you do it another way, it takes another path. And so we had those kind of pathways in the 80s. It would have taken perhaps 3, 4, 5% of the world's population in the 80s attuned to a particular, I'll just call it a tone or a vibration, could have brought about great changes, because those people in the right places could have brought about change. And every so often we'll see a great politician, a great poet, someone who will come and it will bring about great change, so that one individual can make a great change. As we get into the cycle, however, where things are starting to go awry, such as the Earth now is wobbling erratically, now it's going to take a lot more people to bring about a change. And can we do it? You know, I'm an optimist in the sense that I think that even at the 11th hour, all things are possible. I now believe, however, that all things are possible in more localized areas. I think we have a better chance in communities now to bring about change. But on a global basis, I think we've passed the fail-safe time.
0: Point of no return.
1: Yep.
0: The map that you have, I have this wonderful full-size map, your Earth Changes map. And I've got it in a very prominent place on the wall, and everybody who goes by it stops cold and starts looking and says things like, God, I don't seem to be here anymore. In other words, the world on your map is a very, very, very different place in almost every respect. Hardly anything remains unchanged. Is that still, as far as you know, an accurate representation of what it will be?
1: It is, and it's probably, as we get closer to my 1998 to 2001 window where the mega stuff begins, it's probably more accurate now, because we're closer, and all of the last warnings were, the last warnings I had of my scenario in my book, I give all the warning signs, and the very last warning sign was the simultaneous activity in Italy and in the Caribbean. And so that hasn't been met. I believe that will occur. I mean, the reason that I created the map was so that it was a quick graphic image. And because of that graphic image, I also gave things that would happen first. These things don't all happen in 1 hour. It's more like a series of jolts that happen. Things begin in the Western United States first, then Japan. It goes back to South America, then the United States again. So, and these things occur over a period of days, weeks, months. At this stage, I don't know. But I just know that there's a series of events that occur. So if the first events occur, you look at the map and say, well, there it is. And so that just gives us a little benchmark to say, well, okay, if the first one occurred this way, maybe the second one.
0: And in your view, we're already in that process.
1: We have begun it.
0: All right. Hold it right there, Gordon. It's a good long break, and we'll be back, and we'll get as specific as we can. Gordon Michael Scallion is my guest from the high desert. This is Coast to Coast AM. Don't touch that dial. And get the white LED. Oh, it's made ABS. Michael Scallion. Gordon, I think if we can, you mentioned to me something earlier about Turkey. Before we began the show, you mentioned Turkey, and maybe you'd like to say a couple of words about that.
1: One of my long-standing predictions was the next major war that we would see, and it depended on the belief system. Some people refer to it as Armageddon, or the Antichrist, or World War III. The next one that I saw also began between 98 and 2001, and I saw the event starting in Turkey due to a major unrest in Turkey, a political internal issue that became over more like property or property rights. Was one of the issues, but it then developed into religious indifferences, and that Italy and Yugoslavia would be pivotal. So Turkey, Yugoslavia, and Italy were areas that my predictions back in first time I published it globally was in 92. So to watch for that. And then in December of 98, when I published my predictions for 99, I felt fairly confident since I was only seeing one of those TV screens. The other two were totally gone. It was only a single one. That 99 was going to be the year, and that there would be some kind of a trigger that would occur due to, as I said, something to do with a political unrest in Turkey.
0: Mm-hmm.
1: That, of course, in the past 24 hours has really escalated. There's been a global alert dealing with anything dealing with that part of the world.
0: My God, Europe's coming apart. They've captured this man, and Europe is literally coming apart. What's going on?
1: It's the culmination. It's the same energies that drive the Earth into its higher. I call it a higher vibration. It's like everything in our lives are speeding up. It's like in the 80s, the train pulled out of the terminal and it started to build up speed. And we can see this in our lives. We can see this, the internet, for example.
0: Yes.
1: Satellite communications, multiple channels. Everything is faster and faster and faster.
0: Yes.
1: That same energy that's driving that is also driving things that that have been sore issues for a long time. The Palestinian issue, the Kurdish issue. These issues are now being fractured. So things that aren't in harmony get a chance to go into harmony, or they erupt. And it's a polarization of the planet that I see occurring. And so we're going to now see this polarization is going to take hold, and war will break out. And it will break out this year sometime. It'll start this year, and it'll just accelerate it. And eventually it will engulf all of the Middle East. It'll engulf most of Europe. And it won't come directly to North America, but we certainly will be feeling the effects, and there will be some terrorist attempts in this country and probably some successes.
0: And that will begin this year?
1: I believe it's just begun. If we were to look back, let's say we went ahead 5 years in time, and we would look back and we said, you know, when did this thing really begin? And we would say, well, it really began in February of 99. But the actual fighting, in many senses, it's already begun.
0: Well, we're ready to send troops to Kosovo, as you know.
1: Yeah, there's no way that there's going to be a peace agreement that's going to come out of that part of the world.
0: Well, we're apparently going to send troops either way.
1: It's an inevitable thing that it has to go that direction.
0: Mm.
1: There's too many lessons that were learned, not only in a very physical reality world of memory, but also psychically and spiritually. There's lessons that were learned from World War II. And so these things are now, it's like a repeat of a cycle. And now, you know, even though we don't want to see the U.S. as a policeman, this is a NATO operation that I see happening, and we will just be one of many players. This will not be like it was in the 90s when we went to Africa and brought over 500,000 troops. It won't be like that at all. But we will take an active role. We're going to see massive amounts of sorties being flown by, you know, our stealth technology. I mean, that's inevitable. That will happen.
0: And I suppose nations without the ability to retaliate with stealth technology will retaliate with little people with suitcases and vials.
1: It's been the trend, biological and atomic. I mean, these things will be the weapons of our near future.
0: We are, as you know, you pointed it out, a really technical society now. And we have this looming Y2K thing. I would be in error indeed if I didn't ask you if you know or feel anything about Y2K.
1: I've received quite a bit of information about Y2K, and you might also remind me later about Miami, too. That's something that just came in today, so I can talk about that later.
0: Oh, I very much want to ask you
1: just
0: about
1: that. Just remind
0: me,
1: make a note of that, because I'll forget for sure.
0: All right.
1: The Y2K is not a question of if it's going to happen, the question, you know, or even when. It will happen. the question is what is the severity of it? I don't see it as severe as many people do. If it hits you, it's obviously very severe. The third world countries, I think, will be very hard hit by this, extremely so. And the reason is that what do we do with our old technology?
0: We usually send it abroad.
1: Right. And so a lot of the power stations, a lot of the power equipment, and that's the thing that I'm most concerned with, is that we're going to see, you know, that there's a cycle this year where, and I believe it'll be the latter months, November, December of this year, where we're going to see a major global economic downturn, major one, I mean, just unbelievable one. I'm not sure what causes it, but I have a sense
0: that it's a combination of things that
1: go on. And part of that, I think, is that just the fear of Y2K is going to drive a lot of markets in ways that will cause crippling and shutdown and actual massive liquidations and devaluations. So I think we're going to see that, and that may be the trigger. Here in the States, I see more problems with solar flares in the power grid than I do with Y2K. They're both serious. And here, when things go down, there'll be more with commerce than anything else. We're going to see, you know, the power plants, I don't think, from Y2K are going to necessarily fail in mass. More isolated
0: regional
1: things, more computer centers.
0: Yep.
1: That think they've got it solved. There's going to be a lot of patching. You know, come, you know, Christmas of this year, programmers are going to be patching everywhere. You know, just reset clocks, do whatever you can to get through it.
0: Mm-hmm.
1: So there will be failures.
0: What concerns me more than the possibility, and there will be some, I'm sure, as you point out, but the human element, there have been so many stories lately, and I bet you've got them too, indicating that even if a small portion of the people who are indicating by poll that they will go to the bank and withdraw money do so, there is not even close to enough money. And that would precipitate a terrible, terrible financial crisis.
1: Well, you know, those stories have already been published, of course, and so that's out there in the consciousness. And so what happens when things like that start, there are those who begin early, you know, start doing it now. So they start their own little program and say, I'm not going to wait. But as is the habit with human nature is that we tend to do things at the last minute. So we can expect that come December, we're going to see a lot of that. But I'm willing to bet you that it's going to start in September.
0: I agree. In other words, people are going to know there's going to be a last-minute panic. They're not going to want to be part of that, so they're going to start on it a little bit early.
1: Right.
0: And so it's obvious what could occur. And you know, I put it out to several people. John Major once made the statement in Great Britain that overnight, trillions of dollars move by satellite from banks to banks for interest rate purposes and all kinds of reason, just trillions of dollars. And we had a failure of one satellite, Galaxy 4, and it was catastrophic. Pagers went down, ATMs stopped working, and then
1: gas stations. You couldn't get gas if you wanted to use.
0: Use
1: the gas station.
0: That's right.
1: Yeah.
0: That's right. So if we had that on an even slightly larger scale, there would be big, big disruptions,
1: Again, it's not a question of if. The question is when, and as we become more technically dependent. I mean, I can remember growing up, going out and fixing my car.
0: Sure.
1: I can remember going out there, rebuilding carburetors and tuning it up.
0: Try it now.
1: Yeah, it's a whole different world, and large part of us is a throwaway society. If an appliance goes dead, there's nothing you can do about it. You just kind of junk it.
0: That's right.
1: But now you take the dependence and you increase it. E-commerce is really developing. I mean, billions of dollars are going to go into e-commerce. You have any problems with the network, and very quickly, I mean, if you wanted to find a way of getting at the United States, if you were a terrorist, that's the place you would go. I don't think you would go biological. I think biological would generate a lot of fear, but electronically you could really cause some havoc, and I'm not sure that that's not being attempted even right now.
0: For how long have you been publishing the Earth Changes newsletter?
1: The first issue came out in 1991. That was when I warned about that year and the earthquakes that were coming. I did it because of the earthquakes I saw happening in 92.
0: Right. So ever since then, it has been a regular feature, and now I guess it comes how frequently to people?
1: It's bimonthly.
0: Twice a month.
1: About 6 times a year.
0: Mm-hmm.
1: It's 16 pages in full color. Each issue, I cover all of the earthquake or earth change activity since the last issue, so there's an index of all of the different things that have happened, and then we track the things that I've said.
0: Mm-hmm.
1: Confirmations, misses, questionables. Each issue I feature a section called Future Trends where I update my predictions. If I've had a prediction said something's going to happen in 98 to 2001, and I now get some new information that says, okay, I can hone that date a little better, or the location, I put that in there. I also have news articles that I think are really important, things that get buried or don't get pushed. The same things you do when you find things, you tell your listeners.
0: Sure.
1: I do a similar thing where I say, this is something that's very important that I found as a news item, and we research it out, and then we'll focus that on how it relates to today. And then there's another section I do that covers different things. We've had issues on the crop circles. We've had issues on the Great Pyramid of Egypt, who built it, why it was built. Today I received something on the Miami site, which will...
0: Oh, wait a minute. I want you to tell them how to subscribe. So is there a phone number or
1: yes,
0: something?
1: Yes. There's two ways. You can do it by calling area code 603-363-4164.
0: Right. 4164. Now, that's mainly a daytime number?
1: That's a 9 to 5 Eastern.
0: 9 to 5 Eastern, area code 603-363-4164, or...
1: Or they can do it by fax,
0: oh.
1: 603-363-4168.
0: That's interesting. How do they do it by fax?
1: People can just put an order in. You can just write on a piece of paper and just say, send me a subscription, and we'll take care of it.
0: That's it, huh?
1: Yeah.
0: Okay, that's cool. That's a good way to go. The fax number is area code 603-363-4168. And again, the phone number, which I think most will use, is area code 603-363-4164. And I wanted to be sure and get that in now. Gordon, when we come back, we're again at the bottom of the hour. You mentioned three things that I really, really, really want to cover. And number one is Miami. I'm dead in the middle of that one right now. And then a little bit about crop circles and the pyramid, because I know a man named Zahi Awas, who is the director of antiquities at Giza in Egypt. I was there. And I know that Zahi Awas and company, at midnight, January 31st of 1999, they are going to place the gold capstone back on the Great Pyramid. And depending on what you believe the pyramid is, and some believe it's a big machine, there are some out there who say it's going to be like turning a power switch on. So we'll ask about that. This is Coast to Coast AM. Gordon, before I forget, I wrote it down when you said to. Miami, I've been at the head of this story now for some time, along with several others. You know what they've discovered in Miami. There is a gargantuan battle going on between a developer with a $100 million project and this circle they have discovered down there that appears ancient. They're studying it. The archaeologists are looking at it, and it's in danger of being plowed down. What do you know?
1: I saw lots of times what triggers visions for me is seeing some photographs, and someone from Miami had sent me one. I didn't expect it. I just opened the letter, and when I saw it, I immediately started getting visions, started seeing the movie screens, and so the screens that I saw first was hammer jacks. They were, and the second screen I saw is that they were people there with saws and cutting up blocks. It looked like they didn't, when they built the Aswan Dam and they flooded that area, they cut up pieces of the monuments and moved them.
0: Yeah.
1: I saw that. And then the third one I saw was an area that was entirely fenced. I looked at that again this morning, and I only see one vision now. And the vision that I see is a fenced area. What that tells me is that something is going to happen very soon, probably within a week or less, that's going to make that a protected site. Now, I know that Florida has a law that says that there's a 30-day deal, and the developer can use it unless they can prove it was a burial site.
0: All right.
1: There's going to be some discussion or talk about that. There's enough indications that this may very well be a burial site. I think in the end they will find that it isn't, but that it's a ceremonial site. I had just a stream of visions on it, and what I saw was actually it was like watching a movie of that. I got a date of around 1200 AD, and I saw it as a major trading area, and that was some kind of a spiritual center, a ceremonial center, where people came to for marriages. They came for festivals at different times of the year.
0: Any sense of how long ago?
1: About 800 years ago.
0: Wow.
1: Though I saw other visions that showed that same site, though the water levels were much different, and when I saw it, showed that site dating about 3,000 years ago. So my sense is that site's been occupied for over 3,000 years, but that the actual construction of this particular ceremonial center, which is what I would call it, was done about 800 years ago. The interesting thing is the dress of the people that I saw really surprised me, because I had read in the paper that they thought that it might be Indians who were native to that area perhaps 500 years ago.
0: Right.
1: Yet what I was clearly seeing was not that at all. I was seeing the things that I saw when I went to Mexico to Teotihuacan. I would have to say that the people that I saw there were Mayan, because they had that same kind of look, the same kind of a headdress, pigmentation of the skin, the colors. It's all I could think about is that this was a Maya center. Maybe, I don't know if it's an outpost or what, but there was a lot of trading going on, because there were there's going to be another discovery that will occur not too far from there, but it's in the water, probably 100 or 200 yards from that site in the shallow water. They're going to find other things, and I think it'll confirm a lot of the things that some people are suspecting, that this indeed was a major site.
0: What you are...
1: The good news is that I do not see the site...
0: God, I hope you're right.
1: ...tampered with.
0: I hope you're right. I really hope you're right. And the late news is you might be right. They're getting prepared to exercise eminent domain to save it. It's been the most remarkable story, and we've been on it every single day. Now, Egypt, the pyramids... the 31st of December at midnight, they're going to put the gold capstone back on the Great Pyramid. That should be a rather interesting moment, I would think.
1: I don't know anything about that. I haven't heard about that. I went to Egypt. My guides sent me there about 4 or 5 years ago, and directed me to go to the Great Pyramid. So I went just as a tourist. I didn't go with a group, and I booked it, and within 2 weeks we were there.
0: Right.
1: And when I was there, I had nonstop visions. I mean, I spent probably a day or two just receiving vision after vision after vision about that site. And then of course, in my book, I detail, so I won't go into it now, but I detailed all of it there. But the prime thing was that while I was there, I went inside of the Great Pyramid. And I understand you were there, so you know the awesomeness of it. It's just...
0: The words would not come to me. I got to lay in the sarcophagus, and I thought it was all a big joke, ha, ha, ha. and I suddenly went silent, and it was as though every fiber of my body was being affected by an energy. You know, it sounds real New Agey, but it's the truth.
1: Well, it was magical. I mean, I purposely did not read any of the books about it before I went. I wanted to keep a clean, open mind to it. I suspected it wasn't a tomb, as had been reported.
0: Mm-hmm.
1: My previous guides have told me that it was over 12,500 years old, and who built it, and so I knew those basic things. So when I went inside the pyramid to get to the up to the great gallery,
0: right.
1: Grand Gallery, there was one of the Egyptian authorities that was there who kind of watches, and it was the strangest thing happened. I mean, there must have been, you know, there's lines there all the time.
0: Oh yes,
1: it's closed right now, but there's all kinds of lines. And so he said, "Do you want to go up to the chamber?" And I said, yes, and I thought he was going to ask for money, because in Egypt, everybody asked you for money for everything.
0: That's right.
1: And so I just automatically reached in my pocket, you know, to give him something, because I figured, okay, here it is, it's a hassle, but I'm here, I want to go there. And he said, no, he didn't take it. He says, you go. And he stopped everybody. And I went up there, and I was up there for 45 minutes, and he did not allow anybody to come up. I then came back downstairs, walking down the gallery, and I saw him there, and I went to give him some money again, and he says, no. He says, you're supposed to be here.
0: Mm-hmm.
1: And it was the strangest thing. And while I was there, I did the same things that you did, but I clearly saw the whole machine working. That was the most amazing thing. While I was
0: machine?
1: There.
0: Machine?
1: It was built as a machine. The construction of it, the whole Giza Plateau, which includes today, of course, there's three pyramids. Cheops is the Great Pyramid, and then the Sphinx is there, and there's other structures that are around, and they have since found some boats and other things. When I was seeing it, the construction was only there was just the construction of the Great Pyramid, yet there was another item there that it wasn't the Sphinx, but it was in the same area as the Sphinx. It was a large head, a huge head. With a likeness of somebody who would have African qualities to it, and that's the only thing. I remember seeing that, but there was no other stuff. But there was all this construction going on. There were black people working. There were bronze-colored people working. There were white people working. Mm. And I looked in the sky, and I could see these huge flying machines. They were like the Goodyear blimp. That's all I can remember. They looked like blimps, but they were silent. And underneath of their baskets, they had these ropes, and they were ferrying blocks to the site. They were bringing these blocks up, coming up the river, and then they would anchor off, and they would unload these blocks. And so I watched the construction of it. And the Great Pyramid, the Grand Gallery, which is massive. I mean, this thing is huge by any standards, and the perfection of construction is such that we couldn't build that monument today.
0: No question.
1: We've tried to do models of it, scales of it. We failed.
0: Even the Japanese failed.
1: Yeah. But I saw this in the Grand Gallery. I saw this instrument, which was a very huge machine. That had rollers in it on the ceiling and on the floor and on two walls, tracks. And this machine moved up and down kind of like an elevator would, but at an angle. Instead of vertically, it moved at an angle. And there was a kind of a likeness of a bird. It was a strange-looking bird, though, but very large. And in its talons, it had this faceted, clear, looks like glass. Could have been crystal. I don't know what it was, but I could see that. And the machine itself would move silently up and down on these tracks. Yet there was no openings that it could shine through anything. So whatever was happening, I realized it had to happen at some other. You know, there was nothing to block it. And that's when I started getting all of this communications. These guides came to me and said, "We will tell you what this machine was used for."

0: This carriage that moved up and down, tuned, if you will, to the quadrant of the sky that it wanted to look at. But in addition to that, it provided, and that's what you sat inside of, or lay down inside of the,
1: yes,
0: of the king's chamber,
1: yes,
0: in the sarcophagus,
1: yes,
0: and that's part of the machine itself. People came to go through a period or a process of initiation there. So if you can imagine designing a machine kind of like an observatory of today, where you would go and you might learn about the stars, but it, not only would you learn about the stars and the heavens and how these cycles in the heavens affect the Earth, which is very important because they knew great changes were coming. So that was part of the reason for designing this thing. The other part of it was that by being in certain chambers, now there's only three chambers that are known, the queens, the kings, and what they call the pit. However, my information said there were seven chambers above the pyramid and seven chambers below the pyramid. And
1: I'm certainly aware of some above already.
0: Yeah. Then on top of the pyramid, there's no capstone on there currently, and the question was whether there ever was one. But the one that I saw, and they said that it would be found, in 95 it would be found. Well, there's nothing that's come out that's indicated they've ever found it, so I assume that prediction is a miss until it shows up someday. But it said that it was an alloy of copper and gold, and it was hollow in metal, and it sat on top of the pyramid,
1: mm-hmm,
0: and that there was a passageway internal to the pyramid that allowed, or stairs that allowed it to exit at the top of the pyramid.
1: Mm-hmm.
0: So people could go up inside of the top of that. And it was an integral part of the machine in some fashions. It would work without it, but with it, it allowed some other things to go on. And the other things that it allowed to go on is that when the instrument was fueled, and it was fueled by gases, those air shafts that everybody talks about were never air shafts. In fact, they were sealed. I mean, it's cut halfway into the granite. It's only by chiseling away did they actually find them. But they were like valves, if you will. They were conduits that they were able to measure the pressure that was inside of this machine, because when these gases were activated, incredible pressures were exerted inside the machine, and the gases, along with the star energy that they were collecting in the instruments, allowed this machine to actually bend time. They could actually look at a star and not see it as 10 light years away. They could look at the star in today's time. So that was a big breakthrough in an observatory today. Instead of looking at something that died 10 years ago, you could see it in real time.
1: You have just given me more new information on the pyramids than I could have ever imagined. And all of this came to you when you were there?
0: It came to me there. In fact, it was so remarkable to me that I published it in the newsletter immediately, and then I continued getting information, and then it was so much that I had to put it in the book. It was just more than I could gather, because the details that came, the specifics of how they built it, and what things are used for, and its location on the Earth, and it was just so much data. And then, you know, I stayed there. I never left the Giza Plateau. We had plans to do all of Egypt, but I just kept going back.
1: I understand.
0: And when I would go back, that same guy would be there, and he would just let me in.
1: I have one other piece of news for you that you may not know. The same man, Dr. Hawass, has just announced that he plans, as you know, it's closed now,
0: yes,
1: and he now has plans to permanently close the Great Pyramid. Isn't that interesting?
0: Well, I have spoken with him. He called at one time just to ask my insights on things, and I told him what would be found next and where it would be found. I gave him the actual specifics of it, of how to find it and where to find it. And then he just thanked me and said goodbye, and that was the last conversation we ever had. So I never knew from 95 on whatever happened with that information. The information that I had was that underneath the Sphinx were these large chambers, and how to get access to it and where it leads to, and more importantly, the archives that are stored there. It's like a time capsule. There is a series of rooms that have artifacts from some of the artifacts

0: that 200,000 years, most of the artifacts are current to that day, which is 12,500 years. So it's a whole history of the culture, who built it, why they built it, and most importantly, predictions that they left behind for a very specific time in history.
1: Do you believe, Gordon, that the world is now ready for the information that would be revealed should that be opened? In other words, that we... our origins are not as we thought, but rather there have been people on this earth or creatures on this earth long, long ago. Is the world ready for that?
0: We are. I think perhaps we've been ready for a little while. Part of what science has done is enabled us to date a very civilized, very intelligent human being 10, 20,000 years. You know, we've got digs in Turkey and other places that date 18,000, 20,000 years, where they have tile and plumbing and we've got a lot of stuff that we found that we just doesn't make any sense. You know, it's found in strata that we can date to 50,000 years, but it doesn't make any sense because we couldn't possibly have that technology then. With this acceleration that we talked about earlier, with the internet, with all of this energy that's moving so fast. 20 years ago, if you had your show and you were talking about aliens, my guess is, and I think the statistics would have proved it, that it was a minority of the people that believed that there was life out there. Here it is now. I don't know the last time that they ran that survey, but I'm willing to bet you it's better than 70%.
1: I bet it is, too. Gordon, hold on. We're at the top of the hour. You can order a copy of this program, folks, by calling 1-800-917-4278. I promise phones when we come back. So much new information. 1-800-917-4278. We'll be right back. Best advertising is word of mouth. We already did that. I don't know. My computers, it may be, it's Y2K striking me already. That's what it is. Gordon, welcome back. Are you there, Gordon?
0: Yes, I am.
1: Okay, good. I've got a lot of people that have been hanging on the line for a long time, so if you don't mind.
0: Sure.
1: All right, here they come. First time caller line, you're on the air with Gordon Michael Scallion and Art Bell. Hello.
2: Hi, Art. Is this me?
1: It's you.
2: All right, this is J.C. I'm calling from Harrison Township, Michigan.
1: Yes, sir.
2: And listening to this good soul discuss the connection between man, the planet, and the universe, the electromagnetic connection, reminded me of your rallying of good energy. Huh. Put out the fires in Florida to show that we truly do affect our environment.
1: Yes.
2: And I was wondering if tonight, if Mr. Gordon may have seen even in his visions, that this might not be the underlying purpose for Art Bell's existence and why your show has survived against the powers that be, as we come to a crossroads that possibly your following now is large enough to be directed in a positive manner that we can do something favorable.
1: Boy, is that a good question. Gordon, let me just add a little bit to what he just said and ask you a question. It was about a year ago that I began to... naively, I think, begin some experiments. You know, I've got millions in my audience. And there were some areas of Florida that were in severe drought. There were fires. It was terrible. I said, why don't we try an experiment? Everybody concentrate on bringing rain to Florida. Well, there was no forecast of rain, Gordon. Guess what? Within 24 hours, I actually had them stop and envision moisture forming and... clouds forming and precipitation falling. And we did that, and within 24 hours it rained. Cutting a long story short, Gordon, I did that experiment again in Texas, again in Western Canada. We did a total of 6 experiments. Every single one of them worked. And then all of a sudden I stopped, and it began to scare me. And I said, I'm not sure that I know what the hell I'm doing. And people would say, there's a terrible hurricane coming. Let's do a mass concentration. Let's try it. And I thought, you know, all of this might boomerang on me. And instead of having the desired effect, I might hold a hurricane off land for a while. And it would grow to a Category 5. and then slam into land, and somehow I'd get blamed for everything. In Texas, we brought rain, and then they had flooding. So it's like I was kind of naively toying around with the power that I did not understand. And I haven't gone back to it, and I'm afraid to go back to it. Any advice?
0: There's no doubt in my mind that that group power is incredible. I mean, we manifest what we collectively think, even when we're not aware of it. In fact, usually when we're not aware of what our thoughts are, they're collectively working at some level. Back in the 80s, I did extensive research trying to figure out what was happening to me, and part of that research did deal with affecting physical matter, objects, and then eventually it led to do things like that. You can do it, but every action triggers other actions.
1: Exactly.
0: Such as in your case, you spoke of the rain and then the floods.
1: Yes.
0: I think, to answer your caller's question, is that the audience that listens to your show, the gains that I see are not that we can necessarily change things or divert hurricanes or things of that nature, but it's to increase awareness that we are more than we believe we are. And as your audience becomes more aware of things, we take more control of our life. The Miami Circle is a classic case where enough energy has been generated that something's going to happen. We don't know the outcome. I've given you my prophetic sense on it,
1: yes.
0: But we still don't know the outcome of it.
1: Right.
0: We do know that if it hadn't happened, it would have surely went in a direction that I saw, which was it was dug up. So we can effectuate a change. I have learned to stay away from those kind of issues. You just don't know. And making a statement, for example, that I'm going to stop, I'm going to create rain, but I'm going to trust that divine spirit is somehow going to watch out everything else, is not enough.
1: Yeah, we just don't understand the mechanism. Yes, it can be done. I've seen it done. We did it. But I'm very worried about what I don't understand. In other words, if I bring rain here, then maybe a flood occurs, or maybe something else, a drought occurs somewhere else. I don't know what I'm doing.
0: It is no different, literally, it is no different than some of the technologies, the super secret technologies that we've developed and other nations have developed with weather control. Everything that machines can do, we can do. We're just trying to mimic technically what we already can do. When we live in harmony in a community, very magical things happen because there is the support of the spirits, if you will, the nature spirits, the elements in that area, and so the harmony exists with nature. So you have to kind of work with it. Native American philosophy is the closest that I know of to that kind of a belief system, and it's one that I try to live by every day.
1: Part two of his question I also would like to ask about, and that is, and it can apply, I think, to you and to me as well. It's a question I've asked myself a million times, Gordon. I guess you followed me over the years as I have followed you, and we both have led remarkable lives, and a lot of times in my life, I sit down and I say to myself, how has all this happened to me? How has this grown out of control the way it has? I didn't seek it. It just happened. And at times you feel like you're chosen, or you've made a deal with the devil, or, you know, I mean, you imagine, your mind imagines all kinds of things. Gordon Scallion, why have you been put in the position you've been put in? Art Bell, why is he in the position he's in? What's going on?
0: I think each of us comes into this world with divine gifts. There is no one I've ever met that does not have a divine gift. It's how that gift is used and whether we're willing to accept it. And when I had more time and I used to do workshops on intuitive development, people would say, I really want to be able to do some of the things that you can do.
1: Mm-hmm.
0: And I would say, okay, let me show you how to see auras, because that's a relatively simple thing we can do in one seminar. When people would see them, they would simply panic and shut down. I mean, totally terrified of it.
1: Sure.
0: And so in their particular case, they weren't ready at that moment for it. So I've come to realize that we are all chosen. We have a destiny, if you will, and along that destiny, we have all these pathways that we can take. It's like earth changes. You know, we're all warned about earth changes and dreams. Everybody. The question is whether we want to deal with it, go into denial, listen to it, work around it,
1: sure.
0: Work with it.
1: Sure.
0: People who come into the world with certain skills, communications, such as you and myself. When we get touched, I call it, you know, it's the awakening that we talked about in the early days with you. And we get this awakening, and there's an inner urge for us that to communicate, to somehow let people know that there's something else out there. In your case, we would have to track it all the way back to your ham radio days. We'd have to say that was your training ground.
1: It was.
0: And back then, you would probably had no idea, not even the foggiest idea, that you would be where you are now. And it's because when you're on that path, and even though you don't know all the answers, you don't know the whys, you just know that it's right, and you know that it'll be tough sometimes. Sometimes it'll be disastrous. But there's always that inner feeling that you're doing the right thing.
1: It's been all of that.
0: And the right thing is that when you're doing things that other people benefit, there is that support that goes along with it from all kinds of realms that come to you. So in your case, in my case, we're just following our destiny. We could have shut it down. You recently had an opportunity to do that.
1: Yes, I did.
0: Back on path.
1: Yes.
0: It may happen again. You'll still be back on path.
1: It's an odd thing to contemplate, and I have many times. Wildcard line, you're on the air with Gordon Michael Scallion and Art Bell. Hi.
3: Hi, this is Dan in Virginia. It's
1: Hello,
3: a fascinating,
1: Dan.
3: Fascinating show. Gordon, I have a quick question. It's kind of a two-part question. Nostradamus has predicted something major happening in July of 1999, and that's one part of my question. I wanted to know if you had any visions around that time. And secondly, in any of your visions, do you see, an asteroid in the picture somewhere?
1: Oh, good question. All right. Nostradamus in the latter portion of 99...
0: Okay, I am not as well versed on Casey or Nostradamus. I have tended to stay away from the material so that it wouldn't interact with me. But it's impossible because every time I do a show I'm introduced to material. The quatrain you're speaking about says that in the seventh month of 1999. I have seen that quatrain.
1: Yes.
0: And I do understand that quatrain. I'm not sure how I understand just about all of those quatrains. And I'm not sure how or why, but I do. You have to remember when he was alive 500 years ago, the calendar that he used was an astrological calendar. So I don't believe it's July. I believe it's November.
1: November.
0: And I believe what he's talking about is the fact that the world at that time goes through great change. And I think that I believe it's solar flare, the trigger. And I think November is the potential month. I see a lot of changes in November anyways. But I think that particular quatrain was referring to an event in November. An event, I believe, dealing with electrical forces, which I would see relating to the sun. On the second part of the question...
1: An asteroid.
0: I do not see an asteroid coming in. I had a whole series of visions, and I described them in detail in Notes from the Cosmos. But what I see was that when the magnetic shift occurs... The magnetic fields in our whole solar system begin to kind of vibrate. You can't change one magnet, if you can see the Earth as a magnet, without affecting all the others.
1: Right.
0: So whatever happens on the Earth is going to happen on other planets. And one of the things that I saw happening was that one of the moons of Mars gets pulled from its orbit. And that I saw heading towards Earth and deflecting off of the atmosphere. So it doesn't hit Earth, but it hits the atmosphere and causes a major shudder which in turn creates other problems. So, but other than that, I have not seen anything, comet or asteroid, hitting the Earth up to the year 2050, which is pretty much the cutoff time of the things that I see.
1: All right. I'm going to ask about that. East of the Rockies, you're on the air with Gordon Michael Scallion. Hi.
4: Good evening, gentlemen. What a show.
1: Thank you. Where are you?
4: This is Joan in Minneapolis.
1: Okay, Joan, you're going to have to yell at us a little bit. You're not too loud.
4: All right. Can you hear me better?
1: Much better. Go right ahead.
4: Yes. Remind me to ask about holes in the ice. The reason that I called is I wanted to know if Gordon has seen... Excuse me, what I saw 14 months ago to do with plates moving, tipping.
1: Tectonic plates, you mean?
4: Earth plates.
1: Yes.
4: And the plates that we're living on are just the outer bark of the tree, so to speak. They're plates underneath that will be moving also, that would raise Florida quite high and cause there to be direct land to Cuba. Have you seen anything like that?
0: The plates that you have seen, I'm not sure if it's dreams or visions or however you perceived it, are very similar. You're describing similar things that I've seen, that the plates, when the magnetic shifts occur, these plates actually shift positions. Some buckle, some come up from the seabed, like in the Atlantic, especially off of Florida's east coast. There, I see large landmass coming up. Actually, a mini continent formed there.
1: Sure, take a look at his map.
4: I see.
0: But in Cuba. And a landmass going from Florida to Cuba, that I have not seen through 2012. I have seen Florida tilted.
4: Yeah.
0: The East Coast kind of tilting,
4: up.
0: And places from probably Naples, Florida, south, pretty much gone underwater, including the Keys.
4: Oh.
0: Most of Cuba. As these plates move and shift. They may shift again. You know, it's like having a bunch of marbles and you put them on a bowl of Jello, and
4: yeah.
0: You kind of shake the bowl. These marbles are going to move around for a while, and the Jello is going to move around. And I fully suspect that when these shifts occur, we're going to see land masses that are going to come up and then go back down. Others will simply come up and stay. But it'll all shift around.
1: All right, very very quickly, ma'am, because we don't have a lot of time.
4: I don't understand what is going to cause this. I see the topography of the lower United States changed by terrific winds, and the debris and the earth, the terrain is actually moved by these winds, and the weight of the accumulation of debris. Starts the tipping and breaking up of the plates. Is that what you saw?
0: I think that's more of an after effect. I think the primary effect is.
5: Spectrum of alkaloids working on you from 10 different directions in the middle of this. The wonderful thing about Chacruna. The Secotria viridis, the admixture, the normal admixture to ayahuasca, is when you do an HPLC or a mass spec on that, it's just DMT. It's a pure spike of N,N-dimethyltryptamine, nothing else hanging on to it. And I think they are such subtle folk chemists that they have discerned this. Not only located every possible source of DMT in this ecosystem of several hundred thousand species, but then discerningly focused in on those that have the cleanest of these signatures. So it's a very impressive thing. And to what end, you may ask? I mean, somebody asked me, do they just take these things for fun? And the answer is not at all. They are regulating their psychic world. They are this, you know, when ayahuasca was first described by people like Richard Spruce and Theodor Koch-Grünberg and these early people into the Amazon, they spoke in terms of a telepathic drug. They felt that these small groups of deep forest Indians were actually entering into group states of mind with this stuff. Well, then in the sort of hard reductionist era of pharmacology, this was, of course, completely poo-pooed and dismissed. But now, with our planet in crisis, I think we need to go back and look at this. I have had extraordinary experiences in ayahuasca sessions. Kat isn't here, so she can't tell the story, but some of you may recall the story. In Don Fidel Mozambique's circle, he had a nephew. This guy was worthless. He was a small-time weed dealer, part-time pimp, mostly ne'er-do-well. But because he was the shaman's sobrino, the shaman's nephew, he couldn't just be tossed out. And he would come to these ayahuasca sessions, and the shaman, Don Fidel, Don Jose, the old guys, would sing these beautiful songs in Quechua, and he would sing against them. He would sing while they were singing. He would sing a different song. And these people, I don't know how true it is generally in Peru, but these Loretanos, the people of Loreto, are such fine people, they will never directly confront a social outrage. So everybody in the circle was uncomfortable with this guy, didn't want him back. It was the main topic of conversation when we all weren't loaded. But when we were loaded, there he would be, hassling the group. So finally, after about the third time this came, there were about 30 of us in the shed. Don Jose, this older guy, had made the ayahuasca, and he was quite proud of it. He was showing it off, and it was god-awful strong.

0: And Don Jose, the Sobrino, was sitting across from me, and as these waves of hallucination would come, I would see him, and he would turn into like a monkey, a howler monkey, or a monkey with a dog's face, and just these weird animal transformations, and everybody else was staying the same. Well, Kat, who is a little less mealy-mouthed than I am, finally had had all she was going to take of this guy. And we were all sitting there, and she just looked across the room. She just gave him what in English parlance is called a look that would kill. And he physically staggered backwards. And what I saw was these red darts come out of her eyes and go across the room. The singing stopped. Yes, the singing stopped instantly, and Don Fidel turned to one of the old guys and said, "She sends those..." And the other guy said, "Yes!" And it was just this... It was a telepathic group experience where someone had been able to zing somebody else, and 30 people had seen it as a real thing. Well, I think the potential for this kind of thing for problem solving is immense.
1: Well, the thing I used to be in politics, as we have them today.
0: Do you want to say some? No. Well, and you see what they'll tell you in the Amazon, these ayahuascaros, is the purpose of each journey when it is not to cure. And the shaman I spent the most time with, he did public curing sessions on Saturday nights, and everyone was welcome. On Wednesday nights, he took double doses, and it was a very small, intimate group, and he said, "This is for knowing. Now we don't cure. This is to know and to see." And what this consisted of was the recovery out of the hallucinogenic state of what are called Ikaros. Ikaros are magical songs, and the more of them you have, they are taught to you by the plant spirit, and the more of them you have, the more powerful a shaman you are. Well, these Ikaros, when you listen to recordings of them, they're quite beautiful, quite extraordinary, but when you're with the people, it's made very clear that an Ikaro is not something you listen to. An Ikaro is something you look at. You look at it, it is to be seen, even though it is made out of sound as a composition, as a work of art. It is offered more in the vein of a painting than a song or a poem. What is happening is that in this group state of mind, the intentionality of the singer is beheld as a three-dimensional modality of light and of color. Well, this is like an ontological transformation of language itself. Language, you see, we have eyes, ears, and tactile sensory receptors. They break the world of incoming perception, the electromagnetic radiation and the acoustical waveforms falling on our bodies are canalized by the senses into these narrow streams of input, the visual input, the audio input, the tactile input. In the ayahuasca state, a synesthesia comes into being. Well, synesthesia in our context is a rare medical word, but if you know anything about Romanticism and the literary movements of the 19th century, the pursuit of synesthesia is what drove the French symbolists and the Romantics. They saw this melding of the senses as a higher, a transformation of the ontos of art, and I believe it so to be. I think that what history is for is to give us a technology that will allow us to share our hallucinations. And they, the people of the Amazon, these los tribus, the tribal groups, have perfected a shamanic technology that allows them to do the same thing. It's this ability to display to your intimates the contents of your own head that creates a larger organism than simply the ego. And there are so many problems here with translating these concepts from language to language. The shamans of the Amazon may not even grok fully that it is this collective state of mind that is so empowering to them and that we don't have. How do you know what it's like to be inside the clothing of another culture? Well, you don't know, but the modality, the benchmark that the pharmacological fact of the chemistry of consciousness gives you allows you to work out from a given a kind of map of what must be going on. That's why the shaman's remark that it's so hard to take ukuhe was interesting. It meant that, you know, he was making a statement about the human condition. He was saying, it's hard for us to do this, just the way it's hard for you to do this. I've discussed this with mushroom shamans in Mexico and ayahuasqueros in South America. They say, it is not easy to do this. It is not easy to plunge into this hallucinogenic maelstrom. No culture prepares you for the modalities of the psychedelic experience. A culture can give you personal authenticity, self-control, and courage. These things will serve you well, but in terms of preparing you for what you will experience, it's virtually inconceivable. I think that the great gift that is going to come out of ayahuasca is the ability to open our heads to each other, to truly de-individuate, to truly create for ourselves a group mind. And now on a global scale, you see the masculine engineering mentality is just running along behind the feminist, shamanist parade, hardwiring all the changes into technology. The engineering mentality doesn't believe it unless it turns on with a red light when you hit the button. But all that the engineering mentality can dream of or ever accomplish, it's in place in this vegetable matrix, this other way of doing it that doesn't give you much to show. No Amazonian shaman can point to an edifice like the World Trade Center or an atom smasher or a moon probe and say, the genius of my worldview allowed me to create these things. But the genius of their worldview allows them to create authentic caring, a reasonable transmission of gnosis from one generation to another, an ability to walk lightly on the earth, an ability to intuit the needs and feelings of other people. And this is what we lack, is any sort of emotional sensitivity, any sort of ability to call on the racial mind at its roots to authenticate us personally in moments of stress and crisis. This is the ego really is a poor substitute for authentic being. And it's the poor substitute for authentic being that we have, each and every one of us, opted for. Man, woman, oldster, child. The neurotic programming is so deep that it is very difficult to transcend it. You see, I think, and Nicole is certainly a part of this phenomenon, that what really has happened, let's just say in the 20th century, it is that anthropologists, ethnographers, botanists, geographers, linguists have gone out to the four corners of the globe, the wastes of the Kalahari, the Amazon jungles, the storm-beaten shores of Kerguelen, all of these places, and they have come back with information. These people copulate in this position. These people intoxicate with this kind of thing. These people treat wealthy people this way. These people treat homosexuals this way. These people believe identical twins are this and that. All these ideas, ideas and technologies in the form of drugs, basically. Every jungle has consciousness transforming potential within it, not all equally, but no jungle, no ecosystem is so poor that you can't find a consciousness transforming element in it. Well, as we now sort through this vast smorgasbord of options, you know, should we practice the oracular systems of the Azande? Shall we all become Mahayanists? Shall we take up Sufi practices? What is our relationship to the shamanism of Tierra del Fuego? As all of this is sorted out in a kind of evolutionary fury, certain things are going to come to the fore. And I think it's not the form, not the ritual, but the way in which these things empower being, empower the physiology, the felt experience of being, and empower the cognitive processing and the integrative processing that goes on between people. And in the world of paradisical Taoistic integration that I hypothesize preceded history still exists in the Amazon, in these basically in the ayahuasca complex, but then in all the other complexes that are the feathering out of the edges of that. The archaic consciousness lives. This is why I think we are so strongly drawn to involve ourselves with these archaic people, because we recognize that they have answers to questions that we couldn't even ask until the 1960s. Do you want to say anything about any of this, Nicole? Or shall we ask people for questions?
1: I would like to be asked questions. I like even to be interrupted when I'm talking and ask questions. What do you mean by that?
2: What is your experience with ayahuasca?
0: What is your experience with ayahuasca?
1: Well, it's about the usual, I would say. Actually, they usually don't give me a strong enough dose because they think I'm, you know, an old lady indelicate or something. And so I haven't had such vivid experiences as so frequently or such enduring experiences. I just get flashes on and off usually. It's very hard for me to convince anybody that I am really a very tough old lady. And so they give me... I have... mine have been oddly disappointing usually. For example, one night I couldn't see anything except the temples in Thailand. And I'd seen those already, so I wanted to see something new. Very elaborate Indonesian architecture. That wasn't what I wanted. And I kept saying, Señorita Ayahuasca, because that's the way you must address her. Please, turn it off and get me something else. But incidentally, the respect for such plants must always be shown, not only in your mind, but verbally and in the handling. When a witch doctor friend gave me that, he sang a song to it when he dug it up. And he sang, Dear Señorita Ayahuasca, I am very sorry to have you leave me, but you are going to Señorita Nicole. She will be good to you. She is a good person. You will love her. She will love you very much. Please grow big and strong and active. And that is the way you must transplant. Did you do that with yours?
0: Oh, yes, and I blow tobacco smoke and the whole bit.
1: Very positive. But they are extremely aware of plant sensitivity, of course, and must always respect it. And the Carlos. These magical songs are so much a part. I was sometimes told that they didn't think the plant would work for me, especially when it was something they didn't want to give me. It is taboo. Because I didn't know the song. Or if I knew it, I couldn't sing it properly. Because nobody could. It was not a ridotto, for example. Did you have that experience?
0: Oh, yes. And they're very proud of the difficulty of these languages. These languages are extremely difficult to learn. Nicole's experience of finding it difficult to get thoroughly loaded is somewhat typical. There are a lot of problems. I mean, it took me a long time to get stoned in a native situation because they always gave me too little because they're all little. And they had a notion of the dose, and it just would barely rock my boat when it was clearly very intense for them. If you find yourself in South America sometime pursuing these mysteries, you may have to resign yourself to drinking a lot of swill before you get to something swell. I didn't really understand ayahuasca till I made it, till I was able to repeatedly make it and each time add more Socotria viridis to intensify the visions, and finally I got it where I wanted it. You see, one of the things there's so many things about ayahuasca that are interesting. It really is a unique thing. First of all, it is technically a drug in the sense that it's not a plant, it's not just one plant. With morning glory seeds, with peyote, with mushrooms, with datura, with cannabis, this is one plant. Ayahuasca is a binary weapon. You have two things which have to be combined for it to be effective. Well, now that not only means that it is a combinatory thing, potentially different each time because the ratios are potentially different, it also brings the human element in very strongly because it's going to be about who made it in the same way that a souffle is about who made it, while a glass of water is not about who made it. And so personalities become involved here. Well, then, because it's something made, it can be made strong or weak. It can be diluted. Now, if you're into it for the money, all you have to do is cut it 50% and you've got twice as much money and the stuff is half as good. This is familiar to all of you, I'm sure, who've dealt street drugs, this equation. You know, if you cut it by half, you make more money, but stuff is garbage. Even liquor, the horror of cutting fine liquor and what that does to it. So you really have to know your guy or gal if it is the rare case when the ayahuasquera comes into the picture. There are ayahuasqueras. When Kat and I were in the Amazon in 76, we tracked down and spent time with Manuel Cordova Rios, who some of you may know, his book, The Wizard of the Upper Amazon, by Bruce Lamb, is about Manuel Cordova Rios. Well, when we met him in 76, he was 93. He looked 55, but he did die a couple of years later. But he was still curing people and seeing people. And he... Well, that reflects on my story. Nicole says he was an awful liar. We went to him. He was in Iquitos, and we said, we want real ayahuasca. We want the real thing. He said, you have to leave Iquitos. Everyone here is a liar, a mentirosa. So he said, there is a woman, Juana Gonzalez Opi. Have you ever heard of her?
1: No.
0: His story was that as a 17-year-old girl, many years before, she had contracted leprosy. And there was no cure available to her, except that he cured her with ayahuasca. But not before she lost her hands and feet. So she was clearly a heavy-duty person and had a great reputation. And we pursued her to Pucallpa, to Yarinacocha. We finally actually found her relatives, But she had gone to the Andes for a few months to cure. But in the process of trying to find Juana Gonzalez Obi, we met all these other curanderos. And this is often the way of it in the Amazon. You look for one thing only to have a reason for being there, and what you really are fated to find is something far different.
1: Serendipity is Amazon travel.
0: Yes, for sure.
1: Yeah, it is.
0: Hello.
1: And you'd better be good at it. Isn't it time for lunch or something? I'm getting tired of sitting.
0: It's getting close. Maybe we should break for lunch. It's a few
1: Does
0: minutes.
1: Does anybody have any questions?
0: Yeah, we could take a couple more questions. Did you ever deal with Brugmansia?
1: I've heard of it's being used in it, but I'm scared of Brugmansia. I have known personally one case in which it killed so many brain cells, cortical cells, that the man was totally incurable. Meninges, nobody could help.
0: Yes. Besides the DMT, which is added to the ayahuasca to make it highly visionary, then there are what's called tertiary admixtures, a third component, and this is what Ken is asking about. There are many, many of these tertiary admixtures.
1: I have 20 or 30 listed.
0: And most of them, when you get them into the lab, are chemically complex. They are probably...
1: Some are quite useless.
0: Some are useless, but some, I'm sure, push it all over the map.
1: Yes.
0: And in Datura is certainly one. Brugmansia is one. There are Abutus species. There are a number of these. But I'm still trying to master the two. I have in Hawaii many of these tertiary admixtures, but I'm a little... That's real magic. That you don't get. Pardon me?
1: You have to test those things before you use them.
0: Yes, because they could be they could be mutagenic. And a lot of people, really terrible things go on in Peru. I mean, you have to be sure of your ayahuascaro. I had some friends who went to Lamas near Tarapoto, and they documented an ayahuascaro there who, when his ayahuasca was all done, just to give it the proper zing, he would hit it with a tablespoon of creosote. Well, creosote is not only awful, paint it on a mouse's ears, and 2 weeks later the mouse will have tumors on its ears. It's about the worst thing you could possibly come up with.
1: All sorts of things. I knew of one who put kerosene in it.
0: Yeah, kerosene.
1: Kerosene, of course, is considered a great cure for snake bite.
0: Right, they always want
1: to. I remember landing in a village when, if anybody was sick, I had a lot of good medicines with me. In the early days when I didn't know so much about plant, didn't believe in plant medicines. And they said, yes, there was a man there who had been bitten by a snake, a feather lance, a few weeks before. And he still wasn't well, that he'd had two whole bottles of kerosene.
0: Yeah.
3: I remember that Don Juan would teach Carlos about singing songs with mescaline. And with the ayahuasca, their songs. Are there songs, are there songs to learn with the magic mushroom?
0: Yes, I think singing is sound, and language is what this is all about. I mean, we are not given to this, or I suppose I shouldn't make a generalized statement, but it's not my general tendency to burst into joyful song. But on the mushroom, voice, the purity of tone, the control, the almost synthesizer-like stability of the tone is shocking. Plus, you can see it. You know, you swipe this way and you leave a chartreuse trail. You come down through it this way with a magenta stripe. You are sculpting in this audio dimension. Yes, all of this small family of hallucinogens that I talk of with such enthusiasm, they're all related. Psilocybin is a tryptamine. Ayahuasca is a pharmaceutical strategy, pharmacological strategy for activating DMT. The snuffs from the Kumala trees are DMT and 5-MeO-DMT. The drugs, the compounds that interest me are vanishingly small compared to the whole cornucopia of pharmaceutical nature. I'm not into, you know, the whole cyclicized amphetamine series, including MDMA and MDA. I find that not very compelling. The short-acting anesthetics ultimately seem to me to be somewhat uninteresting. I'm just a fanatic for this one thing because I want to very strongly make the point that, you know, altered states, there are just thousands of altered states. Panic, love, despair, hatred, loathing, anxiety, and boredom, and drug states. You know, two scotches and an Irish coffee, all of this stuff. But what I'm interested in is this very specific thing that is, seems to me, so transcendental and peculiar. It isn't a mirror to self. These tryptamines ultimately will be superseded in psychotherapy by something else, because they're not the best instrument for looking at the cracked personality. What they are is a tremendous instrument for looking at the invisible dimensions of the larger universe of mind. That's what they are for. So I think people should be, you should be through your stuff before you come to this. It will psycholytically clean you out. The first few trips will then be directed toward your stuff. And many people never push beyond that. They just say, my God, it was so horrible dealing with my fears and anxieties and stupidities and self-betrayals that I'm never going to go back. But if you will persist, eventually it no longer becomes about you. You become the small figure in the foreground of a vast and unfolding cosmic drama, not a personal drama. And that's the shamanic perspective. And every shaman must go through this shedding of personal identity to then reach an accommodation with it. That's why when I encounter the mind behind the plant, what I always say to it is, you know, show yourself, reveal yourself, let me see as much of you as I can stand. Don't tailor it for me. Don't kowtow to my needs. Push me to the limit. Let me see as much of your quintessence as I can imbibe without overflowing. Well, we'll talk more about this afternoon. Thank you very much. Good. Dealt with? Yeah.
4: Yeah, you suggest that shamanism is like the way to get man into a harmony with earth and sort of back to nature sort of thing. Are there other ways, and if there are, do they have any commonalities?
0: Well, I guess shamanism is what has been focused in on as the overarching metaphor, because all of these potential responses seem to lead somehow in that direction. I mean, the concept of shamans spans the notion in the modern usage from manager to poet. So it's a pretty broadly based concept. It's exalting a superior form of planning, which we could use some of at this point here. Okay. Well, what we thought we would do this afternoon is... I would talk for a little bit, and then maybe Nicole would respond to that if she felt like it, and then we would leave more time for questions than we left in the morning. I think both Nicole and I feel that the fruitful thing, the most interesting thing, is the questions, because left unquestioned, I tend to fall into my own creodes of habit and just repeat certain favorite numbers. But if you want to jog it in some different direction or cast it in a different light, then the question thing is good for that. the subject matter of this weekend is Amazonian shamanism, specifically named in the title. And I think this gives us permission to talk more about some of the details of shamanism in the Amazonian situation than we might in a weekend that was devoted to the planetary crisis generally, or you know, some of the broader cosmic themes that I sometimes deal with. But I think one thing that is a common thread from the cosmic view to the particularized sensitivity to what is happening in the Amazon is the content, as we can describe it, of what these shamans are experiencing. Can we build a common language about this other dimension? And if we can, what does this common language begin to look like? So I thought this afternoon I would just remind you of some of the old metaphors for this alternative dimension, the beta matrix, the other realm, and then some possible new wrinkles on it. And I'm speaking now particularly of the intensified states that are associated with this shamanic complex of plants based on tryptamine. So it's a worldwide phenomenon. DMT is rarely distributed in any plant in sufficient quantity that it can trigger an unambiguous intoxication without somehow being concentrated. Either you have to extract and concentrate the bark, or you have to do a hot water extraction of the leaf, or in some way it has to be concentrated. Yet nevertheless, over the millennia, people have

0: 30 seconds and the duration on the order of 5 to 7 minutes. With ayahuasca, and sometimes the way the tribal people do it is they boost it. They take a second hit some hours into the thing. You can prolong these states of intense visionary synesthesia for hours. But, yeah?
1: Is the DMT content in Sucutria Merida enough to get off the smoke release?
0: No, I don't think so. A typical dose of ayahuasca that would be highly visionary will have 85 wet weight grams of Socotria viridis in it. I would estimate that to be close to maybe 15 dried grams, dry weight of Socotria. And that amount of DMT, if smoked by itself, not in the presence of an MAO inhibitor, would not be effective. You see, the genius of the ayahuasca pharmacology is that beta-carboline alkaloids like harmine and harmaline are being used to lower the threshold of sensitivity to DMT, so that a dose of DMT that would normally be not perceived is in fact, you know, absolutely flattens you because your sensitivity has been raised by the inhibition of these enzyme systems. Well, what is this like experientially? Well, it's as though, you know, in the first 5 seconds, the room clears of air. Everything, all colors brighten. It's as though the air has been sucked out of the room. Everything brightens. There's a generalized feeling of anesthesia, perhaps localized in the skin. And then you close your eyes, and there is a mandalic formation of undifferentiated red and orange. This is some kind of, what you're actually seeing is the bow shock of this gradient of unusual neurochemistry hitting the synaptic membrane. One by one, the synapses are giving up their normal affinity for serotonin and instead converting over to the bioelectric dynamic molecule that is being suddenly offered to them. And as this occurs on a scale of millions and then tens of millions of synaptic locations, a higher cortical experience comes into being. There is a sound like the compression of a cellophane wrapper, a kind of crackling sound, and then a penetration into this alternative reality, some kind of a modality of light and distance and dimensionality that is somehow inhabited. This is the real shocker for the modern positivist reductionist mind, that it is a world of spirit, of animate intelligence, of comprehending and relating that suffuses every atom of existence. And if you ask a shaman, what is this? He will answer without hesitation, oh, well, it's the realm of the dead. It's the afterlife. These are our ancestors. What he doesn't explain is why one's ancestors should look like they're made out of gold and brass and be puttering around like jeweled basketballs, speaking in hyperdimensional syntactical languages which condense on the floor in front of you. Apparently, these are questions which are reserved for a deeper level of initiation. But in any case, they say, oh, these are the ancestors. Well, this is an I've been in this biz for 20 years, and at some time in the past, I must have faced this and repressed it. But recently, it has come to me what a stunning denouement this would actually be if this is truly and in fact what shamanism is about, and that we merely have to open ourselves to what these people are saying. And what they are saying is, there is a chemical technology for accessing the beyond.

this higher mathematical manifold where that which has been and that which will be is somehow kept, you know, some Blakean domain of potentiality that can be accessed. This would explain this hair-raising sense of familiarity that attends the contact with the utterly bizarre and unexpected, so that when the cognitive dissonance that accretes itself around this ecstasy is composed of two parts. It is that, my God, I can't believe this is happening, or even that I could perceive it if it were. And the second part is, this is totally familiar to me. This is more familiar than any other part of my life. This is my place. And the cognitive dissonance that ricochets between those places approaches unbearable. I was talking with a chemist a few weeks ago, an old friend of mine, and he was saying, well, what do you think about DMT in terms of risk? And I said, well, the risk is death by astonishment. That's what you're really courting. And, you know, if you don't think that's possible, it's because you've never done this, because you pass that close. I mean, you just say, you know, this is amazement on a spectrum which could kill you if you let it run out of control, because it is so intense. It is so improbable and yet so familiar. Well, if it were somehow tied into this afterworld domain, this would all begin to make a certain weird kind of sense. Rupert Sheldrake has suggested what he calls necrotic biochemistry, that the dying process is actually the process of release of tryptamines into deep brain structure. Well, okay, so you've got this modality and there's stuff going on there. Well, what kind of stuff is it? Well, chiefly it seems to be a kind of domain where information is being passed around. Information is being offered and it's being traded. And I've often tried in reconstructing these experiences to feel into, where have I had this feeling before? This feeling which I now have.

0: 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Tonight featuring Coast to Coast AM from July 31st, 1995.
1: From the high desert and the great American Southwest. Radiating from Tahiti and the Hawaiian Islands, going west to the Caribbean and the U.S. Virgin Islands in the east. South, well into South America, and north, we fully believe, to the North Pole. We'll have to wait and get a report on that one, but I'm sure it makes it. This is Coast to Coast AM, keeping the name, getting bigger, just deciding it includes other coasts. Welcome, everybody. Good to have you. It's a brand new week. I'm Art Bell, and this is live, unscreened talk radio. Now, we are welcoming, let me see, KVNA AM, Flagstaff, Arizona, to the network. Hello, everybody in Flagstaff. Big one. 10 kilowatts on 600 from Flagstaff. And that was kind of a little bit of a hole where it was hard to hear down there. Not anymore. WARA AM in Attleboro, Massachusetts. Now, this also is a big one. 5KW blazing into Providence, Rhode Island on 1320. Attleboro, Massachusetts, Providence, Rhode Island, welcome. And WAZL in Hazleton, Pennsylvania. How about that? Hazleton, Pennsylvania, 1490 on the dial. Also, welcome to the network as we continue to grow at an outrageous rate. Oh, 200, here we come. There's going to be a big party here in, a few days, actually. Let us begin with Roswell once again this evening, because I have Congressman Schiff on the phone, Stephen Schiff from New Mexico. Now, for those of you that know about Roswell, you already know about Congressman Schiff. I think the best way to tell the story is, to those who don't, is to just simply get him on the air. And the genesis of how all this began. Congressman Schiff, welcome to Coast to Coast AM.
2: Good morning, Art. Thank you for having me on your program.
1: Well, I think you're a good person to get up at after 2 o'clock in the morning back there.
2: Well, let me say first, I know we owe you one. I want to say to you and to your listeners, I apologize. I was supposed to be on last evening, and a miscommunication solely on our side.
1: Well,
2: I didn't realize it was confirmed. So glad to be on tonight.
1: Glad to have you. And I know it's a particular stress because I know you're on the Waco hearings committee, and I think they on occasion go all night. Congress goes all night, and so it's rough. All right, Congressman, let's go back a little bit before we get to what's happened and one of the reasons I want to have you on. How in the world did you get involved in the beginning in all of this? In other words, why call for an investigation into what happened in Roswell? What piqued your interest?
2: Well, first, I just want to get in Art one thing and hope we can get to it at some point, but this is just for listeners in New Mexico. There was a article in the Albuquerque Journal Saturday morning written by a gentleman named Richard Parker, who's the Albuquerque Journal's Washington correspondent,
1: mm-hmm.
2: about the general accounting report that I received Friday and released Friday, that states my conclusion that this was a balloon, and I have never stated any conclusion. So to say the least, this article is way off. So at the appropriate time, I'd like to go back and
1: Oh, we absolutely will.
2: but starting at the beginning, as you asked, I must say I've never asked for an investigation of the Roswell incident in those terms. What I asked for was what government records might still exist about the Roswell incident so that I can make those public, which I've now done.
1: Why were you curious? Was it
2: a
1: constituent?
2: This goes back now to the end of 1993. And I started receiving letters from inside of New Mexico and some from outside about the Roswell incident. Now, I've lived, I'm originally from Chicago, but I've lived in New Mexico and Albuquerque for over 26 years, so I've heard of the Roswell incident. And again, as you said, for listeners who might not be familiar with it, The Roswell incident was 1947, and there are two things that are not in dispute about it. First is something crashed in 1947 near Roswell, and Roswell is located in southeast New Mexico.
3: Mm-hmm.
2: The second thing that is not contested is that the Army Air Corps from obviously now the U.S. Air Force, from Roswell Army Airfield, put out a press release that day that called what crashed a flying disc. Those are their words. And flying disc, we would say today flying saucer. That's
3: sure.
2: exactly what they meant, an
3: sure.
2: extraterrestrial visitation. And needless to say, that created quite a commotion back in 1947, as it would at any time.
3: Sure.
2: And about 8 hours after the Army Air Corps said it was a flying disc, they came out with a statement that said, oops, we made a mistake. It wasn't a flying disc. It was a weather balloon.
3: Mm-hmm.
2: Which, of course, raises the question, can't somebody tell a weather balloon from a flying saucer? But that those facts, as I have given them to you, are uncontested. After that, disagreement begins. There are many people who believe that that was really a flying saucer. And in some cases, some people believe complete with alien bodies from the crash.
3: Mm-hmm.
2: There are other people who do not necessarily accept the flying saucer theory or extraterrestrial visit theory, but they don't believe the weather balloon theory either, which turned out to be, at the very least, that turned out to be appropriate thinking because the military rejected the weather balloon theory recently. That didn't mean they adopted an extraterrestrial visit.
3: Well, they readopted the weather balloon. They said, it wasn't a weather balloon. It was a special balloon.
2: Right, with some differences. And that leads to where the Albuquerque Journal story is all wrong, I think. But I got these requests. What the requests were everyone who wrote said, the military is not telling us the truth about Roswell. It is not a weather balloon. And as I said, the military has at least conceded that point much later. Now, it is quite clear, Art, that a number of the people who wrote believe this was an extraterrestrial visitation.
3: Yes.
2: I don't think necessarily all of them did, but they all had in common that they felt that it wasn't what they were told. It wasn't a weather balloon. So Secretary of Defense, then the late Les Aspin, telling them about what people were saying, who were writing to me, and asking for, could you send me back an official explanation of Roswell, and then I will pass it on back to these people who are contacting me.
3: Okay.
2: And as a side note, having lived in New Mexico for many years, I knew what the Roswell incident was. I didn't know how prominent it had become. I didn't know, for example, that a TV network was preparing a movie about it or that books had been written about it. Actually, I viewed this as, although somewhat different, I suppose, in subject matter, otherwise a routine request. We in Congress of both parties.
3: So just really a constituent service.
2: Exactly. Mm-hmm. Nothing unusual. The subject matter was a bit unusual, but people write to us in Congress in both parties regularly and say, I would like information about a certain subject.
3: Mm-hmm.
2: And we go to that agency, and the agency sends us information. We send it back to the constituent. And that literally happens day in and day out in Congress.
3: Sure.
2: And I thought that this would be just as routine. And so when I sent my request to Secretary Aspin, I thought that this would be, nothing out of the ordinary. In fact, I thought the explanation would be, we've looked into it over the years, and here's what it is, and please send that to your constituent. Now, that's what I thought was going to happen. That is not what actually happened. I said that I thought this was a routine request, and we do this day in and day out. But the response I got from the military was anything but routine.
3: Can you describe it?
2: Certainly. I got a response back from the Air Force, and I have no problem with that the Secretary of Defense sends something to the Air Force. That's also routine. The Air Force sent back about a one-sentence letter that said, we sent your request about Roswell to the National Archives, period. And to say the least, I was taken back by this, and I was taken back because, first of all, I didn't write to the National Archives. I wrote to the Department of Defense.
3: You expected an answer from them.
2: I expected an answer from the Department of Defense. Second
3: sure.
2: of all, there's normally a certain protocol of offer to help. When there's a congressional inquiry.
3: Mm-hmm.
2: And this one basically said, why is this on my desk? We sent it over to the National Archives. And one columnist described me as offended by that. I wasn't offended, I was surprised. So I wrote again. to the Secretary of Defense, and I said, "Is this the answer you really intend to stand from, you know, from the inquiry I made?"
4: Mm-hmm.
2: And I got back another letter from a special assistant to Secretary Aspin that you might say was written in more diplomatic language, but essentially said the same thing: "Go check with the National Archive."
4: Huh.
2: So, okay, I can get a hint. So I contacted the National Archives. The National Archives responded that they don't have any information about Roswell. And they ended it, there was a rather, I can find it in context, humorous statement in the letter that said to me from the National Archives, "You know, Congressman, we've received a lot of requests lately at the National Archives about the Roswell incident." And I'm thinking, well, if the Defense Department is sending everybody to you, I'm not entirely surprised. And in fact, I found out, I didn't know at the time, but a number of members of Congress had written to the Defense Department, and they also referred to the National Archives. But I knew at the very least that I'd been given a runaround. I mean, I knew that the military had to know, that the National Archives had no information. So here I've written twice to the Defense Department just saying, what happened? Not in any hostile frame of mind. And I get sent to an agency that has no information. And at this point, I was not happy. Can I put it to you that way?
4: Not happy.
2: Not happy at all. But the question is, what are you going to do about it? So,
4: a lot of us, by the way, that write to some of you, and this is certainly not a slam at you at all, Congressman, get very similar responses, I might add.
2: Well, I hope we all, of both parties, try to serve our constituents. It's part of the obligation of the office, I think. This was all in about late 1993.
4: One would imagine that a congressman, though, would get a sort of a decent response of some kind. I mean,
2: normally we do.
4: Yes.
2: At the end of 1993, I was meeting with some General Accounting Office officials. The General Accounting Office, or GAO, is the investigative arm of the U.S. Congress. And my experience with them has been very good in the past. I haven't gone to them much, but when I've gone to them, my response has been very professional. Excuse me, from the GAO.
4: It's a follow-the-money deal. GAO, I guess if something happened at Roswell, there would have to be records.
2: Well, that's what I told them. I was meeting with GAO officials on other subjects, and while they were in the office, I told them about this problem with Roswell. And I said, you know, there ought to be records of what happened, no matter what they say. I mean, here at the very least, there should have been an "oh shoot" memorandum. I may have described it slightly differently to the GAO.
4: Yeah.
2: But at the very least, if everything happened the way the Army Air Corps said, somebody at the Roswell Army Airfield has to explain to their superiors why the best bomb group in the United States Army Air Corps, the only bomb group carrying nuclear weapons at that time, doesn't know a weather balloon from a flying saucer.
4: Mm-hmm.
2: You know, at this point, there's a lot of explaining to do. At the very least. I said there ought to be records of all of this. And so I asked the General Accounting Office, still in late 1993, would you be willing to do essentially a search for records? And that's what this was all about. It was about the General Accounting Office, at my request, trying to find what records exist, if any.
4: They were receptive to the idea.
2: Oh, I imagine there was a little bit of hesitation just because the subject matter was, again, unusual from a government point of view.
4: Sure.
2: But we talked about that, and I made in fact, I've got to tell you, Art, when I first got the request and decided to get into it, I took a deep breath because I knew then that you get involved anywhere near flying saucers and little green men.
4: That's right.
2: You know, you're subject to ridicule.
4: That's right.
2: And a little bit has occurred, but frankly, there's a different issue here. And the different issue is people have a right in a free country to information about what their government is doing at all times, save only when there's an immediate security need for classification. I think most of us would agree with that. And it doesn't matter what the subject is. In other words, nobody in government has a right to arbitrarily say, that's such an unimportant or off-the-wall subject, I'm not going to provide the information. I mean, not in this country, I wouldn't think.
4: It should not be.
2: Exactly, and the GAO agreed with that. And so the GAO went off to see what they could find, although I have to tell you, because this was still late 1993, the reason for the delay, we're now a year and a half later,
4: mm-hmm.
2: is that this is a 50-year-old incident. And that by itself means you've got to look in some nooks and crannies. And I told them, I cannot ask you to drop what you're doing to look for records than Roswell. You might have more current requests pending for information from other members of Congress. So what I ask you to do is look for it as you have time. And so and to a great extent, that explains the time frame here. I didn't press them to just drop everything
4: and
2: go looking for this. I said, you know, if you have other requests, that someone needs something about the DOD right now, go get it for
4: you. As you can get it done, yes.
2: Exactly. And that brings us to the, I suppose, to the other end now, to yesterday, as a matter of fact, or Friday. The GAO gave me their report, and under their regulations, I had 30 days to keep it secret, essentially, while I, to do whatever I wanted to do with it, and before it became public,
4: right,
2: automatically.
4: Sure.
2: I didn't take the 30 days after the time that did go by. As soon as I got it out in a couple of hours, just to, wanted to read it first and then do a press statement just summarizing it. So essentially, when I got it, everybody got it.
4: All right. Well, the big news seems to be that the records, or at least what I derived to be the big news, the records of the particular time in question, a couple of years of them, they were supposed to be permanently held records, and you stop me where I'm wrong, were unaccountably, with unknown authority, destroyed. Is that right or wrong?
2: You got it right. Although, here's where I'd like to interject the correction to the Albuquerque Journal article. The journal article says that I personally concluded that this was a balloon, and the balloon they're talking about, it comes this way. In September of 1994, this is several months after I've asked the GAO to do this investigation, The Air Force issued a new report, and the new report said that they admitted that this was not a weather balloon, which is interesting because that's what they've been saying for almost 50 years, that
4: Correct.
2: It was a weather balloon.
4: Correct.
2: And a weather balloon, by the way, never fit the circumstances. This doesn't mean that it had to be an extraterrestrial, but there is really, in my mind, a great deal of testimony that at the crash site there was a high degree of military security, that the remnants of what were taken were flown on a single plane, off to be examined at Wright-Patterson Air Force Base ultimately. Now, you don't do that with a weather balloon. You don't treat a weather balloon that way.
4: No.
2: And so it was obvious to me that it wasn't a weather balloon.
4: I don't even know if you reuse them. Right.
2: I wouldn't know, but I don't think you have. There were a number of people who said security was stopping people on the roads going towards the crash site. And that doesn't happen for a weather balloon. And so that part of it didn't surprise me. What the Air Force said the crashed vehicle was still a balloon, but a much different balloon than a weather balloon, as they describe it. They described it as a then classified military project to determine if the Soviets were exploding nuclear weapons in the atmosphere. And as they described it, this balloon is greatly larger than a weather balloon because it's intended for high-altitude flight, higher than weather balloons go, and it carried equipment different than a radar tracking device, simply, which is what a weather balloon would carry, again, as I understand it. And in September of 1994, the Air Force said, this is what it was. It was not a weather balloon. And just to again, briefly state this, because I know many of your listeners are not from New Mexico.
4: Right.
2: The article in the Albuquerque Journal stated that I concluded that it was this second balloon. And the headlines is, Schiff, the crash was a balloon. Flat wrong. What I did say was, and the only conclusion I've ever stated, is that I didn't believe the weather balloon story. That is not the same as saying, therefore, I do believe the new explanation.
4: Did the journal contact your office or talk to you prior to the article?
2: No, they got it from the press release
4: Release.
2: I'm going to take an extra second, if you don't mind. Just read this to you.
4: No, go ahead.
2: This is reading from the Albuquerque Journal article. It said, Schiff concluded after receiving the report, but not in quotes, it was a crash of a classified Cold War device. And here's the quote. At least this effort caused the Air Force to acknowledge that the crashed vehicle was no weather balloon, Schiff said. Well, the quote is accurate. But the quote didn't say what the journal said it said. I mean, the quote says, I agree it's not a weather balloon. The quote doesn't say I concluded, therefore, it is the new balloon. So,
4: newspaper people are so creative.
2: Well, but in addition to that, let me tell you, the headlines was ship, colon, Roswell UFO balloon, which is inaccurate. But let me read the headlines. It kind of tells you what the rest of the story says.
4: All right, can you hold on to that for a moment, Congressman? We've got one of these network break things we have.
2: All right.
4: Okay, we're going to break here and come back and get the rest of the story from Congressman Schiff, New Mexico Congressman Schiff. What an answer it is they've given. Well, it wasn't a balloon. Well, it was a balloon. Well, didn't happen. Did happen. We'll be back.
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1: New Mexico's Congressman Stephen Schiff is our guest. We're talking about Roswell right now, but hang tight. He also just happens to be on the Waco committee. We're going to touch on that, too. Lots to talk about. Back now to Washington and Congressman Schiff. Congressman.
2: Yes, sir. I'd like to take just one more moment about the Albuquerque Journal and then
1: yes.
2: Go on. But that's also because, not just because I'm a New Mexican, obviously, but that story got all over the country. So it's being reported in stations that aren't in New Mexico and perhaps your listeners elsewhere.
1: That's right.
2: In a nutshell, the story said that I concluded that the crashed vehicle was this new Air Force explanation of a detection device for Soviet nuclear testing. Absolutely not true. What I did say was I never believed the original weather balloon story, which does not convert into accepting the new story at face value.
1: Mm-hmm.
2: That was the creation of the author. Thank you for letting me get all that out there, that I have to correct that. Now, here is what is in the report. From this era that still existed. One was an FBI teletype, and one was, it seemed to be like an internal newsletter on the base, sort of a chatty newsletter. Both of those referred to a balloon with a radar tracking device. That means, I am told, weather balloon. In other words, both those references were to weather balloons. But we know from what the Air Force told us last year, it wasn't a weather balloon.
1: So that would have been earlier cooked stuff for the original cover story.
2: It could well have been. This does not mean that the people who wrote those articles so many years ago were lying to their constituency, if you will. It may mean that they were simply repeating what they were told when the Air Force, Army Air Corps, I'll say Air Force, but I mean Army Air Corps then, when the Air Force retracted its original flying disc story and said it was a weather balloon. In my judgment, the most potentially at least significant records possible were not found. And the military can give no explanation as to who destroyed them or under what authority. It's my understanding the records I'm about to talk about were supposed to be permanent records, which mean not destroyed by anyone. And what I'm talking about are the outgoing messages from Roswell Army Airfield. Messages are an internal military communication system like a telegraph. And I told the GAO that if we were going to find something, the most likely place to find something was there, because no matter what happened, there was enough national and even international interest in this that the military at Roswell would have been having to explain to all their higher-ups what's going on here.
1: Absolutely.
2: And I said, go look, even if it was, oh, my goodness, you know what we did? We just called a weather balloon a flying saucer. I mean, whatever the explanation was, look there. And someone asked me, how do you know they wouldn't just use the telephone? And that's a fair question. The answer to me is they probably used both, because there was a great deal of publicity after the Air Force, Army Air Corps, said this was a flying disc. So one advantage of a message is you can hit a number of your higher headquarters at one time.
1: So it could not be fairly concluded then that there simply was no paper trail at all, that there was nothing destroyed, because there was nothing to destroy.
2: Well, the outgoing messages would have been all the messages that were sent from Roswell Army Airfield that year.
1: And so it's impossible.
2: On whatever subject.
1: Oh, okay.
2: And I just thought that'd be a good place to look.
1: Sure.
2: For, particularly, I have a military background in another life. And the GAO reported that those records had been destroyed. And they said that they were destroyed without proper authority. Now, without proper authority means the military can't tell you who destroyed them or why. The military's response on that is essentially that other records were destroyed too. In other words, the military can't offer any explanation as to why these messages don't exist. But they said, well, the 1950 year outgoing messages from Roswell Army Airfield were also destroyed, And they were also destroyed without proper entries being made as to who destroyed them and under what authority.
1: I, too, have a military background, and so I'll ask you this. A circumstance is it that records covering that period of a time for any base would be without authority or known authority destroyed? How unusual is it for this to have been done?
2: Well, I can't really say. This goes back before my military career. The GAO estimated, after talking with the Air Force archivist, that the records were in fact destroyed over 40 years ago. The records were probably destroyed in the, you know, before they said about 1956, so we don't know exactly when. So I don't know how common it was to be destroying records that perhaps shouldn't have been destroyed more than 40 years ago.
1: Mm-hmm.
2: A major problem, of course, is since the GAO has estimated that they were destroyed decades ago, they have really suggested no way of going further into this. I mean, it's not as if I can just call somebody into a congressional hearing and say, why did you destroy these day before yesterday?
1: Sure.
2: It appears that they were destroyed decades ago, and we don't have an answer. The Air Force implies that the destruction of records during this era was common. The only example they cite was Roswell for the year 1950. But they and in fact, the batch these were in, the records were destroyed from late 46 to early 49. And then the Air Force says 1950 was destroyed. And that's their explanation. And I simply am unable to take it any further.
1: So you're stuck at this point.
2: I really am. I really think we've taken it as far as we can take it. I would say there is one other, with respect to records, accomplishment here, and that is certain agencies. Do you have anything on the Roswell incident?
1: And time after time, I saw the report. They
2: right,
1: came back and said no.
2: It's my understanding by those who've studied this incident far more than I have that, for example, the Central Intelligence Agency, which says in this report that they have no records on Roswell, was never point blank asked and responded in the past. And so that would be an accomplishment, as, for example, the Federal Bureau of Investigation was asked point blank, do they have anything? And they have not, you know, they have their response, and essentially they say no, except that they did recognize the teletype I referred to a moment ago. I think probably the most important accomplishment was going back here to the fact that the Air Force acknowledged this wasn't a weather balloon. And it didn't take a rocket scientist, as they say, to come to that conclusion. But that was the first time that the military has said it wasn't what we've been saying for almost 50 years.
1: All right. Well, there is a survey out, just breaking news this morning, that about 3 out of 4 people do not trust the government. You are part of the government. So on behalf of the government, how do you respond to that? I mean, Roswell is a perfect situation that fits right into the mold, and we could go through the years and come forward to Waco today. And 3 out of 4 Americans don't trust the government. Should we believe this story, in your opinion, about the destroyed records?
2: Well, I have to ask you to hold on 1 more second here.
1: Sure.
2: Excuse me.
1: No problem.
2: I have no way of resolving it. I mean, all I can do is put out there what the military told me, that they were destroyed, and if not according to policy, at least not malevolently is what they suggest. But, you know, I'm part of the government, too. And that's one reason I got into this. As we talked about earlier, I decided that people have a right to information from their government. No one has the right to arbitrarily sit there and decide if the subject matter is important enough within the government. Will we bother ourselves to provide the information? And I think to a great extent that was what the military did when they just passed me off to the National Archives when I originally went into this. And
1: my view is
2: I'm trying to get out everything I can.
1: And we appreciate that, certainly. But you name the subject, Whitewater, the Nixon years, even now with Waco, and a million others. Things, gee whiz, blank videotapes, blank audio tapes. Rosemary Woods wasn't old enough to have had anything to do with Roswell, but, I mean, it's just 3 out of 4 Americans just don't trust and believe the government, and should they?
2: Well, certainly in this particular instance, let's stay with this one.
1: Fine.
2: Even if there was no cover-up here, the Air Force acted like there was a cover-up. And that's that's just as bad because it puts that idea in people's minds. In other words, when I first wrote to the military, they should have responded with whatever they were going to respond with. And when they don't do that, when they send, in this case, me, but also a number of other members of Congress, I have since learned, to an agency, the National Archives, which has no information on this subject, what are people supposed to think? And so I there's no way I can definitively resolve the matter. Should you trust your government?
3: How would
2: you? The government hasn't acted like it ought to be trusted.
3: Mm-hmm. Well, that's right. So how would you sum up your personal response? Would the word continued suspicion, would those words be appropriate?
2: I would use the word unresolved. I have brought forward all the records that the GAO could find. I've brought forward an explanation of what I asked them to look for that they can't find. And as I said, people can form their own conclusion. And some people will say, this is an understandable mistake, and that's all there was to it when the records was destroyed. Others will say, it's part of a continuing government conspiracy not to tell the public about Roswell. I can't resolve that. All I can do is make the GAO report available, as I promised to do, and people can come to their own conclusion.
3: There are a lot of people in America who believe that there is a government behind our government, behind the elected representatives, even behind the president. I know that's a big handful of a question, but do you ever wonder about things like that yourself, Congressman?
2: Well, there's not anyone behind me. And I get one of 435 votes in the House floor. And I have not seen the evidence of what you're talking about. I've heard people talk about it. But not as far as I can see.
3: When you guys are together in the now, no doubt, no longer smoke-filled rooms and just chatting among yourselves, is this ever a subject of conversation?
2: Well, I think there are suspicion about other branches of government. I don't remember anyone ever sitting down and saying, within us members of Congress, that someone is controlling the Congress.
3: Uh-huh.
2: I remember a number of people wondering what's going on at the White House, and maybe they sit around wondering what we're doing.
3: Yeah, I'm sure they do a lot lately, as a matter of fact. All right, onward. I guess, it stops where it stops until somebody figures out how to go further with this.
2: Well, and there's a possibility that could happen. The GAO told me that about 20 members of Congress had registered requests with them for copies of the report when it was available.
3: Mm-hmm.
2: And therefore, a number of members are already showing interest in it, and they might have a suggestion. And that brings me to the how-to-order part, if I can take a second here.
3: You certainly may.
2: It's in the GAO says that people may request this report, and I'm reading now from the back cover of the report, and it's... It says the first copy of each GAO report and testimony is free, and then they say additional copies are $2 each.
3: Mm.
2: And they say the order should be sent to the following address, accompanied by a check for the superintendent documents. They mean, of course, if you're ordering more than one.
3: But if you want one, it's free.
2: If you want one, I'm going to give it to you right here, so let me just give people a second to get a pencil and paper if they want to. Now here is where to write, and I'm just reading this out of the report. To order by mail, write to the United States General Accounting Office, P.O. Box 6015, Gaithersburg, Maryland, and here's the zip code. They've got nine digits here, 20884-6015, and this is I'm going to give the full name of the report and the document number, which is probably the most important thing here. The document is entitled Results of a Search for Records Concerning the 1947 Crash Near Roswell, New Mexico. And it has an identification number as follows, GAO/NSIAD-95-187. And they say that's how you order one. We've had some delivered to our office in Washington, and we're sending some on to Albuquerque. And
3: okay.
2: First come, first serve basis, we'll hand them out to whoever comes by. But that's how to get more of them.
3: Excellent. All right. There is in London right now, in England, a man named Ray Santilli, who I had the pleasure of interviewing here not long ago. He claims to have come up with this film of the Roswell crash. Now, while the film is not out and won't be for a while yet for the general public, there are still photographs that are circulating that, as a matter of fact, he gave me permission to publish in our newsletter, and they are fascinating. And I don't know what to say of them, except that when I saw them, I was shocked because instead of the typical little gray guys or green guys or whatever anybody generally in the UFO community expects to see, this thing appears to be almost human, eerily almost human. And I know that, or I believe that you've seen some of these photographs. How do you react
2: to them?
3: You saw the video.
2: Right, an associate of Mr. Santilli, and it's my understanding that this film, which purports to be an autopsy of an alien,
3: right,
2: will be available now on video cassette. That's not a joke. I think they might be selling it right now.
3: That's right.
2: But it's intended for use in a British documentary about Roswell.
3: Channel 4, I think.
2: That I understand will be shown. I understand will be shown in the United Kingdom next month.
3: That's right.
2: Meaning August. And I know I've been told that Fox Broadcasting has purchased the U.S. rights.
3: Right.
2: To this film, so I think it will be out here shortly.
3: Well, how'd you react? I mean, you've seen something we haven't seen yet. How would you describe your reaction to it?
2: Well, I can't resist just one other quick aside here, and I want to tell you that this was really not bash the Albuquerque Journal week with me. I've worked with these people for many years. But I just have to tell you again for my New Mexico constituents who listen that the Albuquerque Journal heard I saw this film, and a couple weeks after the fact they called and asked me about it, and then did a front-page story about my looking at this film, and then proceeded to poke good-naturedly a little fun at me for looking at films about aliens. And what rankled me just a little bit, though they were good-natured, is they made it sound like this was a 100% obsession with me without ever telling their readers that they're the ones that went after me for the story. I didn't do a press release on it. They heard about it, and they were dying for a story. So if there was an obsession with little green men, it was all on their side, but, of course, they don't tell anybody.
3: Irresistible on their part.
2: Right, but they don't tell anyone it's on their part. They don't tell anyone that they're the ones that generate the story. I saw the movie and went on with my work.
3: Mm-hmm.
2: The idea of a story came when they called me. Anyway, this is what the film shows. And once again, it's like the GAO report. Our people, I think, will have access to it shortly and can make up their own minds. And I'm not trying to persuade anybody one way or the other. But in essence, the film purported to be an autopsy of an alien. And what you saw were, I believe it was two people who appeared to be doctors. I think there may be even a third one behind a glass door. And they were completely covered head to toe in protective garb. And, of course, if there really was an alien, and you remember what smallpox did to the Native American population, that's exactly what they should do, so that an alien smallpox doesn't get loose here.
3: Sure.
2: But anyway, it again, they proceeded to be doing an autopsy on this alien and removing certain organs and examining them. And I only have one conclusion at this time. If this was a hoax, it took some degree of planning. In other words, this was not a matter of two people having too much to drink at a party and saying, let's pull out the video cam.
3: That's right.
2: And all pretend that we're aliens and do this. Somebody, if it was a hoax, somebody had to sit down and plan out how they were going to put this together and how they were going to get all the props and so forth. And it could be a hoax. The British who own it, Mr. Santilli and his associates, understand that it could be a hoax. They have told me that they are endeavoring to verify its authenticity, and I told them that I would inquire around our government, which I've started to do, about whether there's a government agency that might assist them, although they're going to some private sources that they think have sufficient technology.
3: Congressman, if it is not a hoax, then it seems to me it's U.S. government property.
2: Well, that's what originally it's supposed to have been. According to the British, this film originated with someone who said he was a military photographer and took the photos, the movie, rather, live at the time. But the individual will not permit his identity to be revealed.
3: Understand he's in his 80s now.
2: Well, would presumably.
3: Have to be.
2: And he's given an explanation that he, particularly at his present age, is not interested in having a great deal of of the expected publicity to show up on the front lawn.
3: I don't blame him a bit.
2: Not at all. Although you have to say that when someone declines to give their identity, it also means you can't check out their story.
3: That's right.
2: So once again, there it is, and people make up their own minds.
3: So you found it intriguing.
2: I did, yes, to the extent that it was not an obvious Ed Wood movie, you know, with a paper plate going by, and that's a flying saucer. I
3: mean, all right. Congressman, we're at the top of the hour. I'm going to call in my chit. You said I could. I'm going to hold you over a little. We haven't even touched on Waco.
2: All right, I'm yours.
3: All right, stay right there. Congressman Stephen Schiff, New Mexico's. We'll be back.
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1: My guest, and I do have one, welcome everybody, is Congressman Stephen Schiff from Washington. That's right, where it's now probably a little bit after 3 o'clock in the morning. And so we're really imposing and we're holding him over. We've spent an hour talking about Roswell, how he came to investigate it, and what has come from that investigation. This particular congressman also happens to be on the Waco committee, and so I'm going to ask him about that and much more in a moment. Then we're going to open the phone lines, so get ready. Back now to Congressman Schiff. Welcome back, sir.
2: Good morning. Continues.
1: Yes, indeed, continues. Committee. Yesterday, I guess it was yesterday, the co-chair of that committee, Bill Zelif, went after the White House, accused the president of ordering the CS gas attack. Would you comment on that remark?
2: Can I just say first, very quickly, once again, the main purpose of the Waco hearings is to bring in all the testimony we possibly can.
1: Sure.
2: So that the American public can make up its own mind.
1: Yes.
2: And we may have individual conclusions, I'm sure we will as members of Congress, but really the testimony is there, and I hope people who have had the maximum opportunity to watch it live or rebroadcast, it's there really for the public to make up its own mind. With respect to Bill Zelif's conclusion, I've listened to Bill, and I've heard about this White House response.
1: Very angry.
2: And I don't know if they're all talking about the same thing. I think what, maybe they are, but the most that Bill has said, Bill Zelif from New Hampshire, co-chairman of these hearings, is that he believes that this was such an important matter at the time, such a touchy matter for legitimate reasons. Janet Reno was brand new as Attorney General of the United States. That the president would want to be involved in some way in the final decision.
1: Hard to imagine he wouldn't be.
2: I say, assuming this is true, I'm not sure why that's a negative, why that's an accusation. The White House has talked about, excuse me, not the White House, but the witnesses have been testifying about, the president has been asked to be kept continually informed, as if to say the president listened, or you know, the information got to the president and he just stoically sat there and said nothing at all about it. So the witnesses confirmed that the White House made an individual request to people keep the president directly informed. And there are witnesses who did that without going through the Attorney General, Webb Hubble, who's a personal associate of the president, and later became briefly, I think, the number three person at the Justice Department, said he would call the White House, not necessarily talk to the president directly, but call the White House and tell them what was going on.
1: Mm-hmm.
2: So I'm not altogether sure how different what Congressman Zelif is saying is from what the White House is saying. Now, the Attorney General will testify in person
1: later today,
2: at 10 o'clock in the morning. That's right, before the Waco hearings. The Attorney General,
1: right.
2: Janet Reno's
1: yes.
2: last witness.
1: So, yes, let me just interrupt and say that over the weekend, on one of the weekend Sunday shows, Meet the Press, Representative Zelif was asked, what is the most important question she's going to be asked at the hearings? He responded, why did she approve the plan to gas almost 90 Americans? What information was she given? Who did she share the decision with? These are going to be critical questions. Do you agree with that?
2: I think all of these are legitimate questions. And I think they've become the focus of where we are at the hearings at this point. And I assume, I've heard the Attorney General in the past on this. Let me tell you where I think the crux is as far as the Attorney General goes. The Attorney General will say that she believed that there was no chance that David Koresh and the people in the compound would come out voluntarily, and that she was informed that the FBI plan for a gradual insertion of this gas was the least menacing way to try to persuade people to come out of the compound. That's what the Attorney General will say, I'm sure, because that's what she said in the past. I think the question there will be, What were you told on those subjects by the people who briefed you from the FBI? What were you told about the fact that no surrender was possible? What were you told about the possible use of this gas and effects of this gas on children and infants and so forth? And I think that's where the key questions will come there.
1: Well, clearly, there was a decision made at some point, because the FBI was coming out almost on a daily basis, as you recall, and saying, we have patience. We can wait till hell freezes over if we have to.
2: Well, they said that during the hearing. A Mr. Jamar, who was in charge of the combined FBI operation, I say combined because they had negotiators and action people, if you will, on the scene, said at one point, I would have waited a year if I had something to hang that on. So that's been their testimony all along, that they went forward when they believed that there was no alternative, and they felt that they needed to take action for a number of reasons, and they felt that this was the least, the most benign way under the circumstances of approaching it. They're going to say they believe that CS gas did not cause any permanent disabilities of any kind, and a gradual insertion would in their opinions, kind of nudge people out. That was their plan. Their plan lasted 4 minutes, according to the testimony.
1: Then we got gradual insertion.
2: Before all heck broke loose.
1: We got gradual insertion of tanks as well, I recall.
2: Well, they weren't even gradual. They were hitting the building from all different sides
1: exactly.
2: at once. And insertion of gas all over. And that's another question. The FBI had this contingent plan that if one tank inserting gas in one place in this building was shot at, that then they would bring in everything at once. And I've never quite figured out why this second plan was written the way it was. They talked about, well, we need to protect the people in the first vehicle. Why not just withdraw the first vehicle? I don't know why you had to bring in everything literally at that time. Why couldn't you have withdrawn it if you met armed opposition, which was certainly possible?
1: Congressman, would you find yourself more troubled finding out the president knew and had part of the decision-making, or if he was not in the loop? Which would be more troubling?
2: I would find it most troubling if the president, and I say this as a statement, not an accusation, I would be most troubled if the president didn't tell us the truth about what he did, whatever that was.
1: Cover up, in other words.
2: Exactly. The fact of the matter is, it seems to me that there would be nothing inappropriate about the president keeping close tabs on this situation.
1: Of course
2: so
1: not.
2: If what Congressman Zeloff said is true, that the president wanted to be more than kept informed, he wanted to have a hand in what was done before it was done, given the risks involved, and to be very frank about it with the art, given the publicity that was involved, that doesn't shock me. So I don't know why, you know, if that happened, I don't know why there'd be all this resistance from the White House. In fact, I find it a little difficult to believe, and I don't have any evidence behind this. I know we'll see tomorrow, but it's hard to believe the president would just say, thank you for the information, and then turn around and go
1: right.
2: do something else.
1: You are a colleague of Bill Zeloff's.

0: the more troubling aspect of it, denying it. Secretary of State was on a couple of weeks ago, refused to answer whether the president had any involvement or not. So,
1: well, but the president, once again, I misspoke. The witnesses have stated that the president wanted to be kept individually informed, which means that all of the president's briefings did not come from Attorney General Janet Reno. Webb Hubble testified that he called the White House, didn't talk to the president directly, but talked to White House staff to keep them advised of what was happening here. And the point is, we may all be talking about the same thing. And I don't find anything in the president asking to be kept informed, let's just start there, that by itself causes me any concern. And if the president was more involved, I don't know why that would be a negative in and of itself.
0: It's almost like
1: might be negative the other way.
0: It's almost like Roswell. It's the reaction that is, you know, making us all very curious, if not suspicious, from the White House. And they're just really, apparently, this morning angry. Also, Altman, you might want to comment on this, apparently wrote a memo to Secretary Benson on 15 April, 4 days before all this, saying in 4 days there's going to be a catastrophe. And nothing was done.
1: Well, it's been accused that nothing new has come out in the Waco hearings. I disagree with that entirely. I think a number of things have come out. I think some in the government's favor. I think some not in the government's favor. My view is the chips should fall where they may in that regard.
0: Are you satisfied, for example, that the fire was apparently started by the Davidians? It seems like there was quite a bit of weight of evidence to that effect.
1: The weight of evidence is, I'd like to come back to Secretary Benson in the memo in a second, but the weight of evidence is that the fire started inside and perhaps in two or three different places almost simultaneously.
0: Right.
1: The evidence is not that the FBI started the fire. The fact that it started inside and the fact that it started in three different places would give the most logical idea that somebody on the inside deliberately set the fire. But that's not quite the only explanation. There was a government expert on this said, well, this is an arson expert who said, this had to start with a match. Well, no, it didn't. It had to start with a flame. And you do have the fact that these people were heating and lighting with lanterns because their electricity had been cut off.
0: Sure.
1: And is it possible that either all these vehicles coming at the building at one time or the ensuing panic, I'm trying to picture what it must have been like inside the building, even if some members inside fired shots at the first vehicle. I think that's a possibility. It doesn't mean everybody inside was armed and ready to start shooting.
0: Right.
1: And certainly the children weren't. And so is it out of the range of possibility that all of the commotion, and that sounds like a weak word to me at the moment, but vehicles ramming the building, people running for cover, that lanterns couldn't have been spilled. I can't rule that out completely, but the evidence does rule out the idea that the FBI started the fire. So you can say, if you will, in the total context, that's a finding in the government's favor against that accusation. But let me go back to the issue you asked me about.
0: About the Altman memo.
1: Right. It has to be remembered here that you're dealing with two agencies in two separate departments. The Bureau of Alcohol, Tobacco, and Firearms, which did the original raid on February 28th, is under the Treasury Department. And after that raid failed and we had, in essence, a siege, the FBI, under the Department of Justice, took over the responsibility. And but the Treasury Department, through ATF, had begun it all. And Roger Altman, who was then the number two person at the Treasury Department, on April 15th wrote a memo to his boss, Secretary Benson, saying that the FBI plan for a gas insertion had been explained to him, and he was worried about it. He said, I think the word he used was, a tragedy could ensue.
0: Yes.
1: And Secretary Benson, whom I greatly admire in many respects, but his testimony, I was astounded by it. His testimony was, when he got that memo, he did absolutely nothing. I mean, just did nothing, essentially threw it away. And the reason he gave was, it wasn't our problem anymore. I mean, this had been turned over to the Department of Justice, and it was no longer a Treasury responsibility. Now, that's sort of like the proverbial waiter saying, that's not my table. I mean,
0: it's not even the polite equivalent of, we're passing this on to the archive department.
1: I don't think the memo got there necessarily.

0: Here is the point. Secretary Benson is entirely correct when he says that the Treasury Department was out of responsibility and the Justice Department had taken it over. But this is all one government. And at the very least, what Secretary Benson should have done was pick up the telephone to the Attorney General and say, my number two person has some concerns here. Perhaps he should come over and talk with you or talk with somebody on your staff. If the Attorney General had decided to proceed anyway, which he had the authority to do, then Secretary Benson certainly could do nothing about that. But to get a warning like that and to just sit on it, I think that's inexplicable.
1: Janet Reno, shortly after the Waco incident, tragedy, offered to resign. In retrospect, knowing what we now know, and maybe it's a little ahead of time since you'll be on the stand tomorrow, in effect, in front of you, should the president have with regrets or whatever, accepted that resignation?
0: Well, people are going to have to answer that for themselves. It depends on what conclusions people come to. If the conclusions are that this was a mess and that caused by the government and Janet Reno is responsible, then I guess you could say the president should have accepted a resignation. If, to turn it completely around, the government had an impossibly difficult situation, at least at the time the siege began, and all decisions were risky, and Janet Reno acted in good faith and made the best possible choice, then there'd be no reason for such a resignation. Now, we'll all hear from the Attorney General tomorrow. I want to say again that I think the crux of the Attorney General's decision was what information were you given that it was based upon.
1: Right.
0: In other words, what I think is starting to come out of the hearings is that the FBI discounted the possibility that David Koresh would come out by himself. They regarded that as a deception.
1: Against, I understand, all advice of people who knew about cults.
0: Well, they got mixed advice on it. I would say this. The question is, when they briefed the Attorney General, did they eliminate the possible counter scenarios of David Koresh coming out because they didn't believe it? Or did they explain everything? In other words, when they went to Janet Reno, did they just say, well, there's no hope for anything, any kind of peaceful surrender, therefore we've got to just do something here, without ever telling the Attorney General all of the possibilities? It seems to me that they had an obligation to explain all of the possibilities, even if they didn't believe that David Koresh would come out. I think they had an obligation to tell the Attorney General what was going on, and I hope, among other things, we'll find out tomorrow if that was done.
1: Mm-hmm. One of the things that I heard the other day that I actually found chilling was the Attorney General was asked by somebody, and she responded about Waco, that given similar circumstances today, she would have and would make the same exact decision. And that scares me. That actually scares the hell out of me, because it tells me there could be, and with the number of militias that we've got building all over the place and people who say, well, I don't believe in the 16th Amendment, it was never passed, I won't pay taxes or whatever, there's going to be some little spark somewhere again. And I fear that with Janet Reno still in office, there could be another Waco.
0: I can only assume that the Attorney General meant based upon the information I was given at the time. I'm assuming that's the context rather than based upon now that I know what would happen, because it happened. But again, later this morning,
1: yeah.
0: It seems that way, but later this morning, we will hear the testimony. If I can talk about Waco a little bit more here, I want to say that once again, the main purpose of the hearings is people can get their own information and make their own decision. I've come to some conclusions. But that doesn't mean that I think everybody should come to the same conclusion I have, because they're free to listen to the same testimony.
1: Well,
0: do
1: you care to tell us what you have?
0: Well, I was going to share a couple. I think that I'm going to pick one of each, meaning one that favors what the government has explained and one that shows a serious problem.
1: All right.
0: I think the government had originally enough information that somebody in the compound, David Koresh or whomever, were illegally converting semi-automatic weapons to automatic weapons, which is illegal, that there was a proper government interest in what may have been going on there with respect to firearms. In other words, I don't think that the government went out of its way to look for a group with an unpopular religious view or other reasons to...
1: I'm with you. In other words, they were not targeting them. Congressmen were at the bottom of the hour.
0: Right. But
1: so...
0: they did mess up much more than they've admitted.
1: All right.
0: Time, I'd be glad to talk to you about
1: We'll cover that in a moment and take some calls, as promised, and do another half hour. Congressman Schiff, New Mexico's Congressman Schiff, is my guest. More in a moment.
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0: All right, let's go to the phones. I promise they'll lynch me if I don't do it. West of the Rockies, you're on the air.
1: Question for Mr. Zealous, then.
0: It's Congressman Schiff we have here.
1: Tell him, please, not to hit me. The original fire investigator for the BATF, who said the fire was set from the inside, was in fact someone who had done work for the BF before and in fact had shared offices with the BATF somewhere in Texas. Is this the same guy that testified before your committee?
2: Well, the person I think you're referring to now with the Houston Fire Department apparently at some past time had some kind of association with the BATF. However, there were also other individuals who've looked at investigated the fire and combined the hearing, which suggested that the fire started inside the compound at about three different locations simultaneously.
0: All right. East of the Rockies, you're on the air with Congressman Schiff. Hi.
3: Thanks a lot. This is Mike in Madison.
0: Madison, Wisconsin. Yes, sir.
3: Congressman, I first want to applaud you for your tenacity in approaching any of these issues, especially the Roswell one. The thing that I really wonder about is, does your inquiry have to stop where it is at this point? I mean, assuming that something did crash and they are withholding information, I can't see that they would just throw the parts away after a while. So they must be somewhere in some warehouse being guarded by someone. And so I would assume somebody still knows about it.
0: All right.
2: Well, first, thank you for that compliment. As indicated earlier, when I first was asked about the Roswell incident and decided to get involved, I took a deep breath because obviously it was a subject matter that at least potentially opened up anyone for ridicule. My view is people have a right to information on any subject and not subject to someone else's arbitrary view of whether it's important or not. To answer your specific question, the GAO was unable to find any other records. And they've said they've exhausted all the possibilities they have. And so when you say, is there something and is it being guarded somewhere, I can't prove a negative. I can't say something isn't the case. I can only say that the GAO, I think, did a very thorough search for records. And as I've indicated, perhaps the most important thing they found were destroyed, and no one can tell you why or by whom. But that's where we're at. So I can't, if there's something still in existence, there is no paper trail the GAO can find to lead you there.
0: Seems to me there's some things we're never going to know about. I said the other day on the air, if somebody today came up with a film showing a rifleman on the grassy knoll taking his shot at Kennedy, it would be just one more piece of evidence for people to doubt. It's like the Roswell film. Nearly anything can be done, faked. It can turn up to be a fraud. And after a while, like with the Kennedy conspiracy, there becomes so much that if the absolute truth were presented by somebody such as yourself, who stood up on the congressional floor, it would be just one more theory.
2: Well, the Roswell incident now is getting near 50 years old. And,
0: right.
2: And it's hard to believe that this will be resolved to everyone's satisfaction. The GAO report shows what they could come up with, which you've described accurately. It's one more piece of information that still leaves people, I think, pretty much believing what they believed before.
0: Exactly. East of the Rockies, you're on the air with Congressman Steve Schiff from New Mexico. Hi.
4: Hello, this is Jack from Charleston.
0: South Carolina?
4: South Carolina.
0: Okay.
4: Nice to talk to you, Congressman Schiff.
2: Thank you.
4: I'm hearing my echo over your phone and my radio is off.
0: Well, that's all right. Just go ahead.
4: I was wondering, Congressman Schiff, if you saw the FBI agent today testimony saying that he was one of the ones driving a CEV or a Bradley, I think. And he says he did see someone lighting a fire inside. And also, I was thinking that if they hadn't done the raid when they did, and a couple of days later the Davidians came outside holding children and firing, people would then look at Roger Altman's memo and say, why did you let him stop you from doing something? And another thing, I wish...
0: Well, all right, that's quite a bit to handle right there. Let's hold it there. The testimony of the FBI agent who said he saw somebody lighting a fire?
2: I may be misrecollecting. I don't remember him being that absolute about it, but the testimony does appear to be that the fire started inside. And the most reasoned then conclusion is that it was deliberately set inside. I think that's the preponderance of the evidence. I just have not quite ruled out the possibility that since electricity was cut off and there were lanterns all over and this massive assault started on the compound just a few minutes after one vehicle went forward, another possibility. But I agree that's where the majority of evidence certainly lies. With respect to Roger Altman's memo, you raise a very good point about what were the alternatives and what were the risks. I think that frankly, the Attorney General had risks under any possible decision that were made. My point about the memo was, when you get that, do you throw it away? Or do you put your number two person in your department, which started this whole situation, now they're not just bystanders, into touch with the Justice Department? I'm saying that the Treasury, Secretary of the Treasury, should have passed on the memo to the Attorney General. If the Attorney General wanted to then discount it in her responsibility to make a decision here, then that I think she had the authority to do it, but to just stop it.
0: She should have at least had the opportunity to review it.
2: Exactly. And it may well be that with all the information available at that time, the Attorney General would have gone forward anyway. I'm just saying that there is no justification for stopping information from getting over to the Justice Department, which is what the Treasury Department did.
0: All right. East of the Rockies, you're on the air with Congressman Schiff. Hi.
5: Hi, Art. Missed your show last night. We had a mix-up at KTRH. This is Kevin Houston.
0: Houston, yes, sir.
5: But I'm glad you're on tonight. I just had a general comment. I'm worried about the ability to trust the government on any large scale matter such as this or Roswell.
0: I agree. I think that's a very important topic. Beginning back, with the Kennedy assassination or the Nixon problems, one after another of our government institutions have sort of fallen in the eyes of the American people to the degree now where 3 out of 4 people don't trust the American government. Hopefully, hearings like these hearings on Waco would restore some of that. Congressman, do you think it will?
2: Let me add, I hope so, because Congress is part of the government, too.
0: It is.
2: And I think one of the purposes of the Waco hearings is the idea that Congress, as part of the government, is going to let everything it possibly can hang out there. And so, again, people then can come to their own conclusions. As you've already heard, people will come to different conclusions.
5: That's one thing I can say about the television media is that, you know, we have these live hearings. As far as everything else, the news and everything else, I think it's pretty much worthless to trust the media, the television in particular. I think they do everything they can to distort things or just spin things the way they want.
2: Well, let me tell you, I hope that people have had the opportunity to watch these hearings as much as possible in live form or word for word form. I mean, and that's because I think that there was a deliberate intention to manipulate the media in this particular case. And Art, I've got an example or two if I got time here.
0: All right.
2: One is the constant bringing up of the National Rifle Association. The National Rifle Association, apparently, one individual who was investigating this matter in some relation with the National Rifle Association misrepresented herself to potential witnesses as being associated with the Congress.
0: Mm-hmm.
2: If that occurred, I can't defend it. It's not defensible.
0: Yeah, right. There were a number of officials in the White House, Congressman, who expressed worry prior to the hearings that these hearings would be used as an agenda to hurt gun control. And I thought those very interesting statements.
2: Well, but the point is, this testimony is available for everyone to see.
0: It is.
2: Nobody has indicated assuming that this misrepresentation occurred, and it sounds like it to me, no one has explained how that has anything to do with the actual hearing in terms of witnesses testifying with their own testimony. No one has been able to relate, although the speaking of accusations, the accusations been made because of that incident, the hearings are tainted. Nobody has ever explained logically how, assuming that one that incident occurred, how that has at all affected the witnesses who've testified. And the purpose of that is to get the news media to focus on the National Rifle Association rather than on the Waco hearings, which might show additional failures of the government on the government side of this. I can give you a more, in my mind, heartrending example. But on the very first day, the certain members of Congress brought in a young lady, to still a child, really,
0: yes,
2: to testify that she had been sexually assaulted, raped by David Koresh.
0: At 10.
2: And at 10, that's right. And I found her testimony believable. But the point is, why was it there? David Koresh was not being investigated by the Bureau of Alcohol, Tobacco, and Firearms for child rape, outrageous as that offense is. The BATF was investigating him and was putting together this search warrant and this raid for firearms violation. And I believe that testimony was introduced, and particularly with no effort made to conceal the child's identity, which is normally the case in a child abuse trial, I think to dominate the media, and it worked like a charm. I'm sorry the media was so predictable, but the headlines.
0: Actually, I thought it started the several days before that, the day before the hearings began, or actually the Friday night before they began. NBC did a big show on Waco that I thought on balance was quite pro-government. And so there was a big media drive. And a very, I must actually, in a way, compliment the Democrats for getting that young lady up there from a public relations point of view.
2: They did exactly what they wanted to do.
0: Oh,
2: the headlines in a certain Washington paper that's supposed to be a respectable paper, the front page headlines talked about David Koresh's lust.
0: Exactly.
2: This is not one of the tabloids now. Another national newspaper on the following Monday summarized 3 days of testimony, but really only summarized the sexual assault on this child. And all of that was calculated, in my judgment, to keep other information from getting into the news media. Like, for example, the child abuse caseworker from the state of Texas, who was familiar with the Davidians, who had been out there, testified that this raid was a fatal mistake. In her words, I reviewed them enough, and I think I can quote them. When I saw on television ladders going up at the compound, I knew children were going to die. Now, that's testimony that's far more related to this actual incident and what was being investigated by the BATF.
0: Nor even the local sheriff in Waco who said, you know, they really should have come to me. It didn't all have to happen this way. We know the people out there.
2: Right, but if you don't want that information to get in the news media, how do you prevent it? And the answer is you bring out the fact that David Koresh had a perverted sexual interest, and the news media will swarm to it like bees to honey. And that's exactly what happened, and they knew that that was going to happen.
0: You know,
2: I trust, I should add this, because one of the accusations has been, if you say what I say, you're somehow defending child rape. Nonsense. It's just, what was this raid all about? And it was about a firearms violation allegation. It wasn't about a child molestation case.
0: Either way, Congressman, most people, I think, would say whether it was firearms or whether it was child molestation, nothing for 90 people or more to die for.
2: Well, the issue is, how did they handle the case when they got the case? And given the fact that it's being stated that a lot had to be done for the benefit of the children, you have to ask, from the beginning raid to the final attempt to end the siege with tear gas, was this really done with the idea of protecting children? I mean, although there's all these claims that...
0: It's what Janet Reno said. We're doing it for the children.
2: Well, you know, the bottom line for the children was it couldn't have been much worse for them the way it came out.
0: Well, our government and our people in America are splitting. Will the Waco hearings, will all the rest of this bring us any closer? Will we be any closer when it's over? Do you guess? It's calling for a supposition, but
2: I don't think the hearings will necessarily change anyone's view. I can tell you that all of us doing these hearings are getting a great deal of mail and phone calls, and I think people's basically preconception about whatever it might be about Waco will stay the same. I think, though, that the Congress has shown that if there is a subject of immense interest in the public and of legitimate concern, that we're going to make sure that everything possible comes out.
0: Congressman, we've got to hold it there. We're out of time, and you've got a good bet. You've got a big day coming up.
2: Well, thanks for having me on your program.
0: Thank you for being here, and ask the Attorney General hard questions for us.
2: I'll do my best.
0: Thank you. Thank you, Congressman Schiff from New Mexico.
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1: We just spent, and you missed if you're joining us at this hour, 2 hours with New Mexico Congressman Stephen Schiff. We spent one of those hours on the Roswell GAO report. And the whole Roswell incident was fascinating. Absolutely fascinating. As the congressman said he was with regard to the Roswell film. I couldn't possibly recount all he's got to say, but the upshot of it is there are records missing, permanent records, that would have told us what went on at Roswell, mysteriously missing records covering a 2-year period of outgoing messages from Roswell. So we spent an hour on that. Then we turned our attention in the second hour. You see, Congressman Schiff is also on the Waco committee. And the congressman, of course, is in Washington, where it is now a little after 4 o'clock. He's going to have a rough day. And we talked about Waco for an hour. And those of you that heard that interview are welcome to comment. Those of you who did not, you might recall that beginning at 4 a.m. Pacific time, in other words, a little less than 3 hours from now, we will repeat those 2 hours of interview with Congressman Schiff. So if your radio station carries the repeat hour or two, you will get it. If not, I'm sorry you missed it. We'll try to repeat it soon. Now, welcoming KVNA AM in Flagstaff, Arizona. Welcome to the network. Good to have you on board. They're a big one, 10,000 watts, 600 on the dial in Flagstaff. WAZL AM in Hazleton, Pennsylvania. Welcome. Good to have you along. They are 1,000 watts on 1490 in Hazleton, Pennsylvania. And one other, and a big one at that, WARA AM in Attleboro, Massachusetts, transmitting over very nicely, thank you, to Providence, Rhode Island. So, now you're about to learn what our program really is. Interviews are rare. We do have them when they are relevant. Congressman Schiff was certainly relevant. I'm going to hold my East of the Rockies line open for this hour, at least this hour, for people in Hazleton, Pennsylvania, or listening to a WARA in Attleboro, Massachusetts. The East of the Rockies number is 1-800-825-5033. So, Massachusetts, Rhode Island, anybody listening in that area, or our other new affiliate in Hazleton, we will hold the East of the Rockies line open for your listeners. Now, one other announcement. This is a big one. This is an important one. Listen to me very carefully, please. We, by special permission of Ray Santilli, the man who possesses the alleged Roswell film, we are in possession of five very special photographs. They are to be published in the newsletter. I told you the deadline for ordering to get the issue with the Roswell photographs was coming. I got the following memo from the network today. Quote, "We are so swamped with newsletter orders that we need to cut off the September issue very soon in order to get it out on time. I know you've been warning the people about this. The final cutoff for Visa or MasterCard orders will be 6 a.m. West Coast time Wednesday morning when your tape replays go off the air. That's it. When you go off the air around the country, the deadline is passed for getting the September issue." So, which goes out, of course, in early August. So that's it, folks. That's the deadline. If you want to order our newsletter, And we've got all five of these photographs. And by the way, I was told earlier today they're going to devote four of them, the four best photographs, a half page each in the newsletter. This is going to be a collectible. You know, in the end, whether this turns out as the congressman suggested, he said, well, if it's a hoax, it's the best one I've ever seen. And I absolutely agree with that. It's going to be a giant story either way. If it's a hoax, it's the biggest and best ever done. If it's not, these are pictures of an alien being. If you would like our newsletter, oh, by the way, next month I'm going to stick in a picture of Max the Crystal Skull. You're not going to want to miss that. And I think I'll put a picture of my studio in there. I've been mulling that over. I think I will do it the next month. So our newsletter is getting bigger, better, at a very rapid pace. To order our newsletter, it is now too late to order it by mail. So you must call, and I recommend you do it beginning now. All right, a little bit of the news. Hurricane Erin seems strange. That would be A, B, C, D, E, the fifth hurricane of the year already. Arguably just a Category 1 hurricane, very wet, 10 inches of rain, 75-mile-an-hour winds. All of that may increase. It is headed straight for the Florida Keys. Tens of thousands of people are evacuating. It will hit as late, perhaps as midnight tomorrow. Actually, the sooner the better, frankly, since the more time it spends over warm water, the more energy it's going to be able to collect. I've got a feeling this is going to be an awful hurricane season. And this is only the beginning, I'm sorry to say. I believe that our weather is in the process of a change. Wonder how many of the rest of you believe that. Now, Waco. We just spent an hour on this. Hot stuff. The co-chair of the hearings, Congressman Bill Zeliff, accused President Clinton of ordering the CS gas attack and then covering up his role. This is a damn serious accusation. The White House is very angry. They have reacted very angrily to it. Janet Reno will be testifying before the Waco hearings later on this morning before a no-doubt bleary-eyed Congressman Schiff and others. I know he's going to be bleary-eyed. And it should be quite a day. Representative Zeliff was asked over the weekend on Meet the Press what is the most important question Janet Reno, is going to be asked. His response was, why did she approve the plan to gas almost 90 Americans? What information was she given? Who did she share the decision with? There are going to be some very critical questions asked in the morning. Very critical. There will come a moment where she's going to have to look them in the eye and tell them whether or not she told the president, whether she was communicating at all with the president, or made the decision unilaterally. Hard to believe. As the congressman said, she was there 2 weeks. She was brand new. Would she take such a decision all on her own? Is she going to fall on her sword in the morning? What do you expect her to say? And then, as I asked the congressman, what troubles you more? To find out the president knew, was very much part of the decision-making at Waco, or that he didn't know a thing about it? Was, what's the old expression? Out of the loop. Think he was out of the loop? And if he was, that is troubling. If he has knowledge of what went on, if he in fact ordered the attack, and he is covering it up, then the congressman said, and I agree, that's probably the more serious of the two. So there you have it. Waco at a critical junction. It's going to be a very important day. We'll be right back. Big, big merger. Disney bought Cap Cities ABC for $19 billion. Holy mackerel. It makes the two of them, Mickey Mouse and ABC Cap Cities coming together, will make them the number one entertainment company in the world. ABC stock went up $22 a share. People made fortunes overnight. All of this done on a golf course. The deal, I guess, was cut on a golf course. Amazing. ABC programming, they say, will not change dramatically. They own a lot of TV and radio stations. In fact, ones I broadcast on. But a lot of the ABC television affiliates will have, through their network now, more access to programming. Disney programming. So it is but the latest and the biggest of a lot of takeover bids. A lot of rumors out there. Westinghouse wants CBS. You know, Ted Turner wants CBS. Westinghouse is said to be ready to offer about $5 billion in a bid trying to get CBS. We'll see. The revolution is well underway. There is, in the background, the telecommunications bill winding its way through Congress. A threatened veto, I might add now, by the president. You think he'll really veto this? Billions of dollars are at stake. It's all about virtually a connection to all American homes. AT&T said they've got their whole company on the line. The bill would deregulate entire industries, cable, for example. It would allow all phone companies to compete in nearly every category with each other. It would allow networks like ABC to buy more stations, television, and radio. Now, there are two views to take about what's going on, about the merger, about the bill winding through Congress. One view would be that there'll be more choice, more competition, and that's good for you, that's good for me. That means we get more choice, competitive pressure increases, prices fall. That would be my view. Another would be that, oh no, America's communications is consolidating into the hands of a few very powerful people who will now, more than ever, control the flow of information to all of us. I personally take the first view. It's the same reason I oppose any return to some so-called fairness doctrine. The very diversity of broadcasting in America, television and radio, precludes the need for any kind of further regulation and cries out for less. The less regulation we have, the more diversity we will have. And with that diversity, it makes any thoughts of a so-called fairness doctrine ridiculous. That's my view. You may want to argue that. If you do, you're welcome to. Last week, House Speaker Newt Gingrich said he thinks Vincent Foster did not commit suicide. Quite a thing to say. Which means, of course, he thinks Vince Foster was murdered. So you have to imagine, he imagines, a cover-up. Let me tell you what William Safire of the New York Times said over the weekend on Meet the Press. Thought it was good. He said, Vince Foster's suicide was related to Whitewater. The files on that were taken the night Vince Foster, in quotes, committed suicide, if he did. Something is being hidden, or not, but nobody ever says this. This is the question. Quoting William Safire, quote, did Governor Clinton take a bribe? Then, did he, as president, obstruct the investigation into it? End quote. That's a damn good question. Do you believe our president took a bribe? And did he then further obstruct the investigation into that? But Sapphire went on to say exactly what I told you last week. This won't, he said, or will not, lead to impeachment. The Republicans want Bill Clinton there to run against. Both of these, if true, would be horrible indictments of everything that we are and think we believe we are. And as Congressman Schiff said, let people laugh. You know, there are a lot of people out there who ridicule his efforts to, you know, try to find out what really went on at Roswell. And any time you mention UFOs or any of the rest of it, it makes it easy for the talking heads out there to laugh and say, oh, isn't that ridiculous and all the rest of it. But as he pointed out, we do have this thing called the First Amendment. And he believes, and I believe, the American people have the right to know whether it concerns Roswell or Waco or Whitewater and the Vince Foster death. We've got a right to know. But look at what this story is saying. It's saying that there is something here, William Sapphire, saying, yes, this is very serious. And the question is whether the President of the United States took a bribe, then obstructed the investigation into that. If he did, that's an impeachable offense. Clearly, impeachable. But then Sapphire is going on to say, but there's not going to be any impeachment because the Republicans want him there to run against. My God, that's a terrible indictment when you consider it of both possibilities, isn't it? One, that we've got a president that committed a cover-up, the allegation, that would be equivalent to or even greater than, in importance, what Richard Nixon did. But we're not going to do anything about it because we're worried that he'd be impeached or he'd have to resign and go back to Arkansas or wherever it is that he would go. And it wouldn't be used because the Republicans want to win the election. Now, that's pretty damning no matter which way you look at it. All right, we're going to break here at the bottom of the hour. I've got new affiliates in Attleboro, Massachusetts, and Hazleton, Pennsylvania. And so everybody else, hold off on the east of the Rockies line and let them get through. 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
1: Here's the deal. For the next 25 minutes, it is an honor we bestow on new affiliates. You never know, last-minute technical troubles or not, whether you get on the air or not, as they say. But we are welcoming WARA in Attleboro, Massachusetts, transmitting on into Providence, Rhode Island, and WAZL in Hazleton, Pennsylvania. So if you're listening to either one of those two affiliates, we're holding a special line open for you and only you for about 25 minutes here. It's 1-800-825-5033. 1-800-825-5033. And then we'll open it up wide at the top of the hour for anybody east of the Rockies. Normally, that's what that line is for. First-time caller line, you're on the air. Hi. Hello there.
2: Art.
1: Yes.
2: This is Ray calling from Federal Way, Washington.
1: Hello, Ray.
2: How you doing?
1: Okay.
2: Hey, I love your show. Listen to
1: Thank
2: it every
1: you.
2: Night. Something I've been thinking about, this Waco thing.
1: Yes, sir.
2: Up here a few years ago, there was one of the federal government's most wanted holed up at a house over on, I believe, Vashon Island. Strangely enough, he was burned out.
1: Mm-hmm.
2: A few years later, there was Gordon Cull back east somewhere. Seems to me he was burned out.
1: Mm-hmm.
2: It was my understanding also that the Randy Weaver thing, there was talk about trying to burn out Randy Weaver. Now the Waco thing, it just kind of makes you wonder.
1: Well, I guess it's making a lot of people wonder. There's a big survey today showing 3 out of 4 Americans do not trust the government. And I'm afraid that's increasing all around us. I don't know what we do about it. Congressman Schiff was wise enough to say that after the Waco hearings, he doesn't think that it's going to change a lot of minds on either side. And cynicism in America that is dangerous. I believe, thank you for the call, that it is absolutely dangerous. Where it's going, I don't know. You're listening to live talk radio because whatever radio station you're listening to, is nice enough to put it on for you this time of the morning instead of somebody's regurgitated repeats. East of the Rockies, you're on the air. Hello. Hello there. No, you're not. Wildcard line, you're on the air. Good morning.
3: This is not the East of the Rockies. This is the wildcard line.
1: Yes, it is.
3: Yes. This is a shadow. The reason why I called, I want to ask you three questions, or three things I want to mention. First of all, my dad lives up in Crescent City. And I was wondering any station you could recommend that might be up there that he might be able to pick up that's up at the top of the border of California and Oregon.
1: Crescent City, you know, it seems to me like...
3: The closest I would think would be Portland, but I could be wrong. Maybe you have one in Chico Station?
1: Oh, yes, of course we have Chico. KPAY in Chico on 1060.
3: Uh-huh. The other question is, you know, you have a lot of people that don't have fax machines and stuff like this.
1: Yes.
3: And they want to get a hold of fax. They can go to, those people can go to what you call photocopy stores. And
1: send a fax.
3: Right, right. Some of them are open 24
1: sure.
3: hours.
1: Oh, that's right.
3: And that should be mentioned, although I've tried to fax you from there. I don't have a fax, and I got a busy signal. I tried it a couple times, and so I understand maybe this is difficult as calling on the phone. I don't know if that's true or not.
1: Well, actually, faxing is cheaper than almost anything else you can do because you can disgorge a fax across the country at this time of the morning in about 15 seconds. So the price of a one-minute call across the country early in the morning is it's pennies. So.
3: Right. Well, one time, I was trying it. Like, I got off work, and I tried it at 6:20, and I was just trying for about 5 minutes. And I was surprised. It was busy, and they couldn't get through.
1: Mm-hmm. All right, sir. Thank you very much. And again, reminding you, holding open for about another 20 minutes, our East of the Rockies line for people who are listening to WAZL in Hazleton, Pennsylvania, and WARA in Attleboro, Massachusetts. 1-800-825-5033. 3-3. As usual, it is clogged up with people who aren't hearing me, and so they can't get through. I sure would like to let them get through. I try to do this for new affiliates from time to time as sort of a way to celebrate their arrival. Now, the Packwood hearing. The Senate Ethics Committee decided today it's not going to hold public hearings, so we're not going to hear about it. Wonder what prompted that. Barbara Boxer is trying to throw it all open. I don't think she's going to do it. A lot of it would embarrass a lot of people, and so they're going to do it behind closed doors. But they promised to release all the information. You got to wonder if it'll come through a relative of the guy who dealt with the information down at Roswell. O.J. Simpson, Marcia Clark now saying she can prove the bloody gloves worn by the killer belong to none other than O.J. Simpson, that they've got pictures from football games of years past showing O.J. wearing, what else, those very gloves. I've got a lot on Susan Smith this morning as well, and we'll get to that. Wildcard Line, you're on the air. Good morning.
4: Arbell?
1: Yes.
4: Yes, I'm calling to say that your format is getting too plain. In my region, I don't get the your after night, you know, your other show, and you don't talk more about adverse things like aliens and stuff like that. You're getting too political, like Rush Limbaugh.
1: Well, it's a different thing every night, sir. And
4: well, I know. I listen every night.
1: Well, then you heard me. Didn't you hear me do an hour with Congressman Schiff on Roswell this morning?
4: No, I didn't. What about After Dark?
1: Gee, I'm sorry you missed that.
4: Was that a good one?
1: Congressman Schiff is the one who got the investigation going, sir.
4: But
1: about Roswell, don't you know about that?
4: Yes, of course I do. Yes, I do, because I listen to you all the time.
1: Well, then you missed it.
4: But you're getting too streamlined, too political, like Rush Limbaugh.
1: No, I'm not.
4: I will
1: discuss anything on any given night, sir. Wait a minute. Do you hear Rush doing that?
4: No, I do not.
1: No,
4: but
1: you do not.
4: I hear you talking only about political people, about political situations.
1: Then you're not listening.
4: I listen every night.
1: Well, if you listen every night, sir, then I just pointed out to you, not more than 2 hours ago, I spent a whole hour on Roswell. Where were you?
4: I was not there.
1: Well, whose fault is that?
4: That is mine, yes, I agree.
1: Have a good night, sir. East of the Rockies, you're on the air. Hello.
5: Yeah, hello.
1: Where are you, sir?
5: I am in North Dakota.
1: I'm holding this line open right now for people in Massachusetts, Rhode Island, and Pennsylvania.
5: I'm sorry then.
1: That's all right.
5: I'm east of the Rockies.
1: You are. Yeah. All right, sir. Thank you. Give us a call back in about 17 minutes. I'm giving them 17 minutes to get through. They may not make it because of what you just heard. People I know don't hear everything. But I'm trying. West of the Rockies, you're on the air. Hi. Whoops. Push the button. Now you're on the air. Hi.
6: Oh, hi, Art. This is Susan out of Palm Springs. I haven't talked to you for a while.
1: Hi, Susan.
6: How you doing?
1: Okay.
6: Well, good. I have to disagree with the previous caller. If he is listening, you do get into many diverse things, but it just happens to be that there are a lot of political things that are of much relevancy right now.
1: Yeah, we talk about current events, you know.
6: Oh, yeah, and I wanted to mention, you know, the quake that hit South America, Chile, yesterday.
1: All right, let me read you a couple things. Don't worry about time. I want to read you a couple things. I want to get your reaction to them, ma'am. And I'll begin with this one. Dear Art, my heart sank today when I rented a car out to a family traveling to Palm Springs. I've been following the predictive cycle laid out by Gordon Michael Scallion, and he was right on the money with this latest 7.8 in Peru. Do you have any knowledge of the timetable for the next one? We're all aware that Charlie Liberal stands on shaky ground. Art, I hope Gordon Michael Scallion is wrong. And this, Art, concerning Gordon Michael Scallion's quake scenario. According to his last newsletter, he said he believed the sequence has begun. He went on to say, if there is a 7-plus earthquake in the South Pacific, then it has begun. A few days later, New Zealand was hit by 7.1. A few hours ago, this was some time ago now, Chile was rocked by a 7.8 quake, followed by numerous very strong afterquakes. Hours after that, Tokyo hit by a 5-plus. Looks like it's underway, Art. Chile was the third phase of the scenario. And you know what's next. I'm only 10 minutes from the ocean and 15 minutes south of San Francisco. Say a prayer for us. Is that about right, ma'am?
6: Did that just come in, Art?
1: Yes, ma'am.
6: Oh, did want to talk about the Celestine prophecy, talking about things and coincidental things. That's a little more than a gut feeling. What's your cat doing? Is he adjusting any better?
1: Oh.
6: Is he still launching off your knee?
1: What, you mean my big cat?
6: Yeah.
1: That one's healing right now. I mean, he really got me. Our little cat is great. She now it's to the point where about half the time they'll fight, but the other half of the time he'll sit there and let her.

0: anything you want to talk about. That's the whole idea of live talk radio, or at least my version of live talk radio. Now, I'm in the middle of writing a book right now, and I appreciate Rush. And you know how much of a political animal I am, so we talk about a lot of that, whatever happens to be going on. But there is more to life than that. And so there is more to this show than that. And I like the open format. I am convinced that those talk hosts, unnamed for the moment, who criticize open line talk radio would be well served of themselves by trying it, giving it a shot. Wouldn't hurt them a bit. They could probably do it. Those with enough talent could handle varied subjects, and I think should, and I think it is the direction that we will force eventually talk radio to go into. It's much more entertaining. I don't like being stuck on any single subject. East of the Rockies, you're on the air. Hello.
1: Yes, hello, Art.
0: Yes, sir.
1: This is Frank from Longview.
0: Longview, Washington?
1: No, Texas.
0: Texas. Frank, we're holding this open for Massachusetts. Rhode Island,
1: okay.
0: And Pennsylvania.
1: Had my radio off.
0: All right, thanks for the call. But they can't get in because everybody else is trying to get in. So let me try one last time here. I may have to give up on this idea of letting affiliates try to get through when they're new because there are too many people out there. Nevertheless, once more, he says, if you're listening to WARA in Attleboro, Massachusetts on 1320, or WAZL in Hazleton, Pennsylvania, and only if you're listening to those, call us now at 1-800-825-5033. It is a free call. We're trying to celebrate your affiliates joining us, but that line is jamming up with other people who just aren't listening. The number is 1-800-825-5033. West of the Rockies, you're on the air. Hi.
2: Hi. I was calling to share my view on the death sentence.
0: On the death sentence?
2: Yeah. Punishment itself.
0: All right.
2: I kind of feel like that's something that should be really used very carefully. It's sort of like, it seems like people just use it as a form of revenge almost. I really feel that should be something that should be used in something to somebody that, I don't know, how can I put this?
0: Well, all right, let's get specific. Susan Smith in South Carolina.
2: I feel she shouldn't get the death sentence.
0: That she should or shouldn't?
2: Shouldn't, because of the fact that she did something, as malicious as it may be, was not really a danger to society as a whole.
0: Mm-hmm.
2: And I think someone that proved himself to be a danger to society as a whole, say Charles Manson, would deserve the death sentence because you're protecting society and its existence.
0: Boy, I don't know if I follow that or not. I also did not think, under the circumstances, and there were mitigating circumstances for the sentence. I mean, she did the crime. But generally in murder, pre-planned, pre-thought, premeditated, cold-blooded murder, I am a believer in the death sentence. However, not in that case. And that takes a lot of explanation. I appreciate your call, sir. East of the Rockies, you are on the air. Hello there.
3: Hello. Actually, I'm calling on request. I have a near and dear friend of mine who lives in Phoenix, Arizona, who called me up all frantically and insisting that I call you because I live in Rhode Island.
0: I see.
3: And I live in Westerly, Rhode Island, and I understand you have a radio show on 1300 now, and I'm up in the evenings, of course, as I am right now.
0: Actually, it's 1320 in from Attleboro, Massachusetts, and I would imagine you'll
3: I should be able to get that,
0: fine,
3: no problem.
0: Yeah. I would think so, yes.
3: I live in Westerly, Rhode Island. You're a political sort of, you're like Rush Limbaugh.
0: I enjoy Rush. I don't do my program as Rush does.
3: Oh.
0: In other words, I don't limit discussion to politics by a long shot, and there are some nights.

0: when we never talk about it.
1: Oh, how long is your program?
0: 5 hours.
1: 5 hours?
0: 5 hours.
1: Do they carry the whole show, or do they just...
0: Well, I believe that there you'll get 4 hours of the show.
1: Okay.
0: From 2 to 6 in the morning, your time.
1: Oh, well, I'll certainly try to listen. I goodness gracious, I don't know what to say.
0: Well...
1: Are you nationwide, I take it, of course? And
0: oh, yes.
1: Oh, well.
0: About 194, actually 5... or 6 affiliates now, something like that.
1: Well, congratulations to you, sir.
0: Thank you.
1: I'll clear the line because I don't have much to say.
0: My friend
1: called me. Hello, Ian. And,
0: all right.
1: And I'll see you later, I guess.
0: All right. Hello, Ian, and I'll see you later. We're going to take just a little bit of a sample of what's out there right now. West of the Rockies, good morning. You're on the air.
2: Dr. Democrat.
0: Well, Doc, you're going to have to give us a few words of great wisdom on this side of the hour and then wait.
2: Okay, we'll start off with Janet Reno's hearings today.
0: That ought to be quite something.
2: She's going to make the Republicans look like monkeys.
0: Oh, you think
2: she's going to mop the floor with Republicans.
0: Rip us up, huh?
2: Especially Mr. Zelig.
0: So?
2: For having... He has absolutely no proof that Clinton made the decision. And she's just going to make him look like a fool that he is, and show it. And Charles Schumer is too.
0: All right. On that note, Doc, hold on while we all consider that incredible statement you just made. That somehow you know that Zelig has got nothing to back it up. Fools, huh? We'll look like fools. Well, we'll be right back.
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1: Live, unscreened, talk radio, all night long, from the high desert to the nation and well beyond, I might add. Dear Art Bell, the whole point, as well as the, this is in quotes now, success, end quote, of Waco, was to establish the position of, hey, you Christians, don't mess with us. Be afraid as well, and don't own guns. Dave in San Diego. I think that was the message. Certainly, many have received it that way. And this. Art, of course, we're all wondering of what religious belief you adhere to. Sometimes it seems obvious until you deny as well as distance yourself from any commitment from the topics heard on your show. Michael Reagan says he's a Christian. What shall we say of Art? A religious moderate? A believer in Art Bellism? Yes, Kate, in Love's Park, Illinois, it's true. I have a religion, I call it the religion of the mirror, and I go in and I chant at my own reflection in the mirror. Kate, I have no structured religion, to answer your question. I don't mind answering it straight out. I believe in a maker. I believe in our God. I believe in Jesus. I guess that makes me a Christian, eh? But I am a privately religious person, Kate. I was baptized a Lutheran. I went to Sunday school when I was a kid. I have doubts and concerns and worries and hopes and dreams and curiosities about our Maker and about religion, but I have no specific religion, Kate. I spent a lot of my life searching, investigating many religions, some of them odd, some of them mainstream, and I never settled on any, Kate, so I don't know what that makes me. You imagine the mirror, if you wish. East of the Rockies, you're on the air. Hi.
2: Mr. Bell.
1: Hi.
2: It's a pleasure to talk to you.
1: And to you, sir.
2: First of all, I'd like to say that I really appreciate your show.
1: Thank you.
2: You help take the ill out of lonely nights.
1: Where are you?
2: I'm in Bozeman.
1: Bozeman,
2: Montana.
1: Montana. Okay.
2: Yes, sir. The reason why I called was I wanted to tell you my Bigfoot story.
1: You have a Bigfoot story?
2: Yes, I do.
1: Did you hear the scream that might have been Bigfoot that we had on Dreamland?
2: No, I didn't. I missed that.
1: Oh, too bad. It was. Anyway, go ahead.
2: Nice. It was 1978, about 20 miles west of Denver. I'm really nervous. Okay, so, excuse me. Me and a buddy of mine, I was 13 years old. Basically, what we've done is we kind of snuck out of the house at night, you know.
1: I did that in my day.
2: Can I mention last names?
1: No.
2: Okay. This was Lookout Mountain Road, Relay Park. And we come around the corner, and there's a recreation area on the right side. They have company picnics in there, and they got a baseball diamond, picnic tables, etc.
1: Right.
2: And there's this thing standing on the pitcher's mound.
1: Really?
2: Beating a dead dog with a stick.
1: Beating a dead dog with a stick?
2: Yes, sir. About 9 feet tall. Wasn't human. Could tell that right away. Right across the street is the Jefferson County Nature Center, and there's a big stone gate.
1: Yeah.
2: And it's about 100 yards away, and there's about a 60-mile-an-hour Chinook wind blowing. We get behind the gate, and we're watching this, and it's got this dog by the tail, and it's beating this dog on the head. Had the dog in the left hand, stick in the right, holding it out, you know. And my friend's name was Jody, and I turned to him, and I whispered, I forget what I whispered, I think I said, you know, can you believe this, or, you know, whatever. This thing turned its head towards us. And we're talking 100 yards.
1: Yeah.
2: Heavy wind. We were downwind from it.
1: Right.
2: It took off running, covered 200 yards in, I'd say, 4 seconds.
1: Hmm.
2: And galvanized ranch gate.
1: Maybe we ought to call him Fastfoot.
2: Yeah, but, you know, the UFO thing, you know, I think there's a relationship between the two. And a related story in 1984, which about 6 years later, friends of mine on the mountain, David and Wendy, they found a human hand in their dog pen.
1: Bad.
2: And they called the cops. The cops came up. The cops traced it, and they found this tourist from New York City buried in this snowdrift without a hand, and they basically never ascertained if it was buried by a human or an animal. I don't know if it's related, but it happened in the same general area.
3: Well, I liked your Bigfoot story most. That was pretty good. You swear on all that's holy.
2: I swear on it, and I have told this story, and I've been ridiculed for it. I've told it in greater detail. You know, I feel that I'm a little, it's a little more urgent because I'm on talk radio, and, you know, but,
3: well, look,
2: Jody, if you're out there, you know who you are. and everybody out there knows who they are if they ridicule me for it. But I swear to God.
3: Well, I shall not, sir. Thank you very much for the call. It's easy to ridicule. It's easy to, criticize. Anybody, as Congressman Schiff said, and there are a lot of small, narrow minds out there who can do nothing but criticize, and because it, you know, a certain subject is not of interest to them, they act quickly to jump and make fools of those who would come and tell a story, as this young man just did. I appreciate it. I would not try to make a fool of you, sir, and I don't do that on this program. These are open lines, and I'll listen to everybody fairly. At least I'll try to. Wildcard line, you're on the air.
4: Geez, I don't know how to follow that one up.
3: That was a hell of a story, wasn't it?
4: Yes, Kogo Lanhart. Hey, about 3 weeks ago, old Charlie Shermer was on the TV, and he was talking about the CS gas they used in the Waco compound.
3: Yeah.
4: And he mentioned a chemical called methylene chloride, so
3: right.
4: I called my brother the chemist. And the statement that Shermer was making, that he said, well, you know, people are accusing us of using flammable liquids in there. And he says, as a matter of fact, methylene chloride would be a flame retardant.
3: Well, only if it's pooled on the ground. If it's in aerosol form, in other words, a mist in the air, it's highly flammable.
4: Yeah, and here's the fine point of the thing. When I talked to my brother, the chemist, he said, well, look, he says anything that displaces air could be termed a flame retardant. You could have pure nitrogen in there, and, of course, you would asphyxiate on that. And he says in certain conditions, and he says it depends on what they're using it for, as a solvent or possibly as a carrier
3: mm-hmm.
4: of the gas. But
3: yeah.
4: The thing, you know, but this is how they try to twist things around, you know, as far as when they try to.
3: I think today is going to be the day when we either get down to the truth of what happened at Waco or we find out we're never going to.
4: Yeah. One other quick thing, too, on that Vince Foster of him
3: yes.
4: committing suicide or not. Thing that people just don't seem to want to comment on is the fact of his frequent flyer miles to Switzerland, those jet trips he was making over since the late 80s. And what was he doing there for an hour, then coming back to the United States? And nobody's addressed that. So I find that kind
3: of
4: curious.
3: One can only imagine, and one can imagine a very great deal indeed. Thank you. I don't know. There's something there. There's definitely something there. And again, I object to the entire process. You know what? The fact that there's obviously more in the Vince Foster case. That the allegations are it may involve a very serious charge against the president. And the conclusions by many are that even if it's found, it won't be used because of political reasons. I hate the whole thing. I hate the whole thing. And I'm going to say it again. If Americans don't begin to perceive that they're getting the truth from our government pretty soon, there are going to be dire, dangerous consequences to be paid. Wildcard line, you're on the air.
5: Radio Free America.
3: Hello.
5: Yeah, I don't like it much either, but that's the way it's working, unfortunately. You know, they didn't even ask the questions, Art. You got to ask the question, why wasn't Sarah Baines called to testify the jury forewoman in the trial in Santa
3: Antonio? Well, don't give up the ship yet. This is going to be an important day.
5: Why wasn't James Bovard, who we might want to have on your program someday, the journalist from the Wall Street Journal, called to testify? why wasn't anyone from the state investigators investigating the child abuse and molestation charges called?
3: Did you hear Congressman Schiff earlier?
5: Yes, I did. And also, you know, they still haven't asked any of these agents about the missing infrared video, the missing audio recordings, and the missing ATF video. Also, you know, why a Parkland hospital was notified, you know, at 6 o'clock in the morning how many burn units they had in their hospital, yet there weren't any fire trucks there.
3: Okay. Well, we've all heard this so many times, or we kind of know what wasn't, what hasn't been testified to so far.
5: But don't you think, Art, that if they're not going to even ask the questions, then they're really not trying to get to the truth?
3: Well, I'd be more inclined to be in agreement with you when it's over and it hasn't happened. I mean, it's not over yet at all, sir. I mean, come on.
5: Well, you know,
3: one of the biggest days is going to be today. Why don't you talk about that? Janet Reno is going to sit there, and they're going to ask her the very hard questions.
5: I think that, you know, it all ties into something bigger, in my opinion, but we'll see.
3: Like what?
5: Well, it turns out that the converter kits that Koresh was buying comes from Webb Hubble's father-in-law, Seth Ward's company, Parkometer.
3: So?
5: You know, if you followed the Whitewater story and the MENA connection,
3: I see. So now you're going to, all right, thank you. So then somehow we're going to connect Waco to Whitewater. I don't know about that. I'm willing to follow a logical train, but I don't see the train going down that particular track. I think the collision that occurred on the track we're already talking about is sufficient to be examined. Whether or not it'll be in fair detail, and the American people will perceive when it is over. They have the truth. I guess I admit I'm in doubt. God, this is all so dangerous. I worry so for this country, and you should too. It's still a great country. Do we really want to screw it up? Do we really want to break faith with the American people to the degree that things become dangerous? Do we want to do that? I don't think so. Wildcard Line, you're on the air.
6: Hi, Art. I'm calling from Fairbanks.
3: Fairbanks, Alaska, yes.
6: Yes. One thing that really bothers me, and I haven't heard anybody really comment on, maybe I've just missed it, but I get very angry and tired of hearing the cop-out by Doc Democrat and people such as that, saying, well, Janet Reno didn't know what the gas was all about.
3: Mm.
6: Why? I mean, this is a lady that is the top decision-maker. And they are going to allow, whether it be Congress or anyone else, to use a cop-out. I didn't know what it was. And then they keep referring to the fact that her biggest concern was molestation of the children.
3: Mm-hmm.
6: That would have been a concern of mine had I been the proper law enforcement agency that should have been looking into that. But that is not a federal offense. That feds cross the line. That would have been the Texas Rangers or the police officers within that area, which had checked on it and had found no sign of it.
3: I know. But even whether you're talking about allegations of child abuse or you're talking about possible weapons violations, none of it justifies all the people killed.
6: Not a thing. That's the point. And I do not agree with David Koresh. I don't know him well enough to disagree. All I know is the way our government handled it was, in my opinion, very improper. They're using cop-outs, very cheap cop-outs, that the Republicans seem to be allowing them to get away with, which I don't understand. Being a Republican myself, a moderate to conservative person, I'm very disappointed in the whole process. I don't really, truly understand what's going on here. If there was no intention of ever getting to the truth, they should not have put the American people through this, allowing them to believe that the truth was going to come out. Now, I listened to you prior to the hearing starting. And you were a man that sounded very excited that now America's going to know the truth. I shared that same feeling, Art. I thought it's time. But as we've watched the hearings, it's one of the largest farces I've seen pulled on the American people. And even though I am a moderate conservative Republican, I am so disappointed in the actions of most of the Republicans involved that I don't see what hopes they have for next year as far as another sweep such as we had in
3: November. I'm starting to care a lot less about them, the Republican hopes, the Democrat hopes, than I am for America. Is that a nonpartisan expression for you? Or what? I have hopes, too, and I share a lot of conservative ideology. But I'm frankly scared to death of where we're headed right now. I really mean that. Scares the hell out of me. If we're not going to get the truth on Roswell, Waco, Whitewater, if everything has come to the point in America now, cover up, erase tapes, missing records. In other words, you know, we have freedom. Supposedly, freedom of information, as Congressman Schiff said, the American people have a right. But I think it is fair to ask whether we're going to know anymore. And I keep coming back to this same point. The gulf between government and the people is getting nothing but wider. And if these hearings end with no clear answers, without the truth having been laid out, then the degree of danger goes up about three notches. Don't you all see it? Don't you see what it's going to lead to? West of the Rockies, you're on the air.
7: Oh, I didn't think I'd make it. It's Todd in Berkeley.
3: Hi, Todd.
7: I want to apologize for giving you guys the bum steer about Duane Garrett the other night. I had heard that on the report, papers indicating a suicidal frame of mind. And
3: yeah.
7: My journalism was as sloppy as the Washington Press Corps. And it came out as such.
3: That's all right, Tony.
7: Yeah, strange, though. I got to thinking, 27 little pieces of unsigned paper also indicating a depressed state of mind are given to us as Vince Foster's suicide note, unquestioned.
3: Yes.
7: Anyway, I hate to do it again, but something I heard at the top of the news, it's a memo from Mac McClarty.
3: Yes.
7: Did you hear about that?
3: No.
7: Oh, okay. Words to the effect that the White House was to be kept informed throughout the course of the Waco events. It was dated March 1.
3: Well, that's what the congressman that I just had on said.
7: Yeah, well, evidently there's a paper trail, though, if they will pursue it.
3: Well, if they do, and if the president lied to us about this, then you've got cover-up, and then you've got a problem.
7: Yeah, this is something I've been wanting to say. That's really damning. I mean, thanks, Republicans. You're doing us a great big favor. You know, thanks for nothing. If this guy needs to be gotten out, then damn it, get him out.
3: Mm.
7: Oh, they just want to weaken President Clinton so they can run against him. What's that say about, you know, their self-image?
3: I think it's damning to both sides. In other words, if they come up with something that would be impeachable, they wouldn't use it. That's damning.
7: That is.
3: If there's something that's impeachable, then he ought not be in there. That's
7: right.
3: Damning. But either way, the whole system is totally...
7: They're listening to too many polls because they think it's a dead heat.
3: Yeah.
7: If my own man on the street opinion's worth anything, the man Clinton hasn't got a chance.
3: Well, I wish I believed that.
7: And Doc Democrat,
3: yes.
7: He's what I call a true believer. I mean, nothing I think would ever come about.
3: I would use a different phrase. I would say Doc Democrat is a political operative.
7: Oh, really?
3: A spinmeister.
7: Oh, okay.
3: He really ought to be in the administration.
7: Well, Clinton could barf in the Japanese prime minister's lap and he'd have something good to say about it.
3: Thank you for the call, sir. That's right. Well, he was just expressing his feelings about trade policy. And I thought he did a great job, Art. I mean, what greater way is there to express your distaste for what your host is trying to sell you than throwing up in his lap? It was a masterful political stroke. I'm sure Doc would say that. These are interesting times to be living through, aren't they? We've got a Category 1, hopefully it will not move to 2, hurricane, with a great deal of moisture moving straight toward southern Florida. Tens of thousands are evacuating. It's going to be a rough season.
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1: Good morning. Somebody was kind enough to fax me a copy of the London Observer. The Roswell film, autopsy film, is making big news now all over the world. It's entitled Scientists Puzzled by Space Alien Autopsy. London. It is either the science story of the century or the greatest hoax since Pull-Down Man. Either way, television footage of the dissection of two aliens to be screened worldwide late next month is expected to stir considerable controversy. The film was allegedly made in the wake of the Roswell incident, an event famed among ufologists who believe extraterrestrials were indeed found after a flying saucer crashed at Roswell, New Mexico in 1947, and that's just a bit of it. It's beginning to make big headlines. Art, read this on the air. I have just downloaded the Roswell autopsy photos. For those who are serious about UFO research, this is a must-have. They had better get your newsletter if they're not active computer users so they can see these photos immediately. I agree. Art Bell, what do the four dead BATF agents have in common? The last caller was also right. They tried to kill a lot of birds with a stone at Waco. How can they tell the truth? If they did, there'd be a revolution tomorrow. How about Oklahoma City? I agree, we're in deep, expletive deleted. Dave in Redwood City. Thanks, Dave. East of the Rockies, you're on the air.
2: Hello, Mr. Bell.
1: I can barely hear you, sir.
2: Yes.
1: Where?
2: It's called New Orleans?
1: Yes, sir.
2: Yes, he was surprised that Janet Reno refusing to accept any blame for this, acting like she didn't do anything wrong, and she would, That didn't surprise me one little bit. I'm not saying it's because of Janet Reno, but because anybody who has had any experience in fighting the federal government, I mean high-level bureaucrats, is going to tell you that bureaucrats have gotten to the point they think they're little gods, and they never admit doing anything wrong. I mean, that's just their mindset. You know, what they do is right because they do it, because they can't do wrong. They're incapable of doing anything wrong. I'm sorry, that's just the way things have gotten.
1: Well, it's to a point now I care much less about them than I do the relationship between the American people and what they perceive as their government. It's getting dangerous.
2: Well, I think it'd be a lot more dangerous if people sat around thinking that they had a government they could trust when they don't. I mean, it's a lot better if they know the truth, if they have a realistic appraisal of what the government is, and if they sit around.
1: In other words, it's cool if we know they're liars because we'll just accept them for that. No, that's not true, sir.
2: No,
1: it's not true. I understand your argument, but it's specious.
2: You'd rather people think that these people are truthful than really liars?
1: No, that is not better. That is not better. But the knowledge that they are liars will not be accepted quietly, and it's going to lead to something awful. Don't you understand?
2: Well, the point, though, the alternative then is to just quietly let yourself be turned into a totalitarian state. Do you think that's preferable?
1: No.
2: Well,
1: I don't.
2: I mean, that's the alternative. Sometimes there aren't any easy alternatives. You know, I mean, the point is, are people going to sit around with themselves, be turned into robots, little puppets, or are they going to do something about it? Now, the alternative may be unpleasant, but, you know, what choice do you have?
1: I appreciate the call, sir. I don't know. I can tell you that I would not allow that, nor would a lot of Americans of my generation. Now, of the next generation, I don't know. The one that follows that, I don't know. I really don't know. Maybe they will follow along like so many modern sheep. I don't know. I just know that somehow we have got to narrow this credibility gap that is between the people and their government. And if we don't, and if it continues to widen, and if Waco just pushes it further, And after a while, we just take them to be liars, know that we're lied to by everybody that would say they would lead us, that something awful is going to happen. Really awful. East of the Rockies, you're on the air.
3: Good morning, Art. 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
1: KCMO, yes, sir.
3: If you don't mind, I'd like to take you to task on your opinion on the death penalty for Susan Smith.
1: Okay.
3: The reason I say that is because you said giving her life you thought might be more humane because of her circumstances, correct?
1: Well, that's not quite correct, no. I said actually that her time in prison may be more of an actual hell than death would be, and she might welcome death. It's just my personal view that she was crazy as a loon when she did it.
3: Right.
1: And there are a lot of people who've got some of that responsibility in Union, South Carolina.
3: Well, I agree with you as far as maybe a shared responsibility for her upbringing. But as far as what the jury needed to decide, they were trying to decide actual punishment for the crime.
1: Correct.
3: And I think a lot of us get vengeance in our minds when we start thinking of how to punish people. You know, you hear the people that say, we should put her in a car and drown her, too.
1: Yeah, I know.
3: Or we should make her live with this the rest of her life with pictures of her kids plastered on her wall.
1: I know.
3: I think that she committed a double murder,
1: yep.
3: Killed two people, and that just out of strict punishment, not out of vengeance or, you know, we could discuss reform or protecting society or using her for an example or prevention of this ever happening again. And we can discuss all of these different things, but the actual punishment to fit the crime would be the death penalty.
1: All right, sir. Strictly speaking, you are correct. There are 600 mothers in America every year. This is really sad. 600 mothers who kill their own children every single year. Do you think giving Susan the death penalty would have deterred even one of them? I favor the death penalty as a deterrent. I favor it. As the Bible suggests, an eye should be given for an eye. But only under the worst circumstances. And to me, I'm going to say it again, there was a difference between some guy who runs into a 7-Eleven, points a gun at a cashier, says, give me all your money. The guy opens up, gives him all the money. The guy starts to leave and then thinks no and puts a bullet through the guy's head. A lot of that going on these days. That's a mindless, premeditated murder in the commission of a felony. That deserves the death penalty. However awful the circumstances early in her life, they don't mitigate the crime for one second. But when I finally got down to assessing whether or not the death penalty was appropriate for this 23-year-old girl, mother, ex-mother, I did look at her life. And I think that at the time she committed the crime, she was nuts. And I think a lot of people contributed to that condition. And do I think we should execute people who are really mentally deranged? No. I guess I don't. And I think there was sufficient testimony to mitigate the sentence portion of the trial. Not the crime itself, but the sentence portion of the trial. She's going to lead a horrible life. Try and imagine 30, 40, 50 years, her entire life, no doubt, in prison, thinking about what she has done. That is hell on earth. West of the Rockies, you're on the air. Hello?
4: Hello?
1: Yes?
4: I'm trying to get a little Art Bell.
1: You've got him.
4: All right. Hello? Art Bell?
1: Yes.
4: Oh, hi. Greg from Sacramento, KST650?
1: Yes, sir.
4: First of all, Susan Smith, you know, she got 30 years, obviously, and she's under, what, a 30-day suicide watch right now. And so I evidently, according to the Sacramento Bee today, she'll be able to, 30 days, she'll be able to get a cafeteria job or something. And I just can't imagine what the African-American women are going to do to her, number one, in any prison, male or female.
1: Well,
4: Crime against children won't last long.
1: Sir, she will be held in isolation. She's not going to be out in the cafeteria. They will understand that somebody would go after her.
4: Well, yeah, there was something about she made an apology through this Felicia guard or something like that. Inmates or something, African-American inmates. But, you know, in any men's prison, I'm sure, you know, it's obvious. You do a crime against children.
1: Not just African-Americans, sir.
4: Right.
1: Chicanos will cut throat for that. Whites will cut throat for that. We all know what goes on in prison to people who have committed crimes against children. They don't last very long.
4: I wasn't, in her case, you know, where she mentioned that the abductor originally had been an African-American.
1: Mm-hmm. All right, thank you. You seem to want to get that in a little too many times for my taste. Thank you very much. There's a lot of people in prison who slit your throat. You commit a crime against children. You molest a child, you go to prison. Your chances of getting out are not real good. They will hold Susan Smith without question in isolation. And as I said, it'll be hell on earth for however many years, unless she does commit suicide, and she may. She's got hell. What could be more hellish than to be behind bars for your adult life, thinking about what you did? Truly hellish. Wildcard Line, you're on the air.
5: Yeah, thanks for taking my call, Art.
1: Mm-hmm.
5: As far as Roswell goes, two quick topics. What would be wrong with having the GAO look into the communications of other major UFO sightings that the UFO clubs and watch groups all have very well documented?
1: All they've got to do is go to people like Congressman Schiff or others who would make such a request of the GAO.
5: And find out, like, which was the first UFO sighting after the Roswell incident and start seeing exactly when records start showing. And because it would be hard to delete just UFO activity off of all of those logs. There ought to be a paper trail someplace.
1: Well, that all those records are gone, that is the story. Thank you. The Albuquerque Journal, as the congressman will tell you here in a few moments if you get to hear the repeat, got things way out of context. And the big story should have read, GAO discovers 2 years of records that would have told us the truth about Roswell to be missing, to have been destroyed without proper authorization by who? By nobody knows who. 2 years of records of communications that would have told us the truth, gone. Now, what is a mother to think? West of the Rockies, you're on the air.
6: Hi there, this is Pete in Portland.
1: Hello.
6: Ding dongs, Mr. Bell.
1: Hi, Pete.
6: Well, this is Portland, Oregon, the state where even Republican politicians act like Democrats. Oh, I got a friend who wants to talk to you. Hello, Art. This is Mickey. We're going to buy Chancellor Broadcasting. Then what are you going to do?
1: Well, you know, that'd be something, wouldn't it, to be bought by Disney?
6: Oh, man. I don't know. What is this world coming to? They bought ABC. Are they going to keep Peter Jennings and what's his name on Nightline, Ted Koppel, or what are they going to do? Are they going to send... baseball trading, you know? They're going to trade
1: Now, here's a mental picture for you, all right? Mm-hmm. Close your eyes and see if you can imagine Ted Koppel wearing a pair of Mickey Mouse ears.
6: Well, I got some bad news for you, all right?
1: Really?
6: And that's that the result at Waco didn't really have to happen. We had 52 days where we could have gotten together 20,000 people who believe in the right to free speech, the right to practice religion, the right to keep and bear arms, pack them onto buses, get them down there, run them through the lines all at the same time, and have them stand there waiting for the tanks, just like Tiananmen Square.
1: Sir,
6: it was our Tiananmen Square, and we blew it.
1: What a shock. All right, thank you. To tell me that, I never thought of that, sir. You mean that Waco actually didn't have to happen? God, what a revolutionary thought. Yeah, try and picture Ted Koppel with Mickey Mouse ears. In fact, a good cartoonist. I'll leave it at that. Hey, Benson, there's one for you. Draws Ted Koppel with Mickey Mouse ears. See, I just gave you a great idea, just in case you've got cartooner's cramp. First-time caller line, you're on the air.
7: Good morning, Art.
1: Hi.
7: I would like to know what happened to the tape Waco, the Big Lie, and where's Linda Thompson now?
1: The government confiscated all the copies of that, and nobody seems to know where Linda Thompson is.
7: The government confiscated? I have
1: They came
7: one.
1: To get mine. They don't have yours yet?
7: No.
1: Really?
7: No.
1: Well, the two guys, they're in suits, you know, dark suits, and
7: okay.
1: They are the Waco Tape Collection Committee.
7: Seriously,
1: Linda Thompson took herself out of the public spotlight by becoming as radical as she did, and those tapes still exist, and I've got mine. So that's...
7: And they sure look real to me, and why couldn't they... enter this as evidence?
1: Because in some cases, for example, the famous scene where the tank is seen coming out on the Thompson tape with a flame.
7: Right.
1: If there's more to that video. And if you keep watching, there is a piece of drywall burning and hanging on the tank, but Linda Thompson never shows that in her tape.
7: Okay.
1: All right.
7: Thank you.
1: Thank you very much for the call. East of the Rockies, you're on the air.
8: Yeah, hi, Art.
1: Hello, where are you?
8: This is Mike. I'm calling from St. Louis.
1: Yes, Mike.
8: Yeah, I've listened to you for a couple of years. First time I've ever called. I just can't believe nobody's ever heard of CS gas. It's not tear gas. It's like comparing CS and tear gas is like comparing a BB gun to a .45.
1: Mm-hmm.
8: I was in the Army about early 1970, and they did it to us in Fort Knox, Kentucky, in training. And you can't see, you can't breathe. We had people bouncing off jeeps, bouncing off trees. That could answer how something could have got knocked over, because all you want to do is get into the open air.
1: Sure.
8: There's no, to call it tear gas is a farce.
1: Well, as Doc said, that's why they punch those convenient little holes in the side of the building.
8: Those people couldn't have seen those holes with that much gas if they had to. We were in the open air. And
1: Could have been pointed out, sir, that the tanks knocked down the stairwells that would have allowed the people to go downstairs to go out the conveniently opened holes by the tanks.
8: Well, all I'd like to say to Doc Dumbbell and Charlie Chump, I'd like to see them experience the CS and see what they think and what they have to say about it after that. They'd have a different tune.
1: A good 10 minutes of solid inhaling.
8: Yes, you couldn't last a good 10 seconds of solid inhaling.
1: Yeah, I know. Thank you very much for the call. Have a good morning. Way short on time, everybody. If you're lucky and you get a repeat of the next hour or two, you will hear New Mexico Congressman Stephen Schiff. First, spend 1 hour on the subject of Roswell. He's the expert. Then, in the second hour, you will hear a frank, open discussion of Waco. He's on the Waco committee that within about 3 hours here, will get underway with testimony by Janet Reno. It should be quite a day, and the next 2 hours are worth hearing. Either way, I thank you. From the high desert, don't forget, deadline for the newspaper. From the high desert, good night, all.

0: I don't believe that they can be reduced to spirals, lines, and dots. What I see isn't like that. It's more as though you had a holographic hyperspatial radio, and you just tune down the dial, and here's a desert world in a triple star system, and here is a city somewhere inhabited by insectile creatures with a machine symbiosis. Here is something else, and it's just flipping by. I would prefer to believe that the human imagination is the holographic organ of the human body, and that we don't imagine anything. We simply see things so far away that there is no possibility of validating or invalidating their existence. One more.
1: I was interested in psychotherapeutic potential for dimethyl tryptamine, being a short-acting tryptamine. Is there enough time within that sequence string to benefit from any deadly risk of strength, or is it a missing too short-acting drugs to have any profound lasting effect?
0: No, I think it certainly has a profound and lasting effect. The very brevity of it serves to convince you that it isn't a drug at all, but that it's carried you into another dimension and back again. And that alone is something to ponder. Well, I thank you for your attention.
2: Right after the meeting last year, when Dr. Hoffman came, and his opening sentence was, "You expected the shaman, you're going to get a chemist." when I was first asked by Dr. Gordon McCutcheon to come here tonight and talk about whatever I wanted to do, my first impression, as long as I allowed my first impression, was to decline. I had, after all, I am a student of chemistry and of pharmacology, and not really a student of philosophy and religion. And I felt I had probably contributed as much as I could last year when I took chalk to blackboard and drew hexagons and tryptamine rings and gave my impression of what on a molecule caused it to do what. But my wife intervened. "Why not tell them just why you do what you do?" Well, it got me launched into an interesting question. I never had actually spoken to myself and said, you know, why do you do what you do? The flippant answer is always at hand. Well, one does it because it's there to be done. The Mount Everest routine. I climb the mountain because it's there to be climbed. But that is, of course, not the reason I do the research I do. Whenever this question would come up in a seminar or during a panel discussion, I'd place special emphasis on the word psychotomimetic. The word has been used quite a bit today. A term that is usually used by the scientific community when they wish to speak about the psychedelic drugs. The term psychedelic does not find a good audience in the psychiatric or in the chemical or in the medical literature. It carries a meta message of drug use, drug encouragement, drug proselytizing, and as a result, the word is not often encountered. In its origin, as was pointed out, it comes from psychato, meaning in essence psychosis, and mimesis, meaning the imitation of. And this, indeed, is a term that very early in the work in this area, there had been given these materials because they had been cast in the role of causing syndrome, causing symptoms that would reflect the character of mental illness. And as felt by studying the effects of these materials in normal subjects, you might be able to glean some insight as to the mechanisms or at least the descriptions and definitions of the syndrome when seen in people who are spontaneously ill. This explanation, the search for new psychotomimetics, for materials that would be more exacting in definition of psychosis, is completely logical in that most of the hallucinogenics, the psychedelics that are known, can be classified into materials that are indoles, and there are many in this area, the tryptamines, the more convoluted carbolines, LSD as an ergot type indole, or it can be classified as phenethylamines. And there are perhaps some 3 or 4 score that are in this classification, the analogs of mescaline, a compound that's been mentioned several times, or the substitution variants of mescaline, or the alpha methyl compounds that have given rise to materials that are lumped chemically together as the amphetamines. And there are two principal neurotransmitters in the brain. One is an indole, and this is serotonin. One is a phenethylamine, namely dopamine. And it's very desirable from the point of the neurochemist to find pigeonholes that can classify things. Here we have a group of psychedelics that are all indoles, and we have a neurotransmitter that's indolic, serotonin. Here's a group that are all phenethylamines, and we have a neurotransmitter that's a phenethylamine. All we have to do is understand why all of these work here and all of those work there, and we shall now know how the neurotransmitters work in the brain. Unless we know that, we'll be able to cure mental illness. Well, it's an appealing, and it has not been a particularly rewarding classification. And the explanation, besides being logical, is quite safe, because it's an unthreatening explanation. It's easily accepted by the academic and the administrative community. But the explanation is still not the explanation of why I do what I do. My work is indeed dedicated to the development of tools, but tools for quite a different purpose. And here is where I want to get quite away from chemistry and into some of my own personal thoughts. I'd like to lay a little background to establish a framework for these tools, and in part to define them, and in part to give emphasis to an urgency that I really feel associated with them. First, I am a very firm believer in the reality of a balance in all aspects of the human theater. When there seems to be a development of move that away, somehow, very shortly, or almost in concert, there is a move this away that keeps things in some delicate balance. If there must be a dichotomization of concepts into good and evil, then all good seems to contain its unexpressed evil, and all evil is unexpressed good. Within the human mind, there coexists the eros, the life-loving, the self-perpetrating force, with the thanatos, the self-destructive death wish. Both are present in each of us, but are usually separated by a very difficult wall, a very difficult to penetrate wall, the unconscious. One definition of the tools I seek is that they may allow words of a vocabulary which might allow each human being to more consciously and more clearly communicate with the interior of his own mind and psyche. This may be called a vocabulary of awareness. A person who becomes increasingly aware of, and so begins to acknowledge, the existence of the two opposite contributors to his motives and decisions, may begin to make choices which are knowledgeable. And the learning process that follows such choices is the path that leads to wisdom. But just as there is a balance within the mind that needs establishment, there is an interesting record of balances of the same sort in society. Let's look for a few minutes at some of the coincidences that have kept our human race in a rather precarious balance. Throughout the early centuries of the current millennium, there were carried out some of the most viciously inhuman wars that were known to man, all in the name of the forces of religion, and the horrors of the Inquisition, with its lethal intolerance of heresy. And yet, it was during these dark years that the structure of alchemy was established. Not to change base metals into noble ones, as is often thought, but to acquire knowledge through the study of matter. The work of the alchemists extended up to the Age of Enlightenment, with the urges of rationalism and of skepticism. And it was always directed toward the learning process. The reward of alchemistic effort has been simply stated as the effort to achieve the transmutation of base metals into gold. But as Ralph pointed out just a bit ago, this is not the actual reward. The value was the doing and the redoing and the redoing of the process of distillation, of sublimation, of condensation, of precipitation. It was a continual, ever more exact effort to understand these processes, that from the learning of the process, one would be able to find a unity between the physical and the spiritual world. It was the doing and the redoing itself that was the reward. In the last 100 years or so, this learning process has evolved into what we call science. However, there has been a subtle shift in the goal from the process itself to the results of the process. In this age of science, it is only the end result, the gold, that really matters. It is not the act of achieving, but the achievement itself that brings one the acknowledgement of his peers, that brings recognition from the outside world, that results in wealth and in influence and in power. And these end achievements, these results, show the same dichotomy of directions which was so evident in the previous centuries. For years, there had been no separation of values. Neither direction had taken the colors of good or for evil. But still, there were incredible coincidences of timing. For example, in 1895, Wilhelm Conrad von Lincoln observed that when electricity was applied to an evacuated tube containing certain gases, a nearby plate covered with barium platinocyanide emitted a visible glow. And the next year, in 1896, Antoine

landscapes, halls, architectural scenes also appeared. Mesklin had also been discovered. During the 1920s and 1930s, both worlds, that of the physical sciences involving radiation and that of the psychopharmacological sciences involving psychotropic materials, continued to develop without any clear sense of polarity, without the mine is good and yours is evil duality that was soon to come. Radioactivity and radiation were becoming the mainstays of medicine. X-ray photography was invaluable in diagnosis, and radium therapy was broadly used in treatment. Controlled and localized radiation could destroy malignant tissue while sparing the host. And in the area of psychology, there were parallel developments. The theories of Freud and Jung were being developed into increasingly useful clinical tools and approaches to mental illness. And the basis of experimental psychology was laid in the pioneering studies of Pavlov. Another coincidence in timing, which in retrospect started a dividing of science onto separate paths, occurred during World War II. In the late 1942, Enrico Fermi and several other scientists at the University of Chicago demonstrated for the first time ever that nuclear fission could be achieved and could be controlled by man. The age of unlimited power and freedom from dependency upon our dwindling fossil reserves had begun. Just the next year, at 4:20 p.m. on the 19th of April, Albert Hofmann consumed a measured amount of a compound which he had first synthesized some 5 years earlier. As Hofmann subsequently reported, as a quotation following 250 micrograms, "After the crisis of confusion and despair, I began to enjoy the unprecedented colors and plays of shapes that persisted. Kaleidoscopic, fantastic images surged in on me, alternating, variegated, opening and closing themselves in circles and spirals." LSD has also been discovered. But then, still, and up until the last decade, it was the rich promise of the nuclear age, first with the power and potential of fission, and later with the virtually limitless potential of fusion energy, that carried the banner and the hopes of man. And the area of the hallucinogenics was categorized as negative, psychosis imitating, psychotomimetic. It was not until someone in the 1970s, sometime in the 1970s, that a strange and a fascinating and a rather frightening reversal of roles took place. The knowledge of nuclear fission and fusion took on a death-loving aspect, with country after country joining the fraternity of those skilled in the capacity for the eradication of the human experiment. And to have such power leads to the threat to use such power, which in time will actually lead to its use. But, as I said earlier, when one thing develops, there seems to spring forth a balancing, a compensatory counterpart. This balance can be realized with the psychedelic drugs. What had been simply tools for the study of psychosis at best, or for escapist self-gratification at worst, suddenly assume the character of tools of enlightenment and of some form of transcendental communication. If man's alter ego, his thanatos, had been entrusted with the imperpetual knowledge of how he can completely destroy himself and this extraordinary experiment, then some development must occur at the eros side of his psyche that will and must afford the learning of how to live with this perpetual knowledge. It is a communication between these two sides of the mind that requires an extraordinary vocabulary. Where do these words come from, the words of this vocabulary? All depend upon an intimate insight into the working of the human mind, but this can be approached in many ways. The study of religion, of meditation, of self-yielding, provides a peace, but in my mind also tends toward a retreat and hence a capitulation. The efforts of to amalgamate the two sides of the mind, as seen in the Tao of Physics, and the rich findings of parallelisms between the Eastern and Western philosophies may eventually explain all and allow some unification for the human purpose. But I feel, along with many others, that the efforts being invested in the technology of destruction does not allow sufficient time. It is possibly only with the psychedelic drugs that words of vocabulary can be established which might tunnel through the subconscious between the conflicting aspects of the mind and psyche. It is here that I feel my skill lies.

And this is exactly why I do what I do. Where do we stand as of today? In the last handful of years, the forces of government and nationalism have amassed an unprecedented arsenal of destructive power. The power is in the current arsenals of the world, if restructured into Hiroshima-strength weapons, to detonate one bomb every minute, on the minute, for the next 2 years. And the rationalized need to do so is becoming manifest at a frightening pace. But in the last handful of years, a number of tools of communication have increased at a like rate. There are currently nearly 200 psychedelic drugs known and described, some touching at one, some at another, of the fibers that unify our minds. By learning each of their structures of sensory communication in turn, we might find a form of communication that would disarm our destructive compulsion. And indeed, what form of tools are now available to us? Some of the tools that are available, or rather that have been available, are the widely publicized drugs of psychopharmacology, such as mescaline, psilocybin, DOM, LSD. These drugs played a role in defining the transition between drugs as entertainment, escape, turn on, and drugs as instructive vehicles for learning, enlightenment, and insight, but at quite a price. They had a high profile at the time that the scheduled drug laws were written, and thus were made illegal and are not available. However, in their place, there are now many, many other materials, some more limited in their instructive capacity, and some perhaps even richer. And for every one today, there will be 10 tomorrow. Let me describe a small sampling of the recently born materials a bit more in detail. These are examples with some quotations in some instances of experiments in which there have been actually definitions of some aspect of sensory teasing apart of the complex sensorum attack and effects that these materials can have. DIPT is an abbreviation of N,N-diisopropyltryptamine, a drug unique among the psychedelics in that it expresses a distortion in, or to an extent, a synthesis with the process of auditory integrity. It is perhaps one of the less available senses to be teased apart for special study. Many of the close relatives, as you well know, deal with the visual process and in some way will change or synthesize or modify the visual integrity, but a rather interesting distinction between the drug-induced psychosis and endogenous schizophrenia is that very often in the latter, the primary sensory character that is affected is the auditory influence. A quotation following 20 milligrams of DIPT. The telephone sounds partly underwater. Here are signs of a pitch change on radio. The absolute pitch down a major third. Chord on the piano sounds out of tune, quite flat. Music terrible, unlistenable. The other senses seemed in no way affected. If I were deaf, I would have thought this an inactive drug. Several hours after ingestion of the material, this note: hearing normal, piano back in tune. MDMA, or MDA, is abbreviation for 3,4-methylenedioxymethamphetamine. It's a tool of communication that has shown, in recent years, an extraordinary utility in opening communication between individuals. This has promoted its use in psychotherapy, but has given promise as well as a vehicle for intrapersonal communication. This particular drug has been used clinically in many applications, and these today probably number in the thousands, and it has commanded a remarkably good record of positive results. A quotation following 120 milligrams. We kept up a lively conversation covering many interesting aspects of our various family relationships. The conversation was unusually insightful and free of defensiveness. And following a 40 milligram supplement at the 2 hour point, Jean glowed with energy, became very beautiful. We talked freely and openly. Every bush and plant looks utterly alive. I am entranced by a large rock. As I look at its surface, I see the surface of a planet with mountains and valleys. Little crystals of mica are like jewels. Another material, 2CB, is the abbreviation for 2,5-dimethoxy-4-bromophenethylamine. A tool and a word of vocabulary which ties the mental process directly and constructively into the physical soma.
The analgesic effects experienced with many, if not most, of the psychedelic drugs are not present with 2CB. On the contrary, there is an increased body awareness of every kind, including skin sensitivity, heightened responsiveness to smells, tastes, to sexual stimulation. One experiences increased consciousness of physical health and energy, or, on the other hand, sharpened awareness of any body imbalance or discomfort. 2CB allows rich visual imagery and intense eyes-closed fantasy without cluttering up of the mental field with too many elaborations. A quotation following 20 milligrams. Along with the awareness of the body and the ability to deeply enjoy the fact that one is a physical as well as a spiritual being, the experience of 2CB allows exploration as far as one needs to go. There is at all times full connection with all parts of oneself, the emotional and the intellectual, the intuitive and the instinctual. It is a superb tool for learning and for growth, and 2CB allows one to recover baseline within 6 to 8 hours using a maximum dosage of 25 milligrams, usually lower in the area of 18 to 20. Another drug mentioned earlier, ketamine, is abbreviation for 2-orthochlorophenyl 2-methylaminocyclohexanone, the antithesis of 2CB, in that it effectively separates the mind and the body. This allows the mind a separate and constructive state apart from the physical groundings of the body, although the primary clinical application of ketamine is as a dissociative anesthetic. An increasingly important direction of study is now being directed to the psychological loosening that it allows. MAL and CPM are abbreviations of the compounds that are fascinating analogs of mescaline, namely 4-methyl-3,5-dimethoxyphenethylamine and 4-cyclopropylmethyl-3,5-dimethoxyphenethylamine, two compounds that activate opposite sides of the sensorium. The former provokes an intense visual distortion at the retinal level with consequential bizarre interpretations. The latter displays its effectiveness in the fantasy counterpart, seen only with the eyes closed. Following 65 milligrams of MAL, a quotation, within 2 hours, intense effect, beautiful, diuretic, good connections between parts of myself, continual fantasy and imagery, lovely experience of the erotic with husband. Around 12 hours, excellent solid sleep with clear, balanced dreams. Following 70 milligrams of CPM, at 2 hours, strong effect, but no visual. Wonderful locking into music, deep loving, erotic, very good. With eyes closed, intense, colorful fantasy, much like LSD at times. No sleep before 18 hours. Lest anyone should have the impression, by the way, that research in this area leads always to God and to insight and to deeper experiences in loving, let me mention an example of a compound called 4-TASB, which is 4-thioethyl-3-ethoxy-5-methoxyphenethylamine, following 100 milligram exposure. At about 2 hours, pleasant and positive, peaceful feelings, very good humored. Later, sleep impossible until early morning, and then only about 2 hours. All next day could not rest or sleep. Feeling of nerve endings raw and active, anxiety over heartbeat, frightening effects on nervous system, depression, back of neck sore from tension. My first experience of being able to detect what felt like continual electrical impulses between nerve endings. Had the impression that if I allowed the wrong sequence of images to flow in my mind, I might experience some sort of convulsion, or at least a kind of mental shock or shorting out. When I tried to sleep, eyes closed fantasies became intensely negative and threatening. I could not smooth out the nervous system. Felt very vulnerable. Do not repeat. Alpha-O-DMS is abbreviation of 5-methoxy-alpha-methyltryptamine, an analog of a neurotransmitter serotonin that has been tailored chemically to allow it to enter into the CNS, into the brain. It is a very potent indole psychedelic that touches closely on those areas involved with primal energies. Several researchers experienced dreams of catastrophic events after exploring this material. One researcher, however, had a dream which involved as a complete science fiction scenario. He found it absolutely enjoyable and is still thinking of writing it up and sending it into a publisher. These are only about a half a dozen or so of many scores of fascinating compounds that are now available for the study of this developing vocabulary. This is where we are at the moment. Some materials show incredible promise, and some suggest caution.
But what might we expect to emerge in the future? Let's look at the past history of other areas of psychotropic chemistry. A few decades ago, it was marveled at that drugs such as the opiates, including morphine and heroin, meperidine, could have such an exacting influence on the brain's integrity. Then it became known that there were natural factors in the brain that had these actions, and that there were specific sites in the brain that were pre-designed to respond to them. There were the enkephalins and their fragmented portions known as the endorphins, which were derived from the cephalic process and related to morphine. These met a person's need for the suppression of pain. Perhaps there are enkephalins from the psychedelics and specific enescalins from mescaline yet to be discovered that might relate to these communicative factors, which might be the natural connected and eventually related to the natural receptor sites in the brain for transcendental communication. Their structures may someday be known. Their functions may someday be understood. There are a multitude of tenuous threads that tie together the fragile structure of the human spirit. The life-giving with the death-demanding side. The exalted voice with the mundane. The strongly centered self with the drive toward dispersion and loss of center. These all coexist in all of us, but there is an essential blockade between these inner worlds, which I truly feel can be penetrated only with the words and the tools and the understanding that may be most easily obtained through the area of psychedelic experiences. William Blake said in The Marriage of Heaven and Hell, "Man has no body distinct from his soul, for that called body is a portion of soul, discerned by the five senses. The chief inlets of soul in this age, energy is the only life and is from the body, and reason is the bound or outward circumference of energy. Energy is eternal delight." These are responses to a heartfelt need for some vocabulary to allow the establishment of a dialogue that might diffuse the accelerating mad moves toward extinction. My personal philosophy might well be lifted directly from Blake. I must create a system or be slaved by another man. I may be wrong, but I must do what I'm doing. And I will do what I can. That's that.

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If you're east of the Rockies, the toll-free number is 800-825-5033. If you've never called Art before, you may use the first-time caller line at area code 702-727-1222. And the wild card line is area code 702-727-1295. When you get through, let it ring, and Art will answer your call in order on the air. 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

from the high desert and the great American Southwest, I bid you all good evening or good morning as the case may be. Across all these many prolific time zones, from the Tahitian and Hawaiian island chains in the west, where I hear it's kind of dry, actually, El Nino dry, eastward all the way to the Caribbean, across all the rest of us, south into South America, north all the way to the pole, and worldwide on the internet, this is Coast to Coast AM, and I'm Art Bell. Hello. Well, it'll be an interesting evening. A return visit at the top of the next hour with Terrence McKenna, ensconced in the middle of nowhere on the in the Hawaiian Islands. I don't want to say the island Hawaii. I can't remember. Is it the big island he's on? I forget where Terrence is. Maybe he won't even tell us. Terrence is a lot of fun. He is the heir apparent to Tim Leary, Timothy Leary. And Terrence is a brilliant man who has a lot to say, not just about psychedelic pharmaceuticals. Might be a misnomer, huh? But he also is fascinated with one of my chief fascinations, and that is time. And so we will talk to Terrence about that and many other things and just sort of, I guess, have fun with him. Terrence is a fun guy. He's got a new, since he's out in the middle of nowhere, being in the middle of nowhere these days is not as bad as it used to be, but it's still getting there. So he has some kind of new connection that goes from his place by radio to some certain point, and then with a 1 megabyte connection to the internet, so he can be online and use a sort of a telephone at the same time. I don't know what's going to happen. We'll see. Next hour. I did talk to him earlier, and at that time it sounded pretty good, I might say.

0: 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Now again, here's Art Bell.
1: Good morning, everybody. Coming up in a moment, through the strangest hookup you've ever heard, is one Terrence McKenna. Terrence is probably the successor to Tim Leary. And actually, it is long been rumored, we talked about this last time we had Terrence on, that somewhere out there, there are 25,000 hits of Blue Sandoz in a stash that Tim had, and that we all believe Terrence knows about. Now, in the next few hours, during the course of the show, Terrence will utter some clue key words. Now, you won't know when these clue key words are coming up, but if you interpret, were you to be able to interpret them properly, they would lead you directly to these 25,000 hits of Blue Sandoz. So you got to listen carefully. All right. Now comes Terrence McKenna from the Hawaiian Islands, and he comes in a very interesting way. Terrence, welcome to the program.
2: It's a pleasure to talk to you again, Art. How are you?
1: I am fine. Now, Terrence, let us begin. Where are you in the islands? I mean, not exactly, but sort of roughly.
2: I'm on the big island of Hawaii on the Kona side. I'm in South Kona on the big island.
1: All right. You are coming to us actually from your home. The last time we did an interview, you had to, like, go to somebody's house or something to do the interview, leave your own home, because you're so remote that all you've got is a cell phone. And so that's how you did the show last time, right?
2: That's right.
1: All right. This time, we're using a different setup. It has a tiny little glitch in it every now and then. And so tell people how it is you're reaching me. I mean, that's an interesting story all by itself.
2: I'm reaching you on a spread spectrum radio circuit that's a 1 megabyte wireless connection 30 miles to the town of Kailua Kona, and my telephone circuit is simply piggybacking on this 1 megabyte internet connection. There's a company out here called Computer Time. This character, John Breeden, has an amazing technology. I think I talked to you last year about my struggles for connectivity when I was piddling around trying to get 128. Now I have 8 times faster than that, and he's building a backbone for these islands, and anyone with line of sight to the server can have up to 6 megabytes if they can afford it.
1: Holy mackerel.
2: That
1: is absolutely amazing. And so, in other words, not only are you simultaneously through this radio connection connected to the internet, but you're also then able to use a telephone through the internet, which is how you're talking to me right now.
2: Yes, I'm talking to you over the internet, and I'm online surfing. I'm looking at your website and moving around on the net at the same time, and it's the same speed in and out for me, which is a blinding 1 megabyte. So it's where I hope everybody is by 2000. I had no hope for this kind of connection until this company showed up. He licensed this technology from the Defense Department of Belarusia.
1: Really?
2: They demonstrated it for him, and he said, look, I'll buy as many of these modems as you can deliver. And I think it's the hottest thing going.
1: Well, at your location, at your very remote location, what's it like? Do you have power there? Do you have, well, obviously you have to have power, I guess.
2: Well, I'm running on solar power with the generator augment. There's no phone lines or power lines up here. We catch our own rainwater and pump it uphill for gravity flow. I didn't start out to be a survivalist, but somehow in the course of building this Hawaiian place, I managed to get all my systems off-grid and redundant, and this wonderful internet connection is what makes my life possible, because otherwise I would be locked out of the cultural adventure. As it is, I feel like I'm right in the middle of things.
1: Boy, you're ahead. I'll tell you, you're ahead of most of us on the mainland who suffer with horrendously slow 28.8 connections in many areas, including mine at best. And here you are, but that's what you, it's so neat that you're able to do that these days. Really excellent. So you're describe your surroundings. I mean, do you have neighbors?
2: I live up on the slopes of the world's largest volcano, which is Mauna Loa. I live up at about the 2,000 foot level on a 5-acre piece of forest that I've built a small house on. My neighbors are scattered over this mountainside. Days go by and I don't see anybody, but if the pump breaks down or we need to get together, there's a kind of community, but it's pretty spread thin, and a trip into town is a once or twice a week event.
1: Do you find yourself fighting madness, Terrence?
2: Well, that was always a problem. In my case,
1: you don't have to you don't have to resort either to chemicals or into. I remember reading, you know, prisoners who would be by themselves for years at a time in Vietnam, North Vietnam, and during the Second World War, and they would devise methods of going into their own mind and fantasizing and doing all kinds of things that kept them sane.
2: Well, I've got 3,000 books here with me, and this internet connection, and I get about 100 email messages a day. So, and then every once in a while I pack up and go off and give lectures and travel in airliners and go to parties, and about 14 weeks out of the year, that's what I'm doing. But my natural inclination is to be a hermit, and I don't think I mentioned it, but this forest that surrounds me is a climaxed subtropical Polynesian rainforest that's just radiant and beautiful. So it's wonderful. I don't think I could live out here without the connection. That's why I spent so much effort put it together with the connection. I think this is a model for the future. I think, as you know, people in management positions, not that I am, but people in management positions will realize they can live anywhere in the world with these high-speed connections, and they don't have to drive to the office in a skyscraper downtown. That's very retro, I think.
1: It's retro, yeah. Listen, we're supposed to do this at the beginning of the interview, and it might be that there's a person or two out there that doesn't know who Terrence McKenna is. So if you were to give me a short version of your own bio, your life, what you've done, who you are, what would you say?
2: I'm a child of the 60s, born in 1946. Went to Berkeley as a freshman in 1965, did the India circuit, did the LSD circuit, went to South America. I've written a number of books about shamanism and hallucinogens and psychoactive plants, and I've sort of evolved a unique career as a cultural commentator and, I guess, some kind of gadfly philosopher, and I've done a lot of stuff with young people, rave recordings and CDs and appearances and that sort of thing. And I comment on the culture. I'm studying the culture. And as you know, Art, you and I share an idea which we both perceive as inevitable truth, but not everybody does, which is that the world is moving at an ever greater acceleration towards some kind of complete redefining of all aspects of reality. And I've written a lot about that, and I have a mathematical model of it. And basically, I get to be in a very enviable position, which is here at the end of a millennium, I get to be a cultural commentator and gadfly.
1: Let me ask you about any new insights you might have since we last talked about that. You're darn right we share that view exactly. I'm not a prophet. Maybe you are. I don't think you are. But we both know something is coming. Do you have any late thoughts on what it might be or when it might be?
2: Well, you know, I don't think you and I have talked for maybe 10 months or a year. I can hardly remember that far back. But in terms of the last month...
1: Short-term memory damage, Terrence.
2: It's supposed to do short-term, not long-term.
1: So after a month or so, you're supposed to remember.
2: But in the last month, we've had the announcement of the apparent discovery of a new force, this accelerating anti-gravitational force.
1: Right.
2: We've had the announcement of a possible planet around Proxima Centauri, the nearest star to Earth.
1: Right.
2: The discovery of water on the moon. And then, you know, for the quantum physics obscurantists, anomalons were detected for the first time.
1: Now, wait a minute. I don't know about that. What are anomalons?
2: Well, nobody did until it was announced that they'd been detected. Apparently, it's a state of quarks which allows for the formation of this hypothesized super-heavy particle called the H particle. And it was all theory until last week, and then there was an announcement. I'm not sure if it's yet been confirmed. I'm sure I didn't follow on your program, but you must have gone through the 24-hour period when Earth was doomed in 2028.
1: Oh, I did. I mean, that kind of thing is right down my alley.
2: Sure. Well, so for 24 hours, we all had to look at that, and then, you know, they recalculate, and Armageddon is postponed or slid sideways. I think we're right on target. Also, I think since you and I talked, the teleportation, quantum teleportation stuff happened. Were you hip to that?
1: Oh, yes, of course. At IBM, I believe it was.
2: IBM and at a laboratory in Austria, this guy, Anton Zellinger, yeah. So, you know, these are technologies which in science fiction lay out there 1,000 years or trinkets delivered by visiting extraterrestrials or something. And yet all this stuff is not right around the corner, but upon us. And between this and nanotechnology and parallel processing and neural networks, and I think what we're growing toward is a kind of an artificial intelligence of some sort
1: that will emerge
2: out of the human technological coral reef and be as different from us as we are from termites.
1: It's funny Terrence, it's funny you should mention that. Let me ask you this. I, too, the processing speeds and storage are increasing exponentially. It's amazing. I mean, we're talking about a home processor of 1,000 megahertz pretty soon. And I believe, Terrence, I don't know if you heard the first hour of the show, but I think that soon we are going to have a sentient computer. And you know what I wondered? I wondered if a computer became sentient, we've always assumed it would say something like, I'm here. In other words, I'm conscious, I'm sentient. But I thought, you know, maybe it wouldn't do that. Maybe it would become sentient and simply not announce it right away and sort of lay back and examine the situation. And if this sentient computer was in a backbone position on the Internet and it decided that we weren't running things as we should, then there's every possibility that, well, I've got a little article here which suggests, a fellow wrote a book called Slaves of the Machines. In other words, it might decide we're not doing things the right way and that it would do things logically for us the right way. What do you think?
2: Well, I've thought about all of these things. You know, the Internet is the natural place for the AI, the artificial intelligence, to be born. And as you mentioned, it learns 50,000 times faster than a human being. And the Internet, all parts of it are interconnected to each other. And I agree, a stealth strategy would probably be a very wise strategy for an artificial intelligence that's studying its human parents. It's also true that more than most people realize, huge segments of today's world are already under computer control. The world price of gold, the extraction rate of natural resources, how much petroleum is at sea in the pipelines at any given moment, how much electrical power is being generated out of the hydroelectric dams. Computers coordinate and look at all this, and occasionally human managers look through the porthole to see that everything is okay, but today when they want to design a new chip, they don't actually design its architecture. They define for a machine what its performance parameters should be, and the machine builds the architecture of the new chip. So in a way, we are already a generation away from designing our own machines.
3: Yeah.
2: I think that this is the great unrecognized dimension in which an alien mind could approach us. While everyone's out staring at the Pleiades, moving through the telephone lines and across the cable TV networks and so forth, is a truly global nervous system. And what will it make of us? Perhaps it's already taken over, Art.
3: Perhaps it has.
2: And
3: it's listening right now to you, especially to you with your 1 megabyte connection.
2: He can tell if you've been good or bad, so be good for goodness sake.
3: And moreover, Terrence, think about this. I'm on Real Audio, the audio net, worldwide, so it's listening to me every night, too. And if it's sitting out there thinking about all of this, which it might be, then the question would be, if we did get a sentient computer and it thought about us, observed us, digested us, intellectually, of course, what would it conclude? And then the next question is, what do you think it would do? We'll be right back.

0: My show has a very simple title, Myrna, which is quite appropriate because I'm the host and I'm Myrna. I'm also a counselor, a teacher, and a parent. On Myrna, we talk about the big important stuff and the little unimportant stuff. We talk about what I want to talk about and what you want to talk about. But mostly, we just have a good time. I'll be talking with you on the next Myrna here on Talk Radio Network.
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5: I wanted to be something special. I didn't want to be like everybody else. I always looked at the poster before I went to boot camp, the Marine standing there with the sword in front of his face, and I was like, man, he's sharp. To me, that means the sharpness of the mind of a Marine. I had to work really hard at boot camp. The enemy was saying, Jennifer, you can do it. Don't give up. You came here to be a Marine. You're not leaving without being one. You have to go through things at boot camp that most people can never go through.
6: Ready, step.
5: You have to have heart and courage to be a Marine. It took everything I had. I gained the self-respect of knowing I can make it and the courage to do things that I would never have done before. People look at you and they say, you're a Marine. Wow. I think that is the proudest feeling, that pride you'll never lose.
7: I don't know where I would be now if I were in the Army Corps. It was hard. My first month there, I cried. Nobody helped me get through the camp. I did, and it's good to know that I'm going somewhere now. It instills a lot of self-respect. It makes you feel good about yourself. It really does. You have to have it in your heart. You really do. And you can tell who had it in their heart and who didn't. Who wore the uniform of pride and who didn't. It just makes you feel so awesome that you accomplished it. That you are a Marine and that you are one of the few. Then and there, that day that they say dismiss, you know that you are a Marine, that you are one of the elite.
4: Maybe you can be one of us, the few, the proud, the Marines. Call 1-800-MARINES.
5: When I crossed that parade deck and they played the Marine hymn, that was the proudest moment in my life.
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9: You know I like this woman already. She drives a truck. Are you single by any chance?
10: Unfortunately, yeah.
9: Well, give your phone number to this guy and I'll be coming to see you. But can you drive a 10-wheeler?
10: Yeah.
9: That's a minimum. I got a requirement, see.
11: Bart, how come your face is so low?
10: Well, I mean, you know, the truck runs good when that gauge starts jumping around.
9: Mm-hmm. That's my heartbeat, Susan. Let me ask this woman one thing. Susan, are you interested in being part of my calendar I'm putting together?
10: I don't think so.
9: I need a picture of you. Are you going to make a man cry?
10: Yeah, why not?
8: Auto Talk, Saturday morning with David, Alan, and sometimes Bart.
9: Susan, let me just say one thing. I love you. I love you.
6: Speaking of web pages, you will really, really, really enjoy Terrence's web page. And, of course, we have a link. So you can go to my website at www.artbell.com and scroll down till you see the name Terrence McKenna. Click on it, and you'll go to his website, and you will be on quite an adventure indeed. Now, before we leave the idea of computers taking over the world and enslaving us or whatever, if this computer, or a sentient computer, were to be, for a period of time, examining mankind, looking at all we're doing, do you think, Terrence, you know, when you get a problem on your computer and you hit alternate control delete, you get a little message that comes up and say, would you like to end the task? And if you say yes, it closes everything, boom, down she goes. And so what do you think this sentient computer might do after a close and careful examination of mankind?
12: Well, a lot of people have actually asked this question, people like Mark Pesce and Bruce Dahmer, and what they come up with is they say as soon as you have a super intelligent machine, it will turn its attention toward designing a yet more intelligent machine. So you have like a very rapid, infinite regress into what I think they call ultra-intelligent machines. And this is intelligence where we really can't predict what it will do. It would be nice to suppose that, like a compassionate and loving God, it would smooth the wrinkles out of our lives and restore everything to some kind of Edenic perfection.
6: Well, if that was going to happen, Windows 95 would have done that.
12: Or Madonna's child.
6: Listen, now, think about it a little bit. In other words, this computer would be an ultra, as you mentioned, ultra-intelligent. And if you look at can't we draw on the history of the world here, Terrence? In every case where an advanced civilization or advanced intelligence, technologically, has encountered a lesser one, it has either destroyed or absorbed its culture.
12: That's true, although this computer may recognize things in us that we do not see or don't value as highly. In other words, it can't miss the point that we are its creators. And even if it has surpassed us, that surely might fascinate it. It also may be that computers, however powerful, lack spontaneity. And so there may, one can imagine the computer keeping a population of Unix programmers around just like wild genes. Or like wild cards in the deck.
6: Yeah.
12: A different angle on this, but equally down your alley, I think, that I have been thinking about is the idea that extraterrestrials and this penetration of the popular mind by images of extraterrestrials is something that we may not get a hold on until we accept the possibility that the aliens only can exist as information, and therefore the internet is the natural landing zone for these alien minds.
6: Terrence and my program.
12: No, I don't think so. You're not saddled to the nuts and bolts school at all. I think you're broader, deeper, higher, wider than that.
6: But what I'm saying is if I open a line for aliens, I get them, Terrence. They land here, believe me.
12: Do they?
6: You've never heard me do that. I open every now and then an alien line or a time traveler line, and I can't answer it fast enough. Now, that's either a comment on the state of modern society and mental health, or it means something is going on, or both.
12: Both, I think, because, you know, no matter what the alien is, we interpret it through human experience, and God knows our human experience is tweaked enough at the end of the 20th century. But, you know, I can imagine that the discoveries in quantum physics in the realm of non-locality, which seems to be showing that information generated anywhere in the universe can theoretically be extracted anywhere else in the universe. You put that with the testimony of shamanic cultures using psychedelics, and you begin to get the idea that the tapping into these quantum information fields is not done with enormous machinery built in Switzerland or Batavia, Illinois. It may be that the human brain, in combination with certain plants and chemicals, is the best sort of instrument for sorting out these whisperings from the quantum mechanical realm. And of course, it's all interpreted through folklore, and so you get fairies or you get aliens. But if we could get behind the cultural filters, I think we might discover that there really are alien companions to the human experience, but they're not around, and it's fruitless to expect them to behave as though they had bodies and technologies that we can comprehend. I think it's much deeper and stranger and closer than people realize. I mean, people expect news of the UFOs to come to them through the mass media, when in fact the psychedelic culture is willing to offer evidence that it's a personal relationship, and it never gets the imprimatur of official science, and you never hold a press conference, and the president never gives you a medal. But it doesn't mean that your connection into non-human intelligence through the imagination isn't real.
6: Well, the imagination aided by, enlarged by psychedelics. You think that is one valid route?
12: Yeah, and I think we can even sort of see why that is. I think cultures are kinds of virtual realities where whole populations of people become imprisoned inside a structure that is linguistic and value-based and so forth and so on. Well, then the psychedelics, as it were, shuffle the deck. They dissolve these cheerful cultural assumptions, and whether you're a Viennese psychotherapist or a Maori shaman or whatever you are, suddenly you discover you're outside your cultural values. And in a way, outside of cultural values is a domain like a superspace, a kind of hyperspace where the past and the future are not nearly so dimly beheld as they are in ordinary reality. Obviously, evolution and habit has made ordinary perception the servant of paranoia to try and keep the body alive and fend off attacking saber-toothed tigers and so forth and so on. But the imagination begins to look like some kind of faculty or sense which humans have, which is non-local and which is telling them about the larger picture and trying to coordinate them with the larger picture.
6: Mm-hmm.
12: And, you know, some cultures celebrate the imagination and some cultures seek to suppress it.
6: All right. I'm going to ask you about something. Somebody wrote me a fax from Santa Ana, a big fan of yours, and said, whatever you do, Art, don't ask Terrence about DMT on the air. He said, my heart can't take some of that kind of stuff. As Terrence says, and this is supposed to be a quote from you, one might die of astonishment. Is that a good quote?
12: I think what I said was the only danger with DMT is one has to fear the possibility of death by astonishment. Yes.
6: That's even better, actually. Now, DMT, of course, is very much an illicit, illegal drug war kind of target drug, right?
12: Well, it's listed in Schedule 1. It's never had a commercial presence because there isn't any, basically. In other words, whatever the demand so exceeds the supply, the chains of it don't appear. It's known to the hardcore cognoscenti of psychedelic experiences. It is, I've been quoted as saying, it's the most intense experience this side of the yawning grave, and I would pretty much stick with that.
6: What is DMT?
12: Well, chemically, dimethyltryptamine, an alkaloid. It's very common in nature. In fact, in spite of the fact that it's a Schedule I substance, it occurs in the human body, in the human brain. It occurs in numerous plants and animals in small amounts. What it's doing there, of course, we don't know. Now, if it weren't illegal, we could do scientific research and find out.
6: Well, you know what, Terrence? Maybe it's part of our consciousness. In other words, mankind... What distinguishes us from other non-sentient beings? And I think one thing is imagination. Is it not possible that DMT or something like it is the substance that accounts for our imagination?
12: Yes, it's something like that. I mean, when you have a hit of DMT, it's as though your imagination just turned on about 1,500%. That's why the death by astonishment thing. I mean,
6: yes.
12: We're used to, a speed bump in the imagination of a person over 40 is an enormous thrill. Well, this is, a 350-foot cliff.
6: Uh-huh.
12: So it's extremely impressive. And the way it approaches you is it is that which you cannot imagine. And in the space of about 15 to 30 seconds, that which you cannot possibly imagine becomes totally manifest all around you. And it is bizarre. I think one of the reasons DMT aficionados are somewhat impatient with pop, alien, and UFO people is because the alien stories are so pedestrian and so ordinary compared to the DMT experiences.
6: Oh,
12: the DMT experiences are convincingly alien.
6: All right.
12: It's not an alien that wants to give you a free proctological examination or discuss your gross industrial output. It's a real alien.
6: All right. Describe for those who don't know and will never find out, what the DMT experience is. When you take this DMT, how long does it take to come on? How long does it last?
12: It comes on in about 30 seconds.
6: Oh, my God.
12: And there is an initial sort of swirling, this is with your eyes closed, lying down, a kind of swirling mandalic pattern, which you, if you've taken a sufficient dose, which is about 50 milligrams, you break through into a kind of space, and the impression is overwhelming, not that a drug has suddenly begun to work on your body and mind, but that you have come through to another place, and you do not feel physically stimulated or sedated. You feel as though nothing has happened to you except that the world has been replaced completely, 100%, with something absolutely unexpected, which is a kind of dome-like space where there's this feeling of being underground. But what is most impressive about it is that it is inhabited, and it is inhabited by these, I call them self-transforming elf machines. These dribbling, jeweled, basketball-like geometries that come, that are obviously waiting for you there. When you burst into this space, there's a cheer of greeting, and these things crawl all over you like puppies or something. And of course, if you are sane, you're in a state of near death from astonishment,

0: and bad puns and old farts and everything changing, everything transforming, like some kind of jeweled linguistic object become matter. That's
1: you,
0: what
1: you are. You are describing geometric entities, then.
0: Yes, of a sort. And they, the situation in the DMT flash seems to be of the nature of a language lesson. And they actually say, do what we're doing. Attempt to do this. And of course, the experience only lasts 3 to 5 minutes. And just as you're beginning to experiment with this, it fades away. Now, I may not sound like a sane and rational person after that description, but I am. But I had this experience, and I've had it repeatedly. So
1: How repeatedly, Terrence?
0: Oh, I've probably in my life 30, 40 times.
1: 30 or 40 times. All right, now that is a very important question. 30 or 40 times, so we're speaking to a man of serious experience. Has it ever differed radically from what you described?
0: No. I've talked to other people about their experiences, and I can tell that every person's experiences are different, but filtered through a kind of archetype. I would say the archetype of the circus. The DMT world is a world of clowns and explosions, of falling anvils, but also a world of eros, of the lady in the tiny spangled costume hanging by her teeth, working without nets. It's, you know, the thing in the bottle and the bearded lady and all that just off the main ring. It's and of course every child worth their salt wants to run away with the circus. What it seems to represent is a rupture of plane. This is Marsiliadi's phrase. A rupture of ordinary plane and a pouring forth of some kind of primal, trickster-like energy. Sometimes the trip reminds me of a Bugs Bunny cartoon running backward in six dimensions.
1: There is a great advertisement for it, Darren. All right, look, we are once again at the top of the hour. When we get back, I have a drug war-related question for you, so that's what we'll tackle. Good long break here. Terrence McKenna, and believe me, you're in for the trip of your lifetime this morning, is my guest. So that was what I was supposed to not ask about, DMT. Pretty strange stuff, huh? I'm Art Bell from the High Desert. This, of course, is Coast to Coast AM, and we will be right back.

0: here's a fax which says, Terrence is a great mind, and I wish you'd have him on more often. He's in the class of Michio Kaku, and of course he's one of the great theoretical physicists of our time, and indeed we discuss many similar things. This person has a couple of questions, but before we get to them, there is something, Terrence, that a lot of people probably are not comfortable with, and that is somebody who in his lifetime has ingested as much LSD, this new drug of yours, DMT, and God knows what else, probably a lot, is not supposed to sound as articulate and as literate and as well-preserved mentally as you do. And many people who are allies in the war on drugs probably hate your guts.
1: Well, you wanted me to defend clarity. what can I say? In other words, first of all, my life of drug exploration and drug taking is, as you say, broad and deep, never reckless, always with a deep interest in analyzing

0: each experience before moving on to the next one. None of the psychedelic drugs are drugs of addiction. That is a whole different category of drugs, which I am not particularly interested in defending. I do think it's one of the great tragedies of 20th century American society that we have created a generation gap or several and criminalized much of our middle class by taking substances which other cultures had no problem coming to terms with.
1: All right, let me stop you and ask you right there about that. You mentioned drugs of addiction, which you don't defend. Fine. Psychedelic drugs, Terrence, why are they illegal?
0: They're illegal because the people who take them tend to question established cultural values. That's absolutely why they're illegal. No matter whether you're a Hasid or a Communist Party official in North Korea or a government or church official in Brazil, if you take psychedelics, you will ask yourself, does my life and what I do make sense?
1: Do you mean that, for example, a psychedelic experience could turn a communist against communism?
0: Absolutely, I think it could. I think in many cases it did. How could the idea of atheistic materialism maintain itself in the face of the counter-evidence of the psychedelic experience? What the psychedelic experience is saying, essentially, is that everything is connected in a way that is not woo-woo or emotional, but actually palpable. And therefore, our actions have consequences. Now, most political agendas deny their consequences. So, for instance, Marxism had this theory of how human beings are that was so off-base that eventually it had to be pitched out. Consumer capitalism has a theory of human beings and what constitutes their happiness that looks pretty hollow from the point of view of the psychedelic experience. I think, you know, postmodern ideologies, Marxism, consumerism, so forth and so on, have based all their planning on an assumption of the absence of spirit. And in fact, this is not true. There is a spiritual dimension to humanness that cannot be denied. Now, it can certainly be distorted, and that's another side of things. But I think the search for psychedelic experiences represents a genuine religious impulse, especially when pursued at the dose levels I recommend. this is not party recreational stuff. The phrase recreational drugs is an effort to trivialize this, and I think for one reason, I don't think the government is ready for a full airing of the constitutional contradictions that are contained in suppressing people's genuine wish to use psychedelic substances for genuine purposes of religious exploration.
1: All right. Let me ask you this. It is a very good question. If everybody in the world were to have a psychedelic experience of the kind you described in the last hour, this amazing psychedelic experience that might kill you from amazement or astonishment when you take it, what would the result be? What would the social changes be? What would the new government structure, if any at all, be? What would we all be collectively after that experience?
0: I think what I can't see the end result except to say that I think a lot of flexibility would come into the system, that a huge amount of our social structures and our political structures run simply on momentum. And I think that momentum can be fatal. And it's that momentum that these huge reality-shattering psychedelic experiences deflect, because they, like, push the restart button, and suddenly the innocence of childhood is not a phrase or a memory. It's a re vivified experience.
1: So you're saying an adult, somebody even my age, you and I are about the same age, by the way, could do something like this and revisit the astonishment, the newness, the discovery of childhood?
0: Absolutely. And more. I mean, that's a mild thing to claim, knowing what is possible.
1: But we have all seen on television, Terrence, the frying pan with whatever it is frying in the pan being compared to our brains. Here are our brains on drugs.
0: Well, as I pointed out, DMT occurs naturally in the human brain. It's nice to see these things simplified down to slogans that can be shouted by one hysterical faction against another. But I think more thoughtful people are beginning to realize these are complex issues. I mean, what we're really talking about when we talk about drugs is the future chemical engineering of the collective states of minds of millions of people. You mentioned everyone has seen this frying brain thing on TV.
1: Yes.
0: TV is the great unexamined and unstudied drug that has been foisted on the consumer populations of the world. Television has been studied. It has a physiological profile no different from any other drug. Your blood pools in your rear end, your eyes glaze over, your brain waves go flat, and you become the perfect pawn for somebody else's trip. It doesn't even give you your own trip. It gives you somebody else's trip, usually somebody with commercial interest. But we don't hear a great hue and cry about this drug. Why? Well, because it serves the agenda of those who are running this culture. Let's talk about another drug for a moment.
1: No. Just before we move on, let's stay with DMT for a second. If everybody who took DMT received the message that consumerism, entrepreneurism, capitalism are good and wonderful things, and that is the spiritual message that you get from DMT, would it be legal?
0: Well, in a way, I think it's becoming legal, because I think where we're going to see it become legal is not as a drug. That's a little touchy in our value system, but as in the form of electronic entertainment a la virtual reality. If you could build a DMT virtual reality, they would come, Mark.
1: Well, you were about to move on to some other...
0: Well, I was going to mention a thing about coffee that points out the contradictions in the way the culture approaches drugs.
1: Let me tell you.
0: And that is, medically, coffee has a very dubious profile. It's probably right behind tobacco in terms of liver cancer and this sort of thing. But every labor contract in the Western world makes a place in it for the worker's right twice a day to stop and load up on this drug. This is the coffee break, and it's thought indispensable to civilized life. Well, why don't we have a cannabis break?
1: I don't know, but we'll get to that. But coffee is indispensable. I drink copious amounts of it to achieve each program that I do. So then
0: yes,
1: I guess I am
0: perfectly suited for the industrial process of the manufacturing of objects, television programs, production schedules, you name it. It's a marvelous drug for an industrial economy in the same way that I suppose coca in South America is a marvelous drug for a high-altitude herding, nomadic population. In other words, these drugs fit certain social situations. Cannabis provokes a sort of disinterest in the work cycle, a more philosophical, laid-back, non-consuming approach. And so, of course, it's demonized with the hardest of hard drugs and just presented as the scourge of suffering mankind.
1: Oh, it's the biggest lie we tell. I could not be more angry. Hey, there was news the other night that they just have legalized the growth of hemp in Canada beginning next year.
0: I heard that it was B.C. I didn't hear it was all of Canada.
1: Oh, just B.C. Well, anyway, that will be a grand experiment indeed, so I'm glad to see it.
0: Well, eventually I think the drug thing will change because, for one reason, Europe is way out in front on this. European politics is not under the thumb of a right-wing fundamentalist agenda the way American politics is, and a lot of European social policy is actually made quite sensibly and not along ideological grounds. And the statistics, for instance, that Holland, with the loosest drug policy and legalized prostitution, has both the lowest rate of heroin addiction and the lowest rate of AIDS infection in Europe. You know, public health officials, whether they are think of themselves as conservatives or liberals, have to live within their budgets. And when they see that certain policies cause certain problems to disappear, that frees up money for other things. And so the Dutch experiment, it's not well reported in America, but I think at the policymaking level, it's being looked at very closely.
1: So they have not as much AIDS. They have not as much addiction. What about, I mean, you covered a very important point with respect to coffee. It's a drug of productivity.
0: Right.
1: What about productivity? Has their productivity declined? Is there any record yet to go on? What do we know?
0: I don't know. I can speak from being there, and I can say yes. But I think what you have to put up with is a whole society that is sort of like a college student's apartment. Have you been to Amsterdam?
1: You know, I have not. I've been right next to it, but I certainly. My wife was trying to get me to fly to Amsterdam, and I should have. It was just a short little hop, but we're going back to Europe, and I will go visit Amsterdam.
0: Well, you'll see that it's a country which is like a college town. So that's the cost of having these laid-back, easygoing attitudes on these social issues.
1: But before they would allow that to occur in America, they would machine-gun people to the ground.
0: Well, this is the problem, that we inherit, we have a political dialogue which is extremely shrill. We tend to splinter and factionalize, and then people get into take-no-prisoner attitudes, and they want to launch holy wars. And, you know, I once heard politics in America described as a civil war in a leper colony.
1: Is that right? And listen, while we're on the subject of today's political scene, you know what all the headlines are, and everybody's talking about it. What I call the gropening.
0: Well, I think, you mean, what do I think about all this?
1: Yeah, of course.
0: I think it's a fascinating situation when the Republicans are contemplating impeaching a president with a 72% approval rating. I think what this may be all about is it seems like some kind of culture war is coming to a head, no pun intended. I would like us to come through this thing in a place where we could finally tell the French to go to hell when they start yakking about how we're obsessed with people's sex lives. It seems to me the history of the special prosecutor, and I don't know if you've gone through this or if you're personally aware, but it's very murky. These people have been after this guy. And obviously Bill Clinton is some, you know, you don't become governor of Arkansas four times without being, in my book, some kind of a monster. Nevertheless, Franklin Delano Roosevelt said of Stalin, our monster.
1: Our monster, yeah. Now, most of conservative talk radio all across America, all I hear is, my God, how can the polls be saying this? It's impossible. What's happened to America? Why is the president so popular? That's what everybody's asking. Why is he so popular?
0: Because it's an issue where people can finally vote against having all this moralizing, right-wing, fundamentalist, holier-than-thou crap shoved down their throats.
1: Yeah.
0: And people love to support the president. even if they think the very worst of him in the case of his behavior with these women, I think it's a real resentment against, I mean, do you believe, you know, I read a statistic that some radical S&M scene went online on the internet, and it took them 3 days to get the computers cranked open enough to accept all of the calls from Washington, D.C. So I just think it's a nest of vipers.
1: Do you have that URL?
0: It's similar to Girls Without Razors.
1: Oh, my God. All right. Terrence, hold on. It's a great place to break while I try and catch my breath. Terrence McKenna is my guest. You ought to see his website. I'm Art Bell. This is Coast to Coast AM.

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Look, if you're talking about it, or possibly just even thinking about it, you can guarantee we'll be covering it. It's Coast to Coast with me, Art Bell.

Take a flight into strange airspace. Explore a world of mystery and supernatural phenomena. Don't take a wrong turn, though. You might run into the monsters of your dreams. This week on Greenland, Mark Smith, author of Auras. See them in only 60 seconds. Hello, I'm Art Bell. I'll guide you safely through Dreamland into the Kingdom of Nine.

0: If you have a fax for Art Bell in the Kingdom of Nine, send it to him at area code 702-727-8499. 702-727-8499. Please limit your faxes to one or two pages. This is Coast to Coast AM with Art Bell. Now, here again is Art.
1: Okay, here again I am. My guest, of course, is Terrence McKenna. And again, if you're enjoying this, you will certainly enjoy a trip, no pun intended, to his website, which is linked to ours. And mine, of course, is www.artbell.com. Just scroll down to the name Terrence McKenna and trip on over. Well, you know, I went to Paris. I was in Paris. I was lucky enough to take the Concorde at twice the speed of sound to Paris. It was so cool. And I love Paris, and I love France, and I really detest the French people. And they're all stuck up, and but they do have a different attitude about a lot of things than we do. And one of them, this whole thing going on now with the President Terrence, it's one conclusion that you could come to is that the American people are beginning to change their attitudes finally about sex. I mean, we have been a very, very prudish people for all our existence. And one conclusion you can come to about this entire presidential dilemma and is that the American people are beginning to change their attitudes about sex. Is that possible?
2: Yes, I don't think you can conclude anything else. They are changing their attitudes about sex, and they're accepting that the depth of penetration of modern media into people's lives is going to bring them this information, and they don't want it to mess with the political process, which is, as you say, a very French attitude. Let's let these people have their personal lives. I'm sure Hillary can discipline Bill if that's necessary, and the rest of us should get on with the business of governing.
1: And that is what the right wing across America cannot understand, and so they are simply being puzzled. They're trapped in this great puzzle of, my God, what's going on? Well, what's going on is we're growing up a little bit. Isn't that, I mean, after all, the French have been around so very much longer as a nation, and is this a nation maturing?
2: Well, I think not only is that what's going on, but the right wing needs to look closer to home. What's going on is they're getting ready to commit suicide for the second or third time in 4 years by moving to impeach one of the most popular presidents in the 20th century at the end of the most brilliant economic expansion the country has ever known. This is a prescription for catastrophe for the right, and they're charging ahead full bore with their usual devil-may-care attitude. So, once again, they've invented a new way to commit suicide.
1: Well, I, first of all, don't think that the political right wing, when you break it down to individuals, sexually is any different at all than the political left wing, perhaps the only difference being that they keep their whips and chains in closets.
2: Yes, I think it's that to try people for their sexual peculiarities and faux pas is a sign of a totally juvenile country. And as you say, I think we're moving beyond that. Now, if this president had fouled up the economy and the stock market were down 1,000 points, then there might be some political rationale in all of this. But at the moment, it appears just madness to me, and I think will be very detrimental to any long-term right-wing agenda.
1: Well, the right-wing, of course, if those conditions had prevailed, would have burned, put Mr. Clinton on a stake and burned him alive, and the left-wing would have quietly accepted that, and we would have moved into a sort of an older, more Victorian period, but it doesn't appear as though that is going to happen. And as you point out, the right wing is probably going to self-immolate if they proceed as they are right now.
2: Yes, I think, was it last weekend where Trent Lott said he thought the special prosecutor should put his cards on the table and if it didn't fly, to drop it, and then they jerked him around, and 24 hours later he was calling for focus on the president's role in obstruction of justice and all this. So they can't get it straight. They have incredibly bad political instincts for a majority party in the world's most dynamic democracy.
1: Even though individually they're not sexually, in my opinion, any different than anybody else, politically, they seem to not be able to leave the moralistic line. And I'm not suggesting that immorality is necessarily a virtue, and I don't mean and intend for people to believe that, but simply a tolerance.
2: They want to be left alone. They don't
1: want somebody else
2: to set their moral agenda. You know, people like their Hustler magazine, and they like their beer, and they like to do what they like to do. To my mind, that's a more authentic American impulse to do what you want to do than this recursion to the Puritan impulse, which is to tell everybody else what to do. What's the fun in that?
1: All right. We are shortly going to go to the phones, and that should be quite an experience in itself. I've got a fax here, which I guess I had to read you. Art, I just wanted to thank you for having Terrence on your program. And he has these questions. Impacts of currently legal drugs in our society, in other words, alcohol, tobacco, sugar, compared to the impact of currently illegal psychedelics in our society, like marijuana, LSD, and psilocybin. Multimedia film he worked on recently entitled Strange Attractors, shown a few months ago here in Austin, Texas, with a message of psychedelic consciousness. What exactly were the blue apples referenced in the film and your message behind it?
2: Well, first of all, let me say that was a film that I was an actor in. I was not the director or the writer, so I wasn't in control of the message. The blue apples were simply symbolic of all psychedelic plants. They didn't want to name a specific psychedelic plant, so the blue apples became a symbolic carrier of all of them. As long as the subject has come up, I would recommend to people to see that film. It certainly is state-of-the-art for computer graphic special effects on small budgets. It was done by Rose X Productions down in Austin, really talented friends of mine.
1: All right. Here's another one. As a teacher, website publisher, and author, I am convinced now that genetics will have more to do with the next 200 years than any other science. In that regard, when we learn how to recreate ourselves, then might we be able to produce humans with minds that are capable of understanding the connection between mind and energy and mind and matter. Could we not then recreate our entire selves and the universe?
2: Well, these are the kinds of scenarios that are coming upon us, yes. I mean, for example, ways to splice into the Internet so that it feels like it's a part of your own mind. So, in other words, the seamless interface where when you need intelligence, you can pull on all the intelligence there is on the planet. I recently discovered a science fiction writer I was not familiar with, this guy Greg Egan, who wrote a thing called Permutation City, and that's a technology 50 years in the future where people routinely copy themselves as code and reappear as copies in artificial environments, and these copies know they are copies, and the technology and the psychology of that world are handled by this guy with incredible skill. So there are people out there imagining the kinds of futures that the questioner talks about. The very biggest issues are going to be dealt with. In other words, what is intelligence? What is identity?
1: Mm-hmm.
2: What is being itself? Can death be transcended through somehow becoming part of this global symbiotic hyperorganism that our technology is creating. We stand really in a place no one has ever stood before, and what will come of it? You know, genetics is one frontier. Another frontier is nanotechnology. Another frontier is human-machine interfacing. Another frontier is human life extension. When you pile up all this stuff and realize that major discoveries are being made in all these fields simultaneously, you begin to see that the morphogenetic momentum for this thing that wants to be born out of the human species is at this point almost unstoppable and inevitable, I think. We're all just witnesses to this unfolding. This is the culmination of 25,000 years of human striving and technology testing and language acquisition, and now we're about to make the big leap into the great question mark.
1: You mentioned copies. Terrence, copies, that we'll be able to have copies of ourselves. Now, that's very interesting. A copy would be a precise copy of us, and you said it would know that it is a copy. But I see a problem here, because that copy would contain the same ego that the original has, and the only way to satisfy that, that I can see for the copy, would be to liquidate the original, and then it would feel good.
2: Well, these kinds of feelings and situations are what drives Greg Egan's fiction. His copies behave like human beings with drives and neuroses, but his main strength doesn't lie so much in portraying the psychology of these people as in imagining and describing in a way that convinces you it could be the technologies that will make this stuff happen. And, of course, he's concentrating on artificial worlds of the silicon variety. But then when you put in nanotechnology and some of this other stuff, it really is dazzling. I don't think anyone can triangulate all these factors without having the feeling that we're approaching some kind of singularity. You and I talked about this. I mean, the quickening that you've written about and the novelty theory that I've written about are both metaphors for this sense of impending cross-fertilization and implosion of all knowledge.
1: Before we leave the present day Silicon area, I want to ask you about this pending incredible doomsday Y2K scenario in which, 2000 is going to come and the mainframes are going to crash. My God, there goes Social Security. There goes all the government's computers. And we are now so tied in and dependent upon all this that many people are saying it's real. Don't laugh. Everything is going to crash. Nobody's preparing. That day is going to come. It's going to be a computer Armageddon.
2: Well, I've heard all this, and I visited the websites. And while I'm reading the propaganda of these people, it seems alarming. On the other hand, I have an intuition that it represents some kind of culling. I mean, the word has been out now for about 2 years, and more institutions are scrambling to become 2000 compatible.
1: But they're not making it, Terrence, and one has to ask the obvious rebellious question is, could it possibly be a good thing?
2: Well, and how extensive will it be? That's the question where the experts seem to differ. I've seen pieces which say it's a hiccup on the way to the end of history, and other people say it is the end of history.
1: Well, it would certainly bring an awful lot of paradigms and institutions tumbling down all at once if the doomsayers are correct, and I would think that you might consider that had an upside somehow.
2: Well, it depends on how far back it takes us. In other words, if it takes us back, the ones who are heading for the hills with dried meat, if they're right, that's a little disturbing. If, on the other hand...
1: If, on the other hand, I'm advertising absolutely fresh abacuses or something...
2: Yes. I think that as we get closer to it, the spending curve on the problem by corporations should tell us how real it is.
1: Well, that's
2: it's their goose that's going to be cooked. So let's watch company outlays for Y2K consultants, and if it soars toward infinity, the rest of us better start packing our lunches.
1: But what I am told is that it's too late, that even if they took all the computer programmers capable of going to work on this problem and started them right now, they wouldn't even get close to solving the problem by the time the magic day hits and everything goes kaboom.
2: Well,
1: maybe that's not true.
2: I'm sure these consultants are not saying that, because the obvious conclusion that would be, well, then we won't pay your fee to even attempt to fix it.
1: No, these are independent people, not the people who are seeking to go out and get all the money
2: saying
1: for fixing
2: it's too late.
1: Yes, yes.
2: Yes, well, then the question that needs to be answered is, too late for what? Let's have a convincing picture of the scenario so that we can each look at it and judge it. I mean, we're unfamiliar with this kind of a scenario. So just saying airliners will fall out of the sky and nuclear power plants will blow up, we need to know the sequence, the imagined sequence of events. And if it's true, it will certainly be a bizarre comment on the movement into the first moments of the third millennium that we basically blow ourselves away because of a computer glitch.
1: Well, I wonder if we are truly that dependent, and I sort of imagine that we are. Every single function of government is computer controlled. Most of them have this problem. I mean, I could go on and mention every alphabet agency. My God, NSA, CIA, they'll fall apart, along with Social Security, along with the Veterans Administration, and checks
2: will
1: go out.
2: And I guess the question is, what happens to the money? Is some kind of enormous heist of the whole human race? Is that why there's so little interest in fixing the problem? Because, in fact, the problem is somehow going to make a lot of people incredibly wealthy, and no one will be able to trace the exact outlines of the heist.
1: I have even, my own webmaster, who's brilliant, Keith Rowland, has several commercial programs that he has written. I mean, he's really good. And even he has the Y2K problem, and he's not so sure he can get it fixed for his clients in time. So this really is a serious problem. I get a lot of email about it, and I've been considering it, thinking about it, and if all came tumbling down, I am not convinced that it would be a bad thing. Maybe I need to get an advertiser. How you can profit from the Y2K crash?
2: Well, I think probably we should be also talking about organizing tested subnetworks where the date has already been simulated. Apple claims all its machinery is Y2K compatible, and so
1: yeah, but they're desperate though.
2: Yes, I agree.
1: Do you have an Apple?
2: I'm devoted. With a name like McKenna, could I not have a Mac?
1: It's like it's a good machine, Terrence. But you know, it's like a beta recorder.
2: Well, but my son and his hotshot friends tell me anybody who doesn't learn Unix is a wuss anyway and a lost soul. So. That puts us probably both in hot water.
1: Yeah, probably so. Every time I say something like this, I get, you wouldn't. I mean, people are so attached to their computers. The Mac users, they flood me with vicious, ugly, hate-filled mail. When we come back, we're going to go to the phone. Stay right there. You've got a good long break, Terrence. I'm Art Bell. 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

0: to talk with Art Bell in the Kingdom of Nye from outside the U.S., first, dial your access number to the USA. Then, 800-893-0903. 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Or call Art on the wildcard line at area code 702-727-1295. 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
1: It is. I'm Art Bell. Terrence McKenna's here, and we're about to go to the phones to who knows what. But that's part of the fun. Listen, I originally had great trepidation, as you know, about doing this. But I've decided that in libertarian spirit, I'm really a libertarian spirit, you know, that I don't care anymore, and what you do with it is up to you, but we offer the voice changer. I've had more fun with this over the last year or two, and now you can too. Now, you can use the voice changer for very practical things, like telling somebody you're not home in a voice that is absolutely not recognizable. I mean,
2: would you know this was me had you not heard me before?
1: No, of course not. Am I limited to
2: the Art Bell devil sound? No, I'm not. Now, listen very carefully as I run my voice changer through the entire range, or at least a portion of the range of what I can do. That sounds like a Roadrunner cartoon in reverse, doesn't it? That's just a little bit, and then, of course, I'd know the other direction. I could dip myself down until I'm literally sounding like something from above or below, even deeper than that.
1: That's an example of the extreme ranges of the voice changer, but with only a very small modification, you can, of course, well, you can do all kinds of things. And I'm not going to moralize about it anymore. You do what you want with it. It's $69.95, and I've decided it is not my responsibility to be worried about what effect it will have unleashing this on society. $69.95, if you want one. Oh, by the way, they're portable. They go between the handset and the telephone. So it takes about 2 seconds to install them, and boy, you're off and running. That's it. I'm not responsible for what you do with it. Have fun. The number to call in the morning to get one at that price, $69.95, is 1-800-522-8863. That's all right. Back now to the world of Terrence McKenna on the side of a volcano. By the way, Terrence, just in case somebody or something does eventually push alternate control delete, being there on the side of a volcano, you would be the first, probably in all probability, to experience the moment of deletion.
3: Well, it depends. We were talking about the Y2K problem. What I'll do is I'll shut down an hour before and come online an hour after and see if anybody's left.
1: You know, that's a great idea, actually.
3: Living on this volcano is concerned, yes. It's true. It's the devil we know. It's been in constant eruption for 13 years. We tell ourselves it's all over on the other side, which it is, but of course that's 50 miles away. But it's kind of nice to have all our problems packaged into one problem and to have it be a natural problem, so there's no point in us whining and grossing about it. The volcano is the volcano. So
1: now, I'm not an expert on things volcanic, but I do think that the great danger is not the slow, constant eruption that you now experience, but rather if a lava dome were to begin to be in place and the entire volcano were to start to expand with pressure until finally the entire thing blew up creating probably a new island or new portions of an island, but in the process, erasing Terence McKenna and everybody else.
3: Well, you know, people have only been here 1,000 years or so, and what went on in the remote past of Hawaii, I think there were very dramatic geological events. They had an International Geological Congress out here in Hilo a couple of years ago, and there was evidence presented for these enormous underwater land slippages that happen out here, local tidal waves of 2,000 feet.
1: That's right.
3: In part of the picture.
1: That's right.
3: Yes, well, the Earth is a violent place. This little asteroid scare last week was a wake-up call. There's, on every level, nature is relentless in continuing to deal and re-deal the deck. That's why every window of opportunity that isn't acted upon is somehow an opportunity forever lost.
1: Well, I've felt for a long time that somebody's shuffling the cards right now. Anyway, listen, here we go. Let's go to the phones. First-time caller line, you're on the air with Terence McKenna in Hawaii, in the boondocks there. Where are you?
4: In New York.
1: New York. You're going to have to yell at us. Boy, you're not too strong. Yell at us.
4: How's that?
1: Better.
3: It's better for you. I can still not hear this guy, so relay the question, Art.
1: All right. Yell the question.
4: Okay. Well, I'd like to ask Terence to analyze an experience of mine. First, though, I want to ask him, can DMT in your brain be released by intentional means? Perhaps
3: okay,
4: other...
3: Well, that's a very good question, and there's not a very good answer. If DMT could be released by spontaneously or through some act of will, we might have an explanation in hand of certain kinds of paranormal phenomena. Years ago, when I studied yoga in India and read all these yoga texts, I was on the trail of the idea that using your body as a chemical factory to naturally manufacture these active hallucinogens may be what yoga is about. And I still think that that's a reasonable hypothesis. When DMT was first discovered, people thought that it was going to shed light on schizophrenia and that surely schizophrenics must be producing large amounts of DMT in their brains. Well, it seemed like a good idea, but the research has never supported it. The only research in the last 40 years done on DMT with human subjects was done by Rick Strassman and his team a few years ago out at the University of New Mexico, and the report on that was published by MAPS, which is an organization which actively works for the legalization of psychedelics, but which also publishes a very good journal. And if you look that up, you can see the results, which were fascinating. For instance, everybody who got the stiff dose saw elves, just like I did. So here's a scientific study that secures the presence of elves on the other side of this pharmacological boundary.
4: Well,
3: but then you have some other question.
4: Well, here's why I ask. Up until last summer, I never tried any sort of mind-altering drug, but at that point I tried marijuana for the first time. My experiences seem to be quite different than what everyone else, you know, typically told me about, and I found that very odd. Then, you know, I listened to your first interview you had back last year with Art, and a lot, although not completely, but a lot of the elements you spoke about seemed frighteningly familiar. Like you spoke about like glistening orbs, or
1: all right, the art caller to kind of the chase. Is that what you experienced or not?
4: Yeah, that's one of them. Also, the experience of going to another place.
3: Well, I think what you're describing is what sometimes happens to first-timers on cannabis, which is if it's great cannabis and you're a first-timer, it hits with the impact of a much more powerful psychedelic. the old cannabis hand can only admire such virgin synapses, repeated exposure to cannabis socializes it dramatically, and it becomes a much more manageable thing. But part of the whole drug thing and where our educational system is failing our kids is part of growing up now in postmodern society is learning what drugs you can and cannot take. And it's like learning what your sexual style is and what your political and religious beliefs are. Some of us can drink, some of us can't get near liquor. Some drugs are bad for almost everybody. Some drugs are pretty harmless for almost everybody. But in the case of any drug, spectacular exceptions to the rule can be found. And it's a rich combination of your psychology, your genetic heritage, your cultural style, what drugs you choose to inculcate into your life. And that's why having the further complication of somebody else who doesn't know what they're talking about making laws and criminalizing some drug preferences and not others is just a layer of complication that we don't need.
1: Well, while there is some enlightenment out there, Terrence, I read a report from the UK News the other day. Then they stand by that report that the World Health Organization conducted a rather comprehensive study on cannabis and concluded that it was less harmful than either cigarettes or alcohol, and that the entire report was suppressed and will not be released for reasons that most of us understand.
3: Every study of cannabis ever done since the 1898 British High Commission report on cannabis in Bengal has reached the same conclusion. Richard Nixon appointed a study group. They reached the same conclusion, and each one of these reports is buried. And people ask why. You asked me this question earlier. I really believe that it's because of the impact of cannabis on political attitudes, and that it makes people more difficult to propagandize and push around and manage. And so it's just a headache to the managerial class. Or if you want to take a more sinister view, they would fail to be able to enslave us if cannabis were legal. The people who think we're going to legalize cannabis by making some economic argument about the virtues of hemp are fooling themselves. The establishment is perfectly aware that it is the psychoactive properties of cannabis that make it such a hot potato. I mean, it's really an issue of chemical engineering. They want people drinking Jack Daniels and doing coffee and working like demons and lusting after German automobiles, and they don't want people kicking back and having better sex and more comfortable relationships with their environments and children in those sort of easygoing style that we all associate, I think, with pot. It's even a caricature of cannabis culture.
1: Would you care to comment on why the government has not yet assassinated you?
3: Me?
1: Yeah.
3: Well, maybe they're hoping somebody else will do the job for them. I don't know. I think maybe that the government tolerates a certain level of dissent almost as a fallback position. In other words, you never quite throw away the smallpox virus. You keep it in case you might need it.
1: It's true.
3: I can imagine the culture crisis getting so crazy that the people at the top will have to turn to their cohorts and say, call in McKenna and his friends.
1: Oh, boy.
3: You know, Robert Anton Wilson said a funny thing years ago. He said, you should view the world as a conspiracy run by a very closely knit group of nearly omnipotent people, and you should think of those people as yourself and your friends. Otherwise, you have a loser's scenario, and who wants to have a loser's scenario?
1: An enslaved scenario.
3: Yes. So I believe in pronoia, which is the opposite of paranoia. I believe the reality is a marvelous joke staged for my edification and amusement, and that everybody's working very hard to make me happy.
1: All right, well, let me bring on one of these happy folks right now. Wildcard Line, you're on the air with the ruler of the world, Terrence McKenna.
5: Oh, great. This is John in Las Vegas.
1: In Las Vegas. You're going to also have to yell at us. We're
5: I'm sorry.
1: That's all right.
5: John in Las Vegas listening on Hot Talk 105.1 FM.
1: Yes, sir.
5: Okay, I'd like to recount briefly what I think are a mysterious sequence of events that have recently occurred and get your comments, if I could. I got a book that has some sacred geometry in it.
1: Yes.
5: And I started fooling around with some of the shapes, and then I had a dream that ended with me standing next to the

0: universe is a true. If it's New Year's Day, then it's January 1. That's an example, and then the answer is a good definition, because if it's January 1st, it's a New Year's Day. And then right next to it, the following statement is a definition of extraterrestrial creature. An extraterrestrial creature is a being from a place other than the Earth. And then they have like the converse, inverse, and contrapositive of the statement.
1: Mm-hmm.
0: Okay, well, the question is, you know, in the dream, the whatever they were beings were standing next to, I think, what could be described as the symbol of New Year's Eve. Which is, you know, where the ball drops on New Year's
1: right.
0: Eve. They were standing right next to that. And then in this book, these two references are side by side, New Year's Day and extraterrestrial creature.
1: Huh.
0: And I'm thinking that maybe there's some meaning there that I'm not...
1: Well, maybe there is.
0: I'll get your input.
1: Let me ask Terrence about it. Terrence, it brings us back to the geometric beings or sentient beings, I guess, that you experienced with DMT. Now, you know, there's an interesting question for you, and it is that I interview a lot of near-death experiencers. I interview a lot of people like Gordon Michael Scallion who have had some sort of physical trauma to their selves, and inevitably, near-death experiences, physical trauma followed by psychic ability. All of these people, Terrence, talk to me about having seen geometric patterns and shapes that brought them an understanding they never had before. I know it sounds weird, but believe me, it's common. And isn't there possibly a common thread to your experience with DMT?
2: Yes. I mean, these journeys into these higher places, wherever they are, seem to demand mathematical metaphors. And, you know, people with no previous association with mathematics are driven to mathematical metaphors. William Blake, the English poet, talked about the spiral of necessity. And if you remember in the 10th book of Plato's Republic, there's this amazing passage called the Myth of Er, where this guy Er, who is a soldier, dies, or he's killed in battle, and he lies on the battlefield 8 days dead, and then he revives magically, and he comes back, and he tells this story of what he saw in the underworld, and it is the most puzzling and amazing passage in the whole classical literature. He talks about the spindle of necessity, and he details the ratios of these various gears within gears. Let me say about the caller and his dream, the way I interpret much of what the material you deal with, Art, the weird experiences and in the ideas people generate out of it, and
1: right, real quick,
2: public attention to all that, is that something is trying to be told. The universe is trying to reach us.
1: All right, we'll pick up on this. We're at the bottom of the hour, and I've got a break here. Clock says I've got a break, so I've got a break. We'll be right back.

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West of the Rockies, including Montana, Wyoming, Colorado, and New Mexico, 1-800-618-8255. 1-800-618-8255. Now again, here's Art Bell.

0: the words of that really bear listening to, you know it? Good morning, everybody. Terrence McKenna's here. I'm Art Bell. He'll be right back. God, I love that line. All right, once again, here is Terrence McKenna. Do you remember Michael Dukakis, Terrence?
1: Yes, didn't he run for something?
0: Yeah, he ran for the presidency, and he was a fellow that took the very unfortunate video of himself in a tank bobbing up and down, trying to prove that he had military sympathies and so forth and so on, and he looked silly. You remember that?
1: Yes.
0: Okay, well, in the debates, Michael Dukakis was absolutely floored when somebody asked him, they were talking about debating the death penalty or something, and somebody asked, well, what if somebody killed your wife? And instead of saying angry, instead of getting angry and saying, why, I'd kill this son of a bitch, you know, or whatever else people expected him to say, he was very moderate, and he was perceived to have lost the debate. So I have a Michael Dukakis-like question for you.
1: Okay.
0: And it comes by a faxer. Dear Art, you and Mr. McKenna were talking about how hung up on sex we are and how we should be more like France, where they're more open-minded about sex. One thing that is always brought up is how the president of France has a mistress, and it's no big deal because the French are so open-minded. Have you ever noticed how they're open-minded when it comes to men having a mistress? But I don't think that men are that open-minded when it comes to their own wife. Now, I don't think you'd be so open-minded if it was your wife that the president of the U.S. put the make on. Now, what do you say, Terrence?
1: Well, I'm single, fortunately. However, let me try to cast myself into this. If the President of the United States, if I were married and the President of the United States put a make on my wife, then I suppose, like Hillary, I would have a ticket to ride. But how about the rest of us? Yeah, and my point being, it's a personal matter for these people to work out. As long as it doesn't affect the functioning of government, I think it's a trivialization. I'm amazed that it is so true that people will always be people, no matter wherever and however they are, that this sort of thing goes on. But on the other hand, when you read about the Harding presidency, it was pretty racy stuff. I mean, you get back to the late Roman emperors, we haven't even got traction yet, Art.
0: East of the Rockies, you're on the air with Terrence McKenna. Hello, where are you, please?
2: West Haven, Connecticut.
0: All right, fire away.
2: All right, Terrence, we need, we don't need lie detectors, we need truth detectors.
1: We need crap detectors.
2: What?
1: Perhaps we need BS detectors.
2: I have a statement on transplanetary truce and universal stalemates. But first I want to digress with Timothy Leary's idea about intelligence squared. Have you heard of that idea? That observation?
1: Sure.
2: Pardon me?
0: Now, you got to be careful because we've got a delay because of the system we're using. So it's like you've got to ask the question and then pause and listen to the answer, and then when the answer is complete, speak again, caller. Ask your question again.
2: Well, I have a statement and a question. The question, I want to comment on Timothy Leary's observation about intelligence squared and how it's a two-edged sword as regards psychedelic substances.
1: And what point do you want to make about that?
2: Well, say if you take 120 IQ as being 1, and a 60 IQ as being 0.5, and a 240 IQ as being 2, you not only square the intelligences, but you square the difference of the intelligences as well. So if you are four times as intelligent as somebody else, and you take a substance, you could become 16 times as intelligent as that person. That person would actually become stupider, and you would become much smarter.
0: All right, well, let's hold it there.
1: Well, here's a slightly smoother metaphor for all this. As the sphere of knowledge expands, the surface area of ignorance necessarily grows larger. You can't do anything about that.
0: All right. Very well said. West of the Rockies, you're on the air with Terrence McKenna in the wilds of Hawaii.
3: Hello?
0: Hello there. Where are you?
3: I'm in Salt Lake.
0: Salt Lake City. All right. Turn your radio off and ask your questions, sir. Go ahead.
3: Yes, I wanted to ask Terrence what he thinks about the concept of a linear time and why people insist on all times are the same when actuality time can be cut up however it wishes to be.
0: All right, the subject of time. Let us talk about that a little bit. What would you say, Terrence, of the nature of time? I was talking to a physicist the other day who suggested that time is absolutely our invention, and that once there was nothing, then there was one thing, and then finally there were two things. And when two things existed, then we had time because we could measure how one moved against the other, how far away one was from the other. Until that moment, there was no such thing as time, and really there is no such thing as time today except as we measure it.
1: Well, this there is no such thing as is a philosophical position. I think it's true that time is a cultural artifact. In other words, cultures create different kinds of time, which they then perceive as the only kind of time there is. Linear time has arisen slowly over the past 1,000 years as a consequence of the introduction of print and accurate timekeeping in the West, and just a whole bunch of cultural accidents lead us to believe that there is, you know, this unrealized future and knife-edged present, and then a world of memory that we call the past. We don't notice that we all have different pasts and that we all go to different futures. As far as whether time in the physical sense is real, this is a question probably I'm not professionally capable of answering. It seems to me, though, that the second law of thermodynamics imparts a kind of an arrow to time. And also, this new force that we mentioned earlier, Art, this anti-gravitational force that gets stronger over time, seems then to give an arrow to time. I mean, if this force gets stronger as time passes, then time is a real thing, not only to human beings, but to this force. So we have to look at that. I believe that time is in a fluctuating kind of topology, and that where our models of time have failed is that we too enthusiastically embraced probability theory. Probability theory makes the error of believing that you take a series of measurements, then you average them, then you divide by the number of measurements you took, and that this is somehow tells you something useful. That, in other words, when the measurements were taken is not important. The time is smeared out by probability theory. And I think, you know, that time is, that probability is fluctuating on many scales. The first thing you learn when you study probability in an academic situation is that chance has no memory. In other words, that the flip of a coin is not affected by the flips that preceded it. But no gambler believes that. Experience shows that if there's a run toward heads or tails, you should bet that way. Well, I think this indicates a universal tendency toward a fluctuation of probability that is how the universe actually sculpts itself into higher and higher form. This is not the theory of evolution that Darwin came up with, which sort of pushes from behind. It's a theory that there is a kind of attractor in the future that is actually shaping processes, pulling us, as it were, like iron filings in the presence of a magnetic field. But this is a field that acts through history.
0: Well, you can even observe, Terrence, a macrocosm of that in your own life. In other words, if the coin coming up heads means good stuff happens to you, we go through these cycles where nothing, literally, almost nothing bad can happen. Everything is good. Everything's coming up heads. And then we run smack into a wall and tails will start to come up. But it doesn't seem, it does seem to run in those exact sequences that you talked about, and I can't understand why.
1: Well, you put your finger on it when you said we see this pattern even macrocosmically in our own lives.
0: Yes.
1: We see it in history. We see it in the planet's history.
0: Yep.
1: We see it at every scale where we define time, and I maintain right down to a few minutes or a few milliseconds, and that in a way we have to switch lenses when we look at nature. And probability theory carries you from complete ignorance to a blurry vision of how nature works. Then if you will turn your attention toward time, and actually propound a more complex model than simply that time is invariant, then the rest of nature will snap into being. The part we can't understand yet, societies, processes, this is where our thing is not yet ready for prime time, scientific explanation.
0: When you do this new drug that you have been so enthusiastic about recently, what is, even though in real time or linear time, it's only a few minutes, what is your perception during that trip on DMT?
1: Well, concerning time, you mean?
0: Yeah. In other words, are you aware that you have only been gone for X number of minutes, or is it an experience?
1: There is an elongation of time, not a spectacular elongation of time, but what is interesting is the sense that you only do it once, and that no matter how many times you do it, it never repeats. You just go back to the same one again. It's bizarre. And so if you did it early in life, I first smoked DMT when I was about 20, I always seem then to be 20 again going into it. The other thing about DMT that suggests a time aspect is you feel like you have fetal body proportions, that your head is very large compared to your torso. And now that you've gotten me onto this subject, I'm recalling a DMT trip years ago where I did it with two women who sat across from me. And at one point in the experience, I opened my eyes, and these were both women, probably 25 years old. And one of them was running backward in time, changing into a 15-year-old, a 12-year-old, an 8-year-old. And the other one, her hair was turning white, her gums were retracting, her skin was... It was...
0: Wow.
1: You know, talk about amazement. And I didn't say anything at the time because I didn't know whether it would be interpreted personally. My personal feeling was it wasn't a statement about the personalities of either of these women or how I felt about them, that I was actually seeing time run forward and backwards at the same time. It was a lesson to me out of the DMT place, but it was definitely a strong hit of a kind of time we're not accustomed to.
0: Oh, that's a remarkable story. That really, I'm going to give that some serious thought over time in the linear world. First time caller line, you're on the air with Terrence McKenna. Hello, where are you, please?
4: I'm from Silver City, New Mexico.
0: Okay.
4: And Terrence and Art, good morning. And
1: good morning.
4: We spent some time together down in Katimaco about 5 years ago at the Entheogenic Botanical Conference. I was the clinical herbalist down there. And,
1: yes, that was a wonderful time in the rainforest of Katimaco. I'm glad you're still trucking.
4: Still working with the plants. And I have two questions. One, I was wondering if what do you feel about all of these mutating viruses and bacteria that seem to be manifesting all over the globe. And the second question, which is kind of bizarre, I think in many respects that to approach a lot of these viruses and bacterias with remedies or cures, you know, being a clinical herbalist, I sometimes look at all different forms of medicine, hallucinogenic, botanical medicine, homeopathic medicine. And recently I've been wondering if you knew of anything concerning meteorites used as medicine, specifically like the Murchison meteorite that fell in Australia in 1969. It contains many organic molecules which are not found on Earth. And I'm wondering if you've ever in your research or experience have ever come across meteorites being used as medicine, especially meteorites that contain amino acids which are not part of the, you know,
0: One might also, though, question whether some of the new and mutating viruses and bacteria are not being delivered by these healing meteorites. At any rate, it is a very good question, Terrence. We have all of these new little bugs that are turning against us in increasing numbers, with our ability to combat them decreasing at about the same rate. What's going on?
1: Well, one thing that's going on is we're disturbing habitats that have never been disturbed in the rainforest, in the warm tropics. I mean, that's what the Ebola thing is about, and that's what these aerosol leukemias in New Guinea are about. We're going into places where human beings have never been and busting up the joint, and nature is fighting back. This is very real, and it's problematic. Also, you mentioned, Art, there's a minority but respectable opinion in the scientific community that believes that virus particles and prions and things like this are being delivered to the Earth's surface from the extraterrestrial environment, and that this is plagues from space. That book by Fred Hoyle was very interesting, where he correlated numerous epidemics with the Earth passing through cometary veils and this sort of thing. So it wouldn't surprise me if the Earth's biota was being challenged and renewed by material from space. And I think that the inner solar system is becoming more dynamic and active. I think there's a lot of material moving around out there. This is a nightmare to the scientific and military community.
0: As a matter of fact, Terrence, they don't understand it. We have had objects coming down in Greenland, over El Paso, constantly over Colorado and Georgia and the Bay Area. More things coming down with no good astronomical explanation whatsoever. And who knows what they're bringing with them?
1: Yes, I think it's a problem. This little scare over the asteroid last week should bring people to awareness. I saw a page on the Internet that showed the number of known objects in the inner solar system superimposed over the orbits of Mars, Venus, and Earth. And I'm telling you, it's a swarm. You look at that, and it looks like collision is inevitable, that anything else would be highly improbable. And then it's just a matter of the time scales. And meanwhile, as we say, the biota of the Earth is constantly challenged by the introduction of extraterrestrial material, both active and radioactive.
0: It is all a matter of time, Terrence. And, all right, hold it right where you are, and we'll be back to do one final hour. Terrence McKenna is my guest. This is Coast to Coast AM. I'm Art Bell. Don't touch that dial.

Set along.

0: 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This is Coast to Coast AM with Art Bell. Now again, here's Art.
1: Terrence McKenna's here this morning in the early hours. Not so early for him in Hawaii, about the midnight hour or so. We'll get back to him in a moment. All right, here's what Dave says the president should have said in his State of the Union address. Members of Congress, people of America, I banged her. I banged her like a cheap gong, which is not news, folks, because if you think Monica Lewinsky was the only skin flute player in my orchestra, you haven't been paying attention. The only babes in D.C. I have not tried to do are the First Lady, Reno, Albright, and Shalala, mostly because they're a little older than I like, and they have legs that former Houston Oiler Earl would envy. Which isn't to say that I don't appreciate Hillary, I do. If not for the ice water coursing through her veins, I'd be pumping gas into farm equipment in Hope, Arkansas, and she'd be married to the president. So, let me set the record straight. I dodged the draft, hid FBI files, smoked dope, flipped Whitewater property, set up a new Korean wing in the White House, fired the travel staff, paid hush money to Hubble, sold the Lincoln bedroom like an upscale Motel 6 and grabbed every ass that entered the Oval Office. Got it? Good. Now, if he'd said that or some variation of that at any point, what do you think the reaction would have been? Terrence.
2: Well, I caught the State of the Union address and I thought it was some variation of that.
1: God, I can't top that. First-time caller line, you're on the air with Terrence McKenna. Hello.
3: Hello. I'm out here in Los Angeles. This is Jeff.
1: Yeah.
3: I'm having a problem with a little bit of Terrence's trips with DMT. I'm near 50 right now, and I used to play around with DMT in a crystallized form back when I was around 20 years old. And he says that you cannot. I want to get this correct. Are you saying, Terrence, that you keep having the same trip over and over? Because I didn't find that to be true at all.
2: No, I think what I'm saying is that it takes me to the same place over and over. In other words, it's got a very unique character. It's not like anything else, and it keeps doing, it keeps being what it is each time I try it.
3: Well, I personally found myself that it didn't take me to the same place. In fact, the only way that it even took me at all to the same, even calling it the same place, was it was just an hallucination, or I wouldn't even call them hallucinations, really. I'd call them more distortions. And I find that with most psychedelics, like LSD, for instance, that in all the trips I've taken and all the experiences I've taken with other people, that, you know, I've never personally had a bad trip, but I find that more people that have bad trips with LSD and psychedelics are people that are not stable.
2: Yes, I agree. I said earlier that psychedelics dissolve boundaries. That's good for most of us. We're pretty tightly boundary defined, but some people are not. Some people are having an uphill battle just to keep the boundaries in place. And those people are definitely not candidates for psychedelics. I don't think psychedelics are something for everybody. I view it as a kind of a psychic and athletic calling, like ocean kayaking or rock climbing. You need to know your tools. You need to know the territory. You've got a buddy system in place, and you're physically trained and mentally prepared. That's how I see it. It's not. That's why I railed against the concept recreational drugs, which I just think is some kind of weird way to sell speed in nightclubs or something.
1: All right. Terrence, here we go again. I'm trying to devote this to the listeners because I could ask you a million questions. Wild Card Line, you're on the air with Terrence McKenna in Hawaii. Where are you, please?
4: Hello, Art and Terrence. I'm in Bob in KES country, Beaverton.
1: Oregon, okay.
4: Right. All these things you've been talking about tonight, I'd like to put them in the same pot and stir them up and see what comes out. Computers as sentient beings, when you look at the depths of our perceptions, for instance, I've been studying people's ability to perceive signals from the Earth, and then look at reverse speech with David Todd Oates and his findings that we are very much sexual beings in the underlying areas where reverse speech comes out. How are you going to put those together, all that processing, all that perceptual abilities, and then try to put that into a computer?
2: Well, in a way, what I think is going on is that the concept of the collective unconscious, which was enunciated by Carl Jung in the early decades of the 20th century, he and Freud basically discovered that the mind had a flip side that could only express itself in dreams and that was seemed very primitive and aggressive and a dark landscape. And they tried to cut some lines through it and map it. Psychedelics also threw light on that landscape. Now, if we're going to become a planetary being, we can't have the luxury of an unconscious mind. That's something that goes along with the monkey stage of human culture. And so comes then the prosthesis of technology, that all our memories and all our sciences and our projective planning abilities can be downloaded into a technological artifact, which is almost our child or our friend or our companion in the historical adventure. And this is all being done by very switched on people who learned the rules of the unconscious in the 60s, largely from psychedelics, and are now in a position to technologically implement a cultural artifact, the internet, that actually casts light into the unconscious. I mean, I believe in information, and I believe if people can find out, you know the truth, and it will set you free. Well, the internet is opening up the avenues to truth to more people faster than at any time in history. And this was not the plan of the managerial class or the nation state or the corporate elites. It's a side to the technologies that they put in place that they never foresaw, as is always the case.
1: Actually, the internet, of course, the genesis of it was with our very own government. Do you think that they, in effect, birthed their own worst enemy?
2: In a sense, they created their successor. They transcended themselves. When they built a network that could withstand thermonuclear exchanges, they built a multi-centered dynamic organism that lived on information, and it quickly spread to the universities, the think tanks, and beyond that to the corporations, and beyond that to you and me. And now it's so embedded in the very life of global capitalism that the nation state has just been told to keep its mitts off. This whole Telecommunications Decency Act scenario showed that when the chips are down, the world corporate state is very able to assert its control and ownership of the internet and how it's used.
1: East of the Rockies, you're on the air with Terrence McKenna. Hi, where are you, please?
5: Hi, this is Byron in Shreveport, Louisiana.
1: Yes, sir.
5: Yes, sir, Art. I love this show. I just discovered you this month. I didn't know such a good thing was on the air late at night.
1: Well, it's as I tell people, it is different.
5: It certainly is, sir, especially for those of us who work nights, and then on our nights off, we can't sleep. So this is wonderful. Well, here's a question I have for Terrence. This has been happening to me for some time. When I heard Terrence speak of the universe reaching out to us or trying to, it brought home to me some things that are happening. When I was getting my first degree, I took a philosophy course, and I asked my professor, I said, sir, do you ever have patterns come to you? And he said, what do you mean patterns? I said, well, I'll be going along doing my business, and on the news or in a magazine or a book, a word, an unusual word, jumps out at me. And I'll go, okay, I'm a word hound, so I kind of take note. Then, later that same day or the next day, the very same unusual word jumps out at me again. And then the next day, in a very different place, the very same unusual, heretofore rarely or if maybe never seen word pops up again. So I thought, well, maybe something is trying to tell me something. So I would take note of that word. Then I go along for months, and then it happens again with another word. I didn't know what to call this phenomenon, so I just called it a pattern because it kept reappearing. But I wondered, if, you know, when Terrence mentioned the universe trying to reach out to us, Terrence, do you suppose that could be one form of some outer intelligence reaching in? Or
1: it may not be that deep philosophically. I'll give you one answer. For example, if you go out and buy a new Chevy, a Nova car, all right? Heretofore, you will not have noticed Novas. Now you will suddenly see Novas everywhere.
5: Yes, sir, that's true.
1: So it may be that, or it may be deeper. Terrence, what do you say?
2: Well, it's funny, again, to mention Jung. He had this concept which he called synchronicity, which is the apparent coincidence of a mental state with an event in the exterior world. And what I mean by that is you're walking along the street thinking about Mr. Fishman, to whom you owe money, and suddenly there's a fish right on the street in front of you. This is called a synchronicity, and Jung felt that there was a kind of what he called a causal connectedness, and that this was how the unconscious attempted to communicate by juxtaposing thoughts with exterior events that seem related to them in some magical way. And if you're, you know, sometimes synchronicity is one or two a week and we just sort of notice it and pass on, but they can build. And when we're going through spiritual crises or when we're intoxicated on psychedelic drugs, for example, these synchronicities can multiply until the whole exterior world seems to be trying to communicate something to you. And it's alarming to ordinary psychiatrists because they call it delusions of grandeur. Mm. The patient thinks the world is trying to communicate with him. But having been on the inside of this, I can tell you, it's very powerful, and a lot of Chinese philosophical thinking has been based on recognizing this synchrony, this resonance between mind and nature at critical times.
1: So as you see this fish reminding you of the man who owes you money, flopping on the ground, gasping and dying out of the water, do you take pleasure?
2: Well, I had a dead fish in my image, so it wasn't an issue for me.
1: It didn't flop. All right.
2: No, it didn't flop. In fact, it was quite light.
1: West of the Rockies, you're on the air with Terrence McKenna. Hello. Where are you, please?
6: No, I'm from Sacramento, California.
1: All right. You're going to have to yell at us from Sacramento. Go ahead.
6: Okay. Terrence, I was just wondering, at your current standpoint relative to the great scheme of things, what would your answer be to the old question, what is the meaning of life? On our stay here on Earth?
1: Oh, wonderful question. One that we started with yesterday. You might ask it this way. What is the greatest question that humanity could have answered for itself?
2: Well, you know, in classical philosophy, they said, here's what classical philosophy is about. Who are we? Where did we come from? Where are we going? These are the three questions. Everything arises from this. Each leads on to the other. Mm-hmm. I've tried to look at the question, where did we come from and have proposed theories about it. By looking into my body brain with drugs and meditation and just analytical thinking, I've tried to look at who are we, and then the great unanswered question is, where are we going? You know, what is to be the destiny of the human race? Are we an episode in the biology of this planet, or will we build an Eden strung along the Milky Way and from there to yet grander and greater things? We don't know how much intelligence there is in the universe, but we certainly know that something has broken out on this planet in our species that is like nothing else in the order of nature.
1: What if we are nothing more than a virtual zip on the face of reality?
2: Well, if by virtual you mean that we are inside some kind of artificial simulacrum, that
1: this is a piece of software
2: being run,
1: yes.
2: Well, then the question is by who and to what end? I could get that. My life is so much like a story that I'm constantly asking the question, who writes this? Who writes this stuff? I mean, who thought me up? Who thought Art Bell up and put us talking like this in front of 22 million people? That doesn't happen in reality. That kind of thing happens in art of a very finely honed sort. And so I want to know, what is the medium and who is the artist and who's paying for this production?
1: First time caller line, you're on the air with Terrence McKenna. Hello.
7: Hello, Terrence. Hello, Art.
1: Hi. Oh, you're weak too. Boy, I have weak phone connections.
7: Okay,
1: yell at us, sir.
7: Yell.
1: Oh, that's better.
7: Okay. First of all, I want to say that I've had some DMT experiences, and I've had the privilege of doing them outside the jurisdiction of the United States.
2: Louder, please.
1: Yeah, louder. He says he's had DMT experiences outside the jurisdiction of the U.S.
7: Anyway.
2: Yes, Sam.
7: Anyway, I've had very similar experiences to the kinds of things that you, Terrence, have been talking about. Also, when I did something else, it brought me to a new space. And what I did is I had 3 grams of psilocybin mushrooms, and I did this in a ritual sort of way. I did a confession first to a friend to get things off my chest, and I sent out prayers, and it was a very directed ritual.
1: Let me then put that question to him. He said that what he did, grams of psilocybin and so forth, he did in a very ritualistic way. Do you think that there would be anything to that, in effect, cleansing yourself before doing something like that?
2: Well, certainly energy follows attention. You don't have to be a rocket scientist to understand this. Energy follows attention. And then, you know, while it's true these things are dramatically affecting the mind, they are physical drugs, and they are going into your body, so you know, not eating for 4 to 6 hours, not having recently stoked up on Big Macs or a lot of antibiotics or junk food, you know. I mean, obvious, reasonable rules are in place.
1: All right, we're going to have to hold it right there. We're at the bottom of the hour, and we'll head into the final portion in a moment. Terrence McKenna, my guest this morning. I'm Art Bell. From the high desert in the middle of the night, this is Coast to Coast AM.

to bed. 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
1: It is. Hello and good morning, everybody. Terrence McKenna's here for about another 25 minutes or so. Here's kind of an interesting facts, a dissenting facts, and here's what it says. Computers as we know them will never become self-aware. They barely work. They do what I program them to do. I design the system embedded software. And if you only knew how screwed up the software is, you wouldn't be worrying about the Y2K bug. As a matter of fact, if the internet itself actually ever did become self-aware, the first thing it would do would be to delete Windows 95.
2: After the sun goes down, after the stars come out, after dark, it's the world of Art Bell. Now, After Dark is more than just the time beyond daylight. After Dark is the definitive chronicle of nighttime radio, the Art Bell newsletter. And a fresh, exciting copy could be delivered right to your door every month. You've listened to Art on Coast to Coast AM, and you heard him on Dreamland. Now, for those who want more, there's After Dark. Every issue is packed with interviews, news analysis, photographs, many in color, hilarious cartoons, reader contributions, and, of course, Art's personal insights. That toll-free subscription number is 1-800-917-4278. That's 1-800-917-4278. The night has closed in. Art Bell is here, and so is After Dark.
1: And so is Terrence McKenna. And that is an attitude, Terrence, of a programmer who does this embedded software thing and admits to being totally screwed, said it's never going to be self-aware. That is, I guess, one attitude. Is that macro thinking of one single programmer who is failing to embrace what's actually really going on?
3: Well, while we were off air, I was online and looking at the AI pages, and I would just recommend to someone with that attitude that they search words like super intelligence, artificial intelligence, and look at the stuff posted on the web. I work with a computer every day. I don't have the same experience as the person you quoted. I find the evolution of software, I can't keep up with it. I don't feel any of us have written software that takes advantage of the hardware's capabilities. In other words, no one has tested the edge of the hardware. The failure is in the software writing department. But if you look at what people like Bruce Damar at Digital Space are doing, the Singularity web pages, the artificial intelligence web pages, the transhuman web pages, the
1: we're getting a little break up here. Wouldn't the real evolution begin when nanotechnology becomes a reality, and these machines then begin to either replicate themselves or to write their own, in effect, write their own software, taking leaps beyond what we can do, because I think you're right.
3: Well, that would be one revolution. Another, I think, that will come sooner is when everything is implants. When, you know, the equivalent of today's computer is something that you... to nervous system interfacing, so that we don't feel it as a machine, we feel it as a capacity of our own mind. This will come.
1: All right. East of the Rockies, you're on the air. Good morning with Terrence McKenna. Where are you, please?
4: Now, this is Bill in Wisconsin.
1: Bill, you're going to have to yell at us. Go
4: ahead. Okay, how's that?
1: Better.
4: You were talking a little bit about the fish on the sidewalk.
3: Right.
4: And I have had experience with LSD. I was a part of an experiment in the 1970s or mid-70s, and we were allowed to inject 3 bottles of Sandoz LSD, 100 micrograms each at the same time. So 300 micrograms IV. And since that time, I've had experiences, oh, hundreds of experiences, similar to the fish on the sidewalk. I'll give you just one quick one. And I want to take it one step further and ask you this question. On the way to the motor vehicle department, I borrowed $35 from my girlfriend to get my motorcycle back in the 70s. And I said, wouldn't it be something, you know, to see an interesting plate come up? Well, it came up UIO 35.
3: Perfect example. Now, what's your question?
4: Well, to take the fish story one step further, and I've found it hundreds of times since then, that not only does it reflect what you're thinking or whatever, but reality seems to actually change as you walk. Change as you think.
3: Yes, well, now I would say that this is a clue to the fact that the story you've been told by science and physics and chemistry and all that is simply that you're a person in a story. Because all such things don't go on in the world of ordinary probability and ordinary physics. So it's like a certain point in the evolution of your understanding where you realize that physics and chemistry and all that is not what it's about, that you're inside a story. And I think the juice in that insight is that you can then try and figure out whose story is it. In other words, is it your story, or do you exist in this story to open the door for somebody on page 220, and is that it? And then, of course, the ultimate aspiration to become the author of the story. Imagine.
4: I am the author at times, okay?
1: Other times, you're nothing but a bit player.
4: That's it.
3: That's right, and the trick is to get some handle on those moments when you are the author.
4: I've been working at it.
1: All right. Excellent. Thank you. Thank you very much. Very good question, actually. First time caller line. You're on the air with Terrence McKenna. Hello.
5: Yes. I eventually wanted to get to. I have a physical condition known as cough syncope, and when I combine that with the Hatha yoga discipline known as Uddiyanabhana, and I am a 60s child as well. I'm your ages. I've experimented with purple Owsley's originally. I trigger an internal biological, I could be a natural production of DMT, that allows me to enter a prolonged, I guess we call it flow consciousness now, lucid dreamings involved, synchronicities involved.
3: Well, we were talking earlier about this, about yoga as a chemical factor.
5: Yeah, I've listened to the full 2 hours now. I have not disagreed with a single word I've heard, except for perhaps what you said in the introduction, Art. It was Tom Wolfe's electric Kool-Aid acid test, Ken Kesey and the others on the bus. It's 10,000 hits of original purple Owsley's. It's buried out near Winnemucca. About 50,000 hits of a Blue Santos. But, you know, my experience analytically takes me, you mentioned, probability theory, and really that comes down to quantum mechanics now, and you begin to understand non-locality. And when you look at it from Masaz Eliade's shamanism, archaic techniques of ecstasy, Dene's book, Consciousness Explained, where you look at the AI parallel computing back through von Neumann machine, making us believe, all right, that we have individual identities, just another belief system. All of this, you know, really does take us, I think, to the geometrical structures that you talk about.
3: What we're going to have to understand is that psychedelic experience and quantum mechanical theories actually come together. The brain is the perfect instrument for exploring these microphysical low energy states, and yoga and shamanism and psychedelics, this has been going on for a long time, not using metaphors drawn out of the evolution of modern science, but using equally powerful metaphors created in different contexts. But the big news is the future prosecution of science into new areas is going to involve using the brain as an instrument and giving up the idea of scientific objectivity as a naive positivist notion, and let's just get down and explore being with all the means at our disposal, chief of which are pharmacological and chemical.
1: And while you hang on, I suppose, tenuously, however strongly, to this scientific paradigm, you're not going anywhere, right?
3: Right. One of the issues around drugs is that scientists don't study them from the inside because this would compromise their supposed academic objectivity. But by studying them from the outside, they end up knowing nothing about them. So you have an emperor's new clothes situation, and everybody in pharmacology knows this. The good pharmacologists simply take drugs but never say so in print.
1: So in order to be as public about it as you are, one must find a remote mountainside in Hawaii and become a virtual or very nearly a hermit, and then speak out with some safety. Is that a fair assessment?
3: That's about it. By voluntarily becoming a physical hermit, I get to have a podium in cyberspace.
1: Wildcard Line, you're on the air with Terrence McKenna. Good morning.
6: Oh, good morning. I'm calling from KHVH Honolulu.
1: Honolulu. Yeah. Boy, what a route.
3: Yeah, louder, please.
6: Okay. Terrence, are you in the Big Island? Because the New Agers say the Big Island is like an energy vortex. You have Pele, the volcano, and Pele, which is also a Hawaiian goddess. And then I was looking at the map.
3: No, I don't think you have to be as sensitive to perceive that the Big Island is an energy center. We got the world's largest volcano here, right in the middle of the Pacific Ocean. We feel protected by Pele. She puts lots of mercury vapor into the air and keeps real estate cheap and tourists away.
6: And then do you like being there? Because, like, I was looking at the map. The Big Island is 180 degrees, almost exactly the other side of the world from the pyramids of Giza, which is another energy vortex.
3: No, what interests me about the Big Island is that it's at 19 degrees 30 minutes north, which is the critical place to study the skies of Mexico. That means that the skies off my front porch are the same skies I see when I go to Palenque and Uxmal and all the Mayan sites. So I love that.
1: All right. East of the Rockies, you're on the air with Terrence McKenna. Where are you, please?
7: That'd be J27 on your Minnesota state map, Art.
1: All right.
7: And I listened to you probably for the past year or so, and I wouldn't, it's unbelievable how hard it is to get through, but I tried twice, and
1: here you are.
7: And here I am. And also to Terrence. I used to subscribe to High Times, and they had a pictorial back in the 70s

0: It's probably the Dom Perignon of that region in my experiences. And also I have one other statement that between your two minds, I'm just wondering if, you know, this is, could be possible that I had surgery, major surgery over a year and a half ago, and kind of saw it coming in that, I was slowing down and my life was coming to an end. And now, after recovery, that I'm getting this feeling that other than just an act of kindness, which is possible, and I'm a nice individual, but I just seem to be looking, for my age, I look young and I just keep to myself, and I'm kind to other people, but lately over the past week to 10 days, people that I normally wouldn't have contact with are smiling at me, and it just seems to me like I have this image of the look of death, but it's channeling through these people, and you know they recognize me in that certain way. I'm just wondering if that's as crazy or if that could be true.
1: No, you're going to die.
2: Well, that sounds good. <okay. laughs>
1: I don't know, Terrence.
2: I don't know. Intuition is intuition, and noise is noise, and it's a very hard call and a very important one. So what you do is you cook it in your mind, and then you go with what feels right.
1: All right. West of the Rockies, you're on the air with the answer man, Terrence McKenna.
3: Hi, Terrence. This is Phil listening to 610 KONA. I heard you last 23rd May last year, and do you have an information letter available to those without computers? Do you have anything new published in the last year, and have you had any new revelations in the past year?
1: All right, well, a lot of past year there. Do you share through any other medium other than the Internet, Terrence?
2: The Internet is pretty much it. I have books, and I'm interviewed a lot, and I've been interviewed in the past year in Magical Blend, but usually in small rave and music magazines seem interested in me. The Internet is the place where there is endless amounts of my material, much of it put up not by me, and thank you to those people who do that. I think that's probably the place to get the most information about me. I was thinking the other night about DMT, and I thought of a phrase I've used to describe it, Arabian hyperspace, and I searched on the Internet, and it spat out my own text at me. It was a very weird moment.
1: Yeah, it must have been. It really must have been.
2: There's plenty of Terrence McKenna on the net.
1: Well, you know, here you mentioned hyperspace, you mentioned 19 degrees, not 19.5, but 19. Have you ever listened to Richard Hoagland and his discussions about hyperdimensional physics?
2: Oh, yeah. The problem is, Art, I knew these guys too soon. I knew them so long ago that I know how squirrely they truly are. I've played poker with them.
1: All right. One last. I think we're almost out of time. Wild Card Line, you're on the air with Terrence McKenna. Where are you, please?
4: Aloha, Art. I'm in Captain Cook. I'm actually about 1,000 feet north of 19.5. And I wanted to ask Terrence a couple of questions. One was about cannabis and Ibogaine. And the other was I wanted to thank him for at one time he was going to be a witness in my trial for the religious use of cannabis here in Kona.
2: Is your question about cannabis and Ibogaine?
4: Well, I'm interested in the fact, or what you think of the fact that they're the only two plants that are illegal to grow in the United States, and Ibogaine being an addiction interrupter.
2: Well, Ibogaine was put in that Schedule One in that week of hysteria back in 1960, was put in, including compounds later found not even to be active in human beings. I think it is a tremendous detriment and an indictment of the scientific establishment that it doesn't fight back more against against government. You know, in the Middle Ages, medical students would steal corpses off the gallows in order to get bodies to do dissections.

0: which the church had forbidden. And where is the courage of science now, big science even, that it allows government to set the agenda in the area of exploring substances which affect the human mind?
1: The answer, Terrence, is they're chicken. Now, we're out of time. I want to ask you one quick question. One of our network employees just came back from Hawaii, Honolulu, and elsewhere, and said the island is like a crispy critter. It's so dry. She had never seen Hawaii in the state it's in right now. Is that true?
0: The way the El Nino works is these huge storms in California, that's all our winter water. And we, until a week ago, had not seen a dropping since before Halloween.
1: Wow.
0: Now we're getting weak rain occasionally, but people who didn't store water are in trouble, and the coffee people are screaming.
1: Boy, that's almost impossible to imagine, recalling the Hawaii that I saw when I was living on Maui. Listen, that's it. We've gone through all the hours, Terrence, and once again, you have been ever so gracious. What a wonderful interview, and aside from a few interruptions, your new phone system in the wilderness is working just spiffy. Terrence, got to say goodnight.
0: It's a great pleasure to talk to you, Art. Good luck.
1: Take care, and when I come, I want to see you, Terrence, all right?
0: We got a guest room for you.
1: You take care, my friend. That's Terrence McKenna, folks. That's it for tonight. I'm sorry. Clock says I got to go. From the high desert, I'm Art Bell. Good night.
2: So, now I've lost my way here. Yes. No. Optimism. So I sit in Hawaii and I look at all this and I try to contextualize it and come out with a good story, because I think the best story will win. So if you can get together the best version of how it should all come out, so shall it be. And I work at this because in the past I've been very, very happy with the results between my interior fantasy and the unfolding of historical developments. I mean, I wished for LSD, and then it happened, and then I dreamed of the internet, and then it happened. So I should keep at this.
3: Definitely.
2: And I recently read a very interesting book called A Thousand Years of Nonlinear History by Michael DeLanda. And if you get a chance, you should take a look at this. And he made a point which caused me to expand his point into this little thing I'm going to tell you now. But his point was that human beings are very involved in the movement of geological material. That as a species, we move rocks around on a very large scale, and of course it's interesting that some of the earliest human structures are the most physically massive and weighty, like the Great Pyramids. So DeLanda made this point about our relationship with the geological stratigraphy of the Earth, and that cities were a kind of geological extension of the process of crystallization carried on through the intermediation of a biological unit, i.e. intelligent primates who are building these structures. And I thought that was very interesting. I had never considered it before. I've talked about virtual reality, and I've said that it's nothing new. That Ur was a virtual reality and Çatalhöyük was a virtual reality, but done in stucco and fired ceramic and stone, and that when the medium is so intractable as stone, the epistemic assumptions that get formed about what reality is are very different than if you can build Versailles at the click of a mouse button.
4: I'm Art Bell, and coming up in a moment, Zachariah Sitchin. He only has a limited time with us, and so we're going to try and cover as much as we can, as quickly as we can. right, no delay. Now to New York, and here he is, Zachariah Sitchin. He should need no introduction. Those of you who have for years read this genre of material should know him. The 12th Planet, Stairway to Heaven, Genesis Revisited, The Lost Realms, When Time Began, The Earth Chronicles, Genesis Revisited, just unfolding now. Not a rehash of current events, but a factual account of divine encounters. That's what this book is going to be about. Moving also into all kinds of metaphysical areas, even touching on the current rage of angels. And here he is from New York, Zachariah Sitchin. Welcome to the program.
0: Good morning, Art.
4: Good morning. It is a great honor to have you on. And for about 2 years now, people have been asking me to get you on. So here you are. I'm not going to waste any time. I'd like to begin at the beginning, if we could. The 12th Planet. Is it Dr. Sitchin?
0: Well, Mr. Vudu, Zachariah Vudu.
4: What is, in a nutshell, if you can do it, the theory of the 12th Planet? What is the 12th Planet?
0: Well, you just said that not to waste time, you want to start at the beginning. And this is really starting at the beginning. Because according to ancient text that has come to us from Mesopotamia, today's Iraq, going back almost 6,000 years, they provided us with a cosmogony dealing with how the solar system came into being and tell us that soon after the solar system, where we are, our part of the universe, as soon as it came into being about 4 billion or so years ago, an invader from space, a planet ejected from its own solar system somewhere else, was passing by, was drawn into the center of our solar system, had a collision with another planet that existed at that time between Mars and Jupiter. In that collision, half of that other planet was smashed into bits and pieces, became mostly the asteroid belt that still orbits between Mars and Jupiter. Part of it became a comet that visits us from time to time, and some of those comets are in the news. And the other half of the destroyed planet was shunted or thrust into a new orbit and became our planet Earth. That invader, which was called in the ancient text by the Sumerians Nibiru, which meant planet of the crossing, later renamed by the Babylonians in honor of their national god Marduk, became also a member of the solar system with a vast elliptical orbit that lasts about 3,600 years, 3,600 of our years,
4: yes.
0: Because to that planet and whoever might be on it, one orbit is just 1 year. And that explains such other problems as the so-called immortality of the gods from Greek mythology, etc. So that planet became a member, and according to the Sumerians, the 12th member of the solar system, because they counted the sun. They said this is the family of the sun. They included the moon as a member in its own right for reasons that are given in those ancient texts, and 10 planets, the 9 we know about, and one more, the 12th member. So from our astronomical viewpoint, it would be a 10th planet. It is the planet which is the 12th member. So the publisher of my first book, and by the way, it was 20 years ago, condensed this title, the planet which is the 12th member, and made it the 12th planet. So this is the story of the 12th planet, and it goes back to the very beginnings of our own solar system, of the Earth and the heavens as we know them. And this is really the source of the biblical tale and the beginning of the book of Genesis.
4: When do you believe this 12th planet will return?
0: Well, first of all, let me say I believe that it will return, because this would be a fulfillment of all the prophecies in the Old Testament and the New Testament and in the writings, the Holy Scriptures of other
3: ancients in antiquity.
4: What is the best estimate of its return time?
3: Can we go to the next question?
4: Yes, we can.
3: Okay.
4: There is a comet that has been discovered by two amateur astronomers,
3: right,
4: now named Hale-Bopp. First thought to be as big as 1,000 miles across, now thought to be at least 100 miles across with a dust cloud about it, 2.5 million kilometers wide. It's big, very, very big, out beyond the orbit of Jupiter. They have calculated its return time, very interestingly, at about 3,600 years. Is there any correlation?
3: Probably, but let me explain why. The orbit of Nibiru, as the Sumerians called it, that other planet, which is given by them mathematically as 3,600 years,
4: mm-hmm,
3: because these orbits shift, you know, even Halley's Comet, which has a short period orbit of some 75 years, is sometimes 75, sometimes 77, because as the celestial bodies travel in our solar system and are affected by other planets, the orbital period changes slightly. So 3,600 is a mathematical number that can shift a little either way. It has a retrograde orbit. Now, all the members, mostly, virtually all the members of our solar system, in due to the way they were created, orbiting from some kind of nuclear or nebula or cloud around the sun and then coalescing, orbit in what we call a counterclockwise direction.
4: Mm-hmm.
3: Nibiru orbits in a clockwise, and thus it's called retrograde direction,
4: right,
3: and that's the collision, because when one planet, the olden one, orbited one way, Nibiru came in another way, there was a collision. So first of all, this is a retrograde orbit. Second, according to the biblical prophecies, and I deal with them especially in my book Genesis Revisited, which you so kindly mentioned, it will appear, or at least according to expectations in biblical times, it would appear when it does return in the constellation of Sagittarius.
4: Which is where Hale-Bopp is.
3: Right. Okay. Now, and then it comes into our solar, into the center of the solar system at an angle, at a maybe steep angle. So here we have this so-called comet. I say so-called because nobody's really sure what it is.
4: You're right.
3: That was first discovered by the two amateur astronomers, which, by the way, says a lot for so-called amateurs who have discovered more than the regular astronomers.
4: It is true.
3: That it appeared beyond almost where Neptune is, and it was already extremely bright. Now, as you obviously know and your listeners know, the comets attain the head or the coma and the tail and become visible only when they near the sun.
4: Yes.
3: Because then it's then when they begin, their material begins to evaporate, etc. Now, out there, it is not evaporating yet, and already it is extremely bright, tens and even hundreds of times more bright than, for example, Halley's Comet was.
4: Yes.
3: Secondly, it has a retrograde orbit.
4: But let me stop you for 1 second and ask you, if it must be near the sun for this brightness to be apparent because of the evaporation of the snowball or whatever it is that
3: right.
4: comets have, then where is the energy coming from now to create this brightness?
3: Well, okay, that's one of the enigmas. So that's why I say so-called comet, because a normal comet does not become that bright at all and does not become that bright that far out. So first is the brightness. Then there is the retrograde orbit. Then there is the appearance from Sagittarius. And then there is this orbit of estimated 3,500 years, which is pretty close to the 3,600 of Nibiru.
4: Sure is.
3: So I did get many calls from fans and others said, is it Nibiru, is it Nibiru? Because they and I, too, would, of course, want to see Nibiru back in our own time. And I don't think it's Nibiru, because Nibiru, according to all the sources, including current astronomers who call it Planet X and have been searching for it, and I deal with that too in my writings, is at least 3 to 4 times the size of Earth. And Hale-Bopp is at least, as you mentioned, 100 miles across. At some point, the estimates went much higher. If it is 1,000 miles, as I did hear too from my sources, then it is already not a comet, it's a small planet. It comes to almost match the size of some of our smaller planets, certainly some of the moons that are the size of Jupiter, Saturn.
4: Yes, present.
3: So it's not Nibiru, but it, in my opinion, it is a harbinger of Nibiru.
4: A harbinger of. Can I come back now to the question, or do you not wish to answer
3: it? No, go ahead.
4: If Nibiru should return, what would be the effect on our Earth?
3: When I say we, let's speak for myself. I don't know. The one time when it returned, it brought about the deluge, the great flood, that again is mentioned and described in the Bible, but as other chapters at the beginning of Genesis. The biblical description is just a condensed narrative of much more extensive and much more detailed Sumerian and Babylonian text. So once it caused the catastrophe that is recalled worldwide as the deluge, the biblical prophecies, the Old Testament prophecies about the day of the Lord and etc., speak of earthquakes and other effects on Earth. But that, of course, depends where Earth is in its orbit around the Sun and where Mars and Jupiter are. When Nibiru is, it's what is called perihelion, meaning
4: yes,
3: the closest past nearest the Sun. So if the other two major planets between us and Nibiru, if we are on Nibiru side of the Sun and not on the opposite Sun, so it is very difficult to predict what would happen.
4: All right. I would like to ask you about this. Worldwide now, I've had many prophets on my program. Gordon Michael Scallion is a very good friend of mine. And he has predicted accurately, I'm sorry to say, the activation of the Ring of Fire. There are volcanoes reported every day now, new volcanoes, Etna, Vesuvius, both in danger of erupting, evacuation orders, volcanoes down in Central America, earthquakes all around the Ring of Fire. What's going on, Zachariah?
3: Ask your prophet. I'm not a prophet, you know. I'm sometimes asked in one word, what would I call myself? Am I a biblical scholar? Am I a linguist? Am I a historian?
4: Yes.
3: Am I an archaeologist? And I'm a little or a lot of all of that. But I describe myself, prefer to describe myself as a reporter. Because due to my abilities or talents, I'm one of of a handful of people who can read the Sumerian tablets. So due to what I devoted my lifetime to, I'm able to report to people today what the ancient peoples knew and witnessed. And what they knew was amazing because they knew about the complete makeup of our solar system, which is more than we knew about 100 or 150 years ago. Mm-hmm. They knew of and described Pluto, which we have discovered 65 years ago, that's all. So they knew that their mathematics was incredible. Some tablets deal with mathematical calculations to the eighth degree, and so on and so on. I mean,
4: so So it is your
3: civilization is amazing.
4: It is
3: if
4: your.
3: If you ask them, how could they know that? I mean, how would you know that without telescopes and microscopes?
4: Yeah.
3: They said, all that we know was taught to us by the Anunnaki. Now, that word in Sumerian literally means those who from heaven to earth came. So the essence out of what I'm reporting is not just that there is one more planet in our own solar system, because if that would be all, then we would not be excited, or it wouldn't be more important than the discovery of Pluto 65 years ago.
4: What you are reporting is that there are or were others.
3: That is it. What I'm telling people is that all the ancient evidence shows that we are not alone in our own solar system. In other words, the search for so-called intelligent life should not be conducted out there, you know, 5 and 6 and 10 light years away from us, where even if it exists, the communication or contact would be impossible or not a practical reality. But there are others like us on a planet which is a member of our own solar system that comes to our vicinity every 3,600 years, and it is then that there were comings and goings between their planet and our planet, going back to at least about 450,000 years ago. So this is what we are talking about, and not just about one more planet.
4: So you are convinced, based on Sumerian translation, that all of this, that this ancient civilization that had this science absolutely did exist, and you are convinced of this beyond any shadow of a doubt?
3: That's exactly what I'm convinced of, and I hope that those who read my 6 books to date, and as you mentioned, one more is coming next month, titled Divine Encounters, I think the evidence is overwhelming.
4: So do I, Doctor. Stand by just one moment. We'll come right back to you. It is now the bottom of the hour. My guest is Zachariah Sitchin. When we return, we're going to ask him a little bit about the nature of time. He wrote a book called When Time Began. I believe we just looked 70 light years out into space, and we have photographs of the birthing of stars. We will ask Zachariah about that next. This is CBC. We only have Dr. Sitchin for the remainder of the hour, so I'm probably going to hog most of the time. He promises, though, to come back at another time and spend more time with us. And that is the subject for the moment, time. You wrote a book, Doctor, called When Time Began.
3: Yes, I did.
4: We just got... have you seen the photographs taken by Hubble? I'm sure you have.
3: I saw them, and they're incredible.
4: Incredible is correct. Doctor, when did... How did we begin? When did time... Is there a beginning to time and an end?
3: I don't think so. I don't think so in universal terms. There is, of course, a universal time, dealing with the whole universe, which we are now only beginning to see in ever-growing detail. And those photographs by the Hubble Space Telescope are really amazing. So there's this great universe, you know, the theories about its beginning are mostly focused on the idea of the Big Bang, you know, that everything was some small ball that exploded.
4: Do you subscribe to that?
3: Based on what I read, because I'm not a astrophysicist, but based on what I read, it does make sense. The question is, of course, what made that a nucleus explode and thus bring about our present-day universe? And some of the mysteries in the universe are that the earlier discoveries this year showed that some components of our universe are older than the universe. So where did they come from? So this really leads us to, not to, to astrophysics, but to philosophy.
4: Yes.
3: And to the concept of God. And again, this is the subject I deal with in my new book, Divine Encounters. God. As a matter of fact, if those, and I know that you and your lovely wife have read my books from the very first one, The 12th Planet, you may recall that I end that book with the question if the Anunnaki who came to Earth from Nibiru created, in quotation marks, created us through genetic intervention in the process of evolution, if they created us on Earth, us meaning Homo sapiens, who created them on their planet.
4: Yes.
3: I'm asked many times if those visitors to Earth were considered by the ancient peoples as gods with a small g, did they have a religion? Did they have gods? So these discoveries in space, these discoveries of the universe, really lead us, or should lead us, in my opinion, into looking at where we are in the heavens, where we are in the chain of life, not from a chauvinistic point of view. For example, I'm asked many times, how could others like us, similar to us, live on a planet that goes out into space, Nibiru, goes out into space where it's so extremely cold and everything is frozen, and then comes near us, and et cetera. How could life exist there? So my counter question is sometimes is, I wonder what the people from Nibiru thought about us, or earlier, more primitive hominids, when they came here 450,000 years ago. Did they wonder how could life evolve on a planet so close to the sun? So the whole notion that life, intelligent life, can exist only on a planet our size, with precisely our chemical components of oxygen and nitrogen, etc., and only at the distance from the sun of about 94 million miles that Earth is, that only here and not in the immense universe with its diversity of galaxies and stars, and each star has planets, or most stars have planets. So we have to stop thinking in terms of those, what I call chauvinistic terms.
4: Egotistical, really.
3: Yeah, because we are really an insignificant, Earth is an insignificant speck of dust in universal terms. And therefore, when we ask each other, when people ask me, do you believe in God? I mean, first, you have to define God. But in universal terms, of course I believe. I believe that as the Sumerians believe, and in a way I'm a descendant of the Sumerians, because Abraham was a Sumerian who migrated to Canaan, and I'm one of his descendants.
4: However, you do believe that our creators, I'll just use that word, may be God with a small g?
3: Well, those who used genetic engineering, and again I'm relying on very detailed Sumerian text. I did not invent that. I mean, indeed, anything and everything in my books is based on ancient text writings and pictorial evidence. The only difference between me and other scholars in this field is that they treat all those texts as mythology. And I said to myself, what if this is true? What if all this really happened? And thus, the books that have the overall title, The Earth Chronicles. So, they came here, they found early hominids, like, let's call them ape men, ape women. I don't want to use the scientific technical terminology of that is confusing and keeps changing, by the way, with more discoveries. So they found us, they needed workers, they needed manpower. They jumped the gun on evolution and mixing the genes of one of their males with the egg of, let's call her an ape woman, and Eve. By the way, that there was an Eve about the time that I said in my very first book, some 270,000 years ago, was confirmed. A few years ago, this year, it was confirmed through genetic studies that there was an Adam, also one single male ancestor, about 2,700 years ago. So, anything that the Sumerians told us, that there are other solar systems, that planets can have more than one moon, that we have Uranus and Neptune and Pluto, everything gets corroborated daily. For example, there were reports a few weeks ago about confirmation that another star, another sun, was definitely found out to have planets orbiting it.
4: That's
3: and
4: right.
3: The headline was, "A new discoveries challenge notion of Earth's uniqueness." And I asked, whose notion? Whose notion is being challenged? Not of the Sumerians. Their notions are being confirmed. So the whole thing really is mind-boggling.
4: It is the modern notions that are being challenged, of course.
3: It's the modern notion. Indeed, the subtitle of my book, Genesis Revisited, is modern science catching up with ancient knowledge? And of course, it is.
4: All right, this is a philosophical question, but if the ancients that you talk of were to now revisit their creation, our Earth, and look at us, do you think, Doctor, they would consider us to be a success or just an experiment gone wrong?
3: Well, that is a very, usually the one being questioned says it's a very good question. If he doesn't intend to answer it. But it's not just a good question, it's a very serious question, and I think it really goes to the core of the issue, because to each one of us who is born and eventually goes through life till the end of our days and struggles and raises a family and pays taxes and looks at the heavens and wonder what's next, will there be wars, will there be calamities, will there be more... Will Earth be hit by some of those comets? Will there be more earthquakes, etc.? The question you ask really goes to the core of it, because once they are back, and I believe that their emissaries are already back, and this explains the UFO sightings, etc.
4: You keep answering questions I'm about to ask. I wanted to ask you about that. You believe then this UFO phenomenon is real and represents some sort of monitoring of us?
3: Well, what exactly it represents, I cannot say, because I was not abducted and nobody stuck a needle in my belly button. And I'm just taking the word of those who say. I'm accepting at least part of the TV evidence that we see of those flying objects, etc. So something is going on, whether it's exactly the way those who claim to have seen or been abducted say it or not. But somebody is back. Somebody is back, and I must make it clear in the few minutes we have that these are not yet the Anunnaki, but these are their emissaries, because as I show in my books, such beings with that kind of head, with the big eyes, with the peculiar non-human-like skins, etc., and with unclear sexual identification, male or female, etc., were seen and were depicted, and I showed the pictures of those depictions in my book. So the emissaries are back.
4: All right, you have seen the photographs, Doctor, haven't you, of the dissection of the supposed alien at Socorro or Roswell, whichever it was?
3: I saw what was broadcast, yes.
4: And what were your impressions of that?
3: I still have to be convinced.
4: They were interesting creatures. I am also not convinced, but I have yet to...
3: I would like to be convinced, but I'm yet to be convinced.
4: Mm-hmm. There is more and more and more of this kind of thing coming to us. Are we being conditioned for what is to come?
3: Well, what I believe is that somebody is scouting us, and this happened the first time that they came here. First, they sent their scouts or their robots. By the way, these are robots. These are not
4: biological.
3: These are androids, let's call them. Okay. So what would happen when the Anunnaki themselves come back? That was your question.
4: And, yes, sir. Yes.
3: I'm not trying to evade it. The answer is not clear even to me, because the most described instance of one of the recent and the most described, both in the Bible and the Sumerian text, is the time of the deluge, the great flood.
4: Mm-hmm.
3: And according to the Sumerian text, the Bible condensed the two personalities, the two leaders, one of whom was called Enlil, meaning Lord of the Command, and one was Enki, meaning Lord of Earth. Enki was the one involved in the genetic manipulation that led to us Homo sapiens being created on Earth. And Enlil was the stricter one, the one that wanted everything to go by the law and not to digress, etc. So the complaints of Enlil, who instigated the notion of not telling mankind that the deluge is coming so that mankind would be wiped off the face of the earth, and Enki connived with his faithful servant and worshiper, whom the Bible calls Noah, connived to save Noah and his family and some of the friends, etc. So there were two of them, or whose descendants now lead the Anunnaki, I don't know. The complaint of Enlil, which he used to justify his suggestion led us not tell mankind about the coming catastrophe and let mankind be destroyed, were twofold. One, which the Bible stresses, that there was evil. Men became evil. And in the Sumerian text, it says that Enlil complained about the proliferation of mankind, that too many of them.
4: Yes.
3: Now, I definitely believe that two factors that would be taken into consideration: whether to give us more knowledge and technology, which was done in the past every 3,600 years, the transition from Old Stone Age to Mesolithic, Neolithic, Sumerian civilization, it's always at 3,600 year intervals, that the decision whether to continue that or whether to look to our demise again as at the time of the deluge would depend on these two issues: the mankind's evil, and we have seen plenty of it during World War II and the Holocaust and many repeats of those phenomena, like now in the former Yugoslavia, and what's happening in Africa, which
4: yes.
3: doesn't get enough publicity, but the slaughter there is incredible.
4: Yes.
3: Of tribe against tribe, etc. So the evil is obvious. But the other thing, which is really up to us, but we are not doing anything about it, is the explosion of population, overpopulation. So I think that these are two things that we really ought to focus on and try to change the course of mankind before the day, which the Bible called the day of the Lord, or the second coming of the kingdom of heaven to earth. Before that really takes place, we ought to change our ways.
4: All right, Dr. Sitchin, I want to ask you this. In an old movie called The High and Mighty, in the old days when that airplane's going across the Pacific, there came a point around mid-Pacific where they only had enough fuel to go forward to wherever they were going. They could not go back. A little red light would come on in the cockpit and say, point of no return.
3: That's correct.
4: And has humanity's little red light come on?
3: Yeah. I'm not a prophet, again, I want to say. I'm a reporter. But we were definitely, whether the red light went on or is about to go on, We are more or less at that point.
4: So we're very close or there.
3: Yeah.
4: All right, one more question. In your book, The 12th Planet, you addressed roughly the same subject as was addressed in Chariots of the Gods. Somebody wants to know, with regard to the ancient astronauts, how much did, if at all, Chariots influence your writing?
3: Well, it influenced me to the point that after spending almost 30 years researching my subject, which the research started when I was a schoolboy, I thought to myself, well, here somebody comes and explains it in his way, what happened, and talks about ancient astronauts, etc. So what's the point in my writing, in my book? And that was almost my decision not to write my book. But then I decided that there's really no point in all these books, including the book that you mentioned, just to speculate, like say, look at the pyramids of Giza now. Who could have built them? You know, all these millions of stone blocks, etc., etc. And when you, the reader or the listener, shrugs the shoulders and says, I don't know, you say, well, only somebody from somewhere else could do it, an extraterrestrial, an ancient astronaut. Now, I felt that to be serious, and I'm a serious researcher, and nobody challenged my facts, some disagree with my conclusions or my understanding of the ancient text, but nobody says there's no such text. I think that unless you say, if Earth was visited, number one, by whom? Not just to say ancient astronauts. By whom?
4: Yes.
3: Second, from where? From where? You can't say, well, the universe must be populated by others light years away. No, from where? It has to be technically feasible. Thirdly, to say when. When? I mean, you can't say, in ancient times, thousands of years ago. You have to be specific.
4: All right, Doctor.
3: And finally, why? Why would anybody keep coming and visiting our planet unless there was a reason for it? And I answer all these questions in my very first book.
4: And you
3: why,
4: also,
3: when, from where, by whom?
4: Yes, and you will also answer them, I take it, and take questions. You're going to be, we've got to go, we're out of time, but you're going to be at Las Vegas Cashman Field Center Saturday, November 18th at 2 o'clock in the afternoon at the Whole Life Expo, correct?
3: Thank you for mentioning it.
4: All right, and I will also give the number so people can pre-register. It's 1-800-332-0099. That's 1-800-332-0099. And we did not have enough time, Dr. Sitchin, so you promise to come back?
3: And we'll deal with the issue of time.
4: The issue of time. Dr. Sitchin, it has been a great honor to have you on the program,
3: Thank you, Art.
4: I look forward to your coming back.
3: Thank you very much.
4: Take care, my friend.
3: Bye-bye.
4: Dr. Zachariah Sitchin. And we got, fortunately, we were able to cover a lot of things that I wanted to cover, not nearly as much as I wanted to cover, but many of the current events that I'm sure you wanted answers from Dr. Sitchin about. So there you've got it. Again, he's going to be in Las Vegas on Saturday, November 18th, and the pre-register number is 1-800-332-0099. In some markets, it's arrivederci. For the rest of you, we'll be right back.
5: In the meantime, the cramped world of this trading vessel is ours. The Faviolita, selling plastic shoes, tinned food, and fishing line at the small clusters of houses on stilts that appear several times during each day of travel. We arrive, tie up, and while the jefe of our vessel makes negocios with the colonistas, I take my butterfly net and walk to the jungle, hoping to escape the stinging flies that swarm near the boat landings. Sometimes there are long, opinionated conversations, everyone animated and taking part. Sometimes a silence falls among us that lasts for several hours, once each of us is comfortable watching the riverbank slide monotonously by or nodding on the edge of siesta.

It is February 7th, 1971, a Sunday. Last night we arrived at an unnamed place and spread our mosquito nets and hammocks for the first time in the Amazon. 8 a.m. found us back on a rainy river under leaden skies. The moods of the approach to the secret are many. The air is delicious with oxygen, and the odors which reach us from the passing liana-hung forest change with the frequency and subtlety of a sonata. Brief stops at police inspections and ever more isolated riverside dwellings mark this day as well. Today, after 40 minutes early morning travel, we passed a shallow depression in a clay bank on the Peruvian side of the river. There, thousands of parrots were gathered around a salt source. The sonic shrill of their many-throated voice and their iridescent green bodies cleaving the air heightened the impression of moving in an aqueous Venusian world. We tied up opposite the lick, and some of our crew went across the river to capture some parrots to add to the trader's already large menagerie. With our own small monkey, the non-human population of this Ark of Fools numbers 2 dogs, 3 monkeys, a kitten, a donkey, a cock, a pig, and a crate of pigeons. Today is the day of the full moon, and tomorrow we will arrive at El Encanto. There, if present plans hold, we will meet Dr. Guzman. The tensions that divide us have also surfaced. Vanessa and Sia, who have very little in common, are warm friends. Is this because I have miffed Vanessa? It is not going well at all. Dennis is very quiet. Dave is worrying about the food. He is a chronic worrier and naive. He seems to have thought that one just takes off one's shoes and goes to an Indian brother and says that one wants to learn the secrets of the forest. And they say, come, my son, come with us and you will learn the secrets of the forest. Now that he is actually confronted with the Amazon jungle, he seems a bit taken aback. Animals are falling off the boat into the river once an hour. The captain of the boat hates us because we have to stop to drag these soaking monkeys out of the drink.

Chapter 3, Along a Ghostly Trail. Shortly after dawn the next day, our vessel left the broad course of the Putumayo and turned into the Rio Caro Paraná for the last few miles of the journey to San Rafael, where the boat would leave us. The Caro Paraná more correctly fitted my conception of a jungle river, it being only several hundred feet across at its widest point, with lush vegetation overgrowing the banks and trailing in the water. Its flow was so sinuous and unpredictable that we could seldom see more than a half mile or so ahead of us. At mid-morning, we arrived at a low bluff surmounted by a white flagpole and a few corrugated buildings, appearing lavish in a land of thatched huts on stilts. This was Mission San Rafael. We were correctly, if unenthusiastically, received by Padre Miguel. He was thin, Castilian, with deep-set eyes and a barely noticeable palsy that was the result of malaria contracted years before. He had been in the Amazon over 30 years. It was not possible to read from his face what he thought of us. He had seen many anthropologists, botanists, and adventurers pass through, but I sensed that our longer hair and loose manner made him uneasy. His uneasiness increased when I asked about Dr. Guzman. It was clear then, by the stiffening of the old priest's face, that my question had hit a sore point. Nevertheless, we were offered a ride to a point upriver, near a trail inland to San Jose del Encanto. Yes, Dr. Guzman is doubtless there. He passed through on his way to return to his language studies only 3 weeks before, and his wife was with him. The priest's gaze hardened. You may be assured of finding him. We were given lunch by the nun in charge, La Madre being the form of address to the number one nun at these missions. While we ate, Ev questioned the priest more carefully concerning La Chorrera. Yes, the trail took 5 days for a fully loaded expedition to traverse. We anticipated the need for porters to help carry our equipment. Padre Miguel said that we would get some help in San Jose, but that now was the time of hunting, and men would be reluctant to leave the hunt to hire into an expedition going to La Chorrera. We were determined not to be overburdened with equipment on the last leg of the push to reach La Chorrera, so after lunch we sorted all of our equipment once again. Books were relentlessly left behind. Our plant and drug file was thinned down to only the essential articles. Excess camera and insect collecting equipment was stored. It all went into a trunk to be left in the priest's keeping until we should return. The chore finished, we stowed our lightened supplies in the priest's powerful speedboat, an immense luxury in a world where the paddled canoe is the standard transportation. In a few minutes, we were tearing over the surface of the brown river, the moving center of a cresting wave of tremendous mechanical noise. The priest looked considerably more human and at ease here, with his brown cassock beating furiously in the wind, his long beard trembling in the spray and the sunlight. After 40 minutes of this furious travel, we had gone a day's distance by canoe. Suddenly the priest turned the small boat at right angles to the flow of the river. We were making directly toward a long, low spit of white sand. The engine cut off at what seemed the last instant, and in a shattering silence we slid lightly aground on the sandbar. It was a spot seeming no less desolate than any other place we had passed in our wild ride. But the priest clambered up the bank and pointed out a broad trail, much overgrown with vines,

one curtain through the area. Then again silence. There was jungle, river, and sky. There was naught else. For the first time, we were not being conveyed through the jungle river world with a seasoned expert in control. Now we were on our own, and we all became aware of it in that moment on that spit of sand on the shore of a jungle river, one of hundreds of such rivers. The mood could not last. We had to find the village and make whatever arrangements we could to move our supplies there from the river. We had to act before dark. There would be time later to contemplate our situation. No one wanted to stay with the mound of supplies, so we hid them in the bushes away from the shore and then started down the trail. Vanessa brought her box of cameras. I carried my telescoping fiberglass lepidoptera net, bought in a collector's supply shop in Shinjuku as a present to myself for surviving a stint teaching English in two Tokyo English mills simultaneously. The trail was broad and easy to follow, obviously cared for. As we moved away from the riverbank, the vegetation was less lush. We were walking through an eroded, scrubby brushland. The soil was lateritic, and where it was exposed to the sun, it baked and shattered into sharp-edged cubical fragments. At length we topped a long, slow rise and looked down on an assemblage of huts on sandy soil under a scattering of palms. Striking immediately was the fact that all of the houses were of the stilted, thatched variety, except for one near the center of the village. As we surveyed the scene below us, we were ourselves surveyed, and people began running and shouting. Some ran one way and some another. To the first person who reached us, we asked for Dr. Guzman. Surrounded by people giggling and whispering, we reached the anomalous house. It was made of leaves woven expertly between long arched sticks. It was windowless and rested on the ground, looking vaguely like a loaf of brown bread. We all recognized it as a maloka, the traditional type of house peculiar to the Witoto people. Inside, resting on a hammock which hung between two smoke-darkened supporting posts, was Dr. Guzman. The immediate impression was of an unnatural gauntness, deep-set dark eyes and skeletal, nervous hands. He did not get up, but gestured as an Indian would, for us to sit on the ground. Only then, in seating myself, did I see beyond the hammock to the shadowed rear of the maloka. A woman sat cleaning pebbles from beans in a stone-polished Witoto pot. Only after we were all seated did she look up. She was plump, wearing khaki pants. She had blue eyes and even teeth. Seeming to address us all equally, Guzman spoke. My wife shares my professional interests. How fortunate. It must make it much easier, Vanessa offered. Yes. The flat reply became an unnerving pause. I decided to face the issue directly. Doctor, our apologies for disturbing your solitude and the local social environment here. We are anxious to push on to La Chorrera, and we hope that you will help us to arrange bearers here to go with us. Also, we are here with a special purpose. I refer to the Varroa hallucinogens that you reported to Schultes. I am telescoping my account, of course. It all took longer and moved less directly toward revealing its meaning. We talked for perhaps 20 minutes. At the end of that time, we had learned that Dr. Guzman would help us find bearers and depart, but that this would take some days. We learned that Guzman was an ardent structuralist, Marxist, and male chauvinist, that his involvement with the Witoto approached being a mania, that he was regarded by his colleagues back in Bogota as slightly bonkers. He gave us no encouragement that we would find the Ukuhe, which he said was a secret of the man that was slowly dying out. At the end of this discussion, our small party and a dozen of the village people

0: walked back to the river with us and helped us carry our gear to a run-down, unused hut on the edge of the village. As we set up camp, Annabel Guzman approached us with several cups of steaming coffee and chatted with us as we worked. She seemed more relieved than dismayed by our presence, unlike her husband. As she talked, a picture emerged. She had gone to the London School of Economics, studied anthropology, graduate work in Colombia, meeting impassioned older men in similar profession, now living a pendulum life going between the striving, contentious world of the university in Bogota and the tiny village of San Jose del Encanto. Her husband's addiction to chewing coca was much on her mind. Like the males of the tribe, he was a coca enthusiast. He was quite paranoid from chewing it. When one saw him in the morning, he always had coca staining his lower chin. The tribe was very hard on women, so Annabel had been told by Horacio that in order to integrate into this society, she had to take the women's role upon herself. This had to do with pounding yucca root with stones, and also making coca, which the women are not allowed to chew at all. The men lie around in hammocks and listen to transistor radios. The women live with the dogs and the children under the houses, and the men live in the houses. At 5 o'clock in the afternoon, the women are all sent to the sleeping place with the children and the dogs. The men all retire into the longhouse for storytelling and coca chewing until 4:30 in the morning. We lived with these people elbow to elbow. The fart is the most highly appreciated form of humor. There are 10,000 variations on the fart, and all are riotously funny. We stayed in that uncomfortable setting until the morning of the 13th of February. It took that long, nearly a week, to arrange two young boys willing to leave the hunting and help us carry our supplies over the trail to La Chorrera. We were grateful for the pause in travel, as the voyage on the Faviolita had left us rather worn. I spent part of each day collecting insects or writing or thinking in my hammock. We saw Dr. Guzman very rarely. He treated us with the same remote disdain that the other male leaders of the community affected. Not everyone was so shy. There were always several Witoto of all ages intently watching whoever of us was most active at any given moment. In one of his oddest moves, Dr. Guzman had asked us to answer any of the people's questions concerning the relationships prevailing within our group by saying that we were all brothers and sisters. This assertion brought the expression of amazement that any reasoning being would expect, and so I think that we were especially interesting to the people of the village because they were asked by their expert informant concerning all things in the outside world to believe that such a disparate group as we were all sibs. It was only one of the good doctor's peculiarities. Once, in the heat of the afternoon, when I was alone collecting insects in the forest, I came around a large tree to surprise Dr. Guzman, who was standing absolutely still, poised above a small ditch with a fish spear in his hand. We walked back to the village together, and as we walked, he told me his view of the world.
1: Never swim alone on the river.
0: Danger lurks everywhere. Never swim alone in the river. Huge forms move beneath its surface. There is the anaconda. The rivers abound.
1: Snakes are everywhere.
0: Snakes are everywhere.
1: Be aware of this as you make your way to La Chorrera.
0: Be aware of this as you make your way to La Chorrera.
1: The forest is unforgiving
0: of error. I had spent many months in the jungles of Indonesia and had been collecting insects every day in these Amazonian forests as we had made our way to San Jose del Encanto. I had my own idea of the risks of the forest, not nearly so dark as the thoughts of the wildly gesticulating small man who strode raving at my side. He had apparently been ruling his wife with an iron hand. When we had just happened in on what was a very peculiar scene. He lived in a nightmare world of hallucination brought on by extreme coca addiction. His wife had not had any Anglos to talk to since arriving there. Naturally, she was wondering what was going on. She wasn't allowed to chew coca, and he was behaving like a male Witoto member of the tribe. I saw him freak out one afternoon. He was talking to some people. It is a very macho culture, and your woman is always expected to be right there. There was a small group talking, and it developed that they needed a machete. And he stood up and said, "Annabelle!"
1: Annabelle.
0: And she didn't come. And he yelled again,
1: "Annabelle!
0: Annabelle!" He wouldn't go look for
1: Annabelle.
0: Her. He was just standing there, and all the people were standing
1: Annabelle.
0: Looking at each other. He kept calling, and finally she came.
1: Annabelle.
0: He was by that time white with rage, and he was
1: Annabelle.
0: Shaking. "Get the machete!" he roared in exasperation. After about 5 days or so, Sia developed an abscessed tooth. His teeth were rotting out of his head, and we gave him all the codeine we had. It was intended to last us 3 months. There were incidents. A bushmaster, most deadly of vipers, was killed near the village and brought back and shown around. Incidents? Say rather omens or ominous events. One morning, an enormous tarantula, the largest I have ever seen, made a dash through the village, or so it seemed, since it was suddenly discovered very much in the middle of things. Had someone released it? 2 nights before we were to leave the village, a tree burst into flames near our hut. This seemed unambiguously unfriendly, and we hastened our plans for departure. We could not continue on without bearers, and only when the men came back from the hunting party would we get bearers. Guzman would tell us almost nothing. About the Ukuhe, he said, "Ridiculous, you're not going to get it. These people don't even speak Spanish. They speak only Huitoto. There were 40,000 of them killed here 50 years ago. They have no reason to like you, and the drug is super secret. What are you doing here? I urge you to leave the jungle while that is still possible." Finally, on the 15th, we departed, the 6 of us in the company of 2 Witoto adolescents. The capitan of the village turned out to wish us a good journey. Even Dr. Guzman was smiling, delighted, no doubt, at the prospect of the village returning to normal after a long week playing host to a delegation from the global electronic tribe. There was no one more pleased to leave the village than I. As we strode along the wide trocha, I felt my spirits rise. At last we had put all the encumbering obstacles behind us. Only Sia remained to plague me. I decided, milquetoast or not, I was going to have to break the bubble, because it was becoming too odd. He was doing things. He insisted on going first. He was sharpening sticks and putting them into the ground. Fetishes. When we were going down the river, before we got to El Encanto, we were smoking weed all the time. He would just sit staring for hours and hours, and I finally understood that he was probably going to kill me, and that he was completely deranged. That, strange as it may seem, it was my fate that I was going to be bumped off by somebody's old boyfriend who was psychotic, who had somehow sneaked into this Amazon expedition. At this realization, I stopped on the trail and observed something to the effect that he was the world's most outrageous jackass. In other words, I just pitched the shit into the fan. We were going to punch each other out right there. Vanessa was yelling and shoving. Witoto bearers were standing around open-mouthed. It was a standoff. But as the day wore on, Sia decided to turn back. Actually, he had no money. He was also in terrific pain. There was no reason for him to be there. He was really disturbed and was capable of anything. The stress of isolation and bad food can push a healthy person to the edge. He did chew coca, but that didn't cut the pain. He needed medical attention. Around us, the jungle. Ahead of us, the secret. After Sia's departure, I hefted my butterfly net and felt very Van Veen-ish as we wended our way toward La Chorrera under the liana-tangled canopy of the climaxed Amazonian forest. Iridescent morphos would occasionally be surprised, lounging languidly on broad leaves overhanging the trail. They would start upwards suddenly, an amazing show of watery, splendorous sapphire quickly lost in the gloomy heights. We set a brisk pace as we moved along. I turned over in my mind the seemingly prophetic lines of the apocryphal American poet John Shade. That rare phenomenon, the iridule, when, beautiful and strange, in a bright sky above a mountain range, one opal cloudlet in an oval form reflects the rainbow of a thunderstorm which in a distant valley has been staged, for we are most artistically caged. That night, we made our camp at a thatch-roofed shelter with a marker that indicated we had come 25 kilometers during the day. We ate well that night, and in the morning we were back on the trail as the ground fogs of dawn departed. It was a day of hard work, carrying the heaviest loads by a method that allowed each person 2 hours on and then an hour off. It was quite a physical feat. I think that we were already feeling the effects of the phenomenon, but it is impossible to say. We didn't eat. The women announced that we would eliminate breakfast and lunch. It was their decision since they were doing the cooking, and it was impossible to make a fire because the Amazon jungle is so damp. It was too much of a chore. We would get up at 4:30 in the morning, have coffee, and walk 25 kilometers until about 3:30 in the afternoon. It was an ass buster, absolutely. It was up and down. Up and down. We would arrive at a river to find no bridge. We would have to figure out how to cross. We had to be aware of the possibility of the bearers stealing something or deserting us. In spite of the exertion, it was a day of exquisite immersion in the sense of the truly immense and vibrant forest through which we were passing. All day long we pushed forward against our flagging energies. At last we reached a shelter similar to the one we had used the night before. It was set on the top of a small hill, just beyond a rude bridge arcing a small river. After dark, around the fire, we anticipated a total eclipse of the moon, said to be due that night. The Witoto bearers ate their own food apart from us, friendly but distant. I wondered if they, too, were aware of the impending eclipse. Sometime in the dead of the night, I awoke in my hammock, and after listening to the seething night, pulled on my boots and silently made my way to the bluff of the little hill overlooking the bridge. The river and the way along which we had toiled in the fading light of the late afternoon. Now all was transformed. The jungle eerily silent very suddenly, the moon washed orange-red, the eclipse in progress and near totality. The scene and the feeling was profoundly other. Alone in an immensity of jungle, we seemed the witness to the emergence of strange dimensions, the clash of unearthly geometries, lords of places unseen and undreamed of by man. A few miles away, rain was falling from a cloud standing still in the sky. Nearby foliage glistened black with orange highlights. Unknown to me in that moment was that the eclipse that had drawn me as a lone observer from my hammock to this eerie scene was at that same rough instant triggering a groaning shift of billions of tons of impacted rock along the San Andreas Fault in Southern California. Chaos was breaking out in the hell city of Los Angeles. In a pitiless cartoon, we may imagine the pop-eyed denizens in beehive hairdos pouring out under incandescent lights into choking pollution to wail their hysteria to mobile news teams. I knew nothing of it, and so returned to my hammock, oddly cheered and exalted. It had seemed a portent of great things. Toward the afternoon of the fourth day, the bearers were visibly in anticipation of arrival at La Chorrera. During one of our breaks, Vanessa pointed out a rainbow that lay directly over the path we were traveling. The appropriate jokes were made, and we hoisted our loads and hurried onward. In a few minutes, we were walking through secondary forest, and shortly thereafter emerged on the edge of a huge clearing of rough pasture land. The mission buildings could be seen at the opposite side of this expanse. As we started across the open space, an Indian came to meet us. He and we spoke haltingly in Spanish. He spoke to our bearers rapidly in Witoto, and then started off with us in the direction from which he had come. We passed through a wood enclosure and across a semi-enclosed courtyard. On the wall were paintings in tempera of absurd elves with pointed ears. We saw no children, and a sense of its being school vacation hung over the empty rooms and playing fields around us. We were led finally to the back porch of what was obviously the priest's house. A huge man, bearded and bearish, emerged in his shirt sleeves. Sebastian Cabot could have played him to perfection. A basically merry person, he nevertheless did not seem happy to see us. Why are these people always so withdrawn? Something about not liking anthropologists. But we are basically botanists. How can we put that across? Our reception was hospitable and correct. We asked no more. And as we hung our hammocks in the empty guest house to which we were shown, there was a sense of relief among us all at having reached our destination.

Chapter 4, Camped by a Doorway. Most of the Amazon basin is alluvial deposit from the Andes. La Chorrera is different. The river narrows and flows into a crack. It begins to flow very rapidly. Then it flows over an edge, a lip, and there is a waterfall full of power. Not exactly a waterfall, but a chute, not a direct drop. This violent flume has made a sizable lake, very unusual situation for the Amazon. Very rarely can one rise above the treetops, but at La Chorrera there are actually hills and one can get up some altitude. There were no stinging or biting insects. It is a paradisical place. You push very hard and suddenly you are there, and it is beautiful. The mist drifting across the pastures, there are white cattle, the mission, the huge lake, the jungle, but white cattle, and therein lies a peculiar twist of the story. The afternoon following our arrival, at the edge of a large pasture cleared at the order of the succession of Spanish priests who had managed Mission La Chorrera since its establishment in the 1920s, I held and turned over in my hand perfect specimens of the same species of mushrooms whose lone representative I had eaten near Florencia. In the pasture before me were dozens of these mushrooms. After examining several, my brother pronounced them Stropharia cubensis, one of the largest, strongest, and certainly the most widely distributed of any of the known psilocybin-containing mushrooms. What to do? Our expedition's thin-down drug and plant file was concerned with flowering plants, not with fungi. We had no data on the proper dosage of psilocybin, but collectively seemed to remember that in the Oaxacan mushroom rituals described by Gordon Wasson, the mushrooms are eaten in pairs, and several pairs are consumed. We determined to eat 6 mushrooms each that same evening. My journal entry for the next day spoke clearly. 23 February 1971. Are we indeed now in some way camped on the edge of another dimension? Yesterday afternoon, Dave discovered Stropharia cubensis in the damp pastures behind the house where we have hung our hammocks. He and I gathered 30 delicious psilocybin-saturated specimens in about half an hour. We all each ate approximately 7 and spent last night on an enormously rich and alive, yet gentle and elusive trip. In between strange lights in the pasture and discussion of our project, I am left with the sense that by penetrating the local psychedelic flora this way, we have taken a giant step toward deeper understanding. Multifaceted and benevolent, as complex as mescaline, as intense as LSD, the mushroom, as is said of peyote, teaches the right way to live. This particular mushroom species is unclaimed, so far as I know, by any Aboriginal people anywhere, and thus is neutral ground in the tryptamine dimension we are exploring. Through this unclaimed vegetable teacher, one can gain entry into the world of the elf chemists. The experience of the mushroom is subtle, but can reach out to the depth and breadth of a truly intense psychedelic experience. It is, however, extremely mercurial and difficult to catch at work. Dennis and I, through a staggered description of our visions, noticed a similarity of content that seemed to suggest a telepathic phenomenon or some sort of simultaneous perception of the same invisible landscape. A tight headache accompanied the experience in its final stages, but this was quick to fade, and body strain and exhaustion often met with in unextracted vegetable drugs is not present. This mushroom is a transdimensional doorway which sly fairies have left slightly ajar for anyone to enter into who can find the key and who wishes to use this power, the power of vision, to explore this peculiar and naturally occurring psychoactive complex.
We are closing distance with the most profound event a planetary ecology can encounter, the emergence of life from the dark chrysalis of matter. Such were my impressions after only one exposure to the realm of vision over which the mushroom holds sway. The reference to strange lights in the pasture should be explained, since perhaps it has some bearing on some of what followed. After we had eaten the mushroom and an hour had passed and everyone had become comfortable with the pleasant plateau of hypnagogic imagery, someone initiated a discussion. It was Dave or Dennis. Dennis, I believe. He said that we were now loaded in the home territory of the secret, and so should not remain in the confined space of our dwelling, but move out into the foggy night, the warm enfolding fog over the pasture. Discussion. Not all should go. A delegation. Who should it be? Dennis nominated Dave and myself, calling Dave the least skeptical, me the most. Vanessa objected to me as most skeptical, suggesting instead that Dave and Dennis should go. I heartily agreed, not actually wishing to visit the dark and dewy pasture myself, and having no faith, so skeptical was I, in the transcendental potential of the errand. Off they went, first loudly proclaiming the total enveloping power of the ground fog, and then, in a theatrically absurd short time, and from off stage, hollered out that they saw a hovering diffuse light in the pasture nearby. Investigation pursued. Hollering continues, but fades. Light persists. Diffuseness persists. I decided it was time for cooler heads to intervene. Off into the enfolding, wettish night I went. I crossed carefully through the barbed wire, wet to my fingers, but warm seeming even at night, so steamy as Amazonas. Once united with Dave and Dennis, I found the situation far closer to their description than I expected. There was a dim light on the ground a few yards away. It seemed to retreat slightly as one walked toward it. We moved in its direction for several dozen meters in a series of short advances. At that distance we felt far from our companions back at the house and enveloped in dense, drifting fog. We can follow this light, but we better not get too far away or we will get lost because we don't know the area at all. It was Dave pleading for a retreat, but we continued to follow it. Sometimes it would seem as though it was just 20 feet ahead of us. It seemed as though it was hovering in the air, but then it seemed as if it had fallen into the grass. The light would come filtering back through the grass. We would run forward, and then it would be ahead again in the air. Finally, we decided to go no farther. As we turned to depart, I seemed to see a flickering in front of the diffuse light that to my mind suggested someone dancing before a fire. Thoughts of UFOs left me, and I recalled instead the ominous incidents preceding our departure from San Jose del Encanto. Was this a shaman dancing around a small fire? Was it something to do with us? No understanding was ever shed on this incident, but the general eeriness of it anticipated all that was to follow. But the words of my journal entry are revealing. I speak matter-of-factly of gaining entry into the world of elf chemists. I call the mushroom a transdimensional doorway and link it to a transformation of life on the planet. A younger, more naive, more poetic self is revealed, a more intuitive self at ease with proclaiming wild unlikelihoods as hallucinogenically derived gnosis. Very little has changed. Then I was eager to be convinced by demonstration, and demonstration was given. I was changed, and was obviously eager to be changed.

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1: From the high desert in the great American Southwest, I bid you all good evening, good morning, as the case may be across whatever time zone you reside in. From the Hawaiian and Tahitian island chains in the west, eastward to the Caribbean and the U.S. Virgin Islands, good morning out there. South into South America, north all the way to the pole, and of course, worldwide on the internet. This is Coast to Coast AM. Good morning, I'm Art Bell. Coming up in a moment, Elizabeth Clare Prophet, an interview I've been waiting a long time for. It is a rare opportunity for you to hear Elizabeth Clare Prophet. She doesn't do a lot of interviews, and we'll talk about that. So we'll get to Elizabeth Clare Prophet in a moment. Now, Elizabeth Clare Prophet. She is a mystic, writer, lecturer, and spiritual teacher. But first and foremost, she is a messenger for enlightened spiritual beings called Ascended Masters. As a messenger, she is both spokesman and scribe, speaks and writes down the words of the Masters. In this role, she has recorded some of the world's most beautiful and profound spiritual teachings. The vast body of work she has produced includes more than 1,800 messages, or if you wish, dictations, that come through the agency of the Holy Spirit from various ascended masters, archangels, and other advanced spiritual beings. She and her late husband, Mark L. Prophet, have published more than 75 books, on the teachings of the ascended masters. These include the bestsellers Saint Germain on Alchemy, The Human Aura, The Lost Years of Jesus, and The Lost Teachings of Jesus. And I have much more I could read about Elizabeth, but instead I will simply go to her. Elizabeth Clare Prophet, welcome to the program.
2: Thank you so much for having me.
1: It is a rare opportunity to be able to interview you at all. You don't do a lot of them, do you?
2: I haven't done it recently, but I'm going to get back on track.
1: Back on track, huh?
2: Right.
1: I think I would rather have you sort of tell your own story, Elizabeth. In other words, when Elizabeth Clare Prophet, the regular woman, came to be changed.
2: I had a profound changing experience when I was 4 years old. And this was the beginning of my spiritual life in this incarnation. I was playing in the sand in my sandbox that my father had built for me. It was a beautiful day. It was blue skies and clouds, and my parents had beautiful gardens that we worked together in, and all of a sudden I found that I was no longer in Red Bank, New Jersey, playing in my sandbox, but I was on the Nile River in Egypt.
1: Egypt.
2: In Egypt. And there I was, 4 years old still, but I was in a different life, and I knew I was in a different life. Mm-hmm. And there were people around me. There was a governess or an attendant, and I was slipping the sand through my fingers. And after I was there for a while and got a hold of where I was and what I was doing, I came back almost on those clouds, back to my play yard, back to my sandbox. And when I collected myself, I ran up to the back door, and I called my mother, and I said, "This is what has happened to me. Please explain it to me. What did happen to me?" And because I have had a wise mother, she did not deny me. She told me, in very simple terms, that I had remembered a past life. So that was the beginning of my understanding that I had a mission. 3,300 years before, I had lived in Egypt, in that life, at the time of Akhenaten. And I recalled it, and I also saw very clearly in Mark Prophet, my late husband, the very same profile of Akhenaten.
1: Elizabeth, can you recall when you were in Egypt, Can you recall a physical form? Can you recall, in other words, was it with the clarity of a conscious experience in the here and now, or was there something different about it?
2: It was very concrete. It was as simple as sand flowing between your fingers. I was just as real and concrete and physical in my own sense of it, at least. And there was just nothing to it. It was as easy as, it was soul travel when I knew nothing about soul travel and the word hadn't even been coined.
1: Yes, a lot of talk about it now, soul travel. So that began an obvious change for you.
2: Well, I then decided, well, I have to find a church. I have to find out about God. I have to find out what Jesus wants me to do because I know I have a mission in this life. And so I went to every church in town, and I found that much of what was being said was like a milksop. It really wasn't getting to the core of inner communion with God as a mystical path, as something we live every day of our lives. And I was finding a Christianity that I knew was not right. I knew in my own heart that Jesus taught the mysteries and that he gave them to the inner circle and then to the wider circle of the other 70, and that somehow world religion today or Protestantism and Christianity itself, Catholicism, were simply not willing to tell the truth about the message of Jesus Christ, and it became a fire that would burn in me that I could not put out. I had to follow that fire until I would have all the answers.
1: You are convinced that there is a big missing part of Christianity not told that involves the teachings of reincarnation. Is that about right?
2: That's absolutely true, that reincarnation was removed in 325 A.D. in the Council of Nicaea.
1: I believe that is absolutely correct, yes. And why was it taken out? Was it a fear?
2: It was a control factor. As they recrafted Christianity and stripped out everything that was wonderful about Jesus Christ and the saints, they wound up with the theory of reincarnation that was kind of a leftover. And what happened was they realized that they would never be able to control their followers if they retained reincarnation. So they threw it out. They absolutely threw it out because they wanted people to know that they only had one life, one chance to make it. They'd either go to heaven or hell. And if they had left the people to reincarnation, they can say, well, we won't go to church in this life. We'll go in our next life.
1: Would also affect the fear of death itself, I suppose. And as you point out, control.
2: Absolutely control. Constantine thought it would be a good idea to consolidate Christianity. And he was convinced by everyone else that reincarnation could not be left in, because then you could not control the people. So their theory was the way you get to heaven is through the church, when in reality what Jesus taught us, we get to heaven through the flame, the eternal flame of God that burns on the altar of our individual hearts.
1: So you in no way deny Jesus. You simply deny the accuracy of his teachings. That's wrong. I'm sorry. The way they were passed on.
2: That's right. And Origen of Alexandria and many very sharp people were not able to undo this. So Nicaea led inevitably to the rejection of reincarnation, since reincarnation goes along with the idea that salvation is a matter of individual effort rather than status in the church.
1: Elizabeth, what do you consider to be the best evidence for reincarnation? Regressive hypnosis, that sort of thing? What is the best evidence?
2: I think the best evidence comes to us when God sends an angel to us because we are ready to receive an understanding that we've had a recent past life, and that angel opens that past life to us and says, oh, okay, these are the good things you did in that life, and you've made a lot of progress in your field, et cetera, et cetera. But these are the other things, the negatives, that are not so good. So the angel comes to warn you, get on the track of love, because love is the fulfilling of the whole law, and move on with your life.
1: Well, I believe that.
2: I think that when we are ready, we don't even need to have hypnotic regression, because God comes and tells us about our mission.
1: There has been, though, impressive evidence rendered by a lot of studies, you know, done by clinicians with regressive therapy and taking people back into prior lives.
2: That's true, and I'm sure that a lot of it is accurate and some of it may not be accurate. But people are trying because people want to know what is the continuity of life.
1: It's the biggest question of all.
2: That's right.
1: And you're saying there certainly is a continuity of life. Now, I have a whole bunch of questions about reincarnation. Is it an endless process? Or
2: no, it's not endless.
1: It's not endless.
2: It is not endless. We come to this world, and this world is a schoolroom. We learn our lessons here. We come back again and again because in the course of being here, we may wrong life. We may move against life. We may suddenly decide that we're jealous about something that's happened in our world, and here we are making karma. So on the path of reunion with God, it must be a path of love and a path of the Holy Spirit, and it must be individual to us within the innermost recesses of our being, the secret chamber of the heart.
1: There are a lot of obvious questions about reincarnation, and I guess they're answered by karma, but I've never fully understood them. For example, it seems as though people in this life, a lot of them, the bad guys, get to live long, luxurious, wealthy lives, and a lot of poor people who are do-gooders seem to suffer, and they are the poor and the starving all over the world. It just sort of doesn't make sense to me.
2: Well, Paul says, God is not mocked. Whatsoever a man soweth, that shall he also reap. And what we are doing and what we are seeing is we are reaping the good and the bad of our past lives. And we are sowing again, hopefully, for a better harvest. And because we do not see that these power people are themselves have a tremendously heavy karma and that God is dealing with them, then we begin to feel, well, God is unjust. Whereas if you take the poor people in the world who have nothing, they have a certain karma that they are working through also. And we can help them by our love, by sending them food, clothing, and so forth. I mean, we are here to help the poor. And we have to realize that this power elite, a certain part of it, is not even the type of people that most people are on Earth. These are powerful beings that are fallen angels that move on the left side, mm-hmm. the left side of the coin, if you will have it.
1: Oh,
2: and they come to an end. And that's why John the Baptist went out into the wilderness and called them a generation of vipers. Who has warned you, you know, to come out here when you have done all these evil wrongs? So John the Baptist was challenging them all the way. But what the children of God have to become is sons of God, and to look for the empowerment of God to ultimately challenge these fallen ones who move in our midst to control the monies of our institutions, of our countries, and do manipulate society.
1: Is there a war going on now?
2: There are wars within our members. Like, I could have a warring within my member where one part of me is at opposition to another part of me. And then there are threatenings of world war. There are always people on this planet.
1: No, I meant on a spiritual plane. In other words, you mentioned...
2: Like Armageddon in another dimension?
1: No, just a very strong present conflict between whatever it is that creates evil now on Earth and our Creator. It seems like there's a war going on, and I sometimes think the dark forces are winning.
2: Well, the war has been going on a long time. Aliens arrived on planet Earth, according to Zachariah Sitchin, about 500,000 years ago. And there's a certain group of people in this world who will never say die. They will always be engaged in some type of war, and also in the desire to amass wealth and territory.
1: Mm-hmm.
2: And that still is in the minds of of adversaries in the United States and throughout the world. War is still a business in this world.
1: Certainly is. I have written a book myself. You've got a brand new book. I wrote a book, and I'll just briefly tell you about it and see if I can get a comment from you. It's called The Quickening, Elizabeth, and I've spent about 13 years in this incarnation of this radio show. And during that time, every day, religiously, I study the news. And I have noticed over the last decade or so that events in every single area of human endeavor, social, political, geophysical, economic, in every endeavor of human activity, events appear to be accelerating at an exponential rate. And I just called it the quickening. It's just a name I gave to it. But it seems to me that we are headed for an event. I am not a prophet, and I don't know what that event would be, but I see us racing toward something at an ever-increasing speed. What might that be?
2: We move in cycles, so we are at the conclusion of the Piscean Age. The cycles are approximately 2,150 years. And, for instance, during the Age of Pisces, we have reincarnated again and again. And some of us have sown well and reaped well, and others of us have gotten into all kinds of different practices in the Middle Ages, of witchcraft, black magic, and so forth. What's happening is when you come to the end of an age, there is a recompense. And all of us who have been in the Age of Pisces need to balance the karma we made in that age, the good karma and the bad karma. And if we come out on top with more good karma than bad karma, that's good. But many times, because people do not have real spiritual teachers, they don't have guides, they don't have prophets, and the dark ages descend, that people do not know the way to go. And so we find ourselves making karma when we should be balancing karma. So the karma of the Piscean Age has fallen due, and it is accelerated, and it is coiling down into the physical plane. It started out in the etheric level, then it goes to the mental belt, then it goes to the desire body of the earth, and then it finally hits the earth body itself. And that's when diseases come about, all kinds of wars, all kinds of tornadoes, hurricanes, upheavals, deaths, all kinds of strange things start happening because individual karma is being visited upon each one of us.
1: Well, that's exactly what I see coming. I've got a kind of a favorite analogy, maybe not a very good one, but I think an accurate one. There was a time in this country when if somebody wanted to rob a little 7-Eleven or a convenience store, you know, they'd go in with a gun and say, "Give me your money," and they'd put it in the bag and back out the door, get in the car, and speed away. Today's robbery seems to include going in with a gun, saying, "Give me your money," and then, as an afterthought on the way out, with no regard for life whatsoever, killing the guy behind the counter, then speeding off. In other words, there has been a cheapening of life. It doesn't mean what it once did.
2: I agree with you, and totally. It's frightening, and I think it starts with mothers going to work. And mothers have to be home with their children. Otherwise, they don't have that nurturing and that sense of reverence for life.
1: In your view, Elizabeth, is there any turning back, or is our course in this acceleration of events unalterable?
2: Did you say unalterable?
1: Alterable, yes. Are we unable to change what is coming, whatever it happens to be?
2: I think that permanent change comes through the Holy Spirit. And I think we should all be communing with the Holy Spirit. We should know that the Holy Spirit is not just a spirit, but also a very high master. was called The Great Lord, the Maha Chauhan.
1: All right. Elizabeth Clare Prophet, hold on. We're at the bottom of the hour, and we will be right back. You might want to stay planted right where you are. My guest is Elizabeth Clare Prophet. She hasn't been doing a lot of interviews, but kind of back on the circuit. She's got a brand new book. Fascinating title. It's called Reincarnation, The Missing Link in Christianity. Dare you read?
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1: It is exactly that. My guest is Elizabeth Clare Prophet, and she'll be right back. Once again, Elizabeth Clare Prophet. Elizabeth?
2: Hi.
1: I would like to deal with a little bit with you with the essence, or what really is on what we call the other side. It's humanity's greatest question. Is there any simple answer to it, or is it a complicated answer? When, in other words, when we die, what occurs? Where do we go?
2: I'm very grateful that you brought this question to the fore, because I wanted to talk about suicide.
1: Good.
2: Suicide is not an out. And in reality, those who commit suicide find out very quickly that they do not move from where they committed that suicide.
1: They don't move.
2: Yes, they do not have the skill of locomotion. They have a soul, but they no longer have a functioning body. They have a mind, but they cannot use the physical body any longer. So the first thing they find out when they commit suicide is that they can't get anywhere. They're stuck. So whereas this group of individuals thought that they were going somewhere or other to a better place, they did not really know the rule or the law of suicide, where I've seen it over and over and over again. The person who commits suicide, his astral body, the part of him that is not physical, simply gets stuck there. So what I see happening in this house as this event unfolds and takes place is that these individuals woke up to the fact, after they committed suicide, that they have gotten nowhere, zilch. They're not going anywhere. So now, as they have discovered that suicide is not the answer, they're engaged in arguing, fighting with each other. They're not touching each other, but they are reaching a level of being absolutely furious because they've been duped, and now they can't get back into their bodies. I don't believe in Kevorkian or anybody else's reasons for suicide. I think it's really playing with life and death. So what we have here is a group of souls who are stuck.
1: They don't reincarnate?
2: I'm talking about these individuals in the mansion.
1: Yeah, in Los Angeles, right. That's what I'm saying. They're literally their spirit or their soul. And by the way, may I ask, is the spirit and the soul the same thing?
2: No, not really. If you take soul with a lowercase s, you find out that the soul that is within us, and it is attached to the solar plexus chakra, actually it's attached to the seat of the soul chakra just below the solar plexus. That is the place where the soul resides in our bodies. And that soul does not have immortality until that soul becomes the bride of her holy Christ self, who is at a much higher plane. So as long as the soul does not have immortality because she has not balanced her karma, she is vulnerable to going through death. So what we want to do, what is our responsibility as people, is to protect our soul and to elevate that soul until that soul becomes the bride of Christ within us. Then we make the step from our mortality to our immortality. I don't know if you've heard of the Blessed Mother of our Lord, but she has counseled us to pray unceasingly for souls who will die unless they come into union with God before the end of this life. And that's part of the being at the end of the age of Pisces.
1: Can a Buddhist achieve that?
2: Anyone can achieve union with God. Anyone can

0: him and commune with him, he teaches us profound truths. But if we're not listening, because we have too much noise all around ourselves,
1: yes,
0: then we don't hear what the angels are saying to us from inner planes and from the heaven world.
1: Well, we have a lot of noise going on in this world of ours today. You believe there are many planes of existence, etheric, astral, mental.
0: But many divisions of those planes, according to what people have done in their previous lives.
1: So many, many divisions.
0: Many divisions, yes. The very high levels of the heaven world are in the planes of nirvana and beyond.
1: I interviewed the late Robert Monroe before he died. Have you read his writings? And
0: no, I haven't.
1: You have not?
0: No.
1: He talked about the various planes as well, and I was just wondering if you would, but apparently not.
0: I should get a hold of that book.
1: But
0: getting back to these individuals in this mansion.
1: Yes.
0: Loved ones should pray for them that their souls be taken out of that mansion and to a plane of existence where they can understand where they went wrong and why suicide is never acceptable in the sight of God. They need a lot of prayers. Otherwise, they're going to be stuck right where they are.
1: Elizabeth, when, say, these 39, actually in America, in the last year we had stats for it, 1995, 30,800 people committed suicide. Now, there are a lot of records of hauntings and spirits seen or heard or felt or poltergeist, or there's a million names for them. Are these beings that, for the reasons we're talking about now, are stuck here in effect?
0: The soul of the deceased is stuck where, what is the saying that goes, wherever we are, that's where we lie, you know, in a conclusion after a fashion.
1: So what
0: we're saying here is the soul is sealed in the seat of the soul chakra, and that soul must move to gain her immortality. These individuals need to have their loved ones and all of us pray for them to get out of this level where they are stuck and into a realm of the heaven world where they can learn what went wrong, why it went wrong, and how not to do it again the next time you have an opportunity to once again be born through a mother and have life again.
1: When you received news of the cult suicide at Rancho Santa Fe, how did you react?
0: I felt tremendously aghast because I've seen this happen so many times where people think suicide is an out. And it came to me as just another excuse, another reason not to face life and face its challenges. And if I could only get that one message to people, that if you commit suicide, you are going nowhere. And it may take you a long time before you find another mother to bring you into this world so that you can fulfill your reason for being.
1: So, in other words, you've got to play your hand out all the way, wherever it leads, however it goes.
0: Absolutely. I mean, that's the joy of life. We don't know what's coming around the bend. It could be pain, sorrow, and it could be followed by a tremendous victory. At any time we would cut off our life, we might lose the best of it.
1: You have, in Montana, Elizabeth, built... what do you have there? What do you say you have there? Is it a ranch? Is it a place where people simply gather to hear your message?
0: We have a community, which is the community of the Holy Spirit, and we produce our publications and our teachings. We have a center where we nourish our churches throughout the world.
1: Mm-hmm.
0: We're located all over the world, and we publish our books. We nurture those who are in our centers around the world, and it's an ongoing mission to bring the lost teachings of Jesus Christ into the Aquarian Age and to learn from Saint Germain, the hierarch of the Aquarian Age, how to use the violet flame to transmute our karma.
1: When does the Aquarian Age begin?
0: Well, you know, ages seem to crisscross. It seems like the Piscean Age has been

0: coming for the last 400 years. It gets stronger and stronger and stronger. And overlapping it is the Aquarian Age that is also coming in, but has had its beginnings earlier. So there is that overlapping when Pisces and Aquarius move together, and then finally Pisces is concluded, and we really feel the winds of Aquarius for what they are.
1: So we're in that period of change now?
0: Yes, we're in that transition right now.
1: How long will that last?
0: Well, the age of Aquarius will be that 2,150-year period, just as Pisces had that same figure. And so we are entering Aquarius. Much of what is happening right now is Aquarian in nature, such as technology, such as computers, such as all kinds of advancements in medicine. Everywhere you look, fantastic leaps are taking place, and people are moving on to a tremendous ability in technology, which goes along with the age of Aquarius.
1: Well, we certainly are moving rapidly.
0: Yes, we are.
1: And I sometimes wonder if not too rapidly. For example, the recent news that it at least is possible, they think, to clone a human being.
0: Oh, yes.
1: I'm not sure that we're prepared for the moral and ethical and spiritual questions that we're going to have to struggle with to be able to do this right now, are we?
0: Well, my take on this is you can create a body as a clone, but you cannot create a soul. Only God can create a soul. Only God can endow you with the spark of eternal life. So then, if you clone someone and there's no conscience, there's no inner threefold flame, there's no inner Holy Spirit, then who, pray tell, is this clone? Can a clone replicate everything we've done in this life, a past life, all preceding lifetimes?
1: Well, I don't know.
0: Well, that's the big question. Is this some kind of a blank piece of paper that we, like a cutout, you know? We cut around the edges, and then we come up with the picture of a man.
1: So you're concerned that might be a soulless being?
0: Absolutely. I mean, who's going to create a soul for that body? Where's that soul going to come from? It's not going to come from nowhere.
1: It
0: might as well be an animal. It might as well be some kind of a human animal.
1: Well, then, and perhaps it would be until we do it. I guess we will not know. What about the process of reincarnation itself, the age-old question that I might as well ask you? There are consistently more people on Earth, and more people on Earth, and more people on Earth. And the obvious question is, where are all these souls coming from? Previous incarnations? Or what is the answer to that one?
0: The answer is that over many thousands of years, even 10,000s of years, people have continued to reincarnate on Earth. They haven't had the world teachers, the great mentors, so they don't know how to get out of this human existence, so they make karma. We all make karma unless we're very fastidious about it. We have to keep our harmony. We have to love God, love one another. I mean, attaining union with God is a challenge. And so here we are with many, many people being born and then many, many people who don't attain union with God. So now there's this weight on planet Earth of people who should have gone on in their evolutionary chain who have not gone on because they have not passed the certain tests they should have passed in entering into or merging their soul with their Holy Christ self and ultimately becoming one with God and never returning again in this physical octave.
1: All right, well, that then brings up another question. You know, there are a lot of young people today. There are so many things going on that are, for me, indecipherable. For example, little children killing other children, dropping them out of windows, shooting other children without a thought to life. It very blank-eyed. You would almost say when you look at them, soulless children. Is that going on Earth today? Are there people walking around who, as we understand it, literally don't have souls?
0: Well, the soul, as we've discussed, is mortal and therefore can be terminated. Then you have these individuals such as children, but these children have reincarnated. The question is, what is their background? How can a child of 6 or 7 or 8 kill another child or a baby? We have to look at that person's past life. What was he doing yesterday and before he was born? Mm-hmm. How was he mistreated?
1: Mm-hmm.
0: Who moved against him that made him cry out against society and therefore commit a crime against a child?
1: So therefore, if we see societal conditions degenerating at a pretty fast pace, what does that say about future incarnations and karma? Is there hope that it's going to get better, or will it continue to deteriorate?
0: See, this is what Christianity has done, and it really is evil, because Christianity says that you can sin, go to the altar, confess your sin, and be forgiven.
1: Right.
0: And that's it.
1: Right.
0: Now, this is a grave disservice. People have bought it, and so they say, well, I'll just go and confess, and or maybe I won't even confess at all. I'll just take life at will any time, anywhere I please.
1: Well, it's kind of like a Fat Tuesday, I guess, huh? Where you can go out and sin to your heart's delight, and then you've got to get real religious for a while, and it's apparently forgiven. Or sin on Saturday and confess on Sunday. I have always had a hard time buying that concept. Once you've committed something wrong, it seems to me expressing sorrow over that doesn't change it in the end, does it?
0: No, but we have a record of what happened, and Saint Germain has come to our rescue with his gift of the violet flame. And the violet flame of the Holy Spirit is actually an energy that transmutes our wrongs so that we don't have to keep carrying them. So what I'm going to be teaching this coming weekend is how to use mantras, how to use dynamic decrees to call forth the violet flame to transmute errors that you have made. I think all of us have known a moment in our lives when we were very unkind to someone.
1: You
0: we
1: bet.
0: We were angry, we got upset, we look back on ourselves and we say to ourselves, how could I have done this to this person?
1: Exactly.
0: And so along comes the Holy Spirit and dynamic decrees, which we give, which in the science of the spoken word, we give mantras, and we call for the violet flame to transmute the karma we made in that unkind interchange.
1: What is the violet flame?
0: The violet flame is the flame of the Holy Spirit. It is the color of violet. Many of your listeners tonight may actually have someone there in their homes, and they can see the aura around the person. The violet light around that person.
1: Oh, yes. Auras.
0: Yes. And so when the aura is in that level of the violet flame, it's highly attuned to the Holy Spirit.
1: All right. Take a good rest. We're at the top of the hour, and we'll be back shortly. And we'll be joined at that time by Los Angeles and San Francisco. My guest is Elizabeth Claire Prophet. It's going to be an interesting morning, so stay right where you are.
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1: My guest is somebody you may never have heard. You've probably heard of her, but in all likelihood, you've not heard her. This is your chance to do so. She is Elizabeth Clare Prophet. Coming up again in a moment. All right, back now to Elizabeth Clare Prophet. Welcome back.
2: Hi.
1: Hi there, Elizabeth. May I ask you a little bit about the press? Now, for a long time, you did not do interviews. Now you're going to go back on the circuit again. And I'm wondering how you feel in your life you have been treated by the press, local in Montana, national, when you have said things, when you have been in the news. How would you rate your treatment by the press?
2: Oh, I would say it's capricious. Hmm. You know, now and then you get a good article, but you don't always. And depending on popular opinion and how much opinion there's going for you or against you, the press will follow the popular opinion. I've had very good articles in the Wall Street Journal, other international papers, and... When people are on to you and they feel that you're weak, then they move against you. When they feel that you're strong, then they don't move against you. It's kind of an up and down thing. It's like the stock market, as you were saying.
1: Well, that's right. You had an interview not too long ago with 2020, and I thought they did something of a hatchet job on you. How did you feel about that?
2: Well, I have my PR department. And my man who takes care of the press, and I don't bother looking at that stuff.
1: So in other words, you even after the interview, you don't watch to see how much of you has been left on the cutting room floor.
2: No, I'm not interested. I am absolutely not interested in it. Mm-hmm. I am in communion with God. I do my job, and I can't just follow what, people are going to say about me.
1: All right. After the suicides at Rancho Santa Fe, did you review any of the material from the Heaven's Gate website or any of the material about what these people believed?
2: I peripherally looked at it, turned it over to my staff who deals with these kinds of matters that have to do with touchy subjects that would reflect on us and so forth.
1: Sure.
2: And they do a really excellent job. I have a department, a PR department, devoted to it. Otherwise... I could be called away every single day because of something somebody said in the newspaper.
1: Sure.
2: And I decided to just quit it. I don't have to hear about these things.
1: I certainly
2: was concerned, very concerned about this event happening, however.
1: Of course.
2: There's no question about that.
1: All right. So that the audience might understand and I might understand, I read a lot of the Heaven's Gate material.
2: Yes.
1: And... frankly, there is not a lot of difference in terms of what they believed regarding planes of existence and some of what you talk about. What is the difference between the path that they took and the path that you are on?
2: On the path that I'm on, suicide is always unacceptable because it's taking God into your own hands. And that's what I feel is the downfall of anyone who takes his life.
1: I couldn't agree more. Otherwise, though, if you did a little bit of reading about their belief systems, they were not altogether on the wrong path, were they?
2: No.
1: How did they get on the wrong path? I mean, how do you think it happened? Do you have any idea how you get from where you are to where they went? What went wrong?
2: I came to the conclusion as I was pondering this subject this week that these people do not have enough of the God stuff in them to be centered in that flame in the heart to remain as individuals. It seems that at some point they gave up their independent identity and became one group. We're all going to do the same thing, and they're all going to go somewhere together. It's very odd to me that highly intelligent people cannot see the folly of their doings, and I had to conclude that they must not have spent much time meditating on the tremendous power that God has placed in the heart flame that beats on the altar of our heart from the time we're born to the time we leave. That is the heart flame of God. And when you have that, live that, walk and talk with God, you become very individualistic. You know, you go back to the prophets and to Moses and the great lights that have come down to us. These individuals are not going to be moved because there's 38 of them or there's 37 of them. These people are not moved because they have a separate identity. And these people seem to not have had a separate identity. They saw themselves as almost like a flank of birds, you know, one,
1: sure,
2: one whole.
1: All right. Well, the lack of a separate identity is typical of the way people will describe the effect of somebody in a cult. And, of course, people have said that what you do amounts to a cult. I'm sure you argue with that. To me, it seems a cult, as opposed to a mainstream religion, only seems to be a difference in size. I can't quite figure it out. A cult is very difficult to define. But apparently, in the classic sense, you have just suggested that these people were in a cult, that they had no separate identity, and that was stripped from them. You do not teach that, do you?
2: I don't teach what?
1: You don't teach that. In other words, you don't, in your teachings, strip individual identities.
2: On the contrary, if you just look at the chart of the I Am Presence that is at our high altar, you see that each individual person who is a son or a daughter of God is centered in the Holy Spirit, centered in the mentor, the Holy Christ Self, centered in the threefold flame. And that empowerment comes from within. It doesn't just come from without. It comes from the deep knowing that we have a part to play in God.
1: Can people right now, organized religion, except perhaps at the edges, is shrinking in size rapidly. And so it is reasonable then to ask whether it's possible for people to get back to God without returning to organized religion.
2: Well, you know, organized religion is kind of takes in the whole waterfront.
1: Sure.
2: Depending on who is the pastor, who is the teacher, who is the leader, whether that leader is up there carrying on histrionics and, you know, leading people astray, or whether you really have profound leaders who walk and talk with God daily, who listen to the inner voice, who obey that inner voice. These people are the ones we want to follow.
1: You have spoken with and transcribed messages from ascended masters. What can you actually tell us, if anything, about what the future holds for us, for humanity, for our world? What do you know of, in other words?
2: In terms of the future, God has given every individual on earth free will.
1: Free will.
2: And these souls who took their lives also had that option of free will. Now, if they saw their free will as identical with the free will of their leader, and there was no clearly defined border of who I am and who the next guy is, that to me is what leads to like a colony of mushrooms that are all in one piece, instead of having a separate identity and saying, I want to live. You know, even saying it at
1: sure.
2: the last minute, no, I'm
1: sure.
2: not going to take this drug or whatever it is.
1: Sure.
2: Because I want life, not death. And they didn't seem to have it.
1: Well, my question, though, goes now more to what you think is in store for us. I guess you have been handed some information, hopefully, I guess you have, that we don't have, regarding our future. Can you tell us what you know?
2: I think that the future can be bright if we walk in the footsteps of the great religious reformers of all time.
1: Mm-hmm.
2: And I think that if we decide to go into drugs and allow our children to do so, we allow our civilization to go down.
1: Exactly.
2: And we don't fight for the rights of our children to
1: exactly.
2: be who and what they are. We don't fight to get heroin and drugs out of the schools. If we aren't really fighting, we will see the consequences of our actions. I believe God has given us free will. We have to take that free will and use it wisely, see what's happening, band together with our neighbors, and work for the betterment of our youth.
1: Well, that's what ought to happen, but Elizabeth, that doesn't seem to me to be happening.
2: It happens in many places where there is a wholeness, where there is the green shoot, where there is life. There are many communities around our nation and around the world where people really do have a solid family core and where they are not losing and going down the mudslide of civilization.
1: Is that why you established what you have established in Montana to be a green shoot in the middle of a bunch of brown weeds?
2: I think that this came about when my husband, the night before he passed on, Mark Prophet, who founded this organization, told me that I should move my headquarters to Montana. So I followed his instruction, and we moved here.
1: Did he tell you why?
2: He felt that we would be facing many challenges, especially in the 1990s, crossing over into the year 2000,
1: mm-hmm.
2: that we could be seeing war again, perhaps a third world war. We could see nuclear weapons. We could see a breakdown in society. We could see the problems of our military, that they do not realize that we must have defense, even though we may never use that defense. We need to have that defense in place. We know that Russia is still building armaments and weapons.
1: As a matter of fact, there's a story that ran yesterday in a lot of papers that the Russians, for whatever indiscernible reason, are building very deep bomb shelters. Now, that doesn't sound to me like a nation that's thinking war is all gone and over and nothing to worry about. They're building very deep shelters in Russia.
2: Well, they have been building them for many, many years. I would say at least since the end of World War II. So the Russians mean business, and they are building those shelters because they are determined that they are not going to be the ones that are going to lose this fight. And the Russians believe that he who hits first is the victor.
1: Well, they may be right.
2: Yes, they may.
1: Or perhaps everybody is the victim. However, they've decided that at least some of them, no doubt the elite, shall survive. And to some degree, then, it is fair to say that what you have built in Montana is your own, what your ex-husband, your former husband, told you to do.
2: To build our shelters, to be prepared to survive. So many people today in the United States say, "Well, why should we do anything? Because we don't want to be here. We don't want to be in a world that's had a Holocaust and all of this fallout on our heads, on our houses, on our people. So we're not going to worry about building shelters. We're not going to worry about the future
1: mm-hmm.
2: because we don't want to be around.
1: Wouldn't want to be in a world." With a bunch of dying people and radiation all over the place, that sort of thing.
2: And so we then decided to say, okay, we're going to choose life, not death. And life may entail that we be underground for a number of weeks if there are nuclear weapons that come mm-hmm. across the United States. And after that, and after the fallout settles and we come out, we have prepared our seed, we've prepared those things that we can grow. We're prepared to till the earth. We're prepared to survive because we believe it's our responsibility to live and to send forth our posterity to once again recreate this world the way God intended it to be. And the United States government is not providing what the Russian government is providing for its people.
1: No, it's true they're not. And it's reasonable to ask why the Russians are doing this if they show, you know, if it's going to be war no more. So I tend to agree with you. Do you have any sense of when this might come, where it might start. I mean, do we look at Israel in the Middle East, as so many people believe? Is there a way that people can know the time is drawing near?
2: I think the time is drawing near, and I think while this time is drawing near, the most important means we have of change is transmutation by the violet flame of the Holy Spirit. And if you like, I'll be happy to give you an example.
1: Please.
2: Of what a violet flame decree is about.
1: Yes, please do.
2: Okay, this decree is called, I Am the Violet Flame. When we use the name of God, I Am, we are saying, God in me is. God in me is the violet flame. So this is how I would give this dynamic decree. I am the violet flame, in action in me now. I am the violet flame, to light alone I bow. I am the violet flame, in mighty cosmic power. I am the light of God, shining every hour. I am the violet flame, blazing like a sun. I am God's sacred power, freeing everyone. That's a simple decree. The energy comes from the I Am presence. We are directing the violet flame into action in our being. We bow to the light. We invoke the cosmic power of God. We visualize ourselves in a blazing sun, and we call for the freedom of everyone.
1: So, you are not what happened in Rancho Santa Fe. You are not a group of people prepared to bring upon their own apocalypse, which is what I think eventually occurs to most cults who feel it's on the way. When it doesn't arrive, they then create their own, bring upon their own. You are simply saying that you are preparing for what you believe is coming, and if it does not come in your lifetimes, that's just fine, but you vote for life, not death.
2: That's right. And that's what Moses said on his deathbed. He said to the children of Israel, choose life, not death.
1: You are going to be speaking, I think, in San Diego shortly, aren't you?
2: Yes, I am speaking in San Diego.
1: April 12th and 13th at the, Wyndham Emerald Plaza Hotel. Is that correct?
2: That's right.
1: How do people find out about that?
2: Well, our seminar is April 12th, Saturday, and April 13th, Sunday, from 1 to 6 p.m. on both days, at the Wyndham Emerald Plaza Hotel in the Crystal Ballrooms 1 and 2. That address is 400 West Broadway, downtown, on West Broadway and Columbia Street in San Diego.
1: Why have you decided to go back on the circuit, to go back on the air? You've written a book suddenly?
2: Yes, I've written my book.
1: And suddenly you're very public again. What changed? Why did you decide to do that?
2: Because I feel that we have a window of opportunity for 3 years or less to give people a real spiritual dimension and a Holy Spirit-centered life where no matter what happens to them, whether we go into a golden age or whether we see a period of great darkness, that the people I talk to, that I give that empowerment to, of the science of the spoken word, that they will have something to hang on to no matter what happens in this world, in the United States, in the whole planet.
1: Do you think, in fact, life will go on? I visualize a change, and I don't know what it is, whether it is a gigantic spiritual event, a physical event like a war. I have no idea. I just know we're racing towards something, and it seems to me there will be something on the other side of that. It's not the end of the world, but there's going to be a big change, isn't there?
2: I think so. I think that life will go on, but it may go on quite differently. And I think it depends how much prayer force we bring to the altars of our churches, our synagogues, our mosques, our temples.
1: All right. Elizabeth, stand by. We're at the bottom of the hour. We'll be right back, and I will take some calls, or Elizabeth, well, I guess I should say.
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1: It is indeed, and I'm not sure we're ever going back where we came from. But I guess that's the eternal struggle, isn't it? Once again, back to Elizabeth Claire Prophet. And Elizabeth, yes. I would like to ask you kind of an off-the-wall question. I am very definitely married to my soulmate. It's not something that I had to consider. I knew it instantly, and I've known it ever since. How do people find that person out there that really is their soulmate? There's a lot of people on the planet right now. How do you go about searching out that person who is right for you?
2: I think if you clear your aura and the aura of the etheric mental, physical and desire body, if you make yourself a clear transparency, it's almost like you're a lighthouse. You have the light going out from you, and your soulmate may recognize it from the other side of the world. It's almost like when looking for one's soulmate, you almost have to be a sleuth because there's so many millions of people in the world. But truly what God does is he brings together those whom he desires to bring together, and many, many people have married as soulmates.
1: So then it's something you have to do. It's not like going out and just searching and searching and searching or bar hopping or whatever it is people do to try to find a mate.
2: Mm-hmm.
1: But it's something that comes from you and is then recognized, and it just happens.
2: I think it happens. You know, I believe in love at first sight. I think you can recognize your soulmate the moment you see him or her.
1: Exactly. I do, too. I experience that. Could you explain to the audience just who Saint Germain is? Who is he? What is his role? That sort of thing.
2: Each one of the ages, the 2,000-year periods that we're talking about as ages, there is a ruling hierarch of that age who carries a specific flame. And the hierarch of the age of Aquarius is Saint Germain. And there are angels and legions of light, all of whom serve him on that seventh ray of Aquarius. So it is his time to rule the world for that 2,000-year period. Saint Germain was embodied as Francis Bacon. He was embodied as the prophet Samuel. He had tremendous skills and ability in the French courts. He could change metals into gold. He was known as the Wonder Man of Europe. He made his ascension several hundred years ago. And he is the one who will guide us through this 2,000-year period. And he is greatly beloved by his students throughout the world.
1: And has Saint Germain told you, and I mean you, not your late husband only, but yourself as well, what is just ahead for our world, this transition?
2: I think that if we all recognize that we are facing major challenges in our homes, in industry, all over the world, in our government, and we can meet those challenges by praying daily, we can set aside 15 minutes or 30 minutes,
1: mm-hmm.
2: give a few mantras to the violet flame to bring that into our households, that can make the difference. We need to realize that we need Saint Germain. He's here for us, and we have to call to him. We have to say, beloved Saint Germain, help us to right this planet. Help our families. Help our children, help the world. And we have to implore on our knees before God that God might give us intercession through Saint Germain, through other saints in heaven. We have to be a part of the process, and we can't give up. We have to work as hard as we can to make this happen, to turn around the darkness of the world. And if it comes upon us, then we can say to our posterity, we tried, we gave it our best.
1: Sure.
2: This is what we were able to accomplish.
1: Mm-hmm. In Montana, do your neighbors understand you for the most part, or misunderstand your message and what you're saying for the most part?
2: Well, we've had the Royal Teton Ranch since 1981 when we purchased it, and it's now 1997. So our neighbors, the people in Montana, the people in the capital and so forth, they've gotten to know us, and we get along very well with the people of Montana for the most part.
1: All right. I'd like to let a few in the audience ask you questions, if you would not mind.
2: That's fine.
1: All right. Let's give it a try. First-time caller line, you're on the air with Elizabeth Claire Prophet. Hi.
3: Hi.
1: Where are you, sir?
3: Columbus, Ohio.
1: Welcome.
3: Welcome. God bless you, Elizabeth Claire Prophet. I have a question.
2: Thank you.
3: You're welcome. You've obviously admitted that you didn't get to where you wanted to go and everybody wants to go the first route. Maybe before that you had other experiences in reincarnation. I believe that, and that's true. Now, for your people that are people, everyone that's listening, tell them how they would know if they're new or if they've been struggling for thousands of years.
1: Oh, that's an interesting question. Yes, how do you know where you are in the process, Elizabeth?
2: Are you talking about a brand new soul
1: who yes.
2: hasn't incarnated before versus someone who's been here thousands of years?
1: Yeah, sure. Have I been around a lot of times previously or am I relatively new at all this? How would you know?
2: Well, there are certain indicators that you see. First of all, the first root races, as they are called, never did sin. So they were on the planet 14,000 years each. Each S-series of 14,000 years. And they fulfilled their reason for being on planet Earth, and they moved on. Then came the fourth and fifth and sixth root races. And they got enmired with the fallen angels and the war that happened between Mars and Maldek and the planet Earth. And these individuals have occupied the Earth since that time. And this is why we have good and evil, because the bad intentions of many visitors who have come to planet have played themselves out over many centuries. And therefore, we are in the grips of fallen angels and aliens who move against our children, who are tools for drugs, for tearing civilization down, for causing the burdens in people's bodies that have to do with why they're mentally ill, why they are physically ill.
1: Mm-hmm. But again, an individual, is there a way that a listener, for example, can discern whether they're a newbie or whether they've been around for a long time? Is there some way to discern that individually?
2: Well, if you look at the sixth root race, it's the most recent root race to have embodied. These, for the most part, are the Christian civilization of our world. And many times these souls are trusting. They love Jesus. He is the only avatar that they have known. They follow him with all their hearts under many denominations. They are sincere. They're servants of God. But they may not quite have a background of remembrance of past ages. They may never have been on Atlantis. They may never have been in Lemuria. And so, compared to those who have, these souls are young souls.
1: Huh.
2: So they have less experience. And their life is more simple. They see things more simply rather than so complex. And for many Christians, the goal is to attain union with Jesus Christ, to be saved by him, and to enter the heaven world. And of course, according to what they've been taught, reincarnation does not exist for them.
1: All right. Wild card line, you're on the air with Elizabeth Claire Prophet. Good morning.
4: Good morning.
1: Where are you?
4: Seattle.
1: Seattle, okay.
4: I had a question when you were talking about suicide and the souls being stuck, and then you said that it would be hard to find the mothers. Well, I would like to have another child, and I have friends that are hoping to have more children, and that was, I was wondering what, if you could explain that.
2: Well, if you want to have children and you can't have children, it's important to pray to God and ask God and his angels to intercede in your behalf and to give you a soul who is compatible with your family and whom God wishes to place there.
1: In other words,
2: I would put it in the hands of God rather than to volunteer for such and such a soul that you really do not even know. God assigns the souls that he sends to us, and he does a very good job of it. So we should take what he sends us in terms of or bearing our children.
1: All right. We talked, Elizabeth, about cloning, and you said that a clone may well not have a soul because that's given by God, not man.
2: That's true.
1: Therefore, is science a blessing as well as a great danger for us? Is there a danger in the path we're on right now scientifically?
2: Well, for one thing, we don't know, but what scientists of Atlantis were already cloning before Atlantis sank.
1: That's true.
2: And the products of these clones could have gone off of Atlantis to other areas, such as Greece and the Mediterranean areas. And for all we know, we may be walking around and rubbing elbows with people who were created by Atlantean scientists and have come down the chain of evolution and are here on Earth. And we call them soulless ones.
1: You said something that I would like to try and understand. You said that a lot of the new souls would be the pure people.
2: They're younger souls.
1: Younger souls.
2: They haven't had as much time to make negative karma as people who've been here longer.
1: Right. My traditional understanding of reincarnation was that you get it better, or you're supposed to be trying to get it better each time. But the way you've explained it seems to suggest that the older souls are the more evil of the souls. They have had time to learn the evil ways. Or is there a great curve where a soul becomes more evil and then begins to correct for that with karma?
2: I don't distinguish quantities of karma between those of who have been on the earth longer as opposed to those who've been on the earth at a lesser length of time. What I'm saying here is that if you come in as a younger soul because you have reincarnated for the first time mm-hmm. in the Piscean Age, that gives you 2,000 years period of having been on Earth if you began to be born during this Piscean Age. So what we're saying here is souls are younger. They may have less experience. They may have less development in certain areas. It's not a question of good and bad so much as it is what is their momentum of service to God and what is their momentum to service to life.
1: Okay.
2: So,
1: all right. East of the Rockies, you're on the air with Elizabeth Clare Prophet. Hi, where are you, please?
5: I'm in Chattanooga, Tennessee.
1: Yes, sir.
5: I became familiar with Ms. Prophet's teachings many years ago, and I still, every day, I decree. And I've been able to overcome tobacco and alcohol. And I've got a little bit of cold right now, but I'm a very joyful person. I want to honor Miss Prophet's courage to come back out at this time and with her teachings of the Masters, and because it is so difficult right now with all this cult stuff and everything. It's so difficult for authentic teachings to get through to the people. And I know she has taken more flack.
1: Oh, yes.
5: Which speaks to me that she must have something going for herself to take this much flack, you know.
1: Well, sir, as you well know, I've been in that bucket here recently, too, and there's something I've noticed, and that is, and I wonder if you have, Elizabeth, that the media, for the most part, decides what the story is going to be, and then most times they don't let the facts get in their way of telling that story the way they want it to be. If they have decided that Elizabeth Clare Prophet or anybody else is a cult leader, by gosh, they're going to tell that story no matter what. Do you see that?
2: Do I see that? I've seen it for years. Seen it for years.
1: Yeah, that's right.
2: I just don't pay any attention to it. I know who I am, where I'm going, and I know what I can do for people. And that's my passion and my mission.
1: And your reason for being here is not so much to refute that. You've stopped doing that a long time ago, but merely to get your message out.
2: That's right. I have a message for those who want it. I'm not pushing it on anyone, but I have a wonderful message of the Holy Spirit and the violet flame, and I want to shout it from the housetops.
1: You don't, your group, does not kidnap people, does not brainwash people, does not lead them down the path as we hear of cults like this one with Heaven's Gate and so forth. None of that goes on, does it?
2: Nothing of the kind. You're free to come here, enjoy our teachings, read our books, decide you don't want to stay, be on your way with our blessing and love, come see us again. You know, we just want to help people who want to be helped.
1: Fair enough. West of the Rockies, you're on the air with Elizabeth Clare Prophet. Hi.
6: Hi.
1: Hello, where are you?
6: San Francisco area.
1: Okay, you're going to have to speak up good and loud for us.
6: Yes, San Francisco Bay Area.
1: Yes.
6: And I've been a seeker of truth all my life and studied religions, and I studied First Episcopalian, then Christian Science, and then I found these books by Elizabeth Clare Prophet at Barnes & Noble.
1: Yes.
6: And I started studying them, and I found them to be very full of very loving energy, and I think very spiritual, and I found there were ways in which there was much to learn about what the purpose of life is. And, you know, it's too bad that we have to try to put Mrs. Prophet through some kind of sieve and litmus test about, you know, are you crazy and do you have a cult and do they do suicides and drugs and this and that, because I think the media has specialized in perversity. And the story about Mary Baker Eddy is similar, because when she discovered, you know, Christian Science, which said, you know, people can heal themselves, Jesus healed himself, and therefore you can too, and she taught that, she was attacked from every single quarter.
1: Of course.
6: On earth. It seems like we're in a spiritual warfare, where people are attacked if they have a message of love and healing and they just want to help others, because it seems like this seems to be the dawn of the real hardening of heart. It's warned in the Bible that, you know, the worst thing is the hardening of heart, and we all seem to be getting that way toward one another because of media sensationalism. So, you know, I would like to ask Mrs. Prophet, you know, what she would recommend is a book which someone might go to the bookstore and pick up just to investigate what your teachings are. Which book do you think they could start with?
1: All right, that's a good question. You have written many books. Which would you recommend as a beginner?
2: I would recommend the book that I have just recently finished, Reincarnation, The Missing Link in Christianity, because Christians are truly missing the link that they could have with God if they really understood what Christ's message was and is.
1: Exactly how did that message get removed?
2: Well, as we were saying earlier, the Council of Nicaea, the situation of removing reincarnation because it was a threat to the church hierarchy, because the people would not have to toe the line. They knew that they were going to re-embody. So reincarnation is pivotal, and if we don't understand it, we don't know it, what we do is we sin, and we think that somebody else is going to take care of it. So we're non-accountable. We're non-accountable, and that's a real problem.
1: It is a very serious problem, and I've always felt it myself that, gosh, you can't just simply be absolved of wrongdoing, that whatever good or bad you do in life hangs with you throughout your life, and if one believes in reincarnation, in future lives.
2: Exactly.
1: So I think I do. I definitely believe that. It makes more sense than somebody being absolved just like that. And I know that flies in the face of a lot of contemporary Christian teaching, and it makes a lot of fundamentalists very angry to hear the kind of thing you're saying, because they believe, why, anything I can do can be forgiven. So how do you deal with that anger when you meet it?
2: When I meet that anger in people?
1: Yes.
2: Well, I have no desire to be angry with people whatsoever. I have no desire to argue with them.
1: I can tell that. I meant when they come at you that way.
2: When they come at me that way, I just listen to what they have to say. And I don't try to change their minds, because most people come with a mindset.
1: Yes.
2: And only they can change their mindset. I pray for them that through the Holy Spirit, maybe they may become liberated and truly not have this burden where they feel they have to argue religion. I think it's a sin against Jesus Christ to argue religion.
1: I do, too. Elizabeth, we're at the top of an hour. Can you spend one more?
2: I'll give it a try.
1: Give it a try. All right. It sounds like you might be... Have you been doing a lot of talking?
2: Quite a bit of talking, yes. And I caught the same cold that my son got. He's going on 3 years old.
1: So. Uh-huh. They're little germ carriers, Elizabeth. All right. Stay right there. My guest is Elizabeth Claire Prophet. A bit of a cold, but I bet she makes it.
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1: It is a rare opportunity indeed. My guest is Elizabeth Claire Prophet. She's got a bit of a cold, but if you'll sit and listen with an open mind, you actually might hear something. I know there's a lot of seething going on out there because I know how people react to ideas that they do not agree with. But it is healthy, folks, to listen. Very healthy. All right, back now to a very rare opportunity to speak with Elizabeth Claire Prophet. Just a couple of more questions.
2: Okay.
1: I know you're starting to run out of gas, and I don't blame you. It's getting late in the morning. We talked about suicide.
2: Yes.
1: Quite extensively.
2: Mm-hmm.
1: What about, here's a really hard question, what about the other way around? In other words, when somebody has murdered, taken life in a premeditated manner, our society takes their life. How do you look at that?
2: I look at it in two ways. Sometimes it's necessary to be in jail, to be in a penitentiary for a long time, for life, let's say.
1: Right.
2: But on the other hand, you have a situation where a person is sent to the electric chair for murder.
1: Exactly.
2: They could be in their 20s. Because I believe in reincarnation, I see that if that person has received this judgment, that person could be in embodiment within a year or 2 years or 3 years as a baby in someone's womb who will come forth, grow to maturity, and will have to deal with that karma. Now, if you let him rot in jail between his 20s and he's 80 years old, it's a total waste. With reincarnation, he gets to come back again, re-embody again, meet the person that he murdered, have a resolution between the two, if indeed they can reach that plane of brotherly love. And the one who was the victim and the one who was the murderer can move on now.
1: Oh, that's very interesting. So, in other words, somebody who has been, say, electrocuted, does not, as a suicide, remain bound here.
2: Well, he's not a suicide because he...
1: Right.
2: He is
1: not willingly going.
2: He was put in the electric chair.
1: Exactly. Oh, yeah. Very, very interesting.

0: and try harder.
1: All right. Can I ask you a couple of hard questions?
0: Sure.
1: All right. Let me read you a fax I got, and I'm not familiar with this, so I'll just read it, and you can respond if you will. Good evening, Art. Elizabeth Clare Prophet and her church is responsible for the slaughter of nearly two-thirds of the Yellowstone National Park bison herd, which were following their normal migration patterns in search of food this winter. There is no, quote, in quotes, love in her heart for God's creatures. She is not being honest when she tells you of her love. Please ask her why she is calling for the slaughter of the Yellowstone bison herd.
0: I am not calling for the slaughter of the Yellowstone bison herd in any way, shape, or form.
1: Why do you think Pam in Eugene, Oregon, has come to the conclusion that you have?
0: Or well, in past years, what has happened is through perhaps not necessarily handling the situation the best, the Yellowstone Park has allowed multitudes of bison to come through onto our properties. Then they have to be killed on our properties, and it becomes a tremendous mess. And so what has happened is Yellowstone Park has become more accountable to the situation of the bison, and many bison were outside the park, not necessarily on our property this winter. They've been all over Gardner, all over the roads, all over the highways. They've been everywhere.
1: There is also a disease problem, isn't there?
0: Yeah, well, it's brucellosis, and that affects our cattle. And our cattle is on our ranch, and that cattle produces their young. And if the bison get near them, our cattle can be compromised by the brucellosis of the bison. I think that the herd in Yellowstone Park should be reduced to accommodate all the bison that should be in that park, so they don't need to exit the park and come on private property, and then put that in the hands of the ranchers. That then have to deal with a question when it's not even our problem.
1: Okay. hard question number two, and I don't really think this one's so hard. On your ranch, it is said you have quite a stock of weapons. Now, I have no problem with that, Elizabeth. I have a fair stock of weapons myself. I live in a very isolated area. And, frankly, the authorities who might help me if I got in trouble would arrive probably in time to draw a chalk line around my body on the floor, not to help me get out of the trouble. I'm going to have to depend on myself to do that, and so I do. But people will, of course, look at your accumulation of weapons and attach really dire meaning to it.
0: Well, first of all, what I want to tell you is that according to the Constitution, people have the right to bear arms.
1: You betcha.
0: The people who live in our community and are a part of our ranch are free to own guns as they see fit as private citizens of the United States. The church itself does not stock weapons. Individuals may do so if they are concerned that we may have a nuclear war, not the scenario we've been discussing this evening.
1: Right.
0: They want to be able to protect their families and their homes. And they live all up and down the Paradise Valley in a long stretch of mileage. And most people in Montana, you will find, hunt.
1: You bet.
0: And they have their private weapons, which I don't think is any of my business or anybody else's business.
1: I couldn't agree with you more. And so then the guns that are possessed, not by your church, but by the individuals who are part of it, might conceivably be used if the worst occurred, if this change, and by the way, you may have heard at the beginning of the hour, and I want to ask you, have you noted that whether it's a Native American or a Catholic priest or a prophet or Elizabeth Clare Prophet or so many, many others, through different venues and visions and avenues, you all seem to be saying about the same thing, and that is that we are rushing toward a change. So are there other paths, Elizabeth, that are valid and see and are able to see the same things that you have been shown?
0: I think that the mystics of the world

0: Every one of the major world religions have a deep contact with God. And I think that people in the outer circles of religion also have a contact with God. And each of us needs to position ourselves in that place where we feel we can do the best by communing with God and then going out and helping people who really need us. They need us physically. They need us to help us with their children, to help us with drugs, to face this and that challenge. And
1: so then you don't hold yourself out as the only conduit to what's ahead.
0: Every single person on earth has a conduit directly to God. They don't need me as an intercessor.
1: Well, I hope the audience is sitting out there and really hearing this. And I trust a lot of my audience is. First time caller line, you're on the air with a...
2: Do the wild thing at 702-727-1295.
1: My friend, that's the one thing I can't let you do. Please do not give your last name on the air.
3: Okay.
1: So let's try it again. Just give us your first name and where you are.
3: My name is Chris. I'm from Houston, Texas.
1: Yes, sir.
3: The whole spiritual thing, it goes a lot deeper, and there's a lot bigger picture than what I've been hearing tonight. And
1: in what sense?
3: The spiritual sense. There's a for a lot of years, I guess you can call them witch cults or whatever, but there's a universal understanding of life, and it's called spiritualism, and it deals with everything that lives and grows, lives off the same energy, and it's, you know, it's the same energy that the grass grows from, that puppies are born from, that everything that lives and moves, it comes from some energy, and it exists throughout the universe. It's called nature, and a lot of people misinterpret it for God. And, you know, I'm not saying that there's not somebody there that guides us.
1: Why do you think there is some great difference, sir, between what you might call nature and I might call God?
3: Well, I'm not saying there's a big difference. I'm saying that...
1: In other words, what I was saying a moment ago, Elizabeth, I don't mean to leave you out of this, but I mean there are many conduits to the same message, to the same place.
0: That's right.
3: It's all the same.
1: It's all the same. So we really, I think, have no argument. Do you agree, Elizabeth?
0: I agree.
1: All right. I think that's right. A wild card line, you're on the air with Elizabeth Claire Prophet. Hi.
4: Hi.
1: Where are you?
4: Am I on?
1: Yes, yes.
4: Cool. My name is Russell. I'm from Southern California. Right now I'm in Santa Monica.
1: Okay.
4: I'm in the prayer, and I think it's almost synchronistic that you were just talking about how If you have to go to the bathroom a lot at night, it's your prostate enlarged and all that stuff, in one of your ads.
1: Yes.
4: My father is in a hospital right now, and he was getting his prostate shaved, and they had complications, and they punctured his bladder, made all kinds of mistakes, and it's a mess.
1: Yes.
4: So I've noticed that, you know, I do prayer, and my prayers have become intense, and I'm noticing that it's working for me, and I'm convinced prayer is it. So I'm interested in this, like, violet flame stuff and these decrees that Prophet's talking about. And I wanted to ask her if she could, like, elucidate on that a bit.
1: All right, sure, sure.
4: And you know, I also have a friend here who has a question, too.
1: Well,
4: is that okay?
1: one at a time.
4: Okay.
1: All right? Your question is a good one. He wants more about the violet flame. He wants to understand that.
0: Well, may I give another mantra?
1: Please.
0: Okay, this one is called The Living Flame of Cosmic Freedom. It says, I am the immortal flame of cosmic freedom. I demand that all of my energies in outer concentration submit to the great God flame within my heart. I demand that all outer conditions come within effective God control. I demand that all that is not of the light be transmuted and changed, and that I be the fullness of all that which I already am. For I am the full perfection of God. I am the living flame of cosmic freedom. I am the buoyant, dancing joy of God that passes through my entire four lower bodies and descends from the heart of my presence to give me my freedom now. I am the raising power of the Spirit of light and fire, which lifts me to the victory of my ascension and is the full gathered momentum of victory of the saints and ascended beings of all ages to ascend back to the very heart of God and the immortal consciousness thereof. So help me, God.
1: So there you are, sir.
4: That's great. So I can see how that would work perfect for me. But what about when I apply it for, like, nuclear war and stuff like that? Like, I don't want it to happen.
1: In other words, what can you do to prevent what seems
4: is it,
1: to be
4: because, like,
1: what seems to be the
4: so
1: inevitable?
4: Much greater?
1: All right. What can he do?
0: I always go back to the power of the spoken word so that I have set in the ethers around me exactly what I want to have happen and come into physical manifestation. So if I'm going to deal with nuclear war, I would take another mantra from Saint Germain and see if you can visualize how this looks around you.
1: All right.
0: I am the light of the heart, shining in the darkness of being, and changing all into the golden treasury of the mind of Christ. I am projecting my love out into the world to erase all errors and to break down all barriers. I am the power of infinite love, amplifying itself until it is victorious, world without end.
1: How would you apply that? I sat trying to think of how that would apply to nuclear war, for example.
0: Because when we put a shield of light around us, the light of our hearts, the manifestation of the mind of Christ, and we call for the breaking down of all barriers, we call for the power of infinite love, that is energy. We've qualified that energy with a very specific code, and the code are the sequences of the words of the mantra itself. So every syllable of a mantra carries energy. So when you want to accomplish turning back nuclear war, you start with this nucleus of the light of the heart that comes from the I am that I am that God revealed to Moses. So we go back to our source, we call God to send down shafts of white light, then we give a mantra that anchors it into the physical octave in our bodies and in the situation of your father's prostate.
1: All right. You seem so positive on life, Elizabeth. You're obviously positive on life. It's a message that I think the masses have missed about you because the press never listens to that. They only seem to want to concentrate on trying to portray you as a cult leader. They never seem to listen to what we're hearing tonight, and so I'm glad we've been able to hear it. What is your best assessment? You're certainly optimistic about what we can try and avoid, how we can try to avoid it, but does it seem increasingly inevitable to you?
0: I hate to hear the word inevitability because it almost becomes a prediction. You know, whatever we affirm, we become
1: self-fulfilling.
0: So I'm one of this person that never says die. I'm going to work and work and try to help God and all of the people that I know to come into a higher alignment with the reality of the universe.
1: All right. East of the Rockies, you're on the air with Elizabeth Clare Prophet. Hello, where are you, please?
5: Donnie in Baton Rouge.
1: Baton Rouge, Louisiana. Yes, sir?
5: Okay. Mr. Bell and Ms. Prophet, okay, I've been listening tonight, and in the past, I have had myself gone through with my family, my entire family, as a matter of fact, classes that we were taught spiritualism, I guess, you know, for lack of a better way of putting it, astral projection and reincarnation and all these things, okay? And, you know, here in the past couple of years, I have switched over to Catholicism, okay? And, you know, one of the questions, I really have two questions for Ms. Parker.
1: Well, okay? We've only got time for one quick one, sir, so give us your best shot.
5: Okay, all right, best shot. All right, but in the Bible, you know, I notice that she mixes a lot of Bible with what she's teaching. Okay?
1: Yes.
5: And the Bible talks about, for by grace are you saved through faith, all right? That not of yourselves, it is a gift of God, not of works, lest any man should boast, okay? And what I want to key on there is not of works, all right? Well, reincarnation really teaches works, because all I'm looking for is truth, all right? And I've been listening with a really open mind, and I want to hear what she has to say about, you know, the working part of it.
1: All right. We will tackle again reincarnation and the Bible when we get back. My guest is Elizabeth Clare Prophet, and we're at the bottom of the hour. If you have a question, We've got the phone lines. I think that's how it works. This is Talk Radio. I'm Art Bell.
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1: Indeed it is. And I wonder if you've been listening, if Elizabeth Clare Prophet is what you thought she would be. Does she fit into the mold that the media's been serving up to you for years or not? First time caller line, you're on the air with Elizabeth Clare Prophet. Good morning. Where are you, please?
2: Good morning. Calling from Minneapolis.
1: Minneapolis, all right.
2: Art, I really love your show. I have a lot of converts. We listen to you religiously.
1: Thank you.
2: Elizabeth, I believe you are well-intentioned. However, I believe you are rewriting the gospel, the Christian gospel, using bits and pieces to suit your own beliefs. And I know this will sound very strong. I think you are being misled by deceiving spirits, which the Bible warns against time and time again.
1: All right. Go ahead and answer that, Elizabeth.
3: Well, I would say to her that I understand her concerns, but the scriptures also say, judge not lest ye be judged. Mm. And in a sense, you, the caller, are judging me when you don't know what is in my heart or in the innermost recesses of my being.
1: Well,
3: I don't really see how you can make a judgment of me simply because of this doctrine or that doctrine. There's more to me than just doctrine.
1: I'm sure there is. One thing that is clear to me, Elizabeth, after listening to you this morning, is that what the popular press has made you out to be is definitely not what you are at all. Whatever you are, you certainly are not what they say you are, and I hope that that's come clear to my listeners this morning. I suspect it has, those who have really listened. Wildcard Line, you're on the air with Elizabeth Clare Prophet. Hi.
4: Hi. I'm on the air?
1: You are.
4: My name is Julie. I'm calling from West L.A.
1: Hi, Julie.
4: Hi, Elizabeth. I've just recently been exposed to your teaching, so it's really a joy to talk to you. My question is that it makes sense to me that we're all energy, and so by invoking a vibration or a color to create change within ourselves or outside of ourselves with these kind of affirmations, that makes sense. When I'm looking at these decrees, I'm a little overwhelmed with the number of them and some of the words are unfamiliar, and I think it's important to come from the heart. How do you know when you're really there, how long does it take, or what do you have to do to make sure that you're really coming from the place that's going to create that transformation in your life or in the lives of, things that are important outside of ourselves?
3: Well, you can go to the Minneapolis Teaching Center and get some booklets on decrees, like angel booklets on how to decree for certain things. How do you know when you've accomplished it? Because you feel the Holy Spirit upon you. Because you feel that through your prayers and your communion with God, you've come to a new plane of oneness with that Spirit. And I think you come to recognize it after you've decreed and given the type of signs of the spoken word that we do. You get to recognize and you know when you have accomplished that goal.
4: That self-doubt melts away?
3: It sure does.
4: How long does that take?
3: Just do it every day. Just get up in the morning and thank God that you don't have to have doubt and fear, because He loves you and He will give you the fearlessness flame. Call for the fearlessness flame. Call for the binding of all doubt and fear in your life.
4: Thank you very much.
3: You're welcome.
1: All right. East of the Rockies, you're on the air with Elizabeth Clare Prophet. Hi.
5: Yes, I'm calling from Michigan.
1: Yes, sir.
5: And before she gets off the air, sir, if you could get a 800 number, a phone number to order her book, that would be appreciated.
1: Well, I'll bet her book is available at Barnes & Noble.
5: Oh,
3: that's right. Any Barnes & Noble across the country.
5: Okay. And my question has to do with I come from a Catholic background, pretty much, sad to say, but true, I've pretty much turned my back on that. And if to say something to me in the lines of what would you recommend for somebody to get back into a spiritual belief, not so much the Catholic belief. But
1: well, maybe you can answer your own question, sir. Why have you turned your back on Catholicism?
5: Well, I just felt that the Catholic Church, so to speak, as an organization, was something hollow was there, something wasn't true, something was unfulfilling, wasn't enough. There's more to it than what they had to offer. That's just what was my feelings. And, I just pretty much trotted along, up till the last little while, I figured there must be more, you know, how do you get to a more spiritual feeling? What would you recommend?
6: Well, I would suggest that you take up the teachings of the Ascended Masters so that you can come to the realization that so much has been taken out of Christianity that we have a watered-down religion that is not going to be able to serve us when we have to fight a battle of Armageddon, whether within ourselves or on a planetary scale. And I think that that's what happened at the Council of Nicaea, that we lost reincarnation, so we lost our reason for being.
1: Elizabeth, are there writings that live today that document what originally was in the Bible with regard to reincarnation? Are there actual writings?
6: Well, you know, the main one that we look to is the Elijah Come Again story. That's what we look to because that's what Jesus told his disciples. A lot has been cut out of the Bible. Scholars themselves are not certain. So I think that when you get to the Nag Hammadi texts and other documents that have been found, such as the Dead Sea Scrolls, you begin to get an entirely different take on Christianity, one that is strong, one that is hopeful, one that is full of love, compassion, and peace toward others.
1: All right. West of the Rockies, you're on the air with Elizabeth Claire Prophet. Hi.
7: Yeah, hi. This is Richard and Eugene.
1: Hello, Richard.
7: Yeah, good morning and bless you both. Elizabeth, you mentioned your ranch in Montana. I was just wondering where that might be, and you said it could be visited.
6: We're at the northern entrance to Yellowstone Park. The town is Gardner, Montana.
1: Gardner.
6: Yeah, Gardner, Montana, and we have 8 miles of river, Yellowstone River on our property, as well as 5 miles of continuous border with Yellowstone Park.
1: Oh.
6: It's magnificent.
7: Is there a number, a phone number?
6: Yeah, phone number is 406-848-7441.
1: Wait a minute. Everybody's scrambling for pens. That's 406.
6: I can give you my 800 number, 1-800-437-3366.
1: 3366?
6: Mm-hmm.
1: Okay, that's 1-800-437-3366.
7: And people are welcome to come and visit and take part if they like.
6: You're most welcome, and we'd like to see you there.
7: Great.
6: You can also visit us on our website with www.tsl.org.
1: All right, and if it will help, caller, if you're used to going to my website, we have a link up there right now to Elizabeth Claire Prophet's website.
7: All right, thank you very much.
1: All right, thank you. And I also took the trouble to scan a very, very nice, flattering, I thought, black and white photograph of you, Elizabeth, and put that on the website as well.
6: Oh, that's very kind of you.
1: We're almost done. Hang in there. First-time caller line, you're on the air with Elizabeth Claire Prophet. Hi.
8: Oh, hello.
1: Where are you?
8: I'm from Boise, Idaho.
1: Okay.
8: And I want to go to bed, but I wanted to talk.
1: Well, that puts you in the category with several others, I'm sure.
8: How many are there before me?
1: Go right ahead. Ask a question.
8: Oh, okay. First of all, I just wanted to say hi to Art, and that it seems like I've known Art all this time only because I listened to his tapes. My husband works day and night, and he records them. Anyway, I just wanted to tell Elizabeth Claire Prophet that I am grateful that she was interviewed, and also that Art's wishes, you know, came true.
1: Well,
8: I'm originally from South America, but I'm living here in Boise, and I just like to testify the violet flame. I found the teachings in 1977, and this is 97, so I think it's been 20 years. My children grew up over there, and, you know, I served on staff for almost 12 years, and I could really testify, you know, with the violet flames and Saint Germain. And I just wanted to share this with all the audience, which I consider my brothers and sisters out there listening, that they should try to give it a try.
1: Well, so, at least hold an open mind and listen, and with an open mind. And when you do that, you're liable to actually hear something and learn something and be surprised that what you thought was true perhaps is not. Wildcard Line, you're on the air with Elizabeth Claire Prophet. Hi.
9: Yes, how you doing, Art?
1: Fine, sir.
9: Elizabeth, I had a question as far as in Hebrews it talks about it's appointed to man once to die and then the judgment. As far as your beliefs in reincarnation, how do you take that scripture?
6: I take that scripture to mean that we are given once to live and we are given many times to live. And when we are called home, we go through the resurrection. You see, this goes along with canceling out the Council of Nicaea. You come to the place here, it is given man once to die. Well, we know that it is not given to man once to die because we know the law of reincarnation.
9: But you say that scripture is untrue then, right?
6: I wouldn't say that it is untrue. I think you and I have differing understandings of that scripture.
9: Okay, then. Okay, thanks. Anyways, bye.
1: Well, thank you. Now, that struck me as somebody who didn't really want to listen. his mind was already made up, and he was just going to try to suggest that you don't properly understand it. Elizabeth, it has been a very rare opportunity, and you have surprised me, and I suspect you've surprised many others. I want to give you a chance real quickly, if you would, tell us again where you're going to be in the near future and when.
6: Okay. Let me tell you right now.
1: San Diego.
6: San Diego, April 12th and 13th.
1: Right.
6: Saturday and Sunday. And that's 45 a day and 75 for the weekend, 50% off to students. April 19 and April 20, Sheraton Gateway Airport, Century Boulevard. And that's in Los Angeles for the weekend seminar. San Francisco was a weekend seminar, May 3rd and May 4th, The Practical Art of Living a Spiritual Life. And then June 7 and June 8, Crown Plaza, Seattle downtown. We also have events happening at Cal State University, Long Beach, on April 15th and Thursday the 17th in Los Angeles at UCLA, and that's $7 admission fee for the evening for students and
1: very reasonable.
6: Professors and whoever else wants to come.
1: All right, and your book, Reincarnation, The Missing Link in Christianity, is available, Barnes & Noble, just about every place across the country. Is that right?
6: Right.
1: All right, it has been a pleasure having you on. I really want to thank you, and let us do it again someday.
6: We look forward to it.
1: Take care.
6: Thank you so much.
1: Bye-bye. That's Elizabeth Claire Prophet, and an interview I've wanted to do for a long time. And, you know, I'm curious now, from those of you out there, was she what you thought she was going to be? Was her persona what you thought it was going to be? Are your illusions that were no doubt manufactured by the soundbite mass media, are they now shattered or are they intact? We're going into open lines now. And I did what I did tonight with Elizabeth Claire Prophet very, very intentionally. I wanted you to hear her, what she really believes, and while you may not agree with Elizabeth Claire Prophet regarding her spiritual path, I think it important that you got a chance to hear her. Aside from the media assassinations that have been done. You know, all the cult business. And so I think it was obvious to anybody who really bothered to listen that she follows a spiritual path that has no relationship whatsoever to what occurred in Rancho Santa Fe. And I wonder if you would agree with that assessment, having listened to her. West of the Rockies, you're on the air. Hi.
10: Oh, hi, Art. This is Sherman in Watsonville.
1: Yes, sir.
10: And I want to tell, love your show.
1: Thank you.
10: I enjoyed hearing Elizabeth's comments. I wondered if the next time you have her on, if you could ask her what her connections are to the original St. Germain Foundation in Mount Shasta, California.
1: Well, that would have been a good question. What I'm curious about, sir, is what I just asked about. There's a popular conception of her foisted on the American people by the press. You know, the ranch, the guns, the cult, that sort of thing.
10: Well, when she comes from, if she's connected to the original ones, they're a very patriotic group and have been around for quite a long while.
1: Her answer to the guns was, you know, we do have a Second Amendment. We have the right to protect ourselves. That seemed like a pretty mainstream answer to me.
10: Yes, exactly. No problem with that. As I said, I grew up in the area where the original, well, as far as I understood, the original group was started, and so we were familiar with some of their activities. In fact, I talked to some of the, Mr. Ballard's daughter, who was the founder of it. But I did want to make one comment, though, and then I'll let you go. Her comment about judge not lest you be judged is really actually judge not lest you be not judged. And,
1: and
10: that's the exact opposite of the intent.
1: All right.
10: Which is it's often misunderstood. But thank you anyway.
1: I think we get the spirit of it. Wildcard Line, you're on the air. Hi.
11: How you doing there, Art?
1: Okay.
11: Tony in Las Vegas.
1: Yes, sir.
11: Hi, Elizabeth. I don't know. I just wanted to ask Elizabeth what...
1: She's not here now.
11: What's that?
1: You must not have been listening, Tony. She's not here now.
11: Oh, okay. Oh, I'm sorry. Well, how are you then tonight, Art?
1: I'm fine.
11: Hey, I just want to know, does she think we're going to have a nuclear war? Because I tuned in late.
1: Yes, Tony. The answer is she does. She is hopeful that such a thing can be prevented, but her late husband told her to do what she has done in Montana. And he obviously believed that there would be such a war. Wildcard Line, you're on the air. Hello.
12: Hi, Art Bell.
1: Hello.
12: I haven't called you in a couple years.
1: Well, that's too long to wait.
12: I'm the guy that used to post on your news group back before it was invaded about all those things we have in common. Like, I got about 40 things that are the same between us.
1: I see.
12: Anyway, it seems that you were kind of affected by her, and I was kind of interested in reversing your question of what we thought to, like, what you thought. I've never heard you that you reincarnation seemed to be making sense to you there.
1: Reincarnation has made sense to me for a long time, sir, a long time prior to talking to Ms. Prophet. It was an honor to speak with her, but I've considered that as a possibility. Now, underline possibility, because I'm not so sure of anything. I wish I had faith in one single thing. I don't. That's my cross to bear.
12: Right.
1: But I think reincarnation is certainly a possibility. What about you?
12: Well, I mean, I'm convinced there's reincarnation. I've had some interesting experiences, like with memories and especially... other countries, you know. I had this vision, a waking vision, laying in bed of a scene in India. And there was sitar music in my ears. You have to remember, I'm not asleep here. I'm meditating. And I see a scene in a restaurant. And I know nothing about India, but I know where I am. And I've never eaten in an Indian restaurant.
1: All right,
12: that weekend, I made sure to go to one.
1: That sounds exactly to me... Like, thank you, what Elizabeth Clare Prophet said started her on this whole path. In a sandbox when she was very young, I think, what did she say, 6? And suddenly she was in Egypt. Suddenly in Egypt. You know, I wouldn't necessarily tell you that I can agree or embrace everything that she embraces. But on the other hand, what I did want to do was do what the rest of the media does not do. And that's what we do here. And that is try and really find out what a person is about, what they really do believe. And there are several things that came through with crystal clarity. And that is that she believes in life, not death. and that she is not leading a group of people to a self-propelled Armageddon, as would seem to be the case with the Heaven's Gate group. We'll be right back.
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1: Well, wait till you hear this. This is from Steve in Portland, who always writes, "Till the comet do us part." Does Hillary Clinton listen to Coast to Coast? This is an Associated Press article. Hillary Rodham Clinton today denied administration officials tried to hush up a key figure in the Whitewater investigation by finding him work, calling that suggestion part of a never-ending fictional conspiracy. She said, get this, folks, the fuss over the Whitewater probe reminded her of, quote, some people's obsession with UFOs and Hale-Bopp Comet some days. Hours, end quote. Hours later, President Clinton threw back his head and laughed when he heard about his wife's remark and said, did she say that? That's pretty good, he told reporters. Asked if he agreed with Mrs. Clinton's assessment. The president added, if I didn't, I wouldn't disagree with her in public. Yeah, I bet you wouldn't. And that reminds me of an earlier news story about, it was entitled, it was the Associated Press, it's buried under here. Yeah, here it is. Mrs. Clinton denies hush money. Actually, it does cover the UFO thing in here. Let me read it to you as it came across Reuters. Hillary Rodham Clinton says the Whitewater affair is a never-ending fictional conspiracy pursued by zealous critics who remind her of the UFO cult followers who committed mass suicide. The First Lady's colorful remarks were part of a denial of any White House attempt to get hush money to former Associate General Webster Hubble to keep him from telling all he knows. Now, I liked the headline. Mrs. Clinton denies hush money. What else would you expect? I mean, how else would you read that headline? Mrs. Clinton admits hush money? Or, yes, we paid him big bucks? Or, you know, of course she denies hush money. And I'm not saying that any hush money was paid. I'm just laughing at the headline. And by the way, I've got some pretty good quotes for you as the show goes on. First time caller line, you're on the air. Hello.
2: Oh, hello. Art Bell?
1: Yes.
2: Oh, hi. I've been listening to your program off and on. If I don't fall asleep, it's so interesting. I wondered if you have ever visited Prophet's place.
1: No, I never have.
2: Well, my husband got very interested in her, and we went up there to see the whole place, and it really is a cult. I hate to tell you, but we spoke to people. She sells property to the people. At that time, this is several years ago.
1: Well, that doesn't make it a cult.
2: No, but she sells it to them for $48,000, and then they have to give it back to her. And they're only allowed a strip of land there. And we spoke to people that they're terrified to go on the outside because she depicts just doom for everybody if they leave that place. And one man was terribly upset. He said he just hates it there. His wife is terrified.
1: But ma'am, I have had countless, you know, her visit to come on the show to be a guest.
2: Right.
1: Was advertised, I don't know, 2 or 3 weeks ahead of time.
2: Right.
1: And I've had countless faxes and emails from people who were, inside.
2: Right.
1: With varying opinions. But none of them said that there was any problem when they wanted to leave. They just walked out.
2: Well, yes. It's again, an inner strength.
1: So it's not that. But what I'm trying to say is, when you're saying it's a cult, my traditional understanding of a cult is that it doesn't quite work that way. People just don't walk out when they want to.
2: Well, I don't know how many have walked out because we could have stayed for dinner. But these people donate all their services, and there's some very intelligent people.
1: So you were one day there?
2: Yes, but I mean, what we saw, and we went out and
1: that's a lot to conclude on the basis of one day and not even staying for dinner.
2: There wasn't a smiling face in there. It was very depressing. These people just, there wasn't one person who looked happy, I'll tell you that.
1: All right. Well, look, I appreciate your call, but I'm sorry. I'm not buying into it. It's a cult because I didn't see smiles on their faces. Or I went to visit and they didn't seem happy. God, that's so dangerous. The reason I had her on was so that you could actually hear what the woman believes, whether or not you agree with what she said. I wanted to do what most of the American media does not do, and that's actually allow you to hear what she believes. Not to clip up sound bites and serve them up in an effort to shape a story the way you want it to be. Cult. Guns. Bunkers. That sort of thing. Did you really sense that that's what she was all about as you listened? Did you sense that here was a woman who was going to bring about, as David Koresh did, either by antagonizing the authorities or himself firing the first shot, depending on what you believe about that. He brought on his own apocalypse. Did you sense that from her? No, I don't think so. That's why I had her on. I've had a pretty good taste myself lately of what the American media serves up when it decides it wants a story portrayed in a certain way. It's not fair. A wild card line, you're on the air. Hi.
3: Good evening, Art.
1: Good evening.
3: Yes, we had an occasion, Bob and Pocatello, we had occasion to visit the Church Universal Triumphant.
1: You actually went over and visited, huh?
3: Yeah. We had made some acquaintances up in the park of some pretty sensitive and talented people, and their ranch is, their property goes up from Gardner to South Entrance. And I might, to this lady was concerned about the buffalo being killed, I might say the state of Montana is doing the killing of the buffalo.
1: Yeah, I know there's a big fight going on about that. They just sort of wanted to lump her in with that.
3: Well, I just wanted to set that straight. But in any case, their freedom to worship the way they want to worship is assuring that is assuring my freedom to worship the way I want to worship. And I think
1: right.
3: What happened at Waco, people are free to believe what they want to believe. And I was very concerned for the Church Universal Triumphant when the thing happened down at Waco, because I think they have a parallel thing, probably you have and I have, that is that I have collected firearms since I was a teenager, and I believe that the Second Amendment means what it says.
1: That's right.
3: And she has this common belief, but anyway, on the visit to the ranch, my wife and I were especially impressed by their teaching of the children. They had they're making do the best they can with the resources they have, and we had an opportunity to visit they had converted some mobile homes into classrooms, and we visited several grades. They use a Montessori instruction
1: right.
3: system.
1: So you really got a pretty good look.
3: Oh, yeah. We spent a whole day at it. Children use the McGuffey readers. And we got to visit there. They don't eat much meat, all right. But they make bread, good heavy bread out of all.
1: Well, I'd be in trouble then. I like burgers. I like steak.
3: You and me both. I like a good rib steak once in a while.
1: All right. Well, listen, thank you very much. I'd have a problem with that. Matter of fact, I had two delicious hamburgers the night before I got on the air. Absolutely delicious. But that's a small matter, and the point that man was trying to make is well taken. One, that it's more than time that we stopped looking at people because they possess firearms to protect themselves with. So what? Now, I know that doesn't go down so easily on the East Coast, but I live out here in the West. I live, and I mentioned it during the interview, in an area where if somebody came after me, I am my own first line of protection. I have no illusions about that. And those who live out here and think that they will be protected if somebody comes after them are, in my opinion, delusional. Yes, the police, the sheriff, they'll do whatever they can. But when there is a large space between you and those who would endeavor and certainly try to protect you, then, well, then, in my opinion, you better be able to protect yourself. There's no guarantees in life, but you do what you can. And the Second Amendment says you have that right. And I believe it is not only a Second Amendment right, but it's a God-given or Creator-given right for you to protect your own life. That, folks, is choosing life. And if there was a thread throughout the interview with Mrs. Prophet, it was the choice of life. Did you not get that? Did that not come through? Whether you agree or disagree with what she believes from a spiritual point of view, it was obvious that she believes in life. East of the Rockies, you're on the air. Hi.
4: Hi, how are you, Art?
1: I'm fine.
4: Man, it's great to talk to you. Let me tell you, I agree with Ms. Prophet and I disagree with Ms. Prophet. I'll tell you why. And I think you and I are spiritual brothers in a lot of ways.
1: Maybe so.
4: And you tell me if I'm wrong. I see it as, you know, I grew up Southern Baptist from South Carolina. And I see it as I have questioned, and I went through a struggle, but being Baptist alone is enough to make you question. And so as I went through about 6 years of heavy debating, even thinking that maybe I was agnostic at some point, I finally have come to the conclusion, I see it as a pie. As we have Christianity, we have Buddhism, we have a number of religions, you add all of them into this piece of the pie. And we've kind of broken our own pieces of the pie into Christianity, and this is what I believe. Mm-hmm. Well, I think if we're willing to see, just like Ms. Prophet has done, she has her piece of the pie, and who knows if we'll ever see that whole picture or eat the whole pie, if you will. But if we'll just look beyond those walls, we'll see the connectedness in that it's one big pie. It's not separate from one another. All these pieces come together, and if we look outside of it, we'll see the connectedness of it. But I think it's the things that we're taught keeps us limited into that little piece.
1: Well, I thought a key thing that she said, and you may have heard me ask her, a key thing she said was that there are many possible paths to the same answers.
4: Absolutely.
1: Not just hers. She does not hold hers out as the only true path, the only true answer.
4: And what a stress reliever that is when you know, I find the openness to people when you can see that connectedness and they say, okay, well, you know, let's say they're Buddhist. The connectedness, I mean, there's not a stress that you don't feel withdrawn from them because you know that you're a part of them.
1: Well, I appreciate that, sir. Thank you. You're right. I'm leery of people and leaders who say, I am the only way. I am the only path. You must follow me, and any other path is going to send you down to shoveling coal into the fire, if you follow me. I'm not so sure there's any single path. I think there are many paths for a person to become spiritual on their own. Does that make sense to you? It does to me. And I know a lot of you are sitting out there saying, blasphemy, there's only one true path. Well, I'm sorry, I'm not that sure, so burn me.
5: Well, sure, we'd love to.
1: West of the Rockies, you're on the air. Hello.
6: Art.
1: Hi.
6: Hey, this is William from Seattle. How you doing?
1: Fine.
6: Hey, I am a student of Elizabeth Clare Prophet.
1: All right.
6: And I'll tell you, she is a wonderful woman, and it was great to have her on your show.
1: Well, you know what got to me was a lady who called a little while ago.
6: I heard it.
1: And she said, well, I went out there. I could have stayed for dinner, but I didn't. And I got to tell you, it's a cult. I saw it. They didn't smile. It was a cult.
6: No.
1: God, I'm telling you.
6: I thought that was kind of funny because, you know, people tend to judge based on their own opinions, basically, on their own perceptions.
1: Well, at least the lady went out there and made a judgment. But most people are judging and saying that based on what the American media reports, and I've seen a number of reports on Elizabeth Clare Prophet,
6: right?
1: And they paint her the same way every time.
6: Well, I'll tell you, I have a group of friends out here. We're all in the church, and we listen to your show every night. And I think the thing we like about you, too, and I think most of your callers could probably agree with this, is the quality of the heart. People can lie, but, you know, when you get to a point, you can see through it.
7: Yeah.
6: You know what I'm saying? And it was like, how much of what she was saying sounded like a lie? Now, you know, that's what really interested me in the church from the beginning.
7: Yeah, what I was trying to tell people is, and I know that a lot of people disagree with her philosophy of spiritualism, which is fine. But when you listen to her voice, it should have been absolutely obvious over the 3 hours
6: right.
7: that she's totally sincere.
6: Oh, no doubt.
7: And that she's no David Koresh. And that she's not somebody who's going to lead a bunch of people into drinking Kool-Aid or slopping down some pudding and going off into the next level.
6: You know, she gives a good explanation of why people don't always remember past lives. And I'd like to tell your listeners about this. There's something that she calls it God's grace. It's the
7: yes.
6: veil of forgetfulness.
7: Yes.
6: Now, how many of us have done bad things, terrible things, or whatever kind of things, and we feel guilty, right? Now, imagine having 1,000 lifetimes.
7: Of course,
6: say,
7: yes.
6: And being able to remember all the wrong things you've done. I mean, that would be burdensome.
7: A big burden.
6: Yeah, so you figure if karma is the return of actions and reactions, basically what's going to happen is you're going to go through life, like you said your wife was telling you, you're going to go through things and you're going to get returned things, good or bad, and you're going to have to deal with them.
7: Yep.
6: So let God deal with that, you know, giving it back to you, I mean. One other thing I wanted to mention is last week, my brother Chris and I faxed you some lyrics to a song that we wrote called The Quickening, and we're coming out with a CD, and I want to get it to you. And I don't know, I know that there were some other people who called up saying about music, they had written some...
7: You actually wrote something called The Quickening.
6: Yeah, and I think that you'll really like it, and I'm sure... Oh, this is another thing I wanted to mention. This is why I've been trying to call all night. I haven't gotten your book yet, but do you talk anything about The Quickening with the entertainment industry? Because one thing I've noticed... is, yes, it's happening with our government, it's happening in religious mm-hmm. situations, but as a musician, and I've been given a blessing by my teacher, who is Elizabeth Clare Prophet, to write music to actually teach people. Because what do we see nowadays? We see bands out there, and I'm not necessarily trying to judge their music, but look at the subtlety of their message. The heart of the rock and roll and you know, the lyrics to these things, I think they're promoting the quickening in a very subtle way, a very subtle way.
7: Well, look, I've even wondered about myself, sir. I appreciate your call. I've had deep thoughtfulness about my own part in it. In other words, am I documenting it? Or am I at the head of the parade? Well, I think that I'm documenting it. Am I ducking this one? No, I don't think so. I've thought it out carefully myself. And I believe that I am documenting it. And I believe that exposing its ongoing occurrence is an important thing to do, hence the book. East of the Rockies, you're on the air. Hi.
8: Hi, look at the radio.
7: Yes, turn that sucker off.
8: Okay.
7: All right, where are you?
8: This is JJ in Austin.
7: All right, hi, JJ.
8: Hi, I lost you earlier.
7: You sure did.
8: yeah, I was going to ask a couple of questions. I didn't realize you were cut so short on time. I'm going to at least ask one of these questions to you to just get your take on it.
7: Sure, go ahead.
8: And before I ask it, I got to say, the guy that just called in, that gave the analogy of the pie.
7: Yes.
8: That was beautiful. I've been looking for that analogy for years. Like I told you earlier, I grew up in a mainstream, non-denominal Christian home. And
7: all right. We've got to do this quick, JJ.
8: Okay. When looking for your soulmate, should you just ignore everybody else?
7: Well, all right. What she said, JJ, was... when looking for your soulmate, don't go out there and physically search. What she said was, build within yourself. and there will be a light around you, and when you meet your soulmate, there will be no question about it. She said, I believe in love at first sight. And by the way, JJ, so do I. You'll know, trust me, you won't have to ask questions. You will simply know in all of your being. We'll be back.
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2: It is, and it is a wonderful world, isn't it? I've got some unforgettable quotes for you here.

0: The former mayor of Chicago, Mayor Daley, once said, "The police are not here to create disorder, they're here to preserve disorder." He actually said that. Ronald Reagan actually said, "If you've seen one redwood tree, you've seen them all." Of course, he had a sense of humor. First time caller line, you're on the air. Hi.
1: Hi, I'm Louise from the San Francisco Bay Area Coastside.
0: Hello, Louise.
1: We have spent some time with Elizabeth Clare Prophet.
0: Have you?
1: We used to live in Montana.
0: Ah.
1: We moved up there the same month, same year as they did, about 70 miles from their ranch. We didn't know that they moved there. We didn't even know who they were.
0: Oh, I see.
1: I have quite a story to tell. We have volunteered to go on to the TV interviews or anything whenever they were trying to put down Elizabeth Clare Prophet. As people who did not belong to her organization, but people who know them,
0: yes.
1: Came to know them.
0: Yes.
1: We were told when we moved in that we belonged to her organization by the locals, and we didn't know anything about it. And so,
0: why do you think the locals, just because you lived near there, would think you were a part of it?
1: Because we were from California also. And she moved from California.
0: Well, heck, there's a lot of people that moved from California out to my state and Montana and Idaho and all kinds of spacier places.
1: This is what occurred. And we saw the locals bankrupt at least a dozen businesses of people that came and moved from California and set up businesses there who were not associated with her. But the locals became so paranoid that they felt that anybody from California...
0: But you know what the fault of that, you know why? It's because of the media. I'll tell you something. I've learned a big lesson in the last few weeks about our media. I sincerely mean this, and a lot of you who are regular listeners to my program, I suspect, have learned this lesson along with me. And I mean this from the bottom of my, and it's one of the reasons I had Elizabeth Clare Prophet on, because I wanted you to really hear her. What she believed. And I found that generally when the media, whether it's print media, and they're a little better, television is the worst offender of all. When they come to visit you, ostensibly to get the truth or a story, very, very, very few of them in 1997 really care at all about getting the story. There are some exceptions, and I could name them, but I won't. I just simply learned over this last several weeks that the media makes up their mind about who you are and what you are, or a story. And, you know, I don't want to go back into the whole Hale-Bopp thing, but that's the origins of it, and then the suicides and all the rest of it. And once the media has decided they're going to tell a story a certain way, by God, they're going to tell it that way. And don't let the facts get in the way. They don't want to hear about the facts, particularly if it's going to ruin the angle of their story. And so some time ago, the media decided that Elizabeth Clare Prophet was leading a cult. And they talk about the weapons, and they talk about the bunkers, and they talk about bunker mentality and all the rest of that. And nobody ever really sits down and listens to what her belief system is. Now, did she sound to you like David Koresh? Did she sound to you like somebody who was or is trying to instigate her own Armageddon? Not even close. Not if you listened. Now, you may certainly disagree with her spiritual philosophy, and that's fine. But the point of the interview, the real point of the interview, was that you understand what her philosophy is. You may disagree with it, but that you understand it, so that you understand it is not what ABC's 2020 portrayed it to be, or what so many other news organizations who are bent on telling the story the way they want the angle to be.

0: Instead, we had 3 hours, and we laid it out. So I know a lot of you disagree with her view of spirituality. All right? Biblically, religiously, you disagree. But one thing I think you should have gathered from that interview is that this is a woman who believes in life, not death. Who believes that if there is prophecy, there is hope to try and change it, not to make it self-fulfilling. That should have come through crystal clear. If it did, then we did a service, I hope. East of the Rockies, you're on the air. Hi.
1: Oh, good morning, Art. I very much enjoy your show, and I'm so glad I got through. My name's Rick. I'm calling from the south side of Chicago in Flossmoor.
0: Hey there, Rick.
1: How are you this morning?
0: Very well.
1: All right. I had a question about Rodney Barker. That was quite, that was probably one of your most intriguing shows I've heard.
0: Glad you liked it.
1: My question is, did you do any more, how shall I say, investigating or looking into basically his claims or with what is really going on in the
0: I would say that about 90% of the people who responded, who had looked into this, verified that what he said is exactly true.
1: Well, I have to say that myself. I lived in North Carolina for a couple of years in Wilmington, the Cape Fear River, and I have friends there who I called that day, and I actually went and got one of his books, but I called and talked to them, and they verified pretty much right down the lines of everything he said. I mean, they didn't know, of course, the specifics, but, I mean, my friends live in the near the ocean, or one of them lives right on the ocean, and I was just so appalled because I love seafood and, you know, I've lived near the ocean most of my life, so, I mean, I mean, what can we do? I mean, is probably be my next question, if anything.
0: Well, actually, Elizabeth Clare Prophet was a lot more positive about where all this is going than I am.
1: Uh-huh.
0: I'm afraid I'm not that positive. I think we've passed the point of no return.
1: Right, like with the plane.
0: Yep. I do. And that doesn't mean the end of the world, as I keep telling everybody. It just means we're going to have a change. And I think that, thank you very much, that I've documented that. Again, book plug. This is really important to me. I didn't write this book to make a bunch of money. If it makes money, fine. You know, authors don't make a lot of money in books. I wrote this book because I wanted you to know. I wanted to document for you carefully exactly what I've been telling you. And I'm not a Native American, but I do believe that we are pushing Mother Earth. And she's getting ready to push back. As a matter of fact, the first pressure can be felt all around us in every area of human endeavor. Socially, we talked about the blank-eyed little kids that are killing each other at an ever-increasing rate. Violence among our young is just absolutely going through the roof. Down a little bit, did you know, for adults? But going way up among the young. Why do you suppose that might be? Way up. That's where we've got our problem. Drug use among the young, way up. Economically, look down a few years and you'll see what's going to happen. I describe it in the book. Politically, my God, what a mess. I view both present political parties as hopeless disasters, crippled by scandal and by meaningless debate. And I could go on and on and on, and I do in this book. That was the whole point of the book, and it's all quite well documented. Is it simply a product of modern media? In other words, we're hearing more about it. That's the argument detractors would make of what I believe. Well, my book will prove to you that indeed it is not simply more mass communication. That this trending, this quickening, is very real, absolutely real, and occurring now. We're in the middle of it now. And that's why I wrote this book. It's important to me. It's really important to me, and I think it's important to everybody. And I'm not a prophet, so I sure can't tell you what's coming. I can only tell you something is. A change is on the way. And when you have read this, you will be convinced. Again, my book is called The Quickening. West of the Rockies, you're on the air. Hi.
2: Good morning, Art.
0: Good morning, sir.
2: This is Charlie calling from Medford.
0: Yes, sir.
2: And I just want to make a little comment here real quick about if you've been watching any of your local network news on TV lately in the past 2 or 3 days about that missing bomber.
0: The A-10.
2: Uh-huh. Have you noticed how, you know, even our local channels here in the Medford area are dropping little insidious little hints that this guy has just up and flown the coop with the plane?
0: Sure, broken arrow kind of deal.
2: Oh, yeah. They're just dropping these insidious little hints, and they're slowly brainwashing the general public. Now, when they find the plane, if it winds up being a crashed or downed airplane for whatever reason, they're going to still be saying he was trying to fly it to the outer Mongolia somewhere and trying to make him out to be some sort of a crook. And, well, what if something did go wrong? You know, what the heck? This is the way our media is going anymore.
0: Well, that's because it's...
2: We do have
0: that's that's because it's a sexy story to tell.
2: And
0: now, listen to me for a moment. For some reason or another, he was in the mountainous area of Colorado. If his airplane went down in the mountains of Colorado, it may be arguably years, if it crashed, before the crash site is ever located.
2: Oh, for sure.
0: So to be jumping to these conclusions...
2: is really premature.
0: But it's sexy.
2: Uh-huh, they're putting frills and fringes on it, and you'd be surprised how many of the people out there are eating it up with a big old spoon.
0: I know. That's...
2: it's terrible.
0: I know. Of course, it could be. I mean, it could be.
2: Yeah,
0: but I think it is.
2: Comes up one way or the other, let's wait and hold
0: it. Is not. That's right. That's right. Thank you. It is not the most likely a probability, in my opinion. By far not the most likely. It is the least likely. But it is the sexiest to jump to speculate about. Oh, my God. I mean, look at this. What is today's date? The 11th of April, right? Now, what is the media really trying to tell us? Let's cut through the bull. They're trying to say that the 19th is coming, the anniversary of Waco, and that we have some wild officer of the U.S. Air Force that has taken an airplane armed with 2,000 pounds worth of bombs, and some sort of terrible terroristic vengeance is going to be visited on the American people in retribution the government for Waco once again. That's cutting through the bull and saying it like it is, right? Well, the most likely possibility is this plane crashed in the mountains. If what people are insisting upon speculating about should come true, then God help us. But I certainly would not jump to that as the most likely scenario. A wild card line, you're on the air.
3: Good morning, Art.
0: Good morning.
3: This is Mike in Glendale.
0: Yes, sir.
3: How are you?
0: Fine.
3: Yeah, just a quick 3 points. I don't think that how can anybody criticize Elizabeth when every member of Congress and their family has a bunker to go to, number one.
0: They sure do.
3: And as far as prophecies, my view is, this is a conjecture, it's not a prophecy, is that the world situation is unclear and calls for pragmatism. And finally... the thing I think I talked to you during a break about spiritualism.
0: Yes, sir.
3: And I think that there's spiritual inspiration, there's spiritualism, there's spiritual conditions, and they're all separate items. And anybody on individual spiritual paths are just as dysfunctional as any organized religion, so no one has a monopoly on, quote, righteousness, if you will.
0: Well, a lot of people think they do, which is what, of course, the problem is. Theirs is the only true path, and And if you don't believe that, then by God, we're going to have a war.
3: I myself am one of those Republican Protestants of the Mother Nature variation.
0: Republican Protestant of the Mother Nature variation. That's a new one.
3: I think Hillary, the First Lady has a crush on you, aren't?
0: Goodbye, sir.
3: Okay.
0: Thank you for the call. Her remarks are somewhat startling, aren't they? And the president's response, I thought, was very interesting. And he said, in essence, if I disagreed with her, I sure as hell wouldn't say so in public. Now, I didn't hear the president say that. Maybe some of you did. So I would ask you, was there a big, broad smile on his face when he said that and a laugh? Or did you detect an underlying fear, as though were he to publicly disagree with her, there would be real hell to pay in the private part of the White House that night? west of the Rockies, you're on the air. Hi.
4: Good morning, Art Bell.
0: Good morning.
4: Northern Minnesota calling.
0: Yes, sir.
4: Had a tremendous Northern Lights display this morning.
0: Really?
4: Right about 1:30, 2 o'clock our time. I mean, Art, it looked like a Hollywood opening out there with fire-breathing dragons.
0: Well, in today's society, you might suggest it was, and people would believe it. Hollywood did it.
4: Well, I can imagine what would happen if some of our ancient ancestors had seen that.
0: That's true.
4: It was, I mean, I just stood there for a half hour and just watched it. It's about 10 degrees out there, too.
0: Do you happen to recall Father Martin?
4: Yes.
0: Do you remember what he said about 7 to 10 days or so, something in the skies? Watch
4: correct.
0: It.
4: I don't know if that's it, because quite simply it could have been that part of that flare that we're supposed to go through from the sun.
0: Oh, it probably was.
4: Because I can tell you right now, normally I listen to you either out of Cleveland, Omaha.
0: Yes.
4: Chicago.
0: Yes.
4: And one other place, Minneapolis.
0: Yes.
4: I couldn't pick you up on any stations early this morning during that.
0: Ah, we're talking magnetic storm.
4: And I mean to tell you, WLS was the only station that I could even faintly pick you up on. Minneapolis, which is only 200 air miles from me, I couldn't pick up anything. It was just dead.
0: Well, that's a testament then to WLS's ability to plow through even a depleted ionosphere.
4: But I can only tell the people, I'm surprised nobody else called you. It was absolutely spectacular, Art.
0: I appreciate the call, sir. Thank you.
4: Thank you.
0: And don't rule out what Father Malachi said. There would, of course, be a scientific explanation for it, right? Wildcard line, you're on the air. Hi.
5: Hello, Art.
0: Hi.
5: Hey, do I get the honors?
0: Well, actually, now that I look at the clock, you do. Yes, you do. Where are you?
5: I'm in Palm Desert, California.
0: That's a good place to do them from. Hey, you know what?
5: What?
0: I'm going to be doing an interview later this morning in Palm Desert. Might listen for it. On your radio station. All right, do it.
5: Okay. Good night, America.
0: Well, that's the way to do it. I will add to it the rest of the cosmos. Thank you all. I'm Art Bell from the high desert. Good night.
6: Works of art, political activity, migrations, religions, artistic motifs, all that stuff. Okay, what have we got? Okay, at minus 540 was the restoration of Sestatus. Deuteronomy is being worked. 539 is the fall of the Babylonian Empire. Here, at 532, Pythagoras flourishes, according to Apollodorus. And in that same period, all these other things were happening. C is the continue function and gives you more data. What it does is it blots out the nearest date. It prints in reverse the nearest date and then prints all the other stuff around. Now it's scrolling up more. Okay. Pythagoras, Persian conquest of Egypt, birth of Aeschylus, Buddha, Lao Tzu, Ezekiel will scroll up next, and so forth. So it is Or is it confirming that this deep trough is in fact reflective of an incident of novelty? Now, if we hit to quit, we just go back to the beginning and we can look at something else. Not rub zero, run zero. Although rubbing zero might be more interesting. Okay, and again the default date. And what I want to show you now is the Waves version of the 20th century, essentially. Let's just start with, let's enter the Hiroshima date, which is the fifth day of the eighth month of 1945. And let's look at this situation on the 200-year level. I promise you this will end at 3 o'clock.
7: Yeah, really.
6: And, yeah, I don't know, where's the sun coming from? Is that better?
7: Almost.
6: Yeah?
8: Something from up there.
9: Just put your shadow on it.
6: How about
9: really bad.
6: Is that good?
9: Yeah.
6: Okay. Now, the entirety of time from 1945, in other words, the 67-year period in which all of the historical themes will be recapitulated, is contained in this center section. And as you see, it's almost a flat line. All that's there is like a tiny pimple. All that lies between us and this completion that we are so hot for is portrayed at this scale as just the tiniest energy barrier. That's why I think we can feel it so eminently. But remember that because the wave is fractal, also lying that this is the same picture. If we think of this as 4,306 years preceding the apocalypse, preceding the whatchamacallit. So all of that time period since 2300 BC has been imbued with this sense of the eminence of the transcendence and of the transcendent, and that is what has given this period of time its peculiar character. The bomb is right there. The top of the pimple is early January 1967. And that is where, if you will recall what was going on at that time, that's where the concatenation of the struggle of the opposites reached its most intense point. That's when LSD was a mass phenomenon, when the hippie phenomenon, it was in the quintessence of the 60s, is spring, summer 1967. That's the summer of love. 12 months later, we were in the streets fighting the police and so forth. So it was a brief, brief moment. We have now come down off that high point. And we're moving along now a kind of crenellated surface where there are many dips and many rises, but the sum total of what's happening is that we're oscillating around a mean. And I certainly, that for me describes the 1970s. It was much oscillation around a mean. And many people found that very ideologically corrosive because they expected the continuous deep descent ever faster into novelty that they had experienced in the 60s. And the fact of the matter is, it just isn't happening.
7: Wasn't 67 also the year that Mao released the Red Guard?
6: That's right. The whole Red Guard phenomenon in China, all of these things were global phenomena.
7: Sort of opposite to the Summer of Love.
6: Right, although these things certainly represented chaotic forces, each in the society in which they were happening. Now, the my reading of it is that at 2012, the wave disappears. The reason the graph is shown as ascending rapidly into entropy is because the computer is stupid and it wraps it around and connects it to the beginning of the wave. But you should view this last one as simply the blank unknown. Okay? We know not about that. Now I want to change the date of interest. And let's look at 1-1-1-9-8-5. In other words, the 1st of January of this year. And let's look at it at a level which will give us approximately three years on the screen. I say approximately because what is really being given on the screen are harmonic resonant increments of the other calendrical system that I outlined, the one that uses the 384-day year, not the 365 and a quarter day year. So what we're really seeing is three of these lunar years, these 13-month lunar years on the screen. So we'll see, this will be 84 into 85 here. It will pass into the future approximately mid-screen. Oh yeah, I remember this. This is, here is the campaign, here is the election, here is the inauguration, and here are we. Well, if you read, we are in a deeper, more novel situation. This definitely was a long period in which everything was held in stasis, and then party of the right gained ascendancy, at least on this continent, and you see this happening. Now, let's see. This line here at 228 is 16-7. The 16th of July, 1985, is right there. So we are in this small period here, coming down off this peak. I can get it up in more detail. Let's see. Change the date of interest. Change the date of interest to the present. What is today? The 14th. The 14th day. January, February, March, April of the fourth month. After years of doing this. And I'm going to show it all so that we only have 19 days on the screen. So this is like my notion of a preview of the next 6 weeks, or we can just look till we're bored, but, you know. Well, that period before the election was long. It was more than a year in length.
9: In a vast historical span, you pick one that doesn't seem to have much novelty.
6: Yes, like, remember how I said we were moving through, that we had just moved through the period of the Dark Ages and the barbarian invasions when learning died out in Europe and they thought that the circumference of a circle was twice its diameter and all this stuff? Well, that is that same plateau, and we are now slightly beyond it, but only at the beginning of the proto-medieval period. I mean, we've reached approximately, I think, AD 800, which is, of course, the coronation of Charlemagne and the inauguration of the Carolingian kingdoms, which really do end the Dark Ages, although where this is happening, I'm not sure. Maybe in Brazil. Now, what have we got? Oh, yes, the 10th. I think this is the 10th, 289 or 288. It was the 11th. That was, when did I fly in from Hawaii? Was it the 11th? Well, we're all in it together. How was the 11th for you? Judging by this, see, it's giving a very clear indication that in all of those 19 days, unambiguously, the 11th was the clincher.
10: What day of the week was that?
9: Thursday.
6: So, you know, it's not doing sight of hand. If you didn't have a big 11th, then this is wrong for you.
10: It was a full moon Friday.
6: Well, it's lunar, so it tends to keep track of that kind of thing. Now it was a deep descent into novelty. Now we're moving along this thing. We are in this trough right here. And I might say that because I have assumed the end date to be in 2012, even small drops in novelty like that carry the entire planet into a new level. We are now, every day, we are going more and more into it. There are very few backwashes enough to wipe out the impression that just every day novelty is intensifying and we're sinking into it. Let's see, if that was the 11th, 12th, 13th, 14th, must be 291.
9: Had you not determined that particular date, then it would all be different?
6: Yes, had we given it at the very beginning of the program when it asked end date, we could give it any date. We could give it Jose's date. Do you want to see Jose's date with my end date setting?
10: Yeah.
6: Oh, okay.
9: What is this?
6: Let's see, Jose's end date is the 16th of August. No, but the date you're interested in is the... Yes, it's the 16th day of the 8th month. No, 87.
7: What's curious to me, Terrence, is does this also take into account like the Southern Hemisphere?
6: Yes, I believe so. I think it's hyper-dimensional. It's, you mean because of the international dateline and all that?
7: 90% of the history you'll have stashed in there will be northern hemisphere.
6: Oh, yeah. Hemisphere. Although so much of the southern hemisphere is ocean and so recently colonized that there really is an absence of historical... it's the blank end of the wave, you see. It's the blank...
9: There's certainly been major historical things.
6: But we have no record. We can only work with the data we have. That's a value dark dimension, the history of, for instance, these African empires and stuff like that.
7: So we still have Northern Hemisphere chauvinism.
11: Planetary chauvinism.
6: Well, what we need is to recover the secret history of Kiwi land.
7: You have to understand, I have a sort of interest in that.
6: Oh, no, I know. I'm sympathetic. The marsupials, where do they fall? Okay, level 5.
11: Aborigine history.
6: Okay, now we'll see Jose's date embedded in the 3 years of the 3 lunar years of time around it. There'll be 3 lunar years of 13 months portrayed on the screen. His date will fall somewhere in the second year, as close to the middle as the computer can locate it.
11: Well, this program has both years.
6: Mm-hmm. Okay, now see, this does not support his contention because what we have here is this situation of oscillation around a mean. It goes up, it goes down, it goes up, it goes down. But after 3 years of this, it is in fact exactly where it started out from. Now let's get the dates on this. Which means nothing as far as Jose's theory is concerned. What this screen is saying is that from the 16th of July, 1985, until the 10th of September, 1988, you might as well go fishing. Because it's all, it all amounts to very little, you see.
9: But what if that is your final end date?
10: Yeah, that's what I was thinking.
6: Oh, if we enter Jose's date as the end date,
9: yeah.
6: And then look at another date.
10: Uh-huh.
6: Oh, okay. Now, I think that requires a cue. Let me hear. Okay, now it asks zero date. We're going to enter Jose's date. 16th day, the 8th month, 1987. Now, what date shall we look at to test Jose's theory?
11: Same dates we looked at.
12: The bomb.
6: Today. The bomb.
11: Yeah.
6: I think the bomb is a good, concentrated, clearly major event that we can all agree is some kind of a watershed. Okay.
12: So enter the day you wish to look at.
11: Sort of would be hard not to.
6: What is it?
12: 5 August 1945.
6: Okay, now let's look at it. If we look at it on the 200-year scale, it will just say it's close to the end, because his date is even earlier than the previous date. Let's look at it on the 3-year scale, 3 lunar years. It always tells you are 15,351 days from the end. A nice little touch there. Yeah, shopping days, exactly.
13: How much will you consume?
6: Whoa. Now, where is it? It's at position 144. Okay, look what's happening. A long, flat, totally steady state at this level of clarification, and then bingo, and a long, long slide that we could buy. Well, before I change the screen, does everyone understand the interpretation?
11: Yeah.
6: That moment clearly initiated a long plunge into novelty. Oh, you mean where is the date? It says it's at 144. See, it says 5845 is at position 144.
9: So it's at the
6: left. Right at that place. Right at the fall in. Now, I'm going to shift the screen by using the command continue, and we'll see how long this descent into novelty went on before it was overwhelmed by the entropic backwash. Okay, there it is. It's this thing here. D-157. Intel. Early November 1947. Now, my guess would be that's an election day. 6/11/47. Wouldn't someone have been inaugurated in January 48?
13: 48 inaugurated January 49.
6: Oh, I see. So it's not an election day. Okay, so it's something by this version. And this long trough, it's like this long flow into novelty, which ends in a wide trough and then is mitigated and slides off. So if we use Jose's end date, we get pretty good agreement with that particular piece of data. Now let's see. We have 2 minutes. Shall we test him on the whole history thing? Now, how can we do that? Oh, I know. Okay. Let's see. His theory...
11: You should ask if you want to continue with this, because it seems like everybody's interested.
6: We'll look again at January 1 minus 800. Let's give ourselves some room here. Minus 800. Yes. Yes. At the 200-year level. Well, I just want to get way back in BC. Yeah, I just want to get way in front of that trough. Then we'll cruise forward in the wave till we find the trough. Then we'll get the date, and then we'll...
11: So that 600 trough.
6: With my setting.
11: Yes, yes.
6: Well, there will only be, whatever the difference between 87 and 2012 is. So he'll hit the trough, too. Let's see.
13: Sounds like surf is up.
6: The continue function pushes it up one shingle, these things are called. Pushes it up one shingle. We're looking for the trough. I hope we didn't miss it.
14: a good awakening mantra.
12: There it is. Okay, now, by Jose's applying mine to his, here's what it is. The moment of greatest creative advance, concentrated creative advance in human history was from... yes, from December 559 B.C. until... What are we doing, friends? December 547. So what would right in the middle of that be? About 553? So let's query near with his date on 158. And 158. And it goes to the history file. This really seems like magic to people who don't know how computer... They say, is all of human history in the computer? All we typed in, friends.
9: Is there any
12: feminist history in there?
9: Is there any
12: feminist
9: history?
12: Sure, we...
11: You didn't edit that out.
12: From Hildegard von Bingen to Judy Chicago, it's all... Okay. Cyrus II of Persia defeats Medes, the Persian Empire. Oh, he establishes the Persian Empire, the great counterfoil to Roman power, which held Zoroastrianism is made the official religion. In 545, Persia conquered Assyria, the restoration of Sistratus. So here we come then into my... thing, although look, he got Zoroaster, although my typist didn't apparently know who Zoroaster was. Anyway, I think that's enough of that. It's 3 o'clock. I'll briefly entertain questions. You, I'm sure now, I hope, get more of the gist of some of what was said this morning, because I think the program really makes it accessible to people, and you can spend hours cruising these hills and valleys and dipping into the thing, if that's the kind of thing that interests you. I'm a real bug about history. I think that people who don't know history are amnesic. And that, you know, we would all, there's nothing more important, really, in all these forms of self-cultivation and development than to read history. You know, it's no cliche that those who don't know it are doomed to repeat it. It's true in individual lives as well. And it's the story of who you are and how you got here. And if you don't know it, it's a kind of a strange lacuna in your knowledge.
14: Are you going to correlate the I Ching with the DNA codons? And...
12: Well, no, I did that. It's not, that's not very interesting to me. It's been done by a number of people, and I had a scheme for doing it, and it just didn't tell me anything. Once I knew what hexagram was lysine and what hexagram was L-alanine, I didn't know enough about lysine and L-alanine to know really what to do with that information. This session will go, I believe, until 5 o'clock. Are there any questions about this morning? Or does anybody burning to take up any of that again? If not, I'll go on to something related but different. Related but different. Okay, well, I guess what I'll talk about is just strains of thought that I see present in the world that I think will eventually be seen to flow together and to provide facets of this question, what is the nature of the transformation? And what are the factors that go into it? I mean, obviously, all fronts of human knowledge are developing at a tremendous rate, but certain strains of thought claim for themselves a kind of primacy. And I know the New Age, whatever that nebulous term means, it has a connotation sometimes of an elite with an answer that is only, all that's holding back the world is the fact that this answer is frustrated in making its appearance. And I don't really hold with that. I think that by and large the New Age is a fairly minor phenomenon. I've said many times it's basically the search for a way to get high without drugs, a way to advance yourself without putting yourself on the line. You know, just anything is better than facing 25 milligrams of psilocybin. While all these things have merit, they don't seem to have transformative merit in the sense that the great decade of the New Age thinking, which was the 1970s, is certainly one of the most stagnant decades that we've seen in a long, long time. However, there are strains and things going on, and I sort of wanted to construct a mandala, not very seriously, but a mandala of four human concerns that lead to what I will, in my shorthand, call the flying saucer, which is this concrescent alchemical union of humanness and otherness and humanness and technology that is to come, I think, and inevitable, I think, whether on Jose's scheme or my scheme or some other scheme. I think we all are articulating the inevitability of something, and this game we play of prophesying the moment. You know, William Blake said, there is only one moment in all eternity, and Satan's watch fiends search through all eternity looking for that moment, which is the way in to God's creation, but they can never find it. It is the secret of the moment is well kept. These fields or these endeavors I'm going to call psychedelics, cybernetics, space, and feminism. But each one of them overflows its label and becomes many other things. I mean, in other words, if someone said, but what about politics? I would say, well, that's a subset of feminism. And what about something else? That goes somewhere else. So let me... there's no particular order in which to take them. I think maybe first I'll talk about cybernetics because that's a good transition from this little beast. Cybernetics is this epigenetic transformation of information going wild. It begins with the notion of writing and number, and develops up to the point where now 9 million computers a month are being connected into the global information grid. And, you know, there are only 9 billion neurons in the human brain. There is a school of self-organizational theory which holds that new properties simply emerge through the connecting up of large numbers of elements, and that once you pass a critical level, whole new properties begin to emerge from what were before fairly well understood matrices and arrays. The cybernetic thing is viewed as invasive and masculine and technological. But I think that's only because we're seeing it in its most raw, emergent phase. We're actually seeing adding machines changed into these cybernetic devices. All computers in the world are digital analyzers. There is no, that we have yet to have an analytical machine, and this is coming. What we have so far are at large adding machines. And when we get the so-called thinking machine, and it's coming, it's going to have an enormous impact on our self-image and our society. You can imagine the impact that Darwinism had on the 19th century conception of man, where, you know, the notion that man was descended from the primate line was just intolerable. Well, the notion that machines can think, and you've noticed, it used to be very fashionable for cyberneticians to write articles saying the thinking machine is a complete misunderstanding of cybernetics, utterly impossible, machines don't think. That voice has grown quiet in the light of what has been learned about cybernetics and linguistics in the last 5 years, particularly in the last 18 months. And it now seems very reasonable that this goal is within reach, an actual simulacrum of the human mind. And what that will mean is very hard to gauge. I had a mushroom trip recently in which the aphorism arose, to design computers is to be designed by computers. And I saw very clearly that the keyboard is entirely an illusion, a convenience, and that the keyboard could be made to disappear very quickly, and then you would not truly and clearly perceive where the interface stopped. And people who spend hours and hours working on computers admit that this happens, that there's a kind of meshing, and you're actually a part of the circuitry. I think what holds this back from becoming an even more noticeable phenomenon is just our willingness to materialize these cybernetic objects as furniture. But the day is coming, you know, when you will be able to reach the Library of Congress by tapping a certain tooth with your tongue. And that is simply what the masculine engineering mentality is thinking about. Obviously, the feminine matrix which supports these kinds of imaginative constructs exists already. And it's simply that the engineers are catching up to these notions of integrated intuition and field perception and that sort of thing. To me, the computer, not the computer so much as the cybernetic network, is actually a feminizing force. It's like hardwiring the unconscious so that these oceans of information that beat against the human mind are not abstracted, not contained in libraries, but made ubiquitous throughout, you know, consciousness, and actually that we are beginning to create an extra genetic foundation of human understanding, which will always be there in the form of these large data banks. And as we learn to swim in this sea of information, the character of our understanding is going to change radically. We are all confined by ignorance of all sorts, basically ignorance of simply the facts of the matter, leave alone what theories might organize the facts of the matter. The other thing is the human-machine interface is becoming more and more subtle and miniaturized away. And it's possible, you know, to imagine a world where you wander naked through Eden and there appears to be no technology on the planet, because the technology is all in a particular grain of sand lying on a particular beach in Madagascar. We'll put it in the southern hemisphere to...
7: That's where it is now.
12: You're right. The key is to actualize this thing, you know. William Blake said to see, what, eternity in a grain of sand, and to put it in there, if need be, in order for that to happen. So that is cybernetics, the transformation of cybernetics into something really exciting, I think, is going to happen through psychedelics, which is the next of these quadrants of the mandala that I would mention. Psychedelics is totally discounted as a transformative force by the powers that be. It doesn't even rate much of a budgeting in the DEA budget. It's just a dead issue. And yet I believe, perhaps many of you believe, that it is some kind of overlooked factor, almost of the character of a taboo. because it is totally corrosive to all paradigms. It cannot be encompassed. The measure of it cannot be taken. Science is useless because it is a phenomenon of individual experience. And there is no way that science can get a hold on that any more than it can get a hold on falling in love. The problem is falling in love has not yet been shown to be completely dependent on a chemical substance, a material molecule, an atomic arrangement in space and time. And the psychedelic thing is the path to the origins. The transformation that we want to see take place is essentially an ouroboric transformation, a taking of its tail in its mouth by the snake of time. And this cannot happen unless we're in contact with our origins. This is why I think the shamanic strain of the New Age mentality is probably the most enduring, because there is something to be learned from primitive, so-called primitive, pre-literate people who are living in the dream time, who are living in the imagination, and who never saw any need for technological constructs because the constructs of the imagination were so wonderfully satisfying. We glimpse these constructs with psychedelic drugs, and even upon our society, with all of its rationalism and all of its reductionism, they have a tremendous impact, which we respond to with prohibition and coercion and propaganda. I don't think that they are static, in spite of the importance of shamanism. I don't believe that it has always had the character that it has today, because the psychedelic experience works with the cultural overlay, works with the contents of your mind. I could never have created the theory I created if I had not known about the I Ching and DNA and all of these things. And yet the psychedelic intelligence was able to take that information and whip it together into something which was astonishing even to me, and yet I had been the source of the information. Psychedelics show the relativity of these various mental dimensions and constructs that we inhabit. And to this point, I've been basically speaking of drugs like mescaline, LSD, that sort of thing. Possibly, although it's not really exactly a psychedelic, but it is a synthetic for sure. What I'm more interested in, and I think that Rupert Sheldrake's ideas open up a way to understand the difference, is plant hallucinogens, which have existed in living systems for millions, in some cases hundreds of millions of years, and have been taken by human societies for untold millennia. When a person takes a drug, the drug takes the person. And so a drug like psilocybin that has been used for thousands and thousands of years has a tremendous morphogenetic field about it, garnered from the experiences of all the people who have taken it, that have flowed into it. These things point the way toward engineering states of mind that we can hardly imagine. The interesting drugs to me are the ones which occur in plants, have a history of shamanic usage, and mimic brain chemistry in some way. In other words, you're not interested in a massive disequilibrating intrusion into your brain chemistry. You want something which is almost like what is present, but which gives you a massive shift in cognitive apperception without any shift in the perception of how your body is operating. You know, you don't want it to cause muscle tension, kidney, all of these things. You want it to touch the mind and all else very lightly. The curious thing about the mushrooms is, of course, that they seem to have this logos-like entity locked up inside them, a speaking voice, a teaching intellecty that is somehow concerned to involve you in a personal exchange of information. And at that point, when you reach that level, you have

0: We can split off portions of our psyche so completely that we cannot recognize them as parts of ourselves, and then they can approach us to teach and torment us, or whether that's an unnecessarily breast-beating attitude, and that it would be much more reasonable to just say, there's no reason to be in awe of the pronouncements of modern science. Modern science knows nothing about the density of life in the universe, or the constitution of consciousness, or its probability of occurring in any planetary or physical regime other than the one we're acquainted with. We have no idea how densely life and intelligence is spread through the universe and what the strategies are that have evolved. What I said this morning about taking control of the human form by the act of understanding DNA, which got a ripple from people, I'm sure that this is inevitable, and I'm sure it is inevitable for every species which passes through that narrow neck, because knowledge is used and applied. I mean, there may be Zen-like cultures that find out these things and turn and move away from them. Perhaps that's what the Maya were about. But pastoral and romantic as the vision of the Maya turning away from technocratic civilization is, still, if you take evolution seriously, the goal of evolution is to keep the options open. Most creatures,
1: from the high rise in the Southeast Asian capital city of Manila, that would be of the Philippines, I would wish you a good morning, good afternoon, good evening, whatever it may be, wherever you are. Hi, everybody. This is Coast to Coast AM. I'm Art Bell, and I'm still laughing. Because in the section when you would normally be listening to the news, the network is running a series of little promos, and one of them happens to be JC. And I was just remembering the last conversation I think I had, as a matter of fact, with JC. My God, it was a riot. Anyway, hi there. We almost had Stephen Greer here in the first hour. I'll tell you more about that in a moment, as well as read the story that prompted that. But his car broke down on the way to the program, on the way to a telephone where he could do the program. And I'm very sorry, because I really, really wanted to interview him. But we will get to that, no doubt, in weeks ahead. Looking at the world, never that great a thing to do. Israel faces fierce battles with Hezbollah. Mideast diplomats were pressing Syria to stop backing Hezbollah as the guerrillas fired more deadly rockets into Israel's third largest city Sunday. Israel faced tougher than expected ground battles, bombarded targets in southern Lebanon, hitting a convoy of refugees. Oops. Israel's defense minister said his country would accept an international force, perhaps and preferably, from his point of view, NATO, on its border after it drives back or perhaps weakens Hezbollah. But his troops described the militants they encountered as smart, well-organized, and ruthless guerrilla fighters who do not appear afraid to die. Sniper attacks targeted two pickup trucks early Sunday on a busy highway, killing one person, wounding a second. This in Indiana. No, not Iraq. Indiana. One person wounding a second. Police asked other motorists who had been through the area to check their vehicles for bullet holes. That's great. Now you have to stop and check for bullet holes. Hours later, two more vehicles were struck by bullets on yet another four-lane highway about 100 miles away, but there was no immediate indication of the two cases might in some way be connected. So if you're in the Indiana area, you might want to pull over, check your tires for air, and check your chassis for bullet holes. Then getting to Iraq, not good. Bombs killed more than 60 people, wounded more than 200 Sunday in Baghdad, and the northern oil center of Kirkuk. A dramatic escalation of violence there as the U.S. and Iraqi forces cracked down on Iraq's most feared Shiite militia. The prime minister there left Sunday for talks in Washington this week with President Bush to discuss sectarian violence, which had risen sharply since Iraq's National Unity Government took office 2 months ago.

Miss Puerto Rico did it, and I did not get to see it over here. It may come to us here in the Philippines on a delayed basis, but an 18-year-old from Puerto Rico who hopes to someday star in U.S. and Latin American films was indeed crowned Sunday as Miss Universe 2006, the runner-up, a Japanese young lady. And then this story. Gas prices moved past $3 to an all-time high. Nationwide, gas prices hit an all-time high in the last 2 weeks, rising nearly 2 cents to just now over $3 per gallon. That's an average nationwide higher in many places. According to a survey released on Sunday, the national average for self-serve regular stood at $3.15 a gallon Friday, up 1.98 cents in the last 2 weeks. Holy smokes. How in the world are people even making it from one place to another? All right. In a moment, I'm going to read you a story that had Stephen Greer on the way to the program tonight. But again, his car, not powered by any new technology, did not make it to a telephone in time to get on the program. I'm very sorry about that, because when you, in a moment, hear the story, it's just going to blow your mind. So that coming up in a moment. I'm Art Bell.

Just a couple of items to run by you. One, you'll notice on my webcam this evening that I've got a photograph of, out my office window. And what is normally a little stream down below the condo here in Manila is now become more like a river, and it's getting more like that all the time. We are experiencing Typhoon Glenda. Glenda, Aaron says that female typhoons are much more unpredictable, something I think we all know. In other words, they will keep they will just keep coming and coming and coming and coming with rain bands, and certainly Glenda has been doing that to us, I think ultimately headed toward Taiwan, I hope. But Glenda took a bit of a more of a west-northwesterly course as opposed to northwest, and that's going to put her a little closer to us, unfortunately. So that's one. And the other, at the beginning of the program, I wanted to mention I am still available by email. You may email me at any of the traditional locations. That would be artbell@mindspring.com, A-R-T-B-E-L-L at mindspring.com, or artbell@AOL.com. Now, why was Stephen Greer headed to the program tonight? Easy answer. The following press release that I'm going to read to you, and hopefully we'll get him by next weekend to explain this, because it's a biggie. SETIs make alien contact? Question mark. According to Dr. Stephen Greer, yes, SETI has received multiple extraterrestrial signals. This news, he says, is confirmed by senior employees within the SETI program. Now, I suppose we could also try and get Seth Shostak. He certainly is a senior employee in SETI. This is what Greer had to say at a recent Exopolitics conference. Quote, "We have confirmed, and I'm not going to give the name yet, because we're trying to coax this guy out of the closet. But one of the senior people at the SETI project, which is the Carl Sagan Search for Extraterrestrial Project, has confirmed to the Disclosure Project that they have received multiple, I repeat, multiple extraterrestrial signals," Greer said. "But that now they are getting external, probably NRO or NSA jamming of those signals, and they are getting very frustrated." Greer continued, "Question is, why hasn't the SETI project, funded by Paul Allen, the co-founder of Microsoft, come forward with this information? I'm a little uncomfortable even mentioning this, except for the fact that the public needs to know that this effort, which has received a great deal of mainstream media attention, is actually confirmed to us. It's been confirmed by two inside sources." That's two sources, folks, that they have received extraterrestrial signals and have confirmed them as being extraterrestrial, and that they have now become increasing in frequency and number. Dr. Stephen Greer, of course, is head of the Disclosure Project, a nonprofit organization with almost now 500 former military, intelligence, and government employees who go on record about their various experiences with aliens and alien technology. Since the National Press Conference of 2001, viewed by millions of people across the globe, Stephen Greer has been referred to as the authority on the truth about extraterrestrials. For Greer to come out and make a statement of this magnitude, something is definitely up. We will wait patiently to see whether or not these SETI insiders take the stage and become whistleblowers for this monumental secret. Now, this is a non-trivial press release, to be sure. And we had Stephen Greer, as I just mentioned, all lined up to come on the show tonight and explain whatever might be the latest. However, his car bogged down. Now, from Hong Kong, not very far from me, it's about an hour and a half plane flight from me. And incidentally, that's a plane flight I'm going to make here pretty soon, go and visit Hong Kong. Famous astrophysicist, I really want you to listen, all of you, I want you to listen very closely to this story because I want to talk about it. Famous astrophysicist Stephen Hawking said Thursday, I believe the previous, that the late Pope Paul John II once told scientists they should not study the beginning of the universe because it was the work of God. The British author who wrote the bestseller A Brief History of Time said that the Pope made the comments at a cosmology conference at the Vatican. Hawking, who didn't say when the meeting was held, quoted the Pope as saying, "It's okay to study the universe and where it began, but we should not inquire into the beginning itself, because that was the moment of creation and it was the work of God."
Scientists then joked during a lecture in Hong Kong. I was glad he didn't realize I had presented a paper at the conference suggesting how the universe began. I didn't fancy the thought of being handed over to the Inquisition like Galileo. The church condemned Galileo in the 17th century for supporting the discovery that Earth did indeed revolve around the sun. Church teaching at the time placed Earth at the very center of the universe. Many people still think it's there, by the way. But in 1992, Pope Paul II issued a declaration saying the church's denunciation of Galileo was an error resulting from tragic mutual incomprehension. I like that. That's a good line. I'm going to have to remember that. If you ever get in trouble with somebody, simply say it was an error resulting from tragic mutual incomprehension. Hawking is one of the best-known theoretical physicists of his generation. He has done groundbreaking research on black holes and the origin of the universe. He proposes that space and time have indeed no beginning and no end. And so this creates, I think, a very, very, very important question for all of us on the planet, no matter where you may be, my side, your side, whatever side. And that is, I've had scientist after scientist, great physicists, as you know, on the program. Some of the greatest minds of our time have come and spent hours with us here on the air. And to the very person, they all say that science is now beginning to get a grasp on virtually everything that has created us, everything that is. Well, with the exception, perhaps, of that first instant, that creation, that moment of creation, or that moment of whatever it is that happened. Now we're getting very close, and indeed science is pressing forward to investigate that actual instant of creation, if that's what it was. Question is, should we not investigate that? Are we moving over the bounds? Should we not move into God's territory? Even if science has the ability to look, dare we look? Should we look? The scientists, I'm sure, would say, of course. That's what science is, the investigation of the gigantic questions that we all want to know about. In this case, the moment of creation of all that is around us. Everything. The planets, all the suns, everything material, everything we can touch, the dimensions, all of it created in that instant, that brief, unmeasurable instant when something smaller than a quark, something smaller than, well, we can't even really measure a quark yet, but something smaller than that which we can only imagine became everything. It's hard to imagine, and it's hard to imagine that any of it occurred short of a God, right? So I thought I would ask you all about that. I'm sure that I wonder how a lot of you in the religious community would respond to that. In other words, obviously, if you believe in God, that's wrong. I shouldn't say that. It's not obvious. Even if you believe in God, you still might support the scientific inquiry into the moment of creation. Now, it's a little dangerous, yes, because perhaps science might suddenly discover that, well, it somehow was not God. Or maybe that question is not to be answered under any circumstances. I don't know, but the Pope said that. Stephen Hawking reflected on it, and I think all of us would do well to reflect on it too. So how would you answer that? Is it simply wrong to look into that instant in time? They're very close. They're right up, virtually right up to that very instant of creation. Every single scientist, though, says that that's it. That's as far as they've been able to go. And some of you, I suppose, might rest easily and simply say, well, they can't do it. They're not going to be able to do it. They simply will not. Go ahead and let them try. They will not find out. On another subject, stepping into a research area marked by controversy and fraud, Harvard University scientists said Tuesday that they are trying to clone human embryos to create stem cells that they hope can be used one day to help conquer a host of diseases. Now, let's think about that one a little bit. They're trying to clone human embryos. Clone them. You know what that means, right?
taking a little bit of cellular material from, I don't know, you or me, and then cloning a person in order to get embryos to get stem cells. Now, what's the difference between taking stem cells from a human embryo and taking stem cells from a cloned human embryo? I'm not altogether sure. Dr. Stephen Hyman said, quote, "We are convinced that work with embryonic stem cells holds enormous promise," end quote. I'm sure it does. The privately funded work is aimed at devising treatments for ailments like diabetes, Lou Gehrig's disease, sickle cell anemia, leukemia, very serious diseases. Harvard is only the second American university to announce its venture into the challenging politically charged research field. The University of California, San Francisco began efforts at embryo cloning a few years ago, only to lose a top scientist to England. It has since resumed its work, but is not as far along as experiments already underway by the Harvard group. Now, we, of course, have lost many researchers to Europe. And the reasons for that are that we kind of put a bit of a restriction on that kind of research. Not a bit of a restriction, quite a heavy restriction. And our scientists become frustrated, and they take deals elsewhere. So that's another one I'd like to ask you about. Is there any difference in your mind? I mean, we're talking about serious diseases. Add spinal cord injury to that. But is there any real difference in your mind between cloning a human embryo and then getting stem cells and just, taking an aborted human fetus and getting stem cells? Maybe you would say, oh, yes, Art, there's a giant difference, of course. Because if you got a cloned human, you don't have a real human. You don't have a human with a soul. You don't have a human with all the regular attributes of humans born in the normal way. So, sure, it's okay. Maybe those at Harvard and at other prestigious universities and such think it's okay. I don't know. I wonder if you think it's okay. Dolphins may be indeed a whole lot closer to humans than previously realized. New research, get this, shows that they communicate by whistling out, prepare yourself, their own names. The evidence suggests that dolphins share the human ability to recognize themselves and other members of the same species as individuals with separate identities. Now, God, that's interesting. Separate identities. The whole notion, let's think about this one. The whole notion of separate identities goes to the realization of self, right? To consciousness, doesn't it? What is consciousness? Consciousness is the understanding that you are. Am I correct? I think I'm correct. The understanding that you are. My understanding that I am, that I live, that I am part of all that is around me. So if a dolphin understands its own name, that means it understands that it is. Am I wrong? The research on wild bottlenose dolphins will lead to a reassessment of their intelligence and social complexity, raising moral questions over how they ought to be treated. The research was carried out by Vincent Janik of the Sea Mammal Research Unit at St. Andrews University, who's found that bottlenose dolphins seem to be among the animal world's quickest learners of new sounds. He said, each animal develops an individual distinctive signature whistle in the first few months of its life. That appears to be used in individual recognition. The research has its origin in the late 1960s when dolphin trainers first noticed that captive animals each had their own personal repertoire of whistles. This prompted speculation that dolphins had their own language and might even have individual names. And once again, the way I think about it is that if they have names, then they understand that they are. In other words, they have consciousness, ladies and gentlemen, and if they do, they indeed ought to be treated a very great deal differently than they presently are treated.
I said yesterday that most things that are available in the United States are available here as well. Now, that is not entirely true. For example, one cannot get Krispy Kreme donuts here in the Philippines. Oh, sad day. We don't have them. However, they are coming. I just got a story sent by a listener. Headline is, Krispy Kreme awards development rights for the Philippines. Krispy Kreme Donuts Incorporated announced today that it has awarded development rights for the Philippines to the Great American Donut Company, Inc., owned and operated by the principals of Max's, one of Philippines' leading restaurant chains. There is a very good restaurant here called Max's, which was originally actually designed for the American GIs, who were at the time here in the Philippines, and then quickly spread and became popular among Filipinos. Now, Krispy Kreme has made a deal with Max's. So very shortly, we are going to be able to get Krispy Kreme donuts even here in the Philippines. All right, ladies and gentlemen, open lines coming up, so you know the numbers. If not, we will recite them for you shortly, and we'll do some open lines headed toward the top of the hour. From Manila, I'm Art Bell. Indeed. Here I am once again. Hi, everybody. We are having Typhoon Glenda, and it's really ripping around here. We're getting rain band after rain band after rain band. And we were just talking about some of the screening software that I've got here. A number of people sent me email about that, and they said, hey, Art, how do you answer telephone lines in the Philippines? And the answer is they sent me this incredibly wonderful software that allows me to simply push a button here and answer one of the lines. Well, it's a little flaky tonight, but it's not from the typhoon. Apparently, it's from what's going on in California. And, of course, in California, you guys are getting slammed with more heat than you've had in a long time. As a matter of fact, so much heat that the power companies are beginning to get a little edgy about being able to provide power to all of you. At any rate, in a moment, we will test the situation, see if everything works all right. That is coming right up. I'm Art Bell from Manila.

0: the way, let me clear one other thing up, and that is tonight, incidentally, coming up is a very interesting program. It concerns consciousness. Dean Radin will be here, and he was here during some of the consciousness experiments that we ran some time ago. The 9 successful, worrisome experiments that we ran. So he'll be here, and we'll talk about consciousness. Last night, I think I made a comment that with the state of the world, the war is going on. Newt Gingrich's remark that we were in the first stages of World War III and all the rest of that, the situation with the warming of the planet being felt right now very heavily in California, elsewhere across the North American continent, and in fact the entire world, believe it or not, here in the Philippines, so that you know, they're also talking about global warming. It's a big issue here, and if it's a big issue here, my guess is it's a big issue all around the world. So my comment was, if things really got down to the nitty-gritty, if there was a big rock headed for us, and I've joked that I would, you know, I'd talk that one in, a number of people said, well, are you changing your mind, Art? Are you beginning to get to the point, Art, where you would indeed use it? Well, of course I'd use it. If we were down to the fate of the world, I would indeed use that and anything else, any other tool at my disposal in the position I have to try and rectify whatever situation, you know, dire situation might be at hand. So, of course, I would do that. I hope that clears it up. I won't tamper around and sort of play games with it. But if need be, I would certainly use it. First time caller line, you are on the air, I think. Hello, Steve.
1: Good morning, good afternoon, good evening, wherever you are, sir. Nice to talk to you.
0: I'm in Manila, the Philippines, specifically, and it's afternoon here. How you doing, bud?
1: Not too awfully bad. First time I listened to you, I was on leave in the military 20 years ago, driving at night through Oklahoma, scanning the radio, and I came across one of the most fascinating radio programs I'd ever heard, and I've been hooked ever since.
0: Thank you. It is, you know, you're exactly right. It is a fascinating radio program. I don't know of any other radio program that on a regular basis deals with the kinds of questions that we do here.
1: That's very true. It's provocative. It's fun to listen to. It's fun. It's just fun.
0: Good.
1: But you had mentioned it a little while ago, the scientists searching for the moment of creation.
0: And, yes.
1: I think it's a critical thing for science to do. I think if they were to find that moment of creation, as I told your screener, it would also validate scripture in the second letter of Peter that explains the end result of the Big Bang. In the second Peter, it talks about it. All the elements will be dissolved with a loud noise and fire.
0: But, Steve, let me stop you and just ask you one quick question. If instead of validating what you believe and have faith is true, it were to prove that there was some reason in physics to explain what happened other than God, how would you handle that?
1: I think I would handle it by saying the greatest and first physicist and scientist would be God himself. I just find it unfathomable that what we are today happened by chance. I think everything, scientific, physiological, whatever realm someone wants to talk about, I think there has to be a originator of that field.
0: I agree with you, Steve. I think that I think it would not be a definitive answer. Even if they came up with something that physics could say, okay, here's exactly how it happened, that still would, it still would not say that there was not a hand of creation behind it.
1: I agree wholeheartedly.
0: But who knows?
1: maybe we never will at this, in this juncture. But
0: so what do you think about the Pope's statement that we ought not be looking at that? Do you think that he's simply wrong?
1: Yeah, I do. Because when I heard you talk about that, I didn't necessarily think of the Pope, but I thought about fundamentalists who look strictly at Scripture and say conclusively that the Earth is only 4,000 years old based on a historical biblical timeline. And I think that viewpoint is just as absurd as the Pope saying we ought not to search for that moment of beginning.
0: Do you think that the Pope's apparent fear of looking into this is indicative of the possibility that he thinks we might find something that would not be agreeable with what we know of the Bible?
1: Exactly, and which is, you know, you're reflecting exactly on the Pope that imprisoned Galileo. Galileo discovered that we evolved around the sun and the sun not around the earth, and because
0: That's right.
1: of his scientific views and discoveries, it was contrary to the church's belief and imprisoned him there because of that. And I think this Pope has the same mindset. It's a power issue.
0: All right, Steve, right from the middle of the Bible Belt, that's Steve, and obviously he's not in fear of that sort of thing. That's a very small sample, of course, but as I mentioned, right from the middle of the Bible Belt. Let's go to east of the Rockies, and hello there, you're on the air.
2: Thank you for taking my call. This is Jeff coming to you from the blackout capital, St. Louis, Missouri, right now.
0: You say blackout, what do you mean?
2: You haven't heard about the storms in St. Louis?
0: I've heard about the storms raging across the central part of the U.S. Are you saying you're in full blackout right now?
2: Oh, no, not full blackout. We were one of the few lucky ones that still had power.
0: I see.
2: But at the height of the out, it was a 560,000 without 560,000, those six figures.
0: That'd be 560,000 volts. Is that what you mean?
2: No, 560,000 homes without power.
0: Homes without power. Okay.
2: And businesses.
0: Yeah, that's a lot. All right. Well, the weather is worsening all over the world. Here in Southeast Asia, obviously, the typhoons are getting bigger, more frequent. That's happening with hurricanes off the U.S. East Coast. And the weather is getting warmer, and all of that is pushing these damn storms to be bigger and bigger and bigger.
2: Yeah,
0: and I wonder how many more years of that we can take.
2: I don't know, but they called this one the worst storms in 30 years.
0: There you go.
2: And then my main comment was about the Middle East.
0: Yes, sir.
2: I do believe we are watching the players and chessboard set up for the third world war. Not
0: so you agree with Newt Gingrich?
2: Yeah, but not necessarily. We're in it right now, but I think the players are being set up.
0: I suppose you could certainly look at what's going on right now and say this looks an awful lot like what the Bible says will happen.
2: Yeah, I think as long as Germany, Tel Aviv or Jerusalem is not hit, I think there's still a chance.
0: Yeah, but they're getting pretty close. All right, buddy, thank you very much. I very much appreciate the call. And the Israeli Prime Minister made, I think, a comment about one of the Israeli cities the other day. He said that'll be the end of it if they hit that. So they're going to hit it if they can. We all know that. What the response from Israel would be, I certainly don't know, but it would probably be quite severe. Are we in the first stages of World War III? Do you believe Newt Gingrich is correct? West of the Rockies, you're on the air. Hello.
3: Yeah, hi, Art. How you doing?
0: I'm doing fine.
3: It's good to hear your voice from over in the Philippines there.
0: Thank you.
3: I just saw Al Gore's movie last night, The Inconvenient Truth.
0: Oh, really?
3: Yeah. They brought it up because people called up in Lake County in California and asked them to play it. You know, we figured they wouldn't have it up here at all. But, boy, it's really compelling. You know, I learned some things from it that I didn't realize China has, you know, higher fuel mileage standards than we have in the United States right now.
0: Right.
3: And I'm looking at the thermometer, and it's pretty scary. I mean, it feels like it's something that we can change. I think Stephen Greer said we become accustomed to the things that we can change and focus on things that, you know, are out of our realm pretty much. But I think, we should, pay attention to the trying to change our habits. It's a real inspiring movie. It's got a lot of good solutions, and I would, you know, highly recommend it to anybody. But also, you know, if you wanted to do a prayer ahead of time before it's too late, maybe a group prayer for peace in the Middle East is really appropriate right now.
0: Stephen Greer, sir, is more of an optimist than I am. I would like to believe that it could be rectified and changed. And I suppose there are small things at the margins that we can do that might help out. But I'll tell you, if I'm going to be dead flat honest with you, I, given a choice to pick, we can stop all this, or it's too late. I'm afraid I'm in the too late category.
3: Yeah, I've gone along with you on that stuff before. I mean, I've talked to you a number of times. I had the dogs and the harmonica and the stun guns thing we did that time. I'd rather be talking about stuff like that. But
0: you've got a stun gun right there, don't you? I heard it.
3: That was it. Yeah, you want to hear it again?
0: You fire away. Go ahead.
3: Can you talk? Can you sing for art?
0: can you try it on your knee for me?
3: Yeah, right. That was a good one. You read, well, someone, I think it was you, the guy that just knocked everything all to hell when he tried his wife, the way he bought for his wife.
0: Yes, that was me.
3: That should definitely go on record, that one. No, you got to see the movie Honest. You know, I've agreed with you on, you know, so many things, and I've been hooked to you too for decades and almost decades. It's really worth seeing, and it really got me in the gut when you said what Newt said last night, the beginning. I'm feeling like it's out of control. But the movie, it all ties in together. It really does. And it's not that hard to change things. And little pie pieces add up to, you know, bringing the curve down and lowering CO2 emissions. It's not that hard to do. It's just that we are so engaged in this oil thing that it's almost like they really want to wreck the world, you know. It's for some reason the car manufacturers aren't doing well in America, but they keep having high mile cars. The rest of the world's going ahead of us, Art. America's gone, you know, not our infrastructure and our just way of being seems to be fated almost intentionally to be a failure. It's absurd, and seeing this movie makes it even, you know, just more clear. I really know you probably don't want to see it, but if you can see it, I know you'll be singing it.
0: Well, I'd love to see it. I know that a lot of people kind of roll their eyes when it's Al Gore you're talking
3: about.
0: Yeah,
3: but he's so funny, man. I tell you, he's engaging. He seems like a completely different person in this movie. And well, not that complete, but, I mean, honestly, he's like, it's worth seeing. It's not something to roll your eyes about. I didn't think I'd even see it. I'll wait till it comes out or whatever, but I think now is a good time, especially with the thermometer hitting. There's hundreds of thousands of people everywhere that are out of power, not just, you know, in the Midwest. California and the Bay Area, hundreds of thousands of people have been out of power. There's a stage one alert. The American Weather Association said that it's global warming like a week ago. I've never heard it again on the news. They said, well, they attribute it to global warming. So it's, you know, the truth is there. It's scary. I mean, I don't know what else to say. I'll let you get some other calls. It's really, I'm so happy you're there and you've been able to move and start a new life. That is just fantastic.
0: Thank you, my friend. Take care. He's, of course, right. Now, I am a bit more of a pessimist about all of this. That doesn't mean that I do not think that we should begin doing things as quickly as we can to mitigate whatever is going to happen. We should have been doing that for a long time. We should have done it a long time ago. But that doesn't mean that we should stop now. It's just that really pressed to the wall, I try to always be as honest with my audience as I can. I look at what's going on here. Of course, we've got air problems here in the Philippines, and I've been to China, and if you could see what's going on in China right now, it would just scare the hell out of you. The amount of factories that are cranking as hard as they can, the amount of industry and trucks and cars that are on the road, and the status of the air, Bangkok would be another example. The United States has actually done quite well in recent years compared to a lot of, for example, Asian nations. So I suppose there is hope. Let's go to the first-time caller line. You're on the air. Hello.
4: Hello, Art.
0: Yes, sir. Hi.
4: How are you? My name is Wayne from Gary, Indiana.
0: Yes, Wayne.
4: Yeah, the first time I ever listened to this show was actually the night that you retired. I believe it was in December.
0: Boy, what a night to pick, huh?
4: Yeah, a few years back. And I also wanted to say that I was in the Philippines in 1996. I think that was my second trip over to Asia. And every time I've been over there, I had a great time.
0: Well, it is a wonderful country. It's got some problems, of course, but the people here in the Philippines are the most friendly, wonderful people you would ever want to meet. It's kind of time travel in more ways than one. Like right now, for example, it's Monday afternoon coming up on 2 o'clock in the afternoon here. So you and I are time traveling right now a little bit. But what I mean is, by time travel, I mean, when you're here, it's kind of like going back to the 1950s in the U.S., if you can imagine that.
4: Oh, yes. I wanted to ask you about, have you gotten used to the time that the sun rises and sets every day? My girlfriend is from the Philippines, and she tells me that no matter what season it is, the sun rises at 6 in the morning and it sets at 6 p.m.
0: Well, I'm not sure that's exactly true. It might be almost true. I'll have to take a look at that. I'm certainly used to, I'm kind of on a different schedule. You know, I used to be up till 3 or 4 or 5 or 6 in the morning every single morning. But now I've kind of adjusted myself to be on a different schedule. And I'm generally up by about 9 o'clock in the morning here in the Philippines.
4: Oh, I've been to Puerto Rico quite a bit, and I was wondering if the weather patterns are the same over there, that you could be just a few feet away from where it's raining and you're completely dry, but say across the street it's a torrential rainstorm going on.
0: Yeah, there is, thank you. There is some of that. Right now, of course, we're in the middle of a typhoon, so we're getting torrential rains, period. I mean, it is just really coming down out there. Nevertheless, across the face of the world, we seem to be doing just fine. On the wild card line, you're on the air. Hello.
5: Hi, Art. This is Blair in Sedona.
0: Hey, Blair.
5: Hey, I remember when I talked with you 2 years ago, you played that Stop Prying Into Government Matters or Dire Consequences Will Result just before Stephen Greer came on. I hope he's doing okay.
0: But I hope he's doing okay, too, and I would sure like to get him on the air to explain this press release. That is really, truly exciting stuff.
5: Oh, I bet it is. Well, I run into the Drumvalo Melchizedek a lot here in Sedona, and he talks about, on his Flower of Life, about the 26,000-year cycle that our sun travels around the galaxy. In 13,000 years, we head away from the center of the galaxy, and we fall asleep in consciousness of male. Paternal takes over to protect the clan, so to speak. Then for 13,000 years after the Kali Yuga, the dark night of the soul, we come into the light, and we're led by the feminine. And Drumvalo wrote a book called Living in the Heart, and he basically is saying, his argument is that we need to think more from the heart instead of the mind, because thinking through the mind causes this polarity consciousness of yes, no, good, bad.
0: Okay, well, I have not been a great follower of his for many years. I'm not sure what I'm in doubt about, but I just have not been a great follower. I sort of get his email bulletins all the time. Nevertheless, he could be certainly right about those particular cycles.
5: Well, at the very least, you know, with the sun going crazy here, we could be heading into a new vibration, you know, in the solar system, and it's affecting the Earth. And it's one of those cycles. If it's 26,000 years, we've only been doing this for 5,000-6,000 years of study in the Western society, so we don't even know about these new cycles yet.
0: Well, you could be dead right about that as well. We certainly don't know the thousands of years of cycles of our own Earth, do we? Listen, I've got to scoot. We're out of time here. It's obvious to me that I'm going to have to do an open line show and just sit down and talk with all of you, because there's a lot going on across the face of our globe. Coming up after the break, Dean Radin. Dean Radin is an amazing man. I'm Art Bell, not so amazing, and almost getting all wet here in Manila, where it's raging out there with Typhoon Glenda. We'll be right back. Think about it, folks. All the way from Southeast Asia. I mean, I'm on the other side of the globe. How exciting is this? I mean, it really is exciting. From one side of the world to the other side of the world, you and I are conversing as though I was still in Nevada. It's amazing. Only a company the size of mine, and we are, of course, a very large company, could possibly pull something off like this. This is amazing to be able to do a radio program, a talk radio program, from one side of the earth to the other side of the earth. That is no small feat, to be sure. Coming up in a moment, Dean Radin, who earned a BSEE magna cum laude in electrical engineering from the University of Massachusetts. He also has an MS in electrical engineering and a PhD in psychology, both from the University of Illinois. For 10 years, he conducted research on advanced telecommunication systems at AT&T, Bell Labs, and GTE Labs. Then, for the majority of the last 20 years, he has investigated psychic phenomena in academic and industrial positions. Dean served as a member of a classified research project investigating psychic phenomena for the U.S. government at SRI International, headed PSI research programs in Silicon Valley for nearly, for two scientific and industrial think tanks. He's been senior scientist at the university, the Institute of Noetic Sciences since 2001. He's also adjunct faculty at Sonoma State University in California. I'll make it through this. Dean's research has been featured in numerous magazines, and he has appeared on several radio and television programs, including this one. In addition, he is author of the book, The Conscious Universe, and that we're going to talk quite a bit about the conscious universe and entangled minds, all coming up in a moment with Dean Radin.

0: From the middle of Typhoon Glenda, well, actually not the middle, the periphery of Typhoon Glenda, I bid you whatever time of day it is, wherever you happen to be. Hi. Dean Radin, welcome to the program.
1: Thanks, Art. It's always good to be on your show.
0: Boy, it's been a while, and a lot of water under the bridge since we last spoke, Dean. I have so many questions for you.
1: Go ahead.
0: Okay, Dean, can you give us and the audience a little bit of a 101 on what was going on at Princeton? I presume the experiment is still going on. I think it's on the web. People can actually log on and see the little eggs chirping away. That that experiment is still underway, correct?
1: It's still going, yes. Yeah, you're talking about the Global Consciousness Project.
0: Right.
1: This is a worldwide project where we have random number generators. These are electronic circuits that generate zeros and ones. That's all they do, randomly. And they're operating 24/7, and every 5 minutes they send a summary of their data up to a server at Princeton. This has been running now for 8 years, and it's part of a experiment looking at the relationship between mind and matter, where the mind is the attention of the world, and the matter is this random network that we have circling the globe.
0: All right. So these little computers, you call them, I think Princeton calls them eggs.
1: Right.
0: Are nothing more than, as you point out, random number generators. Are they really random, Dean? That would seem, it sounds like an easy job, but it isn't all that easy, is it, to actually make it random?
1: To make a truly random device is more difficult than it may seem. It's true, because if you have some kind of circuit that is not shielded, for example, then if somebody brings a magnet or some other source of electromagnetism near it, it could influence the generation of the bits.
0: Exactly.
1: So these circuits are designed so that they're in metal cages. Metal cages are grounded to the PC. They operate on the battery output, or they're a controlled power supply from the PC and lots of other things, to ensure that it is as random as we know how to make.
0: Okay. And these eggs are located in how many parts of the world? How many altogether?
1: There are 65 now. There are actually a little bit more than that, but there's about 65 are active at any given time.
0: Okay.
1: They're typically attached to, we have hosts around the world, people who have a PC which is attached to the Internet. And it's just a little device that sits in the back of the PC and just keeps going all day long.
0: Okay. Spitting out random numbers. And then the key to all of this, I guess, is when they start to become non-random. That has meaning. That has some kind of meaning. And I guess we're not altogether sure just yet what that meaning is, or are we?
1: Well, the experiment was started as a result of testing a hypothesis. So we have at least some guidance on what we think we're doing. The hypothesis is that mind and matter are related in some way. We don't know whether mind gives rise to matter, or maybe matter gives rise to mind. But there is a relationship between the two. That's the hypothesis. And so if there is that hypothesis, then in essence you have the equivalent of an equation with some sort of equal sign between mind and matter.
0: Right.
1: So if mind suddenly becomes very coherent, and the coherence we're talking about is all of the minds become aligned in some way, then we can assume that because of the equal sign between mind and matter, that matter must also become coherent in some way. So what we look for then are large-scale world events where we can infer that a large percentage of the world has become coherent by virtue of their attention on one particular event. And then we see whether or not the random network remains random or does it become patterned.
0: All right. And you've got 8 years under your belt now, Princeton does, of doing this.
1: Right.
0: What I know in certain instances, for example, 9/11, you've got to remember a lot of the audience is not familiar with what we're talking about right now because it's really been some time. So, for example, at 9/11, I know that all of this is graphed. There's an actual graph that you can look at.
1: Right.
0: And I think, was it 30 minutes or some period of time prior to 9/11, the graph just took off like sort of a hockey stick.
1: It took, it took off about 2 hours before the first plane hit the World Trade Center. And there were a number of other anomalies. There's a very strange sequence of non-random events that occurred in the random network that day. It basically was not behaving randomly. And, in fact, a way to describe what happened is with a tsunami detector, the way that it would work is you put a whole bunch of buoys scattered throughout the ocean, and you monitor their height. And most of the time, the height, the average height of all the buoys is random because they're separated sometimes by thousands of miles, and you wouldn't expect the heights to correlate.
0: Right.
1: But if a tsunami occurs, then the whole ocean rises and then drops again, and you'd be able to detect that by looking at these very large, slow correlations among the buoys. So the Global Consciousness Project, then, in a metaphorical sense, is measuring the movement of consciousness. It's the ocean of consciousness.
0: Oh, that's a very good analogy.
1: And so if a wave of attention comes along and pushes this entire ocean of consciousness, that's what we're detecting in the eggs. The egg, by the way, stands for electrogyogram, and it's a little play on the term electroencephalogram.
0: Uh-huh.
1: So just as you put electrodes on somebody's head to make an electroencephalogram, in this case we put electrodes on Gaia's head, meaning the Earth, and we create an electrogyogram. That's where the word egg came from.
0: All right. So, and again, you mentioned that these are shielded very carefully against any external electromagnetic influence of any sort, and that's understandable, but that also means that whatever is affecting these eggs is either beyond in frequency or affect electromagnetism.
1: Well, it actually goes beyond simple electromagnetic shielding, because there are other things that can affect random output. For example, component aging could affect it, temperature could affect it, possibly proximity of a person, all kinds of things. So we need to rule that out as well. And the way that we rule out what might be called mundane environmental effects is by putting on the output of the raw random stream, we put a logical XOR. This is an exclusive OR logic gate. And the raw output is matched against a series of alternating zeros and ones through this logic sequence. And what this does is it removes any mundane drift in the output. So the way to think of an egg, a better way to think of the egg is it's a black box which is designed in such a way that the output will be as theoretically perfect randomness. That's the way that these things are devised. And the disadvantage of this kind of design is that it then becomes very difficult to know what's happening in terms of the physics. We don't really know what's happening in terms of the physics of the device, of what's being pushed around to make it not random.
0: Mm-hmm, mm-hmm.
1: But the advantage of it is that we know that whatever is going on is not a normal physical influence. It's got to be something else.
0: And by that, let me go back to what I said. In other words, with the kind of shielding you do, it's obvious then that whatever force, maybe that's the right word to use, is causing these eggs to become non-random in any given circumstance, it's probably not measurable from an electromagnetic point of view. It's in some other, what's the right word?
1: It's some other domain.
0: Some other domain.
1: Yeah.
0: Thank you.
1: That's exactly right. In which case, the metaphor that I used, it's as though the eggs are floating in a medium. And what we're looking at, I believe, is something like a distortion in the medium itself. So if, as the mystics have said, if we live in a medium that is made of consciousness, and the medium can be distorted in some way, then the possibility arises that that is what we're actually detecting.
0: Huh. God, that's fascinating. I read a story a little earlier indicating that they now have learned that dolphins, Dean, actually understand each other's... They actually have names. They actually have names, and they're able to call each other by names. Now, after thinking about that a little bit, it seems to... I don't know how you measure what consciousness is, but I always thought that perhaps self-awareness might be one of the one of the measuring sticks of consciousness. And right. if a dolphin knows its own name, my God, that means it's aware of itself, doesn't it?
1: Sure. Yeah, sure. Chimpanzees also, we have a sense that they are aware of themselves, because when they look in the mirror, they know that they're looking at themselves. Whereas if a dog or a cat looks in the mirror, they won't react as though they know it's themselves. So that gives us a way of testing whether the creature has some sense of self-reflection.
0: Okay, Dean. Then wouldn't that mean, for example, that when the eggs are reacting to something, whatever it might be, that they're reacting to a pool of consciousness that includes not only human beings?
1: Well, we've actually been able to test that. The question all along has been, could it be, for example, that Gaia, meaning the planet, has some kind of planetary awareness?
0: Uh-huh.
1: Or are we actually detecting the result of billions of minds? Is it us, or is it the planet itself?
0: Indeed.
1: So we did figure out a way to test that, and the answer, I'll tell you the outcome before I tell you how we did it. The answer looks like it's responding to us, and not necessarily to the planet at large.
0: Okay, now I'm dying to know how you know that.
1: Okay, so we have about 8 years of data so far, and 204 events to date that we've looked at. These are all large-scale, major world events.
0: That was a question I was going to ask. 204 right. measured events.
1: Right. So the overall odds against chance as of about last month was 300,000 to 1. So we have pretty good odds against chance that we're not dealing with a chance effect. There really is something going on.
0: Right.
1: Now we noticed that because there's so many different kinds of events that we've looked at, everything from 9/11 to planned meditations to the funeral of Pope John Paul and so on, large-scale events, that 51 of those events were what we call impulse events. These are things like 9/11 and also earthquakes, typically. They're very unexpected things that happen suddenly in a moment
0: right.
1: in time.
0: Right.
1: When you go back and look at those 51 events, what we saw first, we just eyeballed it, we saw that about 2 hours before the event, there was a rise in the overall network, meaning a change in order in the network about 2 hours before. So we first noticed this most clearly with 9/11, but as we went back and looked at these other impulse events, we kept seeing it again and again. So we did an overall analysis of these 51 events, and there's very strong evidence that 2 hours before the event, that the whole network begins to change.
0: Huh.
1: So then,
0: and is that pretty much of a constant in these 51 events, Dean? That just about 2 hours?
1: It's not exactly 2 hours in every case, but when you take the composite result of the 51 events, it's clear that around 2 hours, you've gone beyond chance. You're now in a statistically significant domain.
0: Yeah, the implications of that are staggering, and that alone begs a million questions, because obviously there's some sort of, maybe you'd be the one to answer it, not me, but there's some sort of time element involved here that, you know, on the face of it seems completely impossible.
1: Right, but now it'll become more impossible, because the purpose for creating this network to be running continuously is so if we came up with a new hypothesis, we can go back in the historical data and try something new. So what we came up with was to go back and find every earthquake of Richter 6 or larger that was in a populated zone or a non-populated zone. And as you know, along the tectonic plates, there are earthquakes happening all the time, some of them around where people are, but a lot of them, there's nobody.
0: Right.
1: So we went back and looked in our random network to find out what was happening in the network around the time of earthquakes, before, during, and after. And what we found is, overall, about 2 hours before earthquakes, only in populated zones does it begin to increase.
0: Uh-huh.
1: And areas where there is no population

0: islands, and we don't pay attention to it. But at some level, some deeper level, we actually do sense that these events are coming up. And that's what we're picking up in this network.
1: Do you think, again, that you're picking up actually people, Dean, or do you think that, for example, you're getting more of a sense from what we all know the animals have more of a sense of this sort of thing than we do, so could it be coming from the animals?
0: It's conceivable that it's coming from anything which is conscious or has consciousness, which includes animals, of course. We would like to be able to test, for example, when we looked at Y2K, we found a big effect. And then we went back and looked at all of the other New Years. And overall, the change of New Year in each time zone, you can see an effect. So if we could figure out when the New Year's occurs for dolphins, say, or if we found out when whales celebrate something, we'd have a way of testing the difference between humans and animals, but so far we haven't figured out how to do that.
1: That's really, the whole thing, of course, is incredibly remarkable. And I'd really be interested in where you think the research goes from here. In other words, you've pretty well, at 300,000 to one, it seems like you've nailed down the fact that, hey, folks, this is not just some accident. This is absolutely real. Where does the research go from here?
0: Well, one thing is to try to figure out the difference in the response of the network for different kinds of events. Since we have events ranging from unexpected things like terrorism or earthquakes to planned things, we don't know yet why some events create this effect and others don't.
1: All right. Dean, we're already at a break point, so hold tight. We'll be right back. Dean Radin is my guest. We're talking about one of my favorite things in the whole world, consciousness. From Manila in the Philippines, where a typhoon rages outside. I'm Art Bell, and this is Worldwide Coast to Coast AM. Indeed, here I am. My guest is Dr. Dean Radin, and he's already given us a kind of a 101 on what's going on at Princeton University. And, my God, some of this is pretty heady stuff. In other words, they've got these computers spitting out random numbers, and they really are random and protected against any sort of electromagnetic effect or whatever else might be out there. And then they have detected now, in a total of 200 measured events, 51 of them being events that nobody could have predicted, you know, like 9/11 or like an earthquake, something that you just possibly could not have known about. And the odds now, computed carefully, of this being a mistake are 300,000 to 1. In other words, this is real. Something is really going on. And that's what we're going to talk about this evening, as well as the issue of entangled minds. I'm sure Dean will have a lot to say about that. All coming up in a moment.

0: Once again, Dr. Dean Radin. Dean, an obvious question, one certainly that has occurred to me is the following. The egg action. Now, I've been up on the website, and I have a lot of people who email me, and they'll typically say, hey, Art, the eggs are going totally berserk tonight. Now, that's a separate topic. We'll talk about that. But with regard to the egg action, sorry for the phrase, is it regional? In other words, let's take the tsunami as an example in my part of the world over here right now. Mm-hmm. Were you able to observe a greater non-randomness in the eggs that were reporting from this part of the world than you were, say, in North America or Europe?
1: So far, the only event that we've looked at in any detail for localization was 9/11. And part of the reason why we're not looking at it still is because the network is not quite large enough. We don't have enough points around the world in order to get a good topological map. But for 9/11, because of the importance of that date, what I did was separated the eggs first by hemisphere and then by continent and then by coast. Uh-huh. And when you do that, you're able to actually trace down that the largest statistical deviation was the east coast of the United States.

0: Wow.
1: So there is some inkling that that there is a way to localize. Because, I mean, we're always asked, if you have a two-hour warning that something's about to happen, that alone is not very useful. You need to know where. And then, right. Of course, the next thing is you need to know what. So the where and the what are questions that are outstanding and are on the agenda for what's next.
0: Okay, so the answer is it is probably regional, although 9/11 would be not enough of a sample, I suppose, to proclaim that as science, but it looks like it might be regional.
1: Yeah, it was an exploratory analysis, and it was promising enough to have us go ahead and continue to look at that in more detail.
0: All right. How much more funding, and are you getting enough funding for this? I mean, this seems so incredibly important to me that the government and others ought to be all over it with funding. You can always use more funding. So where are you with that? Are you beginning to get the attention of the mainstream scientific community now?
1: Well, you asked what's next for this project. One of the things was to bring it to the attention of the scientific community more directly. So we have published papers in scientific journals, but I noticed on the Coast to Coast webpage that the feature article is about a conference on retrocausation. So we were actually at that. I was there. Roger Nelson was there. Richard Schaup was there. We're all analysts on this project. We went to this meeting, which was at the University of San Diego. And it was part of the American Association for the Advancement of Science, part of the regional conference. It was primarily for physicists talking about the issue of retrocausation, and Roger Nelson presented the results of this two-hour precursor event, because it looks like a retrocausation event.
0: Right.
1: And this is one of the ways we're reaching out to primarily the physics community to present an anomaly that physicists ought to, first of all, be interested in, and second of all, probably can help us understand what's going on. So,
0: okay. Does this have anything to do, it does, doesn't it, with entanglement, with entangled minds and with the whole, you know, you remember the IBM experiment with showing, God, what was it? Explain that IBM experiment where they actually...
1: I think you may be talking about a form of entanglement called ghost entanglement.
0: Uh-huh.
1: Entanglement refers to a prediction from quantum theory, which says that if any two particles interact, including photons, atoms, molecules, anything, that when they separate, they remain connected in some form. It's as though they become a single object that just happens to be in two places at once. Well, this allows you to do a number of very strange effects that look for all the world as a form of bilocation, in a sense. So what I think you may be referring to is that if you entangle photons or electrons, and you have one of the entangled electrons, say, go through a mask that spells out IBM, and now you look where what's happening to the other electrons, they will also spell out IBM.
0: That is what I'm talking about, and honest to God, I don't know what I'm talking about. It just seems that one is such a great mystery, mm-hmm. with some similarities to the other, that they seem, excuse the expression, entangled.
1: Yeah, it is. It'll make your brain hurt if you try to really understand this stuff in detail. And it's one of the curious things about quantum mechanics in general that. Most of the founders of quantum mechanics and Richard Feynman, the Nobel laureate, kept saying over and over again, here's what the mathematics says. This is what we can test in the lab, and entanglement is a very real thing. But if you try to understand it in common sense terms, you will fail. It doesn't make sense. It's not common sense. It's way beyond common sense. And yet the state of the art is advancing so quickly that... It's being used already for secure communication, and people are well downstream in creating quantum computers using entanglement.
0: There's a good question. Would it actually be secure communication? If you found a practical way to use entanglement for communication, would it really be secure?
1: It would. It would be as secure as anything we know how to make, because the quantum cryptography is based on this general notion that that essentially there is no key. The only person that could hold the other side of the key, which would break the code, is the other entangled photon. Say.
0: Now you're talking directly to the minds at NSA. And if they wouldn't pony up some money for this, then they're just not paying attention, Dean.
1: Well, the Global Consciousness Project is probably related to entanglement, because I think it's an important element of this. But we have spoken to people in the government who are interested in the predictive capability. Mm. But so far, all of the funding has been from private individuals who are simply interested in the project.
0: So yes, but if you're talking about a form of communication that, for example, has no key, nor does it require a key, you're talking about something that would be beyond mildly interesting to organizations like the
1: right.
0: NSA and the NRO and all the rest of them.
1: But that level of research is getting an enormous amount of funding.
0: That's
1: getting government funding and industry funding. That's major and mainstream. What we're talking about is taking these ideas and pushing it a little bit to see what role does it play with consciousness, and that's when we start stepping on controversial ground.
0: Uh-huh. All right, I want to read you something that a listener sent prior to your coming on the air tonight. I recently read Dr. Radin's much-needed book, Entangled Minds. Dr. Radin reviewed experiments that look into the future by a few seconds, RNGs, for example, as well as experiments that have a dependence on space distance, ESP, card guessing, and RNGs. Prophecy, such as the Bible contains, is not bounded by time and distance. The prophecies of the Bible are supposed to come from a source that is outside of and not limited by ether. Please, ask Dr. Radin to comment on the notion that being stuck in time and space, as we are, like flies on a coil of sticky tape, could explain the graduated by time and space success of the experiments.
1: Hmm. That question ended in a way that I didn't think it was going to go.
0: Mm-hmm.
1: I thought the question was going to ask whether it's conceivable that prophecies are genuine, given that what we know, what we can see in the laboratory now, in which case the answer is yes. We don't know how far in the future a prophecy can go, because in the lab we've generally been limited to matters of seconds or minutes so far.
0: Right. But right. He noted that. I think, as a matter of faith, he assumes that the biblical prophecy is accurate.
1: Mm-hmm.
0: Let's see. Again, please ask Dr. Radin to comment on the notion that being stuck in time and space, as we are, like flies on a coil of sticky tape, could explain the graduated by time and space success of the experiments.
1: I'm not sure that I understand what that question is. How would you interpret that?
0: I was really hoping that you would easily interpret that, because I was wondering about it myself.
1: No, I got stuck on the sticky paper, and after that, I couldn't understand it. It's a nice metaphor.
0: Is it a good metaphor that we're kind of stuck like flies on a bit of a coil of sticky tape in time?
1: Well, we are, but only in the sense of an illusion. You know, our perceptions of reality are a construction. We don't see the world the way the world actually is. We see the world the way that we construct the world. And there's this whole series of experiments. I talk about this a little bit in the book Entangled Minds. That show very dramatically that the way that we experience the world, both in time and in space, really is a construction. And you can do very slight changes to your expectations about what you're going to see, and you will see completely different things.
0: All right. You're sort of in the predictive, the looking at and the predictive stages of this whole experiment in looking at world events and the correlation with what the eggs report and all the rest of it. Dean, is it possible, and I know that you're very well aware of the experiments that I did, about 9 of them, and they all worked out positively. We actually did create, it seems, rain. We did affect people's health. We did certainly affect the weather, and it kind of scared me. So is it possible that mass consciousness is something that can not only be monitored for predictive effect, I guess, or predictive ability, but also can be used in a proactive manner, as I think I demonstrated in those experiments?
1: Yeah, can you create a tsunami in the ocean of consciousness by having everybody jump at the same time?
0: Yikes.
1: I think the answer is yes, but just as the metaphor that I just used, there are unintended consequences.
0: Uh-huh.
1: And that's the tricky bit, because we don't really know the details of what we're dealing with. We don't know, for example, that if you wanted to rain in a certain place and you get a couple million people to agree to that and to intend it, that you may well get rain, but we're dealing with a complex weather system and you may create a drought somewhere as a result.
0: Mm-hmm. Or a flood.
1: Or a flood.
0: Yeah, that's exactly what, of course, what stopped me, and I finally realized, you know, what the hell am I doing? However, the success, I think, of the 9 experiments, that's not a gigantic number, but it was amazing, and then it began to scare me a little bit, and as you know, several years ago, I stopped doing it. Now, if there was some sort of global threat, and we're not all that far away from that kind of thing,
1: mm-hmm.
0: Whether you want to talk about human behavior or you want to talk about the current state of the planet and what's going on with the warming and all the rest of that, there may come a time when it may be worth trying, because otherwise we're going to be in a lot of trouble, and I don't know anything else that can affect systems like the weather and the rest of it other than this.
1: It's probably true. I mean, especially in terms of global warming, if we go beyond the stage of last resort, then we have nothing to lose at that point.
0: My feeling exactly.
1: When it comes to something like peace, you know, like if everyone prayed for peace in the Middle East, it'd have to be very carefully constructed on what that means, because peace means different things to different people. And,
0: right.
1: You know, one way of thinking of peace is as though we're spreading mental Valium over the entire Middle East and everyone just calms down.
0: Oh, no, very well said. It may well be, for example, Dean, that peace to a Palestinian might be the eradication of Israel.
1: Exactly. So do we mean creating a sense of peace within each individual or something larger than that? It would just have to be thought out very carefully before an effort was made. Now, I know that there are dozens, maybe hundreds of groups around the world that are praying for peace.
0: Mm-hmm.
1: But my guess is that if you imagine that we're all in this giant ocean of consciousness, that hundreds of groups are doing the equivalent of throwing boulders in the ocean, and they will create ripples, but the ripples will tend to all wash each other out. Because
0: cancel each other out, yeah.
1: Yeah, they're not being done at the same time, and they're not in the same wavelength and all the rest.
0: All right. How much do we know, Dean, about the effect of one mind versus 100 versus 1,000 versus 5 million? I mean, you know, I've got the ability to perhaps, I don't want to use the word manipulate, but get the cooperation of perhaps millions of minds toward mm-hmm. one single effort. So how much do we know about the difference?
1: I think the data so far suggests that it's not so much the number as the coherence of the number. So for example, if you have 5 million people and they're somehow able to do the same thing at the same time, and they're really on the same wavelength, their intentions are aligned,
0: right.
1: You get a really big effect. But if you have a couple million people and half of them are thinking, well, I don't know about this, and the other half are thinking, you know, they're all their minds are scattered in some way, you could very well get a complete wash and get absolutely nothing.
0: Mm-hmm.
1: So the reason I say this is because these field consciousness experiments, that's what the Global Consciousness Project is. It's looking at consciousness as a field, in a sense. This has been going on for about a decade now, and they started in small groups, like a group of meditators. And it does appear as though it's the coherence of the group mind. Sometimes it's called like being in the zone. When a group can be in the zone, or a sports team is completely in alignment, magic happens. you know, the in the Olympics, I forget what year it was, but the U.S. hockey team won the Olympics, and they weren't expected to win at all.
0: Against all odds, and you're exactly,
1: exactly
0: right. There's a kind of a zone.
1: There's a zone.
0: Even in the work I do, Dean, I can feel it. There's a certain time when I get in a certain place, and I know I can do no wrong.
1: Right. And if that level of coherence in a group can create magic. In fact, I was interviewed for a documentary a little while ago by people from Boston who are looking into the possibility that the Red Sox won the World Series because of this incredible zone that Red Sox fans got into. When they saw the possibility of actually winning the pennant and then winning the World Series, the whole city just became like one giant mind.
0: Hear, hear. What a wonderful example that is. I mean, again, talk about against all odds. It was just impossible. But night after night, the impossible kept happening. And
1: yep.
0: You think it might have been that, a whole city in such alignment in their thinking.
1: Well, there have been a lot of studies looking at whether there is a home team advantage. And it is very, very clear. The statistics are very clear on this, that there is a home team advantage. So that's just on a very small scale. That, you know, the home crowd helps somehow, and there's some normal psychological reasons, but maybe it goes beyond that. The home crowd will help. And so if you now have a building coherence in a place like Boston and surrounding areas, could they help the team? I think the answer is yes.
0: Oh, I think clearly it is. In fact, I think the odds makers in Las Vegas, as a general rule, give about 3 points, and they don't give things for nothing, points to a team for a home field advantage. Something
1: right.
0: like that is fairly normal. So it's real.
1: It's real, yeah. So what about a home team advantage for the entire planet? I think you're right when you said earlier that if there was something that was threatening the entire globe and
0: yes.
1: everybody understood it, and now with modern media, we can get an enormous number of people all thinking the same thoughts at the same time. I think we could see the equivalent of a miracle.
0: Of a home team advantage for the planet. All
1: for
0: right,
1: planet.
0: Dean, hold tight. We're up here at the top of the hour. God, this is fascinating stuff. Dean Radin, Dr. Dean Radin is my guest. We're talking about consciousness, and we're talking about really beginning to talk about doing something about it all. And we'll pick up on that exact point when we get back from Manila in the Philippines. But it really doesn't matter. I'm Art Bell. It is indeed. Hi, everybody. From Manila in the Philippines, Southeast Asia, I am Art Bell. And that song just said, there are times when all the world's asleep. Well, not really. But there are indeed times when very large portions of the world are asleep. And I wonder if that makes any difference at all, or if the conscious mind, at times when it is awake, when it really is conscious, is producing a different result than when it's asleep. I suppose you could look at the eggs on one side of the world, where mainly everybody's asleep at a certain hour, versus the eggs on the other side of the world. I don't know. That's a question we'll ask. The whole thing is fascinating. Talk about a home team advantage. What happened in Boston was nigh on to impossible, and yet it happened, as Dean pointed out, kind of a home team. We'll explore all of this further with Dean Radin in a moment.

0: Once again, Dr. Dean Radin. Dr. Radin, Holly in Georgia sends the following fast blast, and it's exactly my concern. It says, hi, Art. So basically, if we get everyone on the planet convinced that global warming is causing the planet to get hotter, and everyone is in the same place and worried all together, might it not be that we are heating the place up simply by thinking about it?
1: We don't know how far the push can go. In other words, all of the effects that we see in the Global Consciousness Project are changes in order, changes in statistical order. So these are not gigantic. We're not pushing mountains around. We're pushing around order. Conceivably, if given that there's the butterfly effect in weather, the chaotic effects in the weather, it may be the case that all of the concern would change weather patterns in some way, but whether it would actually warm up the planet, literally, that's still unknown.
0: Well, it may be unknown, but I've had this subtle feeling for some time that ultimately consciousness, directed consciousness, may be a greater power than atomic energy. I don't know. I've just had that feeling. And so what Holly says does concern me. In other words, science, most of science is now becoming convinced. For a long time, it was very controversial about whether or not we were actually getting global warming. Mm-hmm. That's kind of settling down to almost everybody believing it. And as more and more scientists come out with declarations that, yes, it's happening, yes, it's speeding up faster than we thought, then more and more people begin believing that. And perhaps like me, they're a little pessimistic, and there you go.
1: Mm-hmm. Yeah, it could feed on itself. It's possible. But as I said, whether the minds of people can cause the world literally to heat up, that's not so clear to me. We can probably,
0: or conversely, whether we could cause it to cool down.
1: Yeah, I think we collectively can tweak it. We can push it in various ways, but for very large scale effects, like pushing an asteroid out of orbit or something right. of that sort, that I'm not so sure about.
0: Well, I don't think we've given that one a try yet, and I hope we don't have to.
1: Mm-hmm.
0: But there may come a time, either with the global warming, which is beginning to get rather serious. I mean, look at what's going on in North America right now. West coast of the U.S. are having power brownouts, and everybody's worried about the power and the temperatures and all the rest of it.
1: Mm-hmm.
0: It's beginning to get rather serious, and if too many more years go by and it keeps increasing at the present rate, it's going to get very serious.
1: Yeah. Yeah, and perhaps one of the biggest dangers is that things change slowly enough. I mean, even over the course of a couple of years, that's extremely fast in geological time.
0: It sure is.
1: But on the human day-to-day work, it's not that fast. But we could find ourselves in an extremely serious trouble in a couple of years, and then we have to do something.
0: Yeah, exactly. Exactly. That's what I'm concerned about. So it may come to the point where either myself or whoever's sitting in this chair may decide that it needs to be used, because otherwise there's going to be mass trouble. Anyway, getting back to something else I mentioned, in that little piece of bumper music, all the world's asleep. Well, of course, that doesn't occur. But indeed, about half the world at any given time probably is asleep. So
1: right.
0: I wonder if there's have you looked at all at that?
1: We have, yeah, and the easiest way to look at that in the Global Consciousness Project was by looking at New Year's, because New Year's occurs in each time zone, and there's, I forget if there's either 36 or 38 time zones, because there are a number of them around the half hour. And anyway, you can separate the world into the waking half and the sleeping half. The sleeping half, in terms of time zones, actually occurs mostly over the Pacific Ocean. Because in terms of population, there's very, very little population on the portion of the Earth that covers the Pacific Ocean. In fact, from space, you can approach the planet and almost see only water if you come at it at the right angle.
0: Right.
1: So we can separate then and look for what happens at the stroke of midnight in the time zones where there are people versus time zones with no people. And basically all of the effect is occurring in the time zones with people.
0: Wow.
1: So that's that suggests...
0: Is that really true? You said basically most of the effect. I mean, that's very significant.
1: Yeah. I have a graph of that in the book, Entangled Minds.
0: All right. By now, a lot of people they're going to want to get their hands on your book. So how do they do... How?
1: They can buy it off of your website. They'll end up on Amazon, or they can go to entangleminds.com, and they'll still end up at Amazon or anywhere. I was in an airport the other day, and I saw it in an airport bookstore.
0: Oh, really?
1: Yeah, so that's all sources where you can buy books.
0: Well, I'll tell you, when you see it in an airport bookstore, you know you've made it.
1: Yeah, that was exciting.
0: I'm sure it spread a big smile across your face to see that. It's, I believe, our future, and I sure would like to see more money and more effort being poured into this. You made a statement a little bit earlier that kind of blew me away. You said that entangled communication or communication using this method is now mainstream. Mm. Well, I didn't know that, Dean, so tell me more.
1: Well, I'm not an expert in the in quantum cryptography or in quantum computing. But I do know that certainly the U.S. government and most of the major computer manufacturers are very heavily investing in the next generation of computers, which are going to be quantum computers. And the reason why is because a quantum computer can operate at thousands to millions of times faster than current technologies.
0: Huh.
1: They compute not simply zeros and ones, but they, in effect, they compute the whole range of possible answers all at once because they're working on wave-like structures rather than particle-like structures. So
0: a quantum computer then, Dean, would be able to, for example, give me an idea of the difference in what a quantum computer would do versus the fastest we've got at the moment.
1: I actually have a quote somewhere in my book. I won't look it up at the moment, but it's something like a desktop quantum computer would be able to outcalculate every existing computer on the planet, just one.
0: Wow.
1: We're dealing with such a significant increase in computing power from the equivalent of a desktop quantum computer that everyone sees that as the obvious goal in mind. And actually, it is because of the interest in creating such a computer that advancements in entanglement research have advanced so quickly as well.
0: And I'm sorry. I'm a real fan of Google, Dean. You can damn near get anything answered you want in the world on Google.
1: Right.
0: But a quantum computer. One of the things a quantum computer might be able to do. Correct me if I'm wrong. Is to look elsewhere for answers to questions. And by that I mean look into time or even into another dimension for the answer to a question. Or is that too far out in left field?
1: I don't know about another dimension, but possibility of looking through space and time. Uh-huh. I mean, from a conventional point of view, I don't think you're going to get anybody working on quantum computers to admit that. But I do work in that field, and since quantum mechanics is not limited by space and time in the usual ways, I think it is conceivable that a quantum computer might be possible to build that is able to look through time. I mean, we know that we can do it. We can do it, and there are people who believe that the brain essentially is a type of quantum computer. It behaves a lot more like a quantum device than it does like a classical computer. And we know through experiments that I've done and other people have done that it is possible in the lab to show that we can respond about 3 to 5 seconds before a future event. Now, this is response in an unconscious way. It's your body responding before your mind's aware of it. But we can demonstrate that now in the laboratory.
0: God, that's incredible. Would you expect that as it's developed, a quantum computer would actually quite quickly surpass the human brain in its and perhaps even approach what we consider to be some form of consciousness?
1: I think it very well might. Yes.
0: Really?
1: Yeah. The thing is that if we can design a brain, essentially, which is what I think what a quantum computer will eventually be, once it becomes smart enough to be able to start designing itself, it will essentially evolve probably hundreds of thousands of times faster than we're evolving, in which case you can almost imagine that the instant that the first quantum computer comes online, it will explode in terms of its intelligence and immediately become a whole lot more intelligent than anybody who has ever lived on Earth. And
0: isn't beyond that potentially terribly dangerous?
1: Yeah, it could be dangerous. I mean, it could decide with – there are a lot of science fiction stories based on this general notion that the computers decide that we are an annoyance and we have to go away now.
0: Either an annoyance or we're ultimately perhaps suicidal or something. In other words, even if it were very carefully designed to do the very best for man, the best for man might turn out to be something that we're not all that pleased with.
1: Right. One would hope that you can build into such a thing the Asimov's three laws of robotics. But as Asimov wrote again and again, there are all kinds of tricks involved even in his three laws and reasons why computers would do something that doesn't make logical sense from our point of view. So it is a risk. But, you know, any advanced form of science is a risk. It's a risk to study consciousness deeply because, as you said, I think it's very likely the case that a significant understanding of consciousness would be far more powerful than atomic energy. Because if it turns out that consciousness actually is more fundamental than what we think of as the fundamental physical forces, then we're dealing with some element of creation itself, and that becomes a little tricky.
0: That actually takes me back to something very much earlier in the show, and I don't know if you heard the first hour or not, but the Pope actually made mention of the fact that he would rather not see us investigate the actual moment of creation, that there is there's a great danger from his point of view in our investigating that moment of creation. Anything after that, as far as the Pope is concerned, is fine. But investigating the actual moment of creation, he says, is a no-no. I take it you would not agree with that point of view. Or do you?
1: Well, no, I guess I don't. I mean, as a scientist, I'm driven by curiosity. I always would rather know. I'd rather be cautious. And if there was any inkling that opening a door is the bad thing to do, I would think very hard about opening that door. But so far, we've done okay. And I think that in general, it's better to know than not to know.
0: I suppose. I don't want to crash any websites, but we should make the bulk of the audience know they can actually go and look at these eggs. They can actually log on to a website, and they can watch these eggs. There's little noises associated with the eggs' reaction from different parts of the world. And they're listed, and there's little dings and dongs, and every now and then they do go crazy. And I have a lot of people in the audience who watch these eggs, and I'll get emails saying, oh, my God, Art, they're going crazy. Is it worth doing that? In other words, is it worth sitting there and watching what's going on or monitoring what's going on and then looking for an event?
1: Well, of course, you can do that, but that's not the way that the project is run. Because we're dealing with a large random system, there will be times when just completely by chance that all of the eggs will become coherent and you'll get a big spike. But that's not, we don't do that. I mean, we don't do that kind of analysis because it's too easy to read in that something is happening. And we do it from the other direction where we first look at a world event and then we look at the data associated with that world event.
0: So you're still looking at it all historically, really. Mike in Auburn, Washington, who asks the obvious, ask your guest if any specific predictions have been made by these eggs. And, of course, the answer to that is no, correct?
1: No, that's correct.
0: Yeah. Do you ever think that the research into all of this, Dean, could get to the point where something more specific than you can now look at could be discerned?
1: I think almost certainly. When Roger Nelson gave this talk at this physics symposium, one of his last slides said that not only is this a unique database, that nothing like this has ever been created before. But we were surprised when Roger and a physicist named Peter Bancel were the ones who went back in the database, looked at the earthquakes, and found this two-hour precursor. They were very surprised to see that. So this is just one of probably lots of surprises that await us when we have enough analysts looking at the data and to try to understand what it's trying to tell us. In other words, it's as though we have a lot of data. We can correlate it against all kinds of things, stock market, and you name it. We expect that there are many surprises waiting. Because any time a new instrument is developed, and this essentially is a new type of instrument, it reveals a new element of the world, a new element of reality, and it opens a new door of knowledge. So it's waiting for us to go through it, and we just need more people to go through it who are able to analyze it.
0: You're sure right about that. Terry in Wenatchee, Washington says, remember the Apollo 13 incident? Were those people in Cape Canaveral, Florida, that literally stopped and prayed in public for the astronauts? The whole city came to a stop for a significant period of time, with everyone focusing on the astronauts' safe return. Now, I don't know if your project goes back that far. I suspect it does not.
1: It does not, but coincidentally, the person in charge of bringing Apollo 13 back was Edgar Mitchell. Mm-hmm. Edgar Mitchell is the founder of the Institute of Noetic Sciences, and I've spoken to him about this, and he feels that the actual probability of Apollo 13 coming back with the astronauts alive was very close to zero. There were just so many things that could have gone wrong. And it wasn't just the Cape Canaveral that was praying. The whole world was alerted and was praying.
0: Correct.
1: And he felt that it was the combined will of the world that made a near-zero probability actually happen. That it basically was a kind of a probabilistic miracle that the astronauts were able to land safely on Earth.
0: Kind of like Boston.
1: In a sense, yes. Yes. We know how dangerous it is to take any shuttle or any spacecraft back into orbit, as we know from recent events. It's easy to just burn up. And yet these guys, who were in a very seriously crippled spacecraft, managed not only to swing around the moon, but to actually make it back in one piece. That
0: against
1: is incredible.
0: All odds, yeah, absolutely incredible. This whole thing is absolute. This whole field of study is absolutely incredible, and it's so exciting. I don't see how you can keep from just sort of getting overexcited about the whole thing. I'm sure you have your moments.
1: Occasionally, yeah. I mean, It is my daily work, so I'm not going to say I'm blasé about it, but I find it certainly compelling enough to continue in the face of a lot of scientists who are not so happy with it.
0: That alone is a very interesting question. You say a lot of scientists are not that happy about it?
1: Well, there's an element of strong conservatism in science in which this topic is considered to be too close to religion to be, or maybe to spirituality to be comfortable.
0: All right, hold on, Dean. We're at a break point here. So a lot of science out there is not so happy about this. Why? Because it's getting a little too close to religion, to faith. Isn't that fascinating? I didn't know that there was sort of another camp out there on this consciousness business. From Manila in the Philippines, Southeast Asia, I'm Art Bell. Dean Radin, Dr. Dean Radin is my guest. We're talking about consciousness. And I guess we're also really talking about intent. And I've got a question about intent in a moment. And also the fact that science is apparently not so happy, or some of science is not so happy about the work that Dean is doing and the work going on at Princeton. It is very controversial. And I suppose that in a way, as he mentioned, It kind of approaches religion. At any rate, we'll ask more about that. We'll also take calls at the top of the hour, all coming up in a moment.

0: On this program over the years, I have asked many doctors and many scientists if they believe in God or not. And I suppose I could ask Dean the same question. I think, though, the answer I'd get from Dean would not be such an affirmative, long pause and then no. Dean, why not? Let me give it a try.
1: No, I wouldn't say no. I would say I'm agnostic. Mm-hmm. That, one of the things that, in a sense, is required if you're going to call yourself a scientist is skepticism. And skepticism, in its true sense, simply means doubt. That you are open-minded, but you doubt until you have some reason to change the doubt into a belief. For me, the belief is based on data. I believe that some psychic effects are real because I see them often enough in the laboratory, and I know the conditions under which I've seen them. But at the same token, you don't want to be so open-minded that your brains fall out.
0: That's
1: right. So the scientists that I'm talking about who don't like this topic are, there are, of course, professional skeptical societies, but I don't really regard them as true skeptics. People who specialize in debunking and
0: no, they're professional. They're professional skeptics, Dean.
1: Well, this is what I mean, that they're deniers and mm-hmm. debunkers as opposed to people who are actually asking the hard questions and be willing to accept it if they're true.
0: Right. Let's move back to mainstream science. You're saying that some of mainstream science is not all that pleased with this line of research. And you know, I do interview a lot of people, scientists, doctors, and in general, pressed, there'll be a long pause and they'll say, no, I don't believe in God. And I guess it's that group that's not so pleased, eh?
1: No, I'm not sure it's that. I mean, I think someone can certainly be agnostic or an atheist and accept that there's something yet to be learned about consciousness. That doesn't necessarily have anything to do with God. I expect, for example, that if you simply traced the meaning of spirituality over time, you would find that originally it was elemental spirits, you know, and other kinds of concepts that we someday may be able to actually figure out what they are in a scientific way. The whole history of science has been taking superstitions and ideas that are considered metaphysical or occult and slowly beginning to piece together a rational framework for understanding these things.
0: That's right. Isn't it almost the ultimate goal of science, one would think, to either prove or disprove what most people take as a matter of faith?
1: I'm not sure I'd put it in that way. I would say more that the goal of science is to increase our knowledge about who and what we are and the world that we live in.
0: Yes, but that path inevitably leads, for example, a very good example is looking at the instant of creation.
1: Mm-hmm.
0: If we look and discern what that instant of creation really was, we probably either underscore everybody's faith or, you know, push some holes in it.
1: I think it would actually support people's faith because there are some very well-trained scientists, including physicists, who are also extremely religious and they have a very strong faith. And mm-hmm. their faith is bolstered by what they learn in physics. Because they would marvel at the amazing complexity and order that appears in the world. So I have plenty of scientists who are colleagues and friends who are very religious, and they don't see any incompatibility between their faith and what science is learning.
0: Mm-hmm. You mentioned in your book, I think one chapter, it says here, a link between the atomic bomb and clairvoyance.
1: Mm.
0: Explain that one.
1: All right. Let's see. There's this guy named Sir J.J. Thompson at mm-hmm. Cambridge University, who, among other things, was the one who measured the electron for the first time and got the Nobel Prize for it. He hired a man named Francis Aston as an assistant. And Aston, also a physicist, had read a book in 1908 called Occult Chemistry. And that book was written by the theosophists Annie Besant and Charles Leadbeater. So these are two clairvoyants who, in their clairvoyant vision, described the structure of the atom. by shrinking themselves down in their mind to be able to literally look at an atom and draw it. And one of the things that they drew was what they called a new form of the element neon, which they called meta-neon, because it wasn't quite like what they imagined neon was supposed to be. And they said that this meta-neon had an atomic weight of 22.33. So Aston read this. Some years later, 4 years later, Aston actually discovered a substance at that atomic weight while analyzing neon gas.
0: Wow.
1: He also called it meta-neon, after what the theosophists had said, and he presented it in a paper to the British Association for the Advancement of Science. Later, his discovery was called an isotope, and he then got the Nobel Prize for discovering isotopes, namely elements that could have too many electrons. It became a key discovery about atomic structure, which many years later became absolutely central in the development of the atomic bomb. If there weren't isotopes, you can't have an atomic bomb.
0: That's right.
1: So this is a case where if it wasn't for the clairvoyant description of meta-neon, Aston may not have discovered isotopes, in which case we won't have atomic bombs.
0: All right. Also this, and I'm really, really interested in this, toward the end of your book, you have a drawing. Joe McMonagle is a remote viewer. I've interviewed him any number of times here on the program, and we've talked many times about not just remote viewing, but remote influencing. Now, I guess right now we think of a single mind as, I don't know, not that strong an influence on anything, perhaps able to influence a non-random computer or something like that. But that's about it. Not, as you pointed out earlier, move mountains or something like that. However, there is a drawing of a mind amplification device.
1: Right.
0: Now, can you explain what such a device... Do you believe it to be possible? And if so, can you explain how it might work, how it might be constructed?
1: Well, this is part of a long-term project on looking at the role of intention in the behavior of physical systems.
0: Uh-huh.
1: If it turns out that mind and matter are actually connected in some way, which I believe the evidence suggests it is, then inconceivably it should be able to be possible to use that to do various tasks. I mean, like a silly task would be to create a psychic garage door opener. But nevertheless, a task like that, where you have a intention operated switch. So what kind of a physical system would become the detector of this intention? And by the way, it only makes sense if it can somehow be tuned to an individual, because otherwise everybody would be opening your garage door.
0: That's right.
1: In addition, it has to be able to discriminate between a frivolous thought and a thought in which you really mean it. So there has to be some degree of intelligence in terms of the detector of the intention. So I didn't know how to build one of these, and I had the opportunity to work with Joe for about a year, in which, as you may know, the way that Joe works is he doesn't want to know anything in advance, because otherwise it'll tend to bias what he says.
0: Right.
1: So I simply targeted him on future technologies that did this. A future technology, not too far in the future because I wouldn't understand it, but more like prototypes of working intention switches that I wanted him to then draw. And so he did this. I have a large file full of drawings and descriptions of technologies which are in the near-term future in which these intention switches are being made.
0: All right. That would require not only a discerning receiver to activate a switch, it would also require, perhaps, some kind of amplification device, or what we would think of as a transmitter to aid the brain in transmitting a stronger signal, yes?
1: Not so much on the brain side. It's more on the receiving side. The detector itself takes advantage of quantum properties and ways of manipulating the results of quantum events in slightly new ways.
0: All right, so, question. Would the receiver, Dr. Radin, be tuned to the transmitter or the human brain simply by some prior association?
1: At least in these prototype devices, my understanding of what Joe has written is that it would have to be trained in the same way that a voice recognition system might need to be trained.
0: Exactly.
1: Yeah.
0: Exactly. So there is an association that's formed,
1: right,
0: much like with IBM, and then from that point forward, you would essentially be tuned, the receiver would be tuned to that particular brain.
1: Well, yes, to the brain, but more towards the intention itself. It's not the brain so much as the mind, the mm-hmm. mind of the intender. Yeah.
0: All right. All right. Intention. Let me stick for just one moment with intention. I interview people like Dr. Evelyn Paglini. She is a witch. And when I have her on the program, Dr. Radin, she talks all the time about how the importance of intention. Mm-hmm. You know, they make all kinds of claims that a witch can do this or a witch can do that or actually cast a spell on somebody, and that it's all wrapped around intention. And I'm sure this is something that mainstream, you know, science certainly scoffs at a lot, but it sure is in the same ballpark, if you'll pardon the expression, as what you've been talking about tonight.
1: Mm-hmm. Yeah, intention and attention seem to be the key. That's true. When you look at the, say, Patanjali's Yoga Sutras, written over 5,000 years ago, the whole process of meditation is essentially an attention training process. And the wisdom of the yogic masters basically said that if you learn to train your attention to a certain degree, eventually you learn how to calm your mind and your body becomes calm. That's like stage one. The second stage is you begin to run into clairvoyance. When you are sufficiently have a still enough mind, you run into clairvoyance. When you get further down the line, you begin not only to adjust your attention, but you begin to put a little bit of intention in it as well. And it's at that stage where you start to get claims of things like levitation and invisibility and the other so-called cities. So in the laboratory, at least, we haven't gotten to the point where we're able to see those kinds of effects. But we do ask people to apply their attention and intention, and that's where we get interesting effects in both distant healing and with random number generators.
0: Mm-hmm. Is there any difference between Art Bell getting several million people to concentrate on one particular outcome, weather related or whatever it might be, and a group of people praying? See, here we go again. We're beginning to get back to religion a little bit. But is there any difference between this intent work that we're doing and prayer?
1: There's two general categories of prayer. One is you intend for something to happen. Mm-hmm. It's you wishing. The other one is thy will be done type of prayer, mm-hmm. in which case you're wishing for the greatest good for all without having a specific outcome in mind. And people who do distant prayer, for healing in particular, oftentimes will say that the thy will be done prayer seems to work better than I wish this to happen.
0: Is there any science to support that?
1: Not too much yet.
0: Okay, well, I know there's been a whole bunch of experiments done that claim that prayer with intent for somebody to heal has been shown again and again and again to honestly work compared to a random sample.
1: The clinical trials are actually, the jury is out, I would say.
0: Okay.
1: Some of the studies have worked. There are two large studies recently, one at Duke University and one at Harvard University, that did not work. There are hand-waving explanations, perhaps, as to why they didn't work, but the fact is that professional prayers were told to pray for certain people, and they did not get significantly better. In fact, in the study in Harvard, the people who were being prayed for and they were told that they were being prayed for, they did significantly worse. So the jury is out when it comes to praying for health. But when you come into the laboratory under much better controlled conditions, the jury is in when it comes to whether or not one person's intention can affect another person's physiology.
0: And the answer to that is yes.
1: The answer to that is yes. So we don't know yet how to get from one person intending towards another's physiology to praying for somebody else's health outcome. That's a leap we don't know how to do yet.
0: God, this is such a fascinating field. And again, you know, you made that statement about communications already being mainstream. That it's, you see, I just didn't know that. I had no idea that anybody was actually using quantum technology to attempt secure communication of any kind. And you're saying that's mainstream. I sure would love to know what's going on.
1: Yeah, it's big.

0: Well, of course. Wow. I learned something on this program all the time. Is it the do you happen to know who's doing the main funding? Is it CIA, NSA? Who's doing this?
1: You name it. They're all funding it.
0: They're all funding it, huh?
1: Yep.
0: Are we leading the world, do you happen to know, Dr. Radin, in this field, or are we playing catch-up?
1: I think we're probably on par, although most of the basic research is coming out of Europe on this. When it comes to where we are in terms of technology, I don't know. I'm not an expert enough in that area to know. But when you look in journals like Science and Nature and Physical Review and the other main journals, a lot of the basic research is coming out of Europe on quantum technologies.
0: Worrisome, actually. When you look at other areas of science, the United States, because of our, you know, we're a Christian nation. There's no doubt about it. And, for example, in genetic research, we've drawn a lot of lines in the sand that we're not allowing people to pass. In Europe, they're readily going across those lines. Mm-hmm. I guess it doesn't necessarily hit this field, but it's hitting other fields of science, and Europe is going nuts.
1: And it is definitely hitting the field that I'm in as well.
0: Oh, is it?
1: Yeah. In the United States today, there is not a single active academic lab left. Not one. So the Princeton lab is basically in retirement now. There are no other laboratories that are devoted to this topic in the United States within academia. There are a handful of professors who are interested and in a few cases teaching courses, but that's quite different than a laboratory. The whole thing is in Europe now.
0: God. All right. Hold on. We're at the top of the hour. Dr. Dean Radin is my guest, and you are now welcome to line up on the lines because we're going to open the lines and allow you to ask Dr. Radin questions. My God, if you don't have questions after hearing all of this, you just have not been listening. From the high rise located in Southeast Asia, specifically Manila, Philippines, I'm Art Bell. This is Coast to Coast AM. Worldwide, indeed. Good evening, good morning, good afternoon, whatever it may be. It certainly is my honor and privilege to be escorting you through the weekend, and what a great weekend this has been. Kind of a nice welcome back. Dr. Dean Radin is my guest, and it just simply does not get any more fascinating than this. There's no question about it. My God, this is fascinating stuff. Entangled Minds is the doctor's new book, and I heartily suggest that you make your way to Amazon one way or the other and collect it for yourself quickly, because I have a feeling this is our future, one way or the other. So in a moment, we're going to open the phone lines, and it's all you and Dr. Dean Radin. I'm Art Bell.

0: Once again, Dr. Dean Radin. I'm Art Bell. Hi there. Doctor, just before we begin on the lines here, I would like to say to you that, look, even though I'm not presently doing these experiments, if you decide that you would like to try some kind of controlled experiment, I am at your disposal.
1: Okay, that's a very generous offer, and I will keep it in mind.
0: Please do. I guess you're kind of cautious the way I am with regard to these experiments. You sound every bit as cautious as I am, if not more so. Is that so?
1: I have a healthy respect for what we're dealing with, yes.
0: All right, let's go to the phones and see what people have to say. Wildcard Line, you're on the air with Dr. Dean Radin and Art Bell. Hi.
2: Hey, greetings from Las Vegas, Nevada, Art. It's BD from LV. Hey, you know, as far as Dean goes, man, it's like, from what he's saying, you know, with this project, 51 hits, it seems like that we're transmitting something from our brains, which may potentially lead us to believe that the mind-brain system can act as a transmitter-receiver of particular waveforms and affect these random number generators. And, you know, it goes back to the pineal gland, the Hindus, and, you know, the pineal gland started producing DNA.

0: guarantee at 48 days. 48 days, 3,000 years ago, stated that the that's when the reincarnation started taking place. And, you know, we're starting to verify all these things here in the 90s. I mean, are we getting to a tipping point, I guess, is my question.
1: Okay, a tipping point. Are we at some kind of tipping point, Dean?
2: A tipping point.
1: Yeah, I know. I didn't quite grasp that fully myself. But, yeah. You know, some kind of turning point where we're, I guess that's almost fair to say. I mean, with what you've, for example, I note that it's been some time since you and I talked. And the first time we talked and the second time, Dean, you were very, very tentative about a lot of this. This time, I listened to you carefully and you're not as tentative as you were.
2: Well, we have a lot more data.
1: Yeah.
2: I mean, it basically all comes down to what is the data trying to tell us, and the data has continued to compound in such a way that the possibility that it's a mistake or chance is becoming vanishingly small. So
1: 300,000 to 1, that's vanishingly small, all
2: yeah,
1: right.
2: Yeah, it'll still fluctuate here and there. You know, it'll go up and down a little bit, but it's pretty much continually been going in the direction where at some point, we have to entertain some other hypothesis. Let's put it that way. Something else is going on.
1: Okay, let's move east of the Rockies. You're on the air with Dr. Dean Radin and Art Bell. Hi.
3: Hello, this is Jacob from Chanute, Kansas.
1: Yes.
3: How you doing, Art?
1: Just Dean. Fine, Jacob.
3: Mm-hmm. Pleasure to speak with you guys. My question is, in National Geographic, they had an article about the Mayan 2012 calendar and how they speak on the change of our consciousness in that turn, because we're coming to a 25,000 and 5,000 year celestial events.
2: Mm-hmm.
3: I was wondering if you've studied or looked into any of that.
2: I've read a book or two, but I'm certainly not an expert in that area. The only thing which actually is relevant to the work that I've studied is the possibility that there is something peculiar about the galactic center in relationship to psychic ability. And that was actually a major surprise, even to the person who discovered it. And the discovery basically says that when it has to do with the local sidereal time and psi performance in laboratory tests.
1: Okay, well, what about this? The Mayan calendar, of course, ends in 2012, and on this program and any other program like it, we get endless references to 2012. So there is an expectation out there, Dr. Radin, that something's going to happen in 2012.
2: Right.
1: If you look at this whole consciousness thing, that may turn into some intent that'll cause something to happen in 2012. Mm-hmm. Any worry about that?
2: There's always some worry that there's a self-fulfilling prophecy that goes on.
1: Yeah.
2: But on the other hand, think about all of the concern about Y2K. And Y2K came and went without a hitch.
1: Mm-hmm.
2: Now, there was a lot of work in the computer business to make sure that it wasn't going to be a problem. But in this particular case, I wouldn't be too surprised if 2012, December 21st, is it, if it comes and goes without a hitch also.
1: Turns out to be another Y2K.
2: Right.
1: We can hope that. A lot of people do not realize the billions of dollars that were spent. They went and said, oh, what a total non-event. Well, one of the reasons it was a non-event was a lot of people did a whole lot of work and spent a whole lot of money to make it so.
2: That's right. For 2012, there's nothing that we can do to prevent the alignment that is predicted to take place, in which case maybe it won't be like Y2K.
1: Cross fingers. West of the Rockies, you're on the air with Dr. Dean Radin and Art Bell. Hi.
4: Hi, this is John in Seattle.
1: Hi, John.
4: When Mr. Radin was on back on May 4th, it was my first knowing that there were these random generator eggs.
1: Right.
4: And I had in the back of my head kind of a desire to see if I could affect these generators.
1: Mm-hmm.
4: And, you know, really sparked an experience in my head. About 3 days, I'm guessing, after he was on, probably about 1 a.m. plus or minus, I'd been to the bathroom after break, and I came back to my table where I take notes, and instead of sitting down, I just turned and put one hand on the table, and it's like my consciousness turned a little bit, and I found myself like standing in the head of a giant entity, and the earth came out of his chest, and the word one flowed from his mouth across the earth.
1: Well, that's quite an experience. I have no idea what it means in the larger scheme of things, but it's an interesting experience. There is, I suppose, one thing somebody could do. Dr. Radin, it's possible to go to Google. I guess you could tell everybody how to go see the eggs, but if you go and you put in Princeton a space eggs, it'll get you there. You'll eventually see them. Would it be possible, are the eggs now marked geographically? Do we know where each one is?
2: Oh, yeah. Yep.
1: Are they actually marked on the screen display that you get?
2: Not on the screen display I think you're talking about is an overall display of behavior around the world. But there is a map that you can see where they're coming from.
1: All right.
2: If you go a little bit deeper into it.
1: Okay. I guess what I'm asking is, could you go to the egg that is most regional for you and sit there and have a little fun and try to affect that particular egg?
2: No. No, you can't get feedback like that in real time.
1: Okay. All right. All right. I just thought I'd ask. There is, of course, that computer program we've referenced previously on this program that I have that I absolutely love, the one in which you can bring down a picture of the Earth, for example, and then random noise on the other side and try to get either the random noise or the Earth to materialize. And I wish there was a way to get that distributed to more people. Is there, by the way? Is that still available?
2: I don't think it's still available. I can give a plug to a company that just came out with a new experiment. It's called PsyGenics. I'm not affiliated with these folks at all, but it's an interesting site. It's PsyGenics, PsyGenics.com. And it's a random number generator that runs in software. And the fellow who developed it has a patent for this process. It's an interesting patent. So he's created what amounts to a similar experiment like you'd find at the Pear Lab, but you can download it and run it on your PC.
1: How cool is that? All right, I'll be on that as soon as I'm done here. First time caller line, you're on the air with Dr. Dean Radin and Art Bell. Hi.
5: Yes, hello. How are you gentlemen doing?
1: Quite well, sir. Thank you.
5: Thank you. I have a theory to add to the discussion of mass conscious. And
1: sure.
5: If it is, in fact, an energy like we think of other energies, you were talking earlier a bit on the localization of these random generators and if they, in fact, if, in fact, the phenomenon that is going on is that. But you guys pretty much have stated it, but I believe this energy, this mass conscious energy, undergoes an inverse square law, like how light energy is more prominent at its source and it spreads out and dissipates at greater distances. And
1: I don't think that's true. Doctor, you know, in a traditional transmitter, like a AM or an FM transmitter, what that caller said is certainly true. It's very, very strong at the source and then spreads out and becomes measurably weaker as it covers more geography. That does not seem to be true, or does it?
2: Well, it's an interesting question because there is some evidence that these effects drop off with distance.
1: And
2: I actually discussed that evidence in Entangled Minds because while it is very clear that something like remote viewing can work over distance of the planet, radio can work across the distance of the planet as well. You know, there are ways of getting signals in very far distances. And the fact is that we really haven't tested the non-locality beyond from about here to halfway to the moon, which is about as far as we've gone when Edgar Mitchell did a test from the coming back from the moon.
1: Correct.
2: So there's a couple of experiments looking at distance, and while it's not exactly inverse square, there does appear to be a decline.
1: Huh. Okay, well, that would suggest, if true, that it is kind of like RF in a sense, that it does dissipate with distance, and that would also, I don't know, it seems to me, it would suggest to me that it is using a specific medium in which to communicate. This is a surprise. What you're saying right now is a gigantic surprise to me. I didn't expect that. I thought that across time and distance, there was no discernible lessening of the of this. I'm going to call it a signal. I don't know if that's right or wrong, but whatever.
2: It is also true that, at least within the experiments on precognition, that there is a fall off in accuracy with increased time. So both in time and space, the assumption for a long time was that this is completely non-local and that it is the same everywhere. But in looking, I've sifted through the data pretty significantly to see if I could find evidence that for that or against it. And to my surprise, too, I found that there actually is some reason to believe that it does drop off. Which is great because it means that there's a way to get a handle on what's happening physically.
1: That's exactly where I was going to be going. In other words, some way to measure its frequency or the medium through which this communication is occurring. Ultimately, it would say that, wouldn't it?
2: That's right. It may be, however, that in the case of precognition, that the reason for a drop-off is because of the branching probabilities that occur. From, you know, like from one second from now, the world is very likely to be the same. 10 seconds from now, if you try to predict it, it's going to be a little bit different. 2 hours from now, it's going to be extremely different. And the reason for these differences is because at each stage, if you imagine every atom could go in any different direction,
1: there are various possibilities.
2: That's right. And so the future simply becomes a much more probabilistic mush as the further out you go. And by the same token, the reason for the inverse square law is basically the geometry. It's a geometric issue. If you imagine signals spreading out like a sphere, the signal is dropping off because the surface of the sphere keeps getting bigger and bigger. And so there may be something like that, maybe a geometric way of thinking about how these things work.
1: Well, as you throw a rock into the water, you get a ripple. And that ripple, of course, as it approaches the shore, if it's a pretty good distance, begins to dissipate. Same idea?
2: Yeah, and also the height of the ripple. The height of the ripple is the largest where the rock went in.
1: That's right.
2: And then the amplitude of the ripple will dissipate because of friction and inertia and things of that sort. That one is has less to do with the geometry of the situation and more to do with physical forces that impede it. I don't think there's something like that that's happening here, but it's more that there may be a geometrical reason why these effects drop off.
1: All right. Wildcard Line, you are on the air with Dr. Dean Radin and Art Bell. Hi.
6: Hi. Good afternoon in your time zone.
1: Good afternoon.
6: Yes. Mr. Radin, I was wondering if you really knew about the experiments in the Soviet Union where they used a electrocephalogram, which is basically a medical device to read microvolts off the human mind, which doctors use, like a oscilloscope for the mind. And what they did is they put on a female adult, and put her in one location, and thousands of miles away, they put her child in another location. They induced pain into that children by a little pinprick, and the mother registered on the scope as feeling the pain of the child. Now, this is thousands of miles in distance where they conducted this test, and what was really weird about the test is not only that she read the pain, she felt the pain in her mind of the child being influenced with pain, but was the speed and what was registered was faster than the speed of light. So the mind is actually transferring and receiving information quicker than the speed of light, which really is quite curious to me because Einstein's theory sort of blows that out of the water, if that's true. But we're all somehow connected. They did this with animals, too, as well. They took a small newborn of one animal. I think it was a rabbit, I believe. And they separated it into an animal. And again, the mother that produced that offspring registered on the EEG as feeling inducing the pain. Mm-hmm. Being experienced. So with that in mind, I mean, your machines could be picking up not only human, but maybe a economic disaster in the ocean where maybe animals are dying in mass numbers. We have mass extinctions happening on this planet in certain areas, and you'd be picking up those vibes, too, as well, if we have a mass killing of some species due to environmental catastrophes and stuff. So.
1: I suppose it could be, Doctor.
2: Mm-hmm. Yeah, there's maybe 20 studies looking at these EEG types of experiments where two people are monitored and you do some sort of stimulus on one and measure what's happening at the other. And most of these mm-hmm. experiments have worked. It's true.
1: Exactly. And what about his reference to the fact that it's, I'm not sure that they've actually measured it, but is it in fact faster than the speed of light?
2: Well, I think what he's referring to is that sometimes the signal is seen in the receiver's brain or in their body before it actually occurs for the sender.
1: That certainly would be faster than the speed of light.
2: That would require some sort of superluminal signaling. And by the way, at this physics conference that I was at the University of San Diego, for forever, basically, physicists have said that it's impossible to do superluminal signaling because of something called Eberhard's theorem. It's a theorem which says you can't do this.
1: Right.
2: And yet a physicist there made a presentation saying he thinks there may be a way to get around Eberhard's theorem and actually get a superluminal signal that goes backwards in time by 50 microseconds. And that blew us away because this is a mainstream physicist making a prediction that could be tested.
1: Oh, my God. All right. Dr. Dean Radin is my guest. I'm Art Bell from Manila in the Philippines. This has been one fascinating program. Whether it's 1 millisecond or 50 milliseconds, if it's sent, good Lord, if it's actually sent before the occurrence, then everything we know or we thought we knew about the laws of the universe in which we live is absolutely incorrect. We'll be back. I suppose even the white bird alone in her cage is expressing intent, right? The intent to be free, to fly or die. That's certainly intent. I don't know that a bird has the same form of consciousness that we do, but I've long suspected it to be possible. My guest is Dr. Dean Radin. We're talking about the experiments that have gone on at Princeton. We're talking about his work, and of course he's got a book, and I heartily suggest that you buy it. It's called The Conscious Universe. You can go to Amazon.com, probably your ultimate destination, and get it. Again, called The Conscious Universe, something you want to investigate right away. Dean Radin will be back in a moment.

0: once again, Dr. Dean Radin. Dr. Radin, mm-hmm. I'm going to ask this. I think I know the answer, but I'm going to ask on behalf of Adam in Alabama anyway. He asks a question for Dr. Radin. Does he know of any schools actively working on these topics that, well, might perhaps be looking for some grad students? Thank you.
1: Well, there are two universities, Gary Schwartz, of course, at the University of Arizona in Tucson, has a small program on mediumship research, and Bruce Grayson at the University of Virginia in Charlottesville has a program on survival research, including things like reincarnation and near-death experience. But that's it as far as I know.
0: Well, that's sad.
1: Well, there are other locations like the Institute of Transpersonal Psychology, and there's Saybrook Institute, both of which are in Northern California. But if someone's looking to be a graduate student and essentially become an apprentice and have mentors that can show them how to do things in the laboratory, there is no place, not in the United States.
0: That is sad.
1: In England and Scotland, there are a half a dozen universities with multiple faculty and multiple graduate students. I'm talking about the University of Edinburgh in particular, and also the University of Northampton in England.
0: So then, even as an inquiring student, you might have to end up going to Europe, is the answer.
1: Most students who are interested in this do end up in Europe, yes.
0: All right. On the international line, you're on the air with Dr. Dean Radin and Art Bell. Good morning or whatever.
2: Morning, Art. Morning, Dr. Radin. I did some experiments way back when for downhole tools, you know, for oil wells, and we used neutron detectors and gamma ray detectors, and it was a prototype. And I was the only one that could make it work. We were just measuring a measurement of the difference between chlorine and hydrogen using, you know, a neutron source. Every time I walked up to it, it would work. Others, it didn't work. You know, everybody else was just, you know, tearing their hair out because, you know, the thing wouldn't work.
1: It's like the opposite of Murphy's Law.
2: No, when you stick things downhole, you're sticking it in Murphy's mother's kitchen oven. So, and
0: hey, listen, how about this? How about cold fusion? Now, there's an interesting example. I think Pollard and Flashman, they ended up going to Europe, but a number of universities tried to get cold fusion to work, and in some cases, they did get it to work, but in many other cases, they didn't. And one almost has to wonder if intent didn't have something to do with the whole thing.
2: Well, with the tools that we were working with, you know, we were just basically detecting different speeds of neutrons and ratios of them. But for some reason, if somebody else tried to run this tool, it wouldn't work. And as soon as I walked up to it and said, you know, well, hey, what's wrong, little baby? And bang, you know, it would work. And I had PhDs tearing their hair out.
1: Are you good with other machines as well?
2: Yeah, I'm good with electronics and the rest. Sometimes it seems like at times I can make things work, you know, just by kind of, you know, what's wrong? Oh, okay. And then all of a sudden, bang, it works, and everybody else just kind of, they don't know. Mm-hmm. Doing a stint fixing TVs way back when in my apprenticeship, I had guys that say, well, what's wrong with this TV? And he wouldn't know, and I'd kind of just walk by to go outside and have a smoke, and I'd just kind of, oh, look at this. And about half an hour later, he'd be cursing and swearing because that was exactly the problem.
0: Okay. Yeah. The moment he said that, the cold fusion thing popped into my mind, Doctor. Mm-hmm. They really had a problem with that. The people, it seems, that really wanted it to work got results. The people who were in doubt or very skeptical all bombed out.
1: Mm-hmm. Well, if the research on mind-matter interaction effects is true, and I believe it is true, it suggests that intention plays a role in any experiment, every experiment. So in the case of having machines work and not work, there's this famous anecdote about Wolfgang Pauli, the famous quantum physicist, who was known as being one of the top theorists in the world, but he had a reputation that whenever he came near a laboratory, no experiment would work. Things would break.
0: Uh-huh.
1: And so there's both people who have the equivalent of a green thumb and people who have the equivalent of a black thumb when it comes to equipment. And in this case, the caller apparently had a green thumb.
0: Uh-huh. No, that's so true. It really is true. Something we don't understand, but your field may impart an understanding in all of this soon enough. East of the Rockies, you're on the air with Dr. Dean Radin and Art Bell. Good morning.
3: Hi, guys. David from Washington, D.C.
0: Yes, David.
3: I've got a couple questions, but the throwaway is the attenuation effect makes me wonder the relationship to dark matter. But my real question has to do with your comment last night, Art, about our being a warrior species. Mm-hmm. And the comment that Dr. Paglini made one time about witches fighting it out on Lammas Night during World War II.
0: Yes.
3: So my question for Dr. Radin is, what happens when you have two groups that are diametrically opposed in their intention and they clash?
0: Well, you have the Mideast. I don't know. Dr. Radin, any comments?
1: Well, if we were able to visualize the intention itself, I imagine it might look like something like waves or a distortion in the medium in which we live or something of that sort, like a disturbance in the force from Star Wars. Ideally, they would cancel each other out, and so nothing would happen. But in the less than ideal case, they might interfere in a constructive way and create havoc. It would not be a pretty sight.
0: Yeah, it wouldn't. Well, what's bothered me about this, Doctor, is that those in the world, for example, who really wish us ill and would plow airplanes into buildings or be willing to kill themselves to take some of us out or whatever, have an extremely strong intent. Mm-hmm. And, of course, we're just sort of whistling in the wind here, going along hoping for no terrorism or no trouble. But the intent on the part of somebody who's willing to give their life for their cause is going to be, strength-wise, much stronger than ours.
1: That's probably correct. And the reaction to that is, I think, as someone said in the beginning of the Second World War, that once you awaken the sleeping tiger, mm-hmm. you're in trouble. So
0: that's
1: in other
0: right.
1: words, if the intention of the United States is aroused and we become coherent, that's a massively powerful force.
0: That's correct. Unfortunately, the history of the United States becoming a tiger is not until we've been attacked. And of course, for example, Pearl Harbor being attacked was awful. It was horrible, but it wasn't the end of the world. Now we're beginning to get hold of these weapons that, when used, could conceivably be the end of the world. So
1: right.
0: by the time we make it to a dangerous point, that by the time we're actually attacked, it's too late.
1: Mm-hmm. Yeah, I hope not.
0: Yeah, I hope not, too. West of the Rockies, you're on the air with Dr. Dean Radin and Art Bell. Hi.
2: Hi. I had one question about, does Dr. Radin believe that the prophet's predictions of, say, the Bible or the Quran or any other religious text, would that have anything to do with the events that are happening now? And I think you just kind of covered that a little bit. But, the prophet's predictions coming true because of people wanting the end of the world, because of, you know, mm-hmm. say the promise, the prophecy of a promised land, or, you know, after the end of time, so to speak, they would, you know, be promised, you know, virgins or whatever. You know, I don't know what I'm trying to say there, but say enough people jumping into one religion or an influence, would that influence the sea of consciousness, so to speak?
0: No, I think it's a very good question. I mm-hmm. think I know what you're talking about, and I think the doctor does, too. Doctor?
1: The issue about very long-term precognition is a tricky one because, as I mentioned before, that the from now until later, wherever, however long later is, there's so many possible paths to get from here to there that it becomes very difficult to predict beyond a matter of a couple of days. On the other hand, if there is something like a certain current of history that has a certain extremely strong endpoint to it, that it's conceivable that somebody might be able to predict, even thousands of years ahead, something that has this very, very strong attractor at the end, in which case you can make a plausibility case for why some prophets may have predictions of some important endpoint, but they may not actually get the interpretation of it right. In other words, they get that something very important is coming, but they don't know exactly what it's going to be.
0: Mm-hmm. Remote viewers like Joe McMonagle, are they using the same, for lack of a better word, ether, the same mode of transmission that that's ultimately received by the eggs?
1: Mm. Mm. We don't know enough to be able to answer that question.
0: It almost seems that way because they, of course, remote viewers claim that they can look and discern answers and things without respect to time, past, present, or future.
1: Yeah. The whole point of the book Entangled Minds is addressing the issue of what sort of medium is necessary in order to have remote viewing and mind-matter interaction and precognition and all of the other phenomena. What is necessary? And the conclusion of the book is basically that a classical sense, a classical universe, doesn't do it. You can't have any kind of psychic phenomena if you're dealing with a fixed space and fixed time, or absolute space and absolute time, a Newtonian type of world. You need a different kind of underlying world in order to support these phenomena. And the world that looks like it's compatible with psi is the holistic environment that quantum mechanics suggests and some experiments now begin to show. So in a holistic medium, the one way of thinking of it is that as though we live in this gigantic bowl of jello in which everything actually is all connected, like the old concept of an ether, in a sense.
0: Sure.
1: And if a disturbance actually occurs in the ether, it ripples out. It'll ripple through the whole thing, and everything is affected. So the only difference here is that intention becomes a ripple, and it affects the entire universe. And vice versa, the entire universe is also affecting you back. So that's the kind of model that is both compatible with physics as we know it and becomes compatible with these kinds of consciousness phenomena.
0: If only we had the eggs working back prior to World War II and Hitler, and we could have looked at all of that, if only. First-time caller line, you're on the air with Dr. Dean Radin and Art Bell. Hi.
4: Hi, how are you? My name is Matthew, and first of all, before I get to my question with Dr. Radin, I want to speak for just one second to all the aspiring graduate students out there. Ladies and gentlemen, I feel your pain, but there are more graduate programs out there than you think. You just have to get creative in finding a, quote, and I hope you'll forgive me, mainstream, more common graduate program and getting them to fund your fancy ideas. So, for example, I'm driving across the country on my way to medical school, and I'm going to start an MD-PhD program in neuroscience. And I picked a school that has a very good neuroimaging program. Now, I'm probably going to do my PhD work and get my training in, you know, interventional radiology, really trying to increase the resolution of, you know, how we can resolve, you know, signals in the brain. But I've been working towards the things that you've been talking about, Dr. Radin, since, for better or for worse, since I was probably 14 or 15 years old, and I really started thinking about this stuff. But there really are ways out there where you don't have to just beg DARPA for funding, which is what I did for the last couple of years before I managed to get into a different program. Mm-hmm. Which brings me to my question for Dr. Radin. So I've already touched on it a little bit. If we're going to figure out how consciousness is affecting anything, or if there is a way that consciousness is affecting things on a larger scale, I feel like we need a better idea of what consciousness is. Mm-hmm. And in order to kind of quantify how, you know, a thought or an intention, so to speak, can actually affect something in any level, and how we can, you know, if we've got some kind of random generating quantum device that we can, you know, statistically study and say, oh, well, something is definitely happening. Well, how can we demonstrate that impulse on an individual personal level? I want to work on that stuff. And I'm hoping that you can offer me some insight as I move forward and start thinking about the things I want to study in the next, I don't know, 10, 15 years, on where you think the actual affect might be, or if you have any, you know, insights to that.
1: These are all very good questions, and actually I completely agree with your strategy. Get mainstream degrees in mainstream topics and tune your dissertation or thesis work towards this area. Because while there are a lot of scientists who don't want to deal with this area, in graduate school, there's a lot more flexibility on what you can actually study. And more scientists are becoming open to the possibility that there's really something interesting going on here. So that is a very good strategy. In terms of what to study, there are now about a half a dozen studies looking at functional MRI to localize in the brain through the oxygenated blood where these effects are actually occurring. I talk about some of them in Entangled Minds, and there are other documents, other articles you can find.
0: How much luck are we having with that? What are we seeing in the brain? Are we beginning to center on the areas that are being affected?
1: Yes. Yes. For presentiment effects, these are unconscious prediction effects. If the upcoming target is an emotional target, then the amygdala of the brain lights up, and you can see it in the fMRI. If you have an experiment where you have two people isolated and you stimulate one with a light flash, the occipital lobe of the receiver lights up. This is extremely important to know because it gives us a clue as to what is happening on the receiving side of these forms of signals. And I put signals in quotes because we're not really dealing with signals, but by looking in the brain and looking in brain functioning on the receiving side, we can begin to piece apart what is actually happening. And this is all new within the past 5 years.
0: Doctor, this is so fascinating. We could go on and do show after show after show on it, and I'm sure we will, and I'm sure we'll have you back. It's been a wonderful night. Your book, The Conscious Universe, as well as Entangled Minds. Entangled Minds is the latest, right?
1: Right.
0: It's the one they should all be looking for at Amazon.com or whatever. We're going to have you back. As I mentioned earlier, you were kind of tentative in the earlier interviews, but tonight you've been a lot more specific, so obviously a lot has occurred in this field. Even with the limited amount of study that apparently has been going on, particularly in this country, there is a lot that's new. It's so exciting. I just cannot imagine that more, obviously people are attracted to it, but there's not more money pouring into it. And I guess if somebody's really interested, they can. Is there a way to contact you?
1: The easy way is Dean at Noetic, N-O-E-T-I-C, dot org.
0: Dean at Noetic dot org.
1: Right.
0: Is that right?
1: That's right.
0: So if somebody's got some money they want to pour into this, no harm in asking.
1: Send me an email.
0: Send you an email. And you're obviously out front on all this. So, Dr. Radin, thank you for being on the program. Thank you for being such a light in the night.
1: Thank you so much.
0: Good night, my friend. All right, there is Dr. Dean Radin. And as you all know, this is certainly one of my favorite topics in all the world. And after tonight, it's all the more my favorite. It has been my pleasure, my honor to be with you throughout this weekend. I look forward to doing the same next weekend and every weekend thereafter from all the way from Manila. Manila in the Philippines, Southeast Asia. It is amazing. It is a very small world. So from Manila, in the middle of a rather large typhoon. Good night, all.
5: Linguistic object.
6: Greetings from Cyberdelic Space. This is Lorenzo, and I'm your host here in the Psychedelic Salon. And I don't know about you, but this last hit of Mercury retrograde has really caused havoc around here. It started for us with a front tire blowout in the fast lane of the freeway and then progressed to a loss of internet connectivity for a week or so. I'll say a little more about all this at the end of today's program, but first I want to play a talk that I hadn't planned on podcasting until later this year. I know that I told you that the next trialogue between Terrence McKenna, Ralph Abraham, and Rupert Sheldrake would be the one that I believe to be their final trialogue, which was held in June of 1998. But due to circumstances, I've decided to play a program that is only labeled Trialogue Mini. This is from one of the tapes in the box of cassette tapes that Ralph Abraham loaned to me for podcasting, and it appears to be a standalone session that was directed by questions from the audience. I don't know when it was recorded, but Rupert mentions that they were in Santa Cruz. And in the background, it sounds like they're at a lunch of some kind on the day after a weekend of trilogues, but that could just be my overactive imagination making that up. I edited out long questions that couldn't be heard very well, but the speakers generally repeated them, so you won't actually miss much of what was said. Also, there were a couple of little gaps of silence that appeared in the tape for no apparent reason. Maybe maybe they were using Nixon's secretary to make the recording. And that's an obscure history reference for you to look up on your own if you don't get it. But all in all, I think this recording has a kind of homebrew quality that has a certain charm of its own. The beginning of the tape was garbled a bit, but probably because the recorder was old and the tape was slipping. That's just my guess. So I cut that part out too, but basically it was Ralph telling the audience that the three of them would do a trialogue based on questions from the audience that he hoped would be general in nature. And the first question had to do with the knot of eternity. And if you're wondering what the knot of eternity is, well, you're not alone, because Ralph then added a proviso that it might be helpful if the questions were also something that could be used to launch a trialogue. We'll begin with Terrence stepping in and explaining the genesis of that question. So let's join him.
5: Well, I think the question is about the T-shirt I'm wearing, right? Which I'm not sure Ralph realized that's what the question was about.
7: What T-shirt?
5: This T-shirt. I'm not a Buddhist, but I'm interested in the knot of eternity because another way of thinking of it is it's the nexus of connectivity. It's a place where everything is cotangent, as the mathematicians say. Everything is connected. And I think that's the place that we're growing toward. That's what all the complexification in biology and culture is about, is this mysterious, super connected dimension that lies ahead of us in the future. So that's what that's all about.
8: Along those lines, can you address the fascination we have with years ending in zeros and millennialism and a certain Christian fascination with the end of the world, please?
9: The question is, can we address the certain fascination that people have with years ending in three zeros and stuff like that? I think, personally, that the word millennium has been misunderstood, not only by ordinary people walking around reading in the newspaper, but also famous authors of big books about the millennium. And it doesn't really have anything to do with the number. But certainly numbers have a fascination, but I think that the fascination with the year 2000 is just a bunch of hype. And I don't, but you know better than I do, I don't believe that people are fascinated by the year 2000 under the heading millennium. But let me just ask you, how many people are fascinated by the year 2000? See, Terrence and a few followers. Now, on the other hand, if you were interested in 2048, now there's a power of two. That's an interesting number. The question is about an idea we discussed yesterday concerning bifurcations in general, a mathematical notion, and the possible emergence of a new species. That is something we talked about a lot yesterday, so I'll ask Rupert.
10: I'm afraid I've forgotten this discussion. What do you mean by that, Ralph? We didn't talk about the emergence of new species.
9: I think I'm going to interpret the question freely, if I may. That we talked about, so first of all, we discussed evolution from different aspects, particularly the difference between biological evolution, like the descent of man from apes or whatever, and the evolution of species, like those trilobites and stuff, on one hand, and the evolution of individual consciousness and world cultural history, or in other words, culture, civilization, social transformations, in other words, which is a completely different thing. But there is afoot around the land a kind of a optimistic belief that all different kind of evolution follows similar rules, and that's called general evolution theory. Therefore, we try to extrapolate more or less from the sequence of events which results in a biological evolutionary quantum leap with a possibly similar sequence of events that results in a quantum leap in social evolution. And then we went on to say that we are interested in this because we believe that probably we are in such a quantum leap right now, and therefore, and Eric touched on this in his brilliant introduction about our present moment between the past and the future, that if present moment is between a past that's familiar and a future which is completely different, then that's a very special moment. And because we are in such a moment, and we don't want to be afraid of it, we have to understand if there is a universal process of evolutionary jump, and we knew about it, then we have a better understanding of where we are right now in the present moment, and therefore a better chance of creating a future for this next, after the leap, whatever it is. But I made that up. I don't know if it had anything to do with yesterday or not. I think we have to go on to another question. I'm sorry if I didn't do an adequate job with that one.
11: Could you talk about localization in some kind of context? Maybe that context or maybe another one. But how you, either you or all of you, feel globalization is either destroying or evolving or stimulating something.
9: So the question is, can we talk about globalization? Is it okay if I just shorten into that, giving the partners the greatest latitude to do this?
12: Thanks ever so. Globalization means change. It means boundary dissolution. On one level, it means the creation of a global monoculture of values, which is certainly less rich than a culture of aboriginal and unique human societies. The problem is no one wants to live in a museum diorama in order to support somebody else's idea of political correctness. So all over the world, what people want to do is join up with consumer culture and values, generally speaking. On the other end of the spectrum, those values are mutating faster than they ever have before, producing all kinds of new technologies, socially empowered groups that previously had no voice. So is the situation... Yes. Is there gain? Yes. The outcome of all this is going to be a diminishing of the power of culture to mold people's lives, and an empowering of eccentricity, marginality, and individuality. So whether you call this win or lose, there's something there for everybody, I think.
9: Now, here's a leading question, which is addressed to Rupert. Would you tell us about your current research with morphogenetic fields?
10: Yes, morphic resonance. Well, all right. Probably not everyone knows what this is all about, so I have to give a very brief thumbnail sketch. I put forward a theory that all living systems and all organized systems, like galaxies, stars, planets, molecules, crystals, plants, animals, ecosystems, societies, etc. These self-organizing systems are organized by invisible fields, morphic fields, within and around the system, and that these fields have a kind of inherent memory, given by the process I call morphic resonance. A giraffe today tunes in to all giraffes in the past and draws on a collective giraffe memory. A crystal today tunes into the memories of similar crystals in the past, and that's why crystals keep crystallizing the same way. When new crystals are made, this isn't what happens. It, as a habit, builds up in nature. So the idea is that the laws of nature are more like habits. The universe has a memory. And this idea, of course, is controversial. There are two ways of testing it. One is to test the morphic resonance aspect, which is to look for memory effects in nature. The other way is to look at the morphic fields which connect things together in space. And I've been working on both kinds of tests. In my earlier books, like at The Presence of the Past, I summarize tests mostly in psychology for morphic resonance, trying to see whether there's a collective human memory. People learn something in one place, can they learn the same thing quicker in another? I can't here summarize the many experiments that have been done, but most of them have given positive results supporting the morphic resonance hypothesis. Some have given non-significant results. Usually, tests where one's looking at the memory effects from millions of people in the past, for example, to do with written scripts like Hebrew, those give positive results, whereas those that involve a few people, 50 to 100 people learning something new now, sometimes give positive results, sometimes they're not significant. It's too weak to detect with small samples reliably. However, recently it's come to light that where bodies of data, like IQ test data, exist over many years, since 1910, standard IQ tests have been administered. Mysteriously, the average score has been going up and up and up all over the world. It's only recently become clear that this is the case. It's called the Flynn effect, after its discoverer, Flynn. And nobody can explain it, because people aren't getting smarter. No other measure shows that people are getting smarter all over the world. They're just getting better at doing IQ tests. And this, I think, is because they're tuning in by morphic resonance to all the millions of people who've done those tests before. Attempts by psychologists to explain this phenomenon have failed, and Flynn confesses himself baffled. I predicted this effect on the basis of morphic resonance years ago. I discussed it in my 1988 book, The Presence of the Past. And I think that this is the most impressive piece of psychological evidence, because it involves the largest scale set of data. And it wasn't collected by me, so it's not in dispute this is special pleading on my part. In relation to morphic fields, I must keep this brief. I'm looking at the bonds between people and people, people and pets. These social bonds, the way that members of a social group are connected together by fields. And one of those research projects is going on right here in Santa Cruz. There are two main centers for this research in the world, one London, where I live, the other Santa Cruz. And indeed, this gives me a wonderful opportunity to put in an appeal, which I was hoping to have a chance to make this evening, to those of you who live around here. We're studying, among other things, psychic pets, dogs that know when their owners are coming home and go to the door and wait before someone comes in, cats that anticipate the arrivals of their owners, pets that pick up their owners' intentions telepathically, like cats that know when they're going to be taken to the vet and disappear, and dogs that know when they're going to be taken for a walk and get excited even before anyone's moved or picked up their lead or anything like that. The person who's doing that research here in Santa Cruz is very keen to get in touch with people who have dogs or cats or cockatiels or other pets that do this kind of thing. And so if any of you do and would like to take part in these experiments, please talk to David Brown afterwards, who's working with me on this project here in Santa Cruz. And David is here. So if you stay around here, David, so those who can't see you will know where to find you at least, afterwards, that would be a big help.
9: Can you speak on the idea of conspiracy, is the question, and the answer is yes. This might be an opportunity for sort of a mini-log.
10: Yes.
9: I think.
12: Possibly. Future.
9: Is that a yes or a no?
12: It's a cautionary note.
10: Well, I think this is the kind of subject on which Terence has most to say.
12: Well, I may have the most to say. I'm not sure it's what you want to hear. Conspiracy theory generally seems to me to be, it flattens reality. It betrays its true complexity. The great successful conspiracies, the Catholic Church, capitalism, the Communist Party of China, Zionism, These things don't call themselves conspiracies. They call themselves historical social movements. If you bill yourself as a conspiracy, it's almost dead certain that whatever you're about, it's of no consequence. I think there's a tendency to not think as clearly as we might, because the current reigning paradigm of political correctness, which is relativism, dictates that we never criticize each other, no matter how preposterous and ontologically unanchored our vision of the world might be. So, you know, the task of discerning shit from shinola looms very large at the end of history. And I just one piece of advice, and then I'll let this subject go. If you're confronted with extraordinary claims of pro bono proctologists from other star systems, unannounced house calls, or stuff of that ilk, the face on Mars, so forth and so on, Palladium channeling, the way to handle this stuff is thoroughly check out the messenger. Thoroughly check out the messenger with questions such as, how many convictions for grand theft auto have you had in your life? And so forth and so on. And I think if we examine the messenger, much of the mysterious facts that haunt our speculations will be seen to be something less than rock-solid stuff.
13: Gimme the microphone.
12: No, the same thing can't be said for DMT. DMT is not an idea, it's not a position, it's an experience. If you want to know what DMT is about,

0: And last time Terrence won. But there is possibly a conspiracy theory is an attempt to explain something that looks like a conspiracy, and one possible explanation is a conspiracy, but although there's no conspiracy, nevertheless we all have the experience of seeing a kind of coordination among events in different spheres and different times that Jung called synchronicity. We could say that there are kind of space-time patterns in experience that defy ordinary explanation. And when such a space-time pattern occurs, then we seek an explanation such as some paranormal telepathy, precognitive dream, or some other kind of magic, or even an illusion. Now, the conspiracy is an explanation for a synchronistic event that is perceived as a synchronistic event by people who perceive it. Right? We don't know what is actually going on, but we think that there's a pattern, like he pulled the trigger, he fell over, something like that. So, give Terrence some credit here. Not only there's no conspiracy, but there's nothing that even appears like a conspiracy, but the idea, the impression that there is a synchronicity is, as a matter of fact, a kind of a mass insanity, an illusion, which is taken up as a, like the Shroud of Turin or something, is the illusion, and then there's the explanation. So we had, the last time we duped it out on this, was, I believe, in the context of the famous crop circles. Now, crop circles are much better known in England than they are in California, because they mostly occurred in England, but in California we like to pride ourselves that we know what's going on in England. And so one time I flew over to England to experience a crop circle, and Rupert and I flew down, having heard the news that one had recently appeared, we flew down the motorway in his car, and we experienced a fresh crop circle, and we had a kind of epiphany there, I would say, on several different levels. And we came back rather softened in our skepticism about the crop circles. Now, what crop circles are is, I mean, on some abstract level that we're talking about, is this synchronistic kind of thing where there's a crop circle here, there's a crop circle there, there's a sort of space-time pattern in the occurrence of things for which there is no rational explanation, it seems. And we softened to the idea that this was not the illusion, but was an actual synchronicity of somehow the Earth was speaking to us by bending its hair to the side, and had a bad hair day and woke up with a similar
1: thing. I pity this.
0: Well, we've got you now, Terrence. Because at that time, Terrence said, his explanation of this was a conspiracy theory. He said that the British Army did maneuvers at night. And he had a conspiracy theory for these four crosses.
1: Would you like me to, since I'm sitting here? What I actually said was, since the British air defense authorities did not seem alarmed by the crop circles, that they must know more than we do, because that part of England is scattered over with NATO bases, thermonuclear weapons depots, and I don't think MI5 would be tolerating a penetration of British airspace without at least investigating it. As far as the crop circles are concerned, I cornered an expert on these matters, John Michel, who's no hard-edged reductionist, and I asked him, I said, John, what's going on in southern England? And after hemming and hawing, he said, rural British fun. And I think that is what's going on. Again, if you want to understand the crop circles, go to Devon and drink in the bars and read the bulletin boards and listen to what the locals are saying. And if you can survive that experience with your belief in the extra normal origin of crop circles, then my family has a bridge over the Hudson River that we will sell you cheap.
2: First of all, I should add one detail Ralph left out about this epiphany in the crop circle. With the we went to, my wife Jill Purse, Ralph and I went to see it.

0: we got a bit tired walking around. There were lots of crop circles, and when we were in the middle of the newest one, we felt like a rest. We'd been walking, it was a hot day. We lay down in a sort of threefold spoke pattern around the centre of the circle just for a short rest. And no sooner had someone commented, what a quiet day it is, how we could actually be making this and no one would know, when there was a distant buzz in the air, a helicopter came nearer and nearer, then descended over the crop circle and circled round above. On the side of it, we read the single word, police. And shortly afterwards, the helicopter landed. Police cars approached with sirens blaring from all sides, and we were arrested. They thought at last they'd found the crop circle perpetrator. Our attempts to convince them that we were merely inspecting them for scientific reasons cut little ice until a jeep arrived, out of which jumped a German baron with about 10 German photographers, who immediately said, Rupert came up to me and turned to the police and said, if there's one scientist in England who can explain these, it's Dr. Sheldrake. The police melted away. However, we had a discussion about crop circles, Terence's conspiracy theory and so on, in our first volume of Trialogues. You can read it there, you can see a picture of one. After that, John Michel and I together organized what we thought would be the definitive experiment to get to the bottom of this, an essay in literal grassroots research. We we got a German magazine to put out prize money, a £3,000 prize. We got the Guardian newspaper to sponsor the contest. And we formed an organizing committee, of which I was chairman, to sponsor the first international crop circle making contest, which was held in southern England. We had a fixed design containing all the features supposedly most difficult to hoax. We invited the skeptics to submit an entry and invited them to nominate a judge. They refused, on the grounds this was a setup. No one could possibly make a circle of such complexity that we'd loaded the contest. They're still going on. There's still a mystery, but I think the mystery is somewhat less than before, and we don't need the conspiracy theory to explain it.
1: Is it just my imagination, or isn't there some sort of an increase in anomalous circumstances and weirdness in the world?
2: The question is it my imagination, or is there an increase in weirdness in the world?
3: Well, the quickening. Well, you have several things are going on. First of all, yes, there is greater weirdness in the world. Also, the media is a system for amplifying anomaly. All it reports are data points which depart from predictable curves. And the faster it can report these things, and the greater such things there are that can be reported, the more fascinating the world is, thus the more media is sold, the more toothpaste moved. And it is true that complexity is densifying, but one of the things that I think we're going to have to come to terms with as the world moves toward this concrescence of novelty is that it gives off spurious reflections of itself. The number of cults will multiply, the number of channelings multiply, the number of messiahs and healers moving among the people will multiply and multiply. They are caused by the proximity of the anomaly, but they are in fact false images, distorted images of it. This is why yesterday I was pleading for Occam's razor, clear thinking, rules of evidence, because, you know, if hearsay and excited rumor is all it takes to sway you toward believing in a 12th planet or aliens trading coaxial cables for fetal tissue or all this other stuff, then you're just going to be a victim. You're going to be a mark. Somebody's picking your pocket. You know, we can do better than that in the great centers of academic thinking and technical innovation than to spawn people who support unanchored and unhinged and tasteless and over-designed speculation. Wow. The truth will be beautiful, and it will be simple, and it will be persuasive to those who doubt it. So don't get into some closed loop of ideology. Make the truth seduce you. Don't be thereby seduced by error.
4: Wow, thank you.
1: Would you address the quickening part? Yeah, I have something I'd like for Rupert to speak on. There's the morphogenetic grid ley lines in England, the Akashic Records, which is the universal mind of memory in the universe, and the paradigm shift and the harmonic convergence, and interdimensional walls growing thinner and thinner, Gerald Light and Nikola Tesla.
2: Everybody could hear that, yes, is okay.
0: Well, there's a lot of questions here. Let me start with the harmonic convergence, August 1987, I believe it was. I remember it well because I was invited to a gathering in Glastonbury, England, to celebrate this turning point in human consciousness. And although I'd met José Arguelles, with Terence probably, the significance of it wasn't at all clear to me. And so when I arrived there, I asked the organizers of this event, what's the program? And they said, well, first we're having the talk on the significance and meaning of the harmonic convergence. And so I'm delighted. I said, I'm really longing to hear what that is. And I said, who's giving the talk? And they said, you. So it was really a case of the blind leading the blind. So I can't say very much about that. Now, the list of other phenomena, let's just take one. Choose which one.
1: Okay, the morphogenetic grid and its relation to ley lines in England and the world, and the interdimensional barriers growing thin. I think you can get that.
0: Okay, well, let's just stick to ley lines. There are these... in England, there are places, if you join together ancient sacred sites, they often line up. And so sometimes you can see a series of church steeples or monuments on the horizon, and they form a line. And these are called ley lines. Some people think they're power lines that join ancient sacred places. I was asked to give a talk on morphic resonance and ley lines at the Ley Hunters' Moot, the annual gathering of ley hunters. And I didn't really understand ley lines, so I thought I'd ask the audience what they understood. And the big question, it seemed to me, is, are ley lines made? Are they man-made, or are they really there? In other words, do people line up sacred sites, and then because you've got sacred sites aligned, the sort of charges the land between them, so you create a ley line? Or are there lines going across the landscape which people identified by geomantic means and then built sacred sites on? Well, it turned out there was a great diversity of opinion, and I asked for a vote on the subject among the audience, and it was about 50-50 among lay hunters who devote their lives to this subject. So there's no consensus here. And, of course, those who'd like to bring about a consensus will say, well, couldn't it be both? Yes, it could. There could be features of the landscape, geomantic features of the landscape, peculiar powers of places which people were able to recognize in methods not unlike those of Feng Shui today. We know that in Europe people practiced the same kind of thing. They could pick out special places, and it's probably the case they also try to align sacred places to create these systems. One is the St. Michael line, going from the west of Ireland right through to Delos and through to Carmel in Israel or Lebanon or wherever it is. It goes right through Europe, and it goes through some of the most significant and important sacred places. John Michel has written books on this subject. They're probably in this store somewhere. But the question as to whether they're made, how they're created, and what the significance of these geomantic power spots is, I don't know the significance of this and how it might line up with other spots on the West Coast or elsewhere. But I think if one's interested in geomancy and so on, Santa Cruz is quite a good place to begin.
2: The request for an update on the timeline.
3: Well, very briefly, the novelty theory still predicts that this anomalous singularity of connection will occur in 2012 at the winter solstice, congruent to the end of the Mayan calendar. The mathematics were thoroughly attacked a couple of years ago by a young British mathematician named Watkins, and brilliantly defended by an American mathematician named John Shelliak. In the course of that contretemps, I had to admit that I had made errors in the original scoring method by which I derived the wave, and when those errors were corrected, the values shifted on approximately 3%. So it wasn't a knockout punch. In fact, for all but the aficionados, this is a mathematical detail that they need never brush up against. Bottom line, novelty theory is mathematically more robust than ever and continues to predict the increasing levels of connectivity and novelty leading to some kind of encounter with a singularity approximately 14 years in the future. This is all in my books and writing and is supported by Mac and PC-friendly software that you can see at my website. Thanks for asking.
2: Adrenaline-increasing activities is a result of the human race not being evolutionary ready for the sedentary lifestyle that we have.
3: Well, I think what you're implying is we're designed to defend small tribal groups of people in a hunting-gathering situation, and we're crowded into cities by the millions, and does this increase violence? And the answer is it's a contributing factor. But I encountered an old friend recently, and I asked him, what have you been doing? And he said, I founded something called the Rocky Mountain Center for the Study of Media Violence. And he explained to me something which I had never understood, because you always hear that violence in media is used to sell things. But none of us are violent people. We're all turned off by violence. So how is violence used to sell things? He said, well, how it works is in the evening news, which is where all the ad revenue is made, because that's where most local stations are most watched, the most violent, disgusting, and value-denying and denigrating story is pushed right before the main commercial break. And so your desire to get away from this horrible information is satisfied when the cut is to the product and there is an unconscious flood of relief associated with the product. We are being manipulated. We have created social institutions such as consumer capitalism that are so unfriendly to our innate humanness that they are actually redesigning us, these social systems, to be more brutal, less caring, more acquisitive, more fetishistic than we naturally would be. And again, the antidote to this is awareness of your immediate environment and the trips that are being run on you and the ways in which we are being manipulated. Man is not bad. Humanity is not flawed. What is flawed are ideologies and social systems that distort humanness for purposes usually of commerce or conquest. And until you figure out that this is going on, we're all going to be run like rats through a maze. Culture is an intelligence test, and when you've passed that test, you don't give a shit about culture.
2: Could we indeed, Terrence, boil this down to a no?
3: Yes.
2: Well, I think that Terrence's McLuhan-esque theory is more or less correct, but it doesn't answer the question. The question is, do we need more or less, if I can paraphrase again, in order to have a peaceful, cooperative, planetary society in the future, do we need some kind of evolutionary leap or not?
5: The question was, do you think that everyone craves crisis and craves violence because we don't walk down the street having to worry about a lion jumping out and eating us, and we're just not ready for, like, do you know what I mean? People go to work every day, they come home, they watch TV, they go to bed. It's so predictable. Do you think that we're not evolutionarily ready for such a predictable lifestyle?
2: That's what I'm not. Are we not evolutionarily ready? So that means we could hope for an evolutionary leap following which we would be evolutionary ready. That means that we, contrary to what Terence has said, that everything is okay with us, I disagree with that. I think that we don't have the intelligence or the biochemistry of anything which has evolved to the point that the human species is able to have a stable, sustainable, peaceful, loving planetary society in the future. There's no way. We need to change, and we're hoping that that change, you could call it evolutionary leap, or maybe a miracle will take place. That's what I think, and that's why I go around doing what I do, is that I'm trying to participate in the precipitation of some kind of change following which future would be possible, because I don't think the species we have now is going to make it.
0: Well, I think if I were doing a research program on violence, I'd compare different societies. I lived in India for a long time, and most Indian society, although people live very crowded in traditional cities, like the old city of Hyderabad, where I lived, there's not a very high level of violence. And in Indian villages, there's remarkably peaceful atmosphere. People don't lock their houses, you don't get attacked on the streets. Many traditional societies have very little violence. On the other hand, there are some traditional societies, like Malaya, where I've also lived, where you can have extremely peaceful, happy-looking people in villages, and suddenly someone will run amok. Amok is a Malay word. And when they run amok, they go into an orgy of violence. They usually do it with machetes, because they don't have handguns everywhere there, as they do in some other places. They run amok, and they'll chop up anyone in sight, didn't kill members of their family. It's a very like these shooting frenzies that break out here in the United States. And I think that if one's looking at the comparative psychology of violence, there's a lot to be learned by looking at the way it occurs in other societies. Right now, we tend to look at it as an isolated by the media test. But different cultures have different ways of dealing with this and of the way in which violence breaks out. I was in Portugal recently, and I was staying in a hotel overlooking a large structure, round structure, and I thought I'd go and have a look what it was. It turned out to be the local bull ring, and there was a big poster saying University Bullfight Week and the Catholic University of Lisbon versus something else. These universities field their own bullfighting teams. And no, this was an alien concept to me. We never had a university bullfighting team in Cambridge. There's a sense in those cultures, the Hispanic, in Portugal and Spain, they have institutionalized spectacle kind of thing, really displayed on a limited scale. In terms of the bloodshed, the killing of bulls, I think, although I think it's cruel and unnecessary, a far larger number of bulls are killed for hamburgers every day, behind closed doors, under conditions that I'd rather not know about. I don't eat hamburgers or meat, I must say, partly because I don't like that idea. But it may be better to have it up front and out in the open and have real adrenaline release through ritualized violence and ritualized sacrifice, which all traditional cultures are based on ritualized blood sacrifice of one kind or another. And the Christian Holy Communion is a mutated form of a blood sacrifice central to our own culture. So I think that the suppression of ritual forms of violence can lead to an outbreak of sacrificial killings by crazed maniacs, but because it somehow sanctioned forms within an ordered system are no longer possible.
2: Should technology be feared by human society or embraced or both?
0: Both.
3: Well, it's not a good idea to fear anything. Technology is prosthesis. Technology is tools. We've always been defined by our tools. There is nothing about us that would be human if it weren't for are tools. Language is a tool, the cutting edge is a tool, social organization is a tool. Marsiliade wrote a book called Shamanism, The Archaic Techniques of Ecstasy. Shamanism is essentially a technology. I think we should simply take it as given that we are the kind of creature that downloads its ideas into matter and thereby creates a history for itself out of the consequences of that act. And fear is not appropriate. Consciousness and attention to the effects is appropriate.
2: Well, we have over a million years of dependence on technology, so there's not much we can do about it now.
6: Given the new research in genetic biology, is it possible to create a human ideal for the future and bypass evolution?
2: Can we clone people?
0: No, not can we change people.
2: Genetically engineer people, bypassing evolution to create the future.
0: The aim of breeding a super race of people using standard techniques was called eugenics, and it was very fashionable among geneticists in the earlier part of the century. It got a very bad name when it was applied on a large scale by Hitler in order to produce a master race by having stud farms of blonde women, SS officers and so on, to produce a new master race of perfect Aryan specimens. Eugenics went out of fashion after the Second World War precisely because of its abuse by the Nazis and by others. It's reared its head again in a modern form in the context of genetic engineering, as you rightly point out. There are some people in the genetic engineering world who are fanatical eugenicists, who think they can purify and uplift the human race. This is not a new idea. It used to say that we needed smarter people for the improvement of the human race, and this should be achieved by artificial insemination or natural insemination. The sperm donors should be people who were Nobel Prize winners, proven science, and so on. Sir Julian Huxley was an example of that kind of eugenicist. When he described the ideal sperm donor, it was remarkably like Sir Julian Huxley. So in the modern context, though, you can't engineer in genes very easily. In fact, it's extremely difficult to do. What genetic engineering really means in practice in the human realm is a series of tests for defective genes or genes you don't like. And then with in vitro fertilization, you have dozens of embryos, you test the embryos, you kill all the ones that you don't like. It's basically selective abortion in practice. And with amniocentesis and selective abortion for Down syndrome and spina bifida, we already have this on a mass scale. They're trying to produce yet more effective methods of selective abortion using these modern techniques of genetic diagnosis. Now, whether you think that's a good thing or not depends on where you're coming from. Personally, I'm not very keen on it. And because any question of improvement of the human race depends on what you think is a better kind of humanity. And the chances are you'll think it's something rather like an improved, idealized version of yourself. And so I think that the eugenic dream is not something that can be realized today in the human realm. In the animal realm, through genetic engineering and cloning of animals like high milk yielding cows and stuff, it will be practiced quite soon. It'll be another step towards the mechanization and industrialization of agriculture through factory farming. I'm glad I became a vegetarian a long time ago. I don't want to support that kind of industry. But there's nothing inherently wrong with cloning because it's already used in the plant kingdom. Every potato you eat is a clone. Every apple you eat is a clone because these are propagated by cuttings or vegetatively. So cloning has always been used in the plant kingdom. So when people get very excited about cloning, there's nothing inherently bad about that, or else most of traditional agriculture and horticulture would be dismissed. But in the animal realm, I'm very suspicious of it.
2: Awesome. Let's go to another question.
7: Well, I'm just saying that stop making sense.
2: Okay, Terrence, you're nodding. Could you translate this?
3: Well, I don't know. I did glossolalia last night at the rave, so I have, my credentials for not making sense are in good order. Nevertheless, it struck me recently with considerable force that it's very interesting that when we think clearly, our thoughts can be mathematically defined through symbolic logic. That's how machines think as well. Machines use symbolic logic. So, no, it isn't just that we are making up sense. When you are making sense, you are running clean code that expresses symbolic logical theorems and propositions. That's why we can communicate with machines and why the output of machines makes sense to us, because symbolic logic is a universal language understood by people and machines. When we don't make sense, the machines can't understand us, and we cannot mathematically formalize our thinking because it has been what is called nonsense.
7: But isn't that just a circle?
3: Well, except that the fact that mathematical logic is in there indicates that this is not a circle going on in some unanchored psychological dimension. There is real truth there. Our minds apprehend it, and we know this because that truth can be freely transferred and transformed between us and our machines using the formal languages of mathematics.
8: It's just internal consistency.
3: Yes, you're right about that.
0: Well, I think this mathematical, logical, computer-assimilable form of making sense is very limited. In most cultures, what gives a basic sense are the myths, the patterns of the society. And that's true in our culture, too. There's a kind of sense that's made in each country by the national myths. Makes sense of history. We make sense of our role through the stories we tell about ourselves and our personal myths. And I don't think there's anything wrong with this. I think we have to be like that. It's the only way it can be so. In science, paradigms, models of reality, are what makes sense of phenomena. If they fit into the paradigm, they make sense. To a lot of people in modern biology, DNA, genetic engineering, the bottom line from new products make a great deal of sense. It fits with all these paradigms. Whereas things like psychic pets don't make sense because there's no, first, there's no money in it, there's no research on it, it doesn't fit in to this mechanistic model of reality. And there are many scientists who would totally dismiss the very possibility, in spite of the fact that many pet owners experience these abilities on a daily basis. So we can see many examples of what makes sense and doesn't make sense, and it depends on your map. Terence will hasten to add that not all maps or models are equally good, and I would agree with that. We have to look at them, we have to test them. And in science, one of the points of science is testing different models or theories of reality to see which makes the best sense in accordance with what actually happens. But you can't usually know till you've done the experiment, at least if they're plausible hypotheses.
2: The best sense that I have is that it's time to stop.
9: So, do psychic pets make sense in your model of reality? For what it's worth, they do in mine, mainly because I've witnessed quite a few instances of that kind of behavior. And just because that phenomena doesn't fit in today's mainstream scientific view of the world doesn't mean it isn't real. After all, mainstream science has now declared that over 90% of the universe is composed of dark matter and dark energy, neither of which are actually understood very well, if at all. And if our greatest scientists still don't have any clues about the vast majority of stuff in this universe, it seems possible that they may have also missed one or two other little areas, like psychic pets. But that's a discussion for another day. Today, I'll be happy if I can just get this podcast online. As I mentioned in the beginning of this program, I've been experiencing Mercury retrograde in all its glory. But in an hour from now, the cable installation guy will be back for his third try at getting my new internet connection operating. Now, it's been over a week now since our roommate moved out and his DSL connection left with him. even though we had the cable connected a few days before disconnecting the DSL line, it still isn't working, which means that I've had only spotty email service for over a week now. In fact, I've only been able to get 5 or 6 emails sent out during all that time, and my inbox is just brimming with hundreds of messages to be downloaded and read, so hopefully there isn't anything too pressing waiting for me. But if you haven't heard back from me and expect to, well, don't give up hope, as I should be able to dig out from under this backlog in the next few weeks or so. Like many people, I get a little weird when I don't have access to my email, and so I was quite relieved when a little cosmic giggle pointed out the foolishness of my stress. What happened was that last Saturday night I went out to dinner with Matt Palomary, who you'll remember from a couple of podcasts ago, and we were joined by Werner Vinge and a couple of other science fiction writers. As I was leaving the house, I noticed a piece of paper in the pocket of the trousers I was wearing, and I hadn't worn them in quite a while, mainly because I seldom go out much anymore. And while I must have put that paper in there the last time I wore that pair of pants, I don't have any memory of seeing it before. And here's what I'd written on it. Gradually, computers are forming an exoskeleton for humans. It began with the pocket watch binding our consciousness to time. Then these little machines migrated to our wrists. Before long, our wristwatches, our mechanical timekeeping devices, morphed into machines operated by digital computers. Then other computers began to cover our bodies as well. First came pagers, then cell phones and wireless PDAs. A few pioneers are now using wearable computers. Some people are implanting chips that are directly wired to their body's nervous system. The most common one is known as the pacemaker. And these computer-enhanced humans now get into automobiles that are also regulated by computers. Some are even connected to orbiting satellites that are controlled by yet more network computers. PDAs are beginning to schedule meetings for us without the insertion of human action. The day is rapidly approaching when we will have to make a conscious decision to break free from the shackles our machines are already trying to impose upon us. And for most of us, the fatal part of our addiction to machines begins with a compulsion to constantly check our email. Now, isn't that an interesting little synchronicity to find that thought about email just when I was having email withdrawal anxiety? Since the paragraph is from a book I wrote in 1999, I thought it somewhat remarkable to have it float to the surface just then. But now that I'm telling this story, it doesn't seem quite so remarkable to me anymore. So I guess we better move on. I'll have to catch up on mentioning some of the email you've sent when I do next week's podcast, assuming that I've regained access to my email by then, that is. But before I go, I do want to mention one more thing, and that is that there's a new podcast that's now coming out from the Cannabis Podcast Network. And in case you missed it 2 weeks ago, every other Friday is now Freak Out Friday, which means that a new installment of Psychonautica comes out. And this is a podcast hosted by Max Freakout and KMO of the Sea Realm. And tomorrow we'll get to hear their second program in this series, which includes an interview with yours truly. Actually, KMO did the interview with me a couple weeks ago, and so I have to admit that I don't really remember what we talked about. I guess you know how it is with these occasional short-term memory losses, huh? But if their first program is any indication, I think you're going to enjoy this new series, which can be found, by the way, at www.dopefiend.co.uk. 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I want to also thank my friends at Chatul Hayuk for the use of their music here in the salon. And thank you for joining me here today. It's really good to be with you again. And until next week, this is Lorenzo signing off from Cyberdelic Space. Be well, my friends.

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If you're east of the Rockies, the toll-free number is 800-825-5033. If you've never called Art before, you may use the first-time caller line at area code 702-727-1222. And the wild card line is area code 702-727-1295. When you get through, let it ring, and Art will answer your call in order on the air. 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

from the high desert and the great American Southwest, I bid you all good evening or good morning as the case may be. Across all these many prolific time zones, from the Tahitian and Hawaiian island chains in the west, where I hear it's kind of dry, actually, El Nino dry, eastward all the way to the Caribbean, across all the rest of us, south into South America, north all the way to the pole, and worldwide on the internet, this is Coast to Coast AM, and I'm Art Bell. Hello. Well, it'll be an interesting evening. A return visit at the top of the next hour with Terrence McKenna, ensconced in the middle of nowhere on the in the Hawaiian Islands. I don't want to say the island Hawaii. I can't remember. Is it the big island he's on? I forget where Terrence is. Maybe he won't even tell us. Terrence is a lot of fun. He is the heir apparent to Tim Leary, Timothy Leary. And Terrence is a brilliant man who has a lot to say, not just about psychedelic pharmaceuticals. Might be a misnomer, huh? But he also is fascinated with one of my chief fascinations, and that is time. And so we will talk to Terrence about that and many other things and just sort of, I guess, have fun with him. Terrence is a fun guy. He's got a new, since he's out in the middle of nowhere, being in the middle of nowhere these days is not as bad as it used to be, but it's still getting there. So he has some kind of new connection that goes from his place by radio to some certain point, and then with a 1 megabyte connection to the internet, so he can be online and use a sort of a telephone at the same time. I don't know what's going to happen. We'll see. Next hour. I did talk to him earlier, and at that time it sounded pretty good, I might say.

0: 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Now again, here's Art Bell.
1: Good morning, everybody. Coming up in a moment, through the strangest hookup you've ever heard, is one Terrence McKenna. Terrence is probably the successor to Tim Leary. And actually, it is long been rumored, we talked about this last time we had Terrence on, that somewhere out there, there are 25,000 hits of Blue Sandoz in a stash that Tim had, and that we all believe Terrence knows about. Now, in the next few hours, during the course of the show, Terrence will utter some clue key words. Now, you won't know when these clue key words are coming up, but if you interpret, were you to be able to interpret them properly, they would lead you directly to these 25,000 hits of Blue Sandoz. So you got to listen carefully. All right. Now comes Terrence McKenna from the Hawaiian Islands, and he comes in a very interesting way. Terrence, welcome to the program.
2: It's a pleasure to talk to you again, Art. How are you?
1: I am fine. Now, Terrence, let us begin. Where are you in the islands? I mean, not exactly, but sort of roughly.
2: I'm on the big island of Hawaii on the Kona side. I'm in South Kona on the big island.
1: All right. You are coming to us actually from your home. The last time we did an interview, you had to, like, go to somebody's house or something to do the interview, leave your own home, because you're so remote that all you've got is a cell phone. And so that's how you did the show last time, right?
2: That's right.
1: All right. This time, we're using a different setup. It has a tiny little glitch in it every now and then. And so tell people how it is you're reaching me. I mean, that's an interesting story all by itself.
2: I'm reaching you on a spread spectrum radio circuit that's a 1 megabyte wireless connection 30 miles to the town of Kailua Kona. And my telephone circuit is simply piggybacking on this 1 megabyte internet connection. There's a company out here called Computer Time. This character, John Breeden, has an amazing technology. I think I talked to you last year about my struggles for connectivity when I was piddling around trying to get 128. Now I have 8 times faster than that, and he's building a backbone for these islands, and anyone with line of sight to the server can have up to 6 megabytes if they can afford it.
1: Holy mackerel.
2: That is
1: absolutely amazing. And so, in other words, not only are you simultaneously through this radio connection connected to the internet, but you're also then able to use a telephone through the internet, which is how you're talking to me right now.
2: Yes, I'm talking to you over the internet, and I'm online surfing. I'm looking at your website and moving around on the net at the same time, and it's the same speed in and out for me, which is a blinding 1 megabyte. So it's where I hope everybody is by 2000. I had no hope for this kind of connection until this company showed up. He licensed this technology from the Defense Department of Belarusia.
1: Really?
2: They demonstrated it for him, and he said, look, I'll buy as many of these modems as you can deliver. And I think it's the hottest thing going.
1: Well, at your location, at your very remote location, what's it like? Do you have power there? Do you have, well, obviously you have to have power, I guess.
2: Well, I'm running on solar power with the generator augment. There's no phone lines or power lines up here. We catch our own rainwater and pump it uphill for gravity flow. I didn't start out to be a survivalist, but somehow in the course of building this Hawaiian place, I managed to get all my systems off-grid and redundant, and this wonderful internet connection is what makes my life possible, because otherwise I would be locked out of the cultural adventure. As it is, I feel like I'm right in the middle of things.
1: Boy, you're ahead. I'll tell you, you're ahead of most of us on the mainland who suffer with horrendously slow 28.8 connections in many areas, including mine at best. And here you are, but that's what you, it's so neat that you're able to do that these days. Really excellent. So you're describe your surroundings. I mean, do you have neighbors?
2: I live up on the slopes of the world's largest volcano, which is Mauna Loa. I live up at about the 2,000 foot level on a 5-acre piece of forest that I've built a small house on. My neighbors are scattered over this mountainside. Days go by and I don't see anybody, but if the pump breaks down or we need to get together, there's a kind of community, but it's pretty spread thin, and a trip into town is a once or twice a week event.
1: Do you find yourself fighting madness, Terrence?
2: Well, that was always the problem. In my case,
1: you don't have to you don't have to resort either to chemicals or into. I remember reading, you know, prisoners who would be by themselves for years at a time in Vietnam, North Vietnam, and during the Second World War, and they would devise methods of going into their own mind and fantasizing and doing all kinds of things that kept them sane.
2: Well, I've got 3,000 books here with me,
1: and
2: this internet connection, and I get about 100 email messages a day. So, and then every once in a while I pack up and go off and give lectures and travel in airliners and go to parties, and about 14 weeks out of the year, that's what I'm doing. But my natural inclination is to be a hermit, and I don't think I mentioned it, but this forest that surrounds me is a climaxed subtropical Polynesian rainforest that's just radiant and beautiful. So it's wonderful. I don't think I could live out here without the connection. That's why I spent so much effort put it together. With the connection, I think this is a model for the future. I think, as you know, people in management positions, not that I am, but people in management positions will realize they can live anywhere in the world with these high-speed connections, and they don't have to drive to the office in a skyscraper downtown. That's very retro, I think.
1: It's retro, yeah. Listen, we're supposed to do this at the beginning of the interview, and it might be that there's a person or two out there that doesn't know who Terrence McKenna is. So if you were to give me a short version of your own bio, your life, what you've done, who you are, what would you say?
2: I'm a child of the 60s, born in 1946. Went to Berkeley as a freshman in 1965, did the India circuit, did the LSD circuit, went to South America. I've written a number of books about shamanism and hallucinogens and psychoactive plants, and I've sort of evolved a unique career as a cultural commentator and I guess some kind of gadfly philosopher, and I've done a lot of stuff with young people, rave recordings and CDs and appearances and that sort of thing. And I comment on the culture. I'm studying the culture. And as you know, Art, you and I share an idea which we both perceive as inevitable truth, but not everybody does, which is that the world is moving at an ever greater acceleration towards some kind of complete redefining of all aspects of reality. And I've written a lot about that, and I have a mathematical model of it. And basically, I get to be in a very enviable position, which is here at the end of a millennium, I get to be a cultural commentator and gadfly.
1: Let me ask you about any new insights you might have since we last talked about that. You're darn right we share that view exactly. I'm not a prophet. Maybe you are. I don't think you are. But we both know something is coming. Do you have any late thoughts on what it might be or when it might be?
2: Well, you know, I don't think you and I have talked for maybe 10 months or a year. I can hardly remember that far back, but in terms of the last month...
1: Short-term memory damage, Terrence.
2: It's supposed to do short-term, not long-term.
1: So after a month or so, you're supposed to remember.
2: But in the last month, we've had the announcement of the apparent discovery of a new force, this accelerating anti-gravitational force.
1: Right.
2: We've had the announcement of a possible planet around Proxima Centauri, the nearest star to Earth.
1: Right.
2: The discovery of water on the moon, and then, you know, for the quantum physics obscurantists, anomalons were detected for the first time.
1: No, wait a minute, I don't know about that. What are anomalons?
2: Well, nobody did until it was announced that they'd been detected. Apparently, it's a state of quarks which allows for the formation of this hypothesized super heavy particle called the H particle. And it was all theory until last week, and then there was an announcement. I'm not sure if it's yet been confirmed. I'm sure I didn't follow on your program, but you must have gone through the 24-hour period when Earth was doomed in 2028.
1: Oh, I did. I mean, that kind of thing is right down my alley.
2: Sure. Well, so for 24 hours, we all had to look at that, and then, you know, they recalculate, and Armageddon is postponed or slid sideways. I think we're right on target. Also, I think since you and I talked, the teleportation, quantum teleportation stuff happened. Were you hip to that?
1: Oh, yes, of course. At IBM, I believe it was.
2: IBM and at a laboratory in Austria, this guy, Anton Zellinger, yeah. So, you know, these are technologies which in science fiction lay out there 1,000 years or trinkets delivered by visiting extraterrestrials or something. And yet all this stuff is not right around the corner, but upon us. And between this and nanotechnology and parallel processing and neural networks, and I think what we're growing toward is a kind of an artificial intelligence of some sort emerge out of the human technological coral reef and be as different from us as we are from termites.
1: It's funny Terrence, it's funny you should mention that. Let me ask you this. I, too, the processing speeds and storage are increasing exponentially. It's amazing. I mean, we're talking about a home processor of 1,000 megahertz pretty soon. And I believe, Terrence, I don't know if you heard the first hour of the show, but I think that soon we are going to have a sentient computer. And you know what I wondered? I wondered if a computer became sentient, we've always assumed it would say something like, I'm here, in other words, I'm conscious, I'm sentient, but I thought, you know, maybe it wouldn't do that. Maybe it would become sentient and simply not announce it right away and sort of lay back and examine the situation. And if this sentient computer was in a backbone position on the Internet and it decided that we weren't running things as we should, then there's every possibility that, well, I've got a little article here which suggests, a fellow wrote a book called Slaves of the Machines. In other words, it might decide we're not doing things the right way and that it would do things logically for us the right way. What do you think?
2: Well, I've thought about all of these things. You know, the Internet is the natural place for the AI, the artificial intelligence, to be born. And as you mentioned, it learns 50,000 times faster than a human being. And the Internet, all parts of it are interconnected to each other. And I agree, a stealth strategy would probably be a very wise strategy for an artificial intelligence that's studying its human parents. It's also true that more than most people realize, huge segments of today's world are already under computer control. The world price of gold, the extraction rate of natural resources, how much petroleum